0: This one is might be the longest lasting.
1: Cattell says with the heat comes the high risk of fire. Southern California Edison says thousands of customers are under consideration for power shutoffs to reduce the risk of electrical equipment sparking a fire. For NPR News, I'm Ellie Yu in Los Angeles.
2: This is NPR. A former Miami congressman has been sentenced to 10 years in prison for a secret $50 million lobbying campaign for Venezuela during President Trump's first term. Republican David Rivera is a longtime friend of U.S. Secretary of State Marco Rubio. He was found guilty in May of failing to register as a foreign agent and conspiracy to commit money laundering. Rubio testified that he had no idea it was going on and that he felt betrayed. CBS and the NFL star-turned-commentator Tony Romo has parted ways. The move follows Romo's arrest this summer for operating a vehicle while intoxicated. NPR's Becky Sullivan has more.
3: Back in July, Romo was arrested in Wisconsin after he performed poorly on field sobriety tests, police said. He had been the lead game analyst for CBS's NFL coverage since 2017, and that gig, of course, followed his decade-plus-long career as quarterback for the Dallas Cowboys. After the arrest, Romo apologized and said the multiple back surgeries that ended his career prematurely have left him with, quote, constant debilitating pain, which led to a reliance on pain medication, and attempts to buck that dependence, he says, led to problems with alcohol. In a new statement, CBS said the decision to part ways with Romo was mutual. In Romo's absence this season, the former Houston Texans star J.J. Watt has been filling in. CBS says Watt will continue in the role. Becky Sullivan, NPR News.
2: Lionel Messi has arrived in Argentina ahead of his farewell game with the national team. Messi is set to play in a friendly match against Benin in Buenos Aires on Tuesday in a final appearance for the team. He led to a World Cup title in 2022. This is NPR News from Washington.
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5: From the New York Times, I'm Rachel Abrams, and this is The Daily. An alleged sexual assault at Cornell has gripped the country and ignited a national debate over consent and how universities respond to allegations of rape. And now, documents reviewed by the New York Times help to explain what happened at the university and why the district attorney initially decided not to pursue any charges against the men at the center of the allegations. And so today, Deborah Kamen explains what we know about what happened at Cornell and whether the systems in place are equipped to handle these sorts of complicated cases. It's Friday, October 2nd. Deborah Kamen, welcome to The Daily.
6: Thank you for having me.
5: So, Deborah, all week there's been this news building and building about a case out of Cornell. A woman has alleged that multiple men raped her at a frat party. And I just want to tell listeners that this conversation is going to get graphic. It could be upsetting to some people. So just to start, walk us through what happened to cause what has become this huge national story.
6: Well, before Wednesday, what we knew about this story was pretty bare bones. We knew that there was a woman, she's just going by Jane Doe, and she says in October 2024, she was raped at a frat house by several men.
5: Mm-hmm.
6: She filed a complaint with the school and campus police, and the DA declined to prosecute. The school did decide to expel a few of the men. Some had to write essays, but the case really fell out of view. There was no criminal case. And then in September, Jane Doe filed a civil lawsuit against seven men, as well as a number of additional defendants. Those are the fraternity, the sorority, and even the bar that gave her alcohol that night. Some of the men have denied the charges, but others haven't said anything in public yet. And then all of a sudden, the Cornell Sun, which is the paper at her school, made this controversial decision. They published the names of the seven men on their front page. And remember, these guys have not been charged with a crime yet. And shortly after they published those names, there was a massive uproar. And the DA on Monday, in the wake of all of this, decided to reopen the criminal case. So immediately, there were so many questions about what happened here. Did Cornell fail somewhere? And most importantly, was there a crime?
5: What exactly compelled the DA to reopen the case, if we know? Like, was there new information presented that maybe he didn't have 2 years ago?
7: The DA was under a lot of pressure because the lawsuit has a lot of inflammatory allegations.
5: Mm-hmm.
7: There's a Snapchat thread in the lawsuit, and some of the men involved in the incident announced to the chat, and they're using really crude language. I'm not going to repeat it here, but essentially they're saying there's a woman upstairs and it's inviting them up to join, kind of like they're saying the shop is open.
5: Mm.
7: And the lawsuit alleges things like she was pressured to take drugs and alcohol and a lot of things that they just really raise questions as to whether or not she was raped. And taken on its face, the allegations, at the very least, they beg the question, was this properly investigated and was something missed? The DA has said two things that are very interesting. The first is that he has noted that there are key pieces of evidence that were initially provided by Jane Doe in her interviews with Cornell after the alleged rape,
5: mm-hmm.
7: that he was not provided, that may potentially change the story of what happened here. He has also conceded that her sworn statement in 2024, it is different than what she's saying in the lawsuit, which was filed in 2026.
5: Mm-hmm.
7: And he's signaling that that doesn't mean that her story has changed. It means that a victim's understanding of something as traumatic as a sexual assault can change over time, and that this may merit a second look at this point.
5: Mm-hmm. So he's basically acknowledging that this woman's perception of the events in question could be enough justification for them to reexamine things.
7: Yes, precisely. But there are these key questions that were not answered when this lawsuit was filed.
5: Mm.
7: Until Wednesday, when here at the New York Times, we were able to review over 1,000 pages of documents and transcripts showing details, immense details, from the school's internal investigation into this alleged assault. Is they give you a lot more insight into not just what happened that night in October at Cornell, but also how Jane Doe's feelings about what happened changed over time. We have interviews with Jane Doe, and we also have interviews with the people who are around her, her two roommates, her big sister, her sorority, and also in interviews with six of the seven men who were accused. You take all these different angles and all these different conversations about the same event together, and it paints a picture of someone who took time to process an event
5: mm-hmm.
7: and had to come to terms with her own understanding of what it was. So according to these documents, on October 19th, 2024, this woman, Jane Doe, she had a really bad day.
5: Mm.
7: She was actually robbed in the morning.
5: Oh my God.
7: And she filed a police report. She lost her wallet. She didn't have her ID. That night, because of the fact that she was robbed and she'd had a difficult day, she ended up thinking she wasn't going to go out. And then later in the day, around dinner time, she decides to go out.
5: Mm-hmm.
7: She's underage, but she still manages to drink anyway. And late in the evening, early in the morning of October 20th, she ends up at this frat house. And she says, in her interview with investigators, she's very forthright. There was a guy there she wanted to see. She liked him. She went to go see him, and they start having sex, which is consensual. And eventually someone else joins in. And at that point, it is, according to the investigation, also consensual. But she says she is under the influence of a lot of alcohol, and there's ketamine being used as well. And as she tells her story, she explains to investigators that there comes to be a point where she's no longer really clear on whether or not she's in control, and other men come into the room. The documents show that she told school administrators that at this point she didn't want to be there. At one point, she even went under the covers, and she noted that because she felt uncomfortable, she took more ketamine because she wanted to numb herself from the situation that she felt she was stuck in. So at that point, she says she's really too intoxicated to consent. She's also too intoxicated to know that she should say no to becoming more intoxicated. She says she's given more drugs, she's given more alcohol. She says in the documents that she's probably the drunkest she's ever been in her entire life. So the morning of October 20th, around 11 a.m., Jane Doe's roommate notes that she came home, and Jane Doe's testimony corroborates this. Her roommate notes that Jane Doe is still wearing her big boots and her small dress the night before.
5: Mm-hmm.
7: And if you read her roommate's testimony, it's clear that the roommate understood that something had happened the night before that was not okay. The two roommates describe Jane Doe's demeanor as being wired or fuzzy. She was talking fast. She was laughing. She told them that she had gotten drunk. She had sex with multiple men, but she was making it out to be a joke.
5: Mm-hmm.
7: They both tell investigators they could understand that she had not processed what had happened. But her roommates note that they immediately flagged it, if not as an assault, but as something that was bad. Later on in the testimony, one of Jane Doe's close friend notes that Jane Doe had previous sexual trauma. She's a previous victim of sexual assault, and she believes that that made it harder and took her longer to come to terms with wanting to call this second incident also a sexual assault.
5: We'll be right back.
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5: This is The Daily. I'm Rachel Abrams. Back to my conversation with Deborah Kamen about what new documents reveal about an alleged rape at Cornell University and whether the systems in place are equipped to deal with this sort of complicated case. So just to be clear, in the first few days after this incident at the frat house, Jane Doe is not using the word rape, right, in the way that she's talking about what had happened to her.
7: She does not use the word rape or assault initially at all. And one of her roommates notes that specifically. She did not use that word. And she's also texting with two or three of the guys. And Jane Doe seems to be telling at least a few of the guys involved that she's fine with what happened.
5: Mm.
7: There's one of them where one of the guys, he wrote her first and he said, I actually want to apologize for the way things went down. And she writes him back and she says, listen, it's okay. She actually says none of the sexual stuff was illegal. And then she also adds that she really liked being with him and one of the other guys. These are messages that have been seized upon by people who are accusing her of changing her story or potentially fabricating her story as alleged proof of the fact that nothing bad happened to her. But even while Jane Doe is telling her two roommates and her friend in these documents that she is okay with what happened, there are glimmers that at least part of her doesn't feel that way.
5: Hmm.
7: 2 days after the incident, she goes to campus health because she has a UTI. And she also wants to get tested for sexually transmitted diseases. And she says in her testimony that she told the doctor at campus health that she contracted the UTI in a traumatic way.
5: Mm.
7: She used the word trauma. She also notes that the doctor at campus health just told Jane Doe that she should go to therapy and didn't take it any further.
5: So what prompts her to actually start thinking about this incident differently and talking about it differently?
7: In the days after the alleged incident, there are all these rumors that start swirling about her. She's being described as a slut and a whore. People are talking about the fact that she had sex with seven men.
5: Mm.
7: She's really being torn apart, not just by guys, but also by other women on campus. And this is deeply troubling to her. As much as she's trying to keep a clamp on the story, it keeps growing. But she goes onto this forum for Greek Life and she sees something that really stops her cold. Someone had written, are the Kai Pai brothers Crips or Bloods? Because I hear they have been doing hell gangbanging.
5: Mm.
7: And then someone wrote underneath it, they commented on this and they said, they do drugs and they gang raped a sophomore. Report them. And it looks very clearly from these documents that this is the first time she says to herself, was I gang raped? And she texts one of the guys and she goes, what is this? Have you seen this? She basically sent him a bunch of question marks in text. And he wrote back and he said, this is ridiculous. I'm going to report it. But it's clear And her roommate said this in the testimony to investigators, that her friend, Jane Doe, wanted it to be consensual. Not that she was consenting, but she wanted her understanding. She wanted her telling of that night that it was consensual, but she was coming to terms with the fact that according to these documents, it may not have been consensual. And that her thinking at this point and the conversations about what she was saying have shifted. And they continue to shift according to these transcripts.
5: So what does she do next?
7: Well, she's still trying to proceed as normal. And she's trying to tell herself that she can just go on with her life as if this didn't happen. And she's very excited about the Halloween party at Kai Pai at the fraternity. And then she gets a phone call from the president of the fraternity. This is not one of the seven guys who was accused of raping her. It's someone else. And he tells her, you can't come to the party. You're not invited. And he adds that it's for her own good. Because there are so many rumors swirling about what happened by both women and men, and there's so much judgment about her, she shouldn't come to the party. She sends a text message to one of the seven guys, the same one who had apologized to her a couple of days prior, and she's clearly now shifted from shame and denial to anger. You can see it in the text message. And she says to him, I knew this was going to happen. The women will always get the short end of the stick. And she adds that you all, meaning all these guys, are not my friends. You're just covering for yourself. And by November 3rd, there's another text message. This was sent to a different guy. And at this point, it's the first time we see in text where she's really saying out loud clearly that what happened could possibly be construed as rape.
5: What does she say?
7: She says, let's be clear that 90% of what happened that night was not consensual. I was given more key than I can remember. She's referring to ketamine, the drug. And then she says to this guy, I know that I told you I felt uncomfortable and I didn't know anyone in the room. And that's very clear that at this point, she's come to terms with it in a different way. And then on November 7th, she goes to the ER. She requests a rape kit.
5: We should say, Deborah, both you and I have done a lot of reporting on sexual assault and misconduct for the New York Times. And I think two things are broadly understood to be true. And those are, number one, victims of sexual assault, they often have a shifting understanding of what happened to them over time. Could be weeks, could be months. I've seen it being years before. And the second is that victims of sexual assault often maintain friendly relations with the people they accuse of assault or misconduct.
7: Yes, because sexual assault is trauma. And trauma, by definition, is something that takes time to work through and come to understanding of what happened, how you felt about it. And particularly in many other cases that I've reported on, that my colleagues have reported on, when there's drugs and alcohol involved as well, which cloud your memory, it takes time to process these events.
5: So how did we get to this moment where the district attorney declines to press charges?
7: So when you make an allegation of rape or sexual assault on a college campus, it kicks off this process called Title IX, which is the formal process on university campuses for investigating allegations like this. So Jane Doe went to campus police on November 14th, and according to these documents that we reviewed, she spoke for hours with an officer, and it ends up being almost 120 pages of a transcript of her telling in graphic detail her understanding of what happened in those critical hours and how she felt that she was not fully consensual to the events. And the really key point that she said to them that is in this transcript that we've reviewed is she said, I can say with 100% confidence that I was raped. And this is hours and hours of testimony. But those hours and hours of testimony are not what went to the DA. Instead, after giving all of those hours of testimony, that statement was condensed into a 6-page document. She made lots of handwritten notes. She reviewed it. She came back the next day. And at the very end, she signed the statement and said, okay, I'm good with this. And that's what went to the DA. But now, since we have the original interview, we can see the difference. And key points were left out, including that critical statement, I can say with 100% confidence I was raped. The DA says he never saw that. The 6 pages were really focused on the fact that she went to this party, she drank a lot, she had sex with several men. There were moments when she asked them to stop, and they did stop temporarily, and then they proceeded. The 6 pages are also really focused on how the events of the night would line up with the New York State law about what the definition of rape is. And this is a very tricky law that says if you are voluntarily taking drugs and alcohol, you have to be at a very specific bar of intoxication to not be able to consent. And it was because of this 6-page document, according to the DA, that they initially decided there simply was not grounds for any levying of criminal charges.
5: Did the 6 pages include anything about how she felt about what had happened to her?
7: They do. there are definitely lines in there that explain that she was conflicted about what happened. She was uncomfortable. She tells them at one point that she was at an intoxication level of 8 out of 10. That's in the document. They're just not as explicit as her longer 120-page interview.
14: Mm. When you read what was in those six pages, what did you make of the decision by the DA at the time not to prosecute?
7: So remember, the bar for prosecuting rape and bringing criminal charges is extremely high. Even if the DA is confident that she might be right, it doesn't mean she can prove it in a court of law.
14: Was there any further effort made to get the DA to reconsider or to pursue anything?
7: So that's one of the questions that we still don't know, that we're continuing to try to report out. But we do know that after these six pages went to the DA, she filed a complaint and the Title IX investigation at Cornell continued.
14: Mm-hmm.
7: And in it, the investigators did actually interview six of the seven men accused. We don't know why one of them wasn't interviewed, but we have the transcripts from their interviews as well. And those are also very, very striking.
14: What did they say, these men?
7: So four of the men acknowledged they had had sexual contact with this Jane Doe, but they did say in their interviews that all of the sexual contact was consensual.
14: Mm-hmm.
7: One said he asked for her consent before he had a threesome with her. And he says, per his investigation, that Jane Doe replied that we're all consenting adults here. The others said that they didn't have sex at all. They denied it. One of the men actually said that he was the victim of sexual misconduct because he was also very drunk. He points out that Jane Doe gave him oral sex and he perhaps, according to the same standard she's applying, also was not able to consent at that point. Hmm. So all of their accounts were different. Most of them don't line up with Jane Doe's version of events. But what was most striking to me was not the very specific questions these guys were asked. It was the questions that they weren't asked. They were not asked point blank, did she consent? Did you feel that she was too intoxicated to proceed? The question is alluded to and it's mentioned, but these are not police interrogations.
14: Mm.
7: And the Title IX process is not the same as a criminal justice process. It is supposed to run next to it, alongside it, and be helpful.
14: Mm.
7: And it's meant to be an internal investigation for the campus. The people running it, they're administrators, they're people who work for the school. You can see in the documents that one of the people involved in Title IX, you can see in the transcript, was driving while he was doing the interview. He was multitasking.
14: Mm.
7: And there are accusations now that things might have been missed in this process because of these factors. We have to wait and see.
14: So it sounds like it's not really a question of whether the school failed to follow the process. It sounds like it's more of a question of whether the process itself is adequate.
7: Yeah, and it's a really good point because the school did follow the process. We have 1,100 pages we've reviewed that show the school for hours and hours following the process. The question is, does the process work?
14: And I sort of wonder to that point if that is the thing sparking so much outrage at Cornell and frankly, sort of around the country.
7: Rachel, I don't know if that's the thing that's sparking so much outrage. I think there's a lot of outrage in general. I think the fact that Jane Doe is very familiar as an image to anyone who's ever been a woman who's gone to college, like 26% of women who go to college go on to say that they've been raped or assaulted at some point. This is a story that continues to feel like it keeps happening. And the men who were accused, they also say this is unfair. And this is a system that didn't work for us either. We haven't been charged with anything criminally. Our version of events that they all say in these investigations is that they felt that everything was consensual. Their lives have also been upended by this. And whether you think that's fair or not depends a lot on your mindset before you even learn about this story.
14: Mm.
7: The bottom line is we don't have a system with Title IX or in this country that really accounts for the messiness that is many, many cases of sexual assault, particularly on campus, particularly with Greek life, particularly when drugs and alcohol are involved. What we know is that she is no longer in school. And we don't know what's going to happen, but we do know that this case is making a lot of people pay attention.
14: Deborah Kamen, thank you so much.
7: Thank you for having me.
14: Deborah Kamen is an investigative reporter for the New York Times.
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20: Today Explained from Vox, Sean Ramosverm from Vox. You ever go into a gas station and, you know, you're paying at the counter and you look behind the clerk and there's a bunch of cigarettes, but then next to the cigarettes are a bunch of zany products with even zanier names, and you're like, what are those? Wait, I have to go, my kid's in the car. Right now, in Northern Virginia, we're here to find out, what are those?
21: Everything we handle, they go around the same components from the Kratom. One of them is the Super K. It is a beverage. It's mostly made of glycerin water. It has another alcohol level. OPMs is another brand people usually trust. They usually try to make different components. I mean, like a strawberry, grape, bubblegum.
20: Some of these products are colloquially known as gas station heroin. And on the show today, we're going to ask, how is that legal?
22: Is the Trump administration playing good cop, bad cop with the AI industry? 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I'm Megan McCarty-Carino.
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22: While the White House hosted tech luminaries this week to sign a voluntary agreement on AI safety standards, the Federal Trade Commission opened a broad investigation into AI labs over potential safety threats their products may pose for consumers. Here with more is Will Oremus, tech writer at The Atlantic.
24: One way to look at this is that the FTC opening an inquiry into these AI firms at the same time that President Trump is negotiating with them in D.C. is his way of holding up that stick, you know, that is saying, look, if you guys don't get on board with what I want, I'll have my FTC give you a really hard time. That said, another way to look at this is totally reasonable. I mean, one of the things that two of the former Democratic commissioners said when they were responding to the calls for AI regulation was, look, we have laws on the books. We have consumer protection laws. We have laws around deceptive business practices. These are part of the charter of the FTC. We, you know, if these companies can't keep their product safe, we should go after them with those laws. And now we see that that is, in fact, what the FTC is looking into.
22: We've heard, you know, not just from Democrats, but also from, you know, folks who have a lot of influence with the Trump administration, like former White House AI czar David Sachs, NVIDIA CEO Jensen Huang, have articulated this very idea that we don't need, you know, new laws, we don't need new regulation to go after AI companies. We just need to enforce the, you know, the rules and make them liable for the harms that they may be, you know, perpetrating using existing laws.
24: Yeah, I think that's a valid perspective. I will say that in sort of the history of big tech, you know, which maybe has been around for 20 years or so in its current form, bodies like the FTC have not proven super effective, I think, in curbing their excesses. But it does make sense that we would look at existing laws to rein in the companies.
22: As part of this investigation, the government is expected to get, you know, a lot of internal records, testimony from executives. Actually, a lot of information about some of these breaches, you know, have been published by the companies. I wonder if they'll get a little bit more, you know, sketchy about that, given this new reality.
24: Yeah, I think they will. And I think that this is partly what Anthropic and OpenAI don't want, is for them to just be held individually accountable. Part of why they want collaboration and regulations. Concepts like deceptive business practices or consumer harms are really fuzzy. It's hard, you know, it's harder for companies to know what exactly is going to cross that line. I think that's partly explains why they're looking for some more clarity.
22: That was Will Oremus at The Atlantic. This conversation was part of our Tech Week in Review segment. You can find it on our website, marketplace.org/techbites. Erica Soderstrom produced this episode. Jesus Alvarado also produces our show. Gary O'Keefe and Ming-Hsun Chiguan are our engineers. Daisy Palacios is the supervising producer. Nancy Fargali is the executive producer. I'm Megan McCarty-Carino, and that's Marketplace Tech. This is APM.
0: All right, so anyone who's ever been to a gas station in the United States knows there's like a CVS level of drugs behind the counter. But two of them are making news right now because of overdoses and regulations. So we asked Maitha Busby to join us to talk about those two. He recently wrote about them for Wired.
1: Well, there's Kratom and then there's 70H. They're separate but related. So Kratom is, you know, from the coffee family. It's from Southeast Asia. It's a sort of dark green, really earthy sort of powder. And in lower doses, yeah, it's almost like matcha, but maybe a bit more euphoric.
2: This is my favorite thing in the world for all natural energy. It's made from plants, and it's been helping me get through my days for the past 7 years.
3: I'm almost done cleaning my kitchen, something I have been avoiding for days. Kratom, y'all. Kratom.
4: The energy is like a more natural type of energy, to where it always keeps you at a level, right?
1: And then at higher doses gets even more euphoric.
25: And I would say within about 10 minutes, I felt light as a feather.
26: I just stare outside and watch a flock of birds fly away, and it was beautiful.
1: And works like an opioid. It works on the opioid system in your brain, which is why people, you know, with such addictions now take Kratom in a lot of cases, or they just take Kratom and fentanyl. 70H comes from within Kratom, and yeah, it's like an uber potent extract that really, I mean, there's not much precedent for this, you know, being available right now. Is a very recent phenomenon, you know, very little research. And yeah, some studies suggest it's stronger than morphine.
27: That's strong, bro. Like, I got all loopy and it was like a tranquilizer.
25: I just knew from the moment I had it that I would always want it.
0: I mean, we're talking about this now because it's been in the news a bunch lately, but how long has Kratom been around?
1: In the US, it's like a 21st century phenomenon, like the last 20, maybe 25 years. But traditional use goes back centuries in Southeast Asia, mostly in Thailand. It's like an evergreen tree, Mitragyna speciosa. And like traditionally, people would chew like one or two leaves or brew them into a tea, like to work longer hours, relieve pain, increase energy. And so, yeah, to see it kind of morphing into powders, capsules, extracts, shots, you know, if you get some like, you know, old Thai gentlemen to see all of these like products in America, they, you know, probably either laugh or cry, right?
0: I mean, this is widely available across this country in perhaps the most convenient place to get stuff in this country, a gas station. Have you tried it? I certainly have not.
1: Yeah, I've actually tried Kratom a number of times. Because I don't drink alcohol, right? So whenever I'm in the US and, you know, at times I was living in Vancouver and was coming to America often, you know, when I'd be going to like a new city or somewhere on like a reporting gig, I would go to like a Cavern Kratom bar and, you know, like hang out if I didn't have anyone to hang out with or indeed like with a friend. I'd, you know, we just go along rather than sort of sinking pints of lager, which I've done a lot of and yeah, just prefer not to now. And so, yeah, these bars are a very sort of mellow vibe.
0: How big is the industry, do we know?
1: I mean, it's a multi-billion dollar industry. I think, you know, a couple billion it's worth. Like, you think about it, right? It's in like hundreds, you know, thousands of gas stations, like corner stores, bodegas, and there's all of these different brands. And, you know, they're selling it in all sorts of formulas from gummies to tea bags to pills to sort of little shots. And then there's Feel Free, which is this most well-known brand, which is like a mix of Cava and Kratom.
0: How is it being marketed? I mean, famously, opioids have got a bit of a bad rap in this country, but it sounds like Kratom is sneaking in under the radar.
1: Yeah, I mean, it's been coming up for like 20 years, right? And the DEA tried to or proposed a ban in 2016, but folks like mobilized with the help of Cory Booker and Bernie Sanders to, yeah, beat the DEA down. And so, you know, I don't know if it's really snuck in under the radar, but it's definitely like in the zeitgeist. Is in the news, and for good reason. I mean, to have these 7OH gummies just in like gas stations is a really, you know, potentially problematic thing.
5: They look like fruit-flavored pills, sugary gummies, and imitation ice cream cones. But these products contain a chemical compound commonly known as 7OH.
6: The real danger is the disguise. Doctors at TGH warn that it's deliberately packaged to hide its dangers behind fruit flavors and botanical labels.
8: And federal regulators say it can be up to 13 times stronger than morphine.
1: You know, without the drug education alongside it, you know, this drug is just popped up out of nowhere, and it does seem that these, you know, University of Mississippi students the other day, you know, may have been taking 7OH.
9: The University of Mississippi identifying the two students who died on Monday, identified as Robert Strang from Atlanta, and the other student is Aiden Hamilton from Colorado.
10: At one scene, police found a Kratom-like substance near Aiden Hamilton. Just an hour later, they found tablets from the same brand near student Robert Strang, and we're expecting tox reports in the coming days. Police say they don't think these two deaths are connected, and we still don't know if Kratom contributed to their deaths.
1: So, yeah, it raises serious questions.
0: Yes, right. These students are part of the reason we wanted to speak to you about this substance today, because it seems like people may be taking too much of it and may be overdosing or even worse.
1: Well, in the early reporting of these tragic deaths, you know, they were saying that investigators had found Kratom on the scene, but, you know, now it seems like it was, you know, 7OH. There have been, you know, other deaths related to Kratom, like mitragynine poisoning is what they're calling it. But I mean, if you're thinking that there's tens of thousands of overdose deaths in the US every year, and over the last 10 years, I think there's been 233 Kratom-related deaths. And then, you know, a few dozen of those are, like, confirmed mitragynine poisonings. So I think when it comes to a lot of the uproar around Kratom and indeed 7OH, it does strike me that it just follows in a kind of long tradition of these sorts of new and exotic drugs and their harms getting to some extent blown out of proportion, while, you know, far more deadly pharmaceutical drugs, you know, continue to kill people, even though they're prescribed by doctors, you know, at really frightening rates. It's just, you know, how many times can you tell that story? It gets a bit boring.
0: Do you think a reason that Kratom is getting a lot of attention and maybe even working people into hysteria is because it's so readily available? Because a kid standing on some corner in some town could ask a stranger to buy it for them at a gas station, and then who knows?

0: formulations of the same substance. So yeah, it's immensely kind of complicated. You know, if you're a person that advocates for drug policy reform, like, you know, what do you do next? But yeah, I think they definitely need to do some studies, maybe take it off the shelves until they've got more robust evidence and can actually provide some proper dosing information on the packets.
1: I'll tell you what, why don't we take a breath here, and when we come back on Today Explained, we'll talk about all the solutions that are on the table.
0: Okay.

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1: 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With a soundtrack of Cohen's iconic songs, Dance Me explores insights from the artist who gave us Alleluia and Suzanne, finding new meaning through beautiful choreography and scenic design. 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
5: I was on this discussion about Kratom. Are you familiar with this?
6: I'm on it right now.
5: Oh, wow.
6: Now I get why people might think it's a drug.
5: What is a drug?
6: Yeah, for sure.
7: Today Explained is back, and we're going to talk more about 7-OH with Maitha. First off, is there an important distinction between Kratom and 7-OH? And is 7-OH found in Kratom?
8: Yeah, 7-OH is found in relatively small quantities within Kratom. But this businessman, Vince Sanders, who is the self-styled American shaman out of Kansas City.
9: And she goes, well, what's another name for a medicine man? I'm like, well, another name for medicine man. And she's doing kind of same time. We're kind of back and forth. And I go, a shaman. She goes, I like, she just leans across the desk. I like shaman. That feels good. It just feels right.
8: Basically, you know, figured out how to extract the 7-OH and kind of, you know, blow it up into entire pills.
9: I've just never seen anything move like this does. We are actually doing more sales with 7-OH than we are all the cannabis products combined.
8: I've never tried 7-OH, and I'm not interested to, you know, just for the record, since I've been, you know, talking about how, you know, I don't mind Kratom. But yeah, these 7-OH tablets, yeah, are uber strong. But yeah, I think, you know, the large number of people that are taking it are using it instead of opioids, and maybe it's better, maybe it's not.
7: Is 7-OH something you can also easily find at your, you know, neighborhood gas station?
8: Yeah, so it's much the same as the Kratom formulation. So, you know, you're talking like gummies, little shots, you know, capsules, and the brand names for the 7-OH companies are perhaps even more kind of out there, like 7-OH Heaven is one. You know, it's certainly not heaven when you're going into withdrawals.
7: And do we know that people are? Are people becoming addicted to 7-OH?
8: People are becoming addicted to Kratom and 7-OH. You know, I think the whole thing, the concern originally sprung up with the Feel Free tonics that are like a mix of Kava and Kratom.
10: The drink contains Kratom and Kava, and the lawsuit claims the company failed to properly warn consumers about risks of addiction, withdrawal, and other possible health effects.
11: I was addicted to this little Kava Kratom drink that works on your brain like an opiate, and they quite literally made me question my sanity.
12: You know, one turned to two, two turned to three, to the point that I can only do everyday tasks if I had, you know, that certain amount daily.
8: And people just got habituated into drinking several of them per day and realized that, yeah, it's very unpleasant if they don't continue to do that on a daily basis.
7: Mm.

0: So you're talking about withdrawal effects. You're talking about real danger here with 70H especially. Obviously, we have a federal government that loves to police drugs of all sorts. What are they doing about 70H? You mentioned that there was some effort in the past with Kratom, but maybe it didn't work out. What's up with 70H?
1: Yeah, I guess it's this sort of like Maha dilemma, right? Because their ethos is very sort of like natural medicines and freedom. So then the idea that this Feel Free tonic that's called Feel Free and whose owner J.W. Ross recently gave, or a company related to him recently gave like $500,000 to the Maha pack, and he's been photographed next to RFK Jr. So he's perhaps predictably come out on the side of the Kratom industry, who are lobbying for a ban of 70H. RFK called it sinister.
2: And they're marketed for children. They're gummy bears. They're bright colors. They're candy flavored. This is really a sinister industry.
1: He says that it, you know, targets children, which it appears to do in some cases, just with like the gummies, but there's Kratom gummies too. And clearly like gummies are an easier way, especially for like older people, to like, you know, ingest the medicine/substance. So, you know, we shouldn't just blame the gummies here. But yeah, clearly when you've just got packets of these gummies that are called like 70 Heaven just on the shelf or indeed, you know, behind the counter at the gas station, there's going to be concern about that. I mean, there's other like MAGA figures like Mark Wayne Mullen, who's the Homeland Security Secretary, who's got like $1 million investment in the parent company of Feel Free. So there's definitely this kind of like, you know, nexus of figures in the government that have got, you know, some interest potentially or relationships with the Kratom industry. And indeed, you know, the department, when I was writing my Wired story, reminded us and readers that, yeah, everything he's done is ethical, and I'm sure it has been.
0: I mean, we usually think of like liberal drug policies as a lefty thing. Mark Wayne Mullen's about as right as they come. Are Kratom and 70H making friends across the political spectrum because there's a big business opportunity here? People can get paid?
1: I think that, yeah, you look at Trump's executive order on psychedelics.
3: It's called Ibogaine treatment. Ibogaine. Remember the name.
1: And then, you know, rescheduling cannabis.
3: We have people begging for me to do this, people that are in great pain.
1: And it seems that the right has really kind of seized the mantle that, and, you know, looking at it from, yeah, A, like a more libertarian perspective, like, hey, what happens in a man's head is his own business, but then also being probably more business friendly than perhaps, you know, people on the left would be. So yeah, it's a really kind of interesting moment right now, for sure, especially with RFK as health secretary.
0: But Trump has spoken at length about the opioid crisis in the United States and how it's tearing our communities apart and whatnot.
3: As you all know from personal experience, families, communities, and citizens across our country are currently dealing with the worst drug crisis in American history, and even, if you really think about it, world history.
0: Here we have readily accessible opioids at our gas stations. And you mentioned, yes, they're not killing nearly as many people as prescription drugs are. However, they're a lot easier to get than prescription drugs. So help me understand this administration's position in relation to what could be a real terror for some people.
1: Well, they are in the process of banning 70H. Last month, the Department of Justice set out like an emergency scheduling. So that's open for comments at the moment, right? Like, you know, when they ban something, it doesn't just happen overnight. So, yeah, that's in process. And Trump in the Oval Office earlier this year set out his support for natural 70H in kind of confusing comments that appeared to refer to kratom. So I think, yeah, possibly by the beginning of next year, it's quite possible that these 70H products won't be in gas stations, and indeed some states have already taken action.
0: And just to get ahead of any confusion here, 70H may be banned from gas stations and probably other convenience stores, but not kratom?
1: Exactly, yeah.
0: So why one and not the other? Obviously, 70H is stronger, as you've told us, but you could take a lot of kratom and it might feel like taking a little 70H, no?
1: Absolutely, yeah. I mean, you just need to take a lot. And like, it's in powder form. So, you know, you need to really consume a prodigious quantity of it, or you know, indeed drink a bunch of these seltzers. So I think that they're not going to ban kratom because there's an obvious recognition of the good it does for people that are recovering from opiate addictions.
4: Case studies and surveys suggest a tea traditionally prepared from the fresh leaves of kratom may transition physically dependent individuals off opioids with fewer symptoms of withdrawal. Lyophilized Kratom Tea as a Therapeutic Option for Opioid Dependence, November 2020.
1: And that they do have a kind of natural off-ramp for, yeah, what is very unlikely to kill you, even though you might take a huge amount. Whereas if you're taking like 26 different medications, including a bunch of opioids for your chronic pain, yeah, you might die.
0: And who do you think wins the argument at the end of the day? We have some strong lobbying forces involved here. You've got a lot of people who have come to enjoy or depend on these substances that are, as we've established many times now, readily available all over the country. Do you think we see fewer or more in our gas stations and convenience stores in the years to come?
1: I think that the kratom advocates are obviously a lot more kind of eloquent and suited and booted than the 70H folks. Yeah, what I see is that 70H will be forced underground and that kratom will continue its long and illustrious ascent in American culture.
0: We do really have a gas station culture in this country. And I wonder if these substances being so available in them is like a particularly American thing. You've mentioned that you used to live in Canada, you live in the UK. Are gas station drugs kind of like an us thing?
1: Yeah, it's an American thing for sure. But you guys take a lot of drugs.
0: Maitha Busby wrote, "The Kratom Civil War is heating up and Maha has picked a side for Wired." Kelly Weisinger produced, Jolie Myers edited, Gabriel Donatov facts, David Tadashore and Bridger Dunnigan mix. I'm Sean Ramsverm, and everyone else in alphabetical order is Aman Al-Sadi, Ariana Spuru, Avishai Artsy, Danielle Hewitt, Denise Guerra, Dustin DeSoto, Heidi Mawagdi, Miles Bryan, Miranda Kennedy, Noel King, Patrick Boyd, Peter Balanon Rosen. Breakmaster Cylinder is with us spiritually. Today Explained is distributed by WNYC. The show is a part of Vox.

0: I'm John Weber, and this is your WHYY Philly Fun Fact. As everyone in Philadelphia knows, the statue on top of City Hall is William Penn, or as we like to call him, Billy Penn. But there are probably a few things that you didn't know about the statue.
1: For example, he stands over 36 feet tall and weighs 53,000 pounds, making him the tallest statue on top of any building in the world.
0: That's Philadelphia tour guide Vince McCafferty, who says the statue was made by Philadelphia artist Andrew Mill Calder.
1: The statue was cast at Tacony Ironworks and was made of 47 different pieces, each one hoisted up and assembled when it reached the top of City Hall.
0: On Thanksgiving morning of 1894, the final piece was put in place, and Billy Penn has stood watching over his city of Philadelphia ever since. I'm John Weber, and that's your WHYY Philly Fun Fact.
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3: I'm Mary Cummings Jordan. Good evening. It's 8:59. Coming up next, it's the first hour of Science Friday.

0: Did the COVID pandemic set kids back? I'm Flora Lichtman, and this is Science Friday. The early days of COVID interrupted school and life for kids across the globe. Were there lasting effects? The science is starting to come out.
1: We found that children's scores on executive function dropped by nearly half a standard deviation, and that is something that you rarely see in child development literature.
0: Plus, earlier this week in Philadelphia, the oldest natural history museum in the country closed its doors to the public. Are natural history museums in danger of going extinct?
2: In the course of my career, I saw a continual downturn in the budgets that were available for the work that we do.
0: And the wild story behind a newly described teeny tiny wildcat, the Tilcayo. You don't want to miss it. That's after this.
3: Live from NPR News in Washington, I'm Ryland Barton. World leaders from the Group of Seven countries saying they've agreed to release 100 million barrels of oil and fuel products, starting with substantial amounts of diesel after the fuel recently hit record high prices in the U.S. President Trump says he asked for it. He's facing pressure to address surging prices ahead of November's midterm elections. New York Democratic Governor Kathy Hochul says she wants answers about why an alleged rape case at Cornell University wasn't fully investigated. NPR's Brian Mann reports.
4: Hochul says she's troubled by the behavior of university leaders, campus police, and a local prosecutor who dropped the investigation 2 years ago after seeing only a partial transcript of the woman's allegations.
5: I will not allow anyone to sweep this case under the rug.
4: Letitia James, the state attorney general, will now take over the criminal probe. Hochul says she'll also push to close a loophole in state law that makes it harder to prosecute sex crimes when the victim has been drinking or using drugs.
5: Voluntary intoxication is not a license for sexual assault or gang rape, period.
4: Cornell University has also agreed to Hochul's demand that an outside counsel review the school's handling of the case. Brian Mann, NPR News, Ithaca, New York.
3: Krista Pike's attorneys say she's still in a hospital, unconscious and on a ventilator after her failed execution in Tennessee on Wednesday. Pike was sentenced to death for a murder she committed at age 18. She would have been the first woman executed in Tennessee in more than 200 years. Republican Governor Bill Lee has ordered an independent review and paused executions. This week, the Trump administration began mailing out $500 checks to nearly 1 million Americans enrolled in certain private health insurance plans. As NPR's Selena Simmons-Duffin reports, the money comes from fees collected from health insurance companies.
6: The group of people receiving the checks live in one of the 30 states that use healthcare.gov as their Obamacare website and make too much money to receive premium subsidies. Cynthia Cox directs the program on the Affordable Care Act at the health research organization KFF.
7: Essentially, what the Trump administration is doing is taking some user fee dollars that insurance companies have paid to the federal government to operate healthcare.gov.
6: Usually that money is used for community groups who help people understand their options and enroll. But the Trump administration has slashed funding for those groups and is now sending out checks instead. Selena Simmons-Duffin, NPR News, Washington.
3: This year's Kennedy Center Honors will be held at Washington, D.C.'s Capital One Arena instead of the usual Riverfront Performing Arts venue. The change comes after the center's Trump-friendly board voted to close the iconic venue after a judge blocked plans to add President Trump's name. Trump has claimed the center needs safety repairs, which he says will only happen if his name is added. U.S. stocks rose near their record highs today. This is NPR News from Washington. Hurricane Rachel has been upgraded to a Category 3 storm off of Mexico's Pacific coast. Its swells are expected to generate life-threatening surf. Northern Mexico and parts of the U.S. Southwest are still dealing with flooding and damage from Hurricane Polo earlier this week. The deal to merge Paramount Skydance and Warner Brothers Discovery is expected to finalize next week, NPR's Mondalee Del Barco reports.
8: With help from his billionaire father, Larry Ellison, and investors from Saudi Arabia, Qatar, and others, David Ellison will soon have control over his mega company, which he named Skydance. Ellison is spending more than $111 billion to combine two legacy film studios, streaming companies, and news outlets CNN and CBS News.
9: What once was the peak is now just just the beginning.
8: Ellison posted this video on X and wrote that Skydance will allow Paramount and Warner Brothers to continue their individual identities, despite protests from actors, writers, and others, and after passing legal and regulatory challenges, the deal is expected to close on Tuesday. Mandalit Del Barco, NPR News, Los Angeles.
3: Basketball star Caitlin Clark's new signature sneakers sold out in 2 hours on Nike's website, according to CNBC. Nike's CEO says the Caitlin Ones were launched in 5,000 retail stores, the largest signature shoe launch in the company's history. Clark's Indiana Fever were eliminated from the 2026 WNBA playoffs last night after losing to the Las Vegas Aces in the first round. This is NPR News.
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0: This is Science Friday. I'm Flora Lixman. Later in the hour, we'll check in on new research about how the COVID pandemic affected kids. Plus, are natural history museums in trouble? We'll talk about it. But first, big news in tiny cats. An itty-bitty 3-pound spotted cat from Bolivia, called the Tilcayo, is the first new wild cat species described in more than 100 years. Tilcayo pics have been catnip on social media. I mean, it's adorable. It's grumpy looking in a characteristic cat way. But there's so much more to Tilcayo's tale, including the fascinating and kind of hard to believe story behind its discovery. So today we're talking to the biologist who worked for nearly 10 years to describe this flashy feline. Paulo Nogales Ascaruns leads the Bolivian Felid Research and Conservation Program, which studies wildcats like jaguars, ocelots, and margays. Paulo, welcome to Science Friday.
11: Hi, Flora. Thank you for having me here in Science Friday. I'm so happy.
0: I am so happy to have you. I feel like Tilcayo's a celebrity. Would you agree?
11: I totally agree. Like, that cat is everywhere. You know, you open TikTok, you open Facebook or Instagram, and the cat is there, which is amazing, isn't it? Like, we have a great celebrity. Like, we are not focusing on people talking about politics or showing, like, makeup. Our cat is, like, showing how beautiful it is.
0: Yes, more cat celebrities. 100% agree. Let's talk about this cat's backstory. How was it first found?
11: Okay, so there was a guy in the Yungas forest. So it's not in the city or something like that. You know, imagine like a rural place. He was walking and he found a kitten in the road. And it was dirty and it was like raining. So he took it and take it at home because it was like, you know, like a kitten. And then like the cat started like growing a little bit, but not that much. He told us that he lived with the cat 1 year, but the cat started like chasing the chickens, you know, like having weird behavior. It was not like a domestic cat. And that's how he realized that it was like a wild cat. And he took it like to the rescue center, to the refuge, which is Senda Verde.
0: He knew something was different. When did you and this cat meet?
11: Okay, so I met when I went to Senda Verde, you know, like I did like some volunteer there. And it was the first time I saw this cat. It was in his enclosure, you know. And the cat, like, started going down from his house, like, pretty, like, slow. And it was so slender and so tiny. I cannot, like, describe. Like, I was so amazed because I work with cats, you know. And like, I have the jaguars in my mind. And I have ocelots, which are big. And then you have, like, this tiny thing. And I remember I asked the people there, like, is this, like, a kitten? Or a juvenile, like, they told me, no, it's an adult. And I couldn't believe it because it was like really, really small and slender. And then he went down and started like, you know, walking really fast because I wanted to take pictures. And I took like nearly 100 pictures of the cat, but all the pictures are really awful, you know, like part of the ear, the tail, something like that. That it was amazing.
0: So you first met this cat in 2017. Why did it take so long to describe it as a new species? What was the work involved there?
11: Okay, so I like that was what we know about Leopardus tigrinus, which was the species, you know. So for me and for all the scientists here, that was a Leopardus tigrinus. So there was no doubt.
0: That's like, the genus that it's a part of?
11: Yes. It was the other species. Like all of these tiger cats were called Leopardus tigrinus before our paper.
0: That's the species this cat had been grouped into. Leopardus tigrinus, also known as a tiger cat.
11: Yes. So this cat, it was a Leopardus tigrinus for science. And for local, they have this name, Tilcayo, to differentiate this cat from the Geoffrey's cat, from the ocelot, from the jaguarundi, like from the other cats in the region. So, when I realized like it was different, it was because I was writing a booklet, you know, so I check a book of cats and I saw like the description of the cat and there was a picture of a Brazilian one. And I saw the picture and then I saw like the cat I was saw, and I was like, of course the picture is like, the book is so wrong. Like, what happened with these people? And also the description was like the smallest spots, you know, it didn't match. And that's how I started doing the genetics. So the first time I did the genetics on these cats, the results were a mess. You know, like I was so young and I was so dumb. So I did the genetic of this, you know, I first tried with saliva. I took saliva from the cat. I went to the lab. I did the genetic analysis. And then I realized like the results didn't match. I was like, oh my God, like I'm so unexpert in this. Like I shouldn't do this anymore. And I didn't share that result with no one. The next time, like I did
0: it. Because you thought it was wrong, right? Because it's like this.
11: Of course. Like, yeah. There is no way you can, like, you're going to say like, you know, I discovered something new. It's like, right. Of course, the first thing you think is that you are wrong. So then I try again with some hair and the result was the same. So I just leave it. I didn't continue because I was wrong. Then I got more training on genetics and I went back. And that's how, why it took like so much time, because maybe sometimes we don't believe that we think like, you know, we discover something new. It's like, of course, the first thing as young people we think is that we are doing something wrong.
0: I've heard this from so many scientists. That's how you're trained to think, that if you get a big giant result, you have to be very skeptical of it.
11: Yes, totally. And also we were like, when we had the results, we were saying like, okay, we need to be sure. Like, okay, it's a new species, but let's be sure that it's not described before. So we need to go to the museums to ask if there were another skins, or like even we try to learn about the naturalists, like all scientists that came to Bolivia, like why they didn't do a description of this cat. So it's like something that, you know, scientists, we are always about maybe depends of the species. We are not like, of course it's new. You know, you have to believe me. You know, science is, it's about being skeptical.
0: What's been the reaction in Bolivia?
11: Oh my God, everything is here is crazy. Like everyone is so happy of the cat. You know, it's like everyone start talking about the cat. You know, I use public transport. So I was in one of these buses and I heard like people talking about the cat and I was like, it is amazing. Like people is talking about the cat. Also, you know, politics wants to do like a Tilcayo law to protect the cat, which is like the good part of this. There is a lot of also like there are initiatives of street art of the cat. Like there are people that are doing walls, like it's in Spanish, but I'm going to try to translate like is long life to the cat and not to the president, you know, like to our actual president. So it's so beautiful. And also like in what are happening to Bolivia, because we basically are like in some problems. Let's say we have problems with dollars. We have problems. We don't have petrol and we have like a lot of corruption, but we have a new cat and everyone is so excited. Like, yes, we have a cat and it's a Bolivian cat. So it's kind of like, I think like this cat brings happiness to my country, which is like really, really amazing for me at least.
0: Yeah. And sounds like maybe new conservation approaches too.
11: Yes. I think like now people want to study the cat and that would really be like useful for the cat and also some other conservation actions, but not for the cat only. Like, let me talk about the Yungas forest. You know, like no one care about this forest and they are already like deforestation. There are old mining. So there are many things of this. And as a conservationist too, if we start like talking about like these umbrella species, we think about jaguars, bears, you know, like big mammals that usually are the umbrella species you know, are flag species. So where people like it and then they start doing conservation. And now I think like this tiny animal, it's a flag species because there are several organizations that want to do conservation of the Yungas forest because the cat lived there and everyone loves the cat. So we need to protect the cat, which is kind of grateful because we are also protecting other species.
0: Do you feel like small cats get the attention they deserve? I feel like we hear a lot about big wild cats, at least here in the U.S.
11: Yeah, I think they don't. I work in conservation of cats. And most of the grants I got are for protecting jaguars. So I always do like, okay, I'm going to do a workshop about protecting jaguars and also the cats. So let's do the family of cats, you know, so because it's so hard to get funding to do conservation of a small cat.
0: You know, I've read that they're secretive. The small cats are secretive. Is that true?
11: Yeah, so it's something, you know, it's something unfair. Because if you're working with giraffes, you're going to see them. If you're going to with elephants, you're going to see elephants. But if you're working with a small cat, you're going to see as cats. Nothing else, you know. You can put a camera trap and maybe you're going to see an ear, you know, you're going to see a tail. It's not that easy to spot. And it's so hard to see them in the wild that is, you know, like you can spend like your life working with cats and maybe you never are going to see a small cat. So it's something really unfair for us that are cat lovers and want to do cats because there is like few opportunities to show them. So yeah, that's the ungrateful part of working with the small cats.
0: We talked to so many scientists on the show and such a big part of their job is sort of like scrounging for funding, trying to make a case for their work and why it's important. Do you feel like you're at a turning point?
11: Yeah, so I'm going to tell something funny. So to pay the bills, I don't do cats. I work with crops and I do quinoa and I do cañahua, you know, like genetics of those to pay the bills. And I do just cat because I love them. And I like, it's what I would like to do. And in this life, you have to be happy and you have to do the things that make you happy. So I want to believe that I'm in this turning point and maybe I can get some grants and maybe like have an NGO, like to have like some funds to do conservation of cats. But it didn't happen yet. You know, the cat just was discovered two weeks ago and I didn't have a call of any millionaire like say like, you know, I'm going to give you this. Call me millionaires if you are interested in funding my job. I can give you my phone, but I didn't have that call yet, but I wish I have it. And I can just dedicate my life to do cats and not crops.
0: Millionaire cat freaks, if you're listening, you know where to go. Paola, thank you for sharing your story with us. I appreciate it.
11: Thank you so much, Flora. And thank you for sharing like this amazing news of our new cat in Bolivia, the Tilcayo, that from Bolivia to the world.
0: The Tilcayo from Bolivia to the world. I love it. Paola Nogales Ascaruns is a National Geographic explorer and biologist leading the Bolivian Felid Research and Conservation Program. Coming up after the break, are the kids all right? New research on whether the COVID pandemic set kids back emotionally, academically, or developmentally.
1: We found that children's scores on executive function dropped by nearly half a standard deviation, and that is something that you rarely see in child development literature.
0: We'll get into it. This is Science Friday from WNYC Studios.
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9: 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I'm Peter Sagal. 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
0: This is Science Friday. I'm Flora Lichtman. For years, at bus stops, in classrooms, at PTA meetings, parents and teachers have been having conversations in hushed inside voices about whether the kids are all right after COVID. Did the pandemic set kids back emotionally, developmentally, academically? Usually in these conversations, there is a lot of concern, there's a lot of hand-wringing, and there's not a lot of data. So what does the research say? 17 new studies looking at kids in 6 countries attack this question from different angles, and they appeared in a special issue of the Journal of Child Development out this fall. Joining me now are two of the researchers involved, Dr. Anna Johnson, professor of psychology at Georgetown University in Washington, D.C., who helped compile this special issue, and Dr. Stephanie Jones, professor of early childhood development at the Harvard Graduate School of Education in Cambridge, Mass., who led one of the studies in this package. Anna, Stephanie, thank you for being here.
1: Thank you for having us.
14: Yeah, thrilled to be here. Thank you.
0: Let's get into it. I mean, Anna, give us an overview of the research. Top level, are the kids okay?
14: Right. Yeah, I would say mostly, yeah, mostly yes. And that comes from, as you mentioned earlier, I co-edited a special issue of Child Development alongside colleagues Seth Pollock at the University of Wisconsin-Madison and Gabby Leves at UT Austin. And we compiled these 17 research studies from across the globe, covering multiple child ages, multiple cultural contexts, both high income and lower income, urban and rural, East Coast, West Coast of the U.S. and beyond the U.S. What we see there is a story that I would say is largely optimistic. Of the 17 studies, 9 studies focused on mental health, and only 1 found large negative effects. 2 studies actually found improvements, and I think that that's really important to acknowledge. 5 of the studies found small or very small effects. Of the 7 studies that focused on cognitive or academic outcomes, none of them found what we might refer to as large effects, right? So we have benchmarks in research for effect sizes. None of them were large. 3 found moderate effects and 4 found very small effects. And interestingly, the 1 study we had on biological aging among infants found no effects at all. So there were some positive effects in there. There were some null effects in there. To the extent that we had negative effects, they were mostly minor or moderate. So I would say it's largely a hopeful story.
0: I want to get into the details a little bit, but you know, before we do that, where did we get this idea that kids' academic performance took a hit? Like, was there evidence of that? Or are people just assuming that's happening?
14: Yeah, absolutely. I think one of the things that we've noticed in the literature, and that I think have fed a lot of our popular narrative and our own, you know, personal kind of parenting perspective, was these kind of acute pandemic period response studies that, you know, research did what research does, which is mount studies as quickly as possible to answer urgent scientific questions. So in the throes of the pandemic, people started fielding surveys, you know, has conflict in your household increased since schools closed? Are you punishing your child more? Is your child acting out more? You know, quick response surveys, we call those cross-sectional. So it's like point in time analysis. And it did look initially like things were pretty bad. Parents were stressed and arguing. Kids were acting out and showing signs of worry and withdrawal. We knew kids were isolated from their peers and missing out on instructional time in school. And then we started to see these test score data. So NAEP, which is our nation's report card, coming out in 2022, showing 4th graders in 2022 were behind 4th graders who had taken the NAEP in 2019, for instance. That really contributed, I think, to a conversation about, you know, kids' academic skills in particular and social skills taking a hit. The problem with those kinds of studies, or I shouldn't say the problem, they're incredibly useful. The limitation of those studies is just that you have either a single point in time snapshot, which looked pretty bleak, or you have a comparison of 2 cohorts of kids, one of whom experienced a pandemic and all of the stressors that came with it, and one of whom did not. And so to say that lower scores in one group is a cause of the pandemic, maybe, but without knowing how those exact kids were doing before, it's really hard to know what COVID did. Did it deepen existing trajectories or patterns or introduce new problems?
0: Stephanie, you study executive function. How does that show up in kids? Is it like being able to sit at the dinner table or not having a tantrum if your bananas peeled the wrong way?
1: Yeah, I would say it's definitely those things, but like technically, it's a set of core cognitive processes that govern things like working memory, something called inhibitory control, flexibility, and all of those things support attention, emotion and behavior management, and the kinds of things that would help a child to remember the instructions when they're getting the materials in the classroom, to manage frustration when something doesn't go their way, to like put their hand up when they're so excited to share something, but they have to wait. You know, so executive function supports these like really foundational social, emotional, and academic behaviors that play out in early childhood and in the classroom. They expand rapidly. They are growing. Children are learning them and practicing them in that kind of early childhood period, the sort of transition, the early childhood preschool period and the transition into schooling. And they are supported through like high quality interactions, through routines and predictable things happening. All of the kinds of things that really were challenged during the pandemic.
0: You started tracking 3 and 4 year olds and you followed them for years till they were 10 and 11. What did you find happened with executive functioning?
1: So this is a large scale longitudinal study that we did in Massachusetts with a very large population-based sample. And exactly right, we began when the children were 3 and 4 in back in 2017. And we followed them each year through the period of the pandemic until just a year or two ago, until when they were 10 and 11 or so. And that structure of the data allowed us to compare where children were on executive function after the start of the pandemic and its acute period to where they were on executive function beforehand, which is like the miracle of longitudinal data. It really gives us a sense of a trend and then a change in that trend.
0: What did you find?
1: We found that children's scores on executive function dropped by nearly half a standard deviation, and that is something that you rarely see in child development literature.
0: That's profound. I mean, that sounds like a big drop.
1: We were stunned by it.
0: Really?
1: Yeah. I mean, it's just not typically what you would see. We did the thing that I know Anna does, that all of us do, which is that we do as much as we can with our data to make the finding go away. We run different types of models. We include different types of controls. We look for other factors that could explain what's happening and try and, you know, include them to see if it will make the finding go away. And we did, you know, we spent a bunch of years actually doing that. And, you know, it was a pretty robust finding. It didn't change when we did other things to the model. So we feel confident in it. And the story that I think it tells is that is not necessarily something about what children have or don't have or can and cannot do. I think it's more of a story about what happened to all of us and to families during this particular time. You know, the pandemic introduced tremendous amounts of stress and strain to everybody, like across the board. Children were sort of separated in Massachusetts, absolutely, because everything in Massachusetts basically shut down on the same day, separated from their peer groups, from their socializing experiences, from the kinds of things that are in their everyday that are the direct supports for developing and practicing and using executive function. So in hindsight, I guess, you know, the finding was substantial in my head. But also when you look at what happened to people, not a total surprise.
0: It makes sense. Yeah. Before we move on, you know, we know that screens impact kids' executive functioning abilities. We've covered it on this show. That must complicate the findings.
1: Yeah, I mean, I'm not a tech researcher. I haven't done a study about screens and executive function. But I think the pandemic, in ways that were very helpful in many, many, many circumstances, maybe most of them, the screens that we have available to us helped us during the pandemic. They became, you know, ubiquitous in children's lives in a kind of different way, even. I think what's happened is that they didn't go away afterwards. Like, it wasn't like we went back to the pre-COVID times and all the screens went away that weren't there before. And so I definitely see a potential linkage between that ubiquity and something we might see among children today in executive function. I don't have the data and I haven't done it yet, but I would put a bet on it.
14: I think we need a part two and a part three where we talk about all the other kind of societal constellation of confounding factors. Screen use is one of them. We know that was already ticking up before COVID. We know that kids were already, you know, performing lower than they had been historically before COVID. So there's other societal stuff going on, from grade inflation to the way parents interact with schools and teachers to the presence of screens in schools and at home. So lots of other factors too to consider.
0: You mentioned you both are parents. Did this feel personal to you, this work?
1: Well, both of us took a deep breath. For those of you who are listening, we each took a deep breath in, thinking, "Yeah." I mean, as a developmental psychologist, it's like it's insane how personal it all is, because you're looking back and you're thinking about, and you read this thing or you have this finding, and you're just like, "Wait, oh my gosh, I wasn't responsive and emotionally warm at dinner last night, you know?" I'm like, it's over. So
0: I'm so glad I don't know what you know, Stephanie. You know, like, it's easy to beat yourself up even with limited knowledge.
14: It's a blessing.
1: It is one of those things, a hazard of the profession. But it does, you know, I care deeply about child development and young children, and I feel like this work is personal. It is about how we care for those who are young and vulnerable and learning, right? We want to protect their learning and we want to support them. And so it feels personal in that way to me. It also feels like, I feel like I can look back at what was happening in my own household, you know, crazy like everybody's, and reflect more deeply on what I was observing among my children who were struggling, you know, because everybody was struggling. And so I also see it as a pattern of findings that helps us understand, let's say, for our data, children who are 13 and 14 years old today. You know, if they were struggling at ages 6 and 7, and executive function was sort of taking a hit, it helps us explain some of what we hear from those who are teaching in middle school and working with kids about what they're observing. And I can see a connection between those two things. So for all those random reasons, it does feel quite personal at times.
14: Yeah. And I think for the exact same reasons, you know, I care deeply about, you know, what I do professionally. And of course, I look at my own kids and I say, you know, does this hold water? Is this reflecting? Does this make sense? Does it resonate? But, you know, the low-income sample we've been following in Oklahoma since 2016, so a decade, and we're going to follow them through high school, you know, is a population that, you know, we anticipated, including their parents, would have really been hit very hard. It's a majority non-white, low-income urban school district. And we saw some real evidence of promise there, where parents, you know, a third of our parents in that sample reported that the impact of the pandemic was neutral to positive. Many of them were relieved, I think, from jobs that were stressful and unpleasant, and found time to spend with their children that they might not have had otherwise. So I think that there are these like kind of moments to find that are very like affirming. They're not all of them. And I think the other thing that feels personal for me is this idea that, you know, knowing about pre-existing risk helps us understand who suffered the most. So Stephanie was saying in her example, you know, a kid who was struggling with executive function at 6 or 7, how are they doing at 13 or 14? What we see in the 17 studies of this special issue consistently across all the studies that looked at this is that the biggest predictor of who suffered the most is whether there were pre-existing signs of risk or vulnerability. So families who said, I felt a negative impact, I feel like this was okay, those kids maybe did okay, and families who are already struggling suffered more.
0: You know, there's this line that gets thrown around all the time. I feel like it's almost a catchphrase. Like, kids are resilient. They're resilient. They'll be all right. They're resilient. What does this work, this body of work, tell us about that? Like, can we get a little more granular, I guess?
14: Yeah. Yeah. I think kids are resilient, and I think human development marches on. And I think no study showed a flat line on the other side of COVID, right? There was no stunting. Kids did not stop growing after COVID. And I think that's incredibly important. And another reason that I feel hopeful is that the lines all trended up once kids got back into their regular routines. Are kids where they would have been in the absence of COVID? That's essentially an unanswerable question because we all experienced COVID. But I would say there's true signs of resilience across multiple domains of development. And at the same time, there are areas like executive functioning and math where kids are notably behind where we would expect them to be based on their age. And like Stephanie said, in some cases, it's quite stunning.
1: So I agree with all of that. And I would just add to it that resilience is a product of a number of things. It's facing challenge and adversity with support. And so, you know, the lesson about resilience is when we are facing challenge and adversity, whether it's globally, population-wide, or just in our own home or at the school or in our neighborhood or whatever it is, we have to be thinking about the supports we put in place to help children, to help adults navigate that challenge. Resilience is not inside a person as just a thing. It's about these two things working together. Like, what is the challenge and what are the supports? The lesson for us is like, how can we build the right supports for executive function, for math, but for reading, for language, for parents who are facing, you know, all sorts of stuff? That I think we have to really, really remember. It's like really important for the next time serious things happen and for the everyday, because it's still happening, right?
0: Yeah. That's such a useful ending thought, because of course, this is not going to be the last challenge that this generation will face. You'll have to come back.
1: We would love to.
14: Please.
0: That would be great. Dr. Anna Johnson, professor of psychology at Georgetown University in Washington, D.C., and Dr. Stephanie Jones, professor of early childhood development at the Harvard Graduate School of Education in Cambridge, Massachusetts. We have to take a break, and when we come back, are museums in trouble, and what are they doing to adapt to our digital world? Stay with us. This is Science Friday from WNYC Studios.
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16: I'm Dr. Anthony Lizowitz, and this is Climate Connections. A few years ago, the city of Cincinnati held dozens of public meetings to gather residents' ideas about ways to reduce carbon pollution and improve the city's resilience to climate change.
17: And we heard thousands of ideas.
16: Oliver Kroner, director of the city's Office of Environment and Sustainability, says some ideas were programs that the city should implement.
17: But many of them were ideas that people wanted to implement themselves. And we thought, wouldn't it be cool if we provided a little bit of seed funding to set those visions in motion?
16: So his team created the Seeds of Change program. In its first 3 years, the program has provided almost $1 million in grants to more than 170 community-based projects, many in some of the city's most underserved neighborhoods. It's invested in community gardens, composting efforts, solar installations, a bike repair program, and more.
17: These are grants of $5,000 to $20,000, so not huge, but enough to get a ball rolling.
16: Kroner says it's a way for city government to support grassroots action and empower people to become climate leaders in their communities.
17: And this is a program that sets those leaders in motion. And the more we can plant those seeds of leadership around the city, the further we'll go.
16: Climate Connections is produced by the Yale Center for Environmental Communication. To learn more about climate change, visit climateconnections.org.
0: This is Science Friday. I'm Flora Lichtman. Earlier this week, the oldest natural history museum in the country, the Academy of Natural Sciences of Drexel University in Philadelphia, closed its doors to the public. Museum leaders said attendance never came back after COVID, and it's too expensive to keep the doors open for visitors. There's also rumors that the Sternberg Museum of Natural History in Hays, Kansas, may be mothballed soon, according to the local paper, The Hays Post. What is going on? How can natural history museums stay relevant when there's a lot of competition for our attention? And what happens to the collections when a museum shuts down? Will the dinosaur bones be going the way of the dinosaurs? Here to talk about it are my guests. Dr. Jason Cryan is the executive director of the Natural History Museum of Utah, and Dr. Barbara Tears is the former director of the herbarium of the New York Botanical Garden. Thanks to you both for talking to me today.
2: Glad to be here.
18: Thanks, Flora.
0: Jason, you run a museum. Does this news send a shiver down your spine?
18: It does, and it's such a troubling and challenging idea to lose these resources from our communities. I think natural history museums and science museums are under challenges that really have not been before seen or felt. With the prevalence of these traveling exhibitions of AI and AR generated experiences, along with the economy, which is challenging and expensive for people, the competition for discretionary dollars and families is heightened. And so natural history museums, science museums need to really refocus on being societally relevant, on being engaging, being welcoming, and being community service organizations.
0: How is that different from what they were doing before?
18: Well, I think the traditional view of a natural history museum is rather static exhibits showing taxidermied animals and habitats from both local and far away.
0: I love the dioramas, though.
18: And, you know, a lot of people do. And we all grew up with these dioramas. And they do have a special place in our hearts. But to be totally fair, I think that those are rather anachronistic experiences. And I think that we need to be much more experiential, much more relevant, much more engaging, certainly welcoming to our communities.
2: So there's been a trend to make museums more inclusive, more outreach to the community. It's been a major focus of the American Alliance for Museums and other organizations. And a tremendous amount has been done. But the problem is always that these programs that one adds to be extra engaging add on to the budget, and they don't at least immediately reap a reward. They put more pressure on the staff. They put more pressure on resources. And the problem with museum funding is that it has been going down now for quite a long time. In the course of my career, I saw a continual downturn in the budgets that were available for the work that we do. So there, at this point, when things are really critical, there's nothing much to give up. And you could do more, but you have to figure out how to pay for that more, because the staff, most likely in most museums, are already doing more in a week than they are paid for, maybe sometimes 20% more.
0: Well, let's talk about funding. I mean, where does the money come from to keep museums open, and how have those funding streams changed?
18: So there are many models, and I think that depending on the model, depending on how the museum is associated with the university or the direct government, or whether state or federal, or private 501c3, there are many different models. And there, as Barbara had mentioned, there are some significant changes in many of those revenue streams. Currently, the Institute for Museum and Library Sciences, IMLS, a federal institute, which traditionally has provided great funding for organizations such as ours, their budgets have been slashed, and there are opportunities for funding are fewer and farther between.
2: And the problem is that, there's short-term funding, such as grants, which are wonderful. National Science Foundation for collections support, renovation, even for the adoption of orphan collections. I think I had maybe 15 or 20 grants related to that during the course of my career, and the IMLS too. The problem is that those are grants with a term. They last 2 to 4 years, maybe.

0: necessarily in the traditional cultural institutions that their parents and grandparents supported.
1: That the new people in philanthropy don't want their name on a building at a natural history museum anymore.
0: You know, they have other priorities, and I wouldn't say they're not doing it, of course, but I don't think it's a given that just because a family for generations has supported something, the next generation will do so as well.
1: What about politics? How does that play a role in your funding streams and whether these museums stay open?
0: Museums are generally have been averse to political, getting too deeply involved in political issues. It's as if the issues that they were supporting, which are often about sustainability, about preserving culture, about diversity, conservation of nature, those issues have become political around them. They didn't used to be considered all that controversial, but now they are. And I suspect, although I don't have any direct evidence, that museums are trying to use different words to convey their message, words that are not going to be triggering. So politics are entering the realm of what we do, although I am quite sure that no responsible natural history museum is turning away from their core mission, which is about preserving the diversity of the planet.
1: Jason?
2: I agree with Barbara 100%. I think what Barbara just said is entirely correct. We are finding ways to repackage some of the core strengths, some of the fundamental activities that museums do. So we serve K through gray, as some people say, the full lifetime of experience and education. And yet we, in doing so, we can, in kind of current lingos, emphasize the fact that we are teaching valuable workforce skills and helping to prepare the next generation of STEM workers, who many of whom have gotten their start in museums and cultural institutions like ours.
1: Have you lost grant money?
2: We have. And there was one particular grant that dealt with climate change and public education. And that was an unfortunate circumstance for the investigator who had that grant, but we continue to do the work, and in doing so, we believe that we're serving society.
1: Okay, Barbara, what happens when a museum closes? I mean, will we see fossils for sale on eBay?
0: Well, that would be a horrible outcome, and you know, it depending on the state and depending on the funding and under which those collections were made, all sorts of things. It could be illegal. It could certainly affect the tax status of the museum if they sell off their artifacts, because once you begin to sell things, it could be that then all of your holdings will be considered taxable items. So it has real implications. It's very unethical to sell museum collections, but I wouldn't say it couldn't happen. What typically happens is that the collections are given elsewhere. There are other museums that may take, if not an entire collection, in the case, say, of Sternberg, perhaps the fossils would go one place, the herpetological collections somewhere else, the fish somewhere else. And in the past, that has been routine. In fact, that has been a practice that goes back to the earliest days of museums. There were often small museums that maintained a collection, but then when the interested staff left, the collections were given elsewhere. That's nothing new. And generally, most collections so absorbed have been well cared for and made available for study, just as they would have been originally. When we start talking about collections of the magnitude of the Academy of Natural Sciences with 19 million objects, probably no other museum is prepared space-wise, funding-wise, to take on collections of that magnitude.
1: Barbara, how hard is it to relocate a collection? What does that even entail?
0: Well, it's never easy, put it that way. My experience was mostly with plant collections, which may be among the easiest because they're flat and glued to paper sheets and they can be bundled and put in boxes. It gets far more complicated when you start talking about things like insects, which are very delicate and are pinned in place. And then, of course, huge complications when we start talking about dinosaurs, large collections of specimens preserved in fluid.

0: So I a couple of years ago, I did a little test to see if I could figure out what would be an average cost per specimen for moving. So I went back over 25 years of NSF funding of collection movement, and I found that it's never less than $1 a specimen. It could range as high or as $5 or even $10, depending on the size and scope. So the numbers get high immediately. There's the packing of the specimens, there's the actual transport, there's the unloading, and then there's the incorporation, which can take years. And if the specimens have been cataloged electronically, all of those records have to be changed as well. So it's a very lengthy and sort of painstaking operation.
1: Well, and then presumably, like it's you can't just stick them in any storage unit, right? Or they can't
0: No.
1: just go in the basement, like my storage.
2: Right.
0: Hopefully not.
2: Yeah.
1: Give me the details of what is involved.
0: So you will always have to have a room with climate control, and of course, no leakage. It has to have a very strong floor if you're going to put a lot of heavy cabinets on it. But older buildings often do not have the floor capacity, so you may need a reinforced floor. You will need to have an air handling system that moves the air quickly out to take dust and insect particles. And you have to have cabinetry that is airtight and that will not allow pests or water, anything else to get in them. You need to have a security system to make sure that they're, especially when we're talking about things that can be sold, to make sure that there isn't theft. You need the right kind of lighting that will be sufficient for study, but not so much to damage the specimens. There are a million requirements, and it is very expensive to retrofit a space to be adequate for museum collections.
2: So, in addition to all of those factors that Barbara rightly has just described, those are really more for traditional collections and very critical to all of those collections. But kind of more modern methods of preservation too are ultra cold freezers to preserve the genetic material in these specimens and tissues in perpetuity for genetic work, for genomic work. In addition, all of the infrastructure related to digitization and imaging and scanning and making these available, these collections and their data and their images available on these collective global digital interfaces. These are resources for global scientific endeavors that impact environmental studies and medical, human medicine, and just really everything that you can think of. And so these are vital collections that are used. They are growing, they're preserved to maintain this incredible treasure of information.
1: In a world where everything can be digitized and now you have machines that can analyze data more quickly than we ever could, what's the reason for keeping the paper copy?
2: Flora, to get to your question, the electronic, the digital aspect of these collections is critical to keeping museums relevant. However, keeping the originals, keeping those authentic objects will always be important because even though a museum worker or a researcher from around the world with an internet access can search through our collections, oftentimes it's necessary to go back to the original source and verify and study further.
0: Yeah, you can't get DNA out of a picture.
2: Right.
0: Increasingly, over the years, my time at the New York Botanical Garden, many of the people who came to study were requesting a small amount of money for DNA sequencing. And now, in the plant community, in the herbarium community, the new thing is spectral imaging, doing image. You can use herbarium specimens to detect all sorts of things about how a plant grew and what traits it had to survive in its habitat. Those are all things that you can't get from the image, although the image can be useful to help you focus a project like that.
1: Barbara, what do we lose if we lose museums?
0: We lose our past. We lose an understanding of the way that our environments have developed, and we also lose a really important clue as to where they're going. We have, through our museums, we have a record of past life on Earth, and with the kinds of techniques we have available to us today to analyze the data, we get a very clear picture of where we might be going and what we may lose or gain in the future in terms of biodiversity.
2: We also lose places, critical places, where so many of us become inspired. We Yes. become engaged with our natural and cultural environment. We become connected to nature. We become connected to others in our community. These are places where I think where so many people find inspiration, and their curiosity, their innate curiosity is stimulated. You know, these are the future generations of STEM workers, of doctors, of politicians and decision makers. And if we don't give them these opportunities to connect with their own world, then we lose so much.
1: Dr. Jason Cryan is the executive director of the Natural History Museum of Utah, and Dr. Barbara Tears is the former director of the Herbarium of the New York Botanical Garden. Thank you both for taking the time to talk to me today.
0: You're welcome. Thank you.
2: My pleasure, Flora. Thank you.
1: That's about all the time that we have for this hour. BJ Lederman composed our theme music. And if you missed any part of the show today, please check out our podcast. It's on every platform. It's on every day, and it is free. Just search for Science Friday. We also have newsletters that will keep you up to date all week long. sciencefriday.com/newsletters to find them. And of course, we're on social media. Follow us. We will cleanse your feed, I promise. And one more thing, a special shout out to George Harper, our stewardship manager, who does so much to make sure that we keep the lights on. Happy birthday, George. Thank you for listening. I'm Flora Lichtman.

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1: And now it's time for Headlines of Yore. I'm Avi Wolfman-Arendt. Today's headline comes from the York Dispatch on October 1st, 1901, Among the Lakes of Killarney. That was the headline for a travel article about Ireland, and it mentions a place in County Cork called Shanagarry Castle. That castle, set near Ireland's southern coast, was on a plantation owned by the Penn family, and it was here in the 1660s where a young William Penn had a pivotal encounter with an itinerant preacher named Thomas Lowe. Afterward, Penn publicly declared his allegiance to the Society of Friends, also known as the Quakers. Penn's father, a prominent British admiral, was furious, but Penn did not relent, nor did he relent when he was arrested for attending Quaker meetings. Ultimately, Penn's conversion to Quakerism set him on the spiritual, philosophical, and political journey that led him to the New World. Penn sought to create a land of religious tolerance where groups like the Society of Friends could worship without persecution. Pennsylvania was his attempt to put this holy experiment into action. Penn's interest in this experiment was rooted in his Quaker faith, and his Quaker faith was rooted in his time in Ireland, which means Philly, in a sense, has some Irish roots.
2: This has been Headlines of Yore.
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0: How do you look for an alien civilization that you know nothing about? I'm Flora Lichtman, and this is Science Friday. Researchers are searching for aliens, not by looking for life itself, but for traces of its technology.
1: This is something that really requires some interdisciplinary thinking. What do we use technology for? What could we imagine using technology for in the future? And what are the physics and engineering limits that we might run up against?
0: Plus, a conversation with documentarian John Wilson about his new film, The History of Concrete.
2: I was on kind of a depressing adventure for a couple of years where I had trained my eye to just notice all the imperfections in this material everywhere I went around the world.
0: We'll talk about it and how sports teams are testing the limits of jet lag science. That's after this.
3: Live from NPR News in Washington, I'm Ryland Barton. New York Democratic Governor Kathy Hochul appointed State Attorney General Letitia James to be a special prosecutor to investigate gang rape allegations at Cornell University. Aurora Berry from member station WSKG reports the governor says she made the decision after learning troubling details about how authorities handled the case.
4: It came out this week, and NPR confirmed that the woman told university police back in 2024 she was raped by a group of fraternity members. The governor pointed to that revelation and to a statement by Tompkins County District Attorney Matthew Van Houten that he never saw a transcript of her 2024 interview with police. Instead, he relied on a six-page report from campus police and did not charge anyone with a crime. At the press conference, Hochul said that the woman was failed by institutions that were supposed to protect her.
3: Aurora Berry from WSKG reporting. A former Miami congressman has been sentenced to 10 years in prison for a secret $50 million lobbying campaign for Venezuela during President Trump's first term. Republican David Rivera is a longtime friend of U.S. Secretary of State Marco Rubio. He was found guilty in May of failing to register as a foreign agent and conspiracy to commit money laundering. Rubio testified he had no idea it was going on and that he felt betrayed. An Energy Department employee accused of providing support to the Iran-backed Houthi rebels made his first court appearance today. Northwest Public Broadcasting's Eric Bengel reports.
5: An FBI investigation into Ashton Hamed Elabudi began when he allegedly bought chemicals and materials often used to make homemade explosives. The 51-year-old Richland, Washington resident allegedly sought to help the Houthis, the Iran-backed paramilitary group that has taken control of much of Yemen. The U.S. has designated the Houthis a foreign terrorist organization. Elabudi, who worked for the U.S. Department of Energy as an electrical engineer, allegedly traveled to Yemen without authorization. The FBI says Elabudi wanted to help the Houthis improve their communications capabilities. A detention hearing is scheduled for next week. For NPR News, I'm Eric Bengel in Walla Walla, Washington.
3: For nearly half a century, the federal government has said segregating people with disabilities in institutions is in most cases an act of discrimination, but the Trump administration disagrees. NPR's Janaki Mehta reports.
6: The Justice Department began shifting its position back in June, saying states didn't have to integrate people with disabilities into their communities to follow the law. It all culminated in a court case last week when a federal judge agreed to strip the concept, even the word integration, out of federal rules. That doesn't change laws that protect integration, but experts like Jennifer Mathis, a disability rights lawyer, say it sends a clear message.
7: It is a signal to states. The federal government thinks they have permission to go institutionalize people.
6: Although the law hasn't changed, federal enforcement already has.
3: This is NPR News. A Venezuelan delivery driver who was shot by a federal immigration agent in Texas has had surgery to remove the bullet lodged in his back. Authorities say that nearly 2 weeks ago, the agent shot 28-year-old Wilbur Rafael Garces Perez after he struck an agent with the side mirror of a vehicle while trying to evade arrest. Maryland is now the first state in the nation to pass a law restricting the use of consumers' personal data to charge them more for groceries. NPR's Windsor Johnston has more on what the law bans and what it's still allows.
8: The restrictions cover larger grocery stores and third-party delivery services. They target personalized markups based on information about the customer. But there's an exception for voluntary loyalty programs, which have given shoppers discounts for decades. University of Chicago marketing professor Jean-Pierre Dubay says that history helps sellers gauge what people are willing to spend.
9: It's not a pricing discussion, it's a privacy discussion. People are worried that things they thought were private information about themselves might now now be not just affecting what they're charged, but just marketing in general.
8: Other states, including New York and New Jersey, are considering similar laws. In Maryland, businesses get 45 days after a violation notice to fix the problem. Windsor Johnston, NPR News.
3: Major League Baseball introduced robot umpires this year, allowing hitters, catchers, and pitchers to have a computer automatically review balls and strikes. Now that the regular season is over, robot umpires overturned 54% of challenged calls. The Cincinnati Reds benefited the most from overturns, and catchers were more successful than batters and pitchers. This is NPR News.
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11: This is Science Friday. I'm Flora Lichtman. Later in the hour, a conversation with documentarian John Wilson about the gray substance at the heart of his documentary, The History of Concrete, and why lunar scientists are hyped about a new crater on the moon. But first, at the beginning of this NFL season, the San Francisco 49ers and the LA Rams embarked on something of an experiment. In the first game of the season, they faced off in Australia. That's a 16-hour flight from the West Coast. To deal with the jet lag and make sure that they were at peak performance for the game, the teams took radically different approaches. The 49ers flew to Melbourne a week early so that their players had enough time to adjust to the time zone. The Rams, however, chose a high-risk, high-reward strategy, flying their players in just 24 hours before the game. And they said they were betting on their players' brains and bodies not noticing the massive time zone difference. In the end, that strategy did not pay off with a W. The Rams lost 27-7. But sleep experts have weighed in since and said that actually, maybe they were on to something. One of those experts is here with us now. Dr. Chris Winter is a neurologist and sleep specialist and consults with NFL, NBA, and MLB teams on sleep and athletic performance. And I hear that you just stepped off a flight, Chris.
12: I did. I just got back from Phoenix. I was out with the Suns getting ready for the NBA season.
11: Well, I'm glad to have you here with us today. Thanks for joining us.
12: It's a pleasure and worth the red eye.
11: Okay. So what do you, a sleep scientist who works with pro sports teams, think of the Rams strategy to come in right before the game? Because that one seems like the wackier of the two.
12: So I think highly of it. And if you think about certain things that we know about our bodies and sleep, I think in a lot of ways it will probably seem less wacky and make more sense. And what I mean by that is I think everybody thinks that they have at some point in the day a period where they feel their best. I don't necessarily feel my best at 4 o'clock in the morning when I am getting off of an airplane, but I feel great at 4 o'clock in the afternoon after my clinic when I go to the gym. So most young athletes, and I'm not calling myself a young athlete, I'm far from young, feel best and athletically perform best somewhere around 4 to 6 o'clock in the evening. And so when you think about the football game that was happening in Melbourne, it was actually happening at 10:30 in the morning Melbourne time, but about 5 o'clock Pacific Standard Time, California time, where the 49ers and Rams would be. So the way I like to sort of illustrate it is in an ideal situation where the game is happening at the ideal time for your athletes, what you would do is just hang out in LA right up until they're going to kick the ball off at 10:30 a.m. Melbourne time, 5 o'clock p.m. your time. And in Harry Potter, I think there's something called flu powder, where you throw it into a fireplace and then you can walk through the fireplace and end up wherever you want to be. So if they had access to this amazing technology, what the Rams and 49ers would probably want to do is right before kickoff, throw it in their locker room fireplace, walk through the locker room, out onto the field in Melbourne and play the game. Whereas you so eloquently said, their brains wouldn't know the difference. You're not going to figure out the fact that, wait a minute, this is a lot stranger sunlight than we would expect at 5 o'clock. So they're trying to kind of fool that time versus the 49ers who went, took their whole operation over early. in an effort to essentially make the game happen for their players at a very early time where they're not necessarily going to be at their best.
11: Okay, that's interesting. I mean, but, you know, we don't have flu powder. They're flying on an airplane for 16 hours. Now, I don't fly private, so I don't know what that's like exactly, but a 16-hour flight would mess me up.
12: Yes, and so this is the scientific dilemma here, which has been thought about since the late 90s. I remember a paper by researcher Youngstedt, who basically said, look, I think there are issues related to circadian factors when athletes travel to perform, and we see them all the time. The Olympic swimmer that's supposed to win all the gold medals, and he or she does not perform up to their expectations, and the thought is, I bet it's because of poor, you know, travel planning, etc. But he said in his research, it's difficult to pull out circadian factors and isolate them from just the brutal nature of travel. And I believe that. That said, if you look up what these airplanes look like for these athletes, they are spectacular. And as somebody who's been able to fly in things like this periodically, this is not the standard. When my red eye from Phoenix was not this. But it's amazing. It's sort of, you know, a bottle of water, Dr. Winter, and can I get you an extra blanket? And is this pillow to your liking? So I have no idea what the Rams or 49ers were doing leading up to the travel, during the travel, after the travel. But I do think there's a situation where the plane lands and you don't want to get off the plane because what you've been living for the last 16 hours is better than what you live in your normal day-to-day life. So but that is the question, right? Is how much fatigue was happening there? The other question is, do your players believe in what you're doing? To me, I've been doing this long enough to know that belief really matters. You know, if you believe in the science and you understand it, you might, you know, be a little bit more interested. And the other thing, too, is when we look at the Rams and the 49ers records, are the Rams that good of a team? So it's interesting. Everybody says, well, the Rams lost, so clearly that was not the right strategy. And somebody, a reporter, asked me that, and I said, well, then maybe they should start their backup quarterback, a guy named Stetson something or other. And they said, well, that wouldn't make any sense. I'm like, why? You lost the game, so that clearly proves your quarterback, Matt Stafford, is not the right quarterback, right? No, of course not. So we have to be very careful. It's an N of one. Last year, the Rams did this with great success when they traveled to London against the Jaguars. So it's an interesting concept that has merit in science. Whether or not it's the right thing to do going forward, you know, we would need studies to figure that out. But I think it's probably the right thing to do. I'll be interested to hear about the details. At the end of the season, if the Rams only win one game, we're kind of back to square one, I think.
11: Yeah, that's not very useful. It's not a very useful experiment. I mean, I want to zoom out a little bit because you work with these pro athletes on sleep. I imagine that they are tracked more than I am anyway. And I'm wondering if there's anything that you're learning about how to travel better, how to feel your best after travel, that I could apply to my life on the regular red eye in economy.
12: Yeah. I mean, I'm not a huge sports fan. The thing I like about sports is I could study the sleep in school teachers and accountants, but it's hard to judge their performance. You know, are we doing things in a positive? Are we suggesting things that are actually having negative effects on them? It's hard to say. All we can say is, how was your class teaching it today? It was pretty good. With sports, you've got very definitive metrics, not only just win and loss, but, you know, speed of velocity of pitching and, you know, injuries and recovery from injuries. So I think of the whole thing as a big laboratory that when I see adults and kids in my clinic, this is the way you can kind of test out the more fringe theory. So I think there's lots of things we can learn from looking at sports teams and how they travel and apply it to ourselves. So, you know,
11: Tell me what I should do.
12: I think the first one is being prepared for the travel. In other words, you know, do you have a really nice pillow, noise canceling headphones, the eye mask? I think the second thing is thinking about, what are you traveling to do? I traveled to London, gave a lecture, and literally got into a cab and went right back home. which was insane, but that was, you know, certain things I had my schedule predicated that. So I didn't really want to adjust to London time. I wanted to really try to stay on Eastern Standard Time because I just needed to give the lecture and get back. So I always ask patients, okay, you're going to New Zealand. What are you doing there? Oh, we're going on the Lord of the Rings Hobbit adventure. It's a 7-day dream tour that we've always wanted to. Okay, great. So you want to be acclimated and adjust to that time. So day one, when you're, you know, retracing Frodo's path, you feel good and you're not jet lagged and tired. So this is where, you know, there's a lot of jet lag calculators that are available. If you type in jet lag calculator, even go to an AI chat by ChatGPT Claude or something and say, hey, look, I live here. This is when I go to bed and this is when I wake up. I'm open to taking melatonin, which I always do when I do trips like this. It will plan out, okay, this is when I want you to go to bed. This is when I want you to seek light. This is when I want you to move your meals and exercise timing. When you get there, this is when you'll take the melatonin. So those things can be really helpful. And again, kind of what we were talking about before, when you've got this very definitive plan for your travel, there's something kind of confidence building about that. Like, wow, like down to the minute, they want me to start dropping the temperature in my apartment and turn some lights off at this time and put these little glasses on and take the melatonin. And I think that confidence really helps people a lot with their travel.
11: It's just so interesting because it's so much more detailed than like stay awake until nighttime local time, which is basically the only advice I've ever heard. But is that good advice?
12: Yeah, I think for the most part, and we see this with the beginning and the end of daylight saving time, it's easier for us to delay a need than it is to hasten it. In other words, if I'm hungry for dinner at 7, it's easier for me to wait until 9 o'clock to eat than it is for me to eat at 5. I'm not ready to eat at 5. And that's why it's so much easier for me to travel to Phoenix than it is to come back, because now when it's time to go to bed, my body's like, no, this is the time where we should still be awake. We're not near bedtime yet. So to me, I think that for a lot of that tip that you're describing is create a higher drive to sleep. So no matter where you're going or what you're doing, when you go to bed that first night, you fall asleep pretty quickly. You know, so I think that there's nothing wrong with that. I think, you know, getting on the local meal time of the place you're traveling can really help very quickly. Trying to come up with an exercise regimen that you are doing prior to leaving, but you also sustain once you get there. Light exposure can be really important. And just being careful of things like caffeine and alcohol at bad times, because that can really kind of throw your sleep off as well, too.
11: And yet you might also need them to get through your flight. So I'll just...
12: That's right.
11: As a counterpoint.
12: That's right.
11: Dr. Chris Winter is a sleep specialist and author of The Sleep Solution, Why Your Sleep is Broken and How to Fix It. Thank you for taking the time. This was fun.
12: Hey, anytime.
11: Stay with us because after the break, why lunar scientists are hyped about a new crater on the moon. Stay with us. 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
20: How much embarrassing personal information are you willing to disclose about yourself? 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
11: This is Science Friday. I'm Flora Lichtman. Next time you look up at the moon, take a moment to consider its craters. Because the moon's surface is so stable, no rain, no wind, no erupting volcanoes, the craters you see on the moon may have been there for millions, even billions of years. But there is a new kid on the block that's getting some attention. Sometime between April 11th and May 22nd, 2024, something smacked into the moon, creating a new crater about the size of two football fields across and over 140 feet deep. And lunar scientists are excited. Dr. Tyler Powell is a planetary scientist at the Johns Hopkins Applied Physics Laboratory. Hey, Tyler, welcome to Science Friday.
1: Hey, Flora. Thanks for having me.
11: Thanks for being here. So is that true? Are you indeed excited about this?
1: Yeah. It's super exciting. That's a really cool reminder that, you know, the moon and planets are constantly evolving, which is just really cool.
11: How big a rock do you need to make a crater of this size?
1: Oh, that's a good question. We have a pretty good understanding of cratering mechanics. You know, these impactors are coming in super, super fast. At the moon, they impact at, you know, usually around 20 kilometers per second. So it's a 220 meter diameter crater, and something of this size is probably formed by an impactor that's maybe 10 or 20 meters across. So much, much smaller in diameter and also mass than you might think.
11: What are you interested in learning from this?
1: Yeah, so the main thing that's interesting about this crater is its size and its rarity. So this is a 222 meter impact crater that we know formed in spring 2024, and it was discovered in these repeat images from the Lunar Reconnaissance Orbiter camera, and basically change detection between images before and after have revealed many craters like this that are much smaller, but this one is by far the largest. The next largest that we've observed is less than a third the size at about 70 meters. Something of this size is expected to form once every maybe 130 years, so it's extremely rare. It's unlikely to be exceeded maybe in our lifetimes. And yeah, the most exciting thing is it's a really unique opportunity to study a pristine crater that's, you know, hasn't been degraded by later impact craters or other effects at basically time equals zero. I think one of the things that's most interesting about one of these pristine craters is that we're able to tease out these super faint changes to the surface that the crater has caused. So we've looked at this with the Diviner instrument. This is a thermal instrument on the Lunar Reconnaissance Orbiter, the same orbiter as the camera. It measures the surface temperatures during the day, but also at night. And basically, the surface of the moon heats up during the day and cools off at night. And these nighttime temperatures are basically sensitive to the kind of physical properties of the surface, where things like rocks hold on to a lot of heat, so they stay warm at night. And finer grain material, like the fine grain dust that covers most of the lunar surface, cools off quickly. It's kind of like if you've ever been to the beach at night and you step out onto the sand. The sand is usually colder than the sidewalk that retains a lot of heat. So when you look at a nighttime temperature map of the moon, you'll see areas that are warm because of rocks, and then also these cold spots that are colder because the regolith is fluffier than other regions. And this is one example of that, where, you know, out to a pretty huge distance, a 7 kilometer diameter region that's been fluffed up by this comparatively small 200 meter crater.
11: Okay, and so that fluffy regolith loses heat more quickly than the packed down dust.
1: Yes.
11: Okay, so you're really learning about these sort of microclimates on the moon. Why do you care about that?
1: I think the main reason we care is that impact craters are one of, if not the most common geologic process in the solar system. So understanding how they modify their surroundings is really important for interpreting really everything in planetary science. It's also important for lunar samples, where we collect these samples of regolith that contain grains that have been mixed by craters. And now we're coming to understand that they've been mixed by these distant impact crater processes as well. These physical properties of the surface are potentially relevant for future landed missions, for rovers, astronauts, or potentially construction on the moon, because they, you know, represent a physical change to the surface. The Apollo 16 mission actually happened to land in an old and faded cold spot, though they didn't know it at the time. And the astronaut footprint depths were actually slightly deeper there than at other locations. So this physical change to the surface that we're inferring from orbital observations is actually something measurable at the human and rover scale. So understanding how these affect the regolith and its properties could be relevant for exploration.
11: That's really cool. Dr. Tyler Powell is a planetary scientist at the Johns Hopkins Applied Physics Laboratory. Thanks for being here today.
1: Thanks so much. Happy to be here.
11: While we're digging on the moon, a recent proposal suggested moon dust might be a good place to hunt for traces of an alien civilization. It's called a technosignature. Instead of looking for biology, you're looking for some sign of technology that could only be produced by intelligent life. Dr. Sophia Shaikh is a technosignature research scientist at the SETI Institute. Welcome.
2: Thank you for having me.
11: Thanks for being here. In this hypothetical, what would you be looking for in lunar regolith?
2: Yeah, so I know it's a kind of sounds like a bit of a wacky proposal off the bat, right? But in reality, we know that on Earth, humans create technology. And then even when humans are long gone from an area, the technology that we create can persist. Things like ruins or arrowheads or shards of pottery often indicate human presence in an area even long after the people who built that technology have moved on or passed away. And so this idea of looking for technosignatures in lunar regolith is kind of an extension of that same logic. And what we would be looking for is in some ways very similar to what archaeologists look for on the Earth, which is in this case very, very small, so say micron-sized particles of something that is artificial, metal or grains of materials that we wouldn't expect to be present in the lunar dust naturally.
11: So not like a big alien machine.
2: No, not in this case.
11: Like the crumbs of a big alien machine.
2: Yes, exactly.
11: How long can those kind of remains persist in a moon-like environment? Millions of years, billions of years, hundreds of years?
2: Yeah, the great thing about the moon is that it is a very stable environment in our solar system. So certain planetary environments, especially like the Earth, you have all of these geological processes and atmospheric processes that degrade signs of technology or even just things like surface features over time. The moon is great because it doesn't have very many of these processes. And so if you were to get some sort of, you know, artifact or shard of a technology that lands on the moon, it's going to stay there for a really long time. And over time, the lunar regolith gets deeper as micrometeorites hit the surface of the moon. So, you know, over millions, tens of millions, hundreds of millions of years, stuff will get buried by dust, but it's a really slow process. And other than that, things just kind of hang around.
11: But what are the chances that, you know, those solar panel crumbs or computer dust would end up on our little moon? Like, how much technology would you need out there for it to likely hit our moon and then for us to find it?
2: Yes. The devil's in the details here. So in order to get kind of enough of a background level of just techno dust floating around out there in space such that you would end up with a couple pieces on the moon, you would need to start with a lot of technology out there in the galaxy. In this case, I think in this proposal, it's something like 70 to 80% of all stars in the galaxy would have had to have a sphere of solar panels around them, what we would call a Dyson sphere or Dyson swarm. So that's a pretty extreme proposal, right? We would need to imagine a civilization that spans the entire galaxy and has technology that we can't imagine building right now. But at the same time, kind of bring it back to the Earth analogy, there are many civilizations that have arisen on Earth and had extreme cultural and technological influence during their time. And then time is very long. And much later, traces of that civilization might be a lot harder to find. So if there had been some sort of galaxy-spanning civilization, we might not see traces of it when we look up into the night sky, but we might see traces of it if there were, you know, enough artifacts left behind that one of them might end up on the moon, or at least pieces of it might end up on the moon, I should say.
11: I know that you're personally interested in radio signals, like that's your techno signature of choice.
2: Yes.
11: And they're often the go-to. What's the advantage of radio signals?
2: Well, I'm certainly biased because I'm a radio astronomer. But if you want to send a message across the galaxy, sending it in light is the best way we know how to do it, the fastest and most efficient way. But radio waves in particular have their own advantages over other forms of light in that they're super low energy, so low cost, very cheap to send your message. And they also aren't really stopped by gas and dust and other things that are commonly found in the plane of the galaxy, which is a huge advantage.
11: Do we know what an alien radio signal would look like? Like, do we know what we're looking for there?
2: Yes and no, which is often the answer in this field. We know that we use radio signals all the time on Earth, probably the way that listeners are going to experience this interview. The way that I'm giving this interview all relies on our radio telecommunications. And so we know how to modulate radio signals to pack a bunch of information very efficiently into radio waves. And one way that we do this is by packing a lot of information into a very narrow frequency range, which is called a narrowband signal. And from an interstellar perspective, narrowband signals are really great because they don't look anything like natural signals. So yes, some stars will give off radio flares or black holes might give off radio emission, but those kinds of radio waves look nothing like the ones we use to communicate. So when we look out there in the galaxy, we specifically look for kinds of radio waves that seem compressed in some way or information bearing in a way that we don't expect natural signals to be.
11: What about the hunt? I mean, is it getting easier to do this kind of searching?
2: Absolutely. I mean, especially in the last decade or so, with the boom in compute technology and receiver technology, we're able to search billions of frequencies at once, billions of frequency channels. And when this research started in the 60s, you literally had to do one channel at a time, like physically turning a radio dial. So the speed at which we're able to search through space looking for these signals has magnified greatly in the last decade or two, and will continue advancing at that rate and accelerating as we're applying things like new algorithms and putting new telescopes on sky. So it's a really exciting time for the field.
11: Are there other techno signatures beyond machine dust and radio waves?
2: Yes, there are. Much like biosignatures, where, you know, a big part of the field is imagining what life could be like and then imagining the signatures of that life, there's a lot of modeling and theory work that goes into technosignatures as well. So everything from radio beacons to lasers used to launch light sails to city lights on a planet that would be visible on its night side to atmospheric pollution from factories. All of these different approaches are different kinds of technosignatures that scientists are thinking about and modeling and looking for.
11: If we were somewhere else in the universe, could we detect Earth with the tech that we have now?
2: I love this question, partially because I published a paper on it 2 years ago. yes, we could detect ourselves. So Earth could detect Earth in a couple of different ways. The way that we are most detectable is through our planetary radar. So some of you may know or remember that the largest radar dish that ever existed on the Earth was the Arecibo radio telescope. It hosted the most powerful radar that humans have ever built. And unfortunately, poor Arecibo collapsed a couple of years back. But when it was active, we used it to identify asteroids that might be in danger of one day impacting the Earth. And to do this, you have to beam really powerful radio waves at the asteroid, and it'll bounce off the asteroid and come back to Earth, and we measure the reflection. But some of those waves don't reflect off the asteroid. They just keep on sailing out into space. And if there were other civilizations doing that with this Earth-level technology, we'd be able to see them halfway across the galaxy, like almost from here to the galactic center. So in many of our everyday things like cell towers and cell service emissions or GPS or these kinds of everyday technologies, we're not that detectable, at least to other civilizations like ourselves. But there are some things that we do that will be very clear and obvious even over interstellar space.
0: I mean, are there technosignatures that you feel like we haven't come up with yet because we don't have that tech?
2: Absolutely. I mean, this is a big challenge in this kind of work because astronomical timescales are immense. And so, you know, we're sitting here with about 100 years of radio technology, but we don't know what we're going to invent in 10 years, much less 100, 1,000, a million years. And so this is something that really requires some interdisciplinary thinking about, you know, what do we use technology for? What could we imagine using technology for in the future? And what are the physics and engineering limits that we might run up against in trying to apply technology at these huge spatial scales? And only by doing these kinds of exercises can we then think about what kinds of observables might come with that and how we can do astronomy to search for those technologies that maybe we haven't invented yet here on Earth.
0: This sounds like an amazingly fun job to me, your job. It's like science fiction, imaginative thinking meets hard science.
2: Yes. No, I really enjoy that part of it. I get to think about a lot of very different topics on any given day and talk to a lot of really cool collaborators across, you know, not just astronomy and physics, but also archaeology and future studies and fields that I don't know much about, but I'm always excited to learn more.
0: That's fascinating. Dr. Sophia Shaikh is a technosignature research scientist at the SETI Institute. Thanks for joining me today.
2: You're very welcome.
0: We have to take a quick break, and when we come back, a conversation with documentarian John Wilson about his new film, The History of Concrete.

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8: This is Science Friday. I'm Ira Flatow. When I first heard that I would be interviewing John Wilson about his new documentary called The History of Concrete, boy, it made me really excited, because you know, if you listen to this program, how much I am enthralled with the world of concrete. So when I heard there was another concrete geek out there making a film about it, well, we just had to talk and compare notes. Now, I realize that to most people, concrete seems, well, gray, drab, boring, but the film is anything but. In between facts about concrete's reliance on dwindling sand reserves, New York City's crumbling infrastructure, there's the story of a struggling musician, a man who preserves tattoos, and a group of runners looping the same block for 2 months. It follows the idiosyncratic format of Wilson's previous hit HBO show, How To. But I may be the only person who watched this documentary who wanted more concrete facts. So here to tell us about them is John. Welcome to Science Friday.
9: Hey, thanks for having me.
8: What made you decide on concrete as the subject of your first feature film?
9: I wanted to pick pretty big subject matter, and I really couldn't think of anything bigger. And it felt almost like a prequel to the How To, in a way, in that, you know, it's kind of the foundation on which everything else is built on. But I don't know. I mean, I think it started innocently enough with a crack in the foundation to my house that I was trying to figure out, like, how that got there.
8: Is it possible to talk about concrete without getting into 1,000 puns? Foundation, concrete ideas,
9: exactly.
8: Things like that?
9: Yeah, I mean, it was a minefield, and that, you know, I was trying to avoid it for most of the film. And I think that's like kind of part of the fun challenge of it is to try to take something that, I don't know, has a million associations with it and just try to avoid all of them.
8: You say it's embarrassing to know so little about something that occupies so much of your visual environment. Tell me more about that.
9: You know, it's one of those things where I would talk to a lot of people about this stuff, and no one really had an opinion about it, aside from people either, you know, within the industry or, you know, that dealt with kind of materials that go into concrete. So I don't know. I did feel a bit that I didn't know anything about it, just because it's everywhere. It's everything.
8: A big part of the film is your quest to get this documentary funded. At one point, you pitch it as I love this word. How did you come up with a rockumentary?
9: Yeah, I mean, there are certain puns that I did want to lean into. And, you know, rockumentary being one of them. And it was a kind of contractual obligation that was handed to me at one point. If I wanted to get the movie financed, that basically I would have to include a musician of elevated visibility or notoriety. And, you know, I kind of both resented that, but also wanted to embrace it at the same time.
8: Yeah, because they couldn't see that concrete could be sizzling enough on its own, couldn't they?
9: Yeah, I mean, I think they were right to a degree. And I think that's like, you know, why there's this ongoing tension within the film. And, you know, I do include a lot of stuff that I think the industry values, you know, like whether it's certain narrative plot points or, you know, incorporating certain imagery of identifiable people. But, you know, I wanted to make kind of a twisted version of that, where you only really see these celebrities for a few frames instead of being the focus. I wanted the real people in the industry or affected by the industry to be the real focus.
8: I hate to say it this way. Are there concrete facts that didn't make it into the documentary that you've been itching to share? And now's a perfect time to let go.
9: Well, I do find it kind of shocking how, you know, we're not really going to be able to make it, I think, for another 100 years with the intensity that we've been using it. I mean, there's a lot of stuff about sand that's really interesting.
8: Let's talk about that.
9: Sure.
8: Yeah. How important it is to concrete. There's an impending shortage. Tell me all about that,
9: Steve. Yeah. I mean, China, like the sand expert says in the movie, uses a ton of it. I think Japan

0: those reserves are depleted now. And, you know, I just think just this idea of sand wars happening all across the world is something that people don't really think about or talk about, but it's true. And I feel like we have this kind of addiction to the material in a way that I think we need to kind of ease ourselves off from.
1: Yeah, because there's so many competing uses for sand, like glass, and people are stealing it for their beaches, all kinds of stuff.
0: Yeah, and that's the thing, is that we take it from these shorelines, and these beaches, these like tourist-heavy beaches are being kind of eroded, but there's enough tourism tax money to replenish the beaches like every 5 or 10 years, but it's not sustainable. And, you know, the material that the new material they put there disappears within like a matter of years. So it's just kind of like you're putting a Band-Aid on this problem, you know, that is caused by this insatiable appetite.
1: Yeah, you touch on this in the film, but I am always and have been fascinated by how ancient Roman concrete is different from our modern concrete. I mean,
0: yes.
1: You mentioned something about self-healing, right?
0: Yeah, I mean, this is like one of the number one things that people talk to me about after screenings is they claim to know the formula for Roman concrete. There's some environmental factors like kind of volcanic ash and other things that contributed to its self-healing properties. So it doesn't really, it's not as compromised over time. But I don't know. But yeah, then I just thought it was interesting that after the Roman Empire collapsed, that formula was kind of lost. It was a secret sauce, you know? And we didn't really, as a civilization, make concrete for another couple of thousand years. And I just think it's crazy that within the past 100 years or so, we've completely terraformed the earth in this material. I mean, we've done a lot of stuff in the past 100 years, but I find this fact to be kind of interesting that no one is really questioning that.
1: Not only that, but speaking of longevity of ancient Roman concrete that was poured in the 50s and the 60s lasts a lot longer than the stuff we're tearing out now. Sounds like it's planned obsolescence.
0: Yeah. The concrete father-son team that I was talking to, they said that it was often handmade in the 50s. They used more cement, which contributed to its durability. But yeah, there's something about how kind of quick and mass produced it is these days. And, you know, you're seeing the radiating effects of that with things crumbling faster than they should.
1: And that's an interesting point. First, I remember people making hand mixed cement and then concrete right in my backyard, watching the mixer come out, people shoveling the stuff into it. You also talk about recycling concrete. I did not know much about recycling concrete.
0: Yeah, it's a really important process, and I think that we should be doing that, you know, a lot more than we do. But I think that, you know, in the film, it's kind of a third rail issue because the proximity to the, you know, the local neighborhood is making it impossible to live there in a healthy way. So because of the dust. Yeah. And it gets everywhere. It gets through the windows. It shouldn't be put in a place so close to residential housing.
1: Right. Speaking about residential housing and concrete, one of the most fascinating things to see in your movie, which I had no idea, is different buildings in New York being held together with packing tape, with straps, all kinds of corrosion of the concrete making that necessary. That was just an amazing sight.
0: Yeah, I think I was on kind of a depressing adventure for a couple of years where I had trained my eye to just notice all the imperfections in this material everywhere I went around the world. And it's just this fact of life that we're living with. But, you know, I'm maybe thinking a bit, I'm zooming out a bit too much in this film, I'm afraid sometimes, but I do think that we should kind of think about what goes into making like a 1,000-year city versus a 50-year city.
1: Right.

0: And in that vein, I'm happy you included the deteriorating Brooklyn Queens Expressway in New York in the film, which is closing down for renovation finally, after literally crumbling for decades. But this is a really big problem in a lot of cities, that the concrete's falling apart.
1: Yeah, and it's one of those things where, you know, thousands of people pass by that part of the BQE every day, just on foot or in cars, and I'm just looking at it and I'm just wondering why no one is talking about this, or, you know, why this is the first kind of documentary to address it in a way.
0: I like your philosophy of your film, that you had to use storytelling to sneak in concrete ideas. As you were saying, maybe it's better to put the stuff that you like in between the stuff that other people like, so as to get them to be familiar with the stuff they don't otherwise want to think about.
1: Yeah, I mean, this is, you know, part of the fun of making work with no rules like this, where you can kind of just, you know, have the vegetables in there right next to the marshmallows.
0: Right. How did the film end out, either the same or differently than you thought it would?
1: Well, I think when I was pitching the film initially, it was very much just a movie about concrete. And, you know, I would talk about all the kind of depressing ecological trivia during the pitch meetings. And then about a year in of just filming Cracked Sidewalk, I decided to kind of just open the movie up and let a lot of this, the kind of meta elements of its own making, flow in. So I ended up throwing out a lot of what I did in the first year. And then, you know, it just became a lot more fun to make, you know, once you're going to the oldest concrete street, or, you know, thinking through the lens of a Hallmark movie, you know, it gives you I realized that I kind of needed a structure of some kind, even if it was something that felt arbitrary, like a Hallmark film, just to orient myself so that I didn't get lost in this, like, massive, you know, subject matter.
0: And where else would I see you documenting the Concrete Festival in Las Vegas?
1: Yeah, I mean, the bricklaying competition is amazing. And, but, you know, it's also kind of funny. There's this Polish movie from the 60s or 70s, I think, called, like, Man of Marble, where they have the same kind of bricklaying competition. But that was like a kind of this communist, like, spectacle where you were supposed to pretend you were happy laying the bricks. But, you know, the Polish people resented being made to pretend to be happy doing it. But here in 2025 or whatever, it's a very patriotic event here, and it's the same action. And I just found that really an interesting evolution over time.
0: Well, it's a great film. It's got a lot of fun things in it. You learn a lot about concrete in it. I remember learning in engineering school that when you would break concrete, a cylinder, it would crack at a 45-degree angle. I had never seen it before. Mm. There it was, right in your movie.
1: That's true. Yeah.
0: There's something in there for everybody, John. Thank you very much for taking time to be with us today.
1: Yeah, thank you so much for asking.
0: John Wilson, documentary filmmaker in New York City. His new film, go see it, is called The History of Concrete.

0: Before we go, I need your help with a story about so-called attachment styles. Have you heard of this? So they're often used to describe how someone acts in a relationship, and supposedly your attachment style traces back to your childhood, of course. I want to know if you've come across this idea and how it's impacted you. Like, do you have a rule that you never date someone with avoidant attachment? Or maybe you think of yourself as anxiously attached, but you're really trying to be a secure attachment person. Whatever it is, call us and tell us how this idea has shown up in your life or on your feed, and any questions you have, like, you know, are they real? We've got an expert lined up to give you the answers you need. 877-4Cypher is our number. 877-4Cypher is our number. While we're here, I just want to thank you all for calling us. We listen to every single voicemail, and it really is a highlight of the week, especially when we get voicemails like this one.
1: Hi, my name is Cecil. I'm calling from Arizona. I wanted to show appreciation for Science Friday as a whole and also to the recent segment that was on featuring Dr. Tina Shetty about concussions. I happened to listen to that while recovering from a concussion, which is a funny coincidence. I've seen a litany of doctors and neurologists over the years about these concussions. And I know they're trying their best, and I appreciate their help, and I know they care. But I've also felt kind of unheard and misunderstood by these doctors. I understand in the segment they mentioned there might be a hole in some of the medical curriculum about concussions and concussion recovery. But seeing all these doctors, I've often not had very helpful advice. And also kind of felt unheard. Most of the advice I've gotten is, oh no, you know, stop hitting your head, and also rest, which I feel like is kind of obvious. But I appreciated this segment because it provided practical advice, you know, the importance of sleep and protein in your diet, and also just shared the sentiment of how a lot of people have to advocate for themselves in the medical system, and that practical advice isn't always extremely on hand and isn't always offered. So anyway, thank you. I wanted to show my appreciation for that and said it really made an impact.
0: Thank you, Cecil. And if you missed that show, it was a really fascinating conversation. You can find it, guess where, on our podcast, which is free and comes out every day on every platform. Just search for Science Friday. 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We'll see you next week. I am Flora Lichtman. Thank you for listening.

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0: Pulitzer Prize winning historian Beverly Gage decided to get out of the archives, and instead, she wanted to experience U.S. history as most Americans do, on a road trip.
1: These places just emerged pretty organically. I don't want to be too woo-woo about it, but I think they were the places that wanted to be written about.
0: In her latest book, This Land Is Your Land, Gage stops at more than 300 historic sites, from museums to battlefields to sex communes. And what she finds is that America's past is not all that different from America's present.
1: We're constantly shaping and reshaping each other, and sometimes that's in conflict, and sometimes it's in violence and in contest. Often it's being inspired by each other. America has been through really difficult times before and come out of it and survived.
0: I'm Meghna Chakrabarty. Today on Point, a road trip through American history. Stay with us.
2: Live from NPR News, I'm Dale Willman. New York's Democratic governor has appointed a special prosecutor in the case of a woman who says she was gang-raped at a Cornell University fraternity in 2024. As Steve Kastenbaum reports, the investigation was initially closed without any charges brought.
3: Governor Kathy Hochul says the young woman was failed by the people obligated to protect her.
4: I will not allow anyone to sweep this case under the rug. We are ensuring that all the facts of this case are brought into the light.
3: It'll now be up to State Attorney General Letitia James to determine whether any of the seven accused fraternity members will face criminal charges.
5: We will review the facts, gather evidence, interview witnesses, and if warranted, pursue prosecutions.
3: The governor says she lost faith in the local prosecutor's ability to handle the case. For NPR News, I'm Steve Kastenbaum in New York.
2: A federal judge has ordered all border-related construction to stop immediately in Texas's Big Bend region, including in Big Bend National Park. As Marfa Public Radio's Mary Cantrell reports, the emergency injunction will remain in effect while a lawsuit moves forward.
6: The Center for Biological Diversity, a church restoration group, and a river guide are suing the federal government over its border wall plans. The judge's order says the Big Bend region is not necessarily an area of high illegal entry, as federal waivers fast-tracking the project have claimed. Anti-wall advocates, including Susan Hayes, celebrated outside of a federal courthouse in El Paso.
7: The government had no justification legally to issue the waivers in the first place. It's what we all knew, to say that there is an emergency with immigration or border security and the greater Big Bend is complete and utter BS.
6: If the Trump administration appeals, the case will go to the U.S. Supreme Court. For NPR News, I'm Mary Cantrell in El Paso.
2: The average price of jet fuel hit a new high last month. NPR's Joel Rose has more on our story.
8: The average price for a gallon of jet fuel climbed to $4.37 in September, according to the tracking firm Argus. Airlines for America, the industry trade group that represents the major airlines, says that sets a new all-time high, narrowly eclipsing the previous record set in April, shortly after the war in Iran began. The group says airlines are cutting flights and retiring older aircraft to keep costs down. But carriers are also passing some of their fuel costs on to the consumer. The average domestic airfare has reached its highest point of the year, according to the travel website Kayak, at more than $400, with the holiday travel season looming. Joel Rose, NPR News, Washington.
2: Stocks finished the week up across the board. The Dow Jones Industrial Average closed up by 0.5%. The NASDAQ closed up 1.2%. The S&P 500 was up 0.75%. This is NPR News. CBS and the NFL star-turned-commentator Tony Romo have parted ways. The move follows Romo's arrest this summer for operating a vehicle while intoxicated. NPR's Becky Sullivan has more.
9: Back in July, Romo was arrested in Wisconsin after he performed poorly on field sobriety tests, police said. He had been the lead game analyst for CBS's NFL coverage since 2017, and that gig, of course, followed his decade-plus-long career as quarterback for the Dallas Cowboys. After the arrest, Romo apologized and said the multiple back surgeries that ended his career prematurely have left him with, quote, constant debilitating pain, which led to a reliance on pain medication, and attempts to buck that dependence, he says, led to problems with alcohol. In a new statement, CBS said the decision to part ways with Romo was mutual. In Romo's absence this season, the former Houston Texans star J.J. Watt has been filling in. CBS says Watt will continue in the role. Becky Sullivan, NPR News.
2: South Korea says North Korea fired at least one ballistic missile toward the sea on Saturday. The launch took place on that country's eastern coast. The situation between the two countries has been tense because of landmine blasts in the demilitarized zone earlier this year that injured three South Korean soldiers. The South has now increased surveillance in case of additional launches. Widespread student protests are continuing in France this weekend. Officials say there have been thousands of arrests since the protests began last week, and hundreds of injuries have been reported. The students are demonstrating against under-resourced schools and the complex university entrance systems. The education ministry says the protests have now reached about 560 schools. I'm Dale Willman, NPR News.
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0: This is On Point. I'm Meghna Chakrabarty. When we think of the idea of America, those ideas are often the ones presented to us via the nation's historians. Beverly Gage is one of them. She's a Pulitzer Prize-winning Yale history professor and author of many books, including G-Man, J. Edgar Hoover, and The Making of the American Century. Well, recently, Gage decided to do something interesting. She's flipping the script, so to speak. She decided to absorb American history in the way that most of us actually experience it, rather than simply receive it. To celebrate America's 250th, Beverly Gage went on a road trip. And the result is her new book, This Land Is Your Land, A Road Trip Through U.S. History. And she joins us now. Professor Beverly Gage, welcome back to On Point.
11: Thanks, Meghna. It's great to be here.
0: Okay. So tell me the genesis of this idea to road trip it across America.
11: I have always loved doing this sort of travel, and if you ask my son, who is now grown up, he would say she dragged me on so many of these throughout my childhood, although I think he secretly loved it and maybe would even admit that now. And I was looking ahead to 2026, and I wanted to figure out a way to engage what, even back when I was thinking about in 2022, 23, 24, looked like it was going to be a complicated moment for Americans. And so I decided to put those two things together and make this book.
0: It sounds like such a wonderful idea. And I'm glad you just said that it took a couple of years because you went to what, more than 300 places?
11: Yeah. So there are 13 places featured in the chapters of the book, but that's often a region or an entire city. And so within that, I went to many, many places. And of course, there are lots of places that I went to that I didn't end up writing about by the very nature of this kind of project. So I did it over the course of about a year and a half in little chunks. It wasn't one grand, stupendous road trip, seamless in that way.
0: Okay. But the thing, the beautiful thing about American history is that it's so dynamic, oftentimes very idiosyncratic, right? And I'm just wondering if, like, what was the process that you went through to decide sort of what ended up in the book, since you did visit so many places?
11: I knew when I started out that I wanted the book to cover all 250 years of American history, or as close as I could get to that. I think there's a little risk in moments like the semi-quincentennial this year that we all spend our time thinking about the founding, and that's great, that's important, but there's a lot of other American history too, and frankly, I'm really a 20th century specialist, and so I knew I wasn't going to write a book or wasn't going to write a good book about the American Revolution. So I knew it wanted to have this big scope. And so then the question was where to go. And it really emerged organically into these 13 set pieces, each one of which is both a place and a period of time. So it starts in Philadelphia with the American Revolution. It ends in Southern California in the late 20th century. And then in between, you know, I found places all over the country that for some moment in time really seemed to capture people's imagination, seemed to stand in for the nation at large. And so those are the places that I went.
0: Yeah. Well, you know, what's, of course, so beautiful about this idea that you had is that the road trip is quintessentially American, right? Like, I don't know of a single person, there's probably somebody out there who like hasn't taken some kind of road trip in this country. And one of the reasons why, of course, is that the car, the automobile is so central to, you know, at least modern American history. So what we want to do is we want to start by listening to a little bit from one of the places that you stopped, because, of course, as I just said, the road trip is made possible only with a car.
12: The car, in a sense, democratized travel in the 20th century and made it possible for folks to get out and see the country firsthand, to experience it, not just read about those sites out there, but go see them with their own eyes.
0: So this is Matt Anderson. He's curator of transportation at the Henry Ford Museum in Dearborn, Michigan.
12: There would be no Disneyland without the automobile, without the interstate highway system. For that matter, there would be no Colonial Williamsburg, no the Henry Ford, where I'm sitting now, without automotive travel, making it possible for folks to come see these destinations.
0: So, Professor Gage, as you talk about in the book, when you were plotting your all-American road trip, you knew you had to stop at the Ford River Rouge complex, the birthplace of the American automobile. So here's Matt Anderson again with that story.
12: So the automobile comes on the scene in the 1890s, right around the turn of the 20th century. And initially, cars are just very expensive playthings for the wealthy, right? No one can afford to buy one unless you're rich. There's arguably no practical reason to own one. We have street cars, and most people live within walkable communities and so forth. So a lot of folks thought, you know, there was no future in these things. But there were folks who realized, you know, there might be something to these cars because of the freedom and independence that they gave people. It took a few years for Ford to develop sort of the perfect automobile for his ambitions, but that became the Model T, which was introduced in the fall of 1908. It sold very well right out of the gate because it was well-built and because it was a bit of a reach, but still within the means of middle-class Americans. Not what I would ever call a particularly attractive or beautiful car, but beautiful in its design. You know, this is a car where certainly the form follows the function. It's designed for a purpose and served that purpose very well. There were about 15 million Model Ts built over the 19 years it was produced, from 1908 right on up through 1927, when the last one came off the line.
13: Under the old stationary system, the record time for assembling a car had been 12 hours and 13 minutes. Using the assembly line process, it took 1 hour and 33 minutes.
12: Ford Rouge plant hit its heyday late 20s, early 1930s. At its peak, just the numbers of the size of the facility, it's about 1.5 miles wide by a mile long, 93 different buildings, about 16 million square feet of factory floor space, 100 miles of railroad track just within the plant complex itself to shuttle materials between buildings, and 100,000 employees at its peak working there, building about 4,000 cars each day. Not an overstatement to say at that point that one half of all the cars on the road in the United States were Ford Model T. So it really is the car that hit that sweet spot and turned the automobile from a plaything for the wealthy into a tool of everyday life. Anything you can name is impacted by the automobile. Where we live, how we play, what we eat, where we eat, all of that has changed, and changed very quickly. By the 1920s, folks, you know, no longer talking about owning cars, they're talking about owning second cars. You read stories during the Great Depression of folks who are willing to give up clothing, they're willing to give up food, they're willing to give up almost anything, but they won't let go of the car. So it had established itself, certainly by the 1930s, arguably even by the mid-1920s, as an essential tool of American life. And with that came this whole reordering of our lifestyles. People begin moving out into suburbs, driving into work. We start building improved highways. There's just no going back, for better or for worse.
0: Matt Anderson is curator of transportation at the Henry Ford Museum in Dearborn, Michigan. Beverly Gage, what was it like visiting the River Rouge complex?
11: It was an amazing experience, even now, 100 years after it was built. When Henry Ford built that complex, it was the largest industrial facility in the world and was a tourist attraction for that reason. People came from around the world to see it. And when you go today, it's in somewhat diminished form. You kind of come in on a tour bus and you really are only seeing one building and a very sort of boosterish story of the Ford Motor Company. But it is still an amazing thing to see because so much of our industrial history really has been lost in these recent decades. And this is one place where it's really preserved. And it's just vast. I had just never been in a historical site, I guess we could call it, like that. As you heard, it's, you know, a mile, more than a mile long. There are so many different buildings, and it's really this testament to that moment in American history that was both about this kind of large-scale industrial production, about a certain kind of optimism on that front, and of course, about the automobile itself.
0: Well, as Matt said, the automobile really transformed American life, American infrastructure, culture, everything. But also in the rise of the industrial age, and particularly with Ford and his new method of manufacturing, there's a social history there as well.
11: That's right. One of the reasons I wanted to go to Dearborn in particular is not only to see that facility, but to really look at the birth of the American labor movement as we know it today, which happened simultaneously with this rise of mass industry in the 1920s and 1930s. There, again, are not that many places you can go that are really engaging with that kind of deep labor history. But this is one of them. And the United Auto Workers is born in great struggle with Ford, with GM, with other employers during this period. And you can find pieces of that history all over Dearborn, but all over the Detroit area in general.
0: Now, given, again, the sort of tumultuous truths of American history, does the Ford River Rouge complex today also deal with things like Henry Ford's, you know, rampant anti-Semitism?
11: That is not a prominent feature of the way that the Henry Ford, which is this museum complex, as well as the River Rouge tour, it's not a big part of how they self-present. It was, in fact, a big part of Henry Ford's reputation, especially in the 1920s. He was one of America's most famous and virulent anti-Semites. And so there are all sorts of aspects of the history that you can find there, some of which Henry Ford wanted to put on display. He built a whole living history village. He built a whole museum, and some of which were part of his making history that, you know, his fans and supporters might not be so fond of these days.
0: Okay, we have to take a quick break here, but when we come back, I'm going to follow up with you on that because, you know, one of the things that history is about is not just the stories that we want to tell to others about our collective story, but it's what we try to tell ourselves, right? What we want to believe about ourselves. So Beverly Gage, hang on here for just a second. We're talking with Pulitzer Prize-winning historian Beverly Gage about her new book, This Land Is Your Land, A Road Trip Through U.S. History. A lot more in just a moment. This is On Point.

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5: You're back with On Point. I'm Meghna Chakrabarty, and Beverly Gage is with us today. We're talking about her new book. It's called This Land Is Your Land, A Road Trip Through U.S. History. And Professor Gage, just to pick up where we left off, you write about how one of the beautiful draws of these, you know, local historic sites all across the country is that it's a place where people are trying to really figure out how to tell the stories of their communities, what happened in those communities. And also you say they're trying to sell those stories as well to the rest of America. They're trying to be heard. And I think that's exactly right, which is why when some of these sites, the people there are actually trying to really sort of forcefully grapple with the complexity of the history that took place there, that's one thing. But then in other sites, go back to the Ford plant, where maybe there are curious elisions of that history. I mean, what does that tell you about what we still want to believe about ourselves, Professor Gage?
6: Well, that was part of the fun of going on the road trip, was asking exactly that kind of question. And there were multiple levels on which one can engage with historic sites. So one is just as a student, right? Someone who's curious going there to learn the history. And then there's the next level, which is, what is the narrative that's being told here? Is it heroic? Is it damning? How do you link up local history to national history? And the sites that I went to all did it really differently. There's one comparison between, you know, government-run sites and private sites, so that's often a big distinction. And then there are these kind of famous, highly professional places that one can go, Independence Hall, the Alamo, and then there are incredibly small local operations that are just experimenting. I'd say they're all engaged in this big project, as you describe it, of trying to put these pieces together, but it shouldn't be any surprise in a country as big and diverse as ours that those pieces get put together quite differently depending on where you are.
5: But tell me more. I want to push on this if I could, Beverly, because I mean you're a professional and highly respected historian. Do you think that in order for us to be both truly honest and proud of our history, that we have to do a better job at encapsulating the parts in these very sites that may not be as flattering as we want them to be?
6: absolutely one premise of this book was that you can know American history in all of its complexity, in all of its injustices, and still say that you love your country. Those are things that often don't go together very well in our public discourse at the moment. And I think we've really gotten ourselves locked into a situation in which you hear lots of claims that if you are an American patriot, you can only say good things. I mean, this is basically becoming federal policy right now. And then on the other hand, I think there are lots of people who say, ugh, you know, this country has such a track record of injustice, of cruelty, of violence, that I want nothing to do with it. I don't have a way to engage 2026. And so for me, it really was an attempt to find a way to put some of those pieces together. And I thought that the road trip was a good method for that, not only because it has this long American history that even goes back before the automobile, but also because these sites are places that, unlike, you know, the way we encounter each other on screens and such, they have to kind of take all comers. These are not driven by algorithms. They are driven by human curiosity and human conversation, and they have to figure out a way to talk to people.
5: And the people who work in these sites and devote their lives to them are the most remarkable Americans, I think. Honestly, first of all, like, they know everything. I just always appreciate running into people who are these vast, vast stores of a tiny, like, little niche of knowledge about this country. And their enthusiasm, I find, whenever I visit places like this, is unparalleled. Like, I remember a couple of years ago, I was up in Alaska, and I went to this tiny local museum about the Yukon Gold Rush. And it was actually incredible. I ended up spending like 3 hours there. One of the reasons why is because the person working at the front desk, who was just kind of letting people in, turned out to be the most amazing storyteller about the trials and tribulations of trying to find gold up in Alaska. So I'm wondering, can you tell us about some of the people you met?
6: I had so many kind of deeply nerdy conversations over the course of this road trip, as you can imagine, both with guides and, depending on where you are, those are sometimes highly trained professional guides with many degrees. In other places, they're just volunteers who have shown up. But I think it's really true that if you start asking questions and you scratch that surface, and often in that kind of environment, you're getting the kind of first draft, the surface story when you do the official tour, this can go on, as you say, for hours and hours and hours. And so I had those experiences really all over the country.
5: And I should say, you did not go as Pulitzer Prize winning Yale professor Beverly Gage, who had special sort of insider access, right? You just went in just like the rest of us and said, hey, I drove up here and I want to just check out your site. Is that right?
6: That's right. The idea was to do a road trip that anyone can do. So it wasn't about getting, you know, the behind the scenes access. It wasn't about getting the special interview. Although if I was in conversation with someone and they said, you know, why are you taking pictures of everything? And why are you taking so many notes? Do you need stuff about every plaque in our museum? I would, of course, explain who I was and what I was doing.
5: Well, then they should be like, oh, now let me give you the insider's tour. Okay, so let's talk about some more of the places that you visited. You went to a sex commune, Beverly Gage?
6: Well, a 19th century sex commune that has since been turned into an extremely respectable place. But yeah, I went to this place called Oneida, which is in upstate New York. And in the 19th century, Oneida was this very famous place as a kind of perfectionist religious commune that had a variety of very strange sexual practices at its heart. The Oneida members believed that you could create the perfect and most enlightened human through what they called scientific breeding. And so there were all sorts of rules and regulations about who could have sex with whom, as in many of these situations, that often meant that the guy at the top got to have sex with, you know, pretty much everyone, whoever he wanted to. But it was a place that had all sorts of kind of political perfectionist ideas, and also created a silverware company, which many people still know about. So it lasted a long time because it had this very successful business.
5: The silverware company came out of the same...
6: Oh yeah! If you've
5: out
6: ever
5: of the
6: used,
5: sex commune?
6: If you've ever used Oneida silverware,
5: I am not going to look at my silverware in the same way again. Wow. Okay.
6: So
5: continue,
6: the company, the company survived. I mean, the commune kind of collapsed in the late 19th century, and the company survived for a lot longer than that. What's there now is a big community center. They built this sprawling building, and it is still there, and you can go visit. Part of it is a community center, part of it's apartments, but they have some hotel rooms that they rent out. And if you go and stay in the hotel rooms, you can also take a tour of not only the grounds, but of their history. They have a whole museum devoted to the Oneida commune in its heyday.
5: One more quick thing about Oneida, because you said it's 19th century. They had some very strange, with thoughts or beliefs that they thought were scientifically driven. So this to me is sounding like a local manifestation of like the various ways in which the eugenics movement was alive in America at that time.
6: Yeah, the Oneida Commune is really before eugenics formally. And a lot of their ideas were really about religious perfectionism and purification of that sort. Of course, because this is the 19th century, because this is America, race is always a part of that story. But it wasn't really the central feature at Oneida.
5: What was it like sleeping in that hotel?
6: It was funny. I mean, you can't help thinking about who's been there over a very long period of time. It's also true that the lock on my door didn't work, which I found to be sort of an interesting, I didn't feel nervous about that, but I thought it was pretty funny given where I was.
5: That's a curious thing to do. Okay. Well, let's move to a completely different part of U.S. history. And this has to do with a place that should be better known, but right now I think it's not well enough known, but it's key to African-American history. It's not Black Wall Street in Tulsa, Oklahoma. It's not Harlem in New York. Those are places that most of us have at least heard of. This place is in the South, and it's called Mound Bayou, Mississippi.
7: In our history books here in Mississippi, when I was taking history 100 years ago, there were just two lines about Mound Bayou. You know, they didn't talk about it. And matter of fact, I just saw last year the travel guide for the state of Mississippi, and they did not even list Mound Bayou.
5: Well, this is Herman Johnson Jr. His family has called Mound Bayou home for at least four generations, and he still lives there and runs the Mound Bayou Museum. Now, Mound Bayou was founded in 1887 by Isaiah T. Montgomery and his cousin Benjamin T. Green. They had both been formerly enslaved. It was an independent, self-governing, all-black city, the first of its kind in the nation.
8: Here's what my father says. He says he got here in the 50s. He said Mound Bayou was jumping. And I'm just saying it the way he says it. We had just about everything that we needed, self-contained. We had our own movie theater. Of course, we were self-contained as far as political government and that type of thing. We had all the stores that we needed here. And so everything that you would need to go to a white town for, you really didn't need to do that. Everything was already here. So think of it this way. If you are being treated horribly in Mississippi, so if you live in 30, 40, 50 miles from Mound Bayou, you might want to come to Mound Bayou to shop instead of the places that are near you, because they're going to make you go to the back. They're going to treat you like dirt. So the store owners here in Mound Bayou become some of the wealthiest people in the state of Mississippi. Also, a lot of people were sending people to Mound Bayou, sending their kids to Mound Bayou for education. And so when they were only going up to maybe the third, fourth, fifth, sixth grade in the state of Mississippi, teaching black people or bringing black people to school, the only way a lot of people were further in their education, their choice was Mound Bayou. Mound Bayou was a sanctuary city. So if you made it to Mound Bayou, you were safe. The people, I call them the Yahoos or Ku Klux Klan, they get jealous and they wanted to come burn Mound Bayou down. the wholesalers or the good white people decided that they weren't going to let that happen. And so they let the people in Mount Bayou know that they're coming to burn you down. So the people in Mount Bayou organized. They had guys up on the rooftops and in the windows with rifles waiting on them. And then they had a guy that sat on top of the bank building, and he was up there with a Gatling gun. And when these guys, when they rode into town, the guy on the rooftop let that Gatling gun be heard. He just cranked it up and let it be heard. When they heard the Gatling gun, they knew that distinctive sound. They turned around and they fled. When we first opened our museum, there was a collection from a man who had been collecting artifacts all his life. And he had this huge collection of African-American memorabilia. A lot of it, a good percentage of it, was negative, stereotypical. And the way we characterized it is that, you know, when we brought people in, we would say, you look at this negativity, and this negativity represents the lie that America tells about who black people are. To justify slavery, to justify Jim Crow, and to justify their cruelness toward African Americans. But the truth about who black people are can be accurately told through the story of Mount Bayou.
5: Herman Johnson Jr. is director of the Mound Bayou Museum in Mound Bayou, Mississippi. Beverly Gage, what drew you there?
6: I didn't initially plan to go to Mound Bayou. I went to the Mississippi Delta as part of a chapter on civil rights history and civil rights tourism, which is really expanding in a lot of parts of the South. I was really focused on Alabama and Mississippi. And so I was in the Delta to see some of the new sites devoted to the Emmett Till lynching from the 1950s that had been developing over the years. But as I was having breakfast in Cleveland, Mississippi, one morning, I saw mention of Mound Bayou and the fact that Mound Bayou had opened this new museum. And I was so excited because I actually knew some of this history of Mound Bayou. I didn't know that anything was being done with that history. So I immediately, you know, redid my itinerary and set off for Mound Bayou. Now, this museum was not all that easy to find. It hadn't made it into the world of GPS yet, but it's a little town. And so I just stopped and started asking around. Some guys were like, yeah, well, we have a museum. The museum's closed. Oh, wait. But if you go knock on the window of that car across the street, that's one of the men who founded it. So I went and knocked. It was actually Herman's brother, Daryl. And he very kindly called up Herman and I spent the morning in the museum really learning with and engaging with all of this history.
5: Isn't that remarkable? I mean, we heard Herman earlier say that even though Mound Bayou was the first independent, self-governing, all-black city in the country, it wasn't even in the Mississippi Tourism Guide. You say it wasn't even, like, GPS hadn't quite located it yet either. But I understand that Herman's trying to change that.
6: That's right. I mean, one of the things that's really remarkable about Mound Bayou is, well, I guess I'll say two things. One is that it became really a center of civil rights activism in the 40s, 50s, and 60s in ways that I think haven't been fully incorporated into either our public history or our textbooks because it was such a sanctuary place. It became a place where you could learn about voting rights and civil rights. So Medgar Evers, for instance, worked in Mound Bayou for a long time before he emerged as a civil rights leader. It was a place where people could come and be protected. So Mamie Till, when she came down to find out what had happened to her son, spent a lot of time in Mound Bayou. So it's got this amazing civil rights history in addition to its broader history. And partly as a result of the civil rights movement, when desegregation started to happen, the population of Mound Bayou started to empty out a little bit. And there are lots of downsides to that. But one upside is that a lot of the historic structures are still there. They're often unused at this moment or in some state of, you know, collapse, needing some repair. But the potential is all there to really turn this into a historic town that would have huge significance and really would tell us a different set of stories about the United States than we often hear.
5: Well, when we come back, Beverly, I want to talk with you about your night sleeping in a nuclear missile silo. So there's so much more to discuss in a moment. This is On Point.

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11: You're back with On Point. I'm Meghna Chakrabarty, and Beverly Gage is with us. Her latest book is This Land Is Your Land, A Road Trip Through U.S. History. It's a book written in honor of America's 250th anniversary. And Beverly, we'll get to your night with the Nukes in just a second here. But I wanted to ask you some fundamental questions about the nature of your road trip. The things that everybody wants to know, like what were your favorite snacks?
12: That's very good. I tried to be relatively restrained about this, and so I veered toward protein. And I also would say that even more than snacks, the essential for me really was audiobooks, because I had this kind of immersive strategy where, as I was driving around, particularly in places where the distances were vast, I would put on an audiobook that was about that region at the moment that I was trying to invest in historically. And so I tried to do the full immersion thing.
11: You were very restrained, because when it comes to snacks and road trips, the time where I fully allow myself to let loose from any pretense of eating healthy is when I'm in the car. I just feel like that's also sort of a fundamental part of the American road trip. You got to pull off to the side of the road at whatever's there, your roadside diner, and just eat whatever you have. But so I appreciate your maintaining healthiness.
12: Well, when you're doing as much of it as I was doing, it would go south really, really fast if it was all junk food.
11: Okay. And you did most of this on your own, but a little bit with your son as well, right?
12: That's right. Most of these were trips that I undertook as part of the research for this book. And so I was going alone on my own schedule and, spending lots more time actually in a lot of these places than many ordinary people might want to. But I did bring my son along on some of the trips, and my husband was also with me very occasionally.
11: Did you play any games in the car when you had family members with you?
12: Well, my son Nick and I, partly because we've done so many road trips through kind of vast, relatively unpopulated spaces over the years, we play the cow game. So that is a highly competitive, he gets to look out one side of the car, I get to look out the other side, and we see who gets to spot more cows.
11: Who won?
12: Nick won.
11: And how many did he spot?
12: I don't remember the exact number, but we were in Texas, so it was quite a lot.
11: Oh, but my amazing producer, Paige, knows the exact number. I think it's over. It is
12: in the book.
11: It is here. She has it here. Okay. Your son counted 677 cows in Texas on one leg. Well, the cows had more than one leg, but it was one leg of your trip. And you came in with a measly 625, Beverly. Come on.
12: I know. It was brutal.
11: By the way, I'm so pleased that you guys did play games, because I think that's one of the things about the pre-digital age car road trip, which was so magical and people have so many memories of, is that actually people interacted. You're trapped in a little car. You have to do something. And so every family has their own set of like unique car-based games that they'd play with each other on road trips. And part of me is a little sad that because of digital technology, maybe that's going the way of the dodo. But one more thing about traveling And especially the times where you were on your own, Beverly. I mean, on your own as a woman, how did that feel?
12: I was very conscious when I was doing this traveling, but writing this book, that the road trip is just a very masculine genre. And so our most famous road trip books tend to be about, you know, a swaggering man sort of on the edge of society, exploring or declaiming about America. And I knew that I wasn't going to write that kind of book. I would say this is sort of like a mom book, you know, mom on a road trip. And at the same time, I was very self-conscious in moments about being a woman traveling alone, not so much because I felt any sort of danger, but because I found that I was a little hard for my fellow travelers to process. You know, who is this middle-aged woman by herself kind of obsessively going to historic sites? Sometimes people asked, sometimes they didn't and just gave me sort of strange looks. But of course, most people do this kind of travel with their friends, with their family, with their partners. And so I was often, I won't say the odd man out, I'll say the odd woman out in those settings.
11: Well, I have to say, nothing gives me more pleasure in this moment right now than to say, move over, Jack Kerouac. Here comes Beverly Gage, okay?
12: The mom book, yes.
11: On the road with mom. Okay, so let's talk about this nuclear missile silo that you not only visited, but slept in.
12: I went to the Southwest, especially New Mexico and Nevada, a little bit of Eastern California, to look at the history of the Second World War and the early Cold War and think about the ways that that not only reshaped the world, but had these dramatic impacts in the domestic United States and the

0: You can go stay in a nuclear missile silo. It's way out there, pretty far outside of Roswell, and spend the night underground in this very strange but illuminating place.
1: Strange because also, I mean, when it was an active nuclear missile silo, there were people who were working there who were also staying there. I mean, did it sort of put you in, did you try to put yourself in the minds of those people?
0: I did. These were Atlas missile silos that were put in the early 1960s. So just as intercontinental ballistic missiles were becoming a thing, you know, the idea that you could basically just kind of press a button and turn a key and a missile would fly halfway around the world with great destructive capacity. And so I spent a lot of time when I was there in what is actually a pretty nice underground apartment at this point, but thinking about the men whose job it was to go underground when the missile was there, to spend day after day enacting these routines, conducting maintenance, sort of waiting for the call that they hoped would never come, but whose whole purpose when they were down there was to be ready to wreak this kind of immense destruction on people halfway around the world. So I thought a lot about what that experience might have been like.
1: So let's take a step back for a moment, Beverly, because we talked about, well, I guess we talked about three, four really different kinds of historical sites in this country. But I get the impression from your book that even though they're all telling different slices of American history, that you actually found a lot of commonality between them.
0: That's right. I guess I had an instinct that that might be the case, but I didn't know how I would see it emerge. And what I found were that there were all sorts of connections between these places in how they interacted with each other, how they imagined each other. Sometimes I found characters who would show up again and again and again over the course of my travels. One of those was someone who I did not expect to spend a lot of time thinking about, David Crockett, better known as Davy Crockett. And I first encountered him when I was visiting Tennessee to think about the 1820s and 1830s and Andrew Jackson and the process of Indian removal. I learned there something that I hadn't known about him, which is that he was the only member of the Tennessee congressional delegation to vote against Indian removal. And so it really gave a different complexity to him as a figure, to that whole moment, to think about the opposition to that really pernicious federal policy. But that kind of destroyed his political career in Tennessee, or helped to. So he took off for Texas, and I was going to Texas, and there I was at the Alamo, where Davy Crockett met his death. And so I thought, wow, okay, we've got all this traveling from one place to another, taking experiences and stories and history, and connecting these places. And then when I was writing about Disneyland, one of the last chapters of the book, there was Davy Crockett again as this kind of Wild West legend being remade, you know, a century after his death for the consumption of little American boys.
1: King of the Wild Frontier. I can almost still hear the song in my head. So the reason why I asked that is because you have this quote from President Johnson that you saw engraved on the wall at the LBJ Presidential Library, right? And this is obviously in Texas. And the quote is that American history is about, quote, the excitement of becoming, always becoming, trying, probing, failing, resting, and trying again. Is that what you saw on these sites?
0: It is what I saw, and I really came to think of American history as in part this conversation over time between generations about what this country is, what it's supposed to be, how it relates to its founding legacies, how it relates to its highest ideals, how it grapples with the tensions between ideals and realities. And the other thing that I saw again and again, which I think really speaks speaks to our moment is an ambivalence and uncertainty in the people of the past about how they felt about the country and how they wanted to engage it. One of the places that the book starts is Independence Hall, and there you have George Washington's chair where he sat when

0: the Constitutional Convention was happening, on the back of that chair, there's a half sun, and Benjamin Franklin is said to have sat in that room looking at that half sun, wondering if that sun was rising or setting on this thing called the United States of America. So those anxieties have been there from the first moment. And I encountered so many historical characters during my travels who were really at the intersection of wanting to love the country, wanting to make it a better place, being horrified by some of the things that it was doing, trying to use their own talents to bring about transformative change, sometimes accomplishing that, sometimes being disappointed. But, you know, it's a messy history. And I think we, in our own moment, are just in that messy history once again. And so I think there are lots of models for how to think about it that you can find out there traveling through history.
1: Do you ever wonder how our current history might be told by future generations? You know, because I'm thinking about, you had said earlier that, you know, we're kind of in a moment right now where, at least amongst our national leaders, the president, it's in vogue to kind of erase parts of history that he doesn't like. You know, so I'm just thinking of, well, January 6th, 2021, he's trying to erase the public record of that by pardoning all the people who stormed the Capitol, et cetera. But given how you have seen current Americans remembering their local pasts, does it give you hope that we'll be honest with ourselves a couple generations from now when we look back at, say, 2026?
0: There's no question that this is a troubling moment for the practice of history, and there are lots of pressures from whether records are going to be made available, federal policies that say you can only say this and you can't say that. Those are all really troubling. But history is a big tent enterprise, and it's actually not that easy to control what people know about their history, especially once the cat's out of the bag, right? And especially once we have all these places where this history is being engaged and is being preserved and is being thought through. So I am an optimist that there's going to be both a powerful historical record of this moment, but also that, you know, even attempts to suppress history are going to get lots and lots of pushback, because part of the premise of this book is that anyone can get out there and really try to explore this and learn and engage with the history that they want to know and that really matters.
1: What's your answer to Franklin's question about whether the sun is rising or setting on the United States?
0: I think there's a choice involved in answering that question. And so I'm going to say rising, because I think that optimism is a choice. And I'm concerned that in this moment, though there are plenty of signals that the United States is in some distress, in some trouble, maybe even in a certain kind of decline, nonetheless, I think that simply going with that is a way of disengaging. It's a way of not being curious. It's a way of not taking your duties seriously as a citizen and as a participant in this society. And so I say rising, because I think that optimism is a choice that has to be made in this moment. We have to envision bigger and better futures. And you, people of the past, did that and brought us the world that we have today, for better and for worse.
1: So you went on these road trips in part looking for hope as well. It sounds like you found it, Beverly.
0: It's so much better being out talking to actual human beings, being actually on the ground in, you know, living, functioning communities as diverse and different as they all are. Yeah, it was heartening. It's a much better way, I think, to try to understand where we are, or at least it's a very powerful supplement other than our, you know, kind of algorithm-driven, screen-based interactions.
1: You know what I find most heartening about these local historical places is that when you go there, the current pressures of national politics get stripped away. And what you're actually interacting with are real people at a local level who are capturing a history of local people just trying to live their lives during the various times that they're examining. It is so refreshing to be back at that level of reality that, as you said, sometimes because of the news and algorithms, et cetera, we're really disconnected from. Okay, Beverly, we have 30 seconds. What's one place I should add on my list of places to road trip to?
0: Disneyland.
1: No! I've already been there. Give me another one. Quick.
0: Okay, then the Ronald Reagan Presidential Library, which is not too far off from Disneyland, but was as far as I got into the late 20th century, will tell you a lot about how our world was made.
1: Terrific. I'm going to put the Reagan Library on my list then next time I'm out in California. So Beverly Gage, history professor at Yale University. We've been talking about her new book. It is This Land Is Your Land, a road trip through U.S. history. And we have an excerpt of it, by the way, at our website, onpointradio.org. Beverly Gage, thank you so very much.
0: Thanks, Meghna.
1: I'm Meghna Chakrabarty. This is On Point.

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2: I'm Dr. Anthony Lizewitz, and this is Climate Connections. A few years ago, the city of Cincinnati held dozens of public meetings to gather residents' ideas about ways to reduce carbon pollution and improve the city's resilience to climate change.
3: And we heard thousands of ideas.
2: Oliver Kroner, director of the city's Office of Environment and Sustainability, says some ideas were programs that the city should implement.
3: But many of them were ideas that people wanted to implement themselves. And we thought, wouldn't it be cool if we provided a little bit of seed funding to set those visions in motion?
2: So his team created the Seeds of Change program. In its first 3 years, the program has provided almost $1 million in grants to more than 170 community-based projects, many in some of the city's most underserved neighborhoods. It's invested in community gardens, composting efforts, solar installations, a bike repair program, and more.
3: These are grants of $5,000 to $20,000, so not huge, but enough to get a ball rolling.
2: Kroner says it's a way for city government to support grassroots action and empower people to become climate leaders in their communities.
3: And this is a program that sets those leaders in motion. And the more we can plant those seeds of leadership around the city, the further we'll go.
2: Climate Connections is produced by the Yale Center for Environmental Communication. To learn more about climate change, visit climateconnections.org.
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6: Welcome to the newsroom. I'm Charlotte Gallagher.
7: It was disturbing, and I certainly can't pretend or I'd be lying if I said otherwise. But at the same time, it's important to me as a journalist that we witness these things so we can report on them.
6: We hear from a journalist who witnessed Krista Pike's failed execution and have an update on her condition. Clashes between police and school protesters continue in France.
8: You also have now a call for wider protest coming into next week. So we'll see who will come and join the movement.
6: Why Argentina is introducing new golden passports for rich migrants. Also,
9: the property is small and abandoned. I can even see bottles of homemade sauce left behind by previous owners. Natalie tells me it needs new wiring, new plumbing, and a new floor.
6: Would you buy that house in Italy for €1? All that to come in the next 30 minutes.
10: BBC News with Fiona MacDonald. Lawyers for the Tennessee death row inmate Krista Pike say she is unconscious after surviving two lethal injections during Wednesday's failed execution attempt. Hospital staff in Nashville are trying to clear the drug from her system. Ione Wells is in Tennessee.
11: Her lawyers have filed this emergency motion to a court here, asking that all evidence related to the botched execution is preserved. They say that she arrived at hospital and her arms were blistered, burned and swollen, and that she was unconscious and then put on a ventilator. We still don't know exactly what went wrong in this case, although there is an investigation underway to establish what exactly happened. But her lawyers allege that nobody from the execution team realised that the IV drip was not connected properly to her veins.
10: The French government says the number of people arrested during a week of student protests has passed 5,000, most of them teenagers. There were violent scenes outside schools across France on Friday between students and riot police. James Waterhouse reports.
12: For the majority of those demonstrating, this is about being seen and heard.
13: At the heart of it is a legitimate political argument. Ministers admit things aren't perfect, but across France, the level of damage and violence in some areas is starting to spiral out of control.
12: The government has squarely blamed far-left politicians for encouraging the violence and disorder, something they deny. But there is a wider political current that ministers are nervously watching. As the past week has shown, this is also about a future voting generation which doesn't believe those in power work for them.
10: British police have charged two Iranian nationals with plotting a bomb attack on the Jewish community in Manchester. The authorities said they were planning an attack on Yom Kippur, the holiest Jewish day. More with Lucy Manning.
14: The Home Secretary said that both men had come to the UK on small boats some years ago, one in 2020, the other in 2023. One had been given asylum and the other was in the process of trying to claim asylum. The Metropolitan Police say the men are accused of trying to acquire materials for an improvised explosive device and researching and doing reconnaissance on potential targets. And it's alleged the two men could have been in contact with another person who may be in Iran.
10: Mass demonstrations are planned in cities across Spain to demand action on the country's housing crisis. The largest is expected in Madrid, where protesters have been camping out in a central square. Tensions have been building up since an 87-year-old woman was evicted after her rent went up by 200%. World News from the BBC. Police in Australia say a number of people have been injured after a car plunged into a crowd in the town of Newcastle in New South Wales. The driver has been arrested. Carl Nasman has the details.
15: It happened as rugby fans were gathering to celebrate their team, the Newcastle Knights, and their end-of-season parade. A large emergency response is underway. We have a statement from the Newcastle Knights team being shared online. It reads, "Due to a major incident, the team bus has been diverted from the planned route. We apologize to anybody who has been waiting and missed the boys, but public safety is our priority." We've also heard from the Premier of New South Wales, Chris Minn. It reads this, "It's heartbreaking to see fans who were sending off their grand final team involved in such a terrible incident."
10: South Korea and Japan say North Korea has fired at least one ballistic missile off its east coast into the Sea of Japan. The South Korean military said the missile was launched from the Wonsan area of North Korea. Japan's Coast Guard emailed a warning to ships in the area, urging them to take precautions. President Trump has said his administration will send $100 checks to 20 million older Americans to help them pay their Medicare insurance premiums. In a social media post, Mr. Trump also repeated his promise to give every citizen $5,000 if the Republicans win November's midterm elections. Democrats have previously condemned it as an outright attempt to buy votes. The Dominican Republic has banned Haiti's national football team from playing on its territory after crowd trouble at a match between the two nations in Santo Domingo. Some Haitian fans forced their way into the stadium for the sold-out fixture, damaging one of the gates. Haiti won the CONCACAF Nations League game 4-1. BBC News.
6: Hello, you're listening to The Newsroom with me, Charlotte Gallagher. The first details have emerged about the condition of Krista Pike, the American woman who was taken from the execution chamber to a hospital room after surviving two lethal injections. Pike was given the death penalty for murdering Colleen Slemmer in 1995. Stephen Hale, who's a criminal justice reporter for the Nashville Banner, was one of the seven journalists who witnessed her botched execution in Tennessee. He told me what's known about her current condition.
7: Her attorney said that as of last night, so Thursday night here in the U.S., that she was unconscious and breathing with the help of a ventilator. They said that she was receiving, you know, life-preserving care, basically. So that's the current situation on her condition.
6: What are the possible outcomes at this stage if Krista does pull through? Because I know there have been situations in the past where they've tried to execute someone, it hasn't worked, and then they've done it again.
7: Yeah, so in Tennessee earlier this year, for instance, as you might know, we had an execution that was called off because the execution team was struggling and was not ever successful at getting IVs placed in the man's arms. His name was Tony Carruthers. His execution was called off. The governor gave him a one-year reprieve. So that just means they won't set an execution date for him for at least a year. But presumably at some point, the state may try to execute him again. In Krista Pike's case, obviously right now, like I said, she's in the hospital. Her legal status is a little unclear at the moment. Her attorneys have called on the governor to commute her sentence to life without parole. The governor has not done that yet, but he does have the power to do that. He's leaving office later this year, and then we'll have an election for a new governor. So it's still very uncertain what this governor or a future governor would do in her case.
6: You actually witnessed this botched execution. Can you talk us through what that was like? Because for most people, that is a totally alien experience.
7: Yes, understandably so. The witness room in Tennessee here at the execution chamber, it's a small room, and there's a large window in that room that looks into the execution chamber. And so when the execution begins, they pull the curtain open. And when they did that, Krista Pike is in there strapped to the gurney. After the drugs had been administered, and if everything was going according to plan, she would have, you know, almost appeared to be losing consciousness and then, of course, die. And that didn't happen. You know, she kept breathing heavily, occasionally lifting off the gurney and kind of with her mouth gaping open. They closed the curtain at one point, and we weren't sure what was happening because we could still hear her. So we knew she was still alive, and they opened the curtain. And that's, again, and they gave her a second dose of the lethal injection drug. And the same thing repeated itself.
6: It sounds actually really traumatic to witness that.
7: It was disturbing, and I certainly can't pretend or I'd be lying if I said otherwise. But at the same time, it's important to me as a journalist that we witness these things so we can report on them. You know, as far as traumatizing, I guess in the moment and in the days since, you know, I've been thinking a lot about Colleen Slemmer's mother and her family, who were again there to witness this. And whatever anyone thinks of the death penalty as a policy, they had been told that this was justice for their daughter. That's what the system told them, and they came to this prison to see this execution carried out, and then they had to watch and what I just described as well. And that is hard to imagine. So it was disturbing. It was a disturbing night all around.
6: I know that you've wrote and reported extensively about the death penalty, and it's obviously very polarizing as an issue, but do you think cases like this change people's minds about the death penalty?
7: I certainly think they can. I think a lot of people obviously have a view on the death penalty that's based on sort of their moral view of it. Is it right to kill someone as punishment or not? But then there are other people who kind of look at it maybe in a more practical matter and just say like, okay, maybe in theory, this is okay in the worst circumstances, but can we do it in a humane and effective way? Obviously, this case was an extreme case, but the fact that the death penalty is part of America in some states is taken for granted by a lot of people here. And so to get the emails, the phone calls, the interview requests from people in Europe and other places around the world where it is clearly so shocking, it does kind of reframe it for me, and I think for other Americans to go, okay, this is a very sobering thing for us to realize as Americans.
6: Stephen Hale from the Nashville Banner. There's been no let-up in the student-led protests across France, with 1,700 people arrested on Friday. The sound of fireworks being let off and hundreds of students running down the street in Paris. The protests began last week over a shortage of teachers, overcrowded classrooms and run-down buildings. But demonstrations have become increasingly violent, and there are accusations that some have been hijacked by outside forces. The government said they'd gone from high school demonstrations to a public order disturbance. This teacher from a school just outside Paris condemned the violence, but said the frustration was justified.
16: I think it's regrettable, but at the same time, when demands go unheard for years, and given the political and geopolitical context, there are several conditions right now that put high school and university students in a real state of anxiety. It is entirely legitimate and normal for them to have demands, and the fact that things get out of hand is not the fault of the students or the high school students. We would really like things to calm down.
6: Unions have urged people to keep up the pressure on the government, as I heard from our reporter, Pierre-Antoine Denis.
8: You also have now a call for wider protest coming into next week. So we'll see who will come and join the movements, potentially trade union, potentially other parts of the national education system. So we're looking to see who will join that movement. But definitely it's something that will be gaining more and more traction because of the political influx that is on the back of these protests. Is much wider than just students asking for better schools. We are gearing up to a presidential election in France, so you have political powers wanting more traction towards this movement to also show the pressure that the Macron government is under right now. And you also have, like many countries around the world, the budget that is being voted, will be voted in a couple of months. So it's the moment where they want more pressure on the government to have the budget coming their way and also gaining votes in a few months' time.
6: And you mentioned the presidential election.
8: Yeah.
6: Some people are saying this is really benefiting National Rally, these protests, the far-right party in France, especially with the far-left leader, Jean-Luc Mélenchon, turning up at one of the protests.
8: Exactly. And you have the government coming up with statements in the last few days that has been saying, oh, this has been steered by the far-left. And it is very interesting because, yes, you look at the polls, many 16 to 24-year-olds will be more inclined to vote for a left-wing candidate. So obviously, it will be a political gain for these leaders to be at these protests. Will it backfire in a way or another? Definitely, the government is saying all of these images that you are seeing is because they are adding fuel to the fire. So this is also playing in the hands of Marine Le Pen's party that has been very quiet in the last few days on the topic. And when they come out on national television and in the different talk shows, all they out and say is, just wait a few months, we'll be in power and we'll restore order and we will make sure that none of this happen again. So we're seeing how each candidate is sort of trying to steer the pot for their own gain, which at the end of the day will not be beneficial for the students themselves, because no one is gaining out of this violence. We estimate the cost to be dozens and dozens of millions of euros of damages being done just in the last few days. So no one is benefiting from this.
6: And in the short term, how do you think the government are going to get this under control?
8: Well, they have very limited scope anyway, because Emmanuel Macron cannot represent himself. He cannot be on the ballot anywhere in the next presidential election. So his education minister can only do very short-term solutions. He has come out with statements saying we will look at task force and trying to implement a sort of reform of the high school diplomacy in terms of ensuring a better collaboration and communication between the student unions and the governments, but not very concrete solutions.
6: Pierre-Antoine Denis. This week, a US ban on nearly $1 billion worth of Canadian imports came into force, putting more strain on the once close-knit relationship. President Trump has repeatedly referred to Canada as his country's 51st state and recently renamed Lake Ontario Lake America. Canada's Prime Minister Mark Carney has stood firm, imposing retaliatory tariffs. But the geopolitical spat is impacting people and businesses on both sides of the border. Robin Levinson King reports, starting on the US side.
17: Let's go, Buffalo!
18: Just across the Niagara River in upstate New York, the Buffalo Bills NFL team uniquely relies on its fans from the north. Amid heightened political tensions, the U.S. team extended their Canadian supporters an olive branch, playing the Canadian anthem at a recent National Football League game. A rarity for the all-American sport. American Bills fans in this border city were keen to echo this feeling of solidarity with their neighbors.
19: The tensions are absolutely all of Trump's fault. Hopefully the next administration will heal the wounds up a little bit and we're back to where we were with the Canadians, because they're some of the finest people I ever met in my life.
20: We've shared a lot of different things as countries, different countries. Now we're involving politics and everything else that's eroding that relationship.
18: The majestic fall straddles the two countries.
0: Separated by just a river, the communities and economies of these parts of New York and Ontario are deeply interwoven. But the recent disputes between Ottawa and Washington have seen those ties loosen.
21: Business is zero. We are down millions across the board.
22: Christine Geary is the owner of Maple Leaf Tours, a travel agency based in Eastern Ontario.
21: Since the new administration in the U.S., our U.S. tours have basically disappeared. We used to have departures into New York City monthly. We have done tours to Nashville, Florida, Boston, and we have had nothing. We have lost everything into the U.S.
22: This is part of a wider trend. National figures show trips from Canada to the U.S. are down 25%, with serious implications for the tourism sector. But there's one place along the border that seems to be thriving, the Canadian side of Niagara Falls.
21: I think it's really boosted Canadian tourism and all of our departures in Canada because Canadians are wanting to spend their money at home.
22: Tour operator Christine Geary has witnessed that shift in demand in her business.
21: I think it has really bolstered the patriotic spirit and people wanting to see our country, being very patriotic and loving our country and wanting to see more of it.
22: And travelers from farther afield are also choosing Canada for similar reasons, as German tourist Rosa Beyer told me.
23: We like the continent, North America, but at the moment we don't want to visit the USA because I don't like the political situation there. I haven't visited it before. Now we visit the Atlantic side, and perhaps in the future we want also visit the West side.
22: The gulf between the two countries feels far more stark on the northern shore of Lake Ontario. Unlike at Niagara Falls, here the U.S. isn't even visible on the horizon. Right now, there's little evidence that President Trump's attempt to rename the body of water Lake America has caught on in the U.S. states which border it. But regardless of the bonds between the two communities, the actions of the White House have left many Canadians determined to keep their distance from their southern neighbors.
24: Robin Levinson-King reporting, and you're listening to The Newsroom. Several countries around the world offer so-called golden visas and passports to migrants who donate or invest a large chunk of money in the country. And now Argentina has joined them with South America's first citizenship by investment program. Our global affairs correspondent, Ambarasan Atarajan, has been telling me how it will work.
25: If you pay $350,000 to the National Treasury, or if you buy the government bonds worth of $800,000, they'll give you a passport of Argentina. And also your spouses, if you pay additional $100,000, and for children under the age of 18, $25,000. Now, the government is planning to open this by the end of this year. Why now? Because the government is facing a huge financial crisis. According to the Economy Ministry, this particular scheme will help to ease the financial situation, number one. Two, they say that it will also open up the economy. Now, if you look at the investments, foreign direct investments in some of the major economies in Latin America, Argentina is among the lowest because last year they received just over $3 billion investments, whereas Brazil has got $75 plus billion and Mexico $40 billion. So they hope that this will also bring in businessmen who can invest money in Argentina. And that's why they are issuing now this special passport for those who can afford it.
24: Other countries have done this before, but critics of these schemes say there are drawbacks as well.
25: There are critics who warn that in some countries it did not work out because it will allow possible money laundering, and also people who want to escape justice from one country to another, they can also make use of that. And it can also increase housing issues, both rental as well as increasing prices of real estate. Now, if you look at Argentina's case, it allows you to travel around the European Union, China, Russia, and more than 140 countries without a visa. So many people would be interested in getting an Argentinian passport. This all coming days after the Supreme Court upheld a government order which allowed foreign investors to buy rural land in Argentina. That's already creating a lot of storm because many people are saying you're putting Argentina up for sale. So there is going to be a demonstration in the coming week, but they need money. They need investment.
24: Ambarasan Etarajan. Now, if you don't have hundreds of thousands of dollars to invest in moving to another country, how about a single euro? Because rural Italian cities in need of revitalization offer a scheme that allows foreigners to buy an abandoned house for pocket change if they commit to renovating it. But what's the real cost of buying a 1 euro home? Our reporter Adriana Urbano travelled to a small town in Sicily to find out.
1: I'm in Mussomeli today, a Sicilian town of less than 10,000 people, about 1 hour from the coast. What you can hear are estate agent Natalie Milazzo's keys. She's taken me to see what is left of one of Italy's most successful 1 euro home schemes.
2: There are only 10 to 15 1 euro homes left. Today, we mainly sell newer properties in better conditions because the 1 euro homes that are left are in bad shape. The newer homes need little work and are really affordable.
1: She's letting me in with a massive ancient iron key, twice the size of my hand. The property is small and abandoned. I can even see bottles of homemade sauce left behind by previous owners. Natalie tells me it needs new wiring, new plumbing and a new floor, which should cost around 40,000 euros. That's roughly the same price of a so-called premium property. George Lang is from the UK. He has bought 4 1-euro homes in Mussomeli, which he is now renovating himself. He has amassed over 800,000 followers on social media, where he gives advice to people interested in buying a 1 euro home in Sicily.
3: Every single town and municipality has a different rules and restrictions. You can do all the work yourself as long as it's not structural.
1: With its rugged countryside and almost 2 hours away from an airport, Mussomeli isn't always what people think of when they picture Sicily. But many tell me it's the town's community spirit that sealed the deal, even when their 1 euro home plan fell through. Just ask Danny McCubbin. It's midday on a Sunday and he's handing out food at The Good Kitchen, the charity he opened in Mussomeli. What happened to his 1 euro project?
4: So my house was in perfectly good condition, but sadly the houses either side were crumbling and caused a lot of water damage during the pandemic. So the cost skyrocketed from, I think, 14,000 it was going to cost to renovate it to 28,000. It just wasn't viable for me to continue with that project.
1: So what advice does he have for prospective buyers?
4: My advice always to all the foreigners is to come back in winter when it's rainy as well. Because they come in summer, they see these houses and think they're perfectly fine. Come back in winter and there's mould or the roof is leaking. And also to spend time here. I think that's the key, just to really decide whether this town is somewhere where you would like to live or whether it's just a place to have a second home.
1: Though many buyers are only here for the summer, their presence is shaping the town. Laura Genco is 32 and has lived here her whole life. She says the 1 euro home buyers have brought new energy and projects to Mussomeli.
5: Mussomeli was practically dead. The situation here has changed a lot, and so has people's mindset. There is more to do, and that's especially helpful for teenagers. I think this could lead to a revolution, really positive change.
24: Finally, a SpaceX flight to the International Space Station on Thursday made history several times over. For one, the vessel took less than 8 hours to reach the station, breaking a US speed record.
9: Go on to.
26: Hello, Houston. Hello, ISS. We are so excited to be here. That was a super quick trip. It is hard to believe that we're already here, but we are super glad to be here. Super glad to be here with Expedition 75. It's amazing and kind of ironic to think that it's such a short trip to get here because the journey to get here has been long.
24: That's Commander Jessica Watkins, who's become the first black female astronaut to lead a crew to orbit. Her team will spend the next 6 months on board the ISS. Dr. Wendy Okolo is a Nigerian-born aerospace research engineer at NASA. My colleague James Reynolds asked her for her reaction about the new heights reached by Jessica Watkins.
27: I vividly remember when she was selected to be part of the astronaut corps, and I remember the pride and joy I felt at her participation. Now, let's take that up a notch, and it's not just participation in the space, but leadership, right? And her leadership just demonstrates an absolute milestone in operational excellence, showcasing, you know, her own technical precision, but the leadership that she brings to this as an astronaut, as a woman, and as a Black woman. I am so proud.
7: As you were younger and wanted to get into space, how did you decide to break into the industry?
27: I just did my homework. I did like physics and furthermore than math. So getting into NASA, I literally just applied. I didn't know anyone there. It wasn't I just applied. I just put applications out there, got an interview and applied and got into NASA.
7: Wow.
27: Not many
7: people get that far.
27: You know, sometimes we forget that. But when you see someone like Jessica Watkins in that space, you know, commanding that spacecraft with the men that are around her, you remember that, yeah, not many of us get that far.
7: And in some decades, in the 60s particularly, the space race caught public imagination. In recent years, exploration has perhaps not excited the public in a way that it did in previous generations. How do you bring that excitement back?
27: Simply the representation. I think the Artemis II crew that left and returned in April did such a great job with exciting the public again. And where I think the world, you know, on a global stage, envisioned that they could be part of a new space generation. And so I think it is incumbent on people like us in this space to really just be real, right? And show that we are normal, regular people outside of the work that we do, and you don't have to fit into a specific mold, right, to get into aerospace. Jessica Watkins is a trained geoscientist and geologist. She's not an aerospace engineer by training, but there she is, commanding and leading, leading men. So everything is for everyone. Get excited, get involved.
24: That was Dr. Wendy Akolo speaking with James Reynolds, and you've been listening to The Newsroom with me, Charlotte Gallagher.
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0: I'm Justin Webb, and you're about to hear Americast on the BBC World Service. On today's episode, who are the Democratic Socialists of America? The DSA are gaining popularity in the US through politicians like Zoran Mamdani and are often at odds with the party's more traditional candidates. What does the DSA really stand for, and could they one day end up taking over the Democratic Party? That's all coming up on Americast. I'll be back in 5 minutes with Sumi Samaskander after the news.
1: BBC News with Charlotte Gallagher. Mass demonstrations are planned in cities across Spain to demand action on the country's housing crisis. Tensions have been building since an 87-year-old woman was evicted from her Madrid home after her rent increased by 200%. On Friday, Parliament rejected the government's proposals to protect tenants. Lawyers for the Tennessee death row inmate Krista Pike say she is unconscious and on a ventilator after surviving two lethal injections on Wednesday. Hospital staff in Nashville are working to clear the drug from her system. British police have charged two Iranian men with plotting to bomb the Jewish community in Manchester. Counter-terrorism police said the two men had tried to acquire components for an improvised explosive device. A pro-government militia in Ethiopia says it's captured an airport near the capital of the Tigray region. It follows a rapid advance by the Ethiopian government forces against a rebel alliance led by Tigray's ruling party, the TPLF. Police in Australia say a number of people have been injured after a car plunged into a crowd of rugby league supporters in the town of Newcastle. The town's mayor said the young driver lost control of his car. He's been arrested. President Trump has said his administration will send $100 checks to 20 million older Americans to help pay their Medicare insurance premiums. South Korea and Japan say North Korea has fired at least one ballistic missile off its east coast. Japan's Coast Guard emailed a warning to ships in the area, urging them to take precautions. And the Dominican Republic has banned Haiti's national football team after crowd trouble at a match between the two nations in Santo Domingo. Some Haitians forced their way into the sold-out fixture, damaging a gate. Haiti won the game 4-1. BBC News.
0: A few years ago, it was a fringe organisation, really, based in Washington, D.C. It is now very much front and centre of a movement that's turning the Democratic Party on its head, or at least wants to. So who are the Democratic Socialists of America? Why are they gaining popularity right now? And could they one day end up taking over the Democratic Party? Welcome to Americast.
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7: When I'm not around, you're going to be broke. There's not going to be anybody to report on. Nobody gives a damn about anybody else.
0: Hello, it's Justin in the worldwide headquarters of Americast in London, England.
1: Hi, it's Sumi sitting in the Washington, D.C. office.
0: And Sumi, we're going to talk about the Democratic Socialists of America today, who are such a renewed force, aren't they, in the nation's politics. And I've been talking to their national co-chair, Ashiq Sadiq. Fascinating conversation about, well, everything, really, the strategy, the policy positions, but also the recognition that they're not there yet when it comes to being genuinely popular across the whole nation, but how they might get there, how they might bring sceptical voters into the fold. But I'm right to say, aren't I, Sumi, that they really do matter more now, certainly than they have done in recent years.
1: Oh, yeah, we've seen a massive rise in the DSA. It's a fascinating conversation to look forward to hearing, Justin, because I'm really interested in to hear how they defend some of the policy positions that are seen as more extreme and how they see themselves aligning with the Democrats. But if we take a step back, who is the DSA? This is not a formal political party. They were founded in the 1980s, and it's a grassroots organization, has
2: over 100,000 members, local chapters across all 50 states. The organization has gained in prominence in recent years, and in particular with, of course, New York Mayor Zoran Mamdani, one of the big faces and voices of the DSA movement. We've gotten asked this question a few times on this podcast, Justin. How can the DSA vote as Democrats or represent as Democrats? That's because, as I said, they're not their own political party. They are a wing of the Democratic Party. And because of that, they can be on the ticket as a Democrat, as they have been. But it's not just Zoran Mamdani. It's people like Congresswoman Alexandria Ocasio-Cortez. It's some of the up-and-coming figures, somebody like Angie Nixon in Florida, who's now the Democrats' Senate candidate there. And, I mean, a Senate candidate in Florida who's a Democratic socialist is pretty astonishing. So I think, Justin, that tells you all you need to know about how this organization has really risen through the ranks in the last few years.
0: Yeah, they're really going great guns, aren't they? And built really around the Mamdani win, I suppose, initially. But actually, it is much wider than that. It's also worth saying, isn't it, that the fact that they have come to prominence now has also brought to prominence the various reasons why a lot of Americans would say, well, hang on a second, they may have an appeal to some, but they ain't never going to be a majority by any stretch of the imagination, even of the Democratic Party. And you look back to this candidate they had for, it was the governor's race, wasn't it, Wisconsin, Francesca Hong, who didn't like Thanksgiving. I've forgotten the whole list of things she didn't like. There were all sorts of things about her that I think for a lot of Americans brought to the fore what they would regard as the weirdness of this movement and how un-American in their view it is. And the Thanksgiving thing, you just thought, you could see, couldn't you, in party headquarters across the country, people raising their eyebrows, if not banging their heads on the table.
8: They brought up as well was a post from you in 2021 where you said Americans should cancel Thanksgiving, should have done this in 1621. The post has been deleted. Republicans have been highlighting it. Do you still believe that Thanksgiving should be canceled?
9: I'm a chef, and one of the first meals that I made that was for the community when I was 16 was a Thanksgiving meal. But Thanksgiving is also a time that's incredibly painful for many people in our communities. And so I think there I wanted to make sure that people understood that there are multiple views, but views can evolve. And the position that I'm
2: You can't hate on Thanksgiving. That is a cardinal rule in American politics, I think. But, you know, given all of that, Zoran Mamdani, the New York mayor, has been asked this question about the DSA often, and he actually sees the organization as having the ability to put forward a presidential candidate in 2028. He wants to see the Democrats do that. He made that point on the Clay Kane show on Sirius XM Urban View in the summer.
10: I think we have a number of choices. I know that people are making their own choices of whether or not they want to run. What I'm hopeful of is we're seeing a lot of examples of what it can look like to have that focus on the working person. People who understand that affordability isn't just something you say, it's something you have to deliver. And that in doing this, we're not running away from the Democratic Party. We're going back to what the party used to be. You think about FDR and LaGuardia. You think about the New Deal. That's what the Democratic Party once was. That's what it could be again. And if we want to win, I think that's what we have to become.
0: Two problems with that, Sumi. Number one, a lot of their support doesn't really come from what we would classically think of as working people, would it? Sort of horny-handed sons of toil, people working on building sites and all the rest of it. It comes from people in universities, and particularly university senior common rooms. So that's kind of one side of it. But also, the DSA itself has this list of policies. They are pretty out there, aren't they? There was this interview, we should listen to a bit of it, an interview that Megan Romer, who's the DSA's other co-chair, not the one we're about to hear from, but the other one, who appeared on Fox News Sunday in July and was asked this range of issue positions, and she was very happy to give them.
11: So we're going to put up on the screen a few of the things that are part of your platform, and I want to ask you, just give me sort of a true or false on these. Abolish the Senate.
12: True.
11: Okay. Replace the presidency and Supreme Court as we now know them.
12: Yep.
11: Abolish ICE.
13: Absolutely.
11: Abolish borders and give amnesty to anyone currently in the U.S. illegally.
13: As a long-term plan, yep.
11: Defund the Pentagon.
13: Absolutely.
11: Abolish prisons, at least in large part.
13: Yeah, again, that as part of a long-term program, yeah.
11: Okay, so no prisons. Government or public ownership of most large corporations.
13: Yeah, absolutely.
1: There's a reason that went viral, Justin. Those are a lot of policy positions that I think it's fair to say the vast majority of Americans don't agree with. I think it's also fair to say the vast majority of Democrats in the Democratic Party don't agree with it. And there was a little bit of cleanup from some of the DSA members themselves, like Zohran Mamdani or AOC, on how they feel on these positions.
0: Yeah, exactly. That's my point, isn't it? That they may well have to ditch some of that. Interestingly, the long-term ones. So we're about to hear this interview that I've done with the other co-chair. I didn't bother much with the long-term things about abolishing prisons, because if it is long-term, heck, you know, you can put that into another box. It's the short-term things that I think are really fascinating. And to be fair to them, and you're going to hear this in the interview now, there are some short-term things that they want to do that really do, among a certain swathe, particularly of young Americans, have some momentum. And the classic one is, well, there are two, aren't there? It's healthcare and housing, Sumi. Both of those things, you can kind of giggle at some of the other stuff there, particularly getting rid of prisons. Okay, no prisons, says the Fox News person. But actually, there is stuff there that really is seriously appealing, at least to some.
1: Yeah, and I think that's the point, Justin. You know, for Democrats, there are many members of their base, many voters who say the policy positions you've held until now have not made healthcare any more affordable. And the policy positions you've held until now have not made life more affordable in general. And that's where the DSA really has been able to kind of pick up steam, I think, is just pointing around and saying, look, this system we continue to vote for is not working for the majority of people who, let's say, don't earn large salaries and aren't able to kind of benefit from some of the corporate wealth. At least that's how they would put it, the DSA. That this country has seen expand over the last 10, 20 years.
0: Okay, let's hear directly from them then, from the DSA National Co-Chair, Ashiq Sadiq. I've been talking to him, and we started on the broad appeal. What is the DSA's broad offering to the American people?
14: Well, most Americans today are facing an extreme sense of crisis in their day-to-day lives. More Americans than in a generation are struggling to pay rent, are having to work longer hours or work multiple jobs just to make ends meet. So capitalism is not working out very well for most of the American public. We believe that basic needs should be guaranteed as human rights. Things like housing for all, healthcare for all, education for everybody. And these are basic needs that have been underfunded for decades. And most people are struggling to make ends meet just based on market logic. So it's really time for massive change. And the things that we're talking about as Democratic Socialists of America are increasingly looking pragmatic and sensible against the extreme sense of crisis that most Americans are feeling today.
0: Tell us, for instance, then, how it would work with housing. What would be provided that isn't at the moment?
14: We want to guarantee housing as a human right. So we want to expand publicly owned social housing that's high quality. There are plenty of models around the world, like Vienna has high quality social housing that's been guaranteed for the better part of the past century. We would like to strictly regulate investment properties, establish universal rent control, guarantee right to counsel for all tenants. So those are things that are possible to start doing under present situation. But right now, housing is becoming increasingly unaffordable on the market. The cost of housing, the cost of rent is going up everywhere, from the largest cities to the smallest towns.
0: You presumably would, at the state level and possibly at the federal level, more would be spent on offering this guarantee of housing as a human right to all Americans. I'm just thinking, have you looked at the side of the ledger, as it were, that says, okay, this is how we pay?
14: This is where a basic part of what we're calling for is to tax the wealthiest. We want to tax the billionaires to fund good social programs. Right now, there's something on the order of trillions of dollars in tax cuts that are handed out to the already wealthiest people in society. Elon Musk just became the world's first trillionaire. in the United States. And that's because there are massive tax breaks for the wealthiest people who are getting wealthy off the backs of most workers. So things like universal health care, universal housing, fully funding public education and transit, these things would be possible if we had fair taxes across the board.
0: What if they just left the country?
14: That seems a bit unlikely. Oh, the United States is the wealthiest nation in the history of the world, and there's plenty of profit to be made. That is being made, but right now it's not taxed fairly. So we can look at what's happening in New York City right now, where fair taxes are on the table, more on the table than they have been in a long time, because Zoran Mamdani is mayor, and there's not a massive exodus happening of the wealthiest people who are in New York City. They actually benefit from most people having extra wages to spare.
0: I want to ask you specifically about health as well, because everyone outside the United States, and plenty of people inside the United States, know perfectly well that the health system in many respects, and a lot of people right across the political aisle would agree with this, doesn't work at the moment in a way that it should. It's not efficient, it's expensive, both expensive for individuals, but also just expensive. It takes up a lot of, you know, proportion of GDP, doesn't mm-hmm. it? What is it that you're suggesting should happen?
14: So we would point to universal health care that does exist in countries like the United Kingdom, across Europe, plenty of places in Latin America have universal health care at no cost.

0: billionaires. You're sort of kind of expecting Elon Musk and three or four other people to fund all of this. And I just wonder whether, well, how realistic that is.
1: It's happened before in the United States' own history. I think it was in the 1950s that there was a top marginal tax rate of something like 90%. So if you made over, let's say, $1 million, 90% of that additional income would be taxed. And that was considered fair. It helped fund a massive expansion of social services that most Americans did get to experience. Standard of living increased drastically in the decades after World War II. So that has been chipped away over the decades, and the sense that you need billionaires to make maximum profits to trickle down services for everybody, that just really has not worked out for many people.
0: Yeah, well, let's get on to that and get on to some of the more potentially more controversial areas that they are. Not that those things we've just been talking about will be uncontroversial in certain parts of the United States, which I think you realize. What is your view of racial justice at the moment? Because, again, it's a hugely contested area, isn't it? There are plenty of Americans, including a lot of white working class Americans, including a lot of Hispanic Americans, who would say, you know what, I just think everyone should be treated equally, and if they're good people, they should be treated well and encouraged, and if they do bad things, they should be stuck in jail or whatever it is, and that actually we don't need to discriminate between different, particularly different groups of people. Is the DSA on with that or not?
1: We believe in universal human rights. Everybody should be treated equally. People should have equal guarantee of rights, and economic rights are part of that, and that's where we do see a discrepancy in how rights have been provided over time. Martin Luther King Jr., who was well known as a civil rights leader and somebody who fought for racial justice and civil rights, also called for economic rights. And that was the next phase of what he was really beginning to organize for when his life was cut short. So this is something that we have our own critiques, I think, of the way that diversity policies have sometimes played out, where the priority is to get more people of more diverse identities, whether racial or gender or anything else, into positions of power, but then not changing anything, especially economic conditions, for most people of those identities who are working class people. The most important thing for us as democratic socialists is, are we delivering things materially? Are we promoting policies and winning power so that we can actually have an equal playing field for everybody?
0: It's really interesting that you say that, because Alexandria Ocasio-Cortez, of course, who lots of listeners of this podcast will know well, she's now rejoined, hasn't she, the DSA, having been a member before. I think she's been out for 7 years ago, has rejoined. She recently said Woke One was crazy. She seemed to be sort of separating herself, didn't she, from all of that. Is that the way to go, do you think? That actually the for you, it's concentrating on the bread and butter stuff, the economy stuff, and if the rest of it is not exactly abandoned, but just isn't in the forefront, given that it seemed to be quite unpopular, certainly in the last presidential election, then that is the future for you.
1: At the core of what we're doing and why we're succeeding and winning more and more is that we are laser focused on economic demands, expanding universal public services that address the cost of living crisis. So Zohran Mamdani campaigned on three top things: freezing the rent, universal childcare, fast and free buses. Now, so those are promises that he campaigned on and got a mandate for and is beginning to deliver in his first year in office. So people are seeing that. But really importantly, he didn't abandon other things like trans rights or immigrant rights or the freedom for Palestinians. These things that, some might say are woke or just things that only affect a minority of people. These are not things we have to sacrifice. And we are demonstrating that by focusing on these universal economic demands that bring in people across differences, across identities, across ethnic groups, that is the basis to then win protections for minorities and expand rights for everybody.
0: So what is the DSA proposal? Because obviously a lot of your supporters on the progressive left, very exercised at the moment by Israel and Palestine, and a range of views, I suppose it's fair to say, about what should happen, except that the core of it is you don't like Israel, don't like what Israel has been doing in Gaza. To what extent then, where would you see as the DSA the end point in Israel and Gaza? What is it that should happen? Is it a two

0: state solution, a one state solution? What should be the policy?
1: Well, what we're really focused on right now is ending U.S. military aid to Israel. We want an end to American atrocities, a genocide that's funded by the United States. And Israel has been an apartheid state for decades before this genocide accelerated. So there's a range of viewpoints, I think, on what an eventual end point would be. We do basically believe in universal human rights and equality for everybody. So I think broadly we would want to see equal treatment, equal rights for everybody who lives on that land. But in the near term...
0: So just to be clear, does the DSA believe that Israel, you've just called it an apartheid state, can Israel survive as the Jewish state, as a state that is a homeland for the Jewish people, or has it got to be something different?
1: We believe in equal rights for everybody, and the existence of an ethno-state is not something that we see as compatible with equal rights for everybody.
0: So what would happen to the Jews who currently live in Israel? And there are, what, I don't know, 7 million or so of them? What under DSA policy, what happens to them?
1: I would compare it to South Africa or even the United States, where there has been enforced segregation for many generations, and then eventually there were changes in legal and equal rights where people had to live with basic rights. That's what we would like to see. Obviously, it's hard to imagine how that happens from the existence today of the state of things. But that's where we focus on ending U.S. funding to the state of Israel. Right now, it's
0: so it would be a
1: and then the people would
0: the
1: decide.
0: State of Israel just in, which people?
1: People who live there. Right now, Israel has impunity to wage a genocide on Palestinians because they are funded to the tune of billions of dollars in direct military aid from the United States. So as citizens of the United States, we can focus on ending our country's complicity in this.
0: What an Israeli would say, though, to you is that it's the only state in the world where Jews can be safe. It's a democracy. It was attacked on October the 7th. It defended itself, albeit brutally.
1: Well, we reject anti-Semitism everywhere, and we believe Jews, like everybody, should be safe and free to live anywhere. In the United States today, anti-Semitism is on the rise, and it's a serious problem. And for many people in the United States, these anti-Semitic feelings are often associated with what people see the state of Israel doing, wiping out a whole other people. So that's where... Mm-hmm. I would point to what many of my close friends who are anti-Zionist Jews say today. They don't want this happening in their name. Okay. There's a huge generational shift happening among American Jews where they see what Israel is doing, and
0: I think everyone can see there is a huge generational shift going on among American Jews, perhaps, but also more generally among young people, who of course many of your core supporters. We're running out of time. Just want to go to one other kind of world conflict at the moment, just to get straight in people's minds, not what necessarily your end policy is, but what you would do if a DSA candidate, presidential candidate, came to power, what your expectation would be, or indeed if DSA candidates got into Congress in large numbers. So Ukraine, do you accept that Russia invaded Ukraine and should be forced out of all of Ukraine that it took?
1: What Russia did is terrible. We resist imperialism in any form, and Russia invading Ukraine is against the right of people to their own self-determination. So this is another place where we focus on what we can do from within the United States. We can shift from a policy of militarism and a military response to any situation in the world. We would shift resources to expanding diplomacy and expanding the conditions for real peace and economic security for all people around the world.
0: What would diplomacy, given that Vladimir Putin doesn't seem keen on diplomacy, if American weapons weren't there, Ukraine could be overrun, couldn't it? So in those terms, you'd just accept that? I don't see what the diplomacy is that you would bring to bear.
1: I think it's a hard situation with Ukraine. I believe that DSA members who are in Congress have voted for aid to Ukraine. I think zooming out at the big picture, there is a now $1 trillion military budget approaching $1.5 trillion. The United States has over 700 overseas military bases. We could cut those in half. We could cut more than half of those down and withdraw from those overseas bases. That would save hundreds of billions of dollars. And that could shift many, many resources to providing social needs right here in the United States. Ending homelessness, providing housing for everybody in the country who needs it would cost something like $15 billion. That's just a handful of the overseas military bases. And that would help free up massive amounts of resources to deal with something like the climate crisis. Most Americans right now have a hard time imagining what a future looks like when they're seeing the climate crisis, the rise of AI, which we haven't talked about much, but that's really on people's minds now with these data centers popping up all over the country, undemocratically using up land, water, and resources that American citizens are having to foot the bill for while these big tech companies are pushing them everywhere and profiting from them. So these are major imbalances of power that most Americans are feeling. And being told that we need to bomb Iran or do regime change in Venezuela or whatever, that just is totally falling flat. Most Americans don't believe in these things.
0: Okay, look, Ashit, we got to let you go now, but there's no doubt that you are and your party is a newly reinvigorated voice. It's a voice that's been around for a bit, but a really reinvigorated voice in American politics. And it's really great to hear from you so much of what you believe in and what you're fighting for. So thanks so much, Ashit Sadiq, for joining us.
1: Thanks so much for having me on.
0: Okay, that's it for today. 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And if you want to get in touch, do please do that. We look at every single message that we get. The email is americast@bbc.co.uk, or you can send us a message or a voice note on WhatsApp. The number 443301239480. Bye-bye.
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4: 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Good morning. I'm Mary Cummings Jordan. Stay with us as the BBC

0: BBC World Service, it's 5 hours GMT. Welcome to Weekend with Julian Worricker. The French government says more than 5,000 people have been arrested during a week of student protests. We hear from a teenager in the Paris suburbs.
1: We are thinking of secondary schools, such as the ones in Department 93, which have substandard buildings, not enough teachers, tables or chairs. That's not normal.
0: You'll hear live from the French capital. Also, fighting flares up in northern Ethiopia. And we hear how selling houses for €1 has helped a small Sicilian town.
2: Mossomelli was practically dead. The situation here has changed a lot. And so has people's mindset. There is more to do, and that's especially helpful for teenagers. I think this could lead to a revolution, really positive change.
3: Una rivoluzione.
0: That's all here on Weekend, after the world news.
4: BBC News with Fiona MacDonald. Mass demonstrations are planned in cities across Spain to demand action on the country's housing crisis. The largest is expected in Madrid, where protesters have been camping out in a central square. Tensions have been building since an 87-year-old woman was evicted from her home in the capital after her rent increased by 200%. Guy Hedko reports.
5: The government had hoped to defuse the recent wave of protests with its barrage of measures, which included preventing evictions and automatically renewing rental contracts. But now that Parliament has rejected them, anger at rental costs, which have soared in recent years, will once again be visible on the streets of Madrid and many other cities. The focus of the nationwide protest has been Madrid's Puerta del Sol Square, where hundreds of tents have been pitched. For the moment, protesters there seem determined to remain, despite warnings from the local government.
4: The French government says the number of people arrested during a week of student protests has passed 5,000, most of them teenagers. There were violent scenes outside schools across France on Friday as students clashed with riot police. High school students say years of underinvestment have led to overcrowded classrooms, dilapidated buildings and a shortage of teachers. Lawyers for the Tennessee death row inmate Krista Pike say she's unconscious and on a ventilator after surviving two lethal injections during Wednesday's failed execution attempt. Staff at a hospital in Nashville are working to save her and clear the drug from her system. Stephen Hale, a criminal justice reporter for the Nashville Banner, was one of the seven journalists who witnessed her botched execution.
6: After the drugs had been administered, if everything was going according to plan, she would have almost appeared to be losing consciousness and then, of course, die. And that didn't happen. You know, she kept breathing heavily, occasionally lifting off the gurney with her mouth gaping open. They closed the curtain at one point and we weren't sure what was happening because we could still hear her. So we knew she was still alive, and then they opened the curtain, and that's again, and they gave her a second dose of the lethal injection drug.
4: The mayor of Kiev, Vitaly Klitschko, says Russia has struck the northern bridge over the river Dnipro, the latest attack on critical infrastructure in the Ukrainian capital. In recent days, Russian drones have repeatedly hit the southern bridge, causing severe disruption. On Friday, Mayor Klitschko said enemy attacks were tearing Kiev apart, while President Zelensky's warned that Russia is trying to force Ukrainians to leave their capital. South Korea and Japan say North Korea has fired at least one ballistic missile off its east coast into the Sea of Japan. The South Korean military said the missile was launched from the Wonsan area of North Korea early on Saturday morning, local time. You're listening to the latest world news from the BBC. British police have charged two Iranian nationals with plotting a bomb attack on the Jewish community in Manchester. The authorities said they were planning an attack on Yom Kippur, the holiest Jewish day. More with Lucy Manning.
7: The Home Secretary said that both men had come to the UK on small boats some years ago, one in 2020, the other in 2023. One had been given asylum and the other was in the process of trying to claim asylum. The Metropolitan Police say the men are accused of trying to acquire materials for an improvised explosive device and researching and doing reconnaissance on potential targets. And it's alleged the two men could have been in contact with another person who may be in Iran.
4: A pro-government militia in Ethiopia says it's captured an airport near Mekele, the capital of the Tigray region. The unconfirmed claim follows a rapid advance by Ethiopian government forces against a rebel alliance led by Tigray's ruling party, the TPLF. Hostilities erupted last week, 4 years after the end of a civil war. President Trump has said his administration will send $100 checks to 20 million older Americans to help them pay their Medicare insurance premiums. Mr. Trump also repeated his promise to give every citizen $5,000 if the Republicans win November's midterm elections. Democrats have previously condemned that as an empty promise and an outright attempt to buy votes. The Dominican Republic has banned Haiti's national football team from playing on its territory after crowd trouble at a match between the two nations in Santo Domingo. Some Haitian fans forced their way into the stadium for the sold-out fixture, damaging one of the gates. Haiti won the CONCACAF Nations League game 4-1. BBC News.
0: It's 6 minutes past five, GMT. Welcome to Weekend from the BBC World Service with me, Julian Warwicker. We begin in France, where more than 5,000 people have been arrested for taking part in student protests. That's according to the Interior Ministry. Across the country, several schools were set on fire, and many demonstrators have accused the police of heavy-handed tactics. School pupils are calling for better learning conditions, including smaller classroom sizes and improved buildings. Janelle is one of the pupils protesting.
3: Pour moi, c'est important parce que la manifestation, ça montre qu'il y a des incohérences et beaucoup de soucis.
8: It's important to demonstrate. These protests show that there are inconsistencies and problems in the education sector. Our secondary school is in a good state, but it's not normal that that's not the case at all such schools. France's basic republican values are fraternity and equality. But today, protesting here is to represent these values and support our fellow students who live in destitute areas or the countryside. Education is a right and fundamental for tomorrow's people and economy. We should all have access to it and give us a basic education which will help us to survive. It's important that we all in France and elsewhere have equal access to education. I'm here to demonstrate in the name of liberty, equality and the right to protest. Rise up.
0: And here's another student, Prunelle, also from Saint-Denis in the northern suburb of Paris.
9: It's important to demonstrate today because we are trying to get good access to education. We are thinking of secondary schools, such as the ones in Department 93, which have substandard buildings, not enough teachers, tables or chairs. That's not normal. We are supporting our fellow pupils. One of France's basic values is fraternity, and all we want is healthy education. We are tomorrow's adults, and it's not normal that we are reprimanded just because we want to go to school and learn.
0: Well, let's go live to Paris. Lisa Louis is a journalist there and is on the line. And let's talk first about the scale of this, Lisa, because those figures now, 5,000 arrests, that's quite striking.
10: Well, absolutely. The protests seem to be gaining ground. Mind you, yesterday, the number of secondary schools concerned went down a little bit to about 700 schools. But we now have seen also some pupils from middle schools, from so-called collège, join the protests and also some university students. So it seems to be a protest that is really gaining ground and not abating. Yesterday, there were a few pupils who met the Minister of Education, who promised to, you know, put in place certain measures and talk about a plan over several years. But after their talk to him, they actually said it's good that he started to listen, but he's not actually promising us any concrete measures. And we need to see money on the table before we stop protesting.
0: We heard some of the concerns there aired by two pupils protesting. How long has this been brewing for? And now, of course, is surfacing in the way that it is.
10: Well, that's been the case over a few years, really. The protest started about 2 weeks ago now, but it's quite well known that, you know, in the sector of education in France, there are a lot of places where, a lot of schools where there's not enough money, teachers are lacking, and the government is struggling to find replacements for these teachers. because, apparently, I mean, teachers are not really well paid in France compared to other countries such as Germany, for example. And that is also one of the points why it's so difficult to find people.
0: The role of the police here, accused by some of heavy-handed tactics, what are they saying?
10: Well, the police are saying that they are trying to fight back against violent protesters, but obviously the students, the pupils are saying this is disproportionate. Also, Amnesty International, the International Human Rights Union Organization, and a judges' union have come out saying that the police should not use rubber bullets against pupils. The police, on the other hand, and the government, they are saying that basically as the protests are gaining ground, other people are joining the protests that are not pupils, that just want to destroy buildings, destroy schools. You've seen pictures of schools in flames, and they believe that much of that damage has been done by people outside the students' groups, you know, like anarchists or left-wing radicals, really.
0: You're months away in France from a presidential election. How does this play out politically?
10: Well, absolutely. It is a huge concern for the government and for politicians here. Far-left party France Unbowed is clearly trying to depict itself as defending the pupils. They have published several videos and pictures of themselves with the student protesters, and they're saying we're supporting this and trying to, you know, push for the pupils to continue their protests. On the other hand, they're being criticised by the other party, saying you're trying to use the pupils for your own good. The pupils I've talked to over the past week, most of them said, we're happy that we're supported by the politicians because we need all the support that we can get.
0: Lisa, thank you very much. Lisa Louis, covering those protests in Paris. Now to northwest Africa. Northern Ethiopia's Tigray region is again descending into war. The Tigray Peace Force, a militia loyal to the Ethiopian army, has claimed that it's captured Mekele's airport overnight. Mekele is Ethiopia's second city and the regional capital of the northern region of Tigray. The Ethiopian army has made quick gains since fighting in the region re-erupted last week. It comes amid a power struggle with a rebel alliance led by the region's ruling party, the TPLF, or Tigray People's Liberation Front. Well, Alan Boswell is the Horn of Africa analyst for the Crisis Group and is on the line from the Kenyan capital, Nairobi. Alan, what's your understanding of the current situation in the area?
11: Well, the Ethiopian army has been making some fairly rapid gains over the past few days as they've been pushing into the Tigray region. And yes, it could emerge later today that that the Ethiopian army and its allies have retaken Mekele, the regional capital. So we'll have to wait to see how those developments play out. But that's the clear direction of travel, and even the TPLF's leaders previewed this earlier today, saying they were going this week, saying that they were going to be reverting to a guerrilla-style insurgency now.
0: If they have captured Mekele, how significant is that?
11: Well, it's pretty clear that this was not the TPLF's plan A. They launched these offensives in the past week, clearly hoping that they, with other allied rebel groups, could make a rapid push that would threaten the Ethiopian government and overextend it. And instead, those advances were quickly repelled, and now the TPLF's quickly being unseated from its regional capital. That does not mean this war is coming close to an end, however. It's a very mountainous region, and we could see an extended insurgency and also push towards the Eritrean border, and there have been rising escalations between Ethiopia and Eritrea over this war as well.
0: I was about to ask about Eritrea, clearly a key player at the last time fighting broke out. Where are they now?
11: So Eritrea has basically flipped sides in this war compared to last time. So in the last war, Prime Minister Abiy Ahmed of Ethiopia, he was relatively new in power. He and the TPLF was basically represented the former regime in Ethiopia. So the new Ethiopian Prime Minister Abiy got Eritrea on board, and collectively they went after the TPLF. Now this time, after the last peace deal, Eritrea has formed sort of a quiet alignment with the TPLF. So it's a much different situation. You have Eritrea now aligned on the opposite side, and the fighting could get very close to the Ethiopia-Eritrea borders. And these two countries previously have fought a very devastating war against each other.
0: And do other near neighbors get dragged into this if it escalates further? Egypt, Sudan, for example?
11: Yeah, well, the regional temperature is extremely hot, in part because Sudan fell into this really terrible civil war a few years ago, and it's become a regional war. And so you have various regional powers on different sides of that war. And the big fear is that this new war in northern Ethiopia, which is very close to the Sudan border also, would basically merge with that war in Sudan and be part of a larger regional war pitting a number of Middle Eastern countries against each other, right on the Red Sea, which of course is facing numerous problems as well, including in Yemen. So it is a major concern.
0: And what of the humanitarian consequences of all of this? It's presumably very hard to get information out about that.
11: Yes, there's quite a fog of war right now just on military developments, let alone on the humanitarian situation. There are emerging reports of civilian casualties. The last war in Tigray was a humanitarian catastrophe because the region was basically blockaded and besieged by the federal government. I think what will be key this time, if this turns into a longer affair, is if the federal government tries to make this a war against the TPLF and not a broader war against the Tigrayan people, I think that'll be very key. But unfortunately, in this region, wars tend to really extend to the civilian population, who are the ones who really suffer.
0: Alan, thank you very much for that. Alan Boswell, Horn of Africa, analyst for the Crisis Group, speaking to me from the Kenyan capital, Nairobi. Well, now to music, and specifically we're talking about an Indian musician who's currently on his first world tour. BBC Newsbeat's Shrosh Khan has caught up with Anuv Jain at his London gig. This was at the iconic Roundhouse venue.
12: कैसे हैं आप मेरा नाम है अनुव जैन और मुझे बहुत अच्छा लगा यहां पर आके एंड आई एम अ सिंगर सॉन्ग राइटर फ्रॉम लुधियाना पंजाब इंडिया एंड दिस इज माय सेकंड टाइम हियर इन द यूके
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13: यू डन वेरी वेल यू हैव गॉट ओवर 20 मिलियन monthly listeners on Spotify. Yeah. I mean, that's crazy.
12: Yes, I'm a stats guy, I should know this.
13: But Anuv, you don't release music that much. It's often a song a year and they become anthems or soundtracks of people's whole year. Why are you so selective?
12: I don't think I have a recipe, really. Like I said, I just try to make a good song and something that I would like to listen to, something my mom would like to listen to, my sister and my wife would like to listen to. You obviously want to put out something that is beautiful and you think that, you know, if somebody is listening to it in the car, like how would they feel, you know, or if they are literally going for a run, how would they feel, or if they were just by themselves at night, how would they feel? So obviously that comes into play.
13: Also, you've had a couple of number ones on the official Asia music charts here in the UK. Talking of collabs, you're here in London. Is that something you've ever considered yourself?
12: Yeah, it's definitely there on the cards, but I want to do it right. Thing is that the storytelling cannot get faltered, or it cannot like get diluted just because there's a bigger name attached. So when I feel that I'm ready to have a different language on my music, along with my Hindi, Urdu / Punjabi probably, then maybe, you know, I would love to work with somebody.
13: I saw that you follow Zayn Malik. Is that people that you think you could collab with?
12: See, Zayn again, like, he would be somebody who would definitely like work very well with the kind of music that I make. Since you've put it out there, like, maybe the universe will just like make it happen. Let's see. But if there was a Pakistani artist that I would absolutely love to work with, I think it would be Atif Aslam. And yeah, we're done, I think.
0: And the music of Anuv Jain speaking to the BBC's Shrosh Khan. You're listening to the BBC World Service at 19 minutes past 5 GMT. Now to Spain, where mass demonstrations are planned in cities right across the country to demand action on the country's housing crisis. This comes after Spain's parliament rejected a series of measures aimed at tackling it. Lawmakers voted on two decree laws presented by the country's centre-left government in response to protests that followed the eviction from her home of an 87-year-old woman, Mari Carmen Abascal. The laws were aimed at protecting tenants in the rental market. Well, the BBC's Guy Hedgeco is live in the Spanish capital, Madrid. So what's expected later today, Guy?
14: Well, we're expecting thousands, if not tens of thousands, of people to turn out for the protest here in Madrid, which has been really the hub of the nationwide protests that we've seen over the last week or so on the issue of housing. We're also expecting protests, probably slightly smaller ones, in other cities across the country. But there is a lot of anger. There's a lot of anger in general at the housing crisis, in particular the soaring rentals that we've been seeing here in Spain over the last few years. But I think the fact that yesterday Parliament rejected a series of measures that the government had presented to try and tackle this issue has further fueled anger. So I'm in the central square in central Madrid, Puerta del Sol, where people have been camping out in protest for the last week. See, a lot of these people will be out protesting later, and people I've spoken to here are very, very angry about the situation.
0: Why did that bill in Parliament fail to get through?
14: Well, it failed because parties on the right did not agree with it. They argued that the measures that were being presented by the government, this is a left-wing coalition government, minority government, that those measures were too interventionist. These are measures, for example, that sought to prevent evictions through until 2030, sought to also automatically renew rental contracts. That was perhaps the most controversial measure included for many parties on the right. They felt that those sort of measures tipped the legal balance too far in favour of tenants and away from homeowners, the landlords, and that would scare landlords, and it might, for example, cause them to take their properties off the rental market, and that in turn might even make the problem even worse. Now, clearly, the government and parties on the left didn't agree with that at all. They said, we need urgent measures. These are the measures that are going to help, certainly in the short term, to tackle this problem. But there was a fundamental disagreement over whether these measures were going to work.
0: I mean, it's telling, isn't it, that it's now spreading around the country as quickly as it is, which suggests that irrespective of the area of Spain you're in, this is a key talking point for people.
14: Yes, it is, and it has been for quite some time. Recent data that was released showed that on average a Spaniard spends 50% of their income on rental across the country. Now, that's on average. But when you look at a city like Madrid, that rises to 70%. And certainly in Barcelona, it's a similar number as well, 70%. So the problem is worse in the bigger cities, and in particular in the centre of the bigger cities. But it's not restricted to the cities. It's been an issue across the country, in towns and cities right across Spain.
0: And what does this all do politically for Pedro Sanchez, who's been struggling in the opinion polls in recent times? This cannot be helping him.
14: Well, this was clearly a resounding defeat for his government in Parliament, the fact that these measures were rejected. So what it does is it underlines the fact that he does not command a majority in Congress. Now, that has triggered speculation that he could well call elections in the coming days. The earliest an election might take place would be in late November. We're not expecting elections in theory until possibly summer of next year. So that would be quite an early election. But there is a feeling that he could turn this to his advantage. If he did call an election, he could say to Spaniards, well, look, I presented these measures, these urgent measures to try and tackle the housing crisis to Congress. The political right rejected them. They don't want to help you on this issue. I do, and therefore campaign on this issue and present himself as sort of someone who's very much focused on housing. Now, certainly opposition would say, well, he's been in power for 8 years. He should have done more to tackle this previously. But I think he might feel he could somehow turn this to his advantage in an election campaign.
0: Guy, thank you very much indeed. Guy Hedgeco in central Madrid. Over the past 3 years in Gaza, the war between Israel and Hamas has taken a heavy toll on children, and there's little support for their psychological trauma. But a local swimming pool, the Tantish Swimming Academy, is trying to help. It's working with an NGO, Heal Palestine, to offer special classes for children who've lost their limbs or their parents in Israeli attacks. The UN says that up to 4,000 children have had limb amputations, and more than 60,000 have lost at least one parent. Our Middle East correspondent, Yolande Nell, now reports.
15: Rebuilding broken lives in Gaza with the healing power of water. These swimming lessons cater especially for children who've lost their limbs in Israel's intense bombing campaign. Mahmoud Abu Shadak, who's 15, was hit in the leg by shrapnel a year ago. He says it's too difficult to go back to school, but he comes to this pool in Khan Yunis, which made it through the war intact.
16: In the water, I know how to dive, swim, float and do everything. But outside the water, I can't do much. I just sit around.
15: 13-year-old Abdulrahman Anashash is also becoming more confident. He lost his leg in an airstrike while he was looking after a relative's food stall.
17: I stopped playing. I stopped moving around. I stopped walking. I stopped going out with my friends. Swimming gives me freedom, and I swim well. I swim very well.
15: Gaza now has the highest concentration of child amputees relative to its population, the UN says. And with the collapse of the medical system and restrictions on aid, those with serious injuries are struggling to get rehabilitation and the supplies they need, from wheelchairs to crutches and prosthetic limbs. One coach here knows what that's like firsthand. Pharmacist Nuruddin Keshkash says he was injured while working with a medical team at the start of the war. His leg was amputated, but he insists it won't stop him pursuing his goals.
18: I'm a living example. I was once an ordinary person with two legs. Today, I'm a person with one leg. I was able to change. As long as I can do it, I can help bring about change.
15: Other lessons take place on Gaza's sandy beaches. There are few swimming pools in Gaza and none of the usual swimming aids. Israel tightly restricts what's allowed into the strip, it says, for security. So instructors here make do, using sandbags just off the coast to create a safer, shallow area for beginners. Amjad Tantish runs the swimming academy.
19: So we start with them in the safe sea pools, southern Gaza, and then prepare them to eventually swim in the sea. After mastering the basic of swimming and floating, the sea became the only escape for children here in Gaza.
15: For children who've lost loved ones, this is desperately needed therapy. And for many other children displaced in tents on the coast, it's also about safety. Aline Al-Kilani, who's 12, has stopped thinking about the sea as a place of danger.
20: I was scared of the sea until I learned to swim. I want to be a swimming teacher because swimming is wonderful.
15: And while there's always a return to Gaza's harsh realities at the end of classes, at least some cares have been washed away.
0: That was Yolande Nell reporting. You're listening to Weekend from the BBC World Service. In a moment, I'll introduce you to my two guests who are with me for the rest of the programme. Before that, the latest international news headlines.

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0: 5:30 GMT. This is Weekend from the BBC World Service. Still to come, safety in the skies. What, if any, changes might be considered following the attack on the pilot of the flight between Dubai and Israel this week? And reviving abandoned communities in Italy by selling properties for €1. That's all here on Weekend, after the latest world news.
1: BBC News with Fiona MacDonald. Mass demonstrations are planned in cities across Spain to demand action on the country's housing crisis. Tensions have been building since an 87-year-old woman was evicted from her Madrid home after her rent increased by more than 200%. On Friday, Parliament rejected the government's proposals to protect tenants. The mayor of Kiev says Russia has struck the northern bridge over the river Dnipro. In recent days, Russian drones have repeatedly hit the southern bridge, causing severe disruption in the Ukrainian capital. Lawyers for the Tennessee death row inmate Krista Pike say she's unconscious and on a ventilator after surviving two lethal injections on Wednesday. Hospital staff in Nashville are working to clear the drug from her system. Police in Australia say a number of people have been injured after a car plunged into a crowd of rugby league supporters in the town of Newcastle. The town's mayor said the young driver lost control. He's been arrested. South Korea and Japan say North Korea has fired at least one ballistic missile off its east coast into the Sea of Japan. The South Korean military said the missile flew more than 700 kilometres. A pro-government militia in Ethiopia says it's captured an airport near Mekele, the capital of the Tigray region. Hostilities erupted last week, 4 years after the end of a civil war which killed more than 500,000 people. President Trump has said his administration will send $100 checks to 20 million older Americans to help pay their Medicare insurance premiums. And the Dominican Republic has banned Haiti's national football team after some Haitians damaged a gate, forcing their way into a sold-out match between the two nations. Haiti won the CONCACAF Nations League game 4-1. BBC News.
0: You're listening to the BBC World Service. I'm Julian Warwicker with Weekend, and I have two guests with me for the rest of the programme who will give us their personal take on the news and issues of the day. Jemima Kelly is here, a weekly columnist for the Financial Times newspaper who focuses on society, politics and ideas. Jemima, welcome. Good morning.
2: Thank you. Good morning.
0: And Fouad Moussallem is here, a lecturer in anthropology at University College London. Fouad, welcome back.
3: Thank you.
0: Good morning. Good to see you.
3: Lovely to be here.
0: Your first appearance on the programme, Jemima, so
2: yes.
0: You're especially welcome.
2: Thank you.
0: I'm told that before you ventured into the world of journalism, you wanted to be a singer.
2: I did. I left school aged 18 and didn't go straight to university. I went into the world of pop music and attempted to become a pop star. I was in girl bands. I was in a few girl bands, and then we formed a duo, and then eventually I decided that I was going to go solo. None of these were successful endeavours.
0: Well, let's allow the wider audience to be the judge of that, because we have a little clip of you performing. This was your song from 2017. This is called Some Life.

0: It sounds pretty successful to me.
1: Mm-hmm. I mean, now it is, because I think this might be the first ever international radio play for me. So that's quite a moment.
0: So, Fuad, when are you singing for us?
2: Never. I think it would be best if we kept that under wraps.
0: So take us beyond the music to the journalism. What prompted the switch?
1: I think what prompted the switch was not making it as a singer / songwriter and, you know, kind of musician. I decided I was having a little bit of, you know, I felt the need to get my teeth into something a bit, like to use my brain a bit, because it's lovely to be creative, but I felt the need to do something that I had to think a little bit more about. And age 24, I started a degree in history and started to feel like journalism might be a path for me, and then started working at The Economist. And while I was an assistant at The Economist, that's when I started writing articles. I didn't do any student journalism. I started writing stuff at The Economist.
0: I mentioned the society, politics and ideas, which sounds a wonderfully sort of free, roving brief.
1: Yes.
0: But you can basically choose where you go, and assuming it gets editorial approval, off you go.
1: Yeah. It's a really, I have a very amazing job, I think. Society columnist makes me sound like I'm a kind of gossip columnist. definitely don't do that. Although I guess maybe, I could. I'm in the ideas slot. The column that I write is just kind of loosely called ideas. Mm. And that means that you really do have quite free rein to write about anything that kind of takes your imagination. And then obviously I write kind of features as well. And I mean, obviously I pitch, and sure, I can't write about something that editors think is not interesting, or I can't really, you know, there's also certain kind of specialists who I don't want to step on the toes of, but otherwise, yeah, it's quite a free...
0: Right, well, we'll hear some of your ideas throughout the programme, I don't doubt. Remind us, Fuad, the draw of anthropology for you, what's the appeal, what took you in that direction?
2: The appeal of anthropology for me is to be able to see the many different ways that people in different parts of the world, different parts of societies, make sense of the world around them, think, act, interact with one another. The reason why I became so interested in anthropology on the kind of personal side was growing up in the UK, but with parents, one from Italy, which we might talk about a little bit more when we come to the one-euro homes in a moment. But my father from Lebanon meant that in the house we spoke a bunch of different languages, and then we sort of stepped outside, and that wasn't true. And trying to make sense of those different, if you like, subject positions, even as a kid, and sort of realizing that there were different ways that people did things, even in the same place. And then I found, when I was at university, a subject that seemed to speak to those questions.
0: And it's quite fluid, isn't it, in that it sort of ventures into other subject territories so often.
2: Yes, the other subjects are less than happy about this often. anthropologists like to claim, at least, that one of the things that we say about ourselves is that we try to render the familiar strange and the strange familiar, and that, in principle, could be just as true about the way that you interact with your uncles as it could be about the way that financial markets work. And we maybe think in a sort of magical way about, say, the ways that certain lines go up and down, and it could be the same about, as we might talk about as well a little bit later, the way that we interact with plants, and plants maybe make us think and act in different ways to what we might expect.
0: Mm. You're both previewing the programme beautifully with your reflections. Plenty more to come from Jemima and Fuad throughout the programme. We're going to start our conversations with events in the Middle East in the last few days, with particular reference to what happened in the skies. More than 170 people, most of them Israelis, were on board Fly Dubai flight FZ1073 on Wednesday, travelling from Dubai to Tel Aviv. The fact that they're all still alive is down to the extraordinary heroism of the flight's captain, Smit Machar, from India, and several passengers who overpowered one of the co-pilots after he'd stabbed the captain in the plane's cockpit. In a video call on Friday from his hospital bed in Abu Dhabi, the captain told India's Prime Minister Narendra Modi that he was determined not to let others die. His words here are spoken by a translator.
3: I had suffered so many injuries that I had fallen down, and at that time I said to myself that if I did not get up, and sir, I have been flying planes for 17 years, I have been a captain for the last 11 years, I can tell what is happening to the plane even with my eyes closed. When I was down on the ground, I felt like a flight was going down, and I knew for sure that this would be the last push. Just do it. The door is right there. And even then, I was still being beaten. I just opened it, sir, and everyone else came in, and everyone else had an equally important role in it. But consciously, sir, I was saying that I was doing it for my own survival. But at the same time, I also knew that I could not let them all die.
0: Well, Adam Polovinchik was a passenger on board with his family. He told my colleague James Menendez when he first realised that something was wrong.
4: Suddenly, we felt a very, very, very sharp decrease in height. Now, in the first 2 seconds, you think to yourself, okay, it's just, you know, it's just an air pocket. We've all been in commercial planes, and air pockets, it's something that happens. But usually it lasts for like a second or two, and then the plane just, you know, neutralizes itself and continue its journey. And this wasn't the case. It took a lot of time, almost a minute, and we decreased significantly. Like, every person that wasn't seated or with the seatbelt on, like people that were just, you know, walking the aisles, speaking with other passengers or heading to the toilets, everyone fell to the floor. After a couple of seconds, we started to hear screams. There is blood. There is stabbing. We need help. We heard from the passengers in the first rows. A lot of people were running towards the cockpit. At some point, after a couple of they told to people not to come anymore because too many people around the cockpit will probably make more of a mess rather than a help. And then after like 10 to 15 minutes, one of the passengers that were in the cockpit told us, okay, the event is under control and the terrorist attacker is under control.
5: Can I ask you about the pilot? Because much of what subsequently happened and the much better outcome that followed for the plane, I mean, it really hinged on the fact that he managed to fight off the co-pilot to the extent that he was able to open the cockpit door. Because without that, things could have turned out very differently, couldn't they?
4: That's 100% correct. Without him opening the door, we're probably not speaking here right now. This man, Mr. Smith, Indian pilot, I can't even start saying our gratitude to this human being. Again, and in times of need, people show, you know, the real color inside. These guys were really heroes.
0: Well, investigations into what happened are continuing. Israel's Prime Minister Benjamin Netanyahu has stated that the attacker was an Omani national and that initial investigation suggested he undergone, quote, Islamist radical indoctrination. So what, if any, are the implications of this attack for current aviation safety measures? Well, joining us is Terry Tozer, an aviation safety consultant and former airline pilot who's written a book entitled Confessions of an Airline Pilot, Why Planes Crash. And also Michael Lawson, a UK-based flight crew training manager. Terry, welcome. Michael, good morning to you as well.
6: Good morning.
7: Good morning.
0: Terry, a word, first of all, on safety from the point of view of those inside the cockpit. When you hear this story, is there anything that needs to be looked at again in terms of the way safety is conducted and the rules are carried out on board, do you think?
6: It's a very difficult one. Obviously, an event like this is so unusual that to put protocols in place to cover every eventuality like this is very difficult. It has always been a little bit controversial that after the September the 11th attacks that cockpit doors were made secure and locked. I mean, we understand why, but it has led to a situation on one or two occasions where people who needed to get onto the flight deck couldn't do so. No doubt there will be lots of angles looked at regarding this that would enable maybe cabin crew to get access in an emergency. But obviously there's always a risk that it would be somebody else. And although there are various protocols in place, it's not a simple fix, I don't think.
0: And Michael Lawson, from the point of view of the flight crew, any change there that you can anticipate as a result of this?
7: In terms of the cabin crew, you mean? So for the cabin crew, they do lots of training to prevent access from the cabin into the flight deck, not necessarily the other way around, because you would be hoping that the people that are flying the plane have been through all the preliminary checks, the five-year history, the reference checks, and also the medical checks that they go through to ensure that they're fit to fly the plane. I think it's really important to try and understand how an event like this could happen. So in the airlines such as Fly Dubai, there are thousands and thousands of cabin crew and pilots. It's very unlikely that you will fly with the same person more than once. I myself used to be cabin crew at Fly Dubai, so know a little bit about that particular airline. The training that the cabin crew go through there is second to none. It really is world-class training. So things that would prevent this from happening would be to know your flight crew, knowing your cabin crew. If you're working in an office, you would know if someone's starting to act a little bit strangely, or if you've had any sort of safeguarding training, you would understand the signs to look for. And we do that as cabin crew training in their recurrent every year. And they'd be looking at insider threats in their security training. So how people might become radicalized, or how they might be being used by, certain terrorist organizations. So you're going to miss all of these signs when you don't fly with the same people all the time. It's completely different from working in the office where you build up that rapport.
0: Yes, that's a very interesting observation, and doubtless applies to so many of the major airlines around the world simply because of the numbers involved in working with them. Let me open it up to Fuad and Jemima. Fuad, a thought or maybe a question to either Terry or Michael?
2: Well, actually, a question to Michael on the point that he raised, because it's really fascinating. I thought too about reading that the pilot at the centre of this, not Smith, had been working for Fly Dubai for about 7 or 8 months, and it had occurred to me as well the thought as to whether the pilots themselves knew each other, whether cabin crew on the flight happened to know who the pilots were. You mentioned that you would be working with many thousands of people on Fly Dubai for the cabin crew, and you might not know each other so well. Would it be possible for pilots to potentially have some sort of part?

0: that goes sick and you need someone to cover that flight, you're then restricting as to who could cover that potential sector. So I just don't think that's feasible to be able to do that.
1: Jemima.
2: Well, one thing I wanted to ask about is, I don't know if you guys have kind of discussed Nathan Fielder's The Rehearsal, the second season of which he, the dynamics between the pilot and co-pilot were the whole focus of this season. And Nathan Fielder, who's about to have this big documentary out, becomes a pilot himself and uncovers, it's a very strange documentary, it's quite amazing, or program, but he does uncover this real thing, which is that the breakdown between, or the communication breakdown that can occur between pilots, obviously that wasn't the case in this instance, but I just wondered whether that's something that had been discussed, that was being seriously discussed in the industry in terms of aviation safety, and like how maybe the impact that he had actually had.
1: Terry, what of that sort of pilot-co-pilot relationship, particularly in the context of what Jemima was describing?
3: The one difference actually between the flight deck crew and the cabin crew, obviously partly numbers as well, there are more cabin crew than there are pilots, and the training department in any airline will get to know their pilots extremely well. As a professional pilot, you're put through training regimes regularly. You'll be in the simulator. I mean, we used to be in the simulator every 6 months for 2 days at a time. You'll have check captains riding on the flight deck. And although Michael's quite right that you might well fly for a long while and never fly with the same person, the central hub of the organisation will know those people quite well. In terms of interpersonal relationships, most airlines now use what they call cockpit, well, it used to be called crew cockpit, now it's crew resource management, which is basically training courses to ensure that you interact in a professional manner. Now, obviously, if you've got someone who's got a malign intent, that's not going to count. But generally speaking, through all these processes, even in quite a large airline, the flight deck crew ought to be pretty well known to the airline, to the management, and to the training department. Obviously, in this particular case, it seems the guy hasn't been there for very long, and that might be a little bit of an Achilles heel. We also used to have a situation where there was a, what they called on the roster, a red line. So if you had a new joiner or somebody who was inexperienced on that type, they would be red lined that they couldn't fly with another new joiner or inexperienced person. But these are all sticking plasters, really. If someone's intent on doing something, it's hard to know how to detect it.
1: Well, thank you both so much for coming on, because I think you've given us quite a lot of insight into the way you operate, an insight beyond the one that most of us normally have, Terry Tozer and Michael Lawson. You're with Weekend from the BBC World Service. A reminder of our main news. Large demonstrations are planned in Spain over the national housing crisis, a day after Parliament rejected the government's proposals to protect tenants. We're going to talk about housing now, but in a very different context. Revitalising rural and underpopulated towns and villages is a challenge that many governments around the world face. Almost two decades ago, Italy suggested a solution: sell empty homes in need of work for €1, or just over $1. The scheme, which was first launched in 2008 by the town of Salemi in Sicily, caused a media furore and was quickly adopted across Italy as a way to repopulate empty towns. But what's the real cost of buying a €1 home? Our reporter Adriana Urbano travelled to Mussomeli in central Sicily to find out more.
4: I'm in Mussomeli today, a Sicilian town of less than 10,000 people, about 1 hour from the coast. What you can hear are estate agent Natalie Milazzo's keys. She's taken me to see what is left of one of Italy's most successful €1 home schemes.
5: There are only 10 to 15 €1 homes left, Today, we mainly sell newer properties in better conditions because the one-year homes that are left are in bad shape. The newer homes

0: need little work and are really affordable.
1: Veramente accessibile.
2: And here it is, one of the last homes left in Mussomeli for €1. It's in a street in the town centre, peppered with other empty homes. She's letting me in with a massive ancient iron key, twice the size of my hand.
3: So I'm now walking down three old steps past a metal door in what is clearly an old basement, hence the echoey sound.
2: The rest of the property is small and abandoned. I can even see bottles of homemade sauce left behind by previous owners. Natalie tells me it needs new wiring, new plumbing and a new floor, which should cost around €40,000. That's roughly the same price of a so-called premium property. But what about the one-era homes in better condition? George Lang is from the UK. He has bought 4 1-euro homes in Mussomeli, which he is now renovating himself. He has amassed over 800,000 followers on social media, where he gives advice to people interested in buying a 1-euro home in Sicily. So, what are the caveats?
4: Every single town and municipality has a different rules and restrictions. And in terms of the cost, you pay the symbolic price of €1. You pay the notary €2,800. You pay the agency fee of €500. The APE energy certificate, which is €250. And then the floor plan, which is €80. Occasionally, you may run into other small paperwork issues, which can be up to about 1,000. So all in, you know, it's about €3,500-4,000 for a house. You can do all the work yourself as long as it's not structural.
2: With its rugged countryside and almost 2 hours away from an airport, Mussomeli isn't always what people think of when they picture Sicily. But many tell me it's the town's community spirit that sealed the deal, even when their €1 home plan fell through. Just ask Danny McCubbin. It's midday on a Sunday and he's handing out food at The Good Kitchen, the charity he opened in Mussomeli after working for 17 years with British celebrity chef Jamie Oliver. What happened to his €1 project?
5: So my house was in perfectly good condition, but sadly the houses either side were crumbling and caused a lot of water damage during the pandemic. So the cost skyrocketed from, I think, $14,000 it was going to cost to renovate it to $28,000. It just wasn't viable for me to continue with that project, particularly too because rents are so cheap here. So I rented a little tiny kitchen space in the town square for €150 a month, which is nothing.
2: So what advice does he have for prospective buyers?
5: My advice always to all the foreigners is to come back in winter when it's rainy as well. Because they come in summer, they see these houses and think they're perfectly fine, come back in winter and there's mould or the roof is leaking. And also to spend time here, I think that's the key, just to really decide whether this town is somewhere where you would like to live or whether it's just a place to have a second home.
2: Though many buyers are only here for the summer, their presence is shaping the town. Laura Genko is 32 and has lived here her whole life. She says the one-year-old home buyers have brought new energy and projects to Mussomeli.
6: Mussomeli was practically dead. The situation here has changed a lot, and so has people's mindset. There is more to do, and that's especially helpful for teenagers. I think this could lead to a revolution, really positive change.
7: Adriana Urbano, reporting from central Sicily. Jemina, does a €1 home appeal?
8: It doesn't, actually. I've always thought I wouldn't really love a second home just because it's extra admin, and in this case it sounds like it's a huge amount of admin and
7: it's
8: cost.
7: Not just €1 clearly either, is it?
8: No, exactly. It doesn't appeal to me, and it also doesn't appeal to me kind of. It was nice to hear that this woman saying that she felt that it had brought new energy, but I just don't really like this idea of kind of foreign owners buying up towns, little old towns in Sicily. And I don't know, it just feels like it's going to kind of, and the advertising how to do it on social media. I mean, social media has ruined so much of Europe and so many of the most beautiful places in the world. I'm not a fan of this.
7: No. Fair enough. It's not compulsory. Fuad, this is your part of the world.
9: It is.
7: And clearly the issue of underpopulation, particularly of less fashionable parts of Italy, is an issue. So does this deal with it or not, do you think?
9: No, I don't think it deals with it. And for some of the the same reasons that Jemima was saying, particularly in terms of, I would caution town mayors who are pushing this in terms of, say, the possibility of particular people coming in buying up multiple properties, which we see very clearly in some of the stories here. But it does also make me think of my grandparents' village in northern Italy, in the province of Tortona, which has very similar characteristics, an incredibly aging population, a lot of empty buildings now, beautiful buildings, ones that definitely need some structural repair. I've remembered a lot of different rooms that I had been in from the description of going down into the cellar, into the cantina, and finding the sauce bottles, very much their home, though inhabited, obviously. This is a wider problem of depopulation and aging population. One way in which some sort of impact can be brought in, of course, is through financial contributions by the purchasing and maintaining of these properties, perhaps by second homeowners. But that can only ever be as one part, and I would suggest maybe a minor part of a wider way of trying to revivify these spaces by bringing people back, by providing space for people who are in the country already, including migrants who have arrived recently, to be able to live in these spaces, as well as those coming from elsewhere for the summer.
7: More to come from both of my guests in the next hour of the programme, Jemima Kelly and Fuad Musallam. You're with Weekend from the BBC World Service. 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
12: It's 1:59 a.m. I'm Mary Cummings Jordan. 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

0: BBC World Service, it's 6 hours GMT. Welcome to Weekend with Julian Worricker. Coming up this hour, Greenland's Prime Minister tells this programme that the United States, Denmark and Greenland now need to secure each other's trust after signing their landmark security deal.
1: Trust is not something you just get by signing a deal. That's something you need to work on by respecting each other. And I have thanked the President and the United States a lot that we could make this kind of a deal, because then we can look forward and work with each other.
0: Also, why the United States has been accused of interfering in tomorrow's presidential election in Brazil, and how the victim of an alleged gang rape may have been failed by the authorities at the elite Cornell University.
2: There is no indication that Jane Doe was questioned by someone who was suitably trained in helping sexual assault survivors.
0: That's all here on Weekend, after the world news.
3: BBC News with Moira Alderson. Mass demonstrations are planned in cities across Spain to demand action on the country's housing crisis. Tensions have been building since an 87-year-old woman was evicted from her home in the capital after her rent increased by 200%. On Friday, Parliament rejected the socialist government's plan to freeze rents and ban the eviction of vulnerable tenants. From Madrid, here's Guy Hedgeco.
4: I think we can expect thousands, possibly tens of thousands of people to turn out on the streets today in Madrid, and then other cities across the country are also going to see what look like big protests. People are very angry still about the housing situation, the spiralling cost of rentals in particular, and they're very angry that those measures that were presented by the government yesterday to Congress were not approved.
3: Lawyers for the Tennessee death row inmate Krista Pike says she's unconscious and on a ventilator after surviving two lethal injections during Wednesday's failed execution attempt. Staff at a hospital in Nashville are working to save her and clear the drug from her system. Stephen Hale, a criminal justice reporter for the Nashville Banner, was one of the seven journalists who witnessed her botched execution.
5: After the drugs had been administered, if everything was going according to plan, she would have almost appeared to be losing consciousness and then, of course, die. And that didn't happen. You know, she kept breathing heavily, occasionally lifting off the gurney with her mouth gaping open. They closed the curtain at one point and we weren't sure what was happening because we could still hear her. So we knew she was still alive, and then they opened the curtain, and that's again, and they gave her a second dose of the lethal injection drug.
3: The mayor of Kyiv, Vitaly Klitschko, says Russia has struck the northern bridge over the river Dnipro, the latest attack on critical infrastructure in the Ukrainian capital. In recent days, Russian drones have repeatedly hit the southern bridge, causing severe disruption. James Reid reports.
6: The repeated strikes on bridges over the Dnipro are part of a sharp escalation in Russia's attacks on Kyiv. The strikes have caused severe disruption to life in the Ukrainian capital, which is divided in two halves by the river. The bridges are also important routes for the movement of troops and supplies to the front line in the east. Russia has also stepped up its attacks on energy infrastructure as winter approaches. In an interview published today, President Zelensky said Vladimir Putin had told Russian generals to abandon the rules of war.
3: South Korea and Japan say North Korea has fired at least one ballistic missile off its east coast into the Sea of Japan. The South Korean military said the missile flew more than 700 kilometres. Japan's Coast Guard emailed a warning to ships in the area, urging them to take precautions. The development comes after North Korea dismissed Seoul's demand for an apology over an explosion in the demilitarised zone that seriously injured two South Korean soldiers. BBC News. The French government says the number of people arrested during a week of student protests has passed 5,000. Most of those detained are teenagers. There were violent scenes outside schools across France on Friday as students clashed with riot police. High school students say years of underinvestment have led to overcrowded classrooms, dilapidated buildings and a shortage of teachers. Government ministers say the protest movement has been hijacked by outsiders. British police have charged two Iranian nationals with plotting a bomb attack on the Jewish community in Manchester. Counter-terrorism officers said the two men had tried to acquire components for an improvised explosive device. Tehran has previously denied accusations of being involved in such attacks. Barry Caffrey reports.
7: This is an alleged plot from last month targeting Manchester's Jewish community on the eve of Yom Kippur, the holiest day in the Jewish calendar. 35-year-old Rahman Salahi and 36-year-old Salam Ahmadian have been charged with preparing to commit an act of terrorism or assisting another to commit an act of terrorism. The men are both Iranian nationals. Counter-terrorism police allege they were also in contact with a third party overseas who may be in Iran.
3: President Trump has said his administration will send $100 checks to 20 million older Americans to help them pay their Medicare insurance premiums. In a social media post, Mr. Trump also repeated his promise to give every citizen $5,000 if the Republicans win November's midterm elections. The Dominican Republic has banned Haiti's national football team from playing on its territory after crowd trouble at a match between the two nations in Santo Domingo. Some Haitian fans forced their way into the stadium for the sold-out fixture, damaging one of the gates. Haiti won the CONCACAF Nations League game 4-1. That's the latest BBC News.
0: It's 6 minutes past six GMT. Welcome to Weekend from the BBC World Service with me, Julian Warwicker, and with me throughout the programme, Jemima Kelly, a weekly columnist for the Financial Times newspaper who focuses on society, politics and ideas, and Fouad Mosalem, who's a lecturer in anthropology at University College in London. More from both of them in a moment after we've taken you to what was quite a big crisis within NATO, which seems to have passed. It wasn't too long ago that President Donald Trump was threatening to annex Greenland and by force if necessary. But last month a deal was reached, signed by him and also by the Prime Ministers of Denmark and Greenland. Washington now has wide-ranging powers to secure and defend Greenland, expanding its military presence for as long as it wants. In exchange, the deal recognises Denmark's sovereignty and territorial integrity and the Greenlandic people's right to self-determination. It was a fantastic deal, according to President Trump, but is it? And why exactly did Greenland sign it? Well, I've been speaking to Jens Frederik Nielsen, who is the Prime Minister of Greenland.
1: I also look at the deal as a fantastic deal if you think about where Greenland were standing just a year and a half ago. And now where we have made an agreement on something we actually agree on, that we need to do more in terms of security in our region. So this deal we have made now that's a build on to the existing defense agreement we have with the United States, where Greenland is an equal part, where Greenland is respected as people, and our right to self-determination is respected. The livelihoods of the Greenlandic people and our environment and so on are respected. So we are very happy for the deal.
0: What's actually changed?
1: There's a couple of things changed. First of all, the transatlantic partnership or alliance is stated 10 times in this deal. And then our right to self-determination is clearly mentioned in this deal. And that's, of course, something we think is fantastic in a Greenlandic perspective. And then in the 51 agreement, Greenland were not signing the deal. Denmark was signing on behalf of the Kingdom of Denmark. Now we have a deal where three equal parts sign for themselves. And that's also something that means a lot for the Greenlandic people.
0: I'd imagine you would acknowledge that there are quite a lot of people in Greenland whose view of the United States has certainly not improved as a result of some of the rhetoric that has emerged from Washington in recent months.
1: Yeah, that's true. And we also, of course, we have some work to do here back home in Greenland, because I cannot pretend that what has been said the last 1.5 years hasn't happened. So, of course, I need to understand, or all of us need to understand, if the trust towards the United States is at a low now. That's something we need to build on. And trust is not something you just get by signing a deal. That's something you need to work on by respecting each other. So I'm very happy for the deal. And I have thanked the president and the United States a lot that we could make this kind of a deal, because then we can look forward and work in a respectful manner with each other.
8: On security specifically, Donald Trump said this at the time, and I'm quoting him here. He said, if you take a look outside of Greenland right now, there are Russian destroyers, there are Chinese destroyers, there are Russian submarines all over the place. We're not going to have Russia or China occupy Greenland, and that's what they're going to do if we don't. Did you see any of those destroyers and submarines nearby? Yes.
1: We don't have the same look at the situation around our coastline as the Americans have at that time. But if you are looking at the truth in what the concerns are, it's true that the Russians have a lot of bases placed in the Arctic region, and actually that they have been building up in the Arctic region for the last 10 years, for the last decade. That is true. So the security aspect around Greenland is something we need to take seriously, and something NATO need to take seriously. And that's also what we have agreed on here.
8: What, if any, difference does this make to Greenland's relationship with Denmark? You talked about self-determination a moment ago. Does that change at all in your mind?
1: I have said from the beginning that things with Denmark in Greenland is the matter of us to talk about. It's not something anyone else should be involved in. So our relationship with Denmark and our constitutional placement now and so on is something that we need to work on ourselves inside the Kingdom of Denmark. That we have been saying from the beginning, and that I can only repeat.
8: One final one, if I may, which takes us back to what has led up to where we are now. It was not that long ago that President Trump even speculated about the possibility of taking Greenland by force. We're now in a situation where a deal has been done, and you have described it, as President Trump has, as being fantastic. Has that risk completely gone away now?
1: Now we have a legally binding document that we all have signed. Both me, the Danish Prime Minister, and the President, Donald Trump, has signed a deal where we are going to respect each other. And of course, it was a critical moment for Greenland when an ally said that they couldn't rule out invading our country. I'm not going to lie, that was, of course, critical. But in Greenland, we can now lower the shoulders because we have a legally binding document that concludes that we will work together in a respectful manner, in respect for the Greenlandic people, in respect for our livelihoods, and so on. That's where we stand. We are very happy. The people of Greenland have been in this process very afraid, and we all know when we are afraid, the next phase of being scared is to be mad and angry. So we have a lot of feelings we need to work on here in Greenland, but we can conclude this deal is very good for us.
8: Greenland's Prime Minister Jens Frederik Nielsen. Now, a word to Jemima and Fuad about current work that they are doing. Jemima, to you first, and this is a good example of your work in terms of one particular column that you wrote recently that you were keen for us to chat over for a few moments. Its headline, and I will read this carefully, is "Can we stop with the public blaster baiting, actually?"
9: Yes.
8: What were you
9: getting? I must say, this isn't the most serious example of my work,
8: no.
9: Although there is a kind
8: My
9: of
8: goodness,
9: serious
8: message.
9: My goodness,
8: it's a message. Good talking point.
9: Yeah, there's a serious message underneath it. So I didn't come up with this word, blasterbaiting, which one does have to be careful with saying. But what it is this terrible thing that we have in society, which is people playing their mobile phones without their headphones, playing videos, having video calls with intimate video calls with their loved ones
8: in a public space, on a train, for example.
9: I had been, it was partly triggered by a trip I'd been on. I was staying in a hotel for a work assignment actually, and a father and his son came and sat next to me as I was having a meal, and the boy started playing a video in Russian. It was some TV series on full volume, and his dad just sat opposite him, kind of happily eating his meal. And not only did no one else bat an eyelid, but the man didn't look at all embarrassed. And I just thought, wow, we've got to this place where we just expect people to behave like this. No one seems to think this is weird. I think it's extremely impolite. I really want to be able to, you know, so on the train, for example, which is where it kind of happens the most, that's often for me personally a time when I want to read and unplug. And this is being, the opportunity for this is being completely ruined by these blastabaters. And the serious point is that I think that we are increasingly living in this very hyper individualistic world in which we don't really consider, like, the idea of a community, living in a community, is just not really taken into consideration.
8: And what kind of reaction did you get to what you
9: wrote? Oh, people were absolutely thrilled that I'd written about it. I got inundated, you know, with people agreeing with me. But I think, unfortunately, a lot of people are just a bit too afraid to speak up. And I actually do always speak up when someone's doing that. And in fact, I did the other day. I was sitting in Pret-a-Manger next to a woman who was playing a video without her earphones. And I asked her very politely if she could put her earphones in. And her response was to tell me that I have my own earphones, so why didn't I put those in so that I didn't have to listen to her, which I thought was quite an extraordinary...
8: That's not a reaction I would have expected.
9: No, so the implication is that we're all, again, like it's
8: we all have to go into our own little worlds.
9: We should all be in our own worlds, and we shouldn't expect there to be a public space in which we can all enjoy it. And I just think... I just think that's a real degradation of public spaces.
8: Well, you've aired it here, so doubtless there'll be a further reaction to what you've said. Fouad, a new book entitled New Questions of Anthropology that you have co-edited but also contributed to. Give us a flavour of it.
5: Sure. New Questions of Anthropology. We pushed the conceit of questions quite far, to be honest. The book is an editor collection with my co-editor, Ana Gutierrez Garza, and the conceit behind it is a way to introduce anthropology as a discipline, a subject, but also as, I suppose, a perspective on the world and a disposition to how you engage with it for interested readers beyond, you know, specialists in the discipline. And the way that we've gone about doing this, rather than as sort of an introductory textbook or anything like that, is with this conceit of questions. So each one of the chapters has a question title. For example, my colleague Anna's one is why do people care? And with each question, we are taken to the places where the anthropologists have done their own research to see how people in that place might approach that question. And from there, reflect on their own perspectives on that question. And hopefully from there, open up to you, the reader, ways that you might engage with a question like, why do we care? Or in my case, drawing on my work in Lebanon with Lebanese political activists and then also migrant workers from elsewhere in the global south organizing their communities, how can I change the way things are?
8: I was going to ask you about the Lebanon connection and what you contributed to it, because you've, I know, studied youth and social change movements specifically in Lebanon. How they behave, the desire for change, what happens when the political establishment reacts in the way that it does. That's the sort of the broad brush take on it, isn't it?
5: Yes, that's what I've been working on since I first went to do my field work in the early 2010s with political activists in Lebanon, young people, as you say, who have quite explicitly tried to counteract the way that the political establishment organizes things over many, many years, and more to the point, many, many things that from the outside feel like failure or disappointment, or we didn't really get anywhere with this. Over 10 years, and this is something that I wrote about in more detail in my single authored book, which came out a year ago now, they always felt like they were failing. And across a whole 10-year period, each time something new came up, a new movement, a new thing to organize around, there seemed to be more people. And the way that they engaged with the state, security forces, each other, became just a little bit more sophisticated until we came to the end of that period and the Lebanese uprising in 2019.
8: So the desire for change never dims, however many setbacks.
5: Well, it might dim, but it's always there.
8: It's always there, yes. Very nicely put. You're with Weekend from the BBC World Service.
10: A reminder of our main news. Large demonstrations are planned in Spain over the national housing crisis, a day after Parliament rejected the government's proposals to protect tenants. And Russia has struck another bridge over the river Dnipro in Kyiv as it escalates its attacks on the Ukrainian capital. Now, yesterday, Manchester City, the most successful football club in the current era of the English Premier League, confirmed it was appealing against a ruling last month that found it guilty of serious breaches of the Premier League's financial rules. The club is seeking to overturn the verdict and avoid potentially severe sanctions that could have widespread repercussions. In a statement, City again denied any wrongdoing and said irrefutable evidence existed to support their claim. The financial breaches were found to include sham contracts with a number of commercial partners to hide secret funding of more than $1 billion. Stefan Borson is a football finance expert and sports lawyer who previously advised Manchester City before the period covered by the charges. And he told the BBC that the appeals process would be complex and long drawn out.
11: The appeal board will be selected now by the head of the judicial panel of the Premier League, and it's likely to be three very senior former judges, one or two likely to be former Supreme Court justices. So very high quality, but the slight issue is we don't know when the appeal will take place. And there is even a debate that's ongoing about the order of events and the timetable and the rule book that may apply. So it's possible that there is an argument that the 22-23 rule book will apply, which has different rules regarding appeal versus the current rule book. It would probably not in practice make much of a difference, because a case of this size is bound to need more than the standard timetable that's outlined in the current set of rules.
10: Listening to that, David Bernstein, former chairman of Manchester City, a lifelong fan of the club. I should say his chairmanship predated the club's current ownership by the Abu Dhabi United Group. That's a private equity company based in the United Arab Emirates. David, welcome. Good morning.
12: Good morning.
10: You heard Stefan Borson there a moment ago. Whatever happens here, this is going to take quite a long time, isn't it? And that will frustrate fans still further.
12: Well, absolutely. I think we are sort of where we are now, and I think it's crucial that this process takes actually as little time as it can. I thought there was a bit of a time restriction on this process, but maybe I'm wrong. But I think speed and, crucially, independence and lack of political interference are now absolutely important. And can I just say one other thing at the beginning? I think the club are basically digging a deeper and deeper hole for themselves to go down this route. I noticed that the chief executive in a message to the staff used the word conspiracy against the club. This is a sort of paranoia that I think is very unwise for the club to be doing, and I think they are making life all more difficult for themselves.
10: I noticed your phrase, my club. I sense how much this must sadden you because of your long-standing commitment to Manchester City.
12: Absolutely. I've been a fan for 70 years. I can't believe it, but it's that long. And, you know, Julian, when I became chairman of the club was in a real pickle. It was just going down to the third level of English football. But I said my opening sort of remarks and sort of policy was based on it being Manchester City Football Club, with emphasis on the word club. You know, a club has lots of connotations, including proper behaviour, obeying the rules, etc., etc. So I'm so saddened by where it's got to now.
10: In the studio with me, both football fans, Jemima and Fuad, of different clubs, not Manchester City. Jemima's a Liverpool fan. Fuad is a Tottenham fan. Jemima, to you first. I mean, I'm interested in the Liverpool perspective, because when you look at the various what-ifs in this story, in other words, who might have won things if various trophies are taken away from Manchester City, Liverpool would do quite well.
9: Yeah, exactly. I mean, I do really feel for, Man City fans, but I really feel for Liverpool fans. you know, for example, Stephen Gerrard, could Stephen Gerrard, our hero, could he have won a trophy? And I mean, is there any chance of kind of going back in time now and giving people trophies? I mean, I don't know. What is that possible?
8: David, come in on that, because I know you've been very outspoken about what the penalty should be if this appeal doesn't work, that a financial one isn't enough. What about these trophies that might have been won by other teams in the past?
12: Oh, it's so difficult. I mean, of course, I feel sorry for Liverpool fans or anybody else who feel they've been cheated out of trophies. Quite what should happen now, I honestly don't know. I mean, when Juventus had a sort of similar situation, they had their titles taken away, but they weren't given to other clubs. They were just sort of asterisks on the basis that no one really had won the thing properly. So I really don't know. But yes, as you say, I think if City are found guilty and lose the appeal, then money, financial penalties are not enough. That I am clear about.
8: Fouad.
13: Well, it's interesting you bring up Juventus, David, because as well as a Tottenham fan, I'm a Juventus fan from my Italian side. And it's true, we had our titles stripped, two titles stripped, one of which was then awarded to Inter, but the other one was left unclaimed. And right. You were talking about the paranoia that fans feel. I remember that from talking to other Juventus fans in my family as well from the period and the feelings there. But with time, I have come to feel actually pretty comfortable with the title that was stripped and was left, as you said, unassigned, because it means that this can never be overlooked. No one can ever look back through and just not notice this, because there will always be a season where a title wasn't given. My own feeling is that something along those lines should happen. And yes, Mauricio Pochettino, our ex-manager here, speaking of Tottenham, has, as others have said, maybe when we were close to it, we should have gotten the title reassigned. I don't want that. I want these to remain empty. Do you think that's a thing that could happen, as you were saying? Do you think it's a thing that should happen?
12: Well, I do. Of course, I think anything's possible. By the way, my wife's a Tottenham fan, and ironically, maybe the Man City will save Tottenham because of all this. But that's by the by. Yes, look, anything could happen. I think for the moment, I think the focus should be on the appeal and on this being handled properly. I'm very concerned about political interference. Yeah. And the national interest, so to speak, you know, and the Middle East, the relationships and so on. And I think that the football world has to focus on this issue in the interest of our self-respect as a nation, frankly, and get on with it and do it properly and clearly and come to whatever conclusions, and then the penalties will be imposed.
8: Just on
12: my main concern that this must be allowed to go on without interference.
8: Just on the reputation of the sport and the game, I mean, there is this issue at the moment, obviously, about the World Game, what happened at the World Cup, how people regard Gianni Infantino. I think, Jemima, that was on your mind as well, wasn't it, about the wider reputation?
9: Yeah, I just wondered if there would be a kind of loss of faith in football more kind of broadly, just at a time when I feel like football is kind of, you know, gaining in popularity in America, for example. I mean, does this affect the kind of reputation for the sport in general, and in particular the Premier League, which has been seen as such a, I think, comparatively clean league, you know, one of our, you know, proudest exports? What does that do to our to the reputation of British football?
12: I think, if I may say, I think clearly it can't do any good for the sport. That goes without saying. But the thing is the way it's handled now. Like any situation like this, if there's a cover-up, the cover-up's always worse than the offence.
9: Yeah.
12: And if there's a cover-up, then we really will be in a pickle. So it needs handling quickly, cleanly, and without interference. So I think
8: just briefly, David, sorry to interrupt, but we've only got about half a minute left. And I just, on that interference point, obviously the Prime Minister has had his say. Has that helped or not?
12: Well, I don't think it helped, but I noticed that Downing Street sort of pulled back on what he said. I think the Prime Minister, and I know the Prime Minister, and I like him very much, but I think he needs to stay well clear of this.
8: Okay, that's very clear. Thank you very much for coming on, David. We appreciate your contribution. Former Manchester City chairman, held a significant role within the Football Association in England as well in 2011 to 2013. So he's got many different angles on that story. You're with Weekend from the BBC World Service. Headlines in a moment.
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0: It's 6.30 GMT. This is Weekend from the BBC World Service. Still to come, the presidential election in Brazil this weekend. Familiar names are involved, but also there's a question about interference from outside the country. Plus, a rape investigation at a top US university, which has raised the issue of the culture on campus. That's all on Weekend after the world news.
1: BBC News with Moira Alderson. Mass demonstrations are planned across Spain demanding action on the country's housing crisis. Tensions have been building since an 87-year-old woman was evicted from her Madrid home when her current rent increased by more than 200%. On Friday, Parliament rejected the government's proposals to protect tenants. The mayor of Kiev, Vitaly Klitschko, says Russia has struck the northern bridge over the river Dnipro, the latest attack on critical infrastructure in the Ukrainian capital. Russian drones have repeatedly hit the southern bridge, causing severe disruption. Lawyers for the Tennessee death row inmate, Krista Pike, say she's unconscious and on a ventilator after surviving two lethal injections during Wednesday's failed execution attempt. State killings of death row inmates have been halted for the rest of the year. Police in Australia say a number of people have been injured after a car ploughed into a crowd of rugby league supporters in the town of Newcastle. The town's mayor said the young driver lost control. He's been arrested. South Korea and Japan say North Korea has fired at least one ballistic missile off its east coast into the Sea of Japan. The South Korean military said the missile flew more than 700 kilometres. A pro-government militia in Ethiopia says it's captured an airport near Mekelle, the capital of the Tigray region. Hostilities erupted last week, 4 years after the end of a civil war which killed more than 500,000 people. President Trump says his administration will send $100 checks to 20 million older Americans to help pay their medical insurance premiums. The Dominican Republic has banned Haiti's national football team after crowd trouble at a match in Santo Domingo. Some Haitian fans forced their way into the sold-out stadium, damaging one of the gates. Haiti won the game 4-1. BBC News.
0: You're listening to the BBC World Service. I'm Julian Warwick with Weekend, and with me throughout the programme, Jemima Kelly, a weekly columnist for the Financial Times newspaper who focuses on society, politics and ideas, and Fouad Mossallem, who's a lecturer in anthropology at University College London. Brazilians will be voting tomorrow in a presidential election that will determine whether Latin America's biggest nation follows the right-wing shift that swept the region since the US President Donald Trump took office last year. Brazil's incumbent president, the 80-year-old leftist Luiz Inácio Lula da Silva, faces a challenge from 12 other candidates. The most prominent is Flavio Bolsonaro of the right-wing Liberal Party. Mr. Bolsonaro's father, Jair Bolsonaro, served as president between 2019 and 2023 before his election defeat by Mr. Lula, and he's now in jail for plotting a coup to overturn that result. Well, Lula's campaign has accused President Trump of meddling in tomorrow's election as part of its plans to, quote, colonize Brazil and to capture its natural resources. Fernando Brancoli is an associate professor of international security and geopolitics at the Federal University of Rio de Janeiro, and he told me why President Lula's team is so openly talking about US interference.
2: I would mention two big movements. The first one is regarding the taxes that the U.S. has been implementing against Brazil in the last months. Brazil right now faces the highest taxes, the economic taxes, among China. It's more than 50%. If you look to China, argument that Trump, for example, has been using has been all connected to trade, to the numbers. But at Brazil's side, if you look at Marco Rubio's argument and even Trump's argument, they have been truly connected to political arguments. Trump has said that Brazil is being punished because Jair Bolsonaro, the former president, into jail, that the elections are not be quite free. There is clearly a movement connected to the U.S. to the election that Brazil is now being punished because we are not doing what we were supposed to do in the sense. And as you can imagine, the right-wing groups in Brazil have been using Trump's argument inside the country to say, well, we should do something, our freedom is at badge and things like that. So this will be the first one. The US has been using economic tools to punish Brazil. The second one is starting to appear right now, I would say, in the last days, where a group of different analysts, and I'm not talking about conspiracy theories, international groups, Bedrock and stuff like this, connected to Jade Events, actually, is now in Brazil investing in different groups connected to Flávio Bolsonaro, the right-wing candidate, helping out to create reports, giving directly money to Facebook ads and international ads. So we are still not quite clear who is funding this, but we know it's an international institution, an investment group, and it's connected to Jade Events, at least.
0: And how much is the Brazilian population aware of this and indeed debating this particular issue, the suggestions of American interference?
2: This is really interesting because the whole idea, the international discussion in Brazil for a while has been really disconnected from everyday politics, I would say. Professors are discussing this, some people in general, but right now I would say for the last 3 weeks, this is really into the streets. For the first time, I've been seeing people discussing that the US and Trump in general is trying to move the Brazilian election. From Lula, from the left, to Flávio Bolsonaro, to the right, the US now is a main character in everyday discussions. So Lula is trying to emphasize that he's actually protecting Brazil's sovereignty and things like that. And Flávio, on the other hand, is saying, well, I am connected to Trump. We are part of a large discussion. So yes, this is a broad discussion in everyday politics and people on the streets. And for the first time, I would say a Brazil election is now being discussed in an international level as well. So this is brand new.
0: You mentioned China earlier on. One of the American concerns is that Brazil's economic relationship with China has expanded enormously in recent years. And on that, they're right, aren't they?
2: Yes, they are. China right now is the biggest trade partner from Brazil, buying a lot of interesting and important commodities from soybean to beef from Brazil. It's investing a lot in infrastructure. And Trump government and even Biden before, they have been quite clear that they would like a kind of balancing towards this movement, that Brazil should somehow engage with China, not only with an economic interest, but understanding this is a geopolitical argument. Trump has been quite clear in the last 7 months that he would like Brazil to don't, of course, stop trading with China, but reduce this compatibility, I would say, in a more clear way. And there is a second point, which is also super interesting. Brazil is one of the biggest reserves of rare earths. And I'm sure our listeners already know how important those are to create chips and stuff like this connected to AI. And right now, I would say there is also a discussion who is going to extract those rare earth materials and who is going to refine it. And Trump has been, again, quite clear saying that he wants to create a bilateral discussion with Brazil, that doesn't want China to be involved into this. I would say this decision of who is going to be extracting rare earth is going to be also in the broad calculations on who is going to win the election.
0: This is clearly going to be a close election. It's very much a divided right versus left fight as well. Are there any voices on the right who are obviously broadly supportive of Mr. Bolsonaro, but who are also prepared to say they're not entirely happy if they suspect too much interference from outside in all of this?
2: This has been quite interesting because right now the Bolsonaro family, and again, Bolsonaro's son is running because Jair Bolsonaro, the former president, is into house arrest. So there is a kind of paradox right now where part of the right is kind of waiting to see what's going to happen because the Bolsonaro family is so powerful that there is not much space on the right, at least not a gigantic space, to position oneself as a right-wing conservative candidate and not connected to Bolsonaro. So I would say there is also a kind of interesting movement right now where we do have a lot of right-wing candidates besides Flávio, but they are not doing well on the polls. And I would say they are kind of waiting to see what happens, because if Lula wins, we'll have a reshuffle of who is going to be the next right-wing candidate in the next futures.
0: Fernando Brancoli, an associate professor of international security and geopolitics at the Federal University of Rio de Janeiro. Well, let's bring in another voice on this. Listening to that, Christopher Sabatini, who's director of the Latin America program at the Chatham House International Affairs think tank here in London. Christopher, welcome to the program. Good morning.
3: Good morning, Julian.
0: How close does this contest look to you?
3: It looks very close. And in the last contest in which Lula won in 2022, the surveys before the election seriously undercounted the support for Jair Bolsonaro, the then president, by about 10%. It's looking close right now. Really only between 1 to 3 percentage points separate the two candidates. But if the surveys undercounted as badly as they did last time, it's even quite it's possible, I wouldn't say likely, that Flavio Bolsonaro, the son, could actually win in the first round. So we'll have to see how far off the surveys are, really.
0: Undercount why? I mean, we've heard this idea around the world, yeah, haven't we, occasionally, that people are rather shy about their voting intentions when they're questioned. Is that what lies behind that?
3: I suspect. I think we have to do a lot more digging on why far-right candidates, I mean, across the board, I mean, whether it's in the United States with Trump, you know, even in the UK, far-right candidates tend to get underrepresented in the surveys. And I think it is. I think it's, as you say, a certain amount of shyness. People are embarrassed to admit who they're going to vote for. I think there's also a fair amount of suspicion. A lot of these movements feed on distrust of the system and people. And so a lot of their voters don't want to basically talk to surveys and answer their questions.
0: Let me throw you one about interference, and then I'll bring my guests in to talk to you. This notion that America is interfering and wants Flavio Bolsonaro to win, how much do you think that's happening, and how much does it matter in your view?
3: I think it's happening, absolutely. Trump has made no attempt to hide his intervention in this election, putting on a 50% tariff, for example, on Brazilian goods, some, not all, when there was the trial against Jair Bolsonaro for staging a coup, which he was convicted of, is now serving 27 years in prison, now in house arrest. And I think it will have an impact, both funding the civil society groups or the, if you will, sort of propaganda around Flavio Bolsonaro is very important. Also, Trump advisors have been advising the Bolsonaro family in their campaign, and they're in regular touch with Donald Trump. So it's important, and it would bring a real change in terms of Brazil's foreign policy. It would hew it much more closely to the United States, and probably also to the United States' sort of newly created Shield of the Americas, which is an alliance of right-wing governments that are willing to use the military and cooperate with the United States in addressing narcotics trafficking. Mm-hmm. So that could bring in even joint operations between the United States and Brazilian armed forces against many of the particularly the two large gangs, the PCC and the Verelmo. So it's a real change in foreign policy, and probably even in domestic security policy.
0: Fuad.
4: Yes, agreed, Christopher, that it's quite explicit on the part of Trump and J.D. Vance, as we heard from the previous interview as well, in terms of their involvement in this. And that was, of course, a very clear playbook in the other elections that have had a rightward shift, yeah, in South America in recent times, thinking here of Colombia and, of course, Argentina and Javier Milei's re-election. I suppose I wanted to open up the frame just a little bit more than that, because that's the kind of clear point of comparison in terms of Trump's successes, if we like, in terms of, as he sees it, his back garden. But of course, we've also had defeats or pushback in elections elsewhere, where Trump and J.D. Vance have made it their business to turn these into plebiscites on them and on America. Here I'm thinking of Hungary, but I'm also thinking of Canada and the strength of Laura Sheinbaum's support at the minute as president of Mexico. And of course, those are the immediate neighbors to America who have seen shifts, even not necessarily amongst left-wing voters, but against those candidates who appear to be the proxies for Donald Trump and the United States administration as is. Do you see any potential for that also being a factor in the Brazilian election?
3: Yeah, I think in the case of Brazil, it's different in the sense, and actually in the case of Colombia and many of the other countries that have tilted far right, is the primary concern of voters has been crime and insecurity. And I think that's what's driving a lot of the support for, right-wing candidates in Colombia, De La Estrella, in Peru, Keiko Fujimori, in Ecuador, Daniel Noboa. And I think it's true also in Brazil. The number one concern is crime and insecurity. And quite frankly, Lula in his recent four, this would be his fourth term if he's reelected. He has not really made crime and insecurity a priority, has not been particularly effective in cracking down. And quite frankly, that's where the far right in Latin America excels, is, in claiming and capturing this citizen demand for an iron-fisted approach to crime. So I think in this case, there would be a little bit more of a drive in favor of Flavio Bolsonaro because of his sort of get tough on crime approach.
0: Jemima.
5: Yeah, I'm interested in this idea of the US being the kind of main character in this election. And I wondered to what extent that's seen as a help or hindrance, particularly given Donald Trump's ratings are plunging, the midterms are not looking good for him. How much is this actually going to help Flavio Bolsonaro?
3: It helps him in the sense that it captures the zeitgeist right now of a Trumpist movement, a wave across around the world, especially in the region. And again, this idea of tough on crime, anti-wokeism, things that really aren't, that may be relevant, but are really very much in people's sort of minds right now. And especially in Brazil, where there's a very strong and powerful evangelical movement. There's a very strong conservative, basically farmers movement. That does favor him. But you're right. I mean, look, it's a dangerous bet right now to cast your lot with Donald Trump, given he's got two more years and he's probably going to have to face a divided Congress or at least one House of Congress against him. Mm-hmm. He's deeply unpopular right now in the United States. So I think the returns of casting your lot with Donald Trump are getting less and less. But right now, I think people see it as an advantage for some reason.
0: Just a final word on the issues. I mean, we've talked about crime and obviously the American role in what's happening. The state of the economy is always in people's minds, and the gap between rich and poor in a country like Brazil is always huge, and that's clearly an issue. What about the environment? I mean, the wider world looks at Brazil with such concern because of the state of the Amazon. Is that featuring much in this campaign?
3: It's not, and it should, because, as you say, Julian, that if Flavio Bolsonaro were to win, the Bolsonaro family are climate change skeptics. In fact, that's probably too weak a term to describe them. They're aggressively anti-climate change. It would probably mean Brazil having at least less of a role in COP and in other things that protect the environment. Having said that, the truth is Brazil has become a major oil exporter. So despite all of the public claims of environmentalism by the Lula administration, the fact is its record in practice in terms of opening up its resources, especially now in the north of Brazil, for oil exploration has kind of been at odds with the public position of the president.
0: It also occurs to me that while we've talked a lot about American intervention, China might be casting an eye at all of this as well.
3: Very much. China is the number one trade partner for Brazil. Brazil has a lot of the rare earth

0: here in London. You're with Weekend from the BBC World Service. A reminder of our main news. Large demonstrations are planned in Spain over the national housing crisis a day after Parliament rejected the government's proposals to protect tenants. And Russia has struck another bridge over the river Dnipro in Kyiv as it escalates its attacks on the Ukrainian capital. Now, the governor of the US state of New York, Kathy Hochul, has vowed to close a legal loophole allowing offenders to avoid rape charges if their victims were willingly intoxicated. She made the promise at a press conference addressing the alleged gang rape of a female student at New York's elite Cornell University 2 years ago. There's been public outrage that no criminal charges have yet been brought in relation to the allegations, and Ms. Hochul strongly criticised how the investigation was handled. In a statement, Cornell has said it was committed to an independent external review of its handling of the case. Well, Kate Mann is a professor of philosophy at Cornell University, and she's written an article about the case headlined What It Feels Like at Cornell Right Now. She gave me first her assessment of these latest developments.
1: There is definitely a disturbing legal loophole where if someone in New York State is voluntarily intoxicated, which I should say is not clearly the case here, as has now emerged from Jane Doe's civil lawsuit, then that does not preclude consent to sexual activity unless it is completely incapacitating.
0: So if the New York State governor is saying we need to change the consent law, that, from your point of view, is a positive development.
1: Absolutely.
0: And if we also see, as the state governor has indicated, an investigation led by the state attorney general, which takes us far beyond the level of investigation there has been so far, again, is that a positive development from your point of view?
1: Absolutely. And it is very important in this case to distinguish between the legal question that was faced by the district attorney in this case, which is there likely to have been a sexual assault given these very peculiar features of New York state law, versus the question that was faced by the Title IX investigation that is a university matter. Title IX is a law in the U.S. that guarantees students an equitable learning environment, regardless of gender, among other things. A university will be applying not the law. What is being done is a Title IX investigation into whether or not the student violated our code of conduct. So, of course, in criminal cases, it's proof beyond a reasonable doubt. The Title IX investigators had to figure out, is it more likely than not that these students committed sexual assault according to the student code of conduct, which says that even if she was voluntarily intoxicated, could she have possibly consented to sexual activity? No, according to our code of conduct.
0: The victim here reported what had happened to Cornell University police 3 weeks after the university, as you say, launched that Title IX investigation. Various decisions were taken, two expulsions, other penalties of a much lesser level. But at no point did it go beyond the university to a wider police investigation, did it?
1: Although the Cornell University police is a police department, there is at this point no indication that Jane Doe was questioned by someone who was suitably trained in helping sexual assault survivors. Cornell University police condensed hours of a written statement in a very misleading way into 6 pages, which omitted statements that were crucial to understanding the case. And we see this now in the transcript. She said to Cornell University police, "I am 100% confident that I was raped." They managed to omit that crucial statement and others like it in what they submitted to the district attorney in Tompkins County, who then concluded that the behavior was awful but lawful because it was done under the influence of voluntary intoxication.
0: What does this all say to you about the culture at a university like Cornell then and now? I mean, you've written about what it feels like at Cornell right now. I have the article in front of me, and I was very struck

0: by one line in it, that there is a prevailing sense that campus culture is rape culture.
1: Yes, and it is particularly true vis-a-vis fraternities. And we have very clear data indicating this. A 2025 survey from Cornell indicated that a whopping 52% of female undergraduates who are Greek affiliated, so in a sorority house, and therefore in close connection with these fraternities, 52% report experiencing sexual assault, far higher than the general population at Cornell, where female undergraduates who are not a sorority member, 29% of them indicated they had experienced sexual assault. There are also concerns about these general organizations called fraternities that really have what you might call a bro code, where if someone does something immoral or illegal, you don't say anything about it as a kind of false moral norm.
0: Right, so that takes us to one element of this case, where one of the alleged offenders sent a text to a group chat alerting other members of the fraternity that the assault was happening and that, frankly, they were invited to come and participate.
1: Correct. We know that there were 57 members of the Chi Phi House who, whether or not all of those members saw the messages, it seems unlikely, but certainly many of them would have done, and no one did anything.
0: If you're right about that culture, how do you change it?
1: The rates of sexual assault on campus are disturbingly high. Other survey data indicates that 26% of female undergraduates are assaulted during a four-year college degree. First, we need to ban the frats. It is an unpopular move with donors, but I think we have to try. But we also have to address the wider campus culture and, frankly, patriarchy in general, under which rates of sexual assault are incredibly high across the board. This is just a piece of the patriarchal puzzle, but it is true that fraternities are an especially dangerous place, and I think we need to have a serious conversation about abolishing them right now.
0: And within universities where this culture does exist, is there a recognition that they will have to act along the lines that you've just advocated?
1: Many people are waking up and realizing how bad things have long been, and that these kinds of stories are not uncommon. I have been privy to many, many students with similarly horrifying and similarly credible accusations of sexual assault who have confided in me over again the past decade while I've been teaching at Cornell. And again, Cornell is not unusual. It is broadly representative.
0: Kate Mann, Professor of Philosophy at Cornell University. That culture point, Jemima, you looked into this a little bit, I think, earlier in the year.
2: Oh, I was doing a piece on Stephen and Katie Miller, Stephen being Trump's kind of immigration czar, and his wife, Katie Miller, who was a big sorority girl in her time at the University of Florida. And it's the whole culture is just so deeply strange to a British person anyway, because it's just, it's so kind of weird and culty. I mean, even this term Greek life, I mean, poor Greek people. There was another story actually in the news this week about a guy who'd been sentenced to prison for his role in the death of another student in this hazing, one of these hazing practices where kind of initiation ceremonies. The culture is just so deeply strange, and it's also incredibly that the frat houses and sororities are all involved in the student politics, which are all taken incredibly seriously in America. It's I mean, she spoke about there like the possibility of banning frat houses. I don't know whether that's necessarily the case, but I do think that, I mean, imagine the kind of men that are being churned out into the world by this culture, like this bro code. Like, what this is, university is meant to be a time where, you know, characters are being formed, and it's just it's really shocking, isn't it?
0: Yeah, I mean, Fouad, as a university academic, you must look at this with horror, I think.
3: Absolutely, and I agree wholeheartedly with Kate, the person who we just heard from, in her description one of the way that frats and Greek life in the US context works and the issues there. And, you know, I would agree with her that they should be banned, but also she mentions the issue with donors. And frankly, there is a culture of complicity here. And the reason why donors invariably are not comfortable with this is because invariably they were in frats and sororities, as you were saying, for Stephen Miller's life and have a vested interest in the continuation of this. The whole point of these spaces is to form thought leaders. This is kind of the language that is often used. And so exactly as you were saying, Jemima, this is the problem, that these are the spaces in which the leaders of tomorrow are being formed. Here in these spaces, just as much, if not more, as, if you like, in the classroom, in the lecture theatre, in the kinds of more critical conversations and discussions that you are able to have in those spaces. That's not necessarily happening here.
0: Jemima Kelly and Fouad Mousalam with me throughout the programme. You're with Weekend from the BBC World Service. The news in a moment.

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2: This is WHYY. 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Good morning. I'm Mary Cummings Jordan. 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

0: BBC World Service, it's 7 hours GMT. Welcome to Weekend with Julian Warwicker. Coming up this hour, large protests are expected in Spain over the national housing crisis, a day after Parliament rejected the government's proposals to protect tenants. Also, Greenland's Prime Minister tells this programme that the United States, Denmark and Greenland now need to secure each other's trust after signing their landmark security deal.
1: Trust is not something you just get by signing a deal. That's something you need to work on by respecting each other. I have thanked the President and the United States a lot that we could make this kind of a deal, because then we can look forward and work with each other.
0: And we mark the 90th birthday of the US composer Steve Reich, a master of minimal music.
2: Every piece is there for a reason. It's for real. He writes the music that he wants to write. And that's not a given anymore, not for composers these days.
0: That's all after the world news.
3: BBC News with Moira Alderson. Mass demonstrations are planned in cities across Spain today to demand action on the country's housing crisis. On Friday, Parliament rejected the socialist government's plan to freeze rents and ban the eviction of vulnerable tenants. From Madrid, here's Guy Hedgeco.
4: The fact that they've been rejected now has created a lot of speculation that Pedro Sanchez might even call a snap election. That's partly because it's become apparent he doesn't command majority in Congress, but also there's a feeling this might be to his advantage. His government has been pretty beleaguered over the last few months, a number of scandals and other issues, but he can say to voters, I've presented these measures to Congress. The political right did not want to approve them, measures that we feel would improve the lives of millions of Spaniards, and he could campaign on the housing issue, and some people feel that that might work to his advantage.
3: The mayor of Kyiv, Vitaly Klitschko, says Russia has struck the northern bridge over the river Dnipro, the latest attack on critical infrastructure in the Ukrainian capital. In recent days, Russian drones have repeatedly hit the southern bridge. James Reid has this report.
5: The repeated strikes on bridges over the Dnipro are part of a sharp escalation in Russia's attacks on Kyiv. The strikes have caused severe disruption to life in the Ukrainian capital, which is divided in two halves by the river. The bridges are also important routes for the movement of troops and supplies to the front line in the east. Russia has also stepped up its attacks on energy infrastructure as winter approaches. In an interview published today, President Zelensky said Vladimir Putin had told Russian generals to abandon the rules of war.
3: British police have charged two Iranian nationals with plotting a bomb attack on the Jewish community in Manchester. Counter-terrorism officers said the two men were planning an attack last month on the eve of Yom Kippur, the holiest day in the Jewish calendar. Tehran has previously denied being involved in such attacks. The BBC's Barry Caffrey is following developments.
6: They are both Iranian nationals, and the Home Secretary confirmed that they both arrived to the UK by small boat a number of years ago. Now, one of the men had asylum here, and the other man was in the process of seeking asylum. The Metropolitan Police said the men are accused of trying to acquire materials for an improvised explosive device, as well as researching and carrying out reconnaissance on potential targets.
3: The UAE's Prosecutor General has said the investigation into the incident on the Fly Dubai plane has revealed that the co-pilot attacked the pilot with what's known as a crash axe, a tool kept in the cockpit. The Prosecutor General also added further confirmation that the co-pilot tried to take control of the plane in what he called a terrorist operation. You're listening to World News from the BBC. Lawyers for the Tennessee death row inmate Krista Pike say she's unconscious and on a ventilator after surviving two lethal injections during Wednesday's failed execution attempt. Staff at a hospital in Nashville are working to save her and clear the drug from her system. Her lawyers have filed a court motion requesting that all evidence related to her botched execution be preserved. South Korea and Japan say North Korea has fired at least one ballistic missile off its east coast into the Sea of Japan. The South Korean military said the missile flew more than 700 kilometres. Japan's Coast Guard emailed a warning to ships in the area, urging them to take precautions. The development comes after North Korea dismissed Seoul's demand for an apology over an explosion in the demilitarised zone that seriously injured two South Korean soldiers. Police in Australia say a number of people have been injured after a car ploughed into a crowd in the town of Newcastle in New South Wales. The driver has been arrested. The local mayor said the young man was among a crowd of supporters who had gathered to cheer their rugby league team, Newcastle Knights, and had somehow lost control of his car. Yasmin Catley is the police minister for New South Wales.
7: 10 people have been injured. 2 of those people are critically injured. It is an absolute tragedy. A tragedy that needn't have happened. A tragedy that was preventable.
3: The Dominican Republic has banned Haiti's national football team from playing on its territory after crowd trouble at a match between the two nations in Santo Domingo. Some Haitian fans forced their way into the stadium for the sold-out fixture, damaging one of the gates. Haiti won the CONCACAF Nations League game 4-1. Haiti and the Dominican Republic have long had tense relations. That's the latest world news from the BBC.
0: Six minutes past 7, GMT. Welcome to Weekend from the BBC World Service with me, Julian Warwicker, and with me throughout the programme, Jemima Kelly, a weekly columnist for the Financial Times newspaper who focuses on society, politics and ideas, and Fouad Mesalam, a lecturer in anthropology at University College London. To Spain, where mass demonstrations are planned in cities across the country to demand action on the country's housing crisis. This comes after Spain's parliament rejected a series of measures aimed at tackling it. Let's take you to the floor of the country's parliament last night.
8: Votos emitidos, 350. Votos a favor, 172. Votos en contra, 178. Ninguna abstención. En consecuencia, queda derogado el Real Decreto Ley.
0: That was the declaration of the vote in favour 172, but against 178, so it was lost. And you can hear the reaction of opposition politicians after one of those votes introduced by the country's centre-left government did fall down. The voter in Parliament was in response to protests that followed the eviction from her home of an 87-year-old woman, Mari Carmen Abascal. The proposed laws were aimed at protecting tenants in the rent market. There have been protests since then. Here are some of the scenes in Madrid over the last few days.

0: Well, those sounds have been replicated in other parts of the country. Mary Carmen Abascal, I should say, who is disabled, has since been allowed to return to her home, but the political consequences of the protests could run very deep. The BBC's Guy Hedgeco is in the Spanish capital, Madrid. Guy, good morning. What's expected in the coming hours?
1: Good morning, Julian. Well, we are expecting very big demonstrations today. Madrid is very much the hub of this protest movement, which seems to have sprung up over the last week or so on the issue of housing. I'm just next to Puerta del Sol Square, where hundreds of people have been camping out for the last week as part of that protest. I think we can expect thousands, if not tens of thousands, of people to take part in the protest in Madrid today, but there will be protests also in around 50 other cities across the country. So it's not just an issue of Madrid or Barcelona or even just the bigger cities. It's an issue, this housing crisis, and in particular the rental crisis, which affects people right across the country, more so in bigger towns and cities, but also in the smaller towns as well. And people are very angry, not just about the crisis in general, but in particular about the rejection of those measures that were presented by the government to Congress yesterday.
0: And a word about Mary Carmen Abascal. I mean, clearly it is a very big issue. We can see that because of the strength of feeling on the streets. But when it's seen through the prism of an 87-year-old disabled woman, that then matters still more to people, doesn't it?
1: Yes, and she has absolutely become the sort of face of this protest movement. I think the fact that you could see her on you know, television pictures and so on, being removed from the flat that she lived in for 71 years on a stretcher, hundreds of people outside the building who'd been protesting against the eviction, chanting her name, that was a very powerful scene. And really, it was her case alone which triggered this whole movement, the events that we've seen over the last week, starting with the demonstrations, then leading to the government's sort of emergency measures which were rejected by Congress. But it's been quite amazing how her case alone seems to have triggered all those events.
0: That rejection in Congress, was that simply down to the numbers in Congress and where they would naturally fall politically, or was it more complicated than that?
1: Well, to a certain extent, yes. I mean, I think there was always a feeling that the main opposition parties, the Conservative People's Party and the far-right Vox Party, were going to vote against whatever the government presented. I mean, that's what they tend to do anyway in Congress when Pedro Sanchez presents pretty much any kind of initiative, but certainly on this issue. But there were hopes within the government that it would be able to persuade, for example, centre-right parties from Catalonia and the Basque Country, nationalist parties, to support these measures separately from the main opposition parties. In the end, they didn't support it. In particular, the Catalan Junts party voted against, arguing that these measures were essentially intervening too much in the market. These attempts to protect rental tenants were tipping the legal balance too far in their favour and against landlords, and that was going to cause problems, and that landlords would eventually take their properties off the market, and then that would just make the whole situation worse for those who want to rent.
0: Guy, pause for a moment, if you would. Fouad Masalam in the studio would like a word, maybe a question.
2: Yes, I mean, I wanted to take us back to the streets as we began the conversation, because the figure of Mary Abascal is clearly so important. You know, those who work on political movements and social activism have for a very long time talked about the importance of moral outrage as a key catalyst to bring people onto the streets, in particular when there have been things in the background bubbling away for a very long time, something to act as this, if you like, the straw that broke the camel's back, but also this kind of key catalyst. It makes me think of Mohamed Bouazizi in Tunisia and the beginning of the Arab uprisings. But at the same time, for a successful protest movement to then translate to something more tangible, you also need organizing structures, a depth of experience of people having been involved. And in Spain, you do have this. One way you can read the financial crisis of 2007-8-9, particularly in Spain, is through the mortgage repayments falling apart and lots of people remaining destitute, and therefore lots of tenant organizing. That is still, I believe, a relatively powerful current within Spanish politics. To what degree, if I could ask, are those groups and those tendencies involved on the ground in these protests, but then potentially also within the parliamentary structures as we see them?
1: Well, Fred, I think that you're right. There is quite a lot of organisations behind the scenes here. I mean, certainly, I say this outrage and this social movement has sort of appeared, it seems, out of nowhere, but you're right, it has been bubbling away for some time. There's an organisisation called the Sindicato de Inquilinas, the Tenants' Union, which has been campaigning on this issue for several years because rents have been soaring for several years, and they've been demanding drastic measures to counter this. And they have been very involved in organising and supervising the demonstrations we've seen. They are going to be very involved today in the protests that we see. I think the interesting thing when you look back at the Eurozone crisis of 15 years ago here in Spain, which was so badly affected by that, and when there were lots and lots of evictions taking place at the time, and housing was a big part of the sort of fallout of that, that there was a political response. It wasn't immediate, but people were taking to the streets at the time. There were a lot of demonstrations. And within sort of a couple of years, we saw the rise of the Podemos party, which broke the sort of the stranglehold of the two main parties, which they had had for decades, really, on Spanish politics. So then we did see a sort of a very specific political response to that crisis. At the moment, we're not seeing anything parallel in that sense, but I think there is a feeling that the social anger and response to this is pretty well organized. They're prepared for this. They perhaps have been waiting for a moment like this, and they're hoping that they can somehow take advantage of it and see the kind of measures introduced that they've been campaigning on for some time.
0: Guy, let me bring Jemima in as well.
3: I'm just interested in what it is in particular that's being demanded. I mean, obviously, as Fouad said, the kind of moral, there's clearly a lot of moral outrage over this 87-year-old woman, but which measures are being demanded? Is it just a kind of, rent controls? Is it stopping evictions entirely? I mean, what do people want? What are people asking for?
1: Well, Jemima, I mean, the kind of measures that have been demanded by, well, first of all, by activists that I've been speaking to here in Puerta del Sol Square, and also by the Sindicato de Inquilinas, the organisation that's coordinating protests, to revolve around rental caps or even drastic reductions in rents, the government intervening and reducing rents from above, which many people feel is very unrealistic, but it's something that they have been demanding. There are other measures that the government presented in that packet of measures this week, which include, for example, preventing evictions for vulnerable people until 2030. A really key measure was the automatic renewal of rental contracts. That was something that activists really did welcome. Obviously, that was rejected. Mm. But I think those sort of measures are the kinds of things that they want to see. What the government presented wasn't enough for the activists, but there were certain measures that were presented which they did cautiously welcome.
0: Okay. Guy, thank you so much. Guy Hedgecoe in Madrid, and obviously we'll keep an eye here on the BBC World Service at what happens, not just in Madrid, and in other parts of Spain over the coming hours. now to a crisis within NATO, which seems to have passed. It wasn't too long ago that President Trump was threatening to annex Greenland and do that by force if necessary. Last month, though, a deal was reached, signed by him, but also by the prime ministers of Denmark and Greenland. Washington now has wide-ranging powers to secure and defend Greenland, expanding its military presence for as long as it wants. In exchange, the deal recognises Denmark's sovereignty and territorial integrity and the Greenlandic people's right to self-determination. It's a fantastic deal, according to President Trump, but is it, and why exactly did Greenland sign it? Well, here's Jens Frederik Nielsen, who is the Prime Minister of Greenland.
4: I also look at the deal as a fantastic deal if you think about where Greenland were standing just a year and a half ago, and now where we have made an agreement on something we actually agree on, that we need to do more in terms of security in our region. So this deal we have made now that's a build on to the existing defense agreement we have with the United States, where Greenland is an equal part, where Greenland is respected as people and our right to self-determination is respected. The livelihoods of the Greenlandic people and our environment and so on are respected. So we are very happy for the deal.
0: What's actually changed?
4: There's a couple of things changed. First of all, the transatlantic partnership or alliance is stated 10 times in this deal. And then our right to self-determination is clearly mentioned in this deal. And that's, of course, something we think is fantastic in a Greenlandic perspective. And then in the 51 agreement, Greenland were not signing the deal. Denmark was signing on behalf of the Kingdom of Denmark. Now we have a deal where three equal parts sign for themselves, and that's also something that means a lot for the Greenlandic people.
0: I'd imagine you would acknowledge that there are quite a lot of people in Greenland whose view of the United States has certainly not improved as a result of some of the rhetoric that has emerged from Washington in recent months.
4: Yeah, that's true. And we also, of course, we have some work to do here back home in Greenland, because I cannot pretend that what has been said the last 1.5 years hasn't happened. So, of course, I need to understand, or all of us need to understand, if the trust towards the United States is at a low now. That's something we need to build on. And trust is not something you just get by signing a deal. That's something you need to work on by respecting each other. So I'm very happy for the deal. And I have thanked the president and the United States a lot that we could make this kind of a deal, because then we can look forward and work in a respectful manner with each other.
0: On security specifically, Donald Trump said this at the time, and I'm quoting him here. He said, if you take a look outside of Greenland right now, there are Russian destroyers, there are Chinese destroyers, there are Russian submarines all over the place. We're not going to have Russia or China occupy Greenland, and that's what they're going to do if we don't. Did you see any of those destroyers and submarines nearby?
4: We don't have the same look at the situation around our coastline as the Americans have at that time. But if you are looking at the truth in what the concerns are, it's true that the Russians have a lot of bases placed in the Arctic region, and actually that they have been building up in the Arctic region for the last 10 years, for the last decade. That is true. So the security aspect around Greenland is something we need to take seriously, and something NATO need to take seriously. And that's also what we have agreed on here.
0: What, if any, difference does this make to Greenland's relationship with Denmark? You talked about self-determination a moment ago. Does that change at all in your mind?
4: I have said from the beginning that things with Denmark in Greenland is the matter of us to talk about. It's not something anyone else should be involved in. So our relationship with Denmark and our constitutional placement now and so on is something that we need to work on ourselves inside the Kingdom of Denmark. That we have been saying from the beginning, and that I can only repeat.
0: One final one, if I may, which takes us back to what has led up to where we are now. It was not that long ago that President Trump even speculated about the possibility of taking Greenland by force. We're now in a situation where a deal has been done, and you have described it, as President Trump has, as being fantastic. Has that risk completely gone away now?
4: Now we have a legally binding document that we all have signed. Both me, the Danish Prime Minister, and the President, Donald Trump, has signed a deal where we are going to respect each other. And of course, it was a critical moment for Greenland when an ally said that they couldn't rule out invading our country. I'm not going to lie, that was of course critical. But in Greenland, we can now lower the shoulders because we have a legally binding document that concludes that we will work together in a respectful manner, in respect for the Greenlandic people, in respect for our livelihoods, and so on. That's where we stand. We are very happy. The people of Greenland have been in this process very afraid, and we all know when we are afraid, the next phase of being scared is to be mad and angry. So we have a lot of feelings we need to work on here in Greenland, but we can conclude this deal is very good for us.
0: The Prime Minister of Greenland, Jens Frederik Nielsen. Now, today is the 90th birthday of the prominent American composer Steve Reich, who's regarded as one of the chief pioneers of late 20th century minimal music. Such music is characterized by repetitive themes and sequences and slow harmonic rhythms. Well, to mark his birthday celebrations, the Colin Curry Group, an ensemble that specializes in performing his music, has been giving a series of Reich recitals across the UK. And the BBC's Kai Perry has been speaking to the ensemble's founder, the percussionist Colin Curry, and he asked him how he would describe Steve Reich's music.
5: You know, if you describe a Steve Reich piece, it sounds risky, but when he does it, it really works.
6: Describing a Steve Reich piece is risky. Words such as repetitive, dense, non-melodic often orbit descriptions of the composer's work. But as the New York-born artist approaches his 90th birthday in October, I jumped on a call with Colin Curry. Colin is a prominent force in performing and realising Reich's work on the stage, and we discussed exactly what makes this pattern-obsessed composer's risky music so special. When did you first hear Steve Reich's music?
5: The honest answer is that my first encounter with his music was the single sheet of paper that is the music for clapping music. It's this one printed page of music. Someone brought it into Edinburgh Youth Orchestra. It looked so different to me. No instruments, no time signature. Looked intriguing. And, you know, really interesting rhythmic games. And I could hear that even just with these two musicians, the patterns were seemingly infinitely interesting, even though it's a very simple concept with this sort of set of variations that just move one step every time and reset at the end of the piece. So that was the fascinating introduction to his music. And then I suppose the first big piece of his I would have heard would have been when I bought the ECM recording of Music for 18 Musicians. And like a lot of people, that's more than enough to hook you in for a lifetime of adoration of this music. Percussion instruments are at the center of his ensembles. They tend to be in the driving seat, and also doing a lot of his orchestral music now, the setup of the orchestra is usually different, and it puts the mallet instruments right in the middle of the symphony orchestra.
6: With a body of work spanning over six decades, Reich has moved from experimenting with tape loops to large-scale orchestral works, and still composes to this day. I asked Colin what makes Steve's output so unique and long-lasting.
5: The past couple of decades have been so extraordinary for him. But like Stravinsky, when Stravinsky changes style, that neoclassical or the modernist style, you only had to hear a couple of bars and you know it was Stravinsky. And I think it's the same with Steve Reich. It's definitely him. And that's a really incredible hallmark of someone who does stand alongside someone like Stravinsky, in my opinion.
6: Also, to have that much variety in his work and have all these different calling cards, but they're all undeniably his, that's a Reich piece.
5: Every piece is there for a reason, and it's for real. He writes the music that he wants to write. And that's not a given anymore, not for composers these days.
6: One of the pieces you and your group are undertaking on this upcoming round of shows is Music for 18 Musicians. So how does one go about preparing and taking on such a large, complex and well-regarded piece of music?
5: Well, it's a good question. I mean, Music for 18, it develops slowly. So we've been playing it now consistently since 2013. And so it's a very difficult piece to rehearse because of the resources. So it's not something we can just turn up and sort of get a few of the lads together and play it through, because we need 4 grand pianos. We need amplified singers. It's a tricky one to assemble. So what we rely on is nice rehearsals in the halls, and it's a very democratic piece, so everyone's involved.
6: Music for 18 Musicians is built on patterns and repeating loops, which nowadays is not a totally alien way to compose through the use of musical softwares and notation. But to have composed a piece like this in the mid-1970s, it makes it all the more impressive. What do you think makes that approach to music so special?
5: He's always had a unique understanding of repetition in music, and that still remains the big ask that he asks of the listener. Is they will often have to listen in a different way. But in a piece like Music for 18, there is a lot of repetition in the music, and there's very little modulation. It's a very stable piece.
0: The work of Steve Reich, and that was celebrating his 90th birthday. Colin Curry, virtuoso percussionist and founder of the Colin Curry Group, was speaking to Kai Perry. You're with Weekend from the BBC World Service.
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0: 7.30 GMT, this is Weekend from the BBC World Service. Still to come, helping the children of Gaza who've been horribly injured in the war there. The challenge of getting household recycling right. And a view of the future via science fiction writer E.J. Swift. That's all here on Weekend with me, Julian Warwicker, after the latest world news.
1: BBC News with Moira Alderson. Mass demonstrations are planned across Spain today, demanding action on the country's housing crisis. Tensions have been building since an 87-year-old woman was evicted from her Madrid home when her rent increased by more than 200%. On Friday, Parliament rejected the government's proposals to protect tenants. The mayor of Kyiv says Russia has struck the northern bridge over the river Dnipro, the latest attack on critical infrastructure in the Ukrainian capital. Russian drones have repeatedly hit the southern bridge, causing travel chaos. The Prime Minister of Greenland has said the United States must work to rebuild trust following the signing of a deal recognising his territory's right to self-determination. Jens Frederik Nielsen said the Trump administration's threats against Greenland had left many there scared. The UAE's chief prosecutor says the investigation into the incident on the Fly Dubai plane has revealed that the co-pilot attacked his captain with the crash axe kept in the cockpit. He restated his government's belief it had been a terrorist act. Police in Australia say people have been injured after a car ploughed into rugby league supporters in the town of Newcastle. The mayor said the young driver had lost control. He's since been arrested. South Korea and Japan say North Korea has fired a ballistic missile off its east coast into the Sea of Japan. The South Korean military said it flew more than 700 kilometres. A pro-government militia in Ethiopia says the military has captured an airport near Mekelle, the capital of the Tigray region. Hostilities against those fighting for greater autonomy erupted last week. And the Dominican Republic has banned Haiti's national football team after crowd trouble in Santo Domingo. Some Haitian fans forced their way into the sold-out stadium, damaging one of the gates. BBC News.
0: You're listening to the BBC World Service. I'm Julian Warwicker with Weekend, and with me throughout the programme, Jemima Kelly, a weekly columnist for the Financial Times newspaper, whose focus is on society, politics and ideas, and Fouad Moussallem, a lecturer in anthropology at University College London. To the Middle East, over the past 3 years in Gaza, the war between Israel and Hamas has taken a heavy toll on children. But in Gaza, there's little available support for their psychological trauma. However, a local swimming school, the Tantish Swimming Academy, is trying to help. It's working with an NGO called Heal Palestine to offer special classes for children who've lost their limbs or their parents in Israeli attacks. The UN says that up to 4,000 children have had limb amputations and more than 60,000 have lost at least one parent. Our Middle East correspondent, Yolande Nell, has this report.
2: Rebuilding broken lives in Gaza with the healing power of water. These swimming lessons cater especially for children who've lost their limbs in Israel's intense bombing campaign. Mahmoud Abu Shadak, who's 15, was hit in the leg by shrapnel a year ago. He says it's too difficult to go back to school, but he comes to this pool in Khan Yunis, which made it through the war intact.
3: In the water, I know how to dive, swim, float and do everything. But outside the water, I can't do much. I just sit around.
2: 13-year-old Abdulrahman Anashash is also becoming more confident. He lost his leg in an airstrike while he was looking after a relative's food stall.
4: I stopped playing. I stopped moving around. I stopped walking. I stopped going out with my friends. Swimming gives me freedom and I swim well. I swim very well.
2: Gaza now has the highest concentration of child amputees relative to its population, the UN says. And with the collapse of the medical system and restrictions on aid, Those with serious injuries are struggling to get rehabilitation and the supplies they need, from wheelchairs to crutches and prosthetic limbs. One coach here knows what that's like firsthand. Pharmacist Nuruddin Keshkash says he was injured while working with a medical team at the start of the war. His leg was amputated, but he insists it won't stop him pursuing his goals.
5: I'm a living example. I was once an ordinary person with two legs. Today, I'm a person with one leg. I was able to change. As long as I can do it, I can help bring about change.
2: Other lessons take place on Gaza's sandy beaches. There are few swimming pools in Gaza and none of the usual swimming aids. Israel tightly restricts what's allowed into the strip, it says, for security. So instructors here make do, using sandbags just off the coast to create a safer, shallow area for beginners. Amjad Tontish runs the swimming academy.
6: So we start with them in the safe sea pools, southern Gaza, and then prepare them to eventually swim in the sea. After mastering the basic of swimming and floating, the sea became the only escape for children here in Gaza.
2: For children who've lost loved ones, this is desperately needed therapy. And for many other children displaced in tents on the coast, it's also about safety. Aline Al-Kilani, who's 12, has stopped thinking about the sea as a place of danger.
7: I was scared of the sea until I learned to swim. I want to be a swimming teacher because swimming is wonderful.
2: And while there's always a return to Gaza's harsh realities at the end of classes, at least some cares have been washed away.
0: That was our Middle East correspondent, Yolande Nell, with that report on the Tantish Swimming Academy in Gaza. It's a difficult story to tell, partly because of access, among many other things. But I know Fouad, the work of Yuval Abraham, Rachel Tsor, Israeli filmmakers, has caught your eye.
8: It has. I'm sure many listeners will be aware because it's been in the news as this film has been released. But
0: this is the film Naz.
8: Yuval Abraham and Rachel Zor's film, in which they interview on rooftops in Israel various figures who are involved in the Israeli Defense Forces process of using AI, amongst other things, targeting buildings for drone strike and assassination, notionally on their intelligence of Hamas operatives, as they say, but with very explicitly built in numbers of Naza, which would be collateral damage in the IDF's sort of monikers, of numbers of people who can, as they've decided, be killed alongside. Anything under 20, so some of the operatives say, does not need any approval at all, and approval was granted up to 500. As another one points out, if you were to add up all of the notional people who could be killed, innocent people, as collateral damage, it would be more than the population of Gaza prior to the beginning of these attacks. Now, clearly far, far, far fewer. Those numbers include, in particular, huge numbers of children. As the report said, 4,000 limb amputations, 60,000 children who are partially orphaned. That does not include the children who have been killed. We heard from some amazing people in that VT, but I think it is important to keep in mind the kinds of structures of devastation of both the environment, as we heard, but also of life that we see in this context.
0: We're obviously approaching the third anniversary of the Hamas attack on Israel, October the 7th in 2023. And here on the World Service, obviously, there'll be voices with all different perspectives and experiences aired in the coming days. When you look at the wider world reaction now, Fouad, to where we are, and particularly where some of Israel's allies are in their attitude towards Israel, what are you seeing, do you think?
8: Well, in the past few months in the United Kingdom, we have seen some, I would say, soft resets on the part of Labour figures in the new Andy Burnham government, as opposed to the Keir Starmer government. Particularly here, I'm thinking of Ed Miliband's speech at Labour Party conference.
0: He's the new Foreign Secretary, which is
8: new Foreign Secretary, and also at the UN. But I would also emphasise that we still have a structure here in the UK of, for example, the shipping to Israel of non-offensive parts for offensive items, in particular F-15 fighter jets. The UK maintains that it's sending only the parts which are not used for offensive capabilities, but that still makes up an item which is used for offensive capabilities. So I would say there's maybe some way to go there. And then just finally, I think on this point, what we can see also, we were talking earlier about the US midterm elections that are coming up. We can see coming from the streets, if you like, and from organizing from the base, the entry of candidates, particularly those connected to the Democratic Socialists of America. And in the UK, we could speak of the independents who were elected a few years ago for Gaza, but also shifts in the Green Party and on the left of the Labour Party. We can see that some of the organising that's been happening over the last 3 years from the ground up is beginning to potentially have the capacity to shift some of the national politics that are taking place in what are still Israel's allies in the global north.
0: You're listening to the BBC World Service. I'm Julian Warwick with Weekend. A reminder of our main news: large demonstrations are planned in Spain over the national housing crisis, a day after Parliament rejected the government's proposals to protect tenants. And the Prime Minister of Greenland has told this programme the US must work to rebuild trust after a deal was signed to recognise his territory's right to self-determination. Jens Frederik Nielsen acknowledged that Greenlanders were very concerned by President Trump's threats during negotiations on the deal.
9: The people of Greenland have been in this process very afraid, and we all know when we are afraid, the next phase of being scared is to be mad and angry. So we have a lot of feelings we need to work on here in Greenland, but we can conclude this deal is very good for us.
0: Now, at this point in the programme, we ask our guests to highlight a news story or topic that they would like to hear more about and discuss on the show. To Jemima first, you have highlighted for us the whole issue of consumer recycling, putting paper, plastic cartons, glass bottles, aluminium drink cans, you name it, into the appropriate recycling bins. Why is this on your mind?
10: This is on my mind because it is something that I have had disagreements with friends over. And recently I was told by a friend that actually I was wasting my time, that when I was putting all my, my cans and bottles and cardboard or whatever into my mixed recycling bin where I live in Hackney, that actually all I was doing was making myself feel better, and that all of it was just going to end up in the same place anyway. So I would very much like to know whether that's the case. I would like to know whether some councils are better than others. I've got lots of questions.
0: Excellent. Well, the man who's going to answer them is on the line, James Piper. He's a recycling and sustainability expert and author and presenter of the Talking Rubbish podcast. So we couldn't have done better.
10: Excellent. Yes.
0: For you, I hope. James, welcome. Good morning.
11: Good morning.
0: Are we wasting our time here?
11: No, not at all. And it's really funny. I mean, that's the short answer. There is a much longer answer. It's really funny because we hear this all the time, that different councils perform in different ways, or different countries perform in different ways even. And I think one of the things to bear in mind is that our recycling is valuable. And when we deal with our waste at home, there's really only three routes that it can go. It can go to landfill, it can be incinerated, or it can be recycled. Typically, recycling is the one that generates the most money. So you have things like landfill tax and incineration tax, gate fees for incineration that increase costs. So by recycling, we're actually saving our council's money.
10: Oh, okay. Good. That's a good start. So the other day I looked into my, so I live in a place where, you know, as I say, it's like a kind of collective bin for the whole, you know, the street that I live on. And we put, it's a mixed recycling system. And the other day I was putting my recycling in and I saw a bag of unrecyclable rubbish, basically. What does that spoil the whole load? Does that mean that what I'm doing after that is then redundant? What happens when someone puts some non-recyclable material into the recycling?
11: Yeah, it's a really good question. One that comes up a lot, have we spoiled the recycling? And obviously it is complicated when you're in a kind of mixed system and you're not in a single household just doing your own recycling, so you know what you're doing. Often I mean, the thing really here is it depends what was put in that unrecyclable... what unrecyclable item was put in the recycling bin. So some people attempt to recycle things like nappies, or they'll put things in there that have lots of grease in them. And then you can get to a point where the thing that you're putting in the recycling bin has contaminated the rest of the recycling. And hundreds of thousands of tons are moving for our recycling on a monthly basis. And people will just take one look at that and go, well, there's something in there that's going to cause a problem. So they might choose to incinerate the load. But that would be if it was serious contamination, if there were things that were going to affect the recycling. So we'd talk about things like grease on pizza boxes. Grease is horrible in paper. So if someone's put, I don't know, something that's extremely greasy in the recycling and it's got all over the paper, there's no point attempting to recycle that. Or if you've got something that typically someone's going to handle at a sorting facility, again, if they saw like a nappy, they said, well, we don't want to deal with this, we'll just send it off. So it is really important we sort correctly. I would say in the main, a bit of unrecyclable material isn't going to cause a problem unless it's contaminating the rest of the load.
10: So pizza boxes are out?
11: Yeah, pizza boxes are actually okay as long as... grease...
0: Depends what was on your pizza, I think.
11: How greasy was your pizza is really the question we ask. I mean, we tend to say cut around the grease. If you want to be the best recycler, cut around the grease and just throw away the good bits of cardboard. But actually, the key thing here with paper is these guys work on percentages. So they can cope with very small amounts of grease. And we don't eat pizza very often, as a nation compared to like coffee cups or things like that.
8: Sorry, this is just the Italian in the room
11: lifting an eyebrow. Too general. I think in the main, compared to like coffee cups and things like that, they're not as heavy a contaminant. So again, we don't worry too much about recycling pizza boxes.
10: What about, so you just talked about cutting around grease. So sometimes I spend a long time, you know, scrubbing out, well, always, actually. In fact, currently at home, I have a stack of yogurt pots that are waiting to be properly scrubbed out. And sometimes when I'm doing that, I'm also thinking, gosh, I'm wasting quite a lot of hot water doing this. Yeah. Am I now offsetting the positive impact by using the hot water? I mean, how important is it to clean the stuff that we're putting in the recycling?
11: Yeah, so the recycling process involves lots of cleaning. And when we talk about like metal and glass is incinerated at such high temperatures, like over 1,000 degrees. So any food, any residue comes off. So it's really plastic where we want to be rinsing it. But the reason we're rinsing it is because we want to make it nice for the person at the recycling facility. Mm. I've been to these recycling facilities where they have conveyor belts where people are just picking off plastic material that they want. And I just always say, well, would you like to handle that in 2 or 3 days' time, that thing you're putting in?

0: point now, James, where I can't help thinking that there ought to be some kind of international acknowledgement of what works best here, because so many countries are doing this, albeit in slightly different ways. We don't seem to have got there, or have I missed something?
1: You're right. We are getting there, I think I would say. It's become increasingly important. People have realised that it's increasingly important to educate consumers to separate correctly to increase recycling rates. And ultimately, we all want to increase recycling rates because it stops things being single use. And what we are seeing is, particularly in Europe, we're seeing lots and lots of synergies, lots and lots of people coming together and saying you need the same label on packaging. So in a couple of years' time, all of our packaging will have the same recycling label on it. Mm. We've actually in the UK got this thing called Simpler Recycling, which is a piece of legislation that requires all councils to collect the same materials. So every council now has to collect food weekly, cardboard and paper weekly, and plastic, glass and metals. And so they need three bins to do those three things, and then they collect general. And every council now should be doing that. Some of them are a bit slower at meeting their requirements, but that is where we're heading. Now, what people often say then is, but why can't I have the same colour bin? Why is every council using different bins? And that's really because the carbon impact of changing all our bins would be a complete waste. So they haven't dictated like colours of bins and things like that, but they have dictated what is collected at every council.
0: That would be a bit of a nonsense if there was a carbon issue created by the extra bins, really, wouldn't there? Have your questions, Jemima, been answered?
2: I mean, I could keep going for a really long time. Perhaps I should finish with one final one, which is, so compost, you mentioned very briefly food recycling. Which of the kind of things that we recycle is the most important? Would it be plastic? Would it be food? Is it glass? Which would you say we should prioritise if people don't have time to do everything or don't feel they have time to do everything?
1: Yeah, we always say food is the most important. Mm. It's the heaviest, it's wet, it's the best way of increasing recycling rates, and it's the one people struggle to engage with.
2: Okay great.
0: Thank you, James, so for coming on. Jemima, thank you for raising it. Fouad, you've highlighted for us a work of fiction that you have recently enjoyed reading. I should add that it's called When There Are Wolves Again. It's set here in Britain in the not-too-distant future when climate change has had a noticeable effect on the lives of the inhabitants of this island. The book's author is E.J. Swift, and back in August it won the Arthur C. Clarke Award for Science Fiction, which is given to the best sci-fi novel published in the UK each year. Before you tell us why the book made an impact on you to the extent it did, here's an extract.
3: Speaking to the filmmaker Hester Moore in 2070 in the Cairngorms. Please, Hester, come closer to the fire. Let me get you another blanket. There. We'll keep it going all night. It is Beltane, after all. May Eve. What better time for telling stories? So, where would you like me to begin? I should warn you, this is going to be a purely organic recollection, with all the whimsy that implies. I never did get on with the fad for memory digitization in the 40s. I had enough going on in my head already. But I'll do my best to give you an honest account, at least so far as these capricious minds of ours allow.
0: So why did this book capture your imagination?
4: Well, in my own work as an anthropologist, I'm interested in the power of the imagination in making future change possible to enact. Both in my work with political activists in Lebanon and also community organisers amongst migrant workers in Lebanon. And so I'm interested in the imagination, but also about the structures of power and action required to make those changes come true. Now, at the same time, I think with the exception of once that I've been on the programme, there has been a story about climate breakdown, heat waves, wildfires, flooding. And so this is, of course, really core to all of our experiences of the world as we move on. And so over the summer in maybe heat wave 3, maybe heat wave 2, at this point it's hard to remember, I found E.J. Swift's book in the bookshop and adored it. And the reason being that I think it's masterful at excavating the transformations to come in an, I suppose, well, this would be one of the questions, in an eco-optimist manner, but without shying away from what those transformations will wreak, whether for the better or for the worse, amongst people and nature.
0: As you hint, E.J. Swift is sitting with us. Good morning. Welcome.
5: Good morning, and thank you so much for having me on the programme.
0: Well, I know Fouad is delighted to see you. Give us, for those who haven't read it, just a sort of a brief breakdown of the idea behind the book, and then Fouad will no doubt want to ask you more.
5: Yeah, so...

0: There Are Wolves Again is a 50-year portrait of two women and their fight to restore Britain's depleted natural landscapes, primarily through rewilding and species reintroduction. We meet our first character, Lucy, as a little girl during the COVID lockdowns. She's been shipped off to her grandparents, and her grandmother's love of birds inspires a lifelong love of nature and also a life of activism. And the second character, Hester, who is a documentary filmmaker, we meet in the Chernobyl exclusion zone, where she's filming the feral dog population. And while she's there, Hester meets a wolf dog who will essentially change the course of her life. So it's kind of two lenses on exploring climate breakdown, the biodiversity crises, both through activism and through bearing witness to these changes that are to come. But really, I was trying to find a narrative that would show a way through the climate crisis and to a more hopeful future.
1: Fouad.
2: Well, on that point, how much did you think in writing about the thing that you would want to come about in 50 years' time by 2070, and what that would need to see in the world, whilst also not losing sight of, as you say, these kind of two central characters who we meet, but also the cast of characters around them? And I would very specifically include the three generations of wolf dogs, feral dog wolves, who we keep meeting as we go through.
0: Yeah, I think it was really important to me that the novel landed in a place of hope, whilst, as you say, acknowledging that there are certain things that are baked in because of the amount of fossil fuels in the atmosphere that we can't get away from. So when I was sort of thinking about structuring the novel, I was thinking about the political changes that might need to take place in order for us to see more progressive action against climate change, and how those then might impact on my two characters' lives, but also wanting to keep this as quite an intimate portrait of two, quite ordinary people who are just trying to find a way through and are also coping with the ups and downs that we all go through over the course of a lifetime whilst these events are sort of unfolding in the background.
2: Yeah, and I would say, at least from my perspective reading it, that the ordinariness is key, right? Particularly with Lucy. And admittedly, I also live in South London, and so your portrait of Herne Hill and her grandmother's back garden was particularly touching, particularly then when something happens to it relatively early on in the novel. But I think the ordinariness is key because it, at least from my perspective, allows the reader to actually inhabit the position of two people of different generations, though close, as the years go on from now. And so my own perspective is, unlike some speculative fiction and sci-fi, which maybe begins us already quite far into the future, here we're beginning from, well, not even the now, a couple of years back. And so we're originally far back in COVID lockdown, where we had experiences that we can share with the characters.
1: And Chernobyl was, 1986?
2: And Chernobyl. So yeah, we have this source of our own experiences that we can draw to it, but also live them through the ordinary lives of ordinary people.
0: Yeah, and I think in the novel I really wanted to show that we need both large-scale action at a national governmental level, but also that the small things we can all do are important too. And that might just be something little like caring for a small patch of land, or living a little more kindly towards the more than human world. But all of those things are collectively add up as well. And I think those are also important in preserving that sense of hope, because it's very easy to despair in the face of the scale of the climate crisis and to feel paralysed and overwhelmed. And I think it's so important to think that these little things, we were just talking about recycling a moment ago, all those things add up and they're all important, as well as the big scale change that we desperately need.
1: So, Jemima, your yoghurt pots are worth persisting with.
3: That's just what we've learned.
1: Without hot water. Thank you so much for coming in, and congratulations on the Arthur C. Clarke Award as well,
0: which
1: I mentioned in the introduction. Fred, I hope that's answered at least some of your...
2: It absolutely has, and it's a wonderful book.
1: Well, there we are. That's a recommendation. Just time for me to say thank you to my guests who've been with me throughout the programme, Jemima Kelly, Fouad Moussallem. Thank you both.
2: Thank you.
1: Thank you for listening to this edition of Weekend. The programme back at the same time tomorrow. 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

0: Hello, I'm James Reynolds. Welcome to BBC Conversations. This time we bring people together from around the world. They're all struggling to find somewhere affordable to live. In our conversations, we hear from Spain, where the eviction of an 87-year-old woman has led to widespread protests, highlighting the country's housing crisis. And young people in Ireland, Nigeria, and India share their experiences of the difficulties they face finding a home. And here in the UK, 26-year-old Adam tells us about having to move back in with his parents.
1: It sort of leaves you quite dreamless. You haven't really got anything that you're working towards. The goal would obviously be housing. That's hard to get because of how out of reach it is. So it's quite demotivating. It's upsetting and frustrating, if anything.
0: BBC Conversations is after the latest BBC News.
2: BBC News with Moira Alderson. Mass demonstrations are planned in cities across Spain to demand action on the country's housing crisis. Tensions have been building since an 87-year-old woman was evicted from her home in the capital after her rent increased by 200%. Guy Hedgko in Madrid has more on the demands of the protesters.
3: They're very angry in general about the state of the housing market, in particular the rental market, which has seen rentals soar over the last few years. But I think yesterday, the fact that the government presented these measures that were attempting to tackle that issue and that they were rejected by Congress, that has fueled anger further. Now, those measures were trying to tackle some of the issues that protesters and activists are angry about. For example, the measures to prevent any further evictions until 2030, certainly for more vulnerable people, and also, for example, to allow the automatic renewal of rental contracts.
2: The mayor of Kyiv, Vitaly Klitschko, says Russia struck the northern bridge over the river Dnipro. It's the latest attack on critical infrastructure in the Ukrainian capital. James Reid reports.
4: The repeated strikes on bridges over the Dnipro are part of a sharp escalation in Russia's attacks on Kyiv. The strikes have caused severe disruption to life in the Ukrainian capital, which is divided in two halves by the river. The bridges are also important routes for the movement of troops and supplies to the front line in the east. Russia has also stepped up its attacks on energy infrastructure as winter approaches.
2: Meanwhile, the airport in the Lithuanian capital Vilnius was briefly closed because of a suspected drone heading from Belarusian airspace. The Prime Minister of Greenland has said the US must work to rebuild trust following the signing of a deal recognising his territory's right to self-determination. Jens Fredrik Nielsen said the Trump administration's threats against Greenland had left many there scared, but the deal signed last week allowed for mutual respect that he insisted would enable his countrymen to, as he put it, lower their shoulders. The UAE's Prosecutor General has said the investigation into the incident on the Fly Dubai plane has revealed the co-pilot attacked the pilot with what's known as a crash axe, a tool kept in the cockpit. Sebastian Usher explains.
5: What the UAE Prosecutor General has said is that this was a crash axe that was used. And it's a tool that's kept in the cockpit, which is used in the event of an emergency, for rescue, for escape, I mean, I assume maybe to smash through the window. So that goes some way to explain one of the big questions that's been hanging over this, of how this happened.
2: The Prosecutor General also added further confirmation that the co-pilot tried to take control of the plane in what he called a terrorist operation. World News from the BBC. British police have charged two Iranian nationals with plotting a bomb attack on the Jewish community in Manchester. Counter-terrorism officers said the two men had tried to acquire components for an improvised explosive device. Barry Caffrey reports.
6: This is an alleged plot from last month targeting Manchester's Jewish community on the eve of Yom Kippur, the holiest day in the Jewish calendar. 35-year-old Rahman Salahi and 36-year-old Salam Ahmadian have been charged with preparing to commit an act of terrorism or assisting another to commit an act of terrorism. The men are both Iranian nationals. Counter-terrorism police allege they were also in contact with a third party overseas who may be in Iran.
2: South Korea and Japan say North Korea has fired at least one ballistic missile off its east coast into the Sea of Japan. The South Korean military said the missile flew more than 700 kilometres. Japan's Coast Guard emailed a warning to ships in the area, urging them to take precautions. The development comes after North Korea dismissed Seoul's demand for an apology over an explosion in the demilitarized zone that seriously injured two South Korean soldiers. Police in Australia say a number of people have been injured, some in a critical condition, after a car ploughed into a crowd in the town of Newcastle in New South Wales. The driver's been arrested. The mayor of Newcastle, Gavin Morris, said the young man was among a crowd of supporters who'd gathered to cheer their rugby league team, Newcastle Knights, and had somehow lost control of his car. The Dominican Republic has banned Haiti's national football team from playing on its territory after crowd trouble at a match between the two nations in Santo Domingo. Some Haitian fans forced their way into the stadium for the sold-out fixture, damaging one of the gates. That's the latest world news from the BBC.
0: Hello, I'm James Reynolds. This time in BBC Conversations, the lack of affordable housing has become a global crisis. We bring people together to share their experiences.
7: No se puede hacer a una persona vivir durante siete años.
8: They are inhuman. You can't make somebody live for 7 years as I have done, with a machete at my throat. And then they cut my throat, and all just to make money at other people's expense.
0: That's 87-year-old Mari Carmen Abascal, evicted from the Madrid home she'd lived in for 7 decades. She was carried out on a stretcher after the company that owned the property more than tripled her rent. The case angered people across the country. It attracted global media attention, and several hundred, mostly young protesters, gathered outside her building, sometimes clashing with the police. Mari Carmen has now been told that she can return to her apartment. And as we record this programme on Friday lunchtime, Spanish politicians are debating measures to help renters. But as we'll hear later, rising rents and the shortage of affordable housing are not simply confined to Spain. For our first conversation, my colleague Rahul Tandon brought together Jaime in Seville. He works with the city's tenants' union, and Javier and Sandra, they both live in Madrid.
9: I am currently living at my parents'. I moved back some time ago because after renting for a while, I realized that it would be impossible to combine renting with saving up money for a future housing purchase. If I wanted to rent an apartment by myself, it would definitely be more than 50% of my salary, if not 60 or 70%.
10: I rent house with another 3 people. We are 4 people. I would like to live alone, but in Madrid, that's impossible unless you have a salary that's much higher than most people's. I would have to spend about 40%, more or less, of my salary on the rent, only for a room. But luckily, my parents helped me out with it, because otherwise, I think that now it's impossible for a young guy to rent a room, not a house, a room, and save money at the same time for, in a future, buy a home. That's impossible here in Madrid.
11: So not a good situation in Madrid. Let's just go to Jamie, who's in Seville. Is it any better there?
12: It's very similar. So salaries here are lower and the rent is also lower, but it's the same feedback loop, right? So since you don't have a good salary, you cannot save up to buy a house in the future, because now banks will ask you like 20% of the housing cost in advance if you want a credit or a mortgage. For example, in my case, if I'm renting and living out with my parents, I'm back here again. If I wanted to rent, I will spend more than 50% of my salary in rent. Living by myself. I'm already in my 30s and I would like to live by myself and not with other people. So it's pretty much the same. The level of people that cannot afford to pay rent, it's incredible. And something that's going on now, for example, is that we have many families living together in the same flat, you know? Mm-hmm. So they're sharing a flat and there's like 3, 4, 5 people in each room. And this is something like unbelievable in a society like ours.
9: I guess there's not just one person, one institution, or one cause. It's just a mix of things. So rent has been going up. There's global inflation. That's to start with. But then on top of that, inflation is affecting prices, but it's not affecting salaries. So salaries remain the same. That's on the one hand. On the other hand, Spain is clearly a tourism-oriented country, which is great. I think it's a good thing. But the problem is that short-term renting has become more lucrative than long-term renting. So there are a lot of apartments that are being rented for the short-term and leaving people without a possibility to rent. And then there's also these vulture funds that are buying not only apartments, but entire buildings to either rebuild them or resell them, whatever. It's a mix of things that are worsening a problem that was already there, that's been there for ages.
11: You're living at the moment with your parents, but if you went back out to look to rent again, are there less apartments now than there used to be?
9: I was checking the other day, and the cheapest apartment on Idealista, a website that's pretty common in Spain to look for apartments, the cheapest one, I think, was 750. It was far away from the city center. And if you see the apartment, it's a place that you would rent maybe for a short-term thing, not for a long-term. It's just crazy how much they've gone up.
11: And, Jamie, one of the problems here, and Javier alluded to this before, was Madrid's population, and I'm sure all big cities' populations are growing in Spain. But if you look in 2024, they added roughly about 140,000 people inside Madrid, and Spain is not building enough new housing either, is it?
12: Yes, I think like the percentage of social housing being built every year is less than 1% of the total. So it's a problem of not building enough, but also it's a problem of all the social housing that was built in the 80s and 90s that is now being privatized, either because the idea was like to have a 20-year only lease for these people, or just because they have been sold by the institutions, the public institutions, to, for example, vulture funds. And this is one of the things from the tenant union point of view that we are asking the government to do now. Like, please stop this massive speculation coming from outside Spain into our housing market.
11: Javier, can I get back to you? You said at the beginning that you are not from Madrid. If these rents keep going up, will you leave Madrid? Will it become too expensive for you?
10: It's very complicated because I'm a journalist, so I have to stay in Madrid for work. But in the city center, it will be impossible if this continue. In less than 2 years, for example, it will be impossible to live in the city center alone if the rents continue growing up.
9: Most of us are trying to find a house or an apartment that we can buy, because that's sort of like the only option that we see for us to be able to live on our own or with our couples. But again, the housing market is very expensive in Madrid. And I have friends who have had to move 30 kilometers away from the city just to be able to buy a house. We all want to build our own lives. And I think that independence and being able to live not only not with your family, but by yourselves, not having to share an apartment. You want to build a life on your own.
0: Sandra, Javier and Jaime in Spain sharing their experiences during our live weekday Outside Source programme. The protests in Madrid have drawn people from across Europe, sharing the same frustrations about rising rents and the lack of affordable housing. For our second conversation, then, we're going to hear from three people who've taken part. My colleague Rob Young brought together Tobias from Berlin, Aneska from the Czech Republic, and Steph from Ireland, who began by describing the protest camp.
13: There's a makeshift encampment, essentially. Like, there's a central tent where food is being distributed. There's people bringing donations every day. Like, it's almost, it feels like a little city has popped up within Madrid.
14: I think it's very telling that many people here are calling this a historic moment, which, like, it truly is. It has been such a huge amount of solidarity that we've seen with the people that are struggling with the housing crisis in Madrid. And the thing is, a housing crisis, it's not only like a issue here, you know, it's something that many of us are struggling with in our countries. And I think it's important to show solidarity and to cooperate together, because it is a systemic issue that we must take on. What we are most struggling in Prague is short-term contracts that we keep getting from the landlords, you have no certainty whether your contract will be renewed and how much are you going to be paying. So every year is like this insane amount of uncertainty, and you keep waiting whether you're going to get another contract. How much are you going to be paying? Will you be able to pay for that? I had to move several times in my life. I think 7 times in the last 6 years, actually. Many of us believe that housing shouldn't be like a speculation or like an investment, but it should be something like a basic right or like a certainty that you need in life.
15: Now, Tobias, you're in the German capital, Berlin. The cost of housing was a big issue in the recent regional elections, which led to the Left Party winning. What is the situation in Berlin? Is rent rising rapidly there?
16: Yes, well, it hasn't only been a problem, a topic now at the elections, but for the past 10, 15, maybe 20 years. And when you look at the roots of the housing problems in Berlin, then you can go back to the 90s and early 2000s, where the Berlin Senate back then gave away hundreds of thousands of public housing units to international investment funds and big corporations. And since then, the rents have almost been doubled in Berlin, and the city has lost almost 250,000 social housing units to private actors. It's a problem that affects basically everyone, and it cuts across the political spectrum. And it's kind of the most common experience in Berlin, that you pay every month a large share of your income to the big corporations. And I think in a whole Germany, you can see that people on average pay 166 euro every month just directly to the pockets of shareholders of these big corporations.
13: I've been renting, or I was renting for the last 4 years in a commuter town on the outskirts of Dublin. And at the start of this year, in February, we were given a notice to quit. That's a termination notice from our landlord. So we got a full legal 6 months notice. We got everything that we were entitled to, but it was this sort of situation that after 4 years of making this house my home, my landlord said, I'm selling your house. For me, I was paying 400 euros a month in a house share, so we were sharing between five. The total rent was about 2,600 euros per month. If I was going to move into some other house share, I could have tripled my rent. So this is where I find myself in this situation now, where I'm living in a camper van in Dublin City with my kind of support network and my community, which ultimately led to me losing my job as well. So I'm kind of in this very weird and precarious situation where it feels like the only opportunity or the only option that I have right now is to fight this exact circumstance. So we, on paper, even though we have high wages and that we are a rich Western European nation, most people, most ordinary working people are living in this like chronic housing stress. This is not just my case, but this is a case of so many people, including pensioners, including workers, including old people, young people. Everybody is suffering the same way.
14: Mari Carmen was like a symptom of this, I think, like a wider crisis. Again, not only here, but everywhere. As Seth mentioned, like there are working families, there are single parents' families, you know, like a lot of people for whom renting is such a struggle and such a big uncertainty. And evictions are happening like all the time. Less people have such a huge amount of support or have such a community that stand up to them. But it's important to remember that, like, you know, our fight doesn't end with Mari Carmen, but we're kind of like aiming for a bigger systemic problem.
0: Aneska, Steph and Tobias, who've all taken part in the Madrid protests. I'm James Reynolds. You're listening to BBC Conversations from the BBC World Service. You may remember our first guest, Sandra, told us how rents had risen so much that she had to move back in with her parents. Well, that is the focus of this, our final conversation. We brought together Bemi in Nigeria. She now rents a small room, but previously lived with her parents. Priyanka in India shared a house with her mother-in-law in Goa after moving from Delhi. And Adam here in the UK previously rented, but has now had to return to live with his parents. Rahul asked Adam if he was angry about having to move back.
1: I'm definitely not angry, because there's a lot of people I think would like to be in the position where they can move back with their parents. It is very frustrating though, because you're sort of sacrificing a life which you want to live, and there's just no way that that's a possibility at the moment. And obviously, as generations have passed, you're inspired by your parents, you're inspired by the journey that they've lived. And when that life that they've sort of played out in front of you is not gone the way that you want, out of your control, just because financial circumstances aren't the same as they used to be, it sort of leaves you quite dreamless. You haven't really got anything that you're working towards. The goal would obviously be housing. That's hard to get because of how out of reach it is. So it's quite demotivating. It's very, very frustrating, but I wouldn't say anger's at the forefront of my emotions. I think it's just upsetting and frustrating, if anything.
11: When I said whether you're angry or frustrated, I was making a comment on your parents and living with them. I'm sure they're a joy to live with.
1: It's blessed, to be honest. I'm very, very happy to be with them, and they're supporting me in every way they can. So no anger in the house, nothing like that. It's very positive. It's just frustrating that this is how it's planned out.
11: I was thinking about my own kids and their comments about if they have to come and live with me. And Bemi, looking to the future, you're renting that small room. Is it a possibility, do you think, for you to ever buy your own place? Or is that a distant dream now?
9: I actually thought of buying a place, but the reality of things, since I moved out, it just feels like that dream. It feels like a distant dream, yeah. Because the rate of things, every apartment that is to my taste, that looks like what I would love for a future, it just feels like it's extreme to reach because these prices are not even down anytime soon. So at times it just feels like a fantasy.
11: And I'm sure, Priyanka, for you, you feel the same when it comes to Delhi. For people who don't know Delhi very well, I know it extremely well, so I know what you're talking about when you're talking about rent prices. Give us an example of how much those prices have been going up over the last few years.
17: It's not just Delhi. I think it's majorly the metro cities in India, Mumbai, Bangalore, Chennai, Dra. These are like four metro cities, and there are a few more that you can count in that. I tried living in the other cities too, and the prices are going higher. For example, if I was paying 20,000 rupees for a two-bedroom house earlier in a decent area, and it's a decent space, you know, in the house, I am actually paying like close to 35,000 and 40,000 now. So it has doubled over the years. Yes. And especially post-COVID, because I've seen a trend, especially in the major cities, that people are obviously coming towards the major cities. That's a very normal thing to do, which is to come and earn money there. Because there's more demand there, people who own the houses got this opportunity for asking for more prices.
1: Yeah, no, that's the bit I really wanted to hammer in as well, is that the prices are going up, but it's nowhere near in line with income whatsoever. So obviously there has been changes to income. We have raised minimum wage quite a lot since I started working like 10 years ago. But if you put these side by side to the percentage which housing is increasing by, it's not even scratching the surface. Similar to that position, obviously rents going up double is very similar to here as well. And that is insane, by the way. Going up by double in the space of about 6 years is disgusting. But then obviously you're not getting double what you earned 6 years ago. So I'm not sure where the expectation or where you're meant to fill that gap or to bridge that gap. There's not really a way to do it. You're just going to have to sacrifice things that you love in order to bridge that gap to actually save enough to get a house. But obviously if you're sacrificing things you love, you're then sort of losing quality of life to then strive for a thing that you don't even know you can attain because it might go up even more.
11: I was struck by the word that you used there when you said disgusting. Do you understand why landlords have to put up prices sometimes? You know, interest rates have gone up so much.
1: No, absolutely. I mean, it's not an easy time for anyone. And obviously the increase in rent is, and I'm going to use the word again, it is disgusting. And that's not targeted at landlords. That's not targeted at housing associations, anything like that. It's more, it is just so difficult as a young person now to sort of live independently and to actually have a goal in life. Because obviously if you want to rent, you're then losing money and savings. And then if you want to pay a mortgage, you're then going to have to save up for a deposit, which you're then sacrificing more things to save up for. So it's going to be interesting how the future plays out for young people and how they're going to sort of not, I'm going to say enjoy life, because enjoyment out of life is very subjective to each person. You might be able to spend £0, zero pence and have the best day of your life. But a lot of what people are into do require funds, and a lot of those funds are going to be used for housing. And it's going to be interesting how people will sort of satisfy themselves in the future, because it's not looking great.
9: Speaking of the same thing others said, we barely even have jobs. At the end of the month, you are gathering kind of money that might not even reach to pay for rent. Mm. The least anybody would do is either find friends. If there's a particular location you have in your mind that you want to live in, at least you can do find
18: people gather together, split bill, besides having to go back to your parents' place, because at times it can be very stressful to stay with parents, especially for those that do remote work. They just barge into your meetings. They want you to they send you on errands. They don't care your age. So because of those little setbacks are the reasons why most of us want to be out. I have a friend that there were six of them sharing a two-bedroom apartment. Six people in a two-bedroom. So how they did it, they had to find a demarcation in the sitting room, divide the sitting room into two. And two people stayed in the divided room of the sitting room. Two people stayed in one room. Two people stayed in another. This is just how people are like finding a way to manage the rent challenges.
1: Very rightly, you said about living with parents. Obviously, you're then going to be used obviously for chores, for help, etc. And I feel like that's something that not a lot of people who have moved back in or haven't moved out of their parents' house have spoken about, is the fact that I'm 26 years old, so I'm aware I'm not really old. I'm not really young either. But at the age of 26, it's sort of you are looking at an independent life. I have had an independent life. I've lived away in the past. And now obviously there's things that you thought you grew out of, which I'm now doing again. I'm not sure if it's stunting my growth into an adult, but it surely does feel like it, because I'm doing things that I was doing when I was 16, 17 years old that I was then sort of, okay, that part of my life is over. You're then doing them again. And it's sort of, like I said, it feels like your development into adulthood does certainly get affected by living at home as well. And that's definitely something that I haven't heard many people talk about in the past. But when you're living with your parents, I'm going to say it how it is. It is easier in a lot of ways. And I think in that sense, that easiness of life makes you drop your guard. And with the cost of living crisis going on, living with your parents is not a great formula to sort of prepare a young adult for the actual adult world.
11: That is a really interesting point that you made. Is your mum still doing your washing?
1: Yeah. I mean, she offers to do it, so I'm going to take the offer, but that's like I said, that's a frustration point in this house.
11: Final thoughts from all of you. It's been really interesting. You've given us a real insight into the challenges you all face. What's the solution then? I mean, is it rent controls? Is it governments building more houses? Is it subsidies for people on low income so that, you know, they can move out of their parents' homes? What would you like to see, Priyanka, that would make your life easier?
17: I mean, I think it will be a mix of all. Government should take responsibility of ensuring that the people, you know, of the citizens of their country should own the house, considering how the rental, you know, yield is so go high. But I feel like what's lacking is the intention behind it. Owning a house for the citizen, I don't think it's one of the big topic or the goal of when they preach for, you know, at the time of elections. So I would really like our government to kind of put this in there, something that they should target to, but I kind of don't have a very high hope, being honest.
1: I think a lot of the issues lie in house building. There's a lot of houses being built, not enough. And I think a lot of the struggles in the UK is actually planning. Actually, to secure the land to actually build houses seems to be a massive issue itself. So there sort of needs to be a rethink on how the planning's actually done in this country to build housing, because a lot of the time you're waiting 2, 3, 4, 5 years to actually get those planning permissions. In that time, cost is increasing because each plan that gets released is a cost. Plans will change, those will increase costs again, which just makes everything more expensive. It's very old-fashioned, I think is a good way to put it. And I think there needs to be a massive discussion somewhere about how new houses are being built, how quick we can get it done. Because at the moment, I'm not aware of many other countries that are so slow to do it than here.
18: For my country, those new houses are coming with exorbitant prices. If at all there could be subsidy along the way, it will favor a lot of us. And finally, the jobs. I keep emphasizing, if we don't have jobs, how do we want to pay for these things? So we should actually create jobs. So yeah, everything comes to play eventually.
0: Bemi, Adam and Priyanka sharing common experiences despite living on three different continents. Our thanks to them and to all of our guests this week. I'm James Reynolds. You've been listening to BBC Conversations from the BBC World Service.
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0: I'm Josh Baker, and in today's episode of Where is Austin Tice? Austin enters Damascus.
1: Quite a bit of distrust, quite a bit of paranoia about spies for the opposing sides. It's really a pretty tense place, frankly.
0: We retrace Austin's route to the last known moment before he vanished, after getting into a taxi. So now we need to find out who was driving the car. That's coming up on the BBC World Service after the news.
2: BBC News with Tina Ritchie. Mass demonstrations are planned across Spain today, demanding action on the country's housing crisis. Tensions have been building since an 87-year-old woman was evicted from her Madrid home when her rent increased by more than 200%. On Friday, Parliament rejected the government's proposals to protect tenants. The mayor of Kiev says Russia has struck the northern bridge over the river Dnipro, the latest attack on critical infrastructure in the Ukrainian capital. Vitaly Klitschko has described recent Russian attacks on the Ukrainian capital as tearing Kiev apart. The Prime Minister of Greenland says the United States must work to rebuild trust following the signing of a deal recognising his territory's right to self-determination. Jens Frederik Nielsen said the Trump administration's threats against Greenland had left many there scared. Almost 200 people in the Russian region of Irkutsk have been placed under medical observation after the death of a lab technician who's reported to have died of pneumonic plague. The local governor did not confirm the disease, calling it simply a particularly dangerous infection. Unconfirmed reports from the Tigray region of Ethiopia say the rebel TPLF has abandoned the capital Mekelle after federal government troops seized its airport. There's been no comment from Addis Ababa. The TPLF launched an offensive last week but has rapidly lost territory. The UAE's chief prosecutor says the investigation into the incident on the Fly Dubai plane has revealed that the co-pilot attacked his captain with the emergency crash axe kept in the cockpit. The prosecutor restated his government's belief it had been a terrorist act. The Dominican Republic has banned Haiti's national football team after crowd trouble in Santo Domingo. Some Haitian fans forced their way into the sold-out stadium, damaging one of the gates. Haiti won the match 4-1. BBC News.
0: I'm Josh Baker. You're listening to the BBC World Service. For years, I've been investigating one of the biggest missing person cases of our time. This is Where is Austin Tice?
3: Thank you. Let's speak to Austin Tice, journalist with the Washington Post, with the Free Syrian Army. What's your understanding of what's going on in Damascus?
4: Okay, well, I've been spending my day trying to actually get into the city, which, as you can imagine, is quite difficult right now. The Syrian Army is sealed off.
0: By August 2012, Austin has established himself as a freelance war reporter. He's written front-page stories and given high-profile interviews, all in just a couple of months. Now, more and more people are starting to believe that rebel fighters might take Damascus.
5: The capital, Damascus, saw its heaviest fighting yet.
6: Where rebels and the Syrian army have been locked in fierce battles. And in Midan...
0: Few Western journalists are reporting from the city because it's considered too dangerous.
7: Syrian rebels are saying the fight for Damascus is on.
8: The Assad regime or control of Damascus could collapse within 36 hours. This analyst saw strikingly similar online activity.
9: I think he thought he was going to be in Damascus when the government fell.
0: This is David Enders, the journalist who reported with Austin in Syria for around a month. I've been talking to him as I retrace Austin's journey. He says Austin finally managed to get into Damascus with the help of some people smugglers that he'd met along the way.
9: What they did was they put an abaya on him and drove through a Syrian army checkpoint. And
10: so hold on, this massive 6-foot-plus man...
9: Wearing an abaya and like a niqab.
10: Is dressed as a woman.
9: Mm-hmm.
10: That's how he got into Damascus.
9: Yeah, and apparently they figured it out pretty quick, right? And so they all had to, like, run out of the checkpoint. I do not know for a fact that this is true, but this is what he described.
0: Austin tweets about what happened and signs off with, "Better luck next time, you clowns." Then he writes a detailed story about sneaking into the city, and it's published by the McClatchy News website, who David is also writing for.
9: From a standpoint of his own security, He has now publicly informed the Syrian government that there is an American journalist inside Damascus. And I was in an awkward position as a freelancer, like saying to my boss, I think this is crazy. We shouldn't be using his stuff.
11: In other parts of the country, freelance journalist Austin Tice is on the outskirts of Damascus. Austin, what's the situation like there on the streets?
1: It's a very strange and unique place. Quite a bit of distrust, quite a bit of paranoia about spies for the opposing sides. It's really a pretty tense place, frankly.
0: Once in Damascus, Austin makes his way to an area called Diriyah. It's on the outskirts of the city. So that's where my colleague Sara and I head next.
12: How are you?
10: Oh, wow. Whoa. What a beautiful property.
13: That's really nice.
0: We're meeting a former rebel commander. He's asked us not to use his name, as he fears attacks from members of the old regime. We're at his farm, although it's just a few miles from the palace of Syrian dictator President Assad. This was a rebel hideout.
10: This is like a sanctuary. This is the last place that Austin spoke to his mother from.
13: He was sitting right here.
10: Are you serious?
13: Yeah, the trees, those long trees were behind him.
10: And there's the swimming pool where Austin had his birthday.
13: Yeah, this is where Austin was swimming, he says.
0: We were able to find this place after Deborah shared pictures of Austin that she was sent from here. It's where he celebrated his 31st birthday. His last tweet was about that day. It says, "Spent the day at a Free Syrian Army pool party with music by Taylor Swift. They even brought me whiskey. Hands down, best birthday ever."
13: The thing about Austin also was like he was, he just became one of us. He took all our cigarettes and never even cared about how much he was consuming. We didn't really feel he was a stranger. He was coming to carry stories that we felt were important to get to the U.S. And he wanted to get the story out. He basically spent around 12 to 15 days here.
14: Wow.
13: And then at the end of his time, contacted someone to pick him up because he wanted to travel. It was a regular taxi, like a public taxi. He got into the car.
10: But Austin knew the guy that he was getting the car with?
13: But Austin كان يعرف الشخص اللي عم
14: يسلم عليه يعني.
13: He said hello to him as if he knows him. They waited until the car drove off into the distance just to make sure that everything was fine.
0: This is the moment Austin goes missing. I'm Josh Baker, and from the BBC and NPR, this is Where is Austin Tice? Episode 4, The Driver.
15: Welcome home.
13: It's really nice to see her this happy.
15: Excuse me.
0: I was standing at the Syrian border with Lebanon with my colleague Sara. A few weeks ago, we'd crossed it in the dead of night. Now, the border was flowing with people returning home. More than 6 million Syrians left because of the civil war.
16: Joshua, how are you?
0: We were there to collect our friend, Nusha Kabawat.
10: How long has it been since you were here?
17: 14 years.
10: 14 years?
0: Nusha works in human rights. She's dedicated her career to seeking justice for victims of Assad's crimes. Had she returned to Damascus while Assad was still in power, she would have likely been imprisoned.
17: We didn't give up on the dream of freeing ourselves from Assad. But I think just this idea of coming home with my cousin, the car. I think that was a dream that we'd all kind of put aside, at least for the time being.
0: The family held hands, crying with relief. But there was a sadness in it too. And over the coming days, I saw that again and again as more Syrians returned. One night, in a smoke-filled bar surrounded by bottles of local beer and wine, I watched people dance with total joy. But later, I saw some of those same people sitting alone, quiet, staring into the distance.
13: What page is this? Page 53.
0: Mm-hmm. Around this time, Sarah and I were spending every free moment scouring through the hundreds of pages of Austin's Syrian intelligence files.
13: Okay, so it says top secret and urgent.
0: And it was in these files that we first saw a mention of the driver as part of an intelligence report. It said Austin left Dereya, where the swimming pool is, in a car with a driver. That matches what the commander told us. But neither him nor the files can give us anything to help identify the driver. However, there was something else. A couple of references to a Syrian man called George Chowey, suggesting he was involved in Austin's abduction.
13: I'm going to have to fact check that. The handwriting's terrible.
0: So we started asking around about George, and it turned out that Nusha, who we met at the border, knows who he is. We asked her to come to our hotel.
15: He was just a guy, you know, who owned a lot of bars and who was social and around and was good looking, I guess. He's a tall, dark hair, you know, personable. Like, yeah, he was charismatic. People liked him. When the revolution started, he took it upon himself to become part of the Syrian Electronic Army. And they used to go and monitor and track Syrians online and then report them back to the regime and to then get them caught.
10: So would this be like monitoring their social media and stuff?
15: Exactly, exactly.
10: Do you know anything about where George Chowey is now?
15: So what I know is that he's in Lebanon.
13: Why?
15: That's what I heard today.
0: So George becomes our next stop in trying to find out how Austin was abducted. And eventually...
16: Oh, hello.
18: Hey, George.
13: Hi.
0: George is tall and muscular, a tough-looking guy. He sits down and takes out a vape. He's just returned from a wellness retreat in Thailand, where he says he went to try and recover from the war.
16: Thailand was a great move, actually. The temple itself, the discipline, living in a dorm with people, which is something I never did.
0: As the conversation opens up, George gives a contradictory picture. He plays down his links to the regime, but says he met President Assad personally multiple times. He denies being part of the Syrian Electronic Army, as Nusha mentioned, though the European Union has sanctioned him because it says he was a member. He also denies reporting people to the Syrian regime. And then he tells me he's been helping the FBI with their investigation into Austin's disappearance.
10: So how did you come to be involved with Austin's case?
16: I was contacted by this guy. I met him on the ground while in Homs, as I recall, as I met many other people. His name at the time was Abu Ahmad. Nobody used to give their real names. He's like, listen, I know of this reporter. He wants to come to Damascus. I told him, okay, did he enter the country illegally? He's like, well, obviously, yes. And he sent his backpack with me.
10: This guy had Austin's backpack?
16: Yes. I'm like, okay, come by. Let's meet up. Let me see what he has in this backpack. And I'll make a phone call to the people responsible from the government side, asking them about this matter. So the guy passed by. He showed me the backpack. It had a laptop. It had, I think, a MacBook. Opened it. It was locked, a password. I just closed the laptop, put it back in the backpack.
10: What was his motivation for contacting you about this? Like, he must want something.
16: He definitely, they all wanted something, either to be paid money or get a special privilege or a special laissez-passer card or a gun license. Anything. They would sell any information to the highest bidder. This is how they worked. So I made a phone call. They're like, yes, we are interested because this is an illegal case. We need to detain him. I'm like, okay, you guys deal with him. And then 3 days later, the guy passes by the coffee shop. It's like the bird is in the cage.
10: He meant Austin, we now know.
16: Obviously, yes. And I haven't seen this guy since.
10: Do you know if he's alive?
16: I don't know. I haven't seen him since.
10: Can you describe the guy that brought the laptop? What did he look like?
16: He was short, dark, bearded. They all look the same.
10: In Austin's Syrian intelligence file, which we have, it mentions you potentially being connected to his abduction. So more than just opening a laptop.
16: That's what they think.
10: What do you mean?
16: This is their information. So probably somebody just threw my name in Syria. In the intelligence files, a lot of the information were based on false reports.
10: But you were associated with the regime that, you know, is now considered to be responsible for hundreds of thousands of deaths.
16: I was associated, I had to work with the regime, definitely.
10: But did you have to get involved?
16: No, I didn't have to be involved. It was a mistake.
10: You think of it as a mistake now?
16: I think I was young and I was overwhelmed, honestly.
0: George wants to draw a line around his role with the regime and is adamant his involvement into Austin's abduction was minimal. I can't be sure about what he says. He has shared important details, though, that might help us identify Austin's driver. He's from the city of Homs and went by Abu Ahmed. But that's a kunya, an Arabic nickname meaning father of Ahmed. It's extremely common. So we need to find Abu Ahmed's real name. One source leads to another, then another. Before long, we've spoken to more than 20 people. And just as it starts to feel like we're never going to get the driver's name, one of our other sources gets in touch. They say they have a recording of a senior regime commander talking about Austin's driver. They send it to us.
13: Let me play it. Austin had been filming with Abu Adham. He didn't know that Abu Adham works with the regime. He had a bag, that military-looking bag. And while he was conducting interviews, Abu Adham brought us his bag and showed it to us.
0: So according to the regime commander, Austin's driver wasn't just stealing his bag. He was working for the regime in secret. And he gives a new nickname, Abu Adham.
13: And the way he describes him, he says, Abu Adham looks like a vegetable seller. He's short and is bald.

0: identified Austin's driver. But there's a problem. He says Hamid vanished after the regime fell. Now his family are looking for him too. They agree to meet us.
1: We're like a minute away. We're around the corner. I see his house up there.
2: Okay.
0: It's a little rundown. Unpainted walls, bare floors. This is not a wealthy family, but their hospitality is rich. We're shown into a living room and offered coffee and snacks. Sara and I sit beside Hamid's wife, Gada.
3: Your husband, I imagine he probably mentioned to you an American journalist called Austin Tice.
1: He told me that story when we first got married around 2012-13.
4: He was using his car to transport some people who were injured. So the rebels told him, could you please take this man, this journalist, with you and drop him on the way to Homs? He's been helping us. My husband felt like he could be in danger, so he tried to avoid a lot of checkpoints. But then they crossed into a checkpoint and they apprehended him and the journalist. And they eventually let my husband go.
1: My husband only saw him that one time. That's when they met.
0: We don't believe we're getting the whole story. I gently lay out what we know. Hamid's links to the NDF militia that held Austin. All the interviews, the years of research. His brother sits down beside me and starts to explain.
4: One of the promises that were made to him when he delivers the journalist was a passport. They promised me a house and they promised me citizenship for me and all my brothers and sisters. And they promised him a gun. And the only thing he got out of it was a gun.
0: Hamid and his family are Palestinian refugees in Syria. And that's a tough existence. They aren't entitled to citizenship, and their rights are restricted. So the rewards for abducting Austin would have been life-changing. His wife looks up at me.
4: All I care about is to find out where he is and that he's okay. That's all I want to know.
3: So when was the last time that you saw your husband?
4: After the regime fell, he got a phone call from someone who knew about this. And he told him, I'm going to tell the U.S. Embassy about the story and about your involvement, and because I'm trying to get asylum outside of Syria. And so my husband told him, no, don't do that. And then he came back to the house and took some money and said, I want to just go buy some things for the house and I'll be back in half an hour. And then she never saw him again.
3: And there's been no contact with him since?
4: His phone has been off. A few days after Hamid disappeared, his laptop was stolen. And some of his electronics. I don't know who they were working for. There were around 11 cars that came in, and none of the cars had indication that they belonged to security services.
0: It all feels incredibly murky. And Hamid now seems to be hunted by somebody. After leaving the family, we spend weeks trying to find him. But the man is a ghost. We do find one of his friends, though. And it turns out they worked for the NDF militia at the facility that Austin was held at. And he agrees to meet us. I want to know if we can finally fill in the missing piece. What happened after Hamid picked Austin up?
5: This gate is pretty intense, no?
0: Standing in front of a long metal gate to a large courtyard is a man who goes by Abu Ali. He's tall, clean-shaven, around 50 years old.
6: Mahaba.
2: Can you follow?

0: shown into a room that's warmed by a fire. There's food and a lot of coffee. Abu Ali says he worked under a man called Bassam al-Hassan, the commander of the NDF militia who was responsible for Austin's detention, and that he was there the day Austin was detained. I ask how Austin's abduction happened. He says it started when Austin's driver, Hamid, contacted Bassam's nephew, Saka Rustam.
1: Everything that Hamid always did, he would call Saqar Rustam before and after. So he told him, could you please call your uncle? They called Bassam al-Hassan and told him that there's an American journalist. Bassam al-Hassan spoke to Hamid Abu Ubaid and told him, are you sure about this information? Because I'm going to have to tell the president about it. He said, I am sure. I'm sure of my information. And so Bassam al-Hassan calls Bashar al-Assad and tells him, and Bashar said, bring him to us.
0: Abu Ali claims Austin Tice's abduction was sanctioned by President Assad himself. That has never come to light before. He says he knows this because after Bassam spoke to Assad, he was called into Bassam's office and told the president had approved the operation to abduct Austin. So, they made a plan with Hamid.
1: They were informed about Austin around a month before his detention. Hamid Abu Ubaid said, why don't we continue to monitor him? I'm not going to lose sight of him. He trusts me. He could be spying. Let's kind of wait and see what he was going to do.
2: Wow.
1: Yeah. Gives you a sinking feeling, right?
2: It's also much more professional than we've ever heard, planning an entire operation, a surveillance operation around him.
1: Yeah, and they're hoovering up probably
2: people he comes into contact with, everything.
1: Yeah.
3: Hamid, شو وصل خبر لبسام حسن عن طريق صخر?
1: Hamid said to Bassam al-Hassan, Austin is acting like somebody who is with the security services. He is somebody who is an expert at military training. He is not someone who is acting like a journalist.
0: We've heard from several people that Austin offered his skills as a former Marine to rebel fighters. Abu Ali says that made Austin look like a spy to the regime. The surveillance operation continued until the moment came for Austin's driver to betray him. After his birthday, at the swimming pool.
1: Around 7 o'clock in the evening, a small red taxi comes to Daraya. Hamid Abu Ubaid goes and gets Austin and then brings him to Tahuni. So Hamid pulls out his gun, points it at Austin, and basically says, game over. Austin starts laughing because he thinks this is a joke. Hamid was like, no, seriously, game over. And Austin starts to realize that this is real. And he pulls out his checkbook and says, put whatever price you want. Please don't do this. Please don't do this. At that point, they brought him into a room. The soldiers came in. Obviously, they grabbed him. They pulled something over his eyes. Bassam al-Hassan immediately called Bashar al-Assad and told him. And they were very pleased with themselves.
0: Austin was now firmly in regime custody. He could have disappeared forever. But Assad's inner circle had other plans. Where is Austin Tice? Is presented by me, Josh Baker. For full credits and the latest episodes, search for I'm Not a Monster Presents wherever you get your BBC podcasts.
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1: Damn good coffee. And hot.
0: That's today's guest, Kyle MacLachlan in Twin Peaks, one of the most eccentric series on pre-cable TV. It was created by David Lynch, who also made the groundbreaking film Blue Velvet, starring MacLachlan. But their first movie together flopped. MacLachlan has a new memoir. Also, Andy Greenberg from Wired magazine describes the story he broke about a cybercrime operation in Southeast Asia that entraps computer engineers into participating in schemes that defraud victims around the world of billions of dollars. And I'll tell him about a cyber scam that fraudulently uses our show's identity. And book critic Maureen Corrigan reviews Min-Jin Lee's new novel. Maureen says it's an overwhelming reading experience. First news.
2: Live from NPR News in Washington, I'm Windsor Johnston. President Trump heads to Ohio today, taking his campaign into more competitive territory. NPR's Franco Ordonez reports the visit comes after stops in Republican-dominated states.
3: The president is traveling to Vandalia, Ohio, to support Republican Senator John Husted, who is facing a tight race against Democratic former Senator Sherrod Brown. Brown is seeking a comeback after losing his Senate seat, while Husted is a relatively new incumbent. He has served in the Senate for just 2 years after being appointed to fill the seat vacated by J.D. Vance when Vance became vice president. Ohio could offer an early test of how Republicans in swing states navigate Trump heading into these midterms. They can either embrace the president and use his ability to energize the Republican base, or create some distance from him to appeal to more moderate voters. Trump is expected to travel to Nebraska next, another heavily red state. Franco Ordonez, NPR News, the White House.
2: Group of seven nations have agreed to release 100 million barrels of oil from the reserves as the price of diesel continues to rise. NPR's Eleanor Beardsley reports the decision comes after President Trump threatened to halt diesel exports unless European countries tap their own stockpiles.
4: France chairs the G7, and President Emmanuel Macron convened the meeting by video conference, which included the head of the International Energy Agency, which is based in Paris. Macron said the release would be coordinated by the IEA. Macron said G7 members would also coordinate to increase production and bring down transport costs like the insurance for tankers, he said, and push to get more tankers flowing through the Strait of Hormuz.
2: That's NPR's Eleanor Beardsley reporting from Paris. According to AAA, the national average for a gallon of diesel is $6.35. The deal to merge Paramount Skydance and Warner Brothers Discovery is expected to become final next week. NPR's Mandalit Del Barco reports from Los Angeles.
5: With help from his billionaire father, Larry Ellison, and investors from Saudi Arabia, Qatar, and others, David Ellison will soon have control over his mega company, which he named Skydance. Ellison is spending more than $111 billion to combine two legacy film studios, streaming companies, and news outlets CNN and CBS News.
6: What once was the peak is now just the beginning.
5: Ellison posted this video on X and wrote that Skydance will allow Paramount and Warner Brothers to continue their individual identities. Despite protests from actors, writers, and others, and after passing legal and regulatory challenges, the deal is expected to close on Tuesday. Mandalit Del Barco, NPR News, Los Angeles.
2: This is NPR News in Washington. For the first time in history, the Kennedy Center honors are being moved off-site to another location in Washington, D.C. NPR's Anastasia Siloukis reports the decision comes as the legal fight over the Performing Arts Center drags on.
7: The Kennedy Center Honors has been one of the institution's signature events since 1978, celebrating a wide array of American performing artists, from Al Pacino to Bruce Springsteen to Yo-Yo Ma. This year, the ceremony is moving away from the Kennedy Center, as President Trump and his allies on the center's board have closed the complex for a major renovation, and Trump has threatened to demolish it entirely if his name is not added to it. The 2026 honors will be held on December 7th at Washington, D.C.'s Capital One Arena, which seats 20,000, nearly 10 times as many as the award's traditional home, the Kennedy Center Opera House. Anastasia Tsiolkas, NPR News.
2: Former Miami Congressman David Rivera has been sentenced to 10 years in prison for his role in a secret $50 million lobbying campaign on behalf of Venezuela. The Republican and longtime friend of Secretary of State Marco Rubio worked for Nicolas Maduro's government during the first Trump administration. Rivera has been jailed since his conviction in May. A jury found him guilty on all counts, including failing to register as a foreign agent and conspiring to launder money. I'm Windsor Johnston, and you're listening to NPR News from Washington.
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0: 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I'm Terry Gross.
9: Diane, 11:30 a.m., February 24th. Entering the town of Twin Peaks. It's 5 miles south of the Canadian border, 12 miles west of the state line. I've never seen so many trees in my life. As W.C. Fields would say, I'd rather be here than Philadelphia.
0: You may recognize that as my guest Kyle MacLachlan in the first episode of the David Lynch TV series Twin Peaks, as FBI Special Agent Dale Cooper recording a message as he drives. At the time, Twin Peaks was the strangest, most dreamlike series ever on TV. Like a lot of dreams, the meaning of the imagery and story were often elliptical, hard to interpret. To everyone's surprise, Twin Peaks became a big hit. MacLachlan says he wouldn't have become the person he is without David Lynch. Just months after acting school, MacLachlan seemed destined for a meteoric rise. Lynch was making an adaptation of Frank Herbert's 1965 science fiction novel Dune, and he cast the young MacLachlan as the lead. Along with the part came a multi-picture deal with its producer, Dino De Laurentiis. After the movie flopped, the deal was canceled. MacLachlan had to rewrite his plans and wasn't sure how. His next break came when Lynch cast him in Blue Velvet, which was a turning point in American film for its nightmarish imagery and threatening performances. Lynch and MacLachlan teamed up again for the TV series Twin Peaks and The Return of Twin Peaks, and for the Twin Peaks movie Fire Walk With Me. While MacLachlan was writing his new memoir, Lynch died. The memoir is called Fictional Selves. The title is a reference to who people think he is based on his roles and who he really is and how confusing that can be for him. You may also know Kyle MacLachlan from his roles including Showgirls, Sex in the City, Desperate Housewives, Portlandia, Overcompensating, and Fallout. Kyle MacLachlan, welcome to Fresh Air and congratulations on your memoir.
10: I'm very grateful to be here and thank you for having me on the show.
0: So in the scene we just heard, David Lynch was in the back seat of the car directing you as you read that message you were recording. Is it reassuring to have your director in the back seat, or does it make you more self-conscious?
10: It's both. First of all, and we'll get into David and our relationship, but having him near always made me feel better. So that wasn't even part of it because there was never I never felt there was judgment coming from David. It was always just joy and pleasure. In a strange way, I think the pressure was really sort of self-delivered by me. And it's like, I want to do a great job here and I want to get everything the way I imagine it to be. And David's help and input was always to expand what I'd started and just more to think about, more colors, more ideas, more suggestions about how to really deepen and enrich the character, the scene, the moment, whatever it might call for.
0: You write that you didn't use your real speaking voice for the role. What did you change?
10: Well, it was heavily influenced by David. because I recognized that Cooper shared so many of David's quirks, I guess, personality, attitudes. So I tried
0: straight-laced, but weird.
10: yeah, just a little bit off, right? And I feel like, I don't know, it oftentimes things come and I do them and I'm like, I'm not exactly sure why I'm doing it this way, but I'm just going to trust it. But it was kind of a, you know, now listen, Sheriff, you know, and it had a little bit of almost a nasal quality to it. And David's speaking voice, you know, not all the time, but he can be, you know, he'd be, Kale, hey, you know, sorry, I think I'm blowing out the speakers here, but it had a certain pitch. And I just found myself kind of burrowing into that.
0: David Lynch, who was your mentor, your director, and your good lifelong friend, died while you were writing the memoir. How did his death change what you wanted to say, change the mood of the rest of the book, change your mood while you were writing it?
10: Well, yeah, at first it was a significant loss, and obviously when someone passes so suddenly like that, it's there's a shock, you know, and you just disbelief. And the beautiful thing about a memoir is that you then can go back and say, and from that I grew to this, or I learned this, or this changed in me. Obviously, I didn't know how he would feel about some of the stories that I tell, some of the difficult times that we went through as friends and as creatives. He was such a private person, you know, that to share those intimacies and those you know, those moments, I felt like he would need to be okay with that.
0: You didn't want to feel like you were violating him.
10: I didn't.
0: Is there an example of one of those dark times that you refer to in your relationship with Lynch?
10: Yeah, we, during the course of the making of Twin Peaks, the original Twin Peaks, there was a struggle. I felt I was definitely trying to, you know, it wasn't the sinking ship necessarily, but I felt like I was trying to, like, keep something afloat that I didn't know how to keep afloat. I didn't have the skill set. I didn't have the knowledge.
0: Well, David Lynch had left the series during
10: exactly.
0: the second season,
10: yeah.
0: And he was the sensibility behind the show. So with him gone, there were new writers, and you felt as, like, the person whose point of view we most often see, and as someone who was very close to Lynch, that you should be an anchor and you should help keep the ship afloat.
10: I did feel that responsibility, and it was difficult. And at the same time, I'm like, I can't blame anyone, honestly, knowing David as I did and his personality and his creative self. Running a show is not what David wants to do. Every day is going to be a different place, you know? So it was foolish of me to expect that he would remain in place and basically be there every day and do the writing and answer the questions and all the things that a good showrunner has to do. So that wasn't the answer. But there was no answer. There was no, what can we do to bring back that essence you talk about, that thing, you know, that made Twin Peaks so special, which is really David and Mark Frost, the co-creator, because it was really the combination of the two of them. But in terms of the direction and the unusual nature of Twin Peaks, the mood, that's pretty much David. And it came back occasionally when he was directing, because he came back to direct a couple of episodes in that second season. And you could feel the cast, myself included, just open. You know, it was like suddenly, you know, there was moisture in the air and everybody was like, oh my gosh, everything, we can breathe. The creative energy had returned, you know, and then it was taken away again, you know, and you're like, oh, and you can't help but yearn for that when it's not there.
0: Lynch had a way of getting to the dark underside of things, the things that aren't necessarily visible, the people who you don't necessarily know who are kind of crazy, and the danger that you may be attracted to in some way, but if you're in the middle of it, it's really dangerous. is like not fun. So I'm wondering, acting in so much of David Lynch's work and being absorbed in his sensibility, did it bring out a dark side of you that you hadn't been in touch with so much before?
10: You know, I think there was only one instance in the newest season, The Twin Peaks Return. I played three different characters, actually a few others, but three main characters during the filming of that. And one of those characters was, as you described, very dark, psychopath. And that was really the only time I felt like, okay, I am now going to enter into a dark world. And that was a deliberate putting on of the character in the morning when I got to set. And that would happen as I was getting my makeup done, and then I would put on the wardrobe. And as I put on everything, I began to, you know, breathe like that character. At the end of the day, I was like, I am now ready to let this guy go. And it was such a relief. I said, I do not want to carry any of this energy back to my home, back to my family. And I left and put him away in the closet, in the trailer, when I would get undressed and get back into my regular clothes.
0: Did you feel like Lynch saw something dark in you that you'd been trying to keep distance from?
10: Yeah, I think so. I think, you know, when we did that, we'd known each other for 30 years, you know, so he had seen behavior from me, and I'm pretty good at hiding that, but he had seen it, you know, as a good friend would. And, you know, he creates these incredible worlds, incredible environments, and slightly separate realities. And I recognized pretty early on, particularly in Blue Velvet, that I was tasked with the job of going into these worlds, maintaining an innocence, which got singed, let's say, in Blue Velvet, until I came back out again. But ultimately, I was the audience's guide into a very scary place and dealing with a scary situation and an extremely scary person in Frank Booth, played so brilliantly by Dennis Hopper. And I understood that, and I saw that, and I said, okay, this is, it's like I'm sort of David's submersible. And, you know, it's not alter ego, it's not, you know, doppelganger, whatever. I feel like it's more of a submersible. So I'm tethered to the mothership, right? But then I'm now kind of on my own exploring this dark place.
0: That's a great analogy. Was it frightening acting opposite Dennis Hopper, because he is so scary in that movie? He's so like out of control, and he inhales some kind of drug from a gas mask, which makes him even more threatening. And he's so believable in the role. I mean, he puts everything into it, and he's doing it right in your face in some scenes.
10: Yes, he is.
0: So what was, like, did you experience actual fear from him?
10: Yes, I did. I did. It was so funny because Dennis was so charming, so lovely, so delightful, so soft-spoken, so much fun, you know, around the set and, you know, during filming and the trailers and stuff. And the minute we were getting into the environment to shoot and it began to sort of descend into character, I didn't need to do anything to her. All I needed to do was stand there in the scene and react, basically, to what he was giving me, because it was incredibly frightening and manipulative. And I was truly in shock. And then we would cut, and he'd, you know, he'd do that great, gotcha on that, you know, with a Hopper laugh, you know. And I was just like, oh, my God, Dennis, you were so frightening. And he said, yeah, I know. I think he really loved the role. He played the heck out of that.
0: My guest is actor Kyle MacLachlan. His new memoir is called Fictional Selves. More of our conversation after a break. I'm Terry Gross, and this is Fresh Air Weekend.
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0: This is Fresh Air Weekend. I'm Terry Gross. Let's get back to my interview with Kyle MacLachlan. His new memoir is called Fictional Selves. He became known for his starring roles in the David Lynch film Blue Velvet and Lynch's TV series Twin Peaks. He's been in a lot more since then. When you were young, your father changed careers. Instead of doing what his father wanted him to do, which was be a lawyer, he was very unhappy as a lawyer. So he changed careers and went into finance. I think he became a stockbroker. Did that give you a sense of permission to pursue what you were really passionate about, which was acting, as opposed to doing something that had more security?
10: Yeah, that was part of the deal. His father, my grandfather, wanted him to become a lawyer, which was of the time and place, and certainly the family history, was my grandfather's attempt to sort of have my father propel forward, you know, and never have to have the life that he had, which was very difficult, you know, traveling salesman kind of difficult. And my dad went to law school and he passed the bar and he started working in practice in Yakima. He changed careers when I was 5 or 6 or 7, somewhere in there, very young and not really aware of what was happening. That change affected his relationship with his father, with my grandfather, and there was definitely some icing that went on there. And they didn't, you know, the story goes they didn't speak for a couple of years. Then gradually that thawed and everything was fine. But my dad was happy as a broker. He loved it. And I think from that experience, my dad never insisted that me or my brothers pursue a certain career. There was conversation, there was like, hey, what about, you know, this? But it was never like, you do this or we're disowning you kind of thing.
0: So you were 23, just a few months out of drama school, when you auditioned for your first movie, which was Lynch's adaptation of the 1965 Frank Herbert science fiction novel Dune, which is set on a desert planet. The movie was released in 1984. You first read Dune when you were 14. You used to write quotes from Dune on the blackboard in high school, and one of the quotes that you put on the blackboard, it's a line, it's a paragraph, that yes. You get to say at a key moment in the film adaptation of Dune. So what was it like for you to actually inhabit the part with the quote that you put on the blackboard when you were in high school, because the novel meant so much to you?
10: Isn't it just the strangest thing, Terry? I mean, there's no way I could have ever imagined the love that I had for this book when I was 14, 15, perfect age as a young man to read this heroic journey of a boy on the cusp of manhood who is unaware that he's been brought to this point through generations, like thousands of generations of breeding to culminate in this, basically a super being, not unlike Neo, I guess, in The Matrix, the one, you know. And to have this strong connection to that character to the point where it really sort of sustained me through those very difficult junior high years and high school years, to, you know, get a call on my answering machine saying, there's a casting agent coming to Seattle and they want to meet you for the role of Paul in Dune. And I thought for sure this was a complete joke. You know, it's been 40 years or something more years. I don't think I have yet sort of figured out how. Maybe I don't think I'll ever figure out how that happened.
0: So I want to read the full quote here. I'd rather you do it, but do you want to do the whole thing?
10: I don't know if I can remember it. I'm not going to get it exactly right.
0: It starts with, I must not fear.
10: I must not fear. Fear is a mind killer. Fear is the little death that brings total obliteration. I will face my fear. I will permit it to pass over me and through me. And when my fear is gone, I will turn and see where it has gone. No, I don't have exactly, the last part's not exactly right, but you basically turn and see where the fear has gone, and only I will remain, is the last line.
0: So you had big expectations. You had a multi-picture deal with Dino De Laurentiis, with Dune being the first, several sequels, and then other films as well. And then the film flopped, the deal was canceled, and suddenly you were just floating. I mean, there was also a clause in your contract that there was a certain amount of time, 2 years, in which you wouldn't be allowed to be in any other movies. I guess they wanted, like, a fresh face. So, like, I mean, it wasn't even a question of not having auditions or not getting parts. You weren't allowed to. So you went to Europe instead and, you know, had to figure out the next part of your life. Yeah. And that changed when David Lynch sent you the script for Blue Velvet.
10: David actually gave me Blue Velvet during the filming of Dune. So we were actually shooting, and he sent me the script that I found incredibly exciting. We were going to film that right after Dune was released. Dune was released, and we were meant to go film that in January or February of that year. When Dune was, sadly, you know, was not well received, everything, as you said, fell away.
0: Oh, was Blue Velvet supposed to be part of that deal, one of the pictures that you'd make for Dino De Laurentiis?
10: It was one of the what they call the non-Dune option pictures that I was required to do for the company. But, gosh, it was like the street with tumbleweeds going down. You know, there was nothing going on. And there was no way for me to hedge. Let's say I'd finished filming Dune and then I was allowed to work. I could have used the potential of what Dune was going to be to maybe nail down a couple other leading type roles in interesting films that I could have banked.
0: You've had two relationships with people who you were acting with. One was with Laura Dern when you were in Blue Velvet, and that relationship lasted a long time. You fell in love while your characters were falling in love on screen. And you and Lara Flynn Boyle fell in love when you were doing Twin Peaks. So how did chemistry on screen affect falling in love, and how did falling in love affect chemistry on screen?
10: Well, Laura is just magical. She's one of our great actresses. Laura was so present. And the things that Jeffrey and Sandy were experiencing together, you know, Kyle and Laura were experiencing together as well. And, you know, there's your character life, screen life, and then there's your real life, you know. And these were definitely blending. And honestly, I don't think, you know, David didn't necessarily discourage it either. He said, you know, you recognize that this is actually something that is going to be good for the film. And he really loved the idea that Jeffrey and Sandy were going to be a couple. And that's a crazy thing about David. The worlds that he creates are real, you know, in his mind. They exist. So the fact that this was happening was very pleasing to him.
0: David Lynch and Isabella Rossellini, one of the stars of the film, they had a relationship too. So that must have been just like so unusual. And I think you were all staying, I'm not sure about Isabella Rossellini, but at least three of you were at the same bed and breakfast.
10: Yeah, so Isabella and Laura were at the same bed and breakfast. I had a separate place, but I was over at Laura's place all the time. And then David had a place out on the beach. He had a place out there. We were filming in Wilmington. You know, we were all pretty, I don't know if respectful is the word, but we were not running around making out every corner of the set. You know, it was like, we were like trying to keep it low-key. But there was definitely a lot of love around on the set, which was kind of remarkable considering the tone was quite dark and intense. And I think what happens sometimes on films, at least in this case, the positivity, the love, the joy that was there kind of carried us through some of the darker scenes, darker moments, of which there were quite a few.
0: Mm-hmm.
10: But we were able to separate somehow, you know, who we were with who these characters were in a, I think, a very healthy way.
0: Kyle MacLachlan, thank you so much for talking with us. I really appreciate it.
10: Terry, it's just been a complete pleasure. I'm such a huge fan. Thank you for having me on the show.
0: Kyle MacLachlan's new memoir is called Fictional Selves.

0: This is Fresh Air Weekend. I'm Terry Gross. Minjin Lee's new novel, American Hagwon, is the third in her projected four-novel series about the Korean diaspora. Pachinko, the second in the series, was a finalist for the National Book Award. Our book critic, Maureen Corrigan, says she didn't think Pachinko could be topped until she read American Hagwon. Here's her review.
1: Minjin Lee's new novel, American Hagwon, has been nearly 10 years in the making. If it had taken 20, I'd still wonder how she held all these stories, these lives, such pain and love in her imagination for the time it took to find the words to embody them on the page. A simultaneously sweeping but intimate novel about the complexities of immigration, the fragile promise of America, and the purpose of education. American Hagwon is also a classic page-turner, populated by characters who are hard to leave behind at the end of 600-plus pages. It's an overwhelming reading experience, one that appeals to the head as well as the heart. The Ko family is at the center of this teeming narrative, which spans the years 1992 to 2007. When we meet them, John and Helen Ko have just returned to Seoul, South Korea from 6 years in Sydney, Australia, where John, a senior manager for a Korean conglomerate, had been stationed. Before Australia, the Kos were in the U.S. All three of their now adolescent children, Bo, D.H., and Mido, were born in Paramus, New Jersey. But given their on-the-move family life, Korea doesn't exactly feel like home anymore, and 13-year-old daughter Mido, the shy youngest child, is having an especially hard time in school. Korea, however, will turn out to be yet another temporary post, thanks to a cowardly betrayal by John's oldest friend and superior at his company. Taehoon Shin, we're told, was a man who was clear in his professional goals and muddy in his private life. Shin, a married man and exuberant cheater, has become besotted with a beautiful, sexually adventurous young employee named Donbi. Because Donbi is pressuring him to leave his wife, Shin orders John to set up Donbi to fail at the company and then fire her. John, a man of integrity, objects, but finally must obey his best friend's orders. That's when Donbi, a femme fatale to the max, turns the tables and sets John up for a fall. The novel soon jumps to 1997, when the Asian financial crisis wreaks more havoc. Most of the Ko family, along with a multitude of other fully realized characters, wind up in Southern California. Even Shin and Donbi eventually land there. A network of family, as well as friends from school and the Korean church, help prevent the newcomers from going under, although the Kos must settle for less. John finds work in the kitchen at Shrimp Castle, a fish place in a Korean shopping mall. By the end of a long day, his hair was matted down with sweat and oil beneath the net, and his crisp white apron from the morning was spotted with oil and soapy disinfectant. Almost everyone else we meet works themselves to the bone. Late in the novel, our omniscient narrator surprisingly introduces another key character, Shin's estranged wife, Mary, who works in a florist shop in New Jersey. Mary pointedly reflects that, over the years at her church, poor men and women her age had died of different cancers, and sometimes Mary wondered if hard work alone could kill people. The co-offspring, in whom all hopes for a better future reside, also work. All three of them, at one time or another, are employed by a Hagwon, an after-school private prep academy. Most Hagwons, in Korea and here in America, prepare their students to excel academically and preferably go on to Ivy League schools. but the Hagwon the co-kids work at is run by an idealistic Korean-American nicknamed Lion, who thinks differently. The bittersweet set piece towards the end of this novel, where Lion addresses a gymnasium packed with some 500 parents, all ethnically Korean, and tells them education should be transformative, not just transactional, is so powerful it should be read by anyone called upon to defend a liberal arts education. Lee's style throughout American Hagwon is striking in that it counters the old show-don't-tell writing adage. Instead, there's plenty of exposition in this novel, and yet not a page is workmanlike. In fact, Lee is so deft that she conjures epiphanies out of the simplest material. I wish I could read to you the very last sentence of American Hagwon to demonstrate her mastery. But instead, I'll just say that the simple possessive pronoun his unexpectedly appears in that sentence, and its effect is spiritually redemptive and emotionally shattering. What a novel.
0: Maureen Corrigan is a professor of literature at Georgetown University. She reviewed American Hagwon by Minjin Lee. Coming up, we talk about cyber scams with Wired magazine writer Andy Greenberg. He broke a story about a cybercrime operation in Southeast Asia that traps computer engineers into entrapping the financial victims of the scam. We'll also talk about a scam fraudulently using the name of our show. I'm Terry Gross, and this is Fresh Air Weekend.
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0: This is Fresh Air Weekend. I'm Terry Gross. Have you ever been targeted by a cyber scam, maybe through an email or text message that sounds convincing and tries to get you to send money or your bank information? There are so many cyber scams out there now. As you'll hear, our show has been fraudulently represented in one of those. AI is making these scams easier to pull off, making fraudulent schemes even more lucrative. The romance scam is the most lucrative. That's when someone reaches out to you via text or online who you've never met in person, and eventually you fall in love. The object of that affection professes to love you and eventually lures you into what they say is a great investment opportunity. You send the money and then more money. Soon, all your money's gone and you never hear from that person again. Some major crime organizations behind scams like this are based in Laos and Cambodia. My guest, Andy Greenberg, wrote about one such organization for Wired magazine, where he's a senior writer. That story involves human trafficking. Greenberg was contacted by a young computer engineer using the pseudonym Red Bull, who was tricked into moving from India to Laos with the promise of a good IT job. When he got to the compound where his job was supposed to be, his passport was confiscated, he was turned into an indentured servant, and forced to engage victims in cyber romance scams. Living conditions were awful, so was the work. Red Bull managed to leak over 3 months of internal videos from inside the crime operation, including WhatsApp group chats, revealing details of how this operation actually functioned. This investigation will be included in Greenberg's forthcoming book, The Grayscale: True Stories of Hackers, Outlaws, and Vigilantes from the Online Underground. He's also the author of books about the crime lords of cryptocurrency and about Russian hackers. Andy Greenberg, welcome back to Fresh Air.
7: Very glad to be here. Thank you, Terry.
0: So I want to start with a scam that has fraudulently used Fresh Air, and you've been targeted by a similar scam. We've heard from authors who have gotten invitations allegedly from our show in my name, in our co-host Tanya's name, or someone else on the show, one of our producers, saying we love your work and that therefore the writer is invited to be a guest on Fresh Air. And the reason why the authors contacted us is that something seems suspicious about the email. And in fact, if the writer contacted the person who sent the email, they would be told, you have to pay, and it's typically about $250 or $350, in order to defray the costs of the interview and help support the show. So this is horrible, because some people actually pay and are defrauded of money. Other people are just let down because they think they're going to be on a national show and they're not. And also, it sullies our name. We would never dream of asking a guest to pay to be on our show. Tell what your similar scam is.
7: Yes, I've gotten these emails. I'm an author. So I have gotten emails from, you know, fake agents, from fake publishers. Just yesterday, I got an email from someone describing themselves as an editor at Penguin Random House, praising my last book and wanting to work with me on another project. I don't think that this scammer realized that my last book was published with Penguin Random House. So it was kind of a giveaway, but it was very flattering. And, you know, I'm sure if I'd pursued that conversation, it would have led eventually to them demanding a payment before we could go any further, just as the scammers impersonating Fresh Air are asking for these fake so-called production fees. And yes, this is incredibly common, to the degree that I think, like, most authors I know have faced something like it.
0: So I know you haven't written about this, you haven't done an investigation into it. Are there any insights that you have into how this works or who's behind it?
7: Well, you know, I don't know exactly who is impersonating Fresh Air, of course, but I did, ahead of this interview, reach out to one of my favorite cybercrime researchers, Gary Warner, and he actually has, on behalf of authors, investigated this and found that those phone numbers had the +234 country code prefix. That's Nigeria's country code. He even, in some cases, identified the scammers by name, and they were Nigerian nationals. So it seems likely that this is kind of the latest flavor of email scam being sent by a kind of older, pretty well-known cabal of, you know, cyber criminal organizations, sometimes known as the Yahoo Boys, based in Nigeria, and who have been sending, I mean, we've all heard of the Nigerian prince, you know.
0: Exactly.
7: Have been sending these email scams for many years, for decades, in fact. But this is somehow the latest version of it, and it is absolutely being supercharged by AI, the ability to literally instantly create a personalized and polished, perfect English, zero grammatical errors email to an author that flatters them specifically, and to do this for hundreds or thousands of targets simultaneously.
0: So let's move on to your big story, because that's a huge story. So you broke a story about human trafficking, where there are victims on both sides of the scam. The person making the ask, who is allegedly falling in love with you and then offers you the opportunity for this, like, great investment, they're basically enslaved. So just, like, flesh out that scam a little bit before we talk about how it's done.
7: So we were just talking a minute ago about, you know, these kinds of Nigerian scammers who are voluntarily carrying out this scam and profiting from it. But there's another much more profitable, more contemporary form of actually text message-based scam known as pig butchering that is now the most profitable cybercrime in history, that is stealing tens of billions of dollars a year from victims. And as you alluded to, is being run out of these scam compounds, mostly across Southeast Asia, where hundreds of thousands of another kind of victim are being enslaved and forced to carry out these scams.
0: So what does pig butchering mean?
7: Pig butchering is really the term used by the scammers, and it's this notion that the pig, the victim, is being fattened for slaughter. And they're fattened through a romance scam, one that sometimes develops over weeks or months or even more than a year. as the scammer builds trust with the victim. In fact, sometimes the victim becomes completely emotionally dependent on the scammer. And only at the end of this very, very long con does the scammer, who has been impersonating usually a wealthy, single, attractive woman, you know, bring up this subject of like, well, if you want our relationship to continue, it would be good if you were also wealthy. And I can introduce you, in fact, to an investment firm, an investment platform, where just by sending, you know, a few thousand, few tens of thousands, a few $100,000, you can become rich like me. This is a sure bet, and I can help you do it.
0: So the people who are communicating with the victims are victims themselves. Tell us the story of how the person who leaked all this information to you became a victim and was forced to target people and ask them to invest.
7: Well, there's been a lot of focus on the victims of these scams, but last summer I got an email from the encrypted email service ProtonMail, no subject line, but it said, I am a computer engineer. I am trapped in a scam compound in the Golden Triangle region of Laos. I am unable to get out of here, and I'm still forced to work here, but I want to leak to you, Andy, everything I can to expose this place and the crime that is being committed here. And so I respond to this. I was, of course, wasn't sure if this was real or a scam itself, but I switched over with this source to the encrypted messaging app Signal with disappearing messages for his safety, and began this conversation that would go on for months. In fact, you know, I'm still in touch with this person. And by the way, he asked me to call him in this first conversation. He asked me to call him Red Bull. He told me his story of how he was a computer engineer who had gotten a diploma from a university in India. He had been offered a job as an IT manager, he thought, in Southeast Asia, but he was told he had to fly to Thailand and then cross the border into the Golden Triangle region of Laos, this kind of special economic zone that is largely controlled by Chinese business interests, and I would later learn, you know, largely controlled by Chinese criminal organizations.
0: So once he got to the compound, they not only confiscated his passport, they told him the only way you can get it back is to buy it back, and, you know, you will be paid for doing this work. What was the problem with that logic?
7: It's interesting, because some of these human trafficking-driven scam compounds are actually, you know, prisons where people are shackled and beaten. But this, as you're getting at, was more of a debt bondage situation. He was told that he owed thousands of dollars to his captors, that, you know, the cost of getting him there, that his room and board meant that he was in debt to them. And he could only pay that back by scamming victims and earning a commission, which he could eventually use to pay off his contract, in quotes, because all of this was an illusion. There was this very deceptive kind of model where the bosses of this compound would tell them that you can

0: as a kind of corporate sales floor.
1: How is AI used in writing the scenarios and coming up with dialogue in creating like fraudulent personas?
0: Red Bull told me that he used ChatGPT and the Chinese AI chatbot DeepSeek, and that everyone in the compound was trained to do this. And this was just kind of a basic way that they would come up with new topics of conversation and polish their language, sort of never run out of these inviting turns of phrase and even bits of like inspirational, you know, poetry and things. And so these AI chatbots were just kind of their constant companion and very helpful for them in terms of their language. But just as importantly was that they would use video deepfakes as well. This was rare. You know, they were told by their bosses to try to talk the victim out of doing a video call. Of course, the person on the other end is always trying to do a video call to see the person that they're in love with, but they were told, like, come up with excuses, say you don't, you know, you can't do it during your workday, you're too tired, or whatever, something to just delay until once in a while they could make use of a model who basically worked throughout the day in this one room of the compound and was there video deepfake model. They would then have a video chat with this model, but use deepfake software to alter their appearance to match whatever photo they had initially sent to the victim so that it truly looks to the victim like they're speaking to exactly the person they've seen a photo of and the illusion is complete. Now, video deepfake software can be very sophisticated, but it's not perfect. And I think that what matters here is that the victim, by the time that the video call happened, just wanted to believe that it was real. And so they overlook the flaws. They see them, they maybe just a glitch in the internet or something, and they take the bait.
1: So what do you expect AI might contribute to future scams?
0: For now, AI is this kind of tool that helps human scammers. But I think the next step, and we're already starting to see this, is fully autonomous AI scamming. And in fact, just last week, Anthropic, the AI company, revealed this case study in a report where 20 dating apps were created by some Chinese organization that were fully populated with AIs that were just carrying out essentially romance scams where the victim just had to keep paying to continue the conversation. And on this dating app, most of the people in quotes that the victims were talking to were actually fully autonomous AI, and they were entirely deceived and paying into this app to continue the conversation with someone who they thought was real and interested in them, but was actually just a large language model.
1: So your source was discovered, not for talking to you, but for trying to escape. So would you describe the punishment he was subjected to?
0: So after about a month of Red Bull leaking materials to me, we at Wired said, you know, this is very risky. In fact, it felt like security was increasing in the compound. Red Bull told me that he had seen new surveillance cameras installed like in his office, one of which was above his desk. So we at Wired said, we need to call this quits. Our reporting has ended for now, and we'll talk when you get out of the compound. And we won't run the story, of course, until then either. So Red Bull at that point surprised me by saying, well, I need to leave now, and told me that he was going to try to escape. And the way that he tried to do that was by forging a document from the Indian police, from his hometown, a fake Indian police letter saying that he was under investigation. And he wanted to show this to his bosses and say, I need to go home to deal with this or you'll get in trouble too. I'll come back as soon as I've convinced the police that everything is okay. I tried to talk him out of this, but he went forward with this plan and forgery was detected immediately. And his bosses put him in a room and beat him and kicked him and starved him and interrogated him. And at one point even drugged him, gave him this white powder in a cup of water and told him to drink it. And I think it must have been a stimulant of some kind that made him feel more talkative, but actually made his skin break out in hives. I think they wanted to get the truth out of him of what his real intentions were, when in fact all he wanted to do was go home. They did not ever learn that he was speaking to me. And if they had, I'm quite sure that he would have been killed.
1: How did he finally get out?
0: He learned that the compound had to relocate, that the bosses, it seemed, had gotten a tip about an impending police raid. by the Laotian Golden Triangle police. It would turn out that this was kind of a performative raid that didn't actually shut anything down, but the bosses didn't seem to know that, so they did have to move. And

0: actually, they moved the office into their dormitory, and everyone had to just try to work out of the very overcrowded dorms. And so this actually allowed Red Bull, amazingly, to get even more secrets from his work phone, sending them to his personal phone. And he also saw an opportunity to say to his bosses, you know, I'm clearly just dead weight to you during this time when you're already having a lot of trouble carrying out your work. Just let me go. And surprisingly to me, anyway, they agreed and they essentially kicked him out.
1: So in the initial contact with you, he used a pseudonym, Red Bull, but he eventually revealed his real name, which is?
0: Mohammed Muzahir. And in fact, I visited Mohammed in India after his return from the compound, before we published our article, and interviewed him there and talked with him at length about whether he wanted to reveal this name publicly. And he very clearly decided that he did, that he wanted to show his face. He actually appeared in a video we made as well. And that's because he wants to inspire people to fight these criminal organizations, to stand up for themselves as he did. And he wants to do that with his own name and face. That was his choice. It, of course, came with risks that haunt me even now. But it was, I think, a very brave thing to do. And he is, in fact, a remarkable person, one of the most incredible sources I've ever had the opportunity to work with.
1: Andy Greenberg, thank you so much.
0: Thank you, Terry. I appreciate the conversation.
1: Andy Greenberg is a senior writer for Wired magazine and author of the forthcoming book, The Grayscale, True Stories of Hackers, Outlaws, and Vigilantes from the Online Underground.

Fresh Air Weekend was produced this week by Susan Yakundi. Our executive producer is Sam Brigger. Our techno director and engineer is Orji Bentham. Our engineer this week is Adam Staniszewski. Our interviews and reviews are produced and edited by Phyllis Myers, Roberta Shorrock, Lauren Krenzel, Anne-Marie Baldonado, Teresa Madden, Monique Nazareth, Thea Challoner, Anna Bauman, and Nico Gonzalez-Whistler. Our digital media producer is Molly C.V. Nesper. Our co-host is Tanya Mosley. I'm Terry Gross.

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1: I'm Dr. Anthony Lizewicz, and this is Climate Connections. A few years ago, the city of Cincinnati held dozens of public meetings to gather residents' ideas about ways to reduce carbon pollution and improve the city's resilience to climate change.
2: And we heard thousands of ideas.
1: Oliver Kroner, director of the city's Office of Environment and Sustainability, says some ideas were programs that the city should implement.
2: But many of them were ideas that people wanted to implement themselves. And we thought, wouldn't it be cool if we provided a little bit of seed funding to set those visions in motion?
1: So his team created the Seeds of Change program. In its first 3 years, the program has provided almost $1 million in grants to more than 170 community-based projects, many in some of the city's most underserved neighborhoods. It's invested in community gardens, composting efforts, solar installations, a bike repair program, and more.
2: These are grants of $5,000 to $20,000, so not huge, but enough to get a ball rolling.
1: Kroner says it's a way for city government to support grassroots action and empower people to become climate leaders in their communities.
2: And this is a program that sets those leaders in motion. And the more we can plant those seeds of leadership around the city, the further we'll go.
1: Climate Connections is produced by the Yale Center for Environmental Communication. To learn more about climate change, visit climateconnections.org.
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4: It's 5:59. I'm Mary Cummings Jordan. Good morning. Coming up next, it's Travel with Rick Steves.
5: Living along the border of England and Scotland, Graham Robb has found that all you have to do is dig a little in your garden for evidence of the people who lived there in centuries past.
6: You could just go for a very short walk in most parts of the country and find something interesting.
5: Coming up, we'll follow Graham through the grooves and furrows of the English landscape to see how he discovers an accidental history on the island he calls home. Scattered across Britain, medieval cathedrals are a grand sight to behold. Imagine how they would have looked to the people who first stepped inside when they had just been built.
7: The people in those days would have lived in little one-story wooden shacks, and they'd arrive and see a site like that, and it was like a preview to heaven.
8: The whole facade would have been highly painted, highly decorated, as most of the church was.
5: Explore the Gothic churches of England and the history beneath your feet. It's where we're going in the hour ahead on Travel with Rick Steves.
9: Live from NPR News in Washington, I'm Windsor Johnston. G7 nations say they're planning to release 100 million barrels of oil from the reserves to help ease rising fuel prices. The release will begin immediately and continue over the next 4 months, with diesel released first. President Trump had threatened to halt U.S. diesel exports unless Europe tapped its own stockpiles. White House economic advisor Kevin Hassett says Europe has substantial supplies available.
10: The Europeans have a different strategic reserve than the U.S. Ours is crude, and theirs is refined product. And they have a massive, massive amount of refined product, especially diesel. And so we think that they have room probably to help the world economy right now.
9: AAA says the price for a gallon of diesel now averages $6.35. The price of jet fuel has hit a record high. According to Airlines for America, the national average is about $4.39 per gallon. A federal judge has ordered an immediate halt to all border-related construction in the Big Bend region in Texas, including Big Bend National Park. Mary Cantrell from Marfa Public Radio reports the emergency injunction will remain in effect while a lawsuit moves forward.
11: The Center for Biological Diversity, a church restoration group, and a river guide are suing the federal government over its border wall plans. The judge's order says the Big Bend region is not necessarily an area of high illegal entry, as federal waivers fast-tracking the project have claimed. Anti-wall advocates, including Susan Hayes, celebrated outside of a federal courthouse in El Paso.
12: The government had no justification legally to issue the waivers in the first place. It's what we all knew, to say that there is an emergency with immigration or border security in the greater Big Bend is complete and utter BS.
11: If the Trump administration appeals, the case will go to the U.S. Supreme Court. For NPR News, I'm Mary Cantrell in El Paso.
9: It was a mixed week on Wall Street as bond yields continue to climb. NPR's Scott Horsley reports mortgage rates rose more than 7%.
13: Mortgage rates are closely tied to the yield on 10-year treasuries, which jumped to their highest level in more than two decades this week. Bondholders are demanding higher returns in response to stubborn inflation, a ballooning federal debt, and competing demand for credit from big tech companies that are shoveling lots of money into artificial intelligence. On Friday, the Labor Department delivered a weaker-than-expected jobs report showing U.S. employers added just 29,000 jobs last month. Investors now think it's less likely the Federal Reserve will raise interest rates when policymakers meet later this month. For the week, the Dow fell 1.25%, the S&P 500 index slipped by 0.25%, and the Nasdaq rose a little less than 0.5%. Scott Horsley, NPR News, Washington.
9: This is NPR. The merger of Paramount Skydance and Warner Brothers Discovery is expected to close on Tuesday. The deal, worth more than $111 billion, would put film studios, streaming services, CNN, and CBS News under David Ellison's control. He has backing from his billionaire father, Larry Ellison, and investors from Saudi Arabia, Qatar, and elsewhere. Ellison says Paramount and Warner Brothers will keep their separate identities within the combined company called Skydance. The merger has cleared legal and regulatory hurdles despite opposition from actors, writers, and others. Farmers in parts of Africa are looking for alternatives to costly fertilizer. Prices spiked when the U.S. war in Iran shut down shipping through the Strait of Hormuz. Costs have since eased, but many farmers are still seeking other options. NPR's Dori Buscarin reports.
14: Zambia once imported almost all of its fertilizer. Creating its own became a food security issue after the Russian invasion of Ukraine and the U.S. war in Iran caused big price spikes. Zambian farmers like Kanangwa Nulove have turned to bokashi, a fermented compost method popularized in Japan as a cheaper alternative to synthetic fertilizers.
15: It was a game changer for us, to be honest.
14: Zambia is also increasing its domestic fertilizer production to meet demand. Last week, a Chinese-Zambian conglomerate announced it would build a $1.5 billion fertilizer plant. Dori Buscarin, NPR News.
9: This is NPR.
16: 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Other contributors include the estate of Joan B. Kroc, whose bequest serves as an enduring investment in the future of public radio and seeks to help NPR produce programming that meets the highest standards of public service in journalism and cultural expression.
5: We'll get you ready to see England's impressive cathedrals in a whole new light in just a bit today on Travel with Rick Steves. Two of my favorite British tour guides recommend what you should look for when visiting their picks for the most impressive Gothic cathedrals and churches in England. Let's start the hour with author Graham Robb. We've spoken with Graham in the past about the historical discoveries he's made combing the back roots of France, where evidence of long past societies is all around you, if you know how to look for it. In his latest work, The Discovery of Britain, Graham reveals what he's noticed about the layers of past civilizations that underlie the British soil. Britain's history is laden with tales of wars and conquests, of feuding kings and rebellious peasants, innovations, upheavals. It's a vibrant history spanning from druids dancing at Stonehenge to Viking invasions to the dissolution of the monasteries and beyond. In his book, Discovery of Britain, An Accidental History, Graham Robb takes a new approach to how the island nation of Britain came to be. Woven into his take on British history are Graham's observations as he explored on foot and by bike. Through this slower, more thoughtful travel, Graham relies on geographic details to bring history to life. In his sweeping tour of the land, he follows war paths of forgotten kings, He observes scant remains of ramparts and ponders the grassy footprints of ancient hill towns. Graham joins us now to peel back the layers of the island nation and how it came to be. Graham, thanks so much for being here.
6: Thanks very much for asking me, Rick.
5: Yeah, now, your book, The Discovery of Britain, An Accidental History, I like to always think of the subtitle. I know when I make a book, you have a catchy title, but then you got to explain it a little more with a subtitle. What do you mean by an accidental history?
6: Well, I mean that a lot of experience happens by accident, especially when you're traveling by bike. But it was also to suggest that this is not just a list of events in chronological order, although it is in chronological order. It's about all the little corners of history that disappear, but which collectively make up the history of a country.
5: Because that's our challenge, isn't it? I got a degree in history, and I always had a challenge with Britain. I just felt like I wanted to better understand it. And you've got these conventional histories, but it's famous kings and famous battles. And you're talking about the experience of natives, nomads, invaders, and immigrants. The mighty, the impotent, the blindingly famous, and the utterly obscure. So we know the mighty and the blindingly famous. What's a favorite example of the impotent or utterly obscure?
6: Well, there's so much. I mean, the thing is, living in Britain, the last place I lived was Oxford. And even just scraping the ground to plant something, you find yourself in an earlier period, usually Middle Ages, but you also find Roman remains and even Celtic remains. So there's this intense depth of history everywhere you go. And it's all on a microscopic level. So the thing is, there's no lack of evidence of the thoroughly obscure. But it's difficult for some writers to turn that into a history. It's much easier if you're dealing with dates of battles, kings and queens, the way they behaved, and so on. And I thought it's a real shame, because the direct experience you have of history when you're walking or cycling through a place, that's history too.
5: I suppose that's one reason Samuel Pepys is so valued, because he wrote these vivid journals, right?
6: Yeah, that's right. And he, on that literate level, ironically, there's not all that much that we know, because there's very little to compare with Pepys's diary. And if you build your history using quotations from Pepys's well-known diary entries, you might think you're getting an accurate view of things. But Pepys himself was almost certainly unusual and eccentric, and so a lot of things he writes about, which sound quite shocking, actually were quite shocking at the time.
5: I love the way your book was sort of born. You were on a train ride, and there was a certain moment. Can you tell us about that? It's just a lovely idea.
6: Yeah. Well, my wife, who's American, Margaret, and I just got back from France on a cycle tour. We only cycle and walk. We don't drive. And so there'd just been a storm, Storm Ali, which had devastated a large part of northern Britain and had cut the northern half of the country off from the other half. And a few days later, I noticed in the handy German Nazi handbook for the invasion of Britain, they said that if you destroy Carlisle Station in the west and Newcastle Station in the east, you will have severed the main arteries of Great Britain. And that's what had happened that day. By the time we got to Preston, which is in Lancashire, a long way short of our home on the border, it looked like a mass evacuation scene in a war movie. And a member of the station staff came up to us and said, "You mustn't tell anyone else this," but she had heard that further up the line, an engine driver was preparing to make the journey into Scotland over the high passes. And she said, "If you can get there on your bicycles, you may still get home tonight." So we set off on our bicycles, and a really odd thing happened as we tried to get to Lancaster Station in time before the train left. And that was that because we are looking for quieter roads, I found that we were gradually going back in time. So we're first on Modern Road, then on a pre-war road with its wide pavements. Then we got onto an old turnpike road from the 18th century. And it went on like this until we were on a stretch of Roman road. And finally, because of a map I discovered, I knew the last road up to Lancaster Station along the estuary of the Lune was Celtic. And so we rattled onto the platform. Sure enough, there was a train there. And then the station master said, it's not going anywhere until breakfast the next day. But at that point, it didn't really seem to matter because I thought that sounds like the beginning of an adventure book or children's history. It's this perfect reverse chronological sequence. And that's where the book came from.
17: It's a beautiful example of if you're just tuned in to what's around you and if you understand the context and the opportunity of digging down and the history is... it's whispering all around you, but you've just got to slow down and take a look, I think. Author Graham Robb sheds new light on the mysteries of the past in his latest work, The Discovery of Britain in Accidental History. Graham also explains why the region where he lives along the border of England and Scotland was home to one of the oldest and bloodiest territorial divisions in Britain. That's in his book called The Debatable Land. You'll find links to Graham's work in the notes we provide with this week's show. That's on our website at ricksteves.com/radio. Hey, Graham, when we think about this kind of history, it occurred to me it's kind of like slow food. You know, there's a movement in Europe for slow food, and America is sort of into fast food. And we can say slow history, too. You know, a lot of people just want history for dummies. Yeah. But you're taking it the other way. And in TV, we have a thing called ECU, Extreme Close-Up. I get in trouble as the host when I start talking about these terms between the crew. But I like ECU, Extreme Close-Up History. And when I was reading your book, it also occurred to me history can be groovy. And I don't mean Carnaby Street and Twiggy. I mean 1,000-year-old plowing ridge and furrow fields. Can you explain that concept of these parallel waves you can see in the fields if you know where to look?
6: Yeah, ridge and furrow, it's the old way of ploughing. You can see it in certain lights, but you can also see much older patterns in the fields. And each landscape has a particular historical age. There's a particular historical age that dominates and defines a particular landscape. When I was cycling along, I sometimes thought it'd be quite good if you could tie in your GPS unit, your bike computer, to historical maps. And instead of just showing you the miles that you had covered, it would show you which century you were in. So if you're in a part of England where you can still see ridge and furrow fields, then it would take you back to the Middle Ages, and you'd know where you were. Hadrian's Wall, obviously, would be in Roman times.
17: It could be like one of these fancy camera lenses where when you pointed it, it rebuilt that ruin or something.
6: Oh, that's good. Yeah,
17: I would imagine on a bike, too. You want to be out early in the morning when the light is just right, or biking at magic hour when it's just like you can see the contours in the fields. But I, for years, was driving by this field in the Cotswolds near Stanway, and I was always looking at the cricket field. But then right next to the cricket field, I realized the farmland was like corduroy. And my local friend told me, this is echoing these... they call it fossilized remains of medieval plowing. And in the old days, all the families got a long ribbon of land, and they would just, in parallel, they would all farm it. And they plowed this for generations and generations. And to this very day, it survives. And I just got covered with, sightseeing touristic goosebumps to realize that, wow, I could look at that. And if I had that proper lens, I could actually resurrect what life was like back when neighboring peasants laboring under the same landlord would be plowing their long, skinny ribbon of land.
6: Yeah, and you also get audio because in a lot of areas the dialect or the accent hasn't changed very much and is recognizable as the accent you see transliterated in medieval literature. So in that part of the country, in the Cotswolds, in Gloucestershire, Worcestershire, you hear... speech patterns and words which you can find. For example, Piers Plowman is one of the great medieval works of literature by William Langland, who lived in Worcestershire.
17: Yeah.
6: And he reading that, I found it actually very easy because I grew up in Worcestershire near the Welsh border. And reading it in the medieval English, think, oh, yeah, that's the way people talk at my local pub.
17: That's a whole dimension of history that that I've never even considered. When I look at a medieval manuscript, I say, wow, this is, even Shakespeare couldn't understand this. This is really, really quirky and old. But echoes of that actually show through in the regional dialects. Is that right? That's fascinating.
18: Oh, how do you do, good lady? I'm Arthur, King of the Britons. Whose castle is that?
19: King of the who?
18: The Britons.
19: Who are the Britons?
18: Well, we all are. We are all Britons. And I am your king.
19: I didn't know we had a king. I thought we were an autonomous collective.
17: Graham Robb is with us today from the BBC studios in Edinburgh. Graham's time-traveling adventures have come from scouring the countryside of both Britain and France by bicycle and on foot to get up close to the land and its people so we can notice the little things that help explain centuries of history. Graham has advice to help us observe what the British countryside can tell us as we continue in just a moment on Travel with Rick Steves.
20: 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When a charming devil visits the renowned Witch of Edmonton, he offers her diabolical powers in exchange for her soul. He is rebuffed, but it is the upstanding villagers who are eager to make a deal with the devil. Family secrets, passions, and bloodlust erupt in this dark comedy. Witch runs September 30th to October 25th. Details at qtgrep.org.
17: We're learning how to discover what the British countryside can tell us about the people who came before and how they shaped the Britain of today with author Graham Robb. His books on 19th century French literary giants and the people and land of France and Britain have earned him a number of important awards. Graham takes us along on his observant journeys in his latest book, The Discovery of Britain, An Accidental History. Reading your book, it sort of inspires you to bring history to life, as we were talking about earlier, with the, what do we say, impotent and the utterly obscure. A good example of that for me, I was in the same region of that ridge and furrow fields, and I went into a church, the church in Stanway, as a matter of fact. Hmm. I sat down on the wooden pew, and I love those old wooden pews that have survived in these beautiful stone churches for literally centuries. And you look at the back of the church, and you see the list of pastors that have served there, and it goes for 200 years, and finally, 20 years ago, it was the first woman on that list. And I'm sitting in the back pew. It occurred to me there's a groove on the knob of the wall between the pews, a beautiful groove, and I could run my finger on it. It was about as big as my finger. And I realized that was a groove made by the leashes for the dogs that the farmers would bring in with them as they went to church. And to think that I'm sitting on a pew with that groove that was worn over many, many long sermons, and it actually survives to this day. And then you step out of the church, and you see that stone step that's worn down by, you know, generations of people walking over that. And then you look above that door, and you see a statue of St. Michael. What does it mean when you see a statue of St. Michael over the door in a church? Do you remember?
6: Well, they tend to be very old churches. And actually there, since you were in Stanway, when you left the church and went down the road, you were probably on a Roman road, because Stanway, or Stone Way, was usually given to places that stood on a Roman road. Yeah.
17: And if I understand correctly, St. Michael was a saint that protected you from pagan stuff or something like that. So it was built on a pagan site, and St. Michael stood guard over that.
6: Yeah. And very often the Christian saint is a mutation of the pre-Christian saint. Well, they weren't saints, but the god.
17: Yeah,
6: that was there
17: because they would co-opt that, so people who worship that pagan god would be more comfortable with this Christian saint, and they would make the transition because it still was like a well-worn religious shoe. Graham, I would love to walk with you through some of these places, because I always think you need to know. It's a practical travel tip is how to look at things. You know, not what book to read, but how to observe. Like, I would think there's a lot of history for you in a graveyard. There's these, you know, in much of Europe, they unearthed the graveyards and buried everybody outside of the town for hygienic reasons, I think, after Napoleon. But in England, you got a lot of these graveyards that the path to the church is actually lower than the graveyard, because the graveyard is built up over time, right?
6: Yeah, I mean, I did spend some time. Well, graveyards are a great place to rest if you're cycling. But, well, I don't want to call them the living dead, but if you cycle, you very often find yourself talking to local people who will know all sorts of things about the area that haven't been recorded in histories. And yeah. sometimes it's nothing very much, but you also to see the changing, the prevailing mood of a particular area can change from one village to the next. And that's interesting because you can ask yourself, why are people in this village a bit hostile to people from outside? And why are people in this other village very welcoming and glad to see people passing through their village?
17: So you feel like when you go from town to town, it's not just a random ornery character you met, but that represents the general flavor of that town, and the next town would be more welcoming as a biker?
6: Yeah, I mean, the good thing about cycling now in Britain is that the huge canal network of the early Industrial Revolution has largely been renovated, and so you can cycle along towpaths, sometimes right the way across the country. So it means that you run into people all the time because people are out walking the dog or themselves or just sitting there fishing. So you tend to have a lot of conversations with people and you get a really good feel for what kind of place it is. And then people will start telling you about the area. I mean, it can be a bit of a problem if you've decided to do 40 miles a day. It slows you down, but it's very pleasant.
17: That's a prerequisite for this kind of accidental history, to enjoy yeah. this kind of accidental history. You cannot be on a tight schedule because you got to roll with the serendipitous punches here. And if you meet somebody on a towpath who knows the story of that towpath, it's very interesting, as you mentioned, and a lot of travelers don't quite remember this, but there's a whole network of Industrial Revolution era canals that were the best, most economic and safest way to get your goods in and out of the industrial centers before there were steam trains, right? There was a little window when the longboats on the canals. And today, of course, well, you could spend a lot of money digging a canal and then a generation later they got train lines and your canal is just worthless. But they've become recreational sort of things, long, skinny parks and beautiful opportunities. When you go into Bath, everybody goes to England, goes to Bath. You really got to get out to Bathampton and walk along the canal back into town on the towpath and understand what you're walking along.
6: Yeah, and the great thing for cyclists, of course, is they're flat. So that, at one point I cycled across from Liverpool to Hull on the east coast of England, following the canals. And the thing about Britain or England is organized with a spine of mountains and hills down the middle. So if you're a cyclist and you want to go west to east, you have to cross the Pennines. That can be a bit difficult. But if you go on the canal from Liverpool to Hull, it was the first canal that crossed the Pennines, you then understand what a marvel it was in the early Industrial Revolution that you can cross the Pennines without ever noticeably going uphill.
17: Wow.
6: So it's great from that point of view.
17: I love that from a biking point of view. So if you're looking for a nice, easy bike ride, follow an industrial age canal.
6: Yeah, that's right. I mean, the other thing is the canals were a development of the river system of England, which is organized providentially so that you're never very far from the sea. In fact, the place in all of Great Britain which is furthest from the sea, Cotton-in-the-Elms, is only about 15 minutes by a slow horse to the River Trent. And once you're on the Trent, that was navigable by quite large cargo vessels all the way to the North Sea. So it's a very watery island.
17: Graham Robb's a fellow of the Royal Society of Literature, and he's our special guest right now on Travel with Rick Steves. He's written critically acclaimed books on the discovery of France, an adventure history of Parisians, the discovery of Celtic Middle Earth, and biographies of French writers and poets like Balzac and Victor Hugo. Right now, we're looking at what he's observed in his latest work, The Discovery of Britain, an Adventure History. Graham, I've always been fascinated in London by why there are so many train stations. It's just like an arc of train stations that you have to navigate when you want to get in or out of London. What are the root causes of that?
6: Well, the main cause is the River Thames, which cuts the city in two, north and south. But the main reason was the proliferation of different ferociously competing rail companies, because there was a lot of money potentially to be earned in the business. And as a result, sometimes you would have railway lines that would avoid a town that even today doesn't have a good rail service, simply because the local council didn't want the railway going there. And then there was also a fear, the Duke of Wellington was particularly worried about this, of revolution. Because if the workers who were protesting in Leicester decide to go to the capital, suddenly it's very easy and cheap for them to go by train. I mean, now the good thing about the chaos is that a lot of those lines went out of use because they weren't terribly useful. But now a lot of them have been turned into bike paths, which ironically is good for the economy because cyclists spend a lot of money and tend to stay overnight and so on.
17: Another good example of how if you know what you're looking at and you travel slowly enough to notice it, you can say, oh, there was a train line. Oh, there was an industrial age canal. Oh, there was a towpath. Now the towpath is a recreation thing, and you're biking along idyllic countryside of England, understanding the history you're biking through, right?
6: Yeah.
17: One reoccurring theme in your book is the sort of the anti-clericalism, the lack of enthusiasm for the church with a capital C. There was a real competition, wasn't there, between, was it a competition between church power and political power, or... And we have the dissolution of the monasteries, and you see the remains of that or the ruins of that all over the country, because that's a big part of your book. Tell us about that dynamic between the church and the nobles.
6: Well, one of the most fascinating things about the history of the church as it concerned ordinary people, if we can say that, was that there wasn't really the religious passion that there was supposed to have been. We know a lot about religious discord in Britain and the dissolution of monasteries and Henry VIII creating the Church of England separate from the Church of Rome. And it's sometimes assumed that the English too must have been pretty fervent in their religious beliefs. But actually, when the Pope placed an interdict on England in the 13th century and ordered all the churches to be locked, there's no sign that the common people were particularly upset about it. They already had their own ways of doing things and their own superstitions and so on. And even in the Victorian period, where we imagine people dutifully going to church in the correct clothing and honouring the vicar or the priest, it turned out that when one of the first authoritative polls was taken of all people, they found that the majority of people did not go to church on Sunday. They didn't care about it. They led practical lives, and the other world wasn't necessarily of much concern to them. So that's, religion's also a good example of how easy it is to be misled by easy to describe historical events or like battles as well. It was a surprisingly peaceful country.
17: You know, big news in our day, Graham, is Brexit, and it's all about immigration, I think. And when you read through the Discovery of Britain and Accidental History, you realize the issue of immigration is nothing new. You can see, I mean, through the ages, you got immigrants. That's the middle name of Britain, I think, is immigration. Romans, Vikings, Normans, Muslims. What were some takeaways you had from your biking and hiking through Britain when it comes to that issue of today, immigration, not being just for today?
6: Well, it's one, immigration has made many parts of Britain far more interesting and lively than they were before. And it's very striking that if you compare it to, well, I have to say Paris in France or Marseille, there's nowhere where there's real antagonism between different migrant groups. And it's hard to say. You can't really say, oh, well, it's something about Britain itself that makes people get on with each other, because it's a very narrow island. It's very high population density. But it is interesting, as you say, that all the way back, the wave after wave of immigrants who are now thought to have been the real British. But I mean, even the Celts came over from the continent. Vikings came over from Norway. In fact, my name, Rob, is because my family on my father's side in Aberdeenshire were descended from Vikings who were robbers. So I could have been called Burn or Pillage instead.
0: Another example of those interesting maps that are in your book is you've got a map that puts a dot where every town that has a Danish name is. And you can see from that where the Vikings landed and how they metastasized through the island, can't you?
6: Yeah, and that's also interesting because we always think about bloody, rampaging Viking invaders. But those place names are there because they settled and farmed and...
0: Well, it's like Normandy. The Normandy in France
6: was where
0: the Normans settled, the Northmen. And you have your own Normandy. You don't call it that, but you've got a lot of Danish names that remind us.
6: And Rob is also a Norman name with an E on the end of it.
0: I think the word Russia has Viking roots also. The Vikings went up the rivers into Russia. So there's a lot of immigration. In fact, that's what makes the world turn, whether we like it or not. And you can learn about that when you travel. This is Travel with Rick Steves. We've been talking with Graham Robb, and his book is The Discovery of Britain, An Accidental History. And Graham, you've really inspired me to have that ECU, that extremely close-up look, that slow history, that history is whispering in your ear approach to travel. I know when I stand on the top of the Glastonbury Tor and I look down at where the Holy Grail must have been discovered and so on, and I can think of times going back way before the ancient Romans came, reminding myself there was quite an impressive civilization in Britain in the days before Caesar. I can piece together a lot of history. I know that you appreciate living where you live, up where England and Scotland come together. Take me to your front porch, and let's just have a nice pint of beer, and tell me what we'd be looking out. What do you see? What can you inspire me with this accidental history from your very front porch?
6: Okay, well, from my front porch, we probably better do this before we've drunk the pint of beer, is go to the edge of, well, it's just a short drop down a cliff, and we're looking down at a river which floods frequently. And on the other side of the river, literally a stone's throw away, is Scotland, whereas we, with our pints, are standing in England. So we're looking over at what for centuries was a different country. And we're also looking over at what was once a totally independent enclave, like a little country in its own right, for many, many centuries that survived between England and Scotland. And the people who lived in that enclave didn't consider themselves to be either English or Scottish. They were just people from the debatable land. And the curious thing is that living there today, even though if we wade across the river when it's low, we will find that the people on the other side talk with a very different accent. So they're saying, how are you doing? Well, I'm back to Scotland. Whereas on the English side, it's more like, that sounds like Cumbrian. And that division in language has survived. And yet, people who live there don't, there's no antagonism at all between English and Scots, and they almost never refer to the fact. The time that they did refer to it was when the Scottish independence referendum was coming up, and there was a real sense of fear that that very long-lasting, peaceful cohabitation was going to end.
0: Wow. That's more than I bargained for with this pint of beer looking out for a view from your porch. So you can sense that persistence of that regionalism and the challenge of living together peaceably. And we're not the end of this story. It just keeps on unrolling, doesn't it?
6: It does, yeah. Well, I'll look forward to that pint.
0: All right. I'd love to be on your porch, Graham. Again, we've been talking with Graham Robb. His book is The Discovery of Britain, An Accidental History. Thanks a lot, Graham.
6: Thank you, Rick.

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0: He told me it was the most glorious sight people had ever seen. The deacon at Wells Cathedral in Somerset in England once explained to me that the towering facade on England's first entirely Gothic cathedral would have been the definition of jaw-dropping back when it opened around the year 1200. A Sunday morning would have included a brassy call from trumpets playing through openings in the ornate facade. I can just imagine parishioners dressing up in their finest, inspired by the brightly painted statues of the saints. Tour guides Roy Nichols and Jillian Chadwick join us now to take your calls at 877-333-7425 as we explore the impressive historic cathedrals that you can visit today all over England. Jillian, Roy, thanks for being here.
6: Pleasure to be here.
0: Do you know what I'm talking about in front of Wells Cathedral?
6: Oh, yeah. Oh yes, that great west front.
7: Spectacular view.
0: Glorious facade. Yeah. Jillian, when you look at a facade like that, how can you explain the splendor of that from 500 or 600 years ago?
7: I just try and make them understand how the people in those days would have lived in little one-story wooden shacks, and they'd arrive and see a sight like that, and it was like a preview to heaven.
0: That's really what it was. Yes. Come out of your hovel, and once a week you can get a little glimpse of what heaven's going to be like,
7: yes.
0: And yeah. You step through that door. Roy, what else would you add to the prep before stepping into that cathedral in Wells?
6: Well, really, to echo what Gillian was saying, to give them a context of what it must have been like for the medieval peasant to see that for the first time. And because normally they wouldn't be allowed inside. Hmm. Ordinary peasants, they would worship in their local churches. And also realizing that the whole facade would have been highly painted, highly decorated, as most of the church was.
0: Mm-hmm. We think of that as Gothic as just stony white.
6: Well, that's a product of Victorian times. It really
0: is. Isn't that interesting? Yeah. They just wanted to whitewash it, but we need to be able to find a way to go back in time. And when you think about the centrality of the church in medieval Europe and Britain, the community was really built around it. The bell tower told the hours. It told us when to celebrate.
7: Yeah,
0: when to...
7: people didn't have watches, did they? So it defined their day.
0: Some cities are homes of a cathedral. In fact, that is the term of a city, right?
7: And the seat of a bishop, or it can be appointed by the monarch. For example, I live in near Brighton and Hove. Mm-hmm. And they don't have a cathedral there, but they are a city because the Queen decided in the year 2000 it could be a city.
6: Yeah. Increasingly, a lot of larger towns are being given the status of a city because it allows them greater autonomy and money and all sorts of
0: within
6: things.
0: The church or within the government?
6: No, within government. Local government.
0: Yeah. So it's a political definition.
6: Yes, yeah. Mm. Social and political
0: but there's,
6: definition.
0: But I understand traditionally or historically a city...
6: Had to be the seat of a bishop.
0: The seat of a bishop.
6: And the centre of a diocese.
0: So it's a political unit for the church, basically.
6: Yes, that's right, to administer the churches and parishes in that diocese.
0: Because Wells, the cathedral we were just talking about, happens to be the smallest, was the smallest city in England. Yeah. And it has this glorious cathedral because it was an important administrative centre of the church.
6: And it's not alone because you've got St. David's in Wales and also Lincoln in Lincolnshire. So that's also a very small city as well.
0: As you're travelling around in England, you will stumble upon a lot of cathedrals, whether you like it or not. They're the big building on the main square. They're free to go in generally, and they're just glorious. Mm. What are some tips for appreciating a cathedral as you're travelling?
7: They all have resident guides, and if you really want to appreciate a cathedral, you just go with one of the resident guides in the cathedral.
0: And they speak English.
7: And they do.
6: And they
7: proper
0: which I
7: English.
0: Love about travelling in England. They speak the Queen's English.
6: And they often, generally, volunteers who do it for the passion, for the interest, for the love of the building. Mm. And that always comes out.
0: I love that about English churches. You go into a cathedral and there are people with their sashes or their banners or their little name tags, and they are docents or volunteer guides or whatever you want to call them. And for the tourist, a lot of people are shy. They don't want to be a problem. No, you're going to make their day if you just ask them questions and let them do their work. You'll get a private tour.
7: Absolutely.
0: You'll get your own charming expert literally taking you by the arm and walking you through the whole cathedral, giving you a private tour.
7: Mm-hmm.
6: And that's the great delight.
0: I love it. Now, in the church, there's so much to enjoy. You've got tombs that'll give you an indication of where the money came from a long time ago.
7: Mm-hmm.
0: In the Cotswolds, what kind of tombs would you see?
7: The bale tombs, the woolen bale-shaped tombs. From the wool merchants.
0: Wool merchants.
7: Yeah.
0: And I suppose in the South Coast you'd find captains, sea captains' tombs.
6: In some of the churches, places like Bath, of course, they had a long connection with the Royal Navy, and many of the tombs and memorials there connected with the Royal Navy and sea captains.
0: Now, there are some architectural terms that are just helpful to understand if you're going to really appreciate the cathedrals. What's the basics, Roy, that you should know from an architectural point
6: Understand what Gothic architecture is.
0: Mm-hmm.
6: Understand how Gothic was used and exploited, built in England, because although you find it all across Europe, it has a different sort of process and evolution in England. Understand what early English decorated and perpendicular architecture means,
0: mm-hmm.
6: the periods that they cover, the developments of that architecture, because it'll give you a much greater understanding the way that these enormous buildings were built over quite large periods of time.
0: So bone up on the basic architecture. There's Saxon, that would be the crude, simple Dark Age stuff. There's the Norman, which in Europe would be called Romanesque.
6: Yeah.
7: And you'll see the difference between the two.
0: Yeah, and then within Gothic, you've got the Perpendicular, which would be the sort of final flowering of Gothic before the Renaissance would come on. And that, you'll see a lot of that Perpendicular in Cambridge, I think you see.
6: And although you do see Romanesque, Norman elements in some of the churches, the vast majority were swept away, so the vast majority of English medieval cathedrals are of that Gothic period.
7: Except for Durham. Cathedral's wonderful.
0: And why was it swept away?
6: Because it was the new, exciting, sexy architecture.
0: Okay, so they just would purge the churches of the old decor because there's a new style. This is Travel with Rick Steves. We're talking with Gillian Chadwick and Roy Nichols about English cathedrals. Our phone number is 877-333-7425. And Heidi's calling from San Diego. Hi, Heidi. Thanks for the call.
8: Hi, Rick. Thanks for taking my call. My husband and I have visited England numerous times with our children. About 2 years ago, we visited friends near Winchester, and we visited the wonderful historic cathedral there. One thing I've been learning about cathedrals in England as we travel is that they aren't just houses of worship, but historic and cultural centers. And so many famous Britons are buried in the cathedral. Jane Austen is buried at Winchester, which I didn't know before we went, so that was a fun surprise. And then along with regular worship services, the cathedrals host concerts and cultural events and activist meetings. At one cathedral we visited, we were looking at the bulletin board in the back, and there were all kinds of events taking place, like a Handel concert and a meeting to discuss the plight of refugees. But whether it's a large, famous cathedral or a smaller village church, we always are enlightened by a visit to the local house of worship.
0: You know, Heidi, I think that is a very good tip. And I, as you're thinking about that out loud, I was just remembering, when I'm in a church in England, I love to take advantage of the fact that I understand the language and spend a few minutes in the lobby just reading what's going on with that community. There is refugees they're housing. There's the Quilters Club on Tuesday nights that says we welcome guests to help out. I mean, that's in Stone on the Wold. They've got an actual Quilters Club that's Tuesday nights. And if you happen to be there on Tuesday, you could come in for tea and cookies and help out with the quilting. You've got a list of rectors or pastors that goes back 800 years without a stop, and you can kind of trace that. There's so much you can read into the material there. And as you mentioned, you've got cultural events, activist meetings, and of course, evensongs.
7: Yeah.
0: Gillian, really, to see a go to a church during an evensong is a chance to see it in action.
7: I think that's the best way to appreciate a church or a cathedral, because you sit there in that marvellous architecture listening to the choir and it just sends shivers up your spine.
0: And it's free.
7: Yes, it's free.
0: I mean, if you kind of don't want to pay $10 to see St. Paul's, you can go to the Evensong.
7: Yeah.
0: They scoot you out after the service so you can't sightsee after the service is over. But every church in Britain, whether they charge or not for tourists, is free for Evensong.
7: Yes.
0: And it really, it's not that tough to get a spot for Evensong. No. And a lot of times you get to sit right there in the choir, these beautifully carved stalls in the very center of the church.
6: Yeah.
0: Roy, what's an Evensong tip that you would have?
6: Be early. Because to sit in the choir itself, certainly the more popular ones, if you go into York Minster, for instance, you're not the only person that's likely to go along to evensong, so be there sort of 15, 20 minutes before everybody else, and you will get a prime seat.
0: So there's the core of the church. It's like if a church is a huge, vast, windy, stony structure, there's a cozy little, beautifully carved central part where they can have the intimacy, and that's where the services would be.
7: Yes, between the nave and the high altar.
0: Yeah. And you feel like you're going into Oz there more. I mean, it, sometimes it's not even open during the regular public days.
6: And that sense of specialness really was created quite deliberately, because the vast majority of people wouldn't be allowed beyond the screen that separated the nave from the choir. And it would only be the priest that would go into that area.
0: Do the religious heavy lifting back there.
6: That sort of thing.
0: But everybody's welcome during the evensong. Heidi, thanks for your call.
8: Oh, you're welcome. Thanks
0: Take
8: for having
0: care.
8: Me.
0: Our guests, Jillian Chadwick and Roy Nichols, are tour guides and English history experts. They're providing us with a close-up view right now on Travel with Rick Steves of the many impressive Gothic cathedrals and churches you can visit all across England. By the way, this interview is from our show archives. Dino's calling from Woodinville in Washington. Hi, Dino.
9: Hello.
0: What's your memory of touring churches in Britain?
9: Well, we had taken a drive around Britain, and we had stopped in York, and we were looking in the cathedral there, looking at the tombs along the aisles on the inside, and one of the volunteers told me to look way up high towards the ceiling of the church, and there were a row of relief carvings along there of all kinds of figures, but he was pointing one out, which I thought was kind of odd to have in a cathedral, which was a couple of monkeys that looked, they were happy, but they were rudely posed. And he got a big laugh out of it. I mean, it was pretty odd to see it there. It was fun. But why would that be inside the cathedral?
0: Jillian, why would there be rudely posed monkeys carved into the stones of a cathedral column?
7: I know that there's the monkey window. I don't remember the carvings, and it's something to do with the glazing.

0: You can identify some of the clergy from the cathedral carved by the masons during the winter time when they couldn't work on the main building itself, so they would spend the winter carving the figures and the bosses and all the other things.
1: With what they really think about them, maybe,
0: what they really think about them, yeah.
1: And also, in the choir where you're supposed to be sitting, sometimes you have to be standing, and the little area where you lean against,
2: yeah,
1: where you put your butt, is that's sort of less religious because you're sitting on it, and that means they have the freedom to carve and have a little bit of disrespectful or just comical or a little bit of rude art.
2: Yeah.
1: And you see that in the House of God. And it just gives you a little glimpse of the humanity of society, mm-hmm, 800 years ago. They're not all saints.
2: No.
1: All right. Dino, thanks for your comment about the rude monkeys in York.
3: Well, thank you for the background.
1: Take care. It is fun when you get to go into a cathedral and you see these. And also, I think we have to remember that early churches were dealing with pre-Christian sort of traditions,
0: yeah,
1: and beliefs.
0: Yeah,
1: and you have to incorporate a little bit of that. So you've got some pagan creatures here,
2: yeah,
1: and there. That,
2: green man, yeah.
1: That just helps new Christians embrace this new religion that's been put on these people who for centuries before were worshipping in a pagan style.
0: Yeah, I mean, that veneer of Christianity was wafer thin for hundreds of years.
1: So we're talking about cathedrals in England. And just, if you were going to think of the five or six big cathedrals to see, the cathedral cities, which one should we keep in mind?
2: Canterbury, I think you have to start with, because it's the headquarters of the church in this country.
1: And it's a beautiful place to
2: and
1: tour with
2: gorgeous.
1: Plenty of docents and guides,
2: yes,
1: inside.
2: Yeah.
1: What's another one?
0: Salisbury.
1: Uh-huh. With a copy of the Magna Carta there.
0: Exactly, and the tallest spire in England.
1: Mm-hmm. Tallest spire in England in Salisbury. Another one?
2: Durham,
1: the great Norman cathedral, the best example of Romanesque, I think, in Britain. And it's way up there in the north, quite striking.
2: Yes.
1: I love that.
2: The location as well is stunning.
1: I love that spot. Yeah, built on a hilltop, almost like a fort.
2: Yes.
1: We've talked about York and the Minster. What does Minster mean? We hear that word, Minster.
2: It's a center of teaching.
1: Okay.
2: Basically, yeah.
1: So the York Minster would be a very important church.
2: Mm-hmm.
1: There's four great churches.
2: I'd say Winchester.
1: In Winchester.
2: Yeah. Mm-hmm.
0: And you can do those big five ones, but I really, and Gillian and I were talking, really plumb for some of the less well-known ones.
1: What would they be?
0: Well, the two that I particularly love are Ely in Lincolnshire, mm-hmm, and Norwich in Norfolk. Two beautiful cathedrals that aren't visited by, you know, many people from outside the island.
1: Yeah. That's fantastic. This is Travel with Rick Steves. We're talking English cathedrals and churches with tour guides Gillian Chadwick and Roy Nichols. When you find a cathedral that's lit from the inside, I think Lincoln's Cathedral is that way, in Bath also.
0: Yeah.
1: And you go there at twilight or something, and the light is coming from inside of the church. It really is like a lantern.
2: It really is. It's known as the Lantern of the West, the Bath Church.
1: The Bath Church. It's actually nicknamed the Lantern.
2: Yes.
1: Sometimes they're like a reliquary, is a jewel box that holds something precious, right? Mm. And a cathedral itself can be designed like a reliquary.
2: Definitely.
1: Like.
0: Well, they were meant to act as a beacon for the faithful, to draw people to them. And so they would often build, like Ely is built on a mound in a very, very flat, what is generally a flat countryside, so people can see it from miles away. And in medieval times, you would have seen York Minster from miles and miles away.
1: Right. That's beautiful. And then the bells were important, too, back when there was no formal timekeeping.
0: Yeah.
1: The monks would keep the time and they'd ring the bells. At York Minster, you can actually, I've seen the bell ringer go in there, and the bells are so big that he gets that bell going and he actually hangs under the rope. He does this to entertain the tourist, I think. And the bell lifts him 6 or 7 feet into the air as he's ringing those bells, and they're just pealing all around you. I like that moment in some towns where the bells start to ring and you realize they've been ringing for centuries.
2: Yeah.
0: With my little village in Dorset, Thursday night is bell ringing practice night. And so they start at 7 o'clock and they practice for an hour and a half or something like that. And throughout the year they practice.
1: And this is not a bell choir. It's actually ringing the various bells to do a tune.
2: People are often surprised. They think that it's actually a recording. And then you say, no, these are really people ringing these bells.
1: And they're pulling different bells for different tunes.
2: Yeah, and they're absolutely stunned that we still do that.
0: And they're all drawn from the local area, from the village itself, and there's a bell captain, and depending on the peal of bells that they have, there'll be a variety of numbers, and they'll ring special bells, the trebles, and all of those. So
2: it's exercise as well.
1: Oh, yeah.
2: Mm, it's hard work.
0: Quite a science.
1: So there's plenty of ways for a traveller to experience these cathedrals, along with worshipping on Sunday. You go to an evensong almost any day of the week, but be careful that the evensong is sung rather than said.
0: Yeah.
1: Mm. Also, we've been talking about the great churches. What's a particularly delightful little church that you've encountered in your travels?
2: There are so many of them all over.

0: of the country, and it's one of my favourite things about England.
1: Yeah.
0: Every little village has got a church that's probably been there for 900 years. You know, the one in the Cotswolds in Stanway where the shepherds have wound the chains around the backs of the seats.
1: I love that.
0: Yeah, and you can see the chain marks in the
1: from
0: wood.
1: From the shepherd's dog.
0: From the shepherd's dog, yeah.
1: Actually wearing a groove in the little wooden pinnacle of the chair there.
0: Yeah.
1: And you think, 600 years ago, a shepherd came here every Sunday with his dog.
0: Yeah.
2: There's a wonderful book by Simon Jenkins called The 1,000 Best English Churches. And as Gillian pointed out, there are thousands of them.
1: 1,000 best.
0: Yeah.
2: Not one or 10
1: right.
2: or 100. 1,000 best
1: that
2: churches.
1: That are exceptionally beautiful churches.
2: English churches.
1: Of all of those, what little one would you
2: enjoy? Well, I live down in Dorset, and I'm going to plumb for the beautiful church in Bere Regis, a village not too far from Dorchester, which has got the most beautifully carved wooden ceiling. One of the sons of the village was John Morton, who was Chancellor to Henry VII.
1: Ah.
2: And he endowed the church at his death, and they've got this most beautifully carved wooden ceiling with these incredibly painted angels that look so lifelike, as if they're going to take wing at any moment.
1: And have survived for generations.
2: Have survived for 500 years.
1: 500 years. And you can step in there and enjoy it without a guard.
2: Just, it's there. And it's frequently just that little church, there's nobody there.
1: It's a beautiful thing. Gillian Chadwick, Roy Nichols, thank you so much for giving us a tour of another of the many wonderful dimensions of England.
0: Thank you.
1: Roy Nichols and Gillian Chadwick are certified Blue Badge guides to England. 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
1: And now it's time for Headlines of Yore. I'm Avi Wolfman-Arendt. Today's headline comes from the York Dispatch on October 1st, 1901, Among the Lakes of Killarney. That was the headline for a travel article about Ireland, and it mentions a place in County Cork called Shanagarry Castle. That castle, set near Ireland's southern coast, was on a plantation owned by the Penn family, and it was here in the 1660s where a young William Penn had a pivotal encounter with an itinerant preacher named Thomas Lowe. Afterward, Penn publicly declared his allegiance to the Society of Friends, also known as the Quakers. Penn's father, a prominent British admiral, was furious, but Penn did not relent, nor did he relent when he was arrested for attending Quaker meetings. Ultimately, Penn's conversion to Quakerism set him on the spiritual, philosophical, and political journey that led him to the New World. Penn sought to create a land of religious tolerance where groups like the Society of Friends could worship without persecution. Pennsylvania was his attempt to put this holy experiment into action. Penn's interest in this experiment was rooted in his Quaker faith, and his Quaker faith was rooted in his time in Ireland, which means Philly, in a sense, has some Irish roots.
2: This has been Headlines of Yore.
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4: 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Good morning. Coming up next, Living on Earth. Stay with us.
5: From PRX, this is Living on Earth. I'm Steve Kerwood.
6: And I'm Jenny Doring. The U.S. Supreme Court takes up a case with big implications for who pays for climate costs.
7: This is a blockbuster case on the court's docket for this term. And what it relates to is the ability of local governments seeking compensation from major oil companies like Exxon and Suncor for climate damage.
5: Also, escaping the brightest city to find the darkest night.
8: You're in these, like, Bortle 1 skies. It's not flat. It's three-dimensional. You're not looking at a picture. You're looking at depth. You're looking at light years, and you can really feel it. You can feel distances between stars.
5: Plus, how the midterms could matter and more this week on Living on Earth. Stick around.
9: Live from NPR News in Washington, I'm Windsor Johnston. There are new details in the investigation of the mid-air attack aboard a commercial plane from Dubai to Tel Aviv earlier this week. The United Arab Emirates, which is leading the probe, has deemed the incident an attempted terrorist attack. NPR's Kat Lonsdorf reports from Tel Aviv.
10: Investigators in the UAE announced that the Fly Dubai co-pilot who carried out the attack mid-flight assaulted the captain of the plane using what's called a crash axe, a lightweight emergency tool stored in the cockpit to break through panels or jam doors in the event of a crash. Investigators said the attacker then tried to seize control of the plane's flight mechanisms. The plane had 174 people on board, many of whom are Israeli. Israeli officials had already deemed it an attempted terrorist attack. Emirati investigators have now agreed. Both the pilot and co-pilot are alive and being questioned, and the investigation is ongoing. Israel has said the attacker is from Oman, although that has yet to be confirmed by Emirati, Saudi, or Omani officials. Kat Lonsdorf, NPR News, Tel Aviv.
9: President Trump made a campaign stop in Mobile, Alabama last night, rallying supporters ahead of next month's midterm elections. He told the crowd prices would fall once the war in Iran ends, which he said would probably happen after the election. Outside the rally, Democrat George Willock blamed Trump for higher costs.
11: Food prices are up. Anything you order is more expensive, largely because the price of diesel has been driven up.
9: Trump supporter Patrick Birch says he's willing to pay more if it means keeping his family safe.
12: The way I see it, at the end of the day, if I got to pay a little more, you know, a couple dollars extra here and there in order for my kids to be safe in the future, to make sure Iran isn't nuclear or anything like that, then I'm okay with that.
9: Trump takes his midterm campaign swing into more competitive territory today with a stop in Ohio. Mental health counselors are warning about the risks of prediction market sites. As NPR's Bobby Allen reports, clinicians say problem gamblers are relapsing with apps like Kalshi and Polymarket.
13: Prediction market sites are surging. Kalshi's data shows the $60 billion bet on the platform last month was up 2,000% from 2025. But unlike online sportsbooks like FanDuel and DraftKings, prediction markets do not honor so-called self-exclusion registries. These are lists maintained by states that automatically ban gambling addicts from using betting sites. Mental health experts say it is a loophole that many bettors are falling into after coming across Polymarket or Kalshi's ubiquitous ads. Kalshi, in a statement, says it invests in responsible trading, including its own self-exclusion list. But state officials say as long as Kalshi and Polymarket stay unlicensed by states, there are fewer consumer protections. Bobby Allen, NPR News.
9: This is NPR News in Washington. New York Attorney General Letitia James has been appointed to lead a renewed criminal investigation into an alleged sexual assault at Cornell University. The school says it supports the appointment and has committed to an independent review of its handling of the case. A former student is suing the university and seven former students, alleging she was drugged and repeatedly raped at her frat house in 2024. The Food and Drug Administration has closed its investigation into this year's Cyclospora outbreak, the largest on record in the U.S. NPR's Matt Bloom reports the agency made the announcement in an update on its website Friday.
14: In the update, the FDA confirmed its inspectors found the parasite in two places in Mexico. A drainage ditch at an iceberg lettuce farm used as an independent grower for Taylor Farms and inside a wastewater tank at their processing facility. It remains unclear exactly how the contamination took place, but the agency says the evidence supports a strong link between the lettuce and nearly 13,000 cases of cyclosporiasis across the U.S. this year. Taylor Farms blamed the contamination on an independent grower it says is no longer a part of its supply chain. The FDA says it'll now continue some response activities to help prevent future outbreaks. Matt Bloom, NPR News.
9: CBS and former NFL quarterback Tony Romo have parted ways. His departure comes after his July arrest in Wisconsin on suspicion of driving while intoxicated. This is NPR News.
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15: From PRX and the Jennifer and Ted Stanley Studios at the University of Massachusetts Boston, this is Living on Earth. I'm Jenny Doring.
16: And I'm Steve Kerwood. When the U.S. Supreme Court set Monday, October 5th, for oral arguments on an appeal from the Colorado State Supreme Court by Suncor and Exxon, it highlighted what could become a landmark case about damage from climate change and the role of fossil fuels. Adding to the Monday courtroom drama is the absence of Justice Samuel Alito, who recused himself just days before the session. Here to explain it all is Patrick Parento, Emeritus Law Professor at Vermont Law and Graduate School. Welcome back, Pat.
17: Thanks, Steve. It's good to be with you.
16: So what is this Suncor case at the Supreme Court, and what's at stake for the environment in your view?
17: Yeah, so this is a blockbuster case on the court's docket for this term. And what it relates to is the ability of local governments, in this case, Boulder County and city of Boulder, Colorado, seeking compensation from major oil companies like Exxon and Suncor for climate damage. And the money that would be gained through lawsuits like this would be used to fund adaptation for the climate damages that are, of course, accelerating. In Boulder's case, it's wildfires and floods and drought, that sort of thing. And there are over two dozen of these cases pending across the country right now in state court. So the Supreme Court has finally decided to take up the question, are all of these cases barred by federal law? So the stakes are billions of dollars. And what would happen if the oil companies succeed is all of that money would land on taxpayers all across the country. That's really what's at stake.
18: And if it doesn't, of course, then the fossil fuel companies would have to pay, I gather.
17: That's right. And it's a fair share kind of liability calculation. You look at how much each one of these companies has contributed to global pollution, carbon dioxide and other pollution, and you assign to them their individual share. So in no way is this going to cover all of the costs of climate damage, not even close. But the question is, are these companies going to be held accountable for any of it?
18: Now, the city of Boulder brought the case in state court in Colorado. So in essence, in part, to what extent is this case about the rights of states to protect their inhabitants if the federal government does not? Because last time I looked, the federal government was not charging the fossil fuel companies for any damage they might have caused.
17: Well, that's correct. There's no federal law that would impose liability on these companies at all. So, yes, it's in state court. And, yes, it's a matter of state sovereignty. You know, a negative decision in this case would have far-ranging implications for the rights of states to protect their citizens from corporate malfeasance. That's what we're talking about. We'll get to it. Corporate lying, corporate deliberate actions that made the climate situation worse and that prevented states from preparing for it for many decades, right? That's what's at stake. So if the court sides with the oil companies, they are siding against state sovereignty.
18: Now, back in 2023, the U.S. Supreme Court denied hearing an issue related to this case. How is the Supreme Court back in it this time, and what does it mean now that they have taken this up?
17: Well, it surprised a lot of us that they have previously refused to review these issues, most notably in the Hawaii case out of Honolulu just a few years ago. And the Supreme Court technically doesn't even have jurisdiction at this point to take up this case. And they've noted that as one of the questions that they have to deal with on October 5th, when the oral argument is going to occur in the court. You know, the court has actually said, we're not sure we have jurisdiction to hear a case. There's no final judgment in this case. There may never be a final judgment. That's a long way away. A lot of the hurdles that the state has to overcome in the county of Boulder are formidable, right? Not least of which is, can you actually prove that these companies did lie about what they knew about climate change? And did that actually result in the states and the counties not able to react in time to this? So there are a lot of hurdles to get to a final judgment, and there hasn't been one yet. So it is unusual, in fact, unprecedented, I would say, for the court to step into a case before it's even gone to trial.
18: Wait a second, Pat. As I understand, the folks in your profession, in a legal case, procedure can be, and maybe is, even more important than the facts of a case. If the procedure is not being followed properly, in this case, the Supreme Court doesn't even know if it has the ability to take this case up. What's going on?
17: Yeah, I mean, it is a puzzle, right? And it's obvious that something happened between the denial of review in Honolulu and granting review in the Boulder case, right? We don't know exactly what that was. We can guess as to why the court finally decided, well, maybe we should step in. One reason, of course, is the Trump administration. And they have reversed the position of the United States government under Biden, the Solicitor General, which was asked for her views on whether the court should take the case, said, no, this case isn't ripe. It isn't ready for the court's review. And previously, the Supreme Court agreed with that position. So we know that a lot of pressure has been brought to bear on the court. There are over 70 amicus briefs, friend of the court briefs in this case. That's a record, okay? And everybody under the sun has a position on whether the case should be reviewed and whether the case should proceed to trial or not. And so, I mean, the Supreme Court is under tremendous pressure to step in, and maybe they will.
18: So when it comes to the arguments, then, that are being planned for October 5th, what are going to be the principal questions asked then in that hour that's allowed to discuss a case like this?
17: Yeah, so it's all about what we call federal preemption, whether federal law prevents the states from considering actions like this in state court. And there are two doctrines. I won't go into a long law school lecture here, I promise. But there are two basic doctrines of preemption. One, express preemption. That's where Congress has explicitly said in a statute like the Clean Air Act, which is at issue here, the states are preempted. And guess what? Congress did preempt the states when it came to motor vehicle pollution, right? Cars and trucks, except for California. There's what's called a California waiver. But otherwise, you know, the Congress knows how to preempt the states and did so in the Clean Air Act. But here's the thing, not for stationary sources like power plants and cement plants and oil and gas facilities and so forth. In fact, the Clean Air Act expressly preserves state law, preserves the right of states to pursue remedies under state common law, which is what Boulder is doing here. And you have an expression of Congress not to preempt the states. Now, the second ground of preemption is the one that I think is going to occupy most of the time in the argument. And that is what we call implied preemption. How does that work? Number one, if state law conflicts with a federal law. Well, that doesn't occur here. There's no conflict between what the Clean Air Act requires of industry. It requires it to install pollution control equipment and so forth. Nothing about what Boulder is seeking or the other states are seeking has anything to do with regulation of point sources of air pollution. Quite the contrary. It assumes that these point sources are going to continue putting carbon pollution into the atmosphere. It assumes that the oil companies are going to continue to produce oil and gas for some period of time, quite a bit of time, actually. So, no, there's no conflict with federal law. In truth, it's very hard to see where the court is going to find a precedent applying federal preemption to this particular case.
18: You know, there's this time-honored tradition of you legal folks of reading the tea leaves at the Supreme Court. After these arguments, where do you think this particular court is going to come out, given that Justice Samuel Alito has recused himself and he has investments in fossil fuel companies and likely would have supported the fossil fuel companies in this case?
17: Yeah, I think with Alito out, the chances for Boulder to get this case to trial have improved. I won't say it's going to be the difference in the case. That would be prejudging what the other justices are going to do, frankly. But with Alito out, you have a better working margin to get to the five votes you need to either decide we are not going to reach the merits in this case, or perhaps even we're going to decide in favor of Boulder getting to trial. Remember, the Colorado Supreme Court did not rule in favor of Boulder. It simply said, you have alleged enough to get to trial. So that's really what's at issue right now in the case before the Supreme Court. Will you let this case go to trial or not? So we'll see what happens.
18: This all sounds very complicated, Pat, but what makes it so important?
17: Well, what makes it important is who's going to pay for these escalating damages from climate change in the multi-billion dollar range all across the country? Are you going to saddle all the communities of the United States with the full cost of paying for the damage that these companies have caused? I mean, regardless of how you feel about the need for fossil fuels, okay, the truth is, undeniably, it's their products that have brought us to this situation. And if the states are successful, it's their deception that has made matters worse and that have prevented communities from dealing with these problems long before the crises that we're seeing today. So that's what's at stake.
18: Well, Pat, I want to thank you for taking the time with us today.
17: It's been a pleasure, Steve.
18: Pat Parento served as EPA Regional Counsel under President Ronald Reagan, and he's an emeritus professor at the Vermont Law and Graduate School. Always a pleasure, Pat. Coming up next on Living on Earth, a
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7: It's Living on Earth. I'm Steve Kerwood.
8: And I'm Jenny Doring. Think about the darkest sky you've ever seen. Did you see the Milky Way? Did starlight cast shadows? This kind of experience is becoming rare in our brightly lit world, but the stars are still out there, waiting for us to rediscover them. That's the focus of the 2025 book, The Wild Dark, Finding the Night Sky in the Age of Light. Award-winning author Craig Childs joins me now from his home on the remote Colorado Plateau. Welcome back to Living on Earth, Craig.
9: Thanks. I'm really glad to be here.
8: Well, we're glad to have you. So what attracts you to the night sky and the stars? And when did you first feel this pull to reflect more on the mysteries above us?
9: I think it's impossible not to be attracted to the night sky. I think everybody is. That was kind of a nice thing about writing this, is where I thought, oh, here's something that everybody loves. Even people who are disconnected from it, who don't see it, there's something intrinsic about looking up and seeing a sky full of stars. Something I wrote about in the book was, when I was little, when I was 5 years old, I was camping out in the woods with my mom and her boyfriend, and they took off into the night and left me on this mattress. They'd carried a full mattress out into the woods, and I was under all these blankets, and I was terrified of the dark, but then I saw the stars, and I remember that. I remember how clear they were and how much it calmed me down to look up and see, really to see infinity for the first time, or at least to recognize it for the first time, and to go, oh, wow, I don't know what that is. I don't know what all those lights are. But there was something just deeply calming about it, to know that there was infinity, that you could see forever, and it wasn't empty. It was just full.
8: So, Craig, in this book, The Wild Dark, we follow you on this journey from one of the brightest places on Earth, Las Vegas, to one of the darkest. Why did you and your companion, Irvin, choose to bike through the desert to take on this quest? And what questions did you want to ponder while you were on this trip?
9: Well, you know, bike made sense, human-powered speed, because driving out of Las Vegas, if you wanted to get to the darkest of the dark, you'd be there in 3 hours. And I was much more interested in the transition, in letting my eyes adjust and seeing what the different nights are like. And so that took us about 200 miles through the backcountry on, you know, fully loaded mountain bikes, self-supported, so we had everything with us. And the pace that we were going at was maybe 20 miles a day. And that was enough to make every night significantly different for 9 nights. And that's the question I had was, what are each of these skies like? Not just the darkest, not just the brightest, but the ones in between. And how different are they?
8: And of course, you mentioned the night-to-night change and 9 days. And I think you picked 9 days, 9 nights, because there are 9 different levels on this scale that we use to sort of delineate the quality of the skies at night. So what is the Bortle scale, for people who haven't heard of this funny-sounding thing?
9: The Bortle scale, and I just love the word Bortle.
8: Yeah.
9: Because it sounds like it should be a space word, and it's actually somebody's name. It's John E. Bortle, who's an amateur astronomer who identifies comets. And he needed a way to express the night sky in non-technical terms, in naked eye terms, just looking up and saying, okay, where am I in the range? And he came up with the nine levels, Bortle 1 being the darkest and Bortle 9 being that lemony sky over Las Vegas. So we ended up following this pattern, this starting in a Bortle 9 and aiming for Bortle 1. And it actually just worked out conveniently that 20 miles a day, that's until we get rid of Vegas, that's going to take about nine nights, which I wasn't sure. Vegas really hung on there. I mean, we were still getting shadow from Vegas 170 miles out.
8: Oof, yeah.
9: So it was hard to get away.
8: Yeah. So you know that on this show, we talk a lot about the climate crisis and how it's rapidly changing our world. But what about what's happening with light? You know, just how fast is artificial light expanding and how is it reshaping the way we live?
9: You know, writing this book, I hesitated to say, oh, here's another problem.
8: Right.
9: Like, add this to your load, except it's a different kind of problem than climate change or heavy metals in a river. These are all long-term generational difficulties that take a lot of thinking, where light is something where you turn off the switch and the night sky is there immediately. But the Earth has never had this much light in its history. I mean, we've gone through climate changes for billions of years. We've gone through extinctions, but this is an unusual one because it's just never been this bright, and it changes our circadian rhythms, changes how we relate to the world, and it takes away the night sky, which is something that I think kind of makes us human, that I imagine thousands of years ago, millions of years ago, we were looking up and going, what is that? Which is the same questions we're still looking at, but still it is this mystery. And to have that mystery still sitting there, that you can turn off the lights and still see it, that's powerful. And yeah, when the LED boom came in the late 90s, early 2000s, lighting around the world increased dramatically. But I have talked to some lighting engineers who say that they think we are over the hump of peak lighting, that we're actually going to be changing the world in decades to come, where we understand light more. We understand how to place it more. We understand that it doesn't need to be everywhere and it doesn't need to be lighting up the skies. And we don't need it to be safe, as in we don't need it to be blinding to be safe.
8: Yeah.
9: We need it to be strategic. And so they're seeing the possibility that the world might actually darken, that nights might go back to the stars. And that's a future that I really am interested in, because this is a problem we can solve very easily.
8: I mean, that's so heartening to hear that, you know, we understand the problem. Maybe we just need to be targeting the light we do use a little bit better. And there are ways to do that.
9: Yeah, it's something that's right at our fingertips, which is relieving to me.
8: So, Craig, what relationship does wildlife have to the night sky? You know, to what extent are animals and plants being affected by this currently bright planet?
9: Well, in a big way, it's navigation. When I was looking at Las Vegas, I was looking at these swarms of grasshoppers, millions upon millions of grasshoppers that sweep into the city at certain times, and they're drawn from the surrounding desert to the light. Animals are drawn to light, and birds are drawn to stationary light. Birds that are navigating spring and fall pay attention to where Polaris, the North Star, sits, because it's the one star that doesn't move, and that defines their north-south migrations. And when you have cities sitting along their major flyways, you have all these stationary lights, and they are pulled toward them. And, you know, one thing, I was down at the Memorial Lights for Ground Zero in Manhattan the year after the World Trade Centers fell, and those towers of light they put up, what I noticed when I got down right beneath them looking up was that they were just full of thousands and thousands of birds.
8: Wow.
9: And that's what really struck me. I hadn't expected that. And at the time, I was just mesmerized and amazed by it. But since then, I've learned that, oh, yeah, that's killing birds. They're exhausting themselves. That's throwing off their biological sequences. They're flying into windows. And so now the Audubon Society is keeping an eye on it. And when it reaches a critical level, When the memorial lights are up in September, they turn them off for 20 minutes. And radar looking at those lights pick up 500 birds in the area when the lights are off. And when the lights are on, they're picking up about 16,000 birds.
8: Wow. Oh, my gosh.
9: So you can see what it does. It changes their lives.
8: And, you know, it turns out that the human body is also deeply influenced by what you say is actually a lack of access to darkness. What's going on there?
9: Well, we need both. We need light and we need dark. I mean, that's the nature of this planet, right? We have day, we have night. We've had it for 4 billion years. Every organism, or most organisms that are up on the surface, they react to this change, and that is built in from the first organisms. There's a circadian rhythm that says, okay, everything is about to change, so adjust all your metabolic levels, adjust your chemistry. In the beginning, when organisms were under a thin atmosphere and getting burned by the sun at night, they could reproduce. They could repair their cells. And so that's just continued throughout evolution to the point where we have a circadian rhythm, not only in certain parts of our brain that run our hormonal systems, we have circadian rhythms in every cell of ours. I mean, this is the most fundamental part of living on Earth is we have day, we have night, and we adjust to it. And when we don't adjust to it, when we turn on the lights at night, when we don't go into our night metabolisms, then we start misfiring. We start producing melatonin or serotonin at the wrong times, and it changes our physiological structures. And, you know, one thing that I found really notable as I was writing the book was the prevalence of breast cancer in women working night shifts.
8: Wow.
9: Where they had light at night and they had light during the day. So they never got darkness. And so basically light at a certain point becomes a toxin. And to balance that toxin, you need the darkness.
8: Of course, during your journey with Irvin across the desert, biking across from Bortle 9 to 1, you guys were using often green headlamps, red headlamps to try and reduce your exposure to artificial light. Have you kind of kept up that practice after this journey?
9: Oh, yeah. I've done it for a long time. And it's you know, what it's doing is it's getting you away from white light, which is a blinding light. Green, red, those softer, warmer lights are easier on the eyes. And I just do it out of habit in the backcountry. I spend a lot of time out there. And what I found with Irvin is that we did this religiously for 9 days. We didn't use any white lights, and our eyes adjusted until the end. We weren't using lights at all, which is partly your eye adjusting, and it's partly your mind adjusting, where you behave differently at night. You know, when you put your knife on the ground where you're cooking, you remember where you put it, so you don't have to go get a light and find it. You know, you behave differently when it's dark.
8: Yeah, I mean, that reminds me, it's not just about putting yourself out there. That's important, of course, but it's largely so much of it here, I think, is about the attention that you're giving to the night sky.
9: Mm-hmm.
8: Almost a religious practice of night after night for 9 days, nine nights, letting yourself adjust, letting your brain adjust to the reality that's out there.
9: That was really why I did this, was to take away the brightly lit place and be there for the transition, to watch stars come on every night, not just walk out into them, but to be there from sunset on and to do that night after night, which for me gave me a more brilliant night sky than I have ever seen at the end, which is strange because I live in a dark place. I spend a lot of time in places that are equally as dark, but I don't see the sky like I saw it there. I saw it that way because I had been there for the transitions and I adjusted and I paid attention. And so when the Bortle 1 sky finally came, my eyes were open to it and I saw a sky that I'd never seen before.
8: You're lucky, of course, in the West to see a lot of stars, to have such dark skies. On the East Coast, it's a lot harder. But just recently, I was up in Maine in, I think, Bortle 1 or 2, perhaps, in the 100-mile wilderness. And, man, just to see the Milky Way like that, which is not something you can see from Boston, it was such a treat.
9: Yeah, it does something to you to see the Milky Way, doesn't it?
8: Yeah.
9: Like, it's different.
8: And that's not even, you don't even need to be in a Bortle 1 to see the Milky Way, right? Is this like Bortle 5, 4?
9: Yeah, you can see it in a 5.
8: Yeah.
9: You can start to pick out its structure. Yeah. And seeing that, I mean, I was watching the Milky Way last night from home and just going, oh, wow. It's such a powerful entity in the sky to see the disk of your own galaxy.
8: Yeah.
9: It's different than the stars. Mm. Having a Milky Way up there gives you a even more powerful perspective. I imagine in Maine, you know, that it's got to be so strong. One statistic I picked up is that 80% of people on this planet cannot see the Milky Way.
8: Wow.
9: From where they are.
8: Yeah.
9: And it's probably actually higher now. That statistic is maybe 10 years old. And Jenny Yu Yang, who studies the effects of changes on animals, she grew up in a city in China where she thought that stars were not real. She thought stars were lullabies. As a kid, she thought it was just some magical fantasy. And when she was in graduate school, she went to Joshua Tree. And she saw the Milky Way for the first time, and she said she started crying when she saw it. It was such a powerful experience. Everybody needs to see it somehow. There's got to be a way.
8: It is reassuring, I think, that while this problem of light pollution, it has been getting worse as we've gotten better lights, brighter lights, LEDs, and people are just expanding out into areas that were not populated before. Even though we have this problem of light pollution and the loss of dark skies, you're focused on solutions. You give us perspective that this can be reversed, that there are some things that we can do. So what are some of the solutions here?
9: Well, they range in a spectrum from what you can do yourself, which is just paying attention to your lights. You know, lights that are leaving your house, going out a window, where are they going? Where are they landing? Are they going in somebody else's window? Which is something that's called light trespass. Light unintentionally being sent to somebody else. And so, you know, pay attention to where your light lands. And then just adjusting your own personal lighting. How do you turn off your lights? One by one, let the adjustment come. And then there's a bigger scale. There's the community scale, the cities, night sky communities, dark sky communities that have joined together and are changing their local requirements on lighting. Like Flagstaff, Arizona, right now they're replacing a lot of their colder lights, street lights, with warmer lights. And they're using LEDs that are more reds or oranges that are softer on the eye. And one thing that was really inspiring for me is that the city of Boulder City, Nevada, which is right next to Las Vegas, is a dark sky community, which seems odd because Vegas, you can see for 200 miles, and this place is right next to Vegas, so it has an effect. And yet they are a dark sky community because they are not as bright as Vegas. And they're saying, okay, we're going to hold the line here. This isn't the darkest of the dark, but we have a little bit of dark here. Let's protect it. And that's heartening to me, to see a place that has light around it that is recognizing the value of the dark that it has. So it's not just protecting the sheer darkness of a Bortle 1. It's protecting whatever dark you've got. I think Las Vegas could be a dark sky community someday, that they could change their lighting and change their hours, or I don't know what it is, but just say, okay, can we take this from a Bortle 9 to a Bortle 8 and hold it there?
8: Yeah, a little change. It doesn't have to be a Bortle 1, but
9: right.
8: To see a few more stars would be really nice.
9: Yeah, yeah.
8: So at the end of this bike ride, you finally make it to Bortle 1. That's the darkest sky, but you find that it's not actually dark. For someone who's never experienced a Bortle 1 sky, Craig, what does it feel like to stand under that sky?
9: Yeah. Yeah, we do talk about dark skies, and that's where it turns around. it's not dark. It's a bright sky. It casts shadows. And, you know, often we'll look at the night sky and it'll seem flat. It'll seem like stars all painted on a surface or something. And when you're in these like Bortle 1 skies, it's not flat. It's three-dimensional. You're not looking at a picture. You're looking at depth. You're looking at light years, and you can really feel it. You can feel distances between stars. And I hear from people that it makes them feel small. And I think that it's actually that it makes us feel like we lose our sense of scale, that you can't tell if you're small or if you're large. There's no longer a measurement. And I think our default is to go, oh, I feel so insignificant. But you could also feel like a giant. Mm. Because what is small and large when you're seeing stars at that magnitude? It really changes the way you see the sky, the way you see yourself, the way you see this planet. Changes everything.
8: Well, there's a passage at the end of your book where you describe this Bortle 1 sky. Could you please read this last paragraph for us? This is from page 194.
9: Yeah, and this little excerpt is dedicated to my college mentor, Kim Malville, who was an astrophysicist at University of Colorado at Boulder. And I wrote, "This is a sky I can no longer call dark. By the metric of my eye, it is full of light. Knowing this will be the brightest night of the trip, bright without human lighting, I walk until voices fade, putting myself out in it. I am up to my neck in stars, and what Kim Malville reinforced in me as a menagerie of mythic, astronomical structures and possibilities, not just the void of space. The sensation of seeing it with your own eyes is akin to plunging your body into cold water, a sweeping rearrangement of what you understood the world to be by daylight. Zest enters the blood and skin tingles. That you can't physically feel the night's weight is astonishing. A teaspoon of a neutron star coming in at 10 million tons, a sheer gas cloud several hundred light years across, nodding itself with enough mass to collapse into millions of suns. You should feel this on your shoulders. It should be singing with a beautiful voice. It lifts you off the ground."
8: Craig Childs is a writer, naturalist, wilderness explorer, and author of The Wild Dark, Finding the Night Sky in the Age of Light, among other books. Thank you so much, Craig. This has been a real pleasure.
9: Oh, thanks for having me, Jenny. I appreciate it.
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8: It's Living on Earth. I'm Jenny Doring.
7: And I'm Steve Kerwood. Being able to look up and see stars is something to be treasured in our modern age. And for writer Jennifer Younghans, a connection to the stars is also a connection to her dad.
11: It's a muscle memory now to look up and search the night sky, even if just for a moment, to return to the time when I was young and my dad was too, him bursting with enthusiasm to unlock for my sister and me all the magic that lived in those stars. He'd fiddle with the Dobsonian telescope he built, making endless minute adjustments. At last, he'd usher us to peer through the eyepiece at the magnified stars before Earth rotated them out of view. He'd name the stars and point upward, connecting the dots for us into constellations I could never quite make out. Always with an urgency, as though his work as a father wouldn't be done until he taught us how to love the stars. I think he wanted us to know how to lose ourselves in the mysteries of the twinkling sky, to believe in possibilities beyond what we know, to accept with certainty we're supposed to be here, even though we don't yet understand how we fit into the grand scheme of the universe. Beyond the dazzling beauty, I fell in love with the constancy of the night sky. All the loss in our lives, the dreams that never came to be, the loneliness. I forget it all when I stargaze and bathe in the galaxy. The signatures of light we see are the museums of these gaseous, fiery balls that have burned and pulsed for millions, sometimes billions of years. They're light memories from the same stars the first hominids looked up and saw, the same ones that lit the sky when dinosaurs roamed. The time continuum is almost unfathomable, this stitching together of all who came eons before us and all who will come after, bound in the accumulated history of the stars. They are the universal witnesses, and in this way, nothing is forgotten and everything still exists. Great comfort in that as my dad's memories dim. He's transitioning like a giant star about to expire, exploding into a luminous, spectacular supernova. In the same way, his energy will outlast his physical body. I wonder where it will go. Could it disperse into the universe and form a new star that burns for another billion years? It's a legacy I think my dad would love, and it's the one I'll hold on to, believing that when I look up into the night sky, it's my dad's light I'll see.
7: That's writer Jennifer Young-Hans with her essay, How to Love the Stars.

0: The races getting most of the media attention in this busy midterm election season are the ones that could determine which party controls the U.S. House and Senate. And in the middle of the second Trump presidency, it is hard to understate just how consequential those elections could be for environmental and climate protection. But the often overlooked elections for state legislatures and governors can also go a long way towards shaping the future of these issues. Dan Guarino, clean energy reporter with our media partner Inside Climate News, has been following a few key ones. So Dan, welcome back to Living on Earth.
1: Yeah, great to be here.
0: So just how important are state legislatures in shaping climate and energy policy?
1: You just have to look at recent history. You look at the 2018 election and then several of the election cycles right after that, where you saw Democrats gain control of governor's offices and then gain control of the legislature, gain what we call a trifecta, which is both houses of the legislature plus the governor's office. When Democrats have complete control of state government, you are much more likely to see policies become law that address climate change and encourage clean energy. And this is not a partisan statement. It's just a reflection of the results. You saw this in both Minnesota and New York, where if Democrats can just gain control of that chamber, all of a sudden, the amount of room that both chambers and the governor have to take substantive action grows substantially. And then you look at the opposite, where Republicans have control of the governor's office and both chambers of the legislature. You have a really hard time passing anything that will seriously address reducing carbon emissions and will find ways to increase adoption of electric vehicles, thus wind, solar, and other renewable energy.
0: So when we look at this year's midterms, Democrats are looking to gain trifectas or control of the governorship and both chambers of the legislature in about five key states. Tell us about the three that seem most likely to shift. Those are all in the upper Midwest.
1: Yes, and they're actually right next to each other on the map. So let's take it from east to west. You've got Michigan, Wisconsin, and then Minnesota. A big asterisk there is that both Michigan and Minnesota had trifectas recently, and they used those trifectas to pass significant legislation. Wisconsin has not. The last time Democrats had a trifecta in Wisconsin was 2010. So if Wisconsin were able to elect a Democrat as governor and were able to flip both chambers of their legislature, the opportunity there is pretty substantial. That's a state that has a lot of wind energy, has a lot of opportunity for more solar, more battery storage. And the next governor and the next legislature, if they're kind of one mind on this, there's a lot that they could do and a lot of untapped potential.
0: Wow. And when it comes to the other two, Michigan and Minnesota, it sounds like just recently they did have trifectas, but then within the last couple of years, they've become split.
1: Yes. And we're talking pretty narrow splits, so it would be pretty easy for Democrats to regain complete control. And I don't want to minimize the significance of those two states, because it's important to pass the initial kind of landmark legislation saying our state will get to X point in the future on emissions or on renewable energy. Passing that initial bill in a lot of ways is easier than implementing that bill. And the implementation phase takes a long time, takes a decade plus. And you need to often pass subsequent legislation to stay on track. So it's not just that first landmark bill. It's the follow-up, usually a couple years later, and then the follow-up to the follow-up a couple years later. It's an unending process. And if you have a period where the legislature can't take any action on this because it's just divided, it really is a challenge in terms of meeting long-term goals.
0: So Dan, you must be a big basketball fan, because in your article, you described those three states we were just talking about as free throws if they do pick up those trifectas. So that's Wisconsin, Minnesota, and Michigan. When it comes to Pennsylvania and Arizona, these two other states that maybe Democrats can pick up control of, you said it's more like a three-pointer. So why is it a little more tricky there? And what are the implications when it comes to climate and energy policy?
1: So a big difference with Pennsylvania and Arizona is that the challenge to actually gain control of both houses of the legislature is substantial. These are just tough races.

0: could have, if they could get in a time machine and go back about 20 years, invest like crazy and shift state policy to really encourage solar power, the clean energy economy in Arizona could be substantially larger than it is. So you look at that state and you say, well, there's a lot of solar power there already. Arizona's utility scale solar was 13% of their total last year. So 13%, that's a lot. That's more than most states, but it's not the national leader. California gets more than that. There are others that get more than that. So there could be a lot more. In both of those states, there are just huge opportunities.
1: And just give us a sense of the stakes here. I mean, what's happened in previous cycles when a Democratic trifecta has come in and passed clean energy legislation?
0: Well, the key part of a trifecta is first electing a governor. And we saw in 2018 several states that had gubernatorial elections in which the winner was someone who cared about climate and advancing renewable energy. And also, the state was very close to being ready, if not ready already, to take action. In some states, it takes a few years, but you have a governor in place, you're kind of working on the legislation, you wait till that window of opportunity opens. Good example is like Michigan. Michigan, when Gretchen Whitmer was elected, she didn't have the legislature immediately that could pass kind of comprehensive legislation and eventually got it. But it's that electing the governor is a crucial step. And I also should say, in these kind of swing states like Michigan, the legislation that passes is always going to fall short of what a lot of environmental activists and clean energy advocates would like. They're going to kind of say it's weak tea. I've been writing about this stuff long enough to just know that it just always happens that way. I'll say, oh, this, you know, we had an opportunity to do something real and we did something that's inadequate. I suspect that these states passing comprehensive laws on the climate or clean energy, it's probably about as much as they could pass in terms of just counting the votes. And it was either pass that or pass something weaker. So, but if we do see these flips where we have these five states become controlled by Democrats, we can look forward to hearing that discussion again as well. Legislation passes and it's considered kind of unsatisfyingly weak.
1: So looking beyond individual races, how much are climate and energy policies actually driving voters in these midterm elections?
0: What we're seeing is concern about energy prices. You're seeing pocketbook issues, and that's not surprising. Climate change is not an issue that people vote on. We've seen enough election cycles in this period where we're seeing substantial warming and the effects of climate change, but it doesn't seem to move the needle much in terms of voter behavior. But you have electricity prices rising a lot. You have diesel prices just really hurting farmers, really hurting truckers, making everything more expensive. Electricity rates going way up. These are all things that people really notice. And these are things that are kind of part of the bigger picture of the way we manage energy. And that ties into how we both adapt to climate change and also how we try to take action to reduce emissions to make it so that climate change isn't as severe. So while someone might say I'm voting this way because I'm ticked off and I want a new set of leaders because diesel is way too expensive, yeah, it's all part of a much larger picture.
1: And Dan, speaking more broadly, in the middle of the second Trump presidency, how pivotal are this November's midterms overall?
0: I've now lived through several times in which the midterm elections were described as the most important midterms ever. So perhaps I'm going to desensitize to hearing this every midterm cycle. But this clearly is a very important election in terms of the U.S. House and U.S. Senate creating a check on President Trump's energy and deregulatory agenda. I mean, a lot of the things he's done through executive power, but having Democrats gain control of one or both houses would make a big difference. And then at the state level, having several states flipping to complete control by Democrats would also be really significant. So it matters a lot. And you can just look back at how much it mattered in hindsight on the results of, say, the 2018 election and, you know, and others like it, where there was a change in control and substantial things flowed from that.
1: Dan Guarino is clean energy reporter with our media partner, Inside Climate News. Thank you so much, Dan.
0: Yeah, great to be here.
2: Climate action, species protection, clean air for public health, and more are on ballots nationwide on November 3rd, and we want to hear from you. For the most part, we are selecting people to address these challenges and opportunities, as well as weighing in on state and local referenda. So please tell us what's at the top of your list and why. We're not looking for slogans or cheers.

0: 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Our crew includes Naomi Ehrenberg, Paloma Beltran, Abby Edgecombe, Swayam Gagneja, Mark Kausch, Mark Seth Lender, Don Lyman, Ashanti McLean, Nguyen Nguyen, Ainsley O'Neill, Sophia Pandelitis, Jake Rigo, Andrew Scarrett, Bella Smith, and L. Wilson.
1: 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I'm Jenny Doering.
0: And I'm Steve Kerwood. 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
4: I'm Dr. Anthony Lizerwitz, and this is Climate Connections. A few years ago, the city of Cincinnati held dozens of public meetings to gather residents' ideas about ways to reduce carbon pollution and improve the city's resilience to climate change.
5: And we heard thousands of ideas.
4: Oliver Kroner, director of the city's Office of Environment and Sustainability, says some ideas were programs that the city should implement.
5: But many of them were ideas that people wanted to implement themselves. And we thought, wouldn't it be cool if we provided a little bit of seed funding to set those visions in motion?
4: So his team created the Seeds of Change program. In its first 3 years, the program has provided almost $1 million in grants to more than 170 community-based projects, many in some of the city's most underserved neighborhoods. It's invested in community gardens, composting efforts, solar installations, a bike repair program, and more.
5: These are grants of $5,000 to $20,000, so not huge, but enough to get a ball rolling.
4: Kroner says it's a way for city government to support grassroots action and empower people to become climate leaders in their communities.
5: And this is a program that sets those leaders in motion. And the more we can plant those seeds of leadership around the city, the further we'll go.
4: Climate Connections is produced by the Yale Center for Environmental Communication. To learn more about climate change, visit climateconnections.org.
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7: Good morning, it's 8 o'clock. 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

0: from NPR News in Washington, D.C. This is Weekend Edition. I'm Scott Simon. This hour, Ron Elving on the week in politics. Then New York considers changes to state laws in the wake of the Cornell sexual assault case. And later, a fan recalls one of the most famous swings in baseball history 75 years ago today. Plus, D.L. Hughley on his new memoir of growing up in South Central L.A., where he joined the Blood street gang.
1: It's nothing that you set out to do. It's just you want to belong to something. And I don't have a romantic notion of it, but my connection to it was just wanting to be a part of something.
0: First, we have our newscast. Today is Saturday, October 3rd, 2026.
2: Live from NPR News in Washington, I'm Windsor Johnston. President Trump is taking his midterm campaign swing into more competitive territory. NPR's Franco Ordonez reports Trump will visit Ohio today after stops in Republican-dominated states.
3: The president is traveling to Vandalia, Ohio, to support Republican Senator John Husted, who is facing a tight race against Democratic former Senator Sherrod Brown. Brown is seeking a comeback after losing his Senate seat, while Husted is a relatively new incumbent. He has served in the Senate for just 2 years after being appointed to fill the seat vacated by J.D. Vance when Vance became vice president. Ohio could offer an early test of how Republicans in swing states navigate Trump heading into these midterms. They can either embrace the president and use his ability to energize the Republican base, or create some distance from him to appeal to more moderate voters. Trump is expected to travel to Nebraska next, another heavily red state. Franco Ordonez, NPR News, the White House.
2: A new court filing details the condition of the Tennessee woman who officials attempted to execute earlier this week. Attorneys for Krista Pike say she was placed on a ventilator and remained unconscious as hospital staff worked to save her life. Tony Gonzalez of member station WPLN in Nashville reports.
4: Krista Pike's legal team wants the Tennessee Department of Correction to preserve evidence and is asking a judge for help. They're also citing several months of warnings they had provided about a blood disorder that would make it difficult to insert an IV line. They were also concerned because prison staff had failed to insert a line during another lethal injection attempt in May. Now they say that the drug pentobarbital could have been sent into Pike's arm instead of her vein. Tennessee has struggled with lethal injections. 4 years ago, officials were found to have ignored protocols and mishandled drugs. For NPR News, I'm Tony Gonzalez in Nashville.
2: Diesel prices continue to climb, adding to the cost of getting kids to school. Colorado Public Radio's Ray Solomon reports 9 out of 10 school buses in the U.S. run on diesel, which hit a record high last month.
5: The soaring cost of diesel fuel is hitting school districts where it hurts, right in the transportation budget. Nathan Reimer is transportation director in the Jefferson County School District near Denver, Colorado.
6: You know, I didn't budget for a war in Iran to affect my diesel prices.
5: But some school districts have alternative bus fleets that run on electricity or fuels like propane, and they haven't been affected by high diesel costs. Most of those districts got federal funding for these school buses from the 2021 infrastructure law. The Trump administration halted that program earlier this year, calling it, quote, a disaster of wasteful spending. For NPR News, I'm Ray Solomon in Boulder, Colorado.
2: This is NPR News.
7: At 8:04, we have 60 degrees, partly cloudy skies. Welcome to Saturday morning. I'm John Weber, WHYY News. The Philadelphia Tailgating Association and the Sports Complex Parking Venture have reached a middle ground ahead of the complex's new oversized vehicle parking policy set to begin tomorrow when the Birds take on the Rams. WHYY's Eric Nixon has the story.
8: The initial announcement for assigned lots and spaces as the new rule initially drew opposition from the Tailgate Association. The current plan, settled on by both groups, states that all oversized vehicles will be directed to lots D and N for assigned spaces during Eagles games. RVs, buses, and trailer owners will be charged $200 for 4 spaces and $100 for 2 additional spots, with a maximum of 6 spaces allowed per vehicle. Officials say communication with the Tailgate Association will be maintained and any necessary changes will be discussed. Another meeting is planned next week after Sunday's game against the Rams. Eric Nixon, WHYY News.
7: And South Jersey's newest performing arts venue will have its grand opening show tonight. The Willingboro Performing Arts Center in Burlington County is scheduled to welcome R&B legends Atlantic Starr. Bobby Duckett, the venue's manager, says he wants to do more than bring shows to the township. He wants to start training the next generation of entertainment professionals.
9: You're going
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9: 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And the talent pool that's coming to help me are world-renowned. The level of mentorship that's going to take place will drive folks to that. If you want to be in this business, you're going to be taught by the best.
7: The $2 million facility seats 570 people and includes state-of-the-art lighting sound systems, plus a large video wall on stage. Checking your forecast, partly cloudy and warm today. We'll have highs of around 70. Tonight, cloudy and mild, lows around 60. Tomorrow, afternoon showers and cooler, highs in the mid-60s. We have 60 degrees, partly cloudy skies, 8:06. It's weekend edition on WHYY.
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0: This is Weekend Edition from NPR News. I'm Scott Simon. Thank you for being with us. The midterm elections are a month away. Voters have a lot to consider between economic news, ongoing trade wars, and over 7 months of an actual war with Iran. NPR's Ron Elving joins us. Ron, thanks for being with us.
11: Good to be with you, Scott.
0: Lots of economic news this week. Underwhelming jobs report, rising mortgage rates, wage hikes not keeping up with inflation, all indicators hitting American families. What kind of effect do you think they might have on the midterms?
11: Voters are consumers first, and when they get hit in their wallets, they look for a way to hit back. And that target tends to be the party in power, or the incumbents on the ballot. That's a long-standing truism in politics. And President Trump has given it extraordinary elevation by telling voters to pretend he is on the ballot, which, of course, he's not. But he's insisting that he is and that everything is not only rosy but golden. He says he gives his administration, quote, an A-plus on everything, unquote. Now, the truth is there were elements in this jobs report, manufacturing and construction jobs, for example, that the White House could be happy about. But it was well below expectations overall and also cut back the estimates of jobs created in previous months. So not what any president or any party wants in the last big report card before an election that still looks to be about economics. More than anything else, midterms turn on turnout, and anger and disappointment are far greater goads to voting than complacency or wishful thinking. So Vice President J.D. Vance can say people are focusing on the wrong things or being too impatient, but the Democrats have the easier case to make, blaming the Trump tariffs and Trump's war in the Middle East.
0: President Trump also turned down the most recent offer from Iran to end the war. Right now, we're uncertain if bombing will resume, and talks have stalled, right?
11: We don't really know the status of the talks. The latest, in reality, seems to be the additional aircraft carrier battle group steaming toward the region and 10,000 troops newly mobilized for possible action. Now, of course, that may be saber-rattling to boost the talks for a ceasefire, to put pressure on Iran. Trump keeps saying there'll be a ceasefire right after the election in America. But politically, he needs something positive to show for this war now, before the midterms that are endangering so many incumbents in Trump's party. Such a ceasefire on election eve might be real and lasting, or it might be a lot like some of Trump's other peace deals, such as he claims to have achieved between Hamas and Israel. But it would still be a better election day posture than the U.S. is in now.
0: The president gave a long interview with Time magazine, which comes as he's been especially, I think it's fair to say, combative with some media outlets trying to ban them from the White House and traveling with them on Air Force One. What stood out to you from that Time interview?
11: Trump has long had a fascination with Time, the magazine. It was at the peak of its influence when he was a young man, and being on its cover was an especially important confirmation of stardom. There were stories years ago about a mock-up Time cover with Trump on the cover at some of his golf resorts. Well, now, with this latest cover, he has been on the actual cover 56 times, more than anyone else in the magazine's history, eclipsing the previous record held by former President Richard Nixon. So this interview may have meant more to him than just another chance to perform in the media spotlight or fight another battle with other media figures. It could be seen as an early effort to fashion his own legacy in the media.
0: Ron, as we approach the midterms, what have you got your eyes on?
11: Right now, there's a lot of attention being paid to the seats the Democrats are targeting, including Trump states, such as Texas, recently Ohio, North Carolina, and Alaska, and even Kansas, where no Democrat has won a Senate seat since 1932. But I'm also watching the seats the Democrats need to defend if they want to take over the Senate. The seats they have now in New Hampshire, Michigan, and Minnesota, retirements have left them vulnerable in these states, and holding on to what you have is essential if you want to make a takeover push in the Senate.
0: NPR's Ron Elving, always good to talk to you, my friend. Thanks so much.
11: Thank you, Scott.
0: This next story contains descriptions of sexual assault. New York Governor Kathy Hochul announced she is appointing State Attorney General Letitia James as special prosecutor to take over the alleged rape case at Cornell University. The governor also said her office will look into ways to change state laws that could change how such cases are prosecuted in the future. NPR's Jacqueline Diaz joins us. Jacqueline, thanks for being with us.
12: Thank you.
0: This story, of course, has been in the headlines all week. Please remind us of the circumstances surrounding them.
12: Yeah, this has been a fast-moving case. Each day brought new revelations. But to take a step back, in mid-September, a woman who goes by Jane Doe filed a lawsuit against Cornell University and seven men who she says brutally raped her 2 years ago. In her lawsuit and statement to police back in 2024, she said she was drinking the night of the alleged attack at a frat house, but she said she increasingly became too intoxicated to consent to sexual activity, and she says these seven Cornell students assaulted her over several hours. Local prosecutors said at the time they were not filing criminal charges. Tompkins County District Attorney Matthew Van Houten said based on what he knew at the time, her case didn't meet the legal standards to pursue a criminal case.
0: Just what are the legal standards in New York State?
12: Well, right now, state law establishes a really high burden of proof for accusers to show they were physically helpless or otherwise unable to consent if they were raped. Under the law, a person may be found guilty of rape if they assault someone who is mentally disabled or too incapacitated to consent. Emily Miles is the executive director of the Alliance Against Sexual Violence. She says there's another key aspect to the law.
13: It generally requires that the intoxicating substance has been administered without the person's consent. And that's what leaves a serious gap when someone initially consumed a substance voluntarily, but later became too impaired to consent.
12: And that's what allegedly happened in the Cornell case. The former student said she was drinking before her assault, but over the course of several hours, she became too intoxicated to consent. Miles said current law just doesn't reflect the reality of so many rape cases, which mirror the allegations in the Cornell case.
0: What exactly does Governor Hochul propose to do about this?
12: Well, she's done a couple things this week. Like you said at the top, she appointed Attorney General Letitia James to take over the investigation from the local prosecutor. And Hochul says she wants to address those serious gaps in New York state law that led to Van Houten's decision not to pursue a criminal case.
14: It should not matter whether they chose to use drugs or alcohol. Voluntary intoxication is not a license for sexual assault or gang rape, period.
12: And she says her office is exploring options.
0: Is there momentum to get all of this done right now?
12: Well, so this is actually an issue that victim advocates like Miles and state lawmakers have been working on for a while. I spoke with New York State Assemblyman Jeffrey Dinowitz. He introduced a bill just this year that would have prohibited the use of a victim's intoxication as a defense in sex crimes when that victim can't really control or even make sense of someone else's behavior. But that measure didn't pass. He's hopeful, but any action likely won't happen until next year when the new legislative session starts.
0: NPR's Jacqueline Diaz, thanks so much for being with us.
12: Thank you.
0: Senator Eric Schmidt of Missouri may not have been exactly hawk-eyed at a Senate Judiciary Committee hearing this week when he asked former Special Counsel Jack Smith if he had gone to an Atlanta Hawks basketball game in February of 2024. Schmidt implied that Smith met up in Atlanta with a district attorney who was investigating election fraud charges against then-former President Trump. Jack Smith said, "I definitely did not go to a Hawks game. I am sure of that." And Senator Schmidt replied, "I think you've already perjured yourself." Then he called him a villain and more names I'd rather not repeat at breakfast time on a Saturday morning. Further questioning from Senator Amy Klobuchar of Minnesota established that Special Counsel Smith had been to a basketball game that night, but not in Atlanta. He was in College Park, Maryland, to watch the Terps take on Caitlin Clark and the University of Iowa, the Iowa Hawkeyes, not the Atlanta Hawks. Senator Klobuchar, a Democrat, suggested to Senator Schmidt, a Republican, that might be the confusion over the names of the team, but perhaps you should have looked at it more carefully. I think people should have their facts straight before they accuse people. The names of sports teams can be confounding. If I invite you to a Panthers game, would you expect to meet me for a kickoff in North Carolina or a puck drop in Florida? But with Senator Schmidt's misstatement an innocent gaffe to be laughed off, like Vice President Dan Quayle inadvertently giving the wrong spelling for potato to a New Jersey sixth grader, or was it a public effort to discredit Jack Smith with information that would not be hard to fact-check? "We had information, of course, about him being at a basketball game," Senator Schmidt told KTVI-TV in St. Louis the next day. "My job is to ask the questions, and his job is to answer the questions. But I guess the one thing that Jack Smith and I can agree on is that we're a fan of college sports and college basketball." This is as close as the senator came to saying he'd made a mistake. For the record, the Iowa Hawkeyes won that night 93-85. Caitlin Clark scored 38 points, and I'll bet everyone who watched remembers exactly where they were that night.
7: Oh, how I wish it had been a St. Joe's Hawks game.

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2: 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When a charming devil visits the renowned Witch of Edmonton, he offers her diabolical powers in exchange for her soul. He is rebuffed, but it is the upstanding villagers who are eager to make a deal with the devil. 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
1: Coming up, a youth-led movement demands the resignation of India's election commissioner after 130 million people were struck off voter rolls and weeks after forcing the education minister to stand down. That comes your way in minutes on WHYY.
3: I'm Windsor Johnston with these headlines. The G7 says it plans to release 100 million barrels of oil as the price of fuel continues to climb. The release will take place over the next 4 months, starting with diesel. AAA says the national average for a gallon of diesel is now $6.35. President Trump will travel to Ohio today. He's taking his midterm campaign swing into more competitive territory. His earlier stops, including one in Alabama last night, have been in Republican-dominated states. The Kennedy Center says it's moving its annual honors to another location in Washington, D.C. The award ceremony will be held away from the venue for the first time in history. I'm Windsor Johnston, NPR News in Washington.
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0: This is Weekend Edition from NPR News. I'm Scott Simon. In India, the world's largest democracy, thousands of people are protesting what they say is a systematic effort by the government to strike off electoral rolls, voters who are unlikely to favor the ruling Hindu Nationalist Party. NPR's Dia Hadid met some of them in Mumbai.
5: Crowds chant, "Where does vote theft happen?" in the office of the BJP. That's the party led by Prime Minister Narendra Modi. The protest was called by a youth-led political movement after an expose in a newspaper called The Indian Express. It reported on a series of potentially illegal and opaque moves that were overseen by the election commissioner, which led to 130 million people being struck off voter rolls during a nationwide revision of lists. The election commissioner is seen as a loyalist of the Prime Minister, Narendra Modi.
6: The story that came in the paper, that was the last straw for a lot of us.
5: That's a 35-year-old woman who turned up with her family and friends. She, like most protesters we spoke to, requested anonymity over fears of retribution.
6: People are finally fed up and they're like, you cannot take away my name from the voting list.
5: Her friend jumps in.
7: See, it's not a democracy if you don't have the right to vote. That's the basic thing, right?
5: The Indian Express expose came after a steady stream of articles in smaller outlets. Those articles reported that the commission had used new, opaque criteria to judge whether a person should still be on voter rolls, and the appeals process was sluggish, complicated. Some articles reported there was a concerted effort by Hindu nationalists to disenfranchise Muslims. While protests in Mumbai passed peacefully, even joyfully, in the capital New Delhi, local media reported that police detained some 500 people as they tried to gather. In one video shared by activists, a man calls out, "Police are punching protesters." The Delhi police also declared a ban on gatherings, even chanting slogans. Still, protesters say they'll regroup in New Delhi next Saturday. The Election Commission has not responded to the revelations in the Indian Express, but local media reported that following the expose in the Indian Express, the Election Commissioner asked officers to review lists of deleted voters to check if any were mistakenly removed. This youth-led movement has already posed one of the biggest challenges yet to the Modi government through mobilising thousands onto the streets. Just weeks ago, the movement forced the resignation of the Education Minister. Now, the Election Commissioner is in their sights. Dear Hadid, NPR News, Mumbai.
0: Tucked away in the Great Smoky Mountains of western North Carolina, there is a mysterious tunnel attracting tourists who only want to do one thing.
8: 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I think it's just a really cool experience.
0: Ooh, the tunnel's part of what locals call the Road to Nowhere, but where was the road supposed to go and why did construction stop? 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Community colleges often train people for local jobs in Las Vegas. That could mean repairing slot machines in the Florida Keys. It could mean underwater photography. Right now in Northeast Louisiana, it means learning to build and maintain data centers. It is a polarizing industry to be investing in. A recent Gallup poll shows that most Americans do not want data centers built near their homes. But as Aubrey Juhas of the Gulf States Newsroom reports, one Louisiana community college is looking for a way to help its students benefit from the AI boom.
9: I'm going to pass around some safety glasses.
10: Fletch Batchelor is teaching students how to strip fiber optic cable. That's how data travels as pulses of light. Each strand is barely thicker than a human hair.
9: And this takes a little practice, guys.
10: At Louisiana Delta Community College in Monroe, about a dozen students are training to become data center technicians. Batchelor shows them how to strip the fiber's protective outer layers so one strand can be spliced to another, end to end.
9: Once you do strip that fiber, just be real careful with it. Don't stab yourself and into the hand, okay?
11: Almost got it.
10: Shanae Williams, a 35-year-old mom of four, gives it a try.
11: I keep cutting it.
10: She cuts through her strand instead of stripping it.
11: Try one more time. I think you got to be real gentle.
10: Williams is a certified nursing assistant, works the night shift, and is still in her scrubs.
11: I'm just getting to the point where I want to try something else.
10: After more than a decade, she only makes $16.25 an hour. Installing fiber, she could start at $20 an hour or a lot more.
11: This is something I can see doing because it's hands-on.
10: Local businesses often rely on community colleges to provide the training people need to work for them. In Northeast Louisiana, the biggest business right now is Meta. The tech giant is building its largest data center here, and it needs thousands of workers.
12: When a business comes to us and says, we need people to work here, we will turn around and say, well, what skills do they need?
10: Dan McCarty is Delta's director of trade programs. Last year, Meta approached them looking to partner up. That's how McCarty ended up creating two new credential programs, one for data center techs and another in construction, geared toward the Meta site. Both are just 4 weeks long. Meta and its contractors helped the school purchase equipment and provided training for instructors.
12: We had instructors that knew fiber, but maybe not the specific type of fiber that was needed for a data center.
10: The tech giant also promised $5 million in scholarships to help students take data center-related courses. Across the country, there's a growing backlash against data centers. Many local governments are pausing new construction amid concerns over their impact on the environment, utilities, and more. But multiple projects are planned in Louisiana, where some residents are upset they didn't get a say in whether data centers would be built near their homes. McCarty with Delta is focused on the positive.
12: We're not going to go tear it down. So as long as it's here, let's make the best of it. Let's grow with this if we can. And look at the success stories that we're seeing.
10: That includes jobs, something that's been in short supply here for decades. More than 100 people have graduated from Delta's new program since January. All of them are working, McCarty says, and some are making life-changing money. Marcus Jackson wants in.
13: And it's like, wow, this is here. It is huge.
10: Jackson is 20 years old, the youngest student in Delta's data tech class. He's also working on an associate's degree in IT. He hopes it will give him a chance to stick around at Meta after the construction wraps in about a decade and most of the jobs go away.
13: It's going to be my entry-level plan. It'll help me get my foot in the door.
10: Before, he thought he might have to leave home to find work. It's a common story in Louisiana. But with the Meta site just 30 minutes away...
13: It makes me kind of want to do stay at home, knowing that I'm going to be set. And I think everyone's same goal is just to make sure that they're stable with a good income.
14: They don't have to go off to work on a pipeline. They don't have to go off to work on the river.
10: Fletch Batchelor, Jackson's teacher, knows what it's like to have to leave home for a job. He worked in fiber for years on projects mostly outside the state.
14: I'm speaking from experience when I say that this is a real blessing for our community to have right now.
10: But the new technology also brings uncertainty.
15: Smartphones were just the beginning. Now we have to have somewhere to support all of them. And that's where you all come in.
10: When I visited Bachelor's class, a student asked a complicated question. By helping to power AI, are we killing our own jobs? Won't a machine be able to do this work? Bachelor assured them that whatever happens, fiber is the future of energy, communication. Your trade, he said, there's always going to be a demand for it, one way or another. For NPR News, I'm Aubrey Juhas in Monroe, Louisiana.
0: With apologies to historians, Revolutionary War reenactors, and the entire state of Massachusetts, a shot heard around the world happened 75 years ago, today, at the Polo Grounds in New York City. New York Giants had clawed their way back into the National League pennant race, going from 13 and a half games out to a tie with their loathed rivals, the Brooklyn Dodgers, forcing a three-game playoff to decide which team would face the Yankees in the World Series. In those days, it was always the damn Yankees. Game 1, Giants. Game 2, Dodgers. Game 3, bottom of the ninth. Dodgers up 4-2 and on the brink of winning the pennant when they call on pitcher Ralph Branca to close it out. Giants' Bobby Thompson at the plate, two men on base. He hit Branca's second pitch into the left field seats and set off what might be the most famous call in sports history.
16: Back to throw. There's a long pass. It's going to be, I believe. The Giants run the pennant. The Giants run the pennant. The Giants run the pennant. The Giants run the pennant. Bobby Thompson hits into the very back of the left field stand. The Giants run the pennant. And they're going crazy. They're going crazy.
0: A high school student named George Hirsch was at the Polo Grounds that day in 1951, but George Hirsch was a Dodgers fan. He's gracious enough to talk to us now. Thanks so much for being with us, Mr. Hirsch.
17: Yeah, good morning, Scott. Thank you.
0: So how'd you wind up at the Polo Grounds that day? I mean, there was school, wasn't there?
17: There was school, and I got to my homeroom at Neuchâtel High School that morning, and like everybody, we were talking about the game. And before you know it, I said to a few friends, you know, there's no advance ticket sale, of course, because no one had planned on this final game. Why don't we head out of here? And we jumped into my car, a 1937 Plymouth with a rumble seat, and off we went for the Polo Grounds.
0: I mean, this was like one of the most intense pennant races in history.
17: Yeah, it really was. And as you know, Scott, back then, baseball was really the sport in this country, and New York was the center of the baseball universe. Everybody had a team. I mean, if you didn't have a team back then, you just basically didn't have a pulse.
0: We heard a clip from Russ Hodges' famous call. But Red Smith, the great sports writer, wrote what is sometimes considered the greatest sports lead ever. Let me read. The art of fiction is dead. Reality has strangled invention. Only the utterly impossible, the inexpressibly fantastic, can ever be plausible again. So did you feel you were in the presence of history?
17: Absolutely. Oh, gosh. I felt I was at the center of the world. Certainly before Bobby Thompson swung at that second pitch, I just felt this is exactly where I would want to be at this very moment. And the next morning, the three of us came to school, and we were given these pink slips, which meant come to the principal's office. Not a good thing at all. And the vice principal, she was a disciplinarian named Loretta Coons. She kept us waiting, and then she brought us into her office, and she said, "Who among you are Dodger fans?" And three of us raised our hands, and she paused for a second, and she said, "Well, you've suffered enough." She said, "I'm a Giants fan." Yesterday, she said, "Scott, you probably saw the greatest game ever played. So here's what we're going to do. After school today, you're going to come back down here, and you're going to tell me all about the game, every detail, and then we're going to let it go."
0: Oh, now that's a wise educator.
17: Absolutely. I agree.
0: So it gets to be early October every year. A feeling comes over you?
17: Yeah, but you know, I've never had that same love affair that I had with the Dodgers. It's just not the same. I love Shohei Ohtani. I think they're a great team and all that, but I just couldn't bear to be a L.A. Dodger fan. Just never seemed right to me.
0: Because they win too much?
17: Because they left Brooklyn. They left us in the lurch. You know, you just can't forgive them for that. So I didn't go to L.A. with them.
0: George Hirsch, former Brooklyn Dodgers fan, sharing some memories of the shot heard around the world. Thank you so much for being with us, and we'll look forward to next year, too.
17: Thank you, Scott.
1: Not for nothing, Scott Simon, but those of us who remember 1964 know a little something about teams blowing big leads. Thank you, Gene Mock.
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1: 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The Oakley crew head to Queenstown to support Tippy at a wine conference. But when Lewis overhears Philippe arguing, he discovers Philippe has been two-faced and plots to expose him. 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
1: Coming up, we take a look at Miranda Lambert's latest album, A Marriage of Country and Disco, titled Crisco. That story in minutes on WHYY. It's 8:36. I'm John Weber. I love autumn in the Delaware Valley. 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Can you tell I love football? But beyond that, there is something about turning the page of the seasons when it comes to fall. Lazy late summer dinners on the patio turn to steamier dishes from the oven served in the kitchen or dining room. The bright green trees of June, July, and August turn to flaming reds and yellows in October and November. The days are warm, but the cool and darker nights are a harbinger of the cold days that are just around the corner. And of course, fall still reminds me of the beginning of the new school year, even though I haven't walked into a classroom or a principal's office in more than half a century now. And maybe that's what I love most about fall. It's a season that seems to invite us to look backward as much as forward. The smell of leaves, the sound of a marching band on a Friday night, the first chill in the morning air and frost on the windshield, kids dressed up as Spider-Man and Glenda the Good Witch. They, and so many other things, including the people who have passed through our lives, bring back memories of autumns that have happened decades ago. When autumn rolled around, there was always a new teacher, a new grade, a new football season, and sometimes even a new love. Fall could give us the feeling that something almost magical was about to begin. These days, the school year begins without me. The football games are watched from a much more comfortable seat. And I'm a lot more aware that the seasons don't simply change. They pass. Maybe that's why fall feels different now. It's not just about the colors or the football or the cooler weather. It's a reminder that summer is behind us, another year is moving along, and there is still something wonderful about turning the page. So yes, I will do as I always do, and that is to look forward to the days ahead. But as I sip a hot cider by that first fireplace fire of the cooler weather, I suspect I'll look back and smile.

0: NPR's Will Stone spends his days collecting data that audiences can trust about the surge in new health therapies and the scientific questions around them.
1: The wellness movement, wanting to optimize yourself, that's everywhere now. It's even being championed right at the highest levels of government.
0: Join me, Alyssa Nadworny, as we hear coverage of everything from peptides to psychedelics on All Things Considered.

0: It's weekend edition on 90.9 WHYY.
1: I'm Windsor Johnston with these headlines. The G7 has agreed to release 100 million barrels of oil from its reserves. The release will begin immediately and continue over 4 months. The move is aimed at easing rising fuel prices. President Trump heads to Ohio today to campaign for Republicans ahead of the midterms. Last night, he rallied supporters in Alabama to boost GOP candidates. Today's stop takes him into more competitive territory. The Paramount Skydance merger with Warner Brothers Discovery is expected to be finalized by Tuesday. The deal would combine major film studios, streaming services, CNN, and CBS News. The two studios are expected to keep their separate identities. I'm Windsor Johnston, NPR News in Washington.
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0: This is Weekend Edition from NPR News. I'm Scott Simon. Let's ask D.L. Hughley to read from his new memoir about the neighborhood where he grew up in South Central L.A., a place called The Fives.
3: Every block had a rhythm. Choppers overhead, pit bulls barking, boom boxes battling from open windows. Kids double-dutched in driveways and raced on busted big wheels, their laughter bouncing off garage doors. Talk everywhere. And if you stood still long enough, the block would tell you everything.
0: His new book is called Charlie's Boy, and a caution to our listeners that our conversation mentions domestic violence and child abuse. D.L. Hughley, one of the original kings of comedy, star of a sitcom called The Hughleys, and host of his own national radio show. That doesn't take much, does it? Joined us now from our studios in Culver City, California. Thank you so much for being with us.
3: Well, thank you for having me. It's a pleasure.
0: Charlie's boy, because you are. Could we get you to tell us about your father?
3: Well, I think my father was typical of men that age. He didn't talk a lot. Charlie's Boy is titled that because he would always call me boy. He would never call me my name. I resented that early, but then later on I came to realize that that was his stamp of ownership. That was saying, my boy, there he is, my boy. And so after a long time, it became a source of pride.
0: And I guess we should add, he was your stepfather, wasn't he?
3: Yes. I didn't know that for a very long time. I think I was maybe 10, 11, or 12 when I found out. But I could have lived with that lie my entire life. It was not a truth that I needed to know. But I know from that moment on, when I found out he was my stepfather, something was different and has been to this day.
0: What?
3: One thing, it answered a lot of questions when I found out he was my stepfather, because he wasn't a warm man toward me or my brother. Like, he wasn't mean, but he wasn't warm. He's very warm to my sisters, but there seemed to be a perceptible level of distance that I always been able to pick up on. And then when I got that information, it answered that question for me.
0: Fair to say you had a difficult relationship with your mother?
3: Yes, that's fair to say. But I think there's a certain amount of grace that you give people when you find yourself kind of walking down their paths. But my mother was a very young woman when she got married. She was 14 or 15. She married my biological father. My father, Hughley, was actually friends with my biological father, and they were in the service together. He meets my mother, is taken with her. My father, of course, was a bit of a cad, so he ends up breaking my mother's heart. She ends up running away with Hughley. I ended up being born to him, but she was a young woman who had, you know, four kids by three different men by the time she was 18. And so I knew that I looked like my biological father, who was the love of her life. So imagine being a constant reminder, and for my father, imagine being the reminder of a place in the woman you love that you'll never have. So I think part of the thing she tried to do was to be harder on me, because she never wanted to see how much She loved my father. So I thought that it was a bit of thou protest too much. She was always meaner to me, a little more distant to me.
0: You slept in the closet?
3: Yes.
0: Why?
3: I knew my mother was troubled. Like, my mother set my father's bed on fire. My mother would do incredibly... She attacked my sister with screwdrivers. She did a lot of things. And I was so sure that she was going to kill me in the middle of the night that I would make my bed up and sleep in the closet from the time I was 14, time I was 16, something like that. Because I was like, if she goes off, I'm going to be the only one to survive. And that was, you know, that's the way you think when you're a kid. But I was so certain that she was going to do that I slept in the closet. I would make myself a dummy in the bed and I would sleep in the closet.
0: But you learned, or you're taught yourself, something about laughter.
3: Yes, yes. That was when I started to get that I didn't need as much as other people did. Some people are cactuses and some people are roses, and I think that I was more of a cactus than a rose.
0: You mean you didn't need what, love, attention?
3: I guess I didn't need the physical manifestations of it. I never needed for people to tell me they were proud of me. I never needed for people to tell me that they loved me. I never needed that. If I did need it, I convinced myself that it wasn't vital to me.
0: You write in the book that you learned a joke could be armor.
3: Yes. I think that all of us, no matter where we are and where we're from, your gifts reveal themselves to you, whether it's academic or athletics. But I learned that it could disarm my mother. It could make girls attracted to me. It could make people take notice of me. It became a secret weapon.
0: How did you become a Blood? This is a pretty notorious street gang.
3: I think that it is nothing that you set out to do. It's just you want to belong to something. I don't have a romantic notion of it, but my connection to it was just wanting to be a part of something. I wanted to feel important, wanted to be seen, and wanted to be valued.
0: And then one day there was dead roses on your doorstep.
3: I used to take my mother's car.
0: Yeah.
3: So I would turn it on, put it in park, push it down the street, and drive. And we caused a lot of mayhem. And so the car was pretty infamous. And me not thinking that, you know, because she never knew I had the car, but every night I would sneak out, or oftentimes I would sneak out. One night, my mother's driving home, they see the car, they think it's me in the car, and they shoot up the car.
0: Yeah.
3: And I acted, of course, like I didn't know what was going on. And then a couple of days later, there were dead roses on my mother's porch, and then they sent me to Ohio.
0: Yeah, Aunt Irene, right?
3: Yes.
0: Did that give you a glimpse of something else?
3: I didn't recognize or realize the impact of what was happening. And my Aunt Irene was the sweetest woman and would listen to me. And I just, where I was angry and filled with angst and not necessarily knowing what would happen, it became a place that I loved and never wanted to leave.
0: I've got to ask you, you're here with us now speaking so lucidly, perceptively, calmly, about some very sad things.
3: Yeah.
0: What made a difference to you?
3: I think living, like anything else, you remember the good and you get rid of the bad, and then this process of having to write and to draw from this thing to write this book made me have to sit in things that I kind of breeze through and have forgotten about.
0: I want to get back to Charlie, if I can. Your father, right? We can get rid of the step.
3: Yes.
0: You wind up, for reasons I won't go into here, wondering if you came through for him in all ways. And I guess it's none of my business, but I want to tell you, I think you gave Charlie a sense of purpose.
3: Well, let's hope so.
0: Does he, remembering him, help you be the kind of father you want to be now?
3: You know, my daughters said something that was so funny to me. They said, I want a man who's just like you and a man who's nothing like you, which is interesting to me because in baseball, if I bat 500, I'm a superstar.
0: So,
3: guess in fatherhood, it'd be the same thing.
0: Dale Hughley, his new book, a memoir written with Jeffrey Gray, is Charlie's Boy. thank you so much for being with us.
3: Thank you, man. Thank you.
0: Okay. A country singer walks onto a disco dance floor. Not a setup for a joke. Miranda Lambert, one of the most successful and respected stars in Nashville, has just released her new album, Crisco, which, yes, indeed, is a sincere and deeply invested mashup of country and disco. And as reporter Julie Hyde of Nashville Public Radio discovered, it is the end result of an evolution years in the making.
4: When Miranda Lambert introduced herself more than two decades ago, she was a steely-eyed young Texas singer-songwriter with Me Against the World attitude. Forget your high society, I'm soaking in kerosene. Her hard-edged vision of country music was all undiluted twang and salty wit. Gradually, she fine-tuned her approach enough to achieve

0: any genre.
1: She's from Texas, I can tell by the way he's two-stepping round the room.
0: Lambert co-wrote and co-produced Choosin' Texas by young country contender Ella Langley, and it's broken pop chart records to Lambert's delight.
2: If this is what brings people to country music and they can stay a while and understand that we've been cool the whole time, they just figured that out. Let's go. I love that.
0: Choosin' Texas is a throwback ballad that nods to early 80s urban cowboy sleekness, which means it has a few things in common with Lambert's own 2026 album. Crisco summons the sensibilities of an earlier era when country was open to absorbing outside influence.
2: A country disco record? That wasn't on my bingo card.
0: The exploration that ultimately brought Lambert there began when she partied at World Pride in New York in 2019 with her brother and his husband.
2: All they were playing was like Reba and Dolly and Loretta and all these remixes. And everyone was dancing their ass off. And I was like, I always say I want to be them, but I haven't done that.
0: In 2021, Lambert took the step of commissioning a remix of her song Tequila Does from Nashville producer and DJ Jesse Frazier, a specialist in bridging country and pop.
1: Because he don't love me like tequila does. Tequila, nobody can.
0: That kicked off an unlikely songwriting partnership. With the help of Chris Stapleton, Lambert and Frazier wrote a duet inspired by Kenny Rogers and Dolly Parton's early 80s classic Islands in the Stream that set the tone for Crisco.
1: You are a part of me. Baby, you're the heart of me.
0: Lambert knows that feel-good, soft-rocking sound, sometimes referred to as country-politan, might be a surprise to longtime fans.
2: It's not three chords and crying my beer, because that's my norm, or burn your house down, but that song just set us on a path.
0: To guide the making of Crisco, Frazier created a playlist that he dubbed Mirandapolitan.
3: Well, we even have some ABBA, obviously Rhinestone Cowboy.
4: This is the Harry Nilsson song.
3: Obviously the Bee Gees all over
4: Tons
3: this.
4: Of Eagles vibes.
3: I needed to have either a Dusty or Nancy Sinatra feel.
4: Obviously
3: on
4: Fleetwood, but specific Fleetwood. So it's not all country-politan. Some stuff we put on this list was just to kind of help us live in the melodic sensibilities and the chord changes of that era.
0: The immersion continued in the studio. Frazier made it part of his production duties to arrive early and install disco balls. Lambert and Frazier thoroughly enjoyed getting swept up in an aesthetically exacting creative process, one that yielded extravagant silken textures, sweeping string arrangements, and supreme polish. All of that listening to lush vintage sounds shifted Lambert's attention towards crafting romantic widescreen melodies she hadn't attempted before.
2: Not with this much intent.

Hearing her conjure dance floor fantasies may seem like quite the departure, but it's also her way of carrying on the expansive vision of Dolly Parton and other female country stars by reaching out to her LGBTQ+ fans with this club-ready music.

0: And like Parton before her, Lambert relishes the thought of inspiring drag performances.
1: If I make it into like drag shows and I'm a staple there, I feel like that's a different level of iconic and I'm chasing it for sure.
0: Meanwhile, Lambert's been helping an artist from country's next generation achieve a true pop culture breakthrough. She contributed mightily to Ella Langley's album Dandelion as writer and producer. And as Langley weathers the whirlwind that comes with its blockbuster single Choose in Texas, topping the all-genre Billboard Hot 100 chart longer than any other song in history, Lambert's cheering her on.
1: I want to sit here at home on my porch with a glass of wine and FaceTime her wherever she is in the world and hear about all of her journeys because I went on some of those already. And I'm a little bit tired.
0: For all her success over the last two decades, having any sort of pop chart presence is as new for Lambert as dabbling in disco.
1: You don't get very many firsts when you're 23 years in. You just don't.
0: Lambert's still looking for her next big thing. She's developed an interest in helping new artists

0: find their footing, and not just Langley. She signs rising Texas talent to her record label imprint and packs her schedule with songwriting sessions for others.
1: I didn't really have, like, other artists writing songs with me or sewing into my life in a mentorship way. I feel like I'm supposed to do it.
0: Frazier's seen how rare it is for a big name like Lambert to embrace a supporting role.
2: The amount of intimidation, if you write with a young person and they're like, oh, Miranda Lambert's in the room, and she has the ability to make them feel comfortable.
0: That says a lot about Lambert's mentality these days.
1: I feel like I'm the same exact person, just calmed down a little bit.
0: And not opposed to smoothing things out musically. For NPR News, I'm Julie Height in Nashville.

0: This is Weekend Edition from NPR News. I'm Scott Simon.
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2: It's 8:58 on a delightful Saturday morning in October. I'm John Weber. Keep it right here. So much more to come your way as Weekend Edition continues on 90.9 WHYY, your NPR member station.
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0: From NPR News in Washington, D.C., this is Weekend Edition. I'm Scott Simon. This hour, this month's jobs numbers. Then a proposal in California to tax billionaires divides Democrats. Stories from people who were in foster care institutions after having their disabilities misdiagnosed. And NPR's Daniel Burke and Scott Detrow on their new book, Tracing the Life of Robert Prevost, from the south side of Chicago to the papacy. As a bishop in Peru, he was a hands-on spiritual leader.
9: One year for Palm Sunday, they ran out of palms, so Bishop Prevost takes a machete, goes to a nearby palm tree, and hacks down some palms to distribute.
0: First, we have our newscast. Today is Saturday, October 3rd, 2026.
10: Live from NPR News in Washington, I'm Windsor Johnston. G7 nations say they're planning to release 100 million barrels of oil from the reserves to help ease rising fuel prices. The release will begin immediately and continue over the next 4 months, with diesel released first. President Trump had threatened to halt U.S. diesel exports unless Europe tapped its stockpiles. White House economic advisor Kevin Hassett says Europe has substantial supplies available.
11: The Europeans have a different strategic reserve than the U.S. Ours is crude, and theirs is refined product. And they have a massive, massive amount of refined product, especially diesel. And so we think that they have room probably to help the world economy right now.
10: AAA says the price for a gallon of diesel now averages $6.35. The price of jet fuel has hit record highs. According to Airlines for America, the national average is about $4.39 per gallon. President Trump's proposed triumphal arch in Washington, D.C. is getting closer to final approval. NPR's Rachel Treisman reports the project appears to be moving ahead despite public opposition and an ongoing lawsuit.
12: A federal panel packed with Trump allies abruptly canceled the historic preservation review process for his proposed arch last month, sidestepping one of the last remaining hurdles. Concerned citizens this week joined veterans and Democratic lawmakers in Memorial Circle to speak out against it. John Gunderson is one of the Vietnam War veterans and retired Foreign Service members that has sued the government to block the arch, which would tower over Arlington National Cemetery.
13: I hope people look at this. They look at it in a logical, nonpartisan way. It's a waste of taxpayers' money. Stop the arch.
12: Even if the arch does proceed, Democrats at the protest said they would fight to knock it down. Rachel Treisman, NPR News.
10: For nearly 50 years, the federal government has said segregating people with disabilities in institutions is, in most cases, an act of discrimination. NPR's Janaki Mehta reports the Trump administration disagrees.
14: The Justice Department began shifting its position back in June, saying states didn't have to integrate people with disabilities into their communities to follow the law. It all culminated in a court case last week when a federal judge agreed to strip the concept, even the word integration, out of federal rules. That doesn't change laws that protect integration, but experts like Jennifer Mathis, a disability rights lawyer, say it sends a clear message.
15: It is a signal to states. The federal government thinks they have permission to go institutionalize people.
14: Although the law hasn't changed, federal enforcement already has. Janaki Mehta, NPR News.
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2: At 9:04, we have 61 degrees, mostly cloudy skies. Good morning. I'm John Weber, WHYY News. The man responsible for throwing a cheesesteak at a manager of Pat's King of Steaks in Philadelphia has turned himself in. WHYY's Eric Nixon is here with the story.
16: The suspect, whose name has not been released, told police he is a content creator who reviews restaurants and that his signature move is throwing meals he doesn't like at employees. The content creator has been charged with harassment following the incident at the South Philadelphia restaurant. Pat's owner, Frank Olivieri, says the almost 100-year-old franchise has received an outpouring of support from customers and community members, even from their longtime rival franchise, Gino's Steaks. And now, thanks to this incident, Olivieri says they now plan to put a ban on cameras at the restaurant. Eric Nixon, WHYY News.
2: And Montgomery County has a new AI chatbot. It relies on information from the county's voter services website to answer election questions. Mila Gasco Hernandez is the research director of the University at Albany Center for Technology and Government.
17: The number of chatbots in websites is increasing, and so many local, state, and clearly also at the federal government level, they do have chatbots on their websites. But I had never come across a chatbot that gave electoral information.
2: She says establishing trust with users will be an important component for the chatbot's success. Checking your forecast. Well, first of all, sports. The Flyers host Carolina tonight at 7 o'clock, and the Eagles host the Rams tomorrow at 1 o'clock. Now checking your forecast. Partly cloudy and warm today. Highs of around 70. Tonight, cloudy and mild. Lows of around 60. Tomorrow afternoon, showers and cooler, highs in the mid-60s. Then on Monday, sunny and 71. We have 60 degrees, a mix of sun and clouds, 9:06. 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
0: This is Weekend Edition from NPR News. I'm Scott Simon. Thank you for being with us. The U.S. Labor Department reports that the economy added fewer new jobs last month than expected, and unemployment rose a bit. It's now at 4.2%. We're joined now by Betsy Stevenson, a professor of economics and public policy at the University of Michigan. She was, of course, a member of President Obama's Council of Economic Advisors. Professor Stevenson, thanks so much for being with us.
19: Oh, it's great talking with you this morning.
0: 29,000 new jobs. What do you see in these latest numbers?
19: Well, what I see is a continuation of a low hire labor market. And that is a labor market where if you have a job, you're doing okay. You can hang on to it, but it's hard to get a new job. And that hurts not only the people who need to enter the labor market or have lost their job, but it actually also hurts the people who are employed because most wage gains, big wage gains, come from changing jobs. So that was the other thing we saw in this report, is that on average, people's wages are not keeping up with inflation.
0: In recent months, a majority of the new jobs have gone to women, though in this report it was more equal than previous months. What's going on?
19: Well, you and I have talked about this before, so I looked at this longer trend because you're right. This month, it was more even. 14,000 of the 29,000 jobs went to women. But if we actually look since July, 100% of the jobs have gone to women. And we now see that women hold 50.1% of the jobs. And this is almost completely explained by the fact that almost all the hiring in our labor market is being driven by healthcare. That is an area where we still need people, and women are the majority of the workers in that industry, and it is growing. That is the engine of job growth, which is very confusing for some people because AI is the engine of GDP growth. But it has not been an engine for job growth.
0: Unemployment among black workers rose sharply, full percentage point. That is now more than double the rate for white workers. What do you see in that?
19: Well, what I see is a series of patterns that reflect a labor market that we're not in a recession, but I wouldn't call this a strong labor market. And what happens in a weak labor market is all sorts of workers who are used to being able to churn and change jobs frequently find themselves getting left out. Now, when we break down the unemployment rate, to groups like black workers, we do see a lot more volatility. So when you see a big jump in a month, I always want to have a little bit of caution. That's why you're hearing some caution in my voice. But I think it's symbolic of a labor market that matches the K-shaped economy. People who are doing well are still doing well. And any kind of worker who's struggling to get their foot in the door, keep their foot in the door, get a promotion to the next thing, those are the people who are really struggling right now. And I think that's why we're seeing this real increasing anger over the labor market, because there's no openings and breaks for people to get. I mean, obviously, there's still job openings, but what we've seen is a decline in the availability of opportunities, which has led fewer people to quit jobs. If you're afraid to quit your job, Scott, because you think you'll never find another one, then you can't create another opening for someone else.
0: And that has the effect of depressing wages, which doesn't keep up with inflation.
19: Exactly. And it's just a vicious cycle that leaves everybody sort of worse off. We're all much better off in the labor market if we can all chase our dreams, find those new opportunities. And what is the opportunity we're leaving for something else is someone else's opportunity to get ahead.
0: In the minute we have left, what other data are you looking for between now and Election Day?
19: Well, I'm looking at consumer confidence because there's always this, disconnect. People say that they are really unhappy about the economy, but we did see some job growth in leisure and hospitality and people going out to restaurants. So the question is, are they really putting their, are they doing what they believe? Are they showing behavior that's indicative of being frightened? Because that will start to slow the economy down. But I do think it's time for every policymaker to have jobs and affordability front of mind, because that's certainly the front of mind of most Americans.
0: Betsy Stevenson, economist and professor at the University of Michigan, thank you so much for being with us again.
19: I love talking with you.
0: This week, the U.S. Supreme Court agreed to take up President Trump's mandatory immigration detention policy, and that is the focus of this week's immigration briefing. a weekly look at the Trump administration's immigration crackdown. This week we're looking at Cuban Americans in Miami and their reaction to the president's aggressive enforcement operations in southern Florida. NPR immigration reporter Sergio Martinez Beltran joins us now. Sergio, thanks so much for being with us.
20: Good to be with you, Scott.
0: This week, the Supreme Court agreed to look at the legality of the administration's policy that denies bond hearings for detained immigrants in the U.S. What do we know about this policy?
20: This policy is part of President Trump's efforts to deport as many immigrants as possible. And at the core of this case, the Supreme Court will take up is whether immigrants in the interior of the U.S. have a right to a bond hearing to decide whether they must stay in detention while they fight their deportation. Now, the Trump administration has said immigrants should face mandatory indefinite detention without hearings while they challenge their removal. The justices will only decide this term on whether this policy violates current federal law. They're not taking up the broader legal question of whether Trump's policy violates constitutional due process protections. So far, though, the appeal courts have been split on this question. Although most have ruled this mandatory detention violates due process and federal law because they're holding people without a bond hearing.
0: And how are the administration's actions different from what past presidents have done?
20: So other presidents have interpreted the law to apply only to those immigrants who have just crossed the border. Those folks were the ones to face mandatory detention. But for the Trump administration, it applies to immigrants who have been in the interior of the U.S. for years, some for many decades. You know, these folks have built families and businesses in the U.S., and the vast majority have no criminal record. So, yeah, I mean, it's very different to what we've seen with other administrations.
0: And how many people are in immigration detention right now?
20: Well, the last batch of government data was released in July, and it shows that there were about 66,000 immigrants in detention. Nearly 71% of detainees have no criminal convictions. But we know August was a very active month, so that number of detention might be higher. The Department of Homeland Security says ICE agents arrested nearly 51,000 immigrants in August. That's a monthly record high, Scott. The Trump administration says overall it has deported over 600,000 immigrants so far.
0: Thousands of those deported are Cubans.
20: Mm-hmm.
0: This is a group of the population that historically has supported Republicans and many of President Trump's policies. You were in Miami recently reporting on Cubans there. What did you find?
20: Well, there's a lot of discontent and frustration among Cubans and Cuban Americans in South Florida. A big part of it is because the Trump administration has said that many Cubans who arrived in the U.S. during the Biden administration do not qualify to get a permanent residency through the Cuban Adjustment Act. That's a Cold War era law that protected Cubans fleeing communism. Now, that change is currently being challenged in court. But in the meantime, Cubans have been deported to third countries like Mexico, where the administration has sent nearly 6,000 Cubans. And many others have been sent to African countries, including Aristides Fernandez Garcia. He was deported to the Central African Republic. He told NPR he's gotten sick there. He's still in detention, and he feels he has lost precious time.
21: El tiempo con la familia, el tiempo con esa persona que ya le quedaba.
20: Time with family, time with older people, those who have less time left, he says, that's something you can't recover, not even with millions of dollars. For now, the U.S. Supreme Court has allowed the Trump administration to continue with the third country deportations, but the court has agreed to take up this issue as well this term.
0: And Sergio, what have been some of the political consequences of these policies with Cubans and other Latino groups in South Florida?
20: Well, so far, it doesn't look great for Trump and his party. You know, I talked to many Cubans and Cuban Americans who say they feel disappointed. They are scared. They're angry at Trump's policies. You know, many of the Cubans felt that Trump's crackdown was not going to reach them, in part because Cubans have been historically shielded from shifting immigration policies. But that's not the case anymore. That's what Michael Bustamante told me. He teaches Cuban American history at the University of Miami.
22: People who have been here for 30, 40 years are often elderly or often vulnerable. They're being deported to Mexico, to southern Mexico, not really having a path to immigration status in Mexico either. They're sort of stateless, effectively, as a result of this.
20: And now we're seeing more Republican elected officials denounce or push back against Trump on this issue. Congresswoman Maria Elvira Salazar, who represents South Florida and has been a staunch Trump supporter, she released an ad recently telling Trump that Hispanics who helped get him elected in 2024 now feel betrayed and that his immigration policies have gone too far. She's in a tight re-election race. But this discontent goes way beyond Florida, Scott. In West Virginia, Republican Senator Jim Justice said recently the Trump administration should take a step back, acknowledge it's doing something wrong, and adjust its immigration enforcement approach. And all of this is happening, of course, as we're just a month away from the midterm elections.
0: NPR Sergio Martinez Beltran with this week's immigration briefing. Sergio, thanks so much.
20: You're welcome.

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3: 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I'm Peter Sagal. 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
1: Coming up, Scott Simon speaks to Scott Detrow and Daniel Burke about their new book, American Pope, Pope Leo's Road from the South Side of Chicago to Vatican City. 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
6: I'm Windsor Johnston with these headlines. Officials in the United Arab Emirates say an attack aboard a Fly Dubai flight to Tel Aviv this week was an attempted terrorist attack, though a motive remains unknown. Investigators say the co-pilot attacked the captain, then tried to take control of the plane. The flight had 182 people on board, many of them Israeli. President Trump takes his midterm campaign swing to Ohio today. He held a rally in Mobile, Alabama last night to support Republican candidates. The stop in Ohio brings him into more competitive territory. The price of diesel continues to rise in the U.S. AAA puts the national average at $6.35 per gallon. I'm Windsor Johnston, NPR News in Washington.

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1: This is Weekend Edition from NPR News. I'm Scott Simon. A proposal on the ballot in California would charge that state's billionaires a one-time tax worth tens of billions of dollars in revenue. Senator Bernie Sanders is scheduled to be in California this weekend at rallies for the proposal. But other Democrats, including California's Governor Gavin Newsom, are campaigning against it. We're joined now by Marisa Lagos from KQED in San Francisco. Marisa, thanks so much for being with us.
2: Thanks for having me.
1: What are voters being asked?
2: Yeah, this is known as Proposition 40. It was proposed by a labor union that represents healthcare workers. They're asking voters to impose a one-time 5% tax on billionaires' overall assets, so a wealth tax, not just on their annual income or capital gains, but things like stocks, bonds, businesses. It's estimated that more than 200 billionaires live in the state, so, you know, a tech executive worth $100 billion might have to pay around $5 billion under this. And the money would be used to backfill the steep federal budget cuts that were made under President Trump's so-called Big Beautiful Bill. Those cuts will push more than 3 million Californians off Medicaid.
1: Why do proponents say people should vote for it?
2: Yeah, they say Republicans made those healthcare reductions in order to pay for deep tax cuts for the wealthiest Americans. So the union pushing this argues the tax is fair. I talked to Dave Regan. He's president of that union that wrote Prop 40. He says the wealth of California billionaires is about $2.3 trillion.
3: It has more than tripled in the last 7 years. And 70% of that $2.3 trillion is in publicly traded stocks. And when the value of that grows, it's all beyond the reach of the tax system.
2: And so this is also garnering support from other labor groups, the state Democratic Party, and some high-profile progressives like Senator Bernie Sanders, who's campaigning this week in California alongside Congressman Ro Khanna.
1: But Democratic Governor Gavin Newsom is opposed. Why?
2: Yeah, and it's not just Newsom. You have groups like Planned Parenthood, the California Teachers Association lining up against it, and of course, most of the billionaires who have spoken out themselves, not surprisingly. I mean, they basically say that this is going to drive rich people out of the state, that it's going to result in less business in California, lower state revenues, and that all of that will hurt schools and police and other programs. That's one big reason the teachers union is opposed. I should note that Newsom says he does support a national wealth tax on billionaires, so it couldn't just drive the rich to move from one state to another.
1: Is there some potential political peril for a Democrat, like Governor Newsom, opposing the tax at a time when, according to polls, Americans are increasingly concerned about wealth inequality?
2: I've been asking the same question. It certainly seems like a risk for Newsom, who's thought to be eyeing a presidential run in 2028. Like, will voters believe him? Will they make a distinction between a state billionaire tax and a federal one? I spoke with Jim Kessler at Third Way, the center-left think tank. He thinks this could actually play to Newsom's advantage if he runs in 2028.
4: Because the top issue for Democratic primary voters in presidential elections is this person electable? And they don't think someone overly progressive is electable.
2: Kessler says if the proposition fails in California, it could be a setback for the goals of progressives and of taxing the rich. But he still thinks that basically every Democrat in 2028 will be running on some sort of platform of taxing the rich. So he doesn't see whatever happens in this race as definitive for the Democratic Party.
1: Marisa Lagos from KQED. She co-hosts the podcast Political Breakdown, where they've been talking about Prop 40 and other midterm politics. Marisa, thanks so much.
2: Thank you.
1: And now it's time for sports.

0: Time of the year, playoff time. WNBA and Major League Baseball, too. Our friend Howard Bryant joins us. Howard, thanks for being with us.
1: Good morning, Scott Simon. How are you?
0: I'm fine, thanks. Last night, the Golden State Valkyries overcame a 16-point deficit, beating the Dallas Wings in the deciding Game 3 of their series. They go on to face the Las Vegas Aces. The defending champions advanced by edging the Indiana Fever. Many ways, this has been a vexing season for the Fever, hasn't it?
1: Well, it's been a polarizing season. I mean, it's a fascinating year. Let's not forget that they've got the most visible, most marketable player in the game with Caitlin Clark. They also have the most polarizing player in Sophie Cunningham, and they're the most polarizing team, probably one of the most polarizing teams in sports. I don't know if they were, they weren't favored to win this series, but the way they went out, obviously the physical play has been a big deal on Caitlin Clark, and clearly the offseason will be very interesting to see if Stephanie White, the coach, returns. It will be very interesting to see how much we talk about distraction so much in sports and how much this culture war in this country is still going to affect a single basketball team. Let's not forget that that the Fever were the team that that congressional leaders and, of course, the president came out and talked about attacks on Caitlin Clark because of her being white, even though there are plenty of very good, great white players in the WNBA. The bottom line is that this is a very, very good team that has a lot of tumult around them, and this early playoff exit did not help. It will be really, really interesting to see what they do in the offseason, and also what Caitlin Clark does as a player. Yeah. All eyes are on her, and she has a lot of growing up to do as a player, and she has a lot of there's a huge upside, but these are all professional players. They're great players, and Asia Wilson showed that she's the best player in the game in that elimination game. 36 points, wonderful event.
0: Baseball, they've decided to go on without the Cubs or the Red Sox. I can't believe it. But let me ask you, today's divisional series, Cleveland versus the Holy White Sox, Braves versus the Dodgers, Yankees versus Rays, Padres versus the Brew Crew, what are you going to be looking for?
1: Well, we know who the Pope is voting for.
0: Yes.
1: And the White Sox, I'm focusing on the White Sox. I mean, I know the previous shows we've done, Scott, we've talked a lot about the 102-win Milwaukee Brewers, who have never been to the World Series, who are really in put-up-or-shut-up mode right now.
0: Go
1: obviously,
0: Sox.
1: The Dodgers are the two-time defending they're the two-time defending champions. You know, Cleveland's great. But let's talk about Chicago. After they won the World Series in 2005, that was the last time the Chicago White Sox won a playoff series since 1917.
0: Yeah.
1: It's not a misprint. I mean, that's a lot of losing. They've lost they've lost 100 games the last 3 years. I mean, they only won 84 games, but, this year they're in the playoffs. They've got a chance to go to the ALCS. They're playing a division rival. I'm focusing on them. Obviously, I think Yankees and Tampa Bay, that's going to be a great series. It's very weird. It feels like the old hockey playoffs where you're playing your division rivals in the playoffs. But and then let's not forget also, I think Braves-Dodgers will be a great series because they may be the two best teams, even though really Milwaukee's got to they've got to do it. But Chicago, Milwaukee are the ones I'm watching.
0: I agree. Howard Bryant, thanks so much.
1: Oh, my pleasure, Scott.
0: The numbers for children with disabilities in foster care are bleak. An NPR investigation obtained federal data and found that children with disabilities stay in foster care the longest. They are also more likely to live in institutional settings and not with foster families. To get beyond the numbers, NPR investigative correspondent Joseph Shapiro asked former foster youth with disabilities for their own stories.
2: Tyrone Laundersville was 9 years old the day he got into the family car and his mother and father drove him to foster care. He didn't understand what was happening. At first, he was excited.
3: And I just remember feeling like in that exact moment as a child being sent away, all of this on a car ride. I'm like, well, we're going somewhere fun.
2: Their destination was a psychiatric residential treatment center in Iowa. Most children in foster care live with families, with relatives, or with other foster parents. But about 12% live in group homes and institutions, and those kids are far more likely to be disabled. like Laundersville, who was diagnosed with fetal alcohol spectrum disorder. At 9, his occasional screaming, aggression, and property destruction were things his parents just couldn't figure out. The hope was that he'd get treated at that facility and come home. Instead, he kept getting moved from place to place.
3: I started to believe that nobody wanted to deal with me. And being a child who's nonstop moved around in a facility in that situation from 9 years old until I was 18, it's really hard.
2: This is from a speech. Laundersville explained how going to locked down residential treatment centers, somewhere he needed permission just to use the bathroom, only made his behaviors worse.
3: And I didn't know how to properly express myself after the many years of just not being heard. I just wanted someone to understand me and not judge me for my behaviors and the actions that I've always had my whole life.
2: In Massachusetts, Marissa Pike was 12 when she was sent into foster care and moved to 30 places in less than 10 years. Some were residential treatment centers and psychiatric hospitals. Pike was diagnosed with oppositional defiance disorder and other mental health conditions. One finding from our investigation was that these places use therapies that are often harmful to kids with behavioral disabilities. Like Pike, she was misdiagnosed. She's autistic.
4: I was labeled as confrontational. I was labeled as aggressive and defiant. And meanwhile, I had sensory issues.
2: Those sensory issues are common with autism. She felt overwhelmed by loud noise or being touched. Staff didn't understand that something as ordinary as playing dodgeball could cause her meltdowns.
4: For me, it was like, okay, I just did dodgeball and now I'm I need time to decompress because dodgeball is vicious with kids.
2: But she didn't get the time to decompress. When she refused to come inside right away, staffers grabbed her, which only made her more upset. Many times she was put in restraint, held down by 1, 2, or 3 staffers.
4: A restraint for hours or numerous restraints, which would then lead to a 911 response, and I would go to the hospital.
2: To the hospital, because a prolonged period and restraint can be dangerous. In Baltimore, Rashida McCray, who is blind, says she was placed in a house with lots of steps that made it difficult for her to get around. Her foster mother didn't know how to include her in activities with the other foster girls in the house.
5: They could see to do certain things or watch TV or go ride bikes or whatever down the street. But for me, I just stayed in my room because I felt uncomfortable and different from everybody else.
2: Former foster youth told us of adults who did make a difference. A foster parent, the staffer who listened, or a doctor, a caseworker. Often, that key adult was someone totally outside the foster care system, like for Marissa Pike. A woman she met on a walk spotted Pike's autism spectrum disorder, or ASD.
4: And it was her that inquired about ASD. She was like, my boss has a son with Asperger's and Marissa presents a lot like him.
2: That new friend called Pike's caseworker. Pike says getting the proper diagnosis changed her life. Now Pike's a foster parent. Foster parent of the year in Lynn, Massachusetts. She's adopted 3 of those foster kids. She rides ambulances as an emergency medical technician, and she's in school too, getting her master's degree in social work. When Tyrone Laundersville, who missed his parents in Iowa, turned 18 and left foster care, he was homeless. The mother of friends at his high school said, come stay with us. The woman was very poor. She had trouble heating her rundown farmhouse in winter. I checked in with Laundersville recently.
6: She taught me how to be the person that I am today.
2: She taught him how to cook, how to ride a bus, how to apply for a job. Basic life skills he didn't learn after years in foster care. And he says she helped him finally figure out how to regulate his bad moods.
6: I had behaviors still, but she lived on a farm. And she told me, if you're going to break my go out to the barn. So I would go out to the barn and punch hay bales. And honestly, she gave me a space to where I could still let out my anger, figure out myself and how to control myself, while also still supporting me and just being that loving person.
2: Now, Laundersville lives on his own. He's in college, too. He and the other former foster youth have one thing in common. They want to use their lived experience to make foster care better for disabled kids today. Joseph Shapiro, NPR News.

0: 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Looming federal policy could decimate the multi-billion dollar hemp industry. Hemp comes from the same plant species as cannabis, but it contains far less THC, the intoxicating ingredient that causes a high. It is not used in the theme music B.J. Lederman composes for our program. But a federal ban on hemp-derived THC drinks and gummies is set to take effect at year's end, and that could upend a booming market, which prompts some farmers to plant different crops this year. Nicole Kai from member station Minnesota Public Radio reports.
1: So what you see here is soybeans. What we've got normally is a rotation of corn or hemp.
2: For the first time since 2019, Jeremy Suresig is not growing hemp at his Minnesota farm. Instead, he planted more soybeans. While new state licensing rules factored into his decision, the bigger problem is uncertainty over a federal ban on hemp THC products.
1: We've done hemp here on this field the last 3 out of 7 years. This year, though, the market has been affected federally. The demand isn't there. The processors are a little hesitant to contract or buy anything, so we're taking a year off this year.
2: Many popular hemp edibles and beverages contain THC ranging from 2 to 10 or more milligrams. In December, a new federal limit will cap potency at just 0.4 of a milligram, threatening products sold in at least 20 states where hemp-derived THC is legal. The change was part of a federal spending bill last year and was aimed at closing what some lawmakers called a hemp loophole. The rules were set to take effect in November, but were pushed back another month to give Congress more time to find a long-term solution. Looking at his 200 acres of soybeans, Suresig sees something else.
1: The lost opportunity of another year of R&D, another year of moving the market.
2: He still has about 15,000 pounds of hemp from last year that he hasn't been able to sell. The ripple effects are also reaching manufacturers. About 30 miles from Suresig's farm, Kyle Marenkovich walked me through the production floor at his Twin Cities facility. His company processes hemp plants into emulsions used in low-dose THC drinks and edibles.
3: This is the emulsion lab, and then also gummies. So you
2: normally, workers would be busy extracting compounds from giant sacks of hemp, but these days, it's quiet. Marenkovich works with 6 Minnesota growers, including Suresig. None planted hemp this year.
3: They're not going to grow something that they don't believe they can sell.
2: He says sales have flattened this year as retailers and distributors order less. And if the ban takes effect, it could shutter his business.
3: We would be, at best, a much smaller operation. Unless some of our other products could pick up the slack, we'd probably have to shut down, yeah. It's dire.
2: More than 5 bills have been introduced in Congress to save the hemp industry, including one from Senators Amy Klobuchar and Rand Paul that would let states regulate hemp. They've been referred to committees in the House and Senate, but so far none has come to a vote. Back at Suresig's farm in Minnesota, the hope is to plant hemp again next year. Despite this year's challenges, he's optimistic.
1: I do see a future for it. I really do.
2: But for now, his fields are growing soybeans. For NPR News, I'm Nicole Kai in Minneapolis-St. Paul.

0: And you're listening to Weekend Edition on 90.9 WHYY. I'm John Weber, and this is your WHYY Philly Fun Fact. As everyone in Philadelphia knows, the statue on top of City Hall is William Penn, or as we like to call him, Billy Penn. But there are probably a few things that you didn't know about the statue.
1: For example, he stands over 36 feet tall and weighs 53,000 pounds, making him the tallest statue on top of any building in the world.
0: That's Philadelphia tour guide Vince McCafferty, who says the statue was made by Philadelphia artist Andrew Mill Calder.
1: The statue was cast at Tacony Ironworks and was made of 47 different pieces, each one hoisted up and assembled when it reached the top of City Hall.
0: On Thanksgiving morning of 1894, the final piece was put in place, and Billy Penn has stood watching over his city of Philadelphia ever since. I'm John Weber, and that's your WHYY Philly Fun Fact.
2: I'm Windsor Johnston with these headlines. President Trump is once again promising American adults $5,000 checks if Republicans retain control of Congress. In a video posted on Truth Social this morning, Trump repeated the pledge from the Oval Office. Later today, the president will travel to Ohio. He's set to rally Republicans just weeks before the November midterms. The stop comes after his appearance in Mobile, Alabama last night. The U.S. Coast Guard says it's searching off the coast of Nantucket for a missing jet carrying six people. The aircraft was traveling from Bermuda to Boston. Officials say the FAA lost contact with the plane early this morning. I'm Windsor Johnston, NPR News in Washington.

0: 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And from the estate of Joan B. Kroc, whose bequest serves as an enduring investment in the future of public radio, and seeks to help NPR be the model for high-quality journalism in the 21st century. This is NPR.
1: This is Weekend Edition from NPR News. I'm Scott Simon. May 8, 2025, just after 6 p.m. in Vatican City, and the bells began to toll at St. Peter's Basilica. And Pierre Scott Detrow was broadcasting live.
2: I'm here in St. Peter's Square, where the white smoke is spilling out into the square, hovering over us. That means we have a new pope.
1: Soon thereafter, Cardinal Dominique Mamberti stepped out onto the balcony.
3: Habemus Papam.
2: We have a pope. Habemus Papam.
3: Robertum Franciscum.
2: Robert Francis.
3: Cardinal Prévost.
2: Oh, my goodness. The Pope is from Chicago.
1: Indeed. Robert, the new Pope was Cardinal Robert Francis Prévost, a member of the Augustinian Order, had been a missionary, then bishop in Peru, and was an American Chicago-born. Scott Detrow, co-host of NPR's All Things Considered, and NPR senior editor of Religion and Spirituality, Daniel Burke, have a new book, American Pope, Leo XIV's Road from the South Side of Chicago to Vatican City. They both joined us in our studio. Gentlemen, thanks so much for being with us.
4: Great to be here. Thanks for having us, Scott.
1: Let me ask you both, how did this happen? I mean, knowledgeable observers had been saying for years, there just can't be an American pope. What happened?
2: You know, the funny thing is that Cardinal Prévost didn't think it would happen either. He sent a note to one of his close friends right before the conclave began, and he said, there's not going to be an American pope. I'm sleeping well at night. That friend told another friend of theirs, a nun named Sister Therese, and she responded, oops, he forgot about the Holy Spirit. And whether it was the Holy Spirit or other dynamics at work, what happened was that, on one hand, Pope Francis had really seen something in Prévost and elevated him. And in the last year of his papacy, Prévost was one of the closest aides to Pope Francis. They would meet for hours at a time on Saturday mornings, and it was almost like, in retrospect, Pope school. Francis was teaching him how to run the church, how to navigate the dynamics of world politics. So a lot of the cardinals who wanted to continue Francis's path looked to Prévost. But at the same time, a lot of the conservative cardinals in the conclave, the detractors of Pope Francis who wanted a stylistic change, they saw Prévost as somebody who would be a much more stable leader, steady leader, thoughtful, thinking six or seven steps ahead as opposed to the kind of on-the-fly leadership style of Pope Francis. So they thought, he's our guy as well, and that's how he quickly emerged as the pope.
1: Scott Detrow, let me ask about his childhood. Robert Prévost grew up going to pre-dawn mass with his two brothers, John and Louis, went to White Sox games, once got tickets to Bozo Circus, which is not easy.
2: Yeah.
1: He sometimes played priest using an ironing board.
2: He did.
1: Yeah, and gave out Necco candies as communion wafers, right?
2: Yeah, he was an unusually devout kid. He became an altar boy at a young age, as happens when you have two older siblings who are already doing an activity. And quickly, he was the other kid that the other altar boys were looking to take cues from. He would teach them how to use the thurifer that you swing up and down for the incense and how to carry the cross. And he was going through this at the time that the Catholic Church totally changed. Vatican II happens and changes the Mass from Latin to English here in the U.S. And one of his classmates told me of this wise old, you know, sixth or seventh grade Robert Prévost looking at the young altar boys and saying, you all have it so easy now. But he's somebody who knew he wanted to be a priest from age 12 or 13, and that's pretty remarkable.
1: Daniel, can you tell us the story about when he got a toy truck?
4: Sure, yeah. So he got a toy truck for Christmas. He loves trucks. One of his neighbors was a truck driver, and he would just go out into the front yard and just look at this truck. It became like a lifelong fascination with cars and trucks and all kinds of things. So he was really excited to get this truck on Christmas. But his parents were pretty devout Christians, and they said, you know, it'd be really nice if you offered that gift to someone down the street who doesn't have a Christmas gift today. And Prévost said, you know, he kind of grumbled about it. He wasn't super happy, but he did it. And he learned an important lesson that there's always people who are less fortunate for you, and it's your job to take care of them.
1: Let me ask you about Robert Prévost's time in Peru. It was a dangerous time for Peru and Peruvians. Sendero Luminoso, a Maoist guerrilla group, was very active at that point, and the church was often a target of attacks.
4: That's right. So Sendero Luminoso, over time, over the
1: Shining Path.
4: The Shining Path, that's right. They really started to target the Catholic Church. They were trying to start a peasant war, like Mao had done in China. And so they just had these vicious tactics. One of their tactics was to load a donkey, a burro, with bombs and send it into a marketplace and have it explode. And they increasingly see the Catholic Church and Robert Prevost as an enemy. Prevost is offered a bodyguard. He said, no, I don't think so. This is going to take too much attention or put too much attention on me. And at one point, it gets so dangerous that the head of the Augustinians says, hey, guys, I need an exit plan. I need you to come up with a way out of this. And they all get together, including Robert Prevost, and say, no, we're staying. Our witness means nothing if we leave these people during their darkest hour.
1: I was struck by a quote. Robert Prevost said, when you're a missionary, you just learn how to do everything from electronics to auto mechanics.
2: And it's true. That's the way he led the parishes he was in charge of. That's the way he led the order that he was in charge of for 12 years. And that's the way he led the Diocese of Chiclayo. You know, so many bishops at a certain point, no matter where you are in the world, carry themselves with a certain air and authority and glide through life, and they're chauffeured around. That wasn't him. There was a lot of flooding, a lot of natural disasters in Chiclayo at the time that he lived and worked there. And one of the first times that the church charity group was responding to flooding, the woman who was organizing it sees Prevost pull up in a truck filled with food to distribute. And she told us, I've worked with four or five bishops. I never saw a bishop in a pickup truck. But that's the way.
1: I don't think I've ever seen a bishop in a pickup truck.
2: He's a hands-on leader. He's not a micromanager, but when he sees things that needs fixing, he does it himself. A priest told us how one year for Palm Sunday, they ran out of palms. So Bishop Prevost takes a machete, goes to a nearby palm tree, and hacks down some palms to distribute.
1: And Scott, didn't take long for a disagreement with President Trump.
2: No.
1: What issues do you think Pope Leo sees as being most vital now?
2: You know, I think first and foremost in his heart is the issue of immigration and the issue of treating migrants as people. That's something that goes back to when he was a bishop in Peru. There was the Venezuelan migrant crisis, just as eventually America dealt with it. Millions of people were fleeing political instability, were fleeing desperate poverty and making their way into Peru. And as a bishop, he put an aggressive plan in place to help these people, to get them housing, to get them food. He would go to food pantries and he would sit at a table with Venezuelan migrants and share a meal with them and make sure that people saw him saying, you know, we're on the same level. So that's something that as President Trump's immigration policies made their way through Chicago, among other places, and Prevost, you know, on one hand, he has often tried to avoid politics throughout his life, especially in Peru. He never wanted to be seen as a political actor siding with one party as another, but he's never been afraid to speak to issues. And what he said when he was criticizing Trump's immigration policies and his policies with the war in Iran was, I'm speaking from the gospel.
1: I got to put you both on the spot. Pope Leo, lifelong fan of the Chicago White Sox. There's a notable photo of him at their last World Series in attendance in 2005. For the past 2 years, the White Sox have been just about the worst team in baseball,
2: losing
1: over 100 games. This year, as we speak, they're in the playoffs.
4: Divine intervention.
1: That's what I was going to ask.
2: Well, Pope Leo was asked, and he said no comment. But
1: yes.
2: Look, among other things, the night that the Sox clinched a playoff berth, the buses they loaded into, Prevost brand buses, you know?
1: This is all coming together
4: signs
1: now.
4: Signs and wonders.
1: And Pierre Scott Detrow and Daniel Burke, their fine new book, American Pope Leo XIV's Road from the South Side of Chicago to Vatican City. Thank you both so much for being with us.
2: Thank you, Scott.
4: Thanks, Scott.
1: There are two familiar names in Brazil's presidential election tomorrow, the incumbent, Luiz Inácio Lula da Silva, and Flávio Bolsonaro, whose name may be infamous. His father's a former president who is now on house arrest following a coup conviction.
5: We are basically discussing which one is more corrupt, which one has more corruption scandals.
1: To hear more this afternoon on All Things Considered, you can tune in by asking your smart speaker to play NPR or your member station by name. The words fine china may evoke visions of flowery white dinner plates and gravy boats that gather dust in the dining room cabinets of grandparents across the land. Little of that finery is still produced in the United States. NPR's Chloe Veltman recently visited the last remaining porcelain factory in this country and met the art world celebrity who just bought it.
6: The new and former bosses of Picard China are strolling through the factory together.
7: Plates are really strong when they're vertical.
6: The porcelain

0: tape, and you mind if I push that button?
1: This is artist Theaster Gates' 7th or 8th visit to the Picard factory. He's the new boss, and he already knows how to operate some of the hulking clay-splattered machines.
0: Loads of fun.
1: Gates, though soft-spoken and bespectacled, is a contemporary art world titan whose name often shows up on the industry's most influential lists. He's a professor at the University of Chicago. He moves in high-powered circles, counting the Obamas among his friends. And Gates has a long-term partnership with Prada, creating exhibitions, serving on its diversity council, and appearing in videos for the brand.
2: So the work is intentionally seductive. It wants you to touch it. It wants you to hold it. It wants you to drink from it.
1: His art installations, made out of salvaged materials, sell for hundreds of thousands of dollars and appear in major museums. The match between a hip contemporary artist and an old-fashioned porcelain business might seem strange, but Gates' vision of what an artist is and does is expansive.
0: I'm interested in the most outer limits of what we might consider art.
1: Gates himself is a master ceramicist, though he hasn't up to this point worked with porcelain. He focuses on Japanese and African-American stoneware traditions and has worked to highlight little-known black potters. He recently mounted a show at the prestigious Gagosian Gallery in New York about the 19th century enslaved ceramicist David Drake. Drake's story is so important to Gates, he's written and performed songs about him. Yeah.

0: When Gates was working on a dinnerware project with Prada, he needed a large-scale porcelain manufacturer, so he turned to Picard China. It was good timing for the Picard family. Andy Picard Morgan told Gates that he was thinking of retiring and no one in the family wanted to take over. So he asked the artist if he'd be interested in buying the business. Picard Morgan would stay on for a few years to help.
1: What meant the most to me was finding someone like Theaster and not some turnaround company that was going to come in and lay people off and try to sell Picard a year and a half later for a profit.
0: He trusted that Theaster Gates wouldn't do that. Gates said at first he felt apprehensive about taking on this new project.
2: I remember getting off the phone and thinking, am I ready to totally pivot my life from a pretty posh artistic practice where I have a lot of autonomy, I have a small team, everything is well-greased, to be a part of continuing a legacy of an artisanal manufacturer that's been doing something for 130 years.
0: Keeping history alive is a long-term interest for Gates. He's known for restoring and repurposing defunct buildings and businesses, mainly on Chicago's South Side. One example, he created a cultural centre out of a condemned bank building. The Stony Island Arts Bank now holds thousands of books relating to black history and culture from Johnson Publishing, the company behind the trailblazing black lifestyle magazines Ebony and Jet. Gates acquired the volumes in 2011. Linda Johnson Rice is Johnson Publishing's chairman and CEO.
3: He's someone who has a deep and profound respect for building upon legacy and preserving legacy.
0: Johnson Rice says that's why the artist's purchase of Picard China makes sense. But she also says breathing new creative life into dormant commercial assets is not the same thing as running an existing company.
3: These businesses are, for lack of a better word, static. And this business that he's just acquired is an ongoing business. Welcome to the real world of business, Theaster.
0: It's fair to say that the fine china industry isn't doing well. It's been in a long decline. Philip Scranton is an emeritus historian of American industrial development at Rutgers University.
4: There's a kind of cultural cliff that things have fallen off in terms of this sort of commodity.
0: Scranton says escalating manufacturing costs and the spread of casual lifestyles since the 1970s caused all of the other fine china factories that once thrived in the United States to go bust or move operations overseas.
4: And I'm not sure whether there's a way of recovering that market.
0: The new president of Picard China certainly has a lot to contend with. The factory needs a new roof and HVAC system, among other urgent repairs. And Gates plans to guide the creative strategy for the company while building a team to manage daily operations. On the factory floor, Picard Morgan and Gates continue to talk about their plans, like what should they do with the ancient-looking brick kiln Picard Morgan's grandfather installed in 1947.

0: It was a storied piece of equipment for sure for a long, long time, but it's dormant now. We have a more modern system here.
1: There's always this question of, should you tear it down and build it new? And then should you invest the energy in the history of the thing? And I'm still kind of undecided.
2: The Astorgate says it would be fun to keep the old kiln because, he says, it's in his nature to want to hold on to granddad's things. Chloe Veltman, NPR News, Antioch, Illinois.
3: 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I'm Scott Simon.
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10: From NPR and WBEZ Chicago, this is Wait, Don't Tell Me, the NPR News Quiz. I'm Alzo Slade.
11: And I'm Peter Sagal. The tech bros seem to be running the world. They have all the money, they're regulars at the White House, they fund all the campaigns. But there's a reason they're installing survival bunkers built for one. We'll ask what they can't buy, plus the great David Byrne joins us to talk at our heads, and Alzo Slade finds out I ate the lunch he left in the break room fridge.
10: You will go down in history as a total dirtbag.
11: We'll ask who really got a little judgy on our quiz coming up right after this hour's news.
12: Live from NPR News in Washington, I'm Windsor Johnston. There are new details in the investigation of the mid-air attack aboard a commercial plane from Dubai to Tel Aviv earlier this week. The United Arab Emirates, which is leading the probe, has deemed the incident an attempted terrorist attack. NPR's Kat Lonsdorf reports from Tel Aviv.
13: Investigators in the UAE announced that the Fly Dubai co-pilot who carried out the attack mid-flight assaulted the captain of the plane using what's called a crash axe, a lightweight emergency tool stored in the cockpit to break through panels or jam doors in the event of a crash. Investigators said the attacker then tried to seize control of the plane's flight mechanisms. The plane had 174 people on board, many of whom are Israeli. Israeli officials had already deemed it an attempted terrorist attack. Emirati investigators have now agreed. Both the pilot and co-pilot are alive and being questioned, and the investigation is ongoing. Israel has said the attacker is from Oman, although that has yet to be confirmed by Emirati, Saudi, or Omani officials. Kat Lonsdorf, NPR News, Tel Aviv.
12: President Trump is doubling down on his promise of $5,000 checks for Americans if Republicans keep control of Congress after next month's midterms. In a video posted on Truth Social this morning, Trump reiterated his pledge from the Oval Office.
14: If Republicans win the House of Representatives and the Senate, I'm going to give all adult citizens in the United States of America $5,000. And Republicans can do it, and Democrats can't, because we're taking in massive amounts of money through tariffs and record-setting economic success. But Democrat policies won't allow this to happen.
12: The proposed checks would require congressional approval, and some Republicans oppose the expense. The pledge comes as Democrats seek an investigation into taxpayer-funded ads promoting Trump, saying they violate federal law. The White House defends those ads as public service announcements. It was a mixed week on Wall Street as bond yields continued to climb. NPR's Scott Horsley reports mortgage rates rose more than 7%.
15: Mortgage rates are closely tied to the yield on 10-year treasuries, which jumped to their highest level in more than two decades this week. Bondholders are demanding higher returns in response to stubborn inflation, a ballooning federal debt, and competing demand for credit from big tech companies that are shoveling lots of money into artificial intelligence. On Friday, the Labor Department delivered a weaker-than-expected jobs report showing U.S. employers added just 29,000 jobs last month. Investors now think it's less likely the Federal Reserve will raise interest rates when policymakers meet later this month. For the week, the Dow fell 1.25%, the S&P 500 index slipped by 0.25%, and the Nasdaq rose a little less than 0.5%. Scott Horsley, NPR News, Washington.
12: This is NPR.
5: At 10:04, we have 63 degrees, partly cloudy skies. Good morning. I'm John Weber, WHYY News. Montgomery County has a new AI chatbot. WHYY's Kenny Cooper has more.
16: The clickable dog sits on the bottom corner of the Montgomery County Voter Services website. Mo was created to answer simple questions about the election. Neil Makija is a Montgomery County commissioner. He says this is a continuation of the work the county has done to make voting more accessible.
17: And given all the disinformation that's out there, we wanted to compete and be able to get accurate information out into the world. And the way to do that is to use AI for public good.
16: Mo can answer questions about polling locations and even how to submit a mail ballot. Just don't count on Mo to tell you who to vote for. Kenny Cooper, WHYY News.
5: And it's October, so pumpkin spice lattes are everywhere. Billy Penn's Julia Binswagger is a big fan of what those in the know call the PSL.
18: Despite the pumpkin spice latte's overwhelming success, many people have come to ridicule the beverage as an overhyped, cloyingly sweet product associated with white women. In this sense, the drink has kind of become the Taylor Swift of beverages. But I like Taylor Swift, and I like pumpkin spice lattes too. Both are brilliant despite some recent setbacks. A proper pumpkin spice latte is balanced, spice-forward, and not too sweet. Getting it nice and spicy is the most important part. And large chains like Starbucks, Dunkin', and even La Colum often miss in this department. Still, there are many spots making a case for the pumpkin spice latte. Like Vibrant Coffee Roasters, they have a maple PSL with house-made pumpkin syrup. Or Mighty Bread in South Philly, their version is not too sweet. Knockbox Cafe in West Philly delivers a knockout punch when it comes to their PSL. For Billy Penn, I'm Julia Binswanger, WHYY News.
5: Way to stand up for the pumpkin spice latte, Julia. Partly cloudy and warm today, highs of around 70. Tonight, cloudy and mild, lows of around 60. Tomorrow, afternoon showers and cooler, highs in the mid-60s. We have 63 degrees at 10:06.
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10: 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I'm your judge and scorekeeper, Alzo Slade. I'm so judgy, teenage girls ask me for advice. And here's your host at the Studebaker Theater at the Fine Arts Building in Chicago, Illinois, Peter Sagal.
20: Thank you, Alzo. Thank you, everybody. Thank you all so much. I'm just going to say,
0: I'm not gonna shut you down because if I were in the audience, I'd be just as excited because we have such a great show for you. Later on, we are going to be talking to David Byrne, the legendary musician and artist and founder of Talking Heads. In his honor, after tonight's show, we will be burning down the theater. But we want to talk to your head first, so give us a call. The number is 1-888-WAIT-WAIT. That's 1-888-924-8924. Let's welcome our first listener contestant. Hi, you're on Wait, Wait, Don't Tell Me.
21: Yes, hi.
0: Hi, who's this?
21: Lucy.
0: Lucy, where are you calling from, Lucy?
21: I'm calling from D.C., but I'm French from Luxembourg.
0: Oh, wait a minute. If you're French from Luxembourg, doesn't that mean you're Luxembourgian?
21: No, that means I'm an expat.
0: Oh, I see. And what do you do now that you're here in D.C.?
21: I work for a very big organization that aims to end poverty around the world.
0: Wow. That's pretty great. Any schedule for that? Because you've been waiting.
21: Well, we still want to have a job, right?
0: Yeah, exactly. Right. Do it, but slowly enough that you can, you know, get to retirement. I get that. That's a good strategy. It works for everybody. Lucy, it's great to have you. Let me introduce you to our panel today. First up, she's a comedian you can see most nights performing live somewhere in New York City. It's Rachel Koster.
22: Hi, Lucy.
21: Hi.
22: Thank you for your hard work.
0: Next, he's a comedian you can see at Punchline Houston, November 5th through the 7th, and Punchline Atlanta, November 20th to the 22nd. It's Alonzo Bowden.
23: Hello, Lucy.
21: Hello.
0: And making his debut on our panel today, he is a New York Times best-selling author whose pop culture commentary you can see on HBO, Hulu, and NBC. It is Rob Anderson.
24: Hey, Lucy.
21: Hi.
24: I like your capitalistic approach to poverty.
0: Well, Lucy, welcome to our show. You're going to play Who's Alzo this time. Alzo Slade right here is going to read you three quotations from this week's news. If you can correctly identify or explain two of them, you will win our prize. Any voice from our show, you might choose for your voicemail. Are you ready to go?
21: Yes.
0: Okay, your first quote is from a woman on TikTok.
23: If you see a tech bro, run for your life.
0: So the tech bros may seem to be running the world right now, but it turns out they're having trouble finding what?
21: Oh, I'm going to need a hint.
0: Well, the person who said run for your life from Tech Bros was a woman.
21: Women.
0: Yes.
21: Women.
0: Dates.
21: Okay.
0: Girlfriends, dates, spouses, partners. According to a report in Wired magazine, it is becoming harder and harder for Tech Bros to find dates. Today's women are quick to reject them for no other reason than that they are the worst people on earth. The article says even their gigantic salaries are not enough to overcome sort of the tech bro stigma. Guys, just make up something about how you got all that money. No. I don't work for Anthropic. I embezzled it all from a children's hospital.
23: But I don't think it's easy for a tech bro to hide his job. That little vest gives it away.
0: Yeah, the puffy vest. One of these guys, this is true, that in order to seem more attractive and nicer to the women he meets, instead of saying he works in tech, he says he works in AI. Dude, no. That's like saying, oh, I'm not a murderer. I'm more of a serial killer.
23: But if he's an AI guy, does he really need a live woman? I mean, isn't that what they're working on, robots to replace him? And
0: yeah, you may have a point.
23: Imagine being turned down by the robot you created. Even the robot's like,
22: I'm just one friend.
0: All right, here, Lucy, is your next quote. It is Missouri Senator Eric Schmidt in a hearing on Tuesday.
23: You will go down in history as a total dirtbag.
0: He was yelling at Jack Smith. That was the special counsel who had investigated whom?
21: Your president?
23: Oh, no.
0: Don't rub that in. Don't you dare.
23: Wait a minute.
0: No.
23: Wait a minute.
0: It may be literally true, but you chose to live here.
24: Yeah, you live here, Lucy.
23: Exactly.
0: Don't you dare.
21: President Trump.
0: Yes, President Trump. At a televised Senate hearing, Senator Schmidt accused Jack Smith back in 2024 of going to Atlanta to engage in a secret conspiracy against the president. The senator's proof? Texts about Smith going to an Atlanta Hawks basketball game on a certain date. Because who doesn't say, I'm going to take a secret flight to Atlanta to advance my evil conspiracy, and I'd also like to take in an NBA game while I'm there. Turns out that Senator Schmidt was confusing the Atlanta Hawks with the Iowa Hawkeyes. Jack Smith, on that date, was actually watching Caitlin Clark playing basketball 700 miles away. Nevertheless, Senator Schmidt said that couldn't be true, because gotcha, dirtbag, there's no such thing as women's basketball. So everybody, I mean, this went viral. It was all over the place. Did you guys see it, Rob? Did you see it?
1: I saw a clip on TikTok, and I think a senator, I thought she was saying hot guys.
0: So wait a minute. So you were talking about the Senator Amy Klobuchar, who corrected Senator Schmidt and chimed in and said, no, I don't think he was seeing the Hawks in Atlanta. I think he was seeing the Hawkeyes. And you heard her
1: but
0: say.
1: But the way she said hot guy, and everyone went, oh, she got him. And I went, Hawkeyes. But I was like on the same page, but on a completely different book.
0: Yeah.
23: At that time, wasn't Caitlin Clark in the Iowa Hawkeyes like literally the most famous basketball player?
0: She was in
23: like
0: fact.
23: It wasn't hard to look up a reason to be watching the Iowa Hawkeyes.
0: Yeah.
23: They had the greatest women's basketball player in the country at the time. It seems he would go to that game as opposed to the Atlanta Hawks, a team on which you couldn't name one player.
0: All right, Lucy, your last quote is from a woman responding to a debate that broke out this week on the internet about babysitting.
2: That's as good as stealing.
0: That was one of the many, many people who went online this week to say that babysitters should not be paid for the time when they're doing what?
21: Holding the baby because this is such a sweet thing to do.
0: That's so sentimental.
1: Aww.
0: No, that's not it. So the idea is for the babysitter that you're off the clock as soon as the lullaby ends.
21: Oh, as soon as the baby sleeps?
0: Yes, they believe, these people, that babysitters should not be paid or not be paid as much just for sitting around while the kids are asleep. This week, countless people went online to argue about this. How much should parents pay babysitters once the kids go to sleep? The idea is that the babysitter should not get paid for just sitting on the couch watching TV. What? That's the job. So remember, okay, babysitters, under this new rule, to make the most money, just keep the kids awake until the parents get home.
23: Actually,
0: by any means necessary.
23: That's what I was going to say. It'd be, you know, the babysitter, just feed that kid candy.
0: Yeah, exactly. Yes.
2: Can you imagine the baby's nodding off and the babysitter like,
0: little slaps to the face. Nope.
23: I don't have kids, but I have a dog like now. Like I pay a dog sitter when I leave. And I know my dog sleeps 18, 19 hours a day.
0: Like, right.
23: I know after she feeds and walks him, he's done, but I wouldn't not pay her. Why wouldn't they just leave? Like, all right, kid, I'm off the clock. See you later.
0: Yeah, exactly. Also, how did Lucy do on our quiz?
2: Lucy did great. Perfect score, 3 out of 3.
0: Congratulations, Lucy. Thank you so much for playing, and take care.
21: Thank you.

0: I've got the...
1: Right now, panel, it is time for you to answer some questions about this week's news. Alonzo, question for you. Alonzo, more parents these days want their kids to have the same kind of experience as they had growing up, so they're taking their kids to playgrounds that are what?
2: Unsafe?
1: Exactly. Dangerous.
2: Yes. Toughen those kids
1: this culture of overprotectiveness and obsessions about safety, it's making our kids too soft. Do you realize there are playgrounds nowadays without one single piece of metal to burn your leg on when it's sunny out?
3: Terrible.
1: So parents are taking kids to playgrounds that are designed to be dangerous, like a real one called The Yard in New York City, which has features strewn about it like hammers, a big old empty water tank, and this is true, used wheelchairs for the kids to play with. They get the wheelchairs from the people who used the playground last year and have healed up.
4: Peter.
1: Yes.
4: That's just the projects.
3: You know, when the cop slide went viral, the one in Boston,
1: yeah,
3: and then they shut it down the next day, like, that is pretty safe compared to what things used to be.
2: Yeah, a real slide is made of aluminum.
1: Exactly.
2: So when you slide down in the summer, you leave the skin on the slide.
1: Exactly. Helps the kids molt so they can grow faster. Yeah.

0: 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Call 1-888-WAIT-WAIT-TO-PLAY. We'll be back in a minute with more of Wait Wait Don't Tell Me from NPR.
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4: 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From NPR and WBEZ Chicago, this is Wait, Wait, Don't Tell Me, the NPR News Quiz. I'm Alzo Slade. We're playing this week with Alonzo Bowden, Rachel Koster, and Rob Anderson. And here again is your host at the Studebaker Theater in Chicago, Illinois, Peter Sagal.
5: Thank you, Alzo.
0: Right now, it is time for the Wait, Wait, Don't Tell Me Bluff, the listener game. Call 1-888-WAIT-WAIT to play our game in the air. Hi, you are on Wait, Wait, Don't Tell Me.
6: Hi, this is Morgan Overhausen, calling in from New Haven, Connecticut.
0: Oh, I love New Haven. Spent many happy times there. What do you do there?
6: I currently am a small animal veterinarian here in downtown New Haven.
0: Oh, okay. How small?
6: Is there just your cats and dogs.
0: Your
6: not
0: cats are
6: smaller than that.
0: Really?
6: Yeah.
0: Do you have like a minimum size? I have to be larger than something?
6: Be big enough for us to at least hold.
4: I got this mosquito I need help with.
0: Exactly. Well, welcome to the show, Morgan. You're going to play the game in which you must try to tell truth from fiction. Also, what is Morgan's topic?
4: Parking garages around the world.
0: Parking garages are everywhere, and although you may not know it right away, each one is unique as a snowflake. A boring, sad, concrete snowflake. This week, we read about an international parking garage that is shaking things up with an exciting new feature. Our panelists are going to tell you about it, pick the real one, and get the waiter of your choice in your voicemail. Are you ready to play?
6: Sure am.
0: Okay, first up, let's hear from Rachel Koster.
7: Business people in France have been arriving earlier to work than ever before since the implementation of new technology in a parking garage in Paris' La Défense Financial District. As part of the parking garage's latest renovation, they got rid of all the stairs and added a bunch of fun slides. Employers at Societe Generale remarked that their bankers have never shown up so early for work or with so much static electricity in their hair. The only downside, noted stylish businessman Pierre Lefrou, was that the slide gave him a wedgie. He did not let that stop him from sliding four times before work and sneaking in a couple rounds during his lunch break. Unlike normal garages where drivers try to park as close to the exit as possible, people have been arriving early and fighting for spots on the top floor so they can ride down the longest slide, which has the most turns. Brooks Brothers is even releasing a brand new wedgie-proof suit just for enjoyers of the slide. You might be wondering how people get back to their cars, and so is the parking garage company. Hope you like crawling.
0: A parking garage in Paris that replaced their stairs with slides to make exiting that much more fun. Your next parking parable comes from Rob Anderson.
5: In Lyon, finding a parking spot is no longer about availability. It's about alignment. Parking operator Stationnement Rhône Lumière has drawn national attention after converting its downtown garage into a feng shui model. When drivers arrive, they're greeted by a parking intuitive, an attendant who asks them to step out of the car for a reading. The attendant circles the vehicle slowly, sometimes resting a hand on the hood, sometimes simply standing in silence. The vehicle is then directed to one of the almost 1,500 visually identical spots that possess differing energies. Many people believe they drive a sedan, says senior parking intuitive Mathilde Caron. But the car knows. Sometimes it's carrying hatchback energy. It wants to open from the back and it wants to be honest. The company says it made the switch after noticing that customers stayed longer in the paid-by-hour garage when their spot matched the car's personality. Some customers, however, point out that they stay longer because the vibe reading can take up to 2 hours.
0: A parking garage in Lyon, France, with feng shui experts who help you park your car according to its inner energies. And your last carport report comes from Alonzo Bowden.
8: Are they shooting a cheese commercial? That's the strangest car alarm I've ever heard. Well, if you're in Austria, that car alarm or cheese commercial is part of the latest craze, yodeling in a parking garage. A parking garage offers the same perks as the high mountain, says yodeling teacher Anna Marie Gucci. I mean, yeah, the views aren't the same and the smells are worse, but it works. And it's really catching on. Students from everywhere love the energy of group yodeling. Jamie Sohn from South Korea joined a class to experience the Austrian culture. Andrea Allen from Buffalo has newfound confidence thanks to yodeling, while her roommate is probably looking for a new roommate. Tom Button, a teacher from New York, says it's like group meditation. He likes walking deeper and deeper down in the parking lot, singing louder and louder, which sounds like a great way to practice yodeling or how to be the scariest murderer ever.
0: All right. So let's imagine you're driving around Europe and you go into a particular parking garage. Would it be, in real life, from Rachel, a parking garage in Paris where slides instead of stairs to make getting out of the garage really fun, from Rob Anderson, a parking garage in Lyon, France, with feng shui experts to help you park your car in the appropriate energetic place, or from Alonzo Bowden, a parking garage in Austria, which has become a home for yodelers to practice their mountainous art. Which of these is the real parking garage we found out about in the news?
6: This is a tricky one. I'd also love to park in any one of these three, but I think I'm going to have to go with B, the yodeling.
0: You're going to go with the story about the yodeling. Well, to bring you the correct answer, we spoke to an expert on the topic.
9: You know, yodeling gets a bad rap, but I think it would be a wonderful thing to hear in your local parking garage.
0: That was Alice Walla. She's a singer-songwriter and yodeling instructor at the Old Town School of Folk Music here in Chicago, confirming that, yes, it's the parking garage in Austria where all the yodelers are congregating. Congratulations, Morgan. You got it right. You earned a point for Alonzo just for telling the truth. And you've won our prize, the voice of your choice on your voicemail. Congratulations.
6: Thank you so much.
0: Thank you so much for playing, Morgan. Take care.
10: My dad was born in Switzerland. That's where he learned his yodeling. That's where he found my mother, dear, his yodeling.
0: And now the game we call Not My Job. Back in the 1970s, David Byrne dropped out of art school, moved to New York, and started a band called Talking Heads. In the years since, he has won Grammys, an Oscar. He's been inducted into the Rock and Roll Hall of Fame. He won a special Tony Award for his Broadway show. He has created books and scores and theater pieces and artworks and a new immersive play that is being performed here in Chicago right now. All of which makes you wonder, what could he have accomplished if he had just gotten that art degree?
11: Wow.
0: David Byrne, welcome to Wait, Wait, Don't Tell Me.
11: Thank you.
12: So good to be in Chicago virtually.
0: It's great to have you here virtually, because in Chicago people can still see your play, your experience called Theater of the Mind. It's been running for months here with the Goodman Theater. I have been to it. I don't know if you'd even say seen it. I have experienced it. But I can't really explain adequately what it is. Can you?
12: I can try a little bit. Okay. As an audience member, you're given a new identity, and you go through with a group of 16 people, and you're friends, your acquaintances, your workmates with an actor, and you go through different rooms, and you experience kind of perceptual illusions and different things that make you doubt what you're seeing, what you're smelling, what you're tasting, what you're hearing.
0: Yeah, but you skipped, I think, an important detail, which is that actor you mentioned who leads you and the other members of your small group is named David.
12: Yeah, I left that out.
0: Do you ever sort of snuck into Chicago and just checked on it, come to see it yourself, gone through the experience?
12: Oh, lots of times, yes. I've been a member of the audience.
0: And do people, I'm assuming, they must recognize you.
12: Well, maybe they do. I don't know. I don't try not to pay attention to
0: them.
12: Because I'm trying to pay attention to, like, how's the actor doing?
0: Yeah.
12: Is the actor selling these ideas?
0: I'm just trying to imagine there's a group of, as you said, 16 people going through this thing over the course of about 90 minutes, and they're all, I'm just imagining, they're all standing there going, is that David Byrne? Is that, he looked, does,
12: No, that's another actor. Right?
0: Exactly. This must be part of the concept.
12: It's part of the show, yes.
0: Exactly.
4: Well, I'm thinking of the actor when he sees you, he's like,
0: oh boy.
12: Yes, who am I now?
0: Yeah, exactly. I was joking about it earlier, but when you quit art school to move to New York and pursue your own art and your music, did anybody give you grief? Were anybody like, David, you can't quit school, you're gonna get your degree?
12: No, quite the opposite. I showed a teacher there the stuff that I was doing, the artwork I was doing, and he said, we don't teach that stuff here.
0: Really?
12: You should go to New York and try your luck.
0: Really?
12: That was good advice.
0: Apparently. Do you think that person was really impressed with you and felt you should put your work on the world, or was just trying to let you down gently?
12: Yes, it could have been either one.
0: Yeah, really good.
12: It could have been like, yeah, you're not going anywhere with this. You know, I'm not gonna say that.
0: No.
12: Yeah.
5: Even art professors know the degree is pointless.
0: Exactly. Speaking of advice, we heard a story that when you were starting Talking Heads, the band, starting to perform in downtown stages, CBGBs, Lou Reed himself gave you some fashion advice. Is that true?
12: Well, yeah. He looked at me and said, I had really hairy arms at that point. Really hairy. I mean, I've seen photos. Now they're not. I don't know where the hair went. But he said, you should never wear short sleeves.
5: Body shamed you.
0: Yeah. I guess that explains the suit when you think about it.
12: Yeah.
0: Your show American Utopia, which ended up on Broadway earning you a Tony, featured you and the other performers, including musicians, in gray suits, monochrome suits, and bare feet. Back when you were doing American Utopia, did you and your ensemble keep stepping on sharp objects?
12: Actually, we were really lucky.
0: Really?
12: Now, some of the band and dancers, performers said, no, I'm going to put on some little fake shoes.
0: Really?
12: Shoes
0: back in the...
12: We had these little slippers.
0: Yeah.
12: That were, you know, colored according to their skin tone. And then I would go up and draw toes.
0: Ha ha ha ha ha. Oh, you want to wear them, huh? Well, they got to look right here. Just stay still.
12: They got to look like you got bare feet.
0: I wanted to ask you about one more thing before we move to our game. It's famously, you are a bicyclist, a bicycle enthusiast, an advocate. And you ride all over New York City on your bicycle. Does anybody, like in a car ever or a truck, recognize you just as they're about to run you over and decide not to?
12: You mean the fact that they might recognize me, does that give me some protection?
0: Exactly. They're like, that son of a bitch. I'm going to go, it's David Byrne. Let him go.
12: Oh, no, you can't run over a famous guy. You'll be the guy that ran over a celebrity.
0: Yeah, you can't do that.
12: You'll be known for that forever. No.
0: Well, I can't say, David, what a personal thrill it is for me to talk to you. And there are more thrills ahead because we have asked you here to play a game we're calling
4: Talking Heads Meet Walking Deads.
0: Right. That's right. We are going to ask you three questions about the Walking Dead or zombies. Answer two to three questions correctly. You'll win our prize for one of our listeners, the voice of anyone they might choose from our show. Also, who is David Byrne playing for?
4: James Miller of Orlando, Florida.
0: All right. You ready to go?
13: I'm ready.
0: All right. You may not have taken tests because, you didn't graduate. So.
13: That's right.
0: Might be new experience for you. Here's your first question. George A. Romero, of course, is the father of the modern zombie movie with his Night of the Living Dead and its sequels. Before he made his name with the brain-eating undead, what was his job? A, directing short films for Mr. Rogers' Neighborhood. B, performing as a street mime in Toronto. Or C, he was a night watchman in a mortuary with a lot of time on his hands.
12: Oh, I'd be really tempted to say night watchman in a mortuary, but that's probably too good to be true.
0: Yeah.
12: So I think I have to go with number two.
0: You're going to go with performed as a street mime in Toronto.
12: Yeah.
0: No, he actually directed short films for Mr. Rogers.
12: Oh, my God.
0: This is true. Before he made Night of the Living Dead, Mr. Romero made such films as How Light Bulbs Are Made and Mr. Rogers Gets a Tonsillectomy.
5: Two terrifying films.
0: Absolutely. There's two more chances. Although Night of the Living Dead, that early movie, made George Romero very famous, it did not make him rich.
12: Why?
0: Well, that's the question. Why? Here are your choices. A, he lost his share of the profits on a bet he made in the 1969 Super Bowl. B, the distributor forgot to put that little Circle C copyright mark on the poster. Or C, he was successfully sued by the HG Bakery Company, makers of Living Bread.
12: I'm going to say the copyright thing, but...
0: You're right. That's what happened.
12: Well,
0: it turns out,
12: I got one.
0: If you don't put that little C mark on something, it's not copyrighted, so anybody, from the moment it was released, was able to show it for free. Okay, last question. If you get this right, you win. Since Night of the Living Dead, of course, created the genre, there have been countless zombie movies, including which of these? Which of these is real? A, Zombiever, about innocent campers attacked by undead beavers. B, Flight of the Living Dead, about zombies on a plane. Or C, Nudist Colony of the Dead, which is self-explanatory.
12: Which one is real and which one is not real?
0: Which one is real?
12: Which one is real? The first one.
0: Yes, Zombiever is real, but as you probably guessed, all of them are real. Those are all zombie movies you can see if you're a completist. Also, how did David Byrne do on our quiz?
4: Well, he passed this test 2 out of 3. Great.
0: Congratulations.
12: That's all it takes.
0: That's all it takes. David Byrne.
12: Can I get my degree now?
0: You do. Right. You can. David Byrne is a Grammy-winning musician and one of the founding members of Talking Heads. His interactive theater experience, Theater of the Mind, is happening in Chicago right now. Come and experience it. More information is at theaterofthemindchicago.com. David Byrne, what a joy to talk to you. Thank you so much.
12: Thank you.
0: Take care.
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4: 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From NPR and WBEZ Chicago, this is Wait, Wait, Don't Tell Me, the NPR News Quiz. I'm Alzo Slade. We're playing this week with Alonzo Bowden, Rob Anderson, and Rachel Koster. And here again is your host at the Studebaker Theater in Chicago, Illinois, Peter Sagal.
0: Thank you, Alzo. Thank you so much. Thanks, everybody. In just a minute, Alzo reads us his journal, and turns out it's just full of limericks. It's our listener limerick challenge. If you'd like to play, give us a call at 1-888-WAIT-WAIT. That's 1-888-924-8924. Right now, panel, it is time for more questions for you from the week's news. Alonzo, Tombstone Pizza announced they're releasing a special October frozen pizza. It's pizza that's topped with pepperoni and what?
8: It's a new pizza topping they're adding?
0: Well, it's a topping that comes with this. It's a special Halloween-themed pizza.
8: Candy corn?
0: Yes!
5: Whoa.
0: You know what's funny? When I said Halloween and you went right to candy corn, all of a sudden I felt so terrible for what your childhood must have been like. If I say Halloween and you think of candy and that's the candy that came to your mind, Alonzo...
8: No, because that's the candy that's always in the news.
0: It is?
8: Every Halloween, there's a controversy over candy corn. Is it good? Is it bad? What does it taste like? It has nothing to do with corn, this or that. Peter, it may not appear so, but I'm a bit of a news nerd, Peter, believe it or not.
0: Okay.
8: After 100 episodes, I thought you might pick up on
0: that.
5: So it melts, I guess.
0: Well, here's the thing. So you get the pizza... It comes with the pizza, with the pepperoni on it, and a little packet of candy corn. So presumably the idea is you bake the pizza, you take it out, you sprinkle the candy corn on it in the manner of...
20: Parmesan.
0: Fresh, exactly, or red pepper, except it's candy corn.
5: Have these people eaten food before? That's not going to work. Like,
4: you don't sprinkle candy corn. Those things are heavy. Yeah. It's more of a placement.
0: Yeah, the tweezers that they do in the fine restaurants.
20: I am not discerning about pizza at all.
7: You could put anything on that. It could be cold, moldy, just kind of scrape off a little piece and it's still good to me. The candy corn sounds amazing.
5: Girl, you are crazy.
7: If I could dunk... I don't care.
5: Am I going to get sick sitting next to you? Just curious.
7: It gives it an extra...
0: Yeah, it's, Rachel's like, it's not moldy. It's just an adorable little fur coat on my pizza. Rachel, this week we heard about a new concept called attention infidelity. It's when people in a relationship neglect their partners and instead spend all their time with what?
7: Their phone.
0: Exactly right.
7: Oh, it makes me sick to think of. I'm sorry to hear that.
0: There was a pregnant pause there. I was expecting to get some kind of confession.
7: No, I don't have a boyfriend to ignore. But if I did, I wouldn't, because what a gift to share your life with someone else, I imagine.
0: Hypothetically.
7: Time spent in real life is time that matters, and time spent on your phone is time watching fruits cheat on each other because of AI. I was watching someone ignore their loved one on the bus while I was on my way here, and I was thinking about how sad it made me. But that's not interesting to talk about, so I'm sorry I brought it up.
8: I think, can I bring up a somewhat related question?
0: You may.
8: Why are we still calling them phones?
0: That's a good question.
8: It's like the least use, you know, I saw this whole thing about the new Apple folding phone or whatever. People like, $2,000 for a phone? I'm like, no, $2,000 for a computer that folds up and fits in your pocket.
0: Right.
8: Like, they're not phones anymore.
0: Well, if you call them something else, what would it be and how could you convince people to use that term?
7: My life. My precious.
8: See, Peter, you're trying to slip me into that tech bro role,
0: yeah,
8: so I'll never get a date again.
0: Yeah.
8: I'm on to you, Peter.
20: We got a vest fitted for you back in the day.
21: You're looking for attention. You're noticing because I'm never around. You're looking for attention.
0: Coming up, it's Lightning Fill in the Blank, but first it's the game where you have to listen for the rhyme. If you'd like to play on air, call or leave a message at 1-888-WAIT-WAIT. That's 1-888-924-8924. You can see us most weeks right here at the Studebaker Theater in downtown Chicago, or you can join us on the road. 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And if you love our show, but you wish it was only about 8 seconds long, you can check us out on our socials at WaitWaitNPR. 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
22: Hi, this is Rachel Simonson from Billings, Montana.
0: Billings, Montana, a beautiful place. What do you do there?
22: I am a charitable giving specialist at a senior living community.
0: Wow. So you work at a senior living community where seniors live?
22: Seniors live there.
0: And your job is to go around and talk with the residents about exactly how they should screw their children by giving their money away.
22: Or, as I like to say, they can disinherit the IRS and make sure that the people who run out of money always have a home with us.
0: Oh.
20: Did she say disinherit the IRS?
0: Yeah, I think what you mean is the money that you give to charity, you don't have to pay taxes on or an estate tax or anything
22: Correct.
0: Like that. It's not like the IRS offended you and you're cutting them out of the will. Welcome to the show, Rachel. You, of course, are going to play our Listener Limerick Challenge, which means that Alzo Slade right here is going to perform for you 3 news-related limericks with the last word or phrase missing from each. If you can fill in that last word or phrase correctly, and 2 of the limericks will be a winner. Ready to go?
22: I am.
0: Here's your first limerick.
20: I'm approaching each morsel with dread. Eat it plain or enhance it with spread. At this overblown price, I must savor each slice. $60 for a plain loaf of
22: bread.
0: Right. The bakery Rye in New York City is going viral for their $60 loaf of, wait for it, rye bread. And it's not even party-sized or covered in gold leaf. For $60, a loaf of bread better have a $50 bill stuffed inside. Wow, have you tasted the rye? No, we bought it as an investment.
7: Can you write it off on your taxes?
0: Maybe, I don't know. Well, we have an expert. Can you write off a $60 loaf of bread on your taxes?
22: Probably not.
0: Okay.
5: When I first heard about this, I thought it was a front for the mob because a lot of those businesses pop up in New York. I'm not going to name them because they'll kill me. Christides. But they also, at this rye place, they slice them and then they put wet toppings on them and they sit all day. So they're pre-decorated and you get a wet piece of... Have you seen this? Have you been
7: here?
5: Have
7: you ever been to Denmark? That's like that, typical.
5: That yeah. answers that.
0: Yeah, it really does. All right, here is your next limerick.
20: I've got a wild storm that's internal. When I write it down, it's less infernal. But it makes me feel bleak, and someone might peek. So it's time I stop keeping a...
22: journal.
0: Yes. A cultural reporter at the Washington Post says journaling might be actually bad for you, which is surprising because it's long been recommended by the wellness industry and the people who like to sit with a hardcover notebook in the middle of a coffee shop and see if anyone notices them. Now, this writer explained, of course, keeping a journal, think about when you tend to write things down. It's been hard times, so keeping a journal will just remind you of the darkest periods of your life. But the real danger, she says, is that people might read them.
5: Hold on. Don't we keep journals so they can be read by somebody?
0: Really?
5: Like, when I was a kid, I was writing things down so my mom could find it. I was like, she would ground me, and I'm like, that
0: really?
5: She'll pay for this. Yeah, and then I'd leave it somewhere where she could find it. No? Isn't it just to, like, kind of get attention?
0: So anyway, this woman thinks maybe you shouldn't keep a journal. Here's your last limerick.
20: Their garments so flowy, they might drown. It's a new trend with which I'm not quite down. They are giving street cred to what mom wore to bed. They are all heading out in a...
22: nightgown.
0: Yes, nightgown. They're back. Old-timey nightgowns with, you know, the high, lacy neck and the long, itchy sleeves are apparently this year's new little black dress. It's an outfit that says to the world, you boy, buy me the biggest goose you can find at the market.
5: The kids yearn to bed rot.
0: I'm sorry, we can't.
7: I think it's because no one wants to shave their legs. Everyone wants to be bloated, which feels good.
5: I support that, yeah.
7: If you're bloated, you've got to let it out. And you should always be ready to go to bed.
0: Right.
20: You're in the club and it's like, well, I'm sleepy.
7: Knock out.
0: Also, how did Rachel do in our quiz?
20: She did great. 3 out of 3, perfect score.
0: Congratulations.
22: Thank you.
0: Thank you so much for playing, Rachel. Take care.
22: You too. Thanks so much.
0: It is now time for our final game, Lightning Fill in the Blank. Each of our players will have 60 seconds in which to answer as many fill in the blank questions as they can. Each correct answer now worth 2 points. Alzo, can you give us the scores?
20: Of course. Rob and Rachel each have 2, and Alonzo is blazing in the lead with 4.
0: Oh my gosh, how did that happen? Okay, well, that means Rob and Rachel are tied for second. Rachel, I'm going to arbitrarily pick you to go first. Here we go. The clock will start when they begin your first question, fill in the blank. This week, health officials said that October is the best month to get the blank shot.
7: COVID. Flu.
0: I'll give it to you. This week, a new report shows that Democrats account for the majority of mail-in blank requests.
7: Voting.
0: Right. This week, police in Latvia were called in to break up a fight between blank and blank.
7: Bad guys and the good guys.
0: No, between a badger and a hedgehog. After multiple reports of injuries, Six Flags announced they were permanently closing their X2 blank.
7: It's a roller coaster.
0: It is, yes. On Monday, middle-aged basketball star blank made his first appearance as a Philadelphia 76er.
7: I don't know. Oh, my God. You're giving me the worst ones ever.
0: LeBron James. This week, a man who crashed his car into the front of a Texas grocery store explained that he did it because blank.
7: Because he was late to become a black belt.
0: No. He crashed it through the front of a grocery store because...

0: Shut up. Continuous a month.
1: Yeah.
2: You know that?
1: Tell me again about eating moldy pizzas.
0: They taste good. Oh my God. You guys are so judgmental.
1: Also, how did Rachel do in her quiz?
3: She got.
0: You don't have to say, actually.
3: She got 3 right for 6 more points, total of 8.
1: All right.
0: Okay. I'll take them.
1: All right. Rob, you ready to do this? You're up next.
4: I'm
1: fill
4: ready.
1: In the blank. This week, a group of 100 scientists released a report warning that blank temperatures were rising faster than predicted.
4: Sea level. Ocean.
1: Ocean temperatures, yes. On Monday, blank's Starship rocket reached orbit for the first time.
4: SpaceX.
1: Yes, this week police in Fiji are suspecting an inside job after $10 million worth of cocaine stored in their evidence locker was blanked.
4: Stolen.
1: No, it was replaced by $30 worth of flour.
4: Of course.
1: Of course. On Thursday, online retail giant Blank unveiled a complete redesign of their Kindle e-readers.
4: Amazon.
1: Right. Following heavy rains that led to flooding this week, residents in a New Jersey town were shocked when they saw Blank going down the streets of their city.
4: The Zombievers.
1: No. Beware the Zombievers. No. A shark. After a nor'easter caused flooding across the East Coast, several people in a New Jersey town filmed a shark swimming through the town streets. It was even caught swimming up someone's driveway, which was scary, but it was even scarier when it got up to their front porch and was like, DoorDash. Also, how did Rob do in our quiz?
3: He and Rachel are best friends, tied up.
1: So how many, then, does Alonzo need to win?
3: Alonzo, 2 to tie, 3 to win.
5: That's
0: you
5: still
0: never
5: pressure.
0: Know.
5: That's still pressure.
1: It's still pressure. Here we go. This is for the game, Alonzo. Fill in the blank. On Wednesday, White House lawyers returned to court to defend Trump's global blanks.
5: Tariffs.
1: Right. Following a meeting with a White House top tech executive signed a pledge to self-police blank development.
5: AI.
1: Right. This week, Chanel, Dior, and Louis Vuitton all held shows during Blank's Fashion Week.
5: Paris.
1: Right. After a judge approved their settlement with 12 states, the merger between Paramount and Blank was allowed to proceed.
5: Warner Brothers?
1: Warner Brothers is right. This week, a crane collapsed on a house in Florida while it was being used to blank.
5: This is Florida. It could be anything. Right. I don't know, launch alligators?
1: No, while it was being used to remove another crane that had collapsed on the same house.
5: That fits. That
1: it really
5: fits.
1: Does. On Monday, the FDA warned of a blank outbreak tied to raw cheese.
5: E. coli?
1: E. coli,
5: I'm just gonna,
1: yes.
5: You know.
1: An E. coli outbreak.
5: Yeah, well, wow.
1: On Tuesday, fans of Backpack were thrilled when he was named the winner of Fat Blank Week.
5: Oh, Fat Bear Week.
1: Right. This week, the Guardian newspaper in England warned that that country is running dangerously low on blank.
5: England's running low on, I don't know, sausage?
1: No, England is running low on hunky guys. Organizers of the Mr. England campaign realized they had a problem this week when they noticed the pageant was only 13 days away and only 7 guys had signed up. Turns out, England only has 4 handsome men, and every single one of them is busy auditioning to be the next James Bond. Also, did Alonzo do well enough to win?
3: Alonzo kicked ass.
1: Yes.
3: He got 6 right for 12 more points, total of 16, and the win.
1: Congratulations.
3: Thank you.
1: Coming up, our panelists predict, how will the lonely tech bros rehabilitate their romantic image? 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Philip Gotica writes our limericks, our public address announcer is Paul Friedman, our ops manager is Jasira Vardak. Thanks to the staff and crew at the Studebaker Theater, BJ Lederman composed our theme. Our program is produced by Jennifer Mills, Miles Nornblass, and Lillian King. Special thanks this week to Blythe Robertson, Gary Yek, Janie Hoffman, and Dom Banyas. Peter Gwynn

0: dog. Emma Choi is our vibe curator. Technical direction is from Lorna White. Our CFO is Colin Miller. Our production manager is Robert Newhouse. Our senior producer is Ian Chillog. And the executive producer, wait, don't tell me, that's Mike Danforth. Now, panel, how will tech bros get their mojo back? Rachel Koster.
1: Who cares?
0: Rob Anderson.
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0: And Alonzo Bowden.
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4: And if any of that happens, panel will ask you about it on Wait, Don't Tell Me.
0: Thank you, Alzo Slade. Thanks also to Rachel Koster, Alonzo Bowden. Thanks to Rob Anderson. Congrats on a great debut. Thanks to all of you here in the Studebaker Theater and everybody out there listening wherever you are. I'm Peter Sagal. We'll see you next week.

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6: 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I'm Michael Loewinger. 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
6: It's all coming up after this.
10: Live from NPR News in Washington, I'm Janine Herbst. With just weeks to go to the midterm elections that will determine control of Congress, now in Republican hands, President Trump is on a campaign rally swing in traditional Republican stronghold states. Today he'll be in Ohio, where just days ago, 1,400 factory workers were laid off. Voters have a lot to think about, including the economy and the Iran war. NPR's Ron Elving has more.
11: Right now, there's a lot of attention being paid to the seats the Democrats are targeting, including Trump states, such as Texas, recently Ohio, North Carolina, and Alaska, and even Kansas, where no Democrat has won a Senate seat since 1932. But I'm also watching the seats the Democrats need to defend if they want to take over the Senate. The seats they have now in New Hampshire, Michigan, and Minnesota, retirements have left them vulnerable in these states, and holding on to what you have is essential if you want to make a takeover push in the Senate.
10: NPR's Ron Elving reporting. It's not just gas prices that are high. The average price of jet fuel hit a new high last month. NPR's Joel Rose has more.
12: The average price for a gallon of jet fuel climbed to $4.37 in September, according to the tracking firm Argus. Airlines for America, the industry trade group that represents the major airlines, says that sets a new all-time high, narrowly eclipsing the previous record set in April, shortly after the war in Iran began. The group says airlines are cutting flights and retiring older aircraft to keep costs down. But carriers are also passing some of their fuel costs on to the consumer. The average domestic airfare has reached its highest point of the year, according to the travel website Kayak, at more than $400, with the holiday travel season looming. Joel Rose, NPR News, Washington.
10: In Spain, protests are taking place across the country a week after thousands took to the streets to demand urgent action by the government to address a national housing crisis. It all started with the eviction of an 87-year-old woman, as NPR's Miguel Macias reports.
13: Much has happened since the protests started a week ago, after 87-year-old María del Carmen Abascal was evicted from her rental apartment in Madrid. The government of Prime Minister Pedro Sánchez drafted two emergency housing decrees in a rush, negotiating with its coalition members. While all parties in Spain agree there is a national problem with the price of rental housing, they did not agree on a solution. On Friday, Sánchez's measures were voted down. In Congress, there's been plenty of finger-pointing and speculation that Sanchez might call snap elections for late November, as he sees an opportunity to come from behind in the polls thanks to an energized left. On the streets, protesters continue to demand solutions now. Miguel Macias, NPR News, Seville, Spain.
10: This is NPR News. RM, the K-pop idol and leader of the globe-trotting boy band BTS, has turned museum curator. NPR's Chloe Veltman reports a new exhibition opening today at the San Francisco Museum of Modern Art is the first ever to feature the South Korean superstar's art collection.
14: The exhibition includes well over 100 works from RM's collection. It highlights ancient and contemporary Korean paintings, objects and sculptures, including works by some of RM's favourite artists, like Kim Won-ki and Yoon Hyung-kyun. At a press briefing for the show, the self-deprecating musician said he loves collecting art, but also feels guilty about it.
15: Do I really need to carry like so many unnecessary things that I don't even need? Have I ended up becoming just a boring, rich snore? Well, maybe.
14: RM started collecting art in 2019. He sings about his passion on tracks like Still Life. Chloe Veltman, NPR News.
10: The Smithsonian Institution is using artificial intelligence to try to better understand its American Revolution collections. Officials say the project will help both the public and scholars connect objects across institutions, including the Library of Congress. The goal is to find new stories about people whose lives have faded from history. The Smithsonian says it does understand the concerns about the use of AI, but it emphasizes that they will be using human oversight. I'm Janine Herbst, NPR News in Washington.
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17: 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I'm Brooke Gladstone.
18: And I'm Michael Owinger. Election Day is now just 1 month away, but fears about November have been building all year.
19: It's absolutely insane that the biggest potential threat to our elections this fall is not Russian interference or terrorists, but our own federal government.
20: So my advice to state and local colleagues is think of the craziest scenario you can imagine and then think even crazier.
5: The big question we continue to ask, what is the president planning?
18: In February, he told podcaster and former FBI co-deputy Dan Bongino that
21: the Republicans should say, we want to take over. We should take over the voting in at least many, 15 places. The Republicans ought to nationalize the voting.
18: Which is, we all know, blatantly unconstitutional. That was just a few weeks after he told the New York Times that he wished the National Guard had stepped in after the 2020 election.
22: So Secretary Hegseth,
18: Democratic Senator Alyssa Slotkin of Michigan grilling Pete Hegseth in April.
22: If the president, who regrets not signing that executive order to the then SecDef in 2020, asks you to seize ballots or voting machines in states during the 2026 election, will you stand up for the Constitution and say no, or will you salute and do his bidding?
23: It's yet another gotcha hypothetical, which is your specialty.
22: It's not. We had
23: and
22: an executive order
23: under the Biden administration. Sure. It's hard to predict exactly what brazenry will befall us on November 3rd, but it's also not hypothetical, considering just how much time and energy our government has spent trying to turn election denial conspiracy theories into policy. In May, news broke that the administration had spent months trying to ban Dominion voting machines. Trump has begged and begged Republicans in Congress to nix the filibuster so that they could pass the SAVE Act, a voter ID law to combat the phantom menace of voter fraud. And, as we'll discuss shortly, he tried to get the U.S. Postal Service to screw with mail-in ballots. So far, all three efforts have largely failed, leaving his most extreme supporters chafing for even more extreme interventions.
24: According to new reporting from The Atlantic, a group of Trump's outside advisors have been pushing Trump to declare martial law in order to take over the midterm elections. We got to take a quick break.
18: Apparently, MAGA has recreated the logic from the 2004 Nicolas Cage film National Treasure.
25: I'm going to steal the Declaration of Independence.
18: The theory being that the only way to save the midterms from being stolen is to steal them first.
26: Please raise your right hand.
0: I pledge,
23: Trump at the Republican National Convention last month,
0: that I will go out with my family, my friends. I'll do it anyway. I don't care if I'm registered or not. I'm going to try and cheat like hell like they do.
23: The challenge for the press has been that keeping an eye on all these stories also gives more oxygen to the lies and conspiracy theories. And the challenge for us news consumers, well, speaking for myself here, I struggle to know which of these election interference schemes are empty cortisol and which are actually worth my attention. Like the brigade of so-called election watchers who may be shipped out to polling sites around the country.
24: The Justice Department announced plans to send more than 1,000 monitors to observe polling places on Election Day. The monitors...
1: Well, first of all, we don't know that there'll actually be an increased presence.
23: Rick Hassan, a law professor at the University of California, Los Angeles, and director of the Safeguarding Democracy Project. I called him up to sort the plausible election threats from the fear-mongering.
1: In California, we had DOJ say they were going to send monitors to observe the Proposition 50 ballot measure election involving the question of partisan gerrymandering. And a total of 2 people from the Justice Department showed up to Los Angeles County, which is the largest electoral jurisdiction in the country. And it was no big deal. So I'm hoping it will be something similar.
23: Of course, this feeds into fears that ICE agents will be at the polls to intimidate people. What do you make of these kinds of fears?
1: The government has had many opportunities to say, no, absolutely not. Of course, we're not sending ICE agents to the polls. It's against federal law. But they haven't done that. So we have to be cautious about anything that the government might do. But the reality is, politically, what would it mean if you saw armed federal agents trying to stop people from voting? I think we would end up seeing something much like what we saw in Minneapolis. You would see a large street presence. People would crawl over glass to vote under those circumstances, and I think it would backfire politically.
23: It's interesting you say that, because I was reading about reporting on internal Republican polling that seemed to suggest that pushing too hard to pass the SAVE Act might have backfired because it would increase enthusiasm, according to right-wing pollsters, among Democratic voters. So I guess a similar logic there.
1: Well, and I'd go even beyond that. You know, the logic that it seems that many Democratic and Republican operatives still seem to be implicitly embracing is the idea that if you make voting harder, it's going to hurt Democrats and help Republicans, because those occasional voters, those voters who have maybe less voting experience, they're younger, they're the ones that are going to be most affected by laws that make it harder to register a vote or intimidation at the polls. But the composition of political parties are changing. And Donald Trump really was able to succeed in both 2016 and 2024 by mobilizing less frequent voters, mobilizing what the campaign itself sometimes referred to as low information voters. Mm-hmm. These are the voters who are most likely to be intimidated or discouraged from voting. And so I think if the SAVE Act would have passed, it would have disenfranchised a whole bunch of people, and so it would have had that effect. And the same thing with the mail-in balloting order.
23: Yes, let's talk about the roadblocks that the Trump administration has attempted to put in place to change and potentially harm the ability of Americans to vote by mail. In September, a whistleblower at the U.S. Postal Service made public a complex new system, which would essentially allow the Postal Service to verify which voters should receive mail-in ballots. That was an attempt to comply with an executive order that Trump had signed in March and would probably create an enormous amount of chaos for election officials and probably disenfranchise some voters. But then the Supreme Court stepped in last month. Can you break down the ruling?
1: The executive order that came out in March told the Postal Service to set up this rule with a whole bunch of new hoops that states had to jump through, from the design of ballots to creating lists of citizens that would be uploaded to a USPS portal. Now, until the USPS could match the names against the portal, it could not accept any ballots for mailing. At the time that the USPS and really the Trump Justice Department goes to the Supreme Court and says, we want to put this rule into effect for 2026. There was no working portal. This story got kind of lost in the media. But if you have a rule that says no mail ballots go out until you can upload into the portal, and the portal doesn't exist, then no mail ballots go out at all. And the Supreme Court, on what appears to be a 7-2 vote, said not only is USPS likely exceeding its authority in this rule, but the equities of these emergency circumstances counsel against allowing the rule to go into effect for 2026, leaving the question for future elections to further litigation.
23: The election's happening too soon. You can't be overhauling the entire system in the very last minute.
1: At the time that the Department of Justice went to the Supreme Court, the state of North Carolina had already started mailing out mail ballots. Elections take months of preparation. And the idea that the government was trying to rush this rule when it wasn't ready and foist it on election administrators who are already pulling out their hair trying to run a successful election, to me, was unconscionable.
23: You mentioned the two dissenting justices, Samuel Alito and Clarence Thomas. What did you make of their votes?
1: I was very disappointed to see that this was not a unanimous decision. When we're talking about these kind of emergency cases at the Supreme Court, not only does the court have to look at how likely is the party seeking emergency relief to succeed, but they also have to balance the equities, look at the harms to each side. What I found that was really troubling in Justice Alito's dissent was that when he was doing that balancing, he did not mention the uncontested fact that this would have disenfranchised millions of voters. And also, the government, as the trial court found, had put forward no evidence that its rule in 2026 would stop any appreciable amount of fraud, which was the purported reason for it. This was about as lopsided of a balance as I've ever seen in an emergency case before the Supreme Court. And, you know, looking at these cases over 30 years, I mean, this is just an unconscionable claim by the government that unfortunately got the vote of two of the court's justices who seem to have never found a way of disenfranchising voters they don't like.
23: Should we be worried about voter fraud at all?
1: The Department of Homeland Security issued a press release about a month ago, and they said there are about 250,000 non-citizens on the voting rolls in four states. One of those states was Nevada, and Nevada officials asked for the list, and eventually they got it. The list had 16,000 people on it for the state of Nevada. That number got whittled down to 185, and when those 185 were investigated, the total number of non-citizens on the rolls was zero. Most of the time that we see non-citizens registering to vote or voting, it's because of an administrative mistake. And it's worth pointing out, these are real problems and we need to fix them. What we saw recently in New Jersey was that when people go to the Department of Motor Vehicles there, under federal law, they have to be offered an opportunity to register to vote. And if you're not a citizen, you don't get offered that opportunity. Well, about 6,000 people who are not citizens, but who were eligible to get driver's licenses in New Jersey, were incorrectly coded as citizens and registered to vote because of a software error by the vendor that the Department of Motor Vehicles in New Jersey used. About 400 of those people ended up voting over the last few elections. Someone might be a permanent resident, they might not understand the voting rules that well, but when the government says, hey, you're registered, here's your ballot, or here's where you can go to vote, people think, oh, I must be able to do that. So we do have circumstances where non-citizens have voted. But in terms of finding modern examples of some kind of broad scheme, it's just not something that we see.
23: Let's talk about another narrative that I think has caused some fear in the media. Recently, The Atlantic ran a piece about a group of election denier activists who've been lobbying the president to seize control of the elections on or before November 3rd. In an August interview with the president, MAGA pundit Wayne Allen Root said this to Trump.
2: You have the right to declare a national security emergency for elections. And the Supreme Court ruled in 1983 under Reagan that INS versus Chadha, that if you declare a national security emergency as the president of the United States, they can't challenge it. It can only be overturned by a 2/3 vote of both houses of Congress.
23: To which Trump replied, let me just say that stranger things have happened. Okay, I'll leave it at that. Rick, something tells me that the National Emergency Act does not work this way at all.
1: No, it doesn't. But this has been a long-standing crusade by the most extreme of the election deniers. Why doesn't that work? First of all, Donald Trump's already declared a national emergency. He declared one at the southern border. Declaring an emergency doesn't make you into a dictator. It unlocks certain powers. None of these statutes give the president any power over elections. Mm-hmm. The Constitution gives the president no power over elections. This thing about Chadha is just weird. So Chadha is a case that says that Congress can't set up a system where it passes a law, the president signs it, and if one house of the Congress doesn't like it, they can kind of overrule it. What's called a legislative veto. And so the theory seems to be, if President Trump declares an emergency, Congress can't undeclare the emergency unless both houses of Congress agree and the president agrees too, or you get a veto-proof majority. Sure, that still doesn't give the president the power over elections. You haven't gotten to the scenario that I'm actually worried about, even though we've talked about a lot of things that I'm not so worried about.
3: I think you're going to say it's seizing ballots.
1: That's the one.
3: Listeners have probably heard that in California, Riverside County Sheriff Chad Bianco impounded nearly 650,000 ballots after the November 2024 elections on the grounds of suspected fraud.
1: So when I think of all the things that Donald Trump and his government might do to try to interfere with the election, the thing that worries me the most is potentially trying to seize ballots or voting machines in a live election. Back over the summer, Tulsi Gabbard, the former director of national intelligence, had the Department of Homeland Security seize Dominion voting machines in Puerto Rico.
3: Mm-hmm.
1: We also had the Department of Justice get a search warrant and seize ballots in Fulton County, Georgia, ballots related to the 2020 election. And we did see this Chad Bianco, local sheriff, getting a search warrant to seize ballots in the state race over Proposition 50. In both of those search warrant cases, the affidavits showing probable evidence of a crime were based on discredited conspiracy theories about how elections are run.
3: Yeah.
1: But that didn't stop a judge from issuing it, because judges typically are pretty solicitous of law enforcement. And if law enforcement says there's probable cause, they're apt to believe it. So this is a real danger. And as a Safeguarding Democracy Project, we wrote a white paper for judges to tell them what it means to break the chain of electoral custody. Once ballots in a live election would be taken out of the hands of election officials, there's no way to know if ballots are added to or subtracted from or altered. And so there are ways that judges can deal with legitimate law enforcement objectives and preventing crimes and investigating crimes without breaking that electoral chain of custody. The good news is, in modern times, we don't have any examples of a court allowing the seizure of ballots or voting machines in a live election. So this is not a likely scenario, but it's something Trump could do without thousands of members of ICE. It's something Trump could do if he finds a sympathetic judge somewhere.
3: I want to ask you about another scenario that has been covered quite dramatically in the press. The New Republic described it as, quote, the final battle for America's democracy. This involves the day of January 3rd, 2027. Can you explain this scenario and what you think of it?
1: The idea behind this concern is that somehow Mike Johnson would engineer a coup in which Democrats would win control of the House of Representatives, but his hand-picked clerk, who's an administrator, would not seat Democrats who perhaps won in close races, allowing there to be a smaller House with a Republican majority that would then pick a new Speaker of the House, presumably again Mike Johnson, and they would say that actually Republicans have won the election. This requires a lot of moving parts. It would be profoundly anti-democratic. If it happened, first you'd have to have a willing clerk of the Congress, and you would have to say that courts wouldn't get involved. And there's good reason to think that courts would get involved, because this is not Congress acting. This is a civil servant. So the court would step in. But more directly, if Democrats have won control of the House of Representatives and somehow on January 3rd somebody tries this kind of maneuver, it's going to provoke such a massive public reaction. This just seems very far-fetched.
3: I'm so glad you said that, because David French of the New York Times described this scenario in a piece from July titled, "This is What Keeps Me Up at Night." You know, obviously we want the media to shine a light on the president's ongoing efforts to interfere with our elections,
23: But the line between dogged coverage and fear-mongering can blur sometimes.
1: We need to walk the place between complacency and panic, mm-hmm. which is a place of resilience. Like, we need to prepare, but we need to keep our heads on straight and recognize that even Donald Trump is subject to certain political rules. And also, he's been mostly obeying at least the Supreme Court. So let David go to sleep, or let him read our report about ballot seizures, and that maybe that'll keep him up instead.
23: Do you think overall the press has done a good job sorting what's worth worrying about from what's not?
1: Well, I would say for the most part, the press isn't paying sufficient attention to any of this. In Texas, because of an administrative error, 200,000 people who tried to register to vote did not have their registrations timely sent from the state to the counties to actually process their registrations. There's now a mad rush to get as many of those people registered as possible. You know, covering election malfeasance, that's a sexier story than covering election administrator snafus. Take another point about Texas. Texas is one of 8 states that does not have online voter registration. And there's no good reason for that. And so these are stories about the administration of elections that affect real people that I think should be told more.
23: Rick, thank you very much.
1: Thank you.
23: Rick Hassan is a law professor and director at the Safeguarding Democracy Project at the University of California, Los Angeles. Coming up, everything old is new again, at least when it comes to the world of book publishing.
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23: 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I'm Michael Loewinger.
11: And I'm Brooke Gladstone. We've been led to believe that readers crave what's hot off the press, scalding with urgency, blistering with revelations. But when it comes to the publishing industry, the data tell a different story. According to Circana BookScan, around 70% of books sold were published more than a year ago, a figure that's crept up nearly 10% since 2019. The LA Review of Books launched a column this year called Second Impressions, dedicated to reissued or secondhand fiction. Meanwhile, book talkers love to unearth a tome buried in the backlist, like I Who Have Never Known Men by the Belgian author Jacqueline Hartman, who died in 2012.
26: This is a French language novel from the 1990s. It went out of print eventually. Most books do.
11: Mark Krotoff is the publisher and co-editor of the literary magazine N+1.
26: It was reissued in 2022 by the small press Transit, which is a fantastic independent press out of the Bay Area. And this book that had already existed for almost 30 years suddenly really took off.
11: Somewhere along the way, Harpman's novel became a favorite on TikTok, and by the summer, the book had sold more than 800,000 copies.
10: Let's talk about an extremely popular book, I Who Have Never Known Men by Jacqueline Hartman. This is a translation from French, and I would consider it dystopian fiction.
12: Welcome back, bitches. We have another book review for you today. I Who Have Never Known Men, which is a little ironic that a man is, you know, going to give a review on this, but hey, what the hell?
11: For N Plus One, Mark and his co-editor Lisa Borst examined the new old book trend, what it reveals about the challenges facing literary novelists today, and what kind of books seem to benefit.
26: You know, I think part of what we're talking about with this reissue phenomenon is some sense of resonance between the content of these books and the lives of the younger readers who were excited about them.
11: How do you account for the Penguin Classics edition of Dostoevsky's White Nights about a lonely young man in St. Petersburg? As you say, it's an even more left-field candidate for virality.
13: I saw one tweet that said, you think you know love, and then you read Dostoevsky's White Nights.
11: Now it's available as an audiobook narrated by a guy from Bridgerton.
14: It was a wonderful night. The kind of night, dear reader, which is only possible when we're young. The sky was so starry, it was such a bright sky that looking at it, you could not help but ask yourself, is it really possible for bad-tempered and capricious people to live under such a sky?
26: One way to account for it is that it's not quite as short as a TikTok video, but you can definitely read it in one sitting and be moved. I don't mean to discount the literary merits at all, but that just is a fact. I think that Russian literature and to some extent Soviet literature still carries this imprimatur of literariness. You can be 18 years old and understand what a quote-unquote Russian novel means and can use that as a stand-in for a certain kind of seriousness.
11: So we've been talking about this vibe shift among readers, but obviously a trend is taking shape in the publishing world. The New York Review of Books is a stalwart of the new old book world. I've gone ape when they have their big sales. They're such pretty editions. You've noticed a new group of imprints following the New York Review of Books trail and indie houses that are dedicated into breathing life into older works. Hagfish, which you say focuses on spiky and offbeat novels by women. Doubleday is part of the publishing conglomerate Penguin Random House. It just debuted its first collection. That was this past July from its new imprint, Outsider Editions. Does that have a certain consistent flavor?
26: There's clearly a particular interest on the part of Outsider Editions in representing writers who are not white, not necessarily American. I don't mean to totally generalize, but a lot of the kind of reissue trends do tend toward dead white people. One of the first couple titles they published was a really beautiful and intense memoir by the writer Jean Syed Makdisi called Beirut Fragments.
15: How can I collect it all into one volume? The years of pain, of watching a world collapse while trying to stave off that collapse. The layers of memories and hopes, of tragedy and even sometimes comedy, of violence and kindness, of courage and fear. Above all, how can I express my strange love for this mutilated city?
26: The other thing that I think is really exciting about Outsider in particular is that some of the books are newer books from the 21st century. That's always been something that I've felt is really missing. A lot of exciting stuff falls out of circulation very quickly and deserves to be revisited, not like 60 years from now. I don't know, maybe much sooner. I mean, I felt as a book editor myself, you publish something amazing and hope it gets an audience, and sometimes it does, and most times it doesn't, because that's the way of the world. But why not give readers an opportunity to come back to that book maybe a decade or two from when it was first published? And maybe that's enough time to create a whole new audience.
11: Why is it so hard right now for a new writer to publish a literary novel?
26: Books, unlike other creative industries that have seen the systematic race to the bottom, books are still just like such a variegated product. It is very hard to scale and replicate book publishing in a way that one can kind of replicate other industries. That's not to say that every book is its own special snowflake, but it is to say that when you're doing publishing right, you have to develop new audiences every time. You have to kind of create new strategies, kind of build the thing from scratch. Now, of course, in kind of genre publishing and in publishing where each book is a little more iterative, where the audience is built in, that's less the case. But in literary publishing, which is really what we're talking about, I think, you still run into this kind of interesting and lovely challenge of variegation. And so even in these companies that are more profit-oriented, more concerned with the bottom line, they can't quite reduce the effort to zero either.
11: So I'm wondering why publishers are investing in the reissue. Is the reissue taking the place of the mid-list author, the author that used to get a contract because the publishing house knew that they could make their profit from their blockbusters?
26: It's not a one-to-one substitution. The reissue tendency, I think it's pretty distinct. I mean, for one thing, if a writer is dead, you really don't have to pay them very much for the most part. And I don't mean that glibly. It just simply is the case. For reissue publishing, the investment is, for the most part, really going to be pretty small. Mm-hmm. And it means that you can kind of try more stuff out. And if it works, great. But if it doesn't, you know, it just doesn't affect the bottom line that much. The expectations for commercial success mm-hmm. for these reissues are going to be pretty modest across the board.
11: It's less risky, and publishers are more risk-averse.
26: Yeah. Unfortunately, as the publishers become more risk-averse, they become less eager to give a writer 3, 4, 5 novels to try out before the sixth one hits. That did mm-hmm. used to be the model in a lot of cases.
11: Yeah.
26: And it bore incredible fruit. The publishers mm-hmm. do not help their own case by oftentimes throwing huge advances at first-time writers. That's a tendency that's clearly grown over time.
11: And it doesn't really make sense, does it? They lose money on what they're hoping might be a blockbuster. It seems like bad business to me.
26: I think that sometimes a large advance is seen as its own kind of signal. We're paying this writer a lot of money because we think this book is going to be really big. And so that tells everyone within the publishing house that it's going to be big, and they have to kind of act accordingly. You might even tell a feature writer the big advance can become part of the story. And that gamble makes its way down to the reader, and people are like, oh, this is the hot new thing. How cool. But for the most part, that doesn't happen. You pay a big advance and then you hope for the best, but it's the same way you would if you had paid a much smaller advance.
11: In your editorial, you wrote that, quote, reissues and older literature in general are weatherized against a climate so hostile to criticism that the coverage of books as we once knew it has gone from endangered to functionally extinct. And we've seen that. The standalone book reviews are all gone except for, I guess, the New York Times in newspapers. How do reissues sidestep the challenges that face new novels?
26: Reissued work does not depend on criticism in the same way that new work does. It needs less contextualization because already some of that contextualization is right there in the introduction and, you know, in the back cover and in old reviews that can be quoted. It also needs less of a kind of quality marker because you assume that if it's being reissued, then it's probably pretty good. And with a reissue, the story seems less evaluative and more almost sociological, or at least more engaged with the backstory. So, like, what is this world that this writer is revealing? What was their life like when they were writing it? Those are the central questions that emerge when you're finding out about these books.
11: You say the mechanisms for discovering new fiction have corroded. Ron Charles noted on NPR that there are more people who have walked on the moon than write reviews for a living.
26: Even as recently as when I got into the industry, which is around 20 years ago, you could just expect, I don't know, a debut novel, a novel by a writer who maybe had not been hugely well received, but who was on the way up. That book would get a lot of critical attention. You'd open the paperback and there'd be pages and pages of quotes. not only from the bigger coastal papers, but from the Cleveland Plain Dealer, from the Atlanta Journal-Constitution. And those newspapers, they had their readers, but crucially, they had this amplifying effect, right? It's not that all these reviews were amazing, that the newspapers were full of like generationally talented book critics, though some of them were. It's just that you had a density of this stuff. That attrition has been incredibly rapid and incredibly powerful. It has not, I think, been meaningfully filled by any alternative, right? We have the Substack ecosystem, TikTok, Instagram book clubs. You know, it doesn't really match the scale.
11: I really miss the Washington Post's book world, their standalone review section.
26: The book world over the past few years, until it was murdered by Jeff Bezos, the book world under the leadership of John Williams, that was by far the most exciting book review in the country. There's no question. They did a tremendous job hiring interesting writers as critics, which is to say practitioner critics, but then they also published great work by their longtime contributors like Michael Derda. And that had a kind of vibrancy that I think, frankly, I think it was completely criminal to let that go, but ultimately not surprising under the reign of Bezos.
11: The New York Times recently invented a new job, canon editor, to compile definitive catalogs of culture. A deteriorating industry is entitled to its viral listicles, you wrote, but the new gig points to a critical culture more equipped to repackage and consecrate than to keep new talents warm.
26: That's right. What we're really talking around, I think, is the vitality and the context for new fiction. I think you do hear, or at least I hear, people saying, well, yeah, actually, literature in the past was better. Look at these titans and compare that to the kind of smallness of contemporary literature, and there's your answer. I take offense at this. I refuse to abide by it. I don't believe it. I think that it's actually like hard enough to find greatness in any era that I bristle at the idea that sort of greatness has vanished from ours. That said, this stuff needs help. It needs a kind of infrastructure to support it and to bring it out into the world. You hear something like canon editor and it implies the past and its very designation, right? Culture endures not by kind of endless recapitulation of things that have come before, even if some of those things are super interesting and haven't been attended to. It endures through new work that kind of reflects new social and cultural and political realities. And I genuinely worry that we're kind of at a moment where it's just so much easier and so much more appealing to look backward than to look at the present, that the opportunities for new work to emerge are just shrinking.
11: So is a new author today's best chance of success really decades from now? Maybe when they're dead?
26: That's such a depressing question. The problem is that if their best chance at success is 2 decades from now or more, then that just means that they're unlikely to actually have a career to begin with, right? I mean, maybe they write one book and then, I don't know, are they supported to write 5 or 6 or 7 or 8 more? One hopes that they are. But I don't know, I'm very interested in sort of like doing what I can, what we can, and to really making sure that contemporary literature has a place and an audience, and that it just generates the same sort of enthusiasm that literature from the past does. We don't want to end up in a situation where we're giving the present short shrift.
11: A healthy publishing industry would have room for both the reissue and new authors, but how to make the publishing industry healthy is an entirely different interview.
26: That's true. I think the kind of broad tendency toward conglomeration is the wrong direction, very clearly.
11: Mark, thank you very much.
26: Thank you so much, Brooke. It's been a pleasure.
11: Mark Krotov is the publisher and co-editor of the literary magazine N+1.
23: Coming up, if you're a new author looking to get published, there's one person you can't do without.
11: This is On the Media.
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19: This is On the Media. I'm Michael Loewinger.
20: And I'm Brooke Gladstone. If you want to publish your great American literary novel while you're still alive, you'll need an agent. An elusive figure that is the gatekeeper of the literary world. Without an agent, an author can rarely sell their books to a big publisher.
21: If you talk to any writer, if you spend any time on message boards or private Facebook groups or go to conferences, it seems like all writers talk about is their agent.
20: Laura McGrath is an assistant professor of English at Temple University and the author of the book Middlemen, Literary Agents and the Making of American Fiction.
21: The agent is a source of gossip and fascination and obsession and sour grapes. And I was so fascinated by this mismatch. How could this person, who was so important to the life of the author by their own admission, also have escaped notice of literary historians?
20: Well, certainly if agents are as important as authors make them out to be, then they should have had some impact on the way that books have been published and bought and sold and consequently the books we read. So why don't we know more about them?
21: No one likes a sellout, Brooke. No one is interested in a writer who is only doing things for the money. And of course, writers are not necessarily doing things only for the money, but often even the suggestion that a writer might be interested in the commercial value of their work can taint it or can make it appear as though they are somehow being impacted or affected by anything other than just the value of their art for art's sake. And if we do pay any attention to the people working behind the scenes with those writers, we often have other male romantic genius heroes. And those are editors, people like Max Perkins, people like Bob Gottlieb, people like Gordon Lish. And very rarely do we pay attention to the people who were working even further back behind the scenes. And those are literary agents, and those are very often women.
20: And the agent's work is, as you say, entirely relational. It's about ideas, but also, and especially, lunches, parties, networks.
21: You know, it's no wonder that so many literary agents have been women historically, because so much of their work relies on soft power, relies on whisper networks and gossip. All of these things that women have historically used to their advantage when they have been shut out of networks of male-dominated power. And so things like the lunch, that are these informal ways of getting to know one another and to plant seeds or ideas about maybe a change that a writer is going to make in the future, or maybe to suggest that a writer might be unhappy at their current publisher, that they might be trying to do something big or new with their career. Those things can happen softly when you are sharing a martini or a Cobb salad, and in a way that is ultimately untraceable.
20: What problem were literary agents created to solve?
21: Literary agents came into being in the UK in the 1870s and in the United States in the 1890s. And both of these roles were designed to solve a simple problem, which is that the author's interests were not being protected by traditional publishing deals. Publishers were interested in acquiring books for as little money as possible so that they could sell it for as much profit as possible. And they were in a position of power, which is they were the ones who could print and distribute and sell a book. And that's a position of power that they occupied and really still do in the eyes of many writers who are just so desperate to see their works in print. It's a lifelong dream to see a book with your name on it, and publishers know that. And they could exploit writers. They could make outrageous demands of writers, that they had to often pay for printing services themselves. Writers were often edited without their permission. There was no one who was really aware of the rights that should be held by and protected for a writer.
11: And that brings us to the book auction, now a core feature of mainstream publishing. It was invented in the 60s by agents ostensibly trying to win their authors the best possible deal. This is the custom of sending out a manuscript to multiple publishers, soliciting offers from all of them at the same time. And there's one literary agent you focused on, Scott Meredith, who takes credit for inventing the book auction.
21: And every single obituary around Scott Meredith's death is happy to give him that credit, but I was not able to fully substantiate whether this is just industry lore or whether Meredith really is the initiator here. But early issues of Publishers Weekly do credit him as being among the few and the brave who were willing to cross that Rubicon of simultaneous submissions into an auction. Scott Meredith recognized that he, in fact, controlled supply, and that without these writers, without the writers that he represented and without the writers that he was finding, publishers would have nothing to publish. They would have no product to sell.
11: And he didn't care if he was characterized as a grubby, low-class rule breaker.
21: No, Scott Meredith did not care about his reputation in that way at all. And he was something of a petty scammer on the side as well. He was involved in this manuscript slush pile scheme.
11: Yeah, describe that. I found it appalling.
21: Yes. One of the ironclad rules of literary agenting is that you do not ever ask a writer to pay for anything. An agent does not make money unless and until a writer makes money. The American Association of Literary Agents, formerly the Association of Authors Representatives, had very strict rules about reading fees, and this was forbidden for literary agents to do. And Scott Meredith charged reading fees. He would take out advertisements. He would send out mailers in hopes of getting aspiring writers to send their manuscripts to his agency, where he had a small army of readers who would read through these manuscripts and send back Scott Meredith's personalized feedback. That, of course, was not Scott Meredith's personalized feedback at all, but in fact, the work of these struggling writers themselves who were reading dozens of these any given day.
11: Just to make some coin waiting for their big break.
21: Exactly. And the writer would be given just enough encouragement that if they sent back another, I don't know, $100, then maybe Scott Meredith would give it another read or be interested in signing them as a client. And of course, he wouldn't. And so all of these writers were strung along in what was essentially a huge slush pile money-making scheme.
11: But even though he got a bunch of manuscripts, he didn't always see the winners, right?
21: No, Scott Meredith represented a number of very reputable, very excellent clients who he found through traditional means. People like Carl Sagan and Norman Mailer, Philip K. Dick, who were writers that he represented faithfully and honestly, and who really valued his work as an agent. But when it came to the slush pile scam, there were many writers who he just didn't think much of. And those are people like Stephen King and Raymond Carver, who were attracted to the idea of working with Norman Mailer's agent. And yet the slush pile scam did not turn Stephen King or Raymond Carver into a Scott Meredith literary agency client.
11: Literary agents, of course, have shaped the business of book publishing, but I wonder how the tastes of agents influenced which books got published and which didn't.
21: One of the agents that I find most fascinating, who I think has had one of the most dramatic impacts on what we think of today as the American literary canon, is a woman named Candida Donadio. She was born in Brooklyn. She was the daughter of immigrants. By some accounts, she never even graduated from high school. And no one knows how she found her way into publishing. She's the sort of mythic figure that people love to speculate about, but that few people really know. And she found her way into the job of an assistant at the McIntosh and Otis Literary Agency. And while she was there, she picked up a manuscript from the slush pile. That was her responsibility as the sort of Girl Friday in the office. And she liked it. No one else in the office liked it, but she did. She read it and she said, there's something here, and I know that I want to represent this writer. And she called the writer and asked if he would be represented by her. And she fought for years and years to try to get this manuscript published. And that was Catch-22 by Joseph Heller. He was her very first client. And from there, her taste only solidified. Her reputation only went up. She also was the first agent to recognize the genius of Thomas Pynchon.
0: Wow.
21: Also, writers like William Gaddis and Bernard Malamud and Philip Roth.

0: wonderful piece lampooning the publishing lunch and the way that it had become an institution. And the person that Nora Ephron name checks as being important to have had lunch with is Candida Tenorio.
1: And in terms of tastemakers, who is standing out today?
0: To my mind, the most important literary tastemaker of the 21st century is an agent named Nicole Araji. She got her start in the 1990s, really committed to representing work that, in her words, straddles cultures. So some of her earliest clients were people like Juno Diaz and Edwige Danticat and Colson Whitehead. It's hard to imagine now when someone like Colson Whitehead wasn't this literary titan that we know him to be, but she represented him very early on in his career, before his first novel sold. And she's changed the idea of what could be possible and what could be saleable for publishers who have, I think, long been very hesitant to represent or to sign writers who are not white. At the time that I was writing my book, there was no agent whose clients had been nominated or had won more literary prizes than Nicole Araji, save for one. The outsized impact of her taste, whether we're talking about literary prizes or we're talking about sales or we're talking about simply a cultural conversation, cannot be measured.
1: Some critics point to self-publishing as a way to open up book writing and reading to more kinds of people. And some big hits have emerged from that market. You've had 50 Shades of Grey, The Martian. You're skeptical of the idea that self-publishing can solve the issues that plague traditional publishing.
0: Self-publishing has provided some really helpful opportunities for communities of writers and readers to find each other outside of traditional systems and outside of traditional publishing that might not believe that there is an audience for a particular book. And self-publishing, publishing online, has allowed a lot of writers to make a claim to say, like, actually, no, there are readers for this book, and I have found them and I have reached them. And so you see more writers moving from the self-publishing world into the traditional publishing world because they are able to bring a lot of readers with them. However, there is a big caveat to this, which is that the majority of self-publishing now takes place on Amazon's Kindle Direct platform. And what we've found is that self-publishing is not, in fact, this gatekeeperless haven, or in fact, this space where authors have some sort of techno-utopia. In fact, the gatekeepers aren't humans. They're not literary agents. They're just algorithms. We don't know how algorithms are choosing to platform certain books. And every time that writers figure out what an algorithm privileges, whether that is shorter chapters or longer chapters or cliffhangers or seriality, right? Very long books. Every time writers figure that out, books change to write toward that algorithmic privilege. And then the algorithm changes again. And so much of what self-publishing is doing is still trying to appeal to gatekeepers. It's just that those gatekeepers are behind the scenes, written in code at Amazon Kindle Direct Publishing, rather than a literary agent sitting in an office, maybe talking to her assistant.
1: Right. And you prefer your literary gatekeepers to be human.
0: I want a literary gatekeeper who is interested in my taste and my time. People tend to think of gatekeeping as this really dirty word. On the internet, it's become a way of signaling keeping secrets or keeping people out. But I think what the case of Candida Tenorio shows us, and Nicole Araji, and so many of the agents that I profile, is that gatekeeping is not simply a matter of closing some doors, but it's a matter of opening others. It's a matter of advocating for the work that you believe in and showing someone not only how to get in the gate, but also what path they should take once they get there. And that work of advocacy that helps a book go from an idea or a manuscript to a product is really important. And when I think about gatekeeping, I think about advocacy. I think about all of the time and work that agents spend fighting for a book and fighting for their writers, which is ultimately another way of fighting for readers and another way of fighting for readership.
1: Laura, thank you so much.
0: Thank you. This was such a pleasure.
1: Laura McGrath is the author of the book Middlemen, Literary Agents and the Making of American Fiction.
2: That's it for this week's show. 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Travis Mannin is our video producer. Our technical director is Jennifer Munson, with engineering from Greg Rippon.
1: Eloise Blondio is our senior producer, and our executive producer is Katya Rogers. On the Media is produced by WNYC. I'm Brooke Gladstone.
2: And I'm Micah Lowinger.

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3: 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It's 11:59. Coming up next, it's The Pulse with Mike and Scott. Stay with us.
4: From WHYY in Philadelphia, this is The Pulse. I'm Mike and Scott. Hospitals all over rural America are struggling, and many are closing down, which leaves residents without access to critical services.
5: We have no choices. Nothing's here but us.
6: And women's health care is what?
7: Gone.
4: Many people in rural areas are facing a tough question.
6: Oh, man. I'm just getting older.
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4: On today's show, the rural healthcare crisis and what it will take to make care accessible.
8: How do we provide a clean, dry, air-conditioned space where care can be provided?
4: First, the news.
9: Live from NPR News in Washington, I'm Janine Herbst. With a month to go to the midterm elections and control of Congress at stake, the economy is high on voters' minds. This as the Labor Department wobbled a bit last month as employers only added 29,000 jobs, well below forecasts of around 84,000 jobs expected to be created, and that sent the unemployment rate slightly higher to 4.2%. For Black people, the unemployment rate is growing, up a full point to 7% month over month, according to the Labor Department's monthly jobs report. White House economic advisor Kevin Hastert.
10: It's definitely a cause for concern, and it's something that we're studying very closely.
9: The unemployment rate for all other races tracked by the federal government, Asian, Hispanic, and white, fell during that time. Officials in the UAE say the co-pilot on a plane from Dubai to Tel Aviv this week used an emergency plane crash axe to attempt a terrorist attack. The motive is still being investigated. The plane made an emergency landing in Saudi Arabia, where both pilots were hospitalized with injuries. No passengers or other crew were injured. Meanwhile, the Indian pilot who managed to unlock that cockpit door of that flight this week after being stabbed is being hailed as a hero for saving the lives of passengers. NPR's Dia Hadid has more.
11: The pilot's name is Smith Machar, and Indian TV channels like Republic World and News 18 spared no praise for him.
12: National pride, world hero.
11: Prime Minister Narendra Modi video called Machar, who is recovering in a Dubai hospital, and told him, "The whole country is praying for you." Machar was stabbed by his co-pilot while on a Fly Dubai flight packed with Israeli nationals. He told the Prime Minister that he had collapsed, but told himself he had to get up to open the cockpit door. Otherwise, he said, passengers would lose their lives. After Machar unlocked the door, passengers rushed in and overpowered the other pilot, and two passengers, who happened to be pilots, safely landed the plane. Dee Hadid, NPR News, Mumbai.
9: President Trump's proposed arch is getting closer to final approval. NPR's Rachel Treisman has more.
13: A federal panel packed with Trump allies abruptly canceled the historic preservation review process for his proposed arch last month, sidestepping one of the last remaining hurdles. Concerned citizens this week joined veterans and Democratic lawmakers in Memorial Circle to speak out against it. John Gunderson is one of the Vietnam War veterans and retired Foreign Service members that has sued the government to block the arch, which would tower over Arlington National Cemetery.
14: I hope people look at this. They look at it in a logical, nonpartisan way. It's a waste of taxpayers' money. Stop the arch.
13: Even if the arch does proceed, Democrats at the protest said they would fight to knock it down. Rachel Treisman, NPR News.
9: And you're listening to NPR News from Washington. Much of Southern California is under an extreme heat warning. Downtown Los Angeles hit 102 degrees yesterday, breaking a previous record for the day in 1955. As LEU of member station LAist reports, forecasters say this heat wave could last for a week or even longer.
15: Temperatures are expected to be in the mid-90s to mid-100s in greater Los Angeles, even in coastal areas. Ryan Cattell is a meteorologist with the National Weather Service. He says it's likely the heat wave will extend into the second week of October.
16: Unfortunately, don't really see an end to it as far as we can tell. And that's probably the biggest thing we want to highlight is that while we have had hotter events this season already, this one might be the longest lasting.
15: Cattell says with the heat comes the high risk of fire. Southern California Edison says thousands of customers are under consideration for power shutoffs to reduce the risk of electrical equipment sparking a fire. For NPR News, I'm Ellie Yu in Los Angeles.
9: The Kennedy Center Honors have a new home this year after the Trump administration closed the building for months for what it calls major repairs. This as a dispute over whether President Trump's name can be placed on the memorial to the slain president, John F. Kennedy. Now officials say the Performing Arts Center's highest profile event will be held at D.C.'s Capital One Arena, home to sports teams and many major concerts. It's not clear when this year's honorees will be announced or whether President Trump will attend the event. He did attend last year's event, which was held at the Kennedy Center. 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
18: 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The Sutherlands support WHYY and its commitment to the production of programs that improve our quality of life.
19: This is The Pulse, stories about the people and places at the heart of health and science. I'm Mike and Scott.
20: I think we recognize
21: and
20: that.
21: Absolutely.
20: But they didn't ask the people to do it.
19: When Anne Hardy and Anne Newcomb get together, they laugh a lot. They talk a lot, sometimes over each other.
20: The worker bees were willing and
21: The highly trained professionals
20: were volunteering the information.
19: Both of the Anns are retired nurses, and often their conversations go back to what happened at the place where they met and where they worked together for years, Bradford Regional Medical Center.
20: They were telling them, and that didn't go so well.
19: Bradford is a small town in rural Pennsylvania, just a few miles south of the New York State border. When Anne Hardy first started working at the hospital in the 1980s, she was very impressed.
20: I lived in Pittsburgh. I lived in Boston. I came back here and I was like, wow, we're doing, remember AAA repairs?
19: AAA, in this case, is short for abdominal aortic aneurysm, and the repair fixes a swelling or weak spot in the body's main blood vessel.
20: And big surgeries. And I was like blown away what this little hospital was doing.
19: But over the years, things changed at the hospital. Jobs in Bradford dwindled. Young people moved away, leaving behind a smaller aging population. The hospital was struggling, and Anne Hardy says employees were unhappy.
20: Grumbling started very early on, including, I'll even say, I did it. Mm-hmm. I went to somebody and said, if you don't watch out, in 10 years, we're not going to be here.
7: We all did it.
20: We all did it. Because we were, what did you call us? Not the workers' bees. The what?
7: The highly trained professionals.
20: The highly trained professionals saw what was going on. Like, even back then.
19: In 2021, the hospital shut down its intensive care unit and maternity ward.
20: And women's health care is what?
7: Gone.
20: Like, holy cow, we're going backwards.
19: And that was just the beginning. It's a story that has unfolded all across America. Rural hospitals are struggling. Many of them are closing, and few new ones are opening. Towns and entire regions are losing access to important healthcare services, from cancer screenings to emergency care or a place to give birth. For some people, it can mean a several-hour drive to the nearest emergency room. And in a crisis, those extra miles can make a big difference in a life-or-death situation. But solutions are emerging to deliver care directly to people. On this episode, the rural health crisis and how to preserve or increase access to care. To get started, let's hear more about Bradford and the hospital there. Bradford is in rural Pennsylvania, nestled in the Allegheny Mountains. It used to be an oil boom town back in the late 1800s. Families put down roots there, built churches, stores, and a hospital. The town attracted companies like Zippo, the makers of pocket lighters, and other businesses that created more local jobs. But as oil production moved out west and work opportunities slowed down, Bradford's population began to decline, and the decline never really stopped. Today, about 7,500 people live there. And recent developments with the local hospital, Bradford Regional Medical Center, could put the town in even more jeopardy. Reporters Alan Yu and Nicole Leonard have spent a lot of time this year investigating the rural health crisis, talking to patients and providers, and visiting small towns like Bradford. Here's Nicole.
0: When Alan and I pull up to Ann Hardy's house, the ground is covered in several inches of snow, which continues to fall.
1: Hello.
22: How are you?
1: Sorry it took us so long to get here.
22: Listen, you don't have to explain to me.
0: Anne leads us down the hall and into the kitchen, where the other Anne, Anne Newcomb, is having a cup of coffee. She lives just down the street.
7: This is the first snow that we have had this year since spring.
1: Yes, I think it is.
7: This is the first one, and it's a good one.
0: The two retired nurses are used to harsh winters of heavy snow. They love this community. They both grew up here. And they loved working at Bradford Regional Medical Center.
20: Our hospital was a nice, and you know, when you know people, oh my gosh, you know, people love seeing familiar faces. And when you're taking care of your community, you're going to give them good care because you're going to see them at the grocery store next week. I mean, you got to care, right?
0: But Bradford's shrinking population meant unreliable patient volumes. It became harder to recruit new nurses, doctors, and healthcare providers to live and work here. Profits suffered even after the hospital was sold to a larger New York-based healthcare system. Anne Hardy says longtime staff saw early signs that the hospital was in trouble, and then the hospital gradually downsized and cut services. After the maternity ward and ICU closed in 2021, the psychiatric unit was cut in 2024.
20: It almost feels like the forgotten land.
7: Yes.
20: And I really noticed that during COVID because it was hard to get information disseminated and supplies. Like, we were on the bottom end of that. And the thing that's kind of weird about it is, well, we pay state taxes, we're equal, like, right?
0: Both Anns are now retired, and the diminished availability of healthcare services has weighed on them, especially as they get older. Anne Hardy says she and her husband have been thinking about that a lot.
20: So there are all these caveats that just, oh man, I'm just getting older. I don't want to be 75, my husband's having chest pain, and I'm navigating driving in the dark an hour away pretty quickly, because I know if I don't, what's going to happen?
0: They've been thinking about moving. If they were closer to a big city like Pittsburgh or Philadelphia, they'd get the care they needed as they aged. But it would mean leaving the place where Anne grew up, built a career, and raised a family.
20: Totally had that thought. Like, oh, this is just so hard. This is so hard. This is so emotional. I'm just going to tell Jeff, let's forget it. Let's stay. We'll take our chances. And then the logic takes over.
0: The snow has been plowed on Main Street in downtown Bradford, but it's still slushy. Margie Brown and Marty Wilder wait for us inside the Bradford Era, the town's local newspaper.
2: Hello.
3: And Margie.
2: Thank you for waiting. Hi, Margie. Nice
0: Margie's father is the publisher and president of the paper's parent company.
3: That's Dad's office, but what do you think?
0: Her father doesn't use it much these days and splits his time between Pennsylvania and Florida. Margie's family goes back several generations in Northwest Pennsylvania. Her grandfather and uncle were both doctors in a nearby town called Cowdersport.
3: I lived here my whole life, but I was born in Cowdersport. That has one traffic light in town, and they've always had a hospital. And I took it for granted that Bradford was a town that would always have a hospital. It could never become as small as Cowdersport.
0: Even as the Bradford Hospital started cutting back services, she wasn't overly alarmed. But residents started to get frustrated about the deteriorating healthcare services in Bradford. Marty Wilder lives nearby in Cordon Township and is a county commissioner.
5: I remember being in the line at the supermarket Tops. It's like the meeting place in town, and kind of just da-da-da. And a woman came up to me and said, what are we going to do about it? And I'm like, do about what? She's like, the hospital. And she was a nurse there. And really, I hadn't thought about it that much, I have to admit, you know, because a lot of this stuff went on inside the hospital. The communication with the community was nil. You know, we're starting to look into it. You find out how much they had already taken away.
0: It inspired people to start a local grassroots group called Save Bradford Hospital in 2021. They wanted to create awareness about service cuts at the hospital and find ways to save rural health care. The group also wanted to grab the attention of legislators and policymakers who could create some urgency at the state or even federal level to make something happen. But Margie says their pleas weren't always heard.
3: I have watched Marty shove folders of papers in senators' faces and representatives' faces. Yeah. And we just, you know, I'd say, oh, have you heard back from? Yeah. No, nothing.
0: Marty says they quickly realized rural America would be left to figure it out on their own.
5: If you lose a hospital in a metropolitan area, you have choices. We have no choices. Our choices are all 30 miles away or 35 or more. Nothing's here. Nothing's here but us.
0: Their worst fears soon came true in February of this year when the owners of Bradford Regional Medical Center announced that they were closing the hospital. The emergency room and all other inpatient services officially shuttered in May. The facility still provides some outpatient primary care and specialty services. In a statement, New York-based owners Kaleida Health blamed the closure on, quote, unsustainable financial losses and statutory and regulatory changes. They didn't respond to any of our requests for interviews about the hospital's financial history or the closure. The closest hospital with an emergency room is now in Olean, about a half-hour drive north across the border into New York State. Higher-level trauma centers in Pennsylvania are more than 70 miles away. For retired nurse and lifelong Bradford resident Anne Hardy and her husband, this means that moving is no longer an if, but a when. And it's a devastating reality.
20: whenever I start feeling myself weakening, like I don't want to leave my home, I love the natural world around me. I just think, no, they didn't fight for us. Like, I'm going somewhere. It's an intellectual decision. It's a logic. It's not a heart. And because I'll make my home wherever, and but it's sad.
0: Her friend Ann Newcomb says she's not quite ready to leave.
7: But at some point I will be, because I don't want to wake up with chest pain and be, holy smokes, now what am I going to do? You know, I don't want to do that.
0: On one hand, she says it's hard to believe that it's all come down to this. But on the other, she knows that healthcare can be a brutal business, made up of profit margins, resource costs, labor issues, and investment deals. Rural communities like Bradford and its residents just get caught in the middle.
7: I think people that don't live in a rural area have a stereotype for rural people.
20: We actually have brains.
7: Yeah, and so we get clumped. Yeah. We get clumped into, oh, rural America always does this. Well, we're also human beings, and we're also worth something, whether that's federal dollars, right, state dollars, really good plans to build up rural health care. We're worth it.
0: The Hardys plan to relocate just outside of Pittsburgh. They'll still be close to family, and it'll be an easier destination for their adult children to travel and visit. It won't be the same as living in a town where people recognize each other by last name, and where wide-open outdoor spaces perfect for hiking, fishing, or camping are practically your backyard. But their new home will be a short drive to several full-service trauma hospitals and specialty doctor's offices in the area. Anne says they'll take advantage of shopping at big box warehouse stores like Costco and making trips into the city for shows, concerts, and museum exhibits. She says it'll be a bittersweet new adventure.
20: I'm pretty sure if I look up, I can still see the stars.
19: That was Nicole Leonard reporting. Together with Pulse reporter Alan Yu, she's been looking into the rural health crisis this year, speaking with patients, providers, and researchers. The issue that initially got them interested in Bradford Regional Medical Center was the fact that this hospital was part of a program that was supposed to support rural hospitals and keep the doors open. This was a large health policy experiment with state and federal funding called the Pennsylvania Rural Health Model. It ran from 2019 to 2024. It had a total of 18 hospitals that were enrolled. Alan Yu is here now to tell us a bit more about this model. Alan, how is this supposed to work?
1: So usually hospitals get paid when people get tests, procedures, there they go into the hospital for these services. The problem with rural areas is that there are not enough people who need those things for the hospitals to make money to cover their expenses. So the experiment was, instead of getting paid based on the tests or procedures or treatments for sick people, public and private insurance got together to pay the hospitals a lump sum of money to take care of whatever the community needed.
19: Okay, tell me a bit more about this lump sum approach. What would that look like?
1: Yeah, so let's say, for instance, a small hospital treats 800 patients a month. It could be anything from heart attacks, accidents, to broken bones. They do the service, bill for it, wait for the payments to come through. Now, some months they don't have as many patients, but the hospital still has to pay to keep all their staff there and be ready for whomever comes through the door. So under this model, the hospital gets paid upfront whether they treat 800 patients or 80 patients. The idea is that whatever money they did not use to treat sick patients, they could use for preventative services. These are things like health screenings or patient outreach. And the idea is that you can make the entire population healthier with these preventative services, and that's a win for everyone, the patients, the hospital, and the insurance companies.
19: Okay, but this did not work out for Bradford, and this hospital was enrolled in the model. So what happened?
1: So it's hard to say for Bradford specifically, simply because the hospital did not respond to any of our requests for interviews over months. And residents, like both Anns, are also wondering what did the hospital do with the money that they were getting through the model. But to find out on a broader level, Nicole and I talked to researchers who had looked at all 18 hospitals that participated in this experiment. One of them is Paula Chatterjee. She's a health policy researcher at the University of Pennsylvania, and this is what she said.
4: Our answer is mixed. Oh man, how I wish it weren't mixed. How I wished it were a slam dunk of like, yes, it improved finances across the board, or actually, woof, you know, we didn't see anything. We see a mixed picture.
1: So she says if you compare the rural hospitals in Pennsylvania that were a part of the model to the ones that were not, she cannot see that being a part of the model made any difference financially.
19: What about the other part of this model that people get healthier?
1: Yeah, so researchers looked into that too, and they also could not find any difference that the model made.
19: Okay, so any thoughts on why this model didn't work as intended?
1: So Nicole and I talked to several researchers, and they had a few hypotheses. The first hypothesis comes from health economist Dennis Scanlon at Penn State University.
6: I don't think the model fully recognizes or recognized what it takes from a financial perspective to operate a rural healthcare facility.
1: And he says that a hospital getting paid only to treat sick people is like only paying firefighters whenever they put out a fire.
6: You can't build the fire truck, you can't train the fire personnel, you can't have the equipment in an hour if the fire breaks out in an hour. You either have it or you don't. And most of the time it's sitting idle and you're paying for it.
19: But wasn't the model supposed to fix that very issue with the lump sum payment?
1: Yes, but how much the hospitals got in that lump sum is based on how much money they were making in previous years. And his point is that they simply just did not have as many patients, even in previous years, that were getting expensive procedures to keep the hospital running. And his bigger point is that policymakers should just accept it's going to be more expensive to run a rural hospital, but they should do it anyway, because people who live in those areas still deserve healthcare just as much as anyone else.
19: Any other thoughts from the researchers in terms of why this model didn't quite seem to work out?
1: Yes, there are a few other hypotheses. Another point is that the model started in 2019. COVID-19 happened in 2020, so that really messed things up for 2 of the 5 years during which the program ran, and that probably changed the results. Now, the last hypothesis we heard comes from health policy researcher Paula Chatterjee, who we heard from earlier. And she has been observing that governments and researchers have been trying to help rural hospitals since the 1990s, and nothing has really worked. And she really cares about this because she grew up in the rural part of Minnesota, where her father was the only doctor in town. And that's made her wonder, is this about more than just the way we pay for healthcare?
4: What was really salient to me and my takeaway from that work is that local economies were struggling long before that hospital ever closed. And they were struggling in ways that were different from areas where hospitals didn't close. And in that sense, it made me wonder if these rural hospital closures are really more of a symptom of local economic decline and may well also be resulting in additional decline. It made me sort of reframe the question of perhaps the closing of a hospital is a sign that this community has been economically struggling for a while. And by the way, if we don't address those economic drivers of instability, it's going to be perennially hard to keep a hospital open there, right? It's going to be perennially hard to keep patients, people, and workers in those communities. And how can you expect to keep a hospital open when you don't have people, when you don't have people to run the hospital, people who want to be served by that hospital, or a tax base to keep that hospital open?
19: And this interplay between a town, its economy, access to healthcare, that is what we're going to look into next. Pulse reporter Alan Yu, thank you for being here.
1: Thank you.
19: And Alan has been investigating access to healthcare in rural areas. Coming up, we'll visit another small town where residents are working hard to make sure their hospital survives.
8: as we have kids entering sports and schools and with broken bones and things like that are going to come up, or concussions, just knowing that the ER is right here to treat those things. I just really appreciate knowing that it's right here.
19: That's next on The Pulse.
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19: This is The Pulse. I'm Mike and Scott. We're talking about the rural healthcare crisis. Hospitals in rural areas all over America are struggling or closing, and this is very much related to economic issues in those areas. If jobs disappear, people move elsewhere, leaving behind a smaller and often older population. That affects the hospital, and if that closes, even more people might move. Reporters Alan Yu and Nicole Leonard have been looking into how this plays out in Pennsylvania, and they visited one small town that is fighting hard to create a different story. Here's Nicole.
0: Honesdale is a small town in the Pocono Mountains. It shares some of the same challenges as its rural neighbors: shrinking populations, higher costs of daily living, and aging residents. But the people there still have high hopes for their local hospital, Wayne Memorial. They want to help it not only survive, but thrive. For Era Fisher, who lives in town, having a hospital nearby made a crucial difference a few years ago. In 2022, her son, who was almost three at the time, became seriously ill with a viral infection. He quickly went from being fine to wheezing and struggling to breathe. So badly, it was clear he needed immediate medical attention.
8: I'm just really grateful that a memorial was there to treat him quickly and to stabilize him and then arrange for, you know, transfer.
0: Wayne Memorial doesn't have a pediatric unit. And as her son's condition became worse, he had to be taken by helicopter to the closest hospital with an open bed, 100 miles away.
8: But definitely getting that early intervention close was very critical for him.
0: Era says it's reassuring to have this hospital as a resource. It's one of the anchors that keeps her here in this community.
8: As we get older and as we have kids entering sports and schools and with broken bones and things like that are going to come up, or concussions, just knowing that the ER is right here to treat those things quickly and professionally, I just really appreciate knowing that it's right here.
0: Alan and I visit Honesdale on a chilly, windy morning, but the sun is out for now. People are walking around as they go from store to store on Main Street while they get a break from the rain.
20: Oh, look, it's raining over here and sunny over here. Welcome to northeastern Pennsylvania. We might see a rainbow.
0: Longtime resident Ryan Jennings meets us outside Wayne Memorial, which sits at the center of town. The building has had some additions put on over the years, and its footprint has grown, which included expanding the parking lot for more visitors and staff.
20: Over here, obviously, is the emergency room, and I think there are some specialty clinician offices. There is also a rehab section of the hospital that is for people like recovering from injuries or falls.
0: The hospital overlooks the Lackawaxen River, which winds through the area's rocky cliffs and forests. It's close to parks, community centers, and other places that have opened in recent years.
11: And there is a little bit of a trail that the county commissioners worked on down here.
0: We head toward a paved trail along the river. Across the way, Ryan points out a small white building on the bank. It's a new walk-in crisis treatment center for mental health and substance use issues that just opened.
11: Which is a huge deal and will hopefully also help the hospital, because a lot of folks that end up in crisis, they just end up spending way too much time in the emergency room waiting for care or a bed.
0: Ryan says this is just one way the community is working together to keep or bring healthcare services to Honesdale. Sometimes that means taking some pressure off the hospital, which services the area's closest 100,000 residents. Ryan grew up just outside of Honesdale, which is considered the birthplace of the American Railroad. It traces back to when the nation's first commercial steam locomotive made a short round trip to and from Honesdale in 1829. Structures and buildings on the town's main street are designed in a Victorian-era style, including houses with intricate wooden trims and churches with tall steeples and arched windows. Honesdale's permanent population is about 4,400 people, but the town has also become a destination for seasonal tourists and visitors who come here for summer camps, fishing excursions, festivals, hiking, and skiing. When she was younger, Ryan says she couldn't wait to explore new places. She and her boyfriend, now husband, both left rural Pennsylvania to go to college in Philadelphia. City life was fun and exciting, she says, and they loved living there. But it started to feel cramped once they had children. So they decided to move back to Northeast Pennsylvania.
11: For us, being in nature and having our kids have a park in their backyard and water that they can come play, like, I can sit on my porch, my daughter will come down here with a friend and splash around or run up and down this park. Like, it's there's nothing like that.
0: Honesdale is a place of familiar faces.
11: Yeah, my kids can't go anywhere without them, the people knowing who they are, so, which they kind of get upset about, but it's also good for them. So
0: having a full-service hospital in town that could handle the family's minor and moderate emergencies was important in their decision, Ryan says. If Wayne Memorial wasn't there, they would have considered moving somewhere else. After returning to the area, Ryan became the president and CEO of the Wayne County Community Foundation. The nonprofit awards grants, scholarships, and other funding to organizations that want to expand economic, educational, and cultural opportunities for the people who live here. The hospital also makes donations and benefits from the work being done at the foundation.
11: They understand that recruiting physicians and nurses to move here, you need to have local amenities that make it worthwhile. So people want to know, what does the YMCA look like? They want to know, what are the churches like? Do you have diversity in those types of things? So what are the school systems like? So having a robust community of trails and things to do is important.
0: Honesdale made a lasting impression on Jennifer Rodriguez Aiello when she came to work at the local hospital as a per diem doctor and surgeon in 2012.
13: It was just so quaint, and there were these charming little shops along Main Street, the restaurants that had this New York type of vibe, and it just felt really special to us.
0: After this brief stint, Jennifer completed a trauma surgery fellowship and then worked at a busy hospital just outside of Washington, D.C. for a decade. But she and her husband wanted a different life, and Honesdale entered the chat.
13: We always kind of kept saying that. You remember that place we went to back in 2012? Gosh, that was such a cute town. It had really good food, and the people were so nice.
0: Then, about 3 years ago, the hospital had an opening in its surgical department. Jennifer was very interested, but she told the hospital's CEO that she couldn't work at a place where she couldn't perform robotic surgery, which is minimally invasive and cuts down on a patient's recovery time. So the hospital bought a robotic surgical system. Jennifer, her husband, and their kids moved to Honesdale and have been there ever since.
13: It was a perfect balance, a tight-knit community, had a lot of charm. Plus, it gave me the opportunity to practice high-quality medicine, and rural medicine has become a pretty deep passion of mine because communities like Honesdale do deserve access to excellent state-of-the-art care without having to drive hours away.
0: At Here and Now Brewing on Main Street, prep cooks, waitresses, and managers are getting ready for the dinner crowd. Owner and operator Elena Probst shows us around the space, which used to be an old drugstore and Five and Dime. She points to a sign hanging from the ceiling.
14: Yeah, so Harris the Druggist, Pure Drugs and Books. We thought that was a fun thing.
15: That's the original.
14: Yeah,
15: sign.
14: Yeah. So it was just buried under for a good 100 years.
0: The property has been renovated into a pizza restaurant, lounge, gift shop, and brewery. Later tonight, a local jazz band will play for diners. Elena grew up in Honesdale, but always thought she'd be living in a big city. And she did for a few years, near Philadelphia and in New York. When her dad died, she came back to Honesdale to help care for her mom.
14: I always planned to leave again, but that's when I sort of fell back in love with the area. It kind of snuck up on me.
0: Her grandfather was a surgeon at Wayne Memorial for nearly 5 decades, known for his kindness and humor.
14: I feel like this hospital is literally in my blood. I've just kind of, you know, grew up in and around it. My grandfather was just an amazing surgeon who sat out to just like heal everyone who needed, you know, help, basically.
0: When she drives by the hospital, a daily occurrence now, Elena thinks about the stories he used to tell her about his work and patients, and about meeting his wife, her grandmother, who was a nurse. The hospital might look a little different now, and the challenges it faces in the current healthcare industry are significant. But Elena thinks her grandparents would still be proud of the care they're providing there.
14: It is amazing what they're still doing. Like, they are still an independent hospital. They are trying very, very hard to stay that way. And they're trying very, very hard in this, like, tough, you know, climate in so many ways to just keep things small, you know, for, you know, the community, but also grow to be able to stay open. And so, I think that they would, you know, give them a good high five.
19: That story was reported by Nicole Leonard with Alan Yu. This project was produced in partnership with the McGraw Center for Business Journalism at the Craig Newmark Graduate School of Journalism at the City University of New York. You're listening to The Pulse. I'm Mike and Scott. You can find our show wherever you get your podcasts. You can also find us on Instagram and Facebook at WHYY The Pulse. We're talking about the rural healthcare crisis and what's contributing to it. I'm sure many of you have experienced some version of the following. Your doctor prescribes a specific medication or treatment. Your insurance company says no, denied. And then your doctor's office has to get on the phone with them and explain why you need this. It can lead to a lot of back and forth. This process is called prior authorization.
16: I refer to this dynamic as rationing healthcare by inconvenience.
19: That's Miranda Yaver. She is an assistant professor of health policy at the University of Pittsburgh and the author of a new book called Coverage Denied: How Health Insurers Drive Inequality in the United States.
16: We're just going to put a bunch of hoops in your way. And if you can essentially get through this agility course, you get your health care.
19: Miranda says the practice of prior authorization was initially put in place as a review process to keep costs in check, to avoid overtesting and overtreatment. But it has spread into every aspect of healthcare. And she says it has an outsized impact on rural healthcare systems. One reason is that physicians play an important role in this process.
16: Yeah, so I think a really important piece of this puzzle is the role of physicians. Physicians are submitting prior authorizations. If there is a question or dispute over medical necessity, the first step with respect to a prior authorization is something called a peer-to-peer where the physician will get on the phone with a physician employed by the insurance company, and then they'll talk about whether why the care is necessary or isn't. And then if that is still rejected, then they'll go through the appeal process. That requires a lot of labor on the part of the provider. And so the American Medical Association, for example, has surveyed physicians on their experiences with prior auth and said that they're completing 40 prior auths a week, spending 13 hours a week on average, and 40% of them have staff that are specifically dedicated to prior authorization. Now, why does this matter to rural health? Well, think about hospitals like UPMC or Penn Medicine. These are well-resourced institutions, and they can begrudgingly hire this support staff, which can offset some of that physician administrative burden. But rural hospitals are chronically understaffed. Then more administrative burden is going to fall on the physicians themselves. They're going to be spread very thin. They may have a more difficult time playing phone tag with insurers, which then may lead to a denial due to lack of timeliness. And then the patients are not going to get the treatment because it's going to have to go through a new layer of appeal. So that's one facet in which rural hospitals and providers may feel particular strain, just the lack of resource capacity.
19: A lot of these rural hospitals already face budget issues, finance issues. They operate in the red, so to speak. And then when they have to wait and wait and wait to get paid, I'm assuming that creates another big issue.
16: Compared to something like 39% of hospitals writ large operating in the red, which is not great, 45% of rural hospitals overall are operating at a loss, and 70% of critical access hospitals are. So critical access hospitals are basically smaller rural hospitals in isolated communities that offer basic health care. And so when you're talking about 70% of those hospitals operating at a loss, then it doesn't take a whole lot for the financial situation to get even worse really quickly. When we think about what is involved in claim denials happen once the care has already been provided. And so the provider services have already been rendered. Maybe they've already gotten an MRI or something. And then the patient finds out that it was deemed not medically necessary, then the hospital is going to be billing the patient for the full amount, and the patient may not be able to afford it at all. And then we're talking about uncompensated care. Uncompensated care is difficult for any hospital to assume, but especially those that are operating on such thin margins like rural hospitals.
19: Miranda Yaver is an assistant professor of health policy at the University of Pittsburgh and the author of a new book called Coverage Denied: How Health Insurers Drive Inequality in the United States. Coming up, could the same team that brought us the Oscar Mayer Wienermobile help revolutionize healthcare in rural America?
9: We were building Wienermobiles. We were building aviation simulator trailers. We worked for the U.S. Navy.
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19: This is The Pulse. I'm Mike and Scott. We're talking about rural health and how to deliver better care. For the last year and a half, physician Bon Ku has been visiting rural communities in North Carolina, Utah, and Michigan to understand their health needs.
22: There's one patient in Utah who lives in a very rural area who has to travel to Salt Lake to get his care. And he said the amount of times that he has to travel in a year is like multiple round trips across America.
19: This is what Bon is hoping to help change with a fleet of highly sophisticated vehicles that are basically hospitals on wheels. Bon is a program manager at ARPA-H, a relatively new federal agency that funds ambitious research that can hopefully produce major breakthroughs rather than incremental improvements. The initiative Bon is working on is called Paradigm.
22: So one goal of the Paradigm program is around bringing hospital-level care to every rural county in America without a hospital. And we are doing that through AI-enabled mobile health units that can deliver 80% of what we actually do in a hospital.
19: Like what?
22: Everything from chemotherapy infusions to advanced imaging like CT scans to even doing procedures like biopsies.
19: Wow. So when you say AI-enabled, what does that mean?
22: You can think of the inside of these units as having a AI agent directing a healthcare worker to perform tasks. So I work in the emergency room. I train residents and physicians. And when they're doing a procedure, I am guiding them throughout that procedure. We want to model that with an AI system inside these units that the system directs the healthcare worker to perform a task. We have a problem in the U.S. where there are not enough healthcare workers in urban areas, and that problem is magnified in rural areas. So how can we upskill rural healthcare workers to do tasks performing medical procedures within their license?
19: The mobile units will extend the reach of rural hospitals and provide different types of care.
22: So the goal is 1 week, it can be doing chemotherapy infusions in different rural areas. And then next week, it could be providing advanced imaging like CT scans to rule out lung cancer. So the whole idea is that these units are modular, depending upon what are the needs of the rural communities. Because it's very expensive to build a brick-and-mortar facility. It takes millions of dollars to build a facility. But the problem in rural areas is that there aren't a lot of patients there, and the volumes are low, and hospitals make money by having high volumes. And that's why all these hospitals are closing down right now.
19: And will there potentially be a place where, let's say, the mobile unit comes to one location and then patients will be invited to come there? And maybe the drive is an hour as opposed to three.
22: 100%. The units can go to a local post office, for example. 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So we're building these amazing capabilities. We're miniaturizing CT scan that actually can fit into one of these units. And it's really incredible what technologies are available right now and how we can deliver care outside of a brick-and-mortar facility and make it a lot more convenient for patients.
19: Bon Ku is an emergency room physician and a program manager with ARPA-H, the Advanced Research Projects Agency for Health. One of the states where his program will deliver care is North Carolina. And there, the team behind designing those super sophisticated mobile clinics, guess what they used to build?
9: 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We were building Oscar Mayer Wienermobiles.
19: Yes, you heard that right. 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That's Travis Lefevre. He's the CEO at Mission Mobile Medical Group. 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
9: 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We worked for the U.S. Navy.
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4: So this is our main facility where we finish the vehicles right now. Our other facility, we kind of do the dirty
5: Justin Schultz is the lead engineer at Mission Mobile Medical in Greensboro, North Carolina.

0: basically remanufacture it. We gut it top to bottom, take all of the RV stuff out of it, leave just the bones of the vehicle, the shell, and then we build it brand new into a clinic.
1: Today, Mission Mobile Medical's manufacturing plant continues to churn out these RVs. But it wasn't long before the company started thinking bigger. What if they could do more than just put a doctor on an RV? What if it could fit an entire hospital inside one?
0: So the wheelchair lift, the steps, the entry, the awning, the bathroom, the lab, the waiting area, none of that needs to change. The only part that needs to change is like the main component. Let's say it's a CT machine or a mammography machine. So let's make that portion of the vehicle modular.
1: The result is Marcus, the most futuristic vehicle on the manufacturing plant's floor. It looks sleek, like one of Amazon's all-electric delivery trucks, except with big sliding glass doors.
0: You might want to record this part. You can listen how good these doors work. So it's here.
2: Wow. I mean, that's a fully working shop out there, and it's significantly quieter.
0: Significantly quieter. Yeah, there's a little background sound because we've got...
1: Inside are three distinct areas, a bathroom for specimen collection, a full hospital-grade laboratory, and half an exam room. It felt immediately familiar, just smaller.
2: How'd you guys get it to smell like a doctor's office?
0: So I think it's like an air freshener that every medical equipment manufacturer uses. So the moment we opened the box for the equipment, it just smelled like this, right? It just appeared.
1: It isn't until you walk toward the back of the vehicle when you start to notice the seams in the floors and walls. Literally, one third of the entire cab is detachable, meaning it can be swapped in and out to provide different treatments.
0: I'm standing in the threshold right now, so it's a small gap in between the two spaces. This entire portion of the vehicle, the back 9 feet, comes off, and then a whole nother one can come on, and we saw some of those.
1: You could swap out the module that holds the CT machine for another one to provide OBGYN care, or wound therapy. Swapping out the modules is quite the task.
0: It is a big old thing to take on and off. And the example I like to share is just about everybody's seen a video of an Amazon warehouse, and they have these little robots that drive around and pick up racks and then carry racks away and set them down. They pick up another one. Those are AMR, so autonomous mobile robots. What that AMR does is allow us to unload and load the modules autonomously. You'll be able to access a list of all the modules that are available to you. And then you can say, like, I want to switch whatever one I have for the CT machine. And you press the button, and then you hands off. It does all the work for you and guides you to do whatever aspects you needed to do beforehand to make sure it was safe to do it. But that is the future we're going towards.
1: That future is still a while away. Though, it's one of those ideas that once you hear it, just makes sense. Like, of course more people would get a CT scan they need if that CT scan could come to them. And Justin says once Marcus and this initiative gets rolling, he could see a lot more use cases for the different modules. The first Marcus vehicle will hit the road this December, delivering infusion care all over rural North Carolina. For The Pulse, I'm Grant Hill.
3: 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Our health and science reporters are Alan Yu and Liz Tung. Charlie Kyer is our engineer, and we had additional engineering support from John Kelsey and Adam Staniszewski. Our producers are Nicole Curry and Lindsay Lazarski. I'm Mike and Scott. 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
4: WNYC.
1: See?
0: Yeah.
5: Hey, I'm Latif Nasser. This is Radiolab. And today I want to share a conversation that I had with a guy named David Fagenbaum. He's a doctor and a professor at the University of Pennsylvania. And there's a combination of reasons why I think his personal story is so extraordinary and why I wanted to share it with you. Part of it is this staggering series of crises that he faced in his personal life starting when he was in university. Part of it is kind of his personality, like how he, what there was in him that made him stand up to these crises in a really particular way. And then part of it is the way that he took his response to those crises, and now he's scaling it up using one of the most controversial technologies around, AI. The result of all of this is that he is right now in the middle of doing something wildly ambitious, something I find kind of miraculous, also maybe troubling. Either way, it is definitely going to change the medical system down to the level of the pills that you put in your mouth. That said, I just found my conversation with David so fascinating, and his personal backstory in general, I found it so dramatic that I wanted to let it unfold at its own pace without jumping too quickly to the end. So here we go.
1: Yeah, that's good.
3: And then I'll hit you in studio. Latif?
5: Hey!
3: How's it going?
5: Oh my God, it's great. How you doing?
3: Doing good. We've got double mics here. I've got a friend who's here helping with helping with the audio.
5: So are we good to begin?
3: Sure.
5: Okay, let's begin with the beast. Tell me, who is the beast and what is the beast and where did the beast start?
3: I don't know if I've ever answered a question this way, but so when I was in medical school, I worked out all the time. And part of that was because for the previous 15 years of my life, I was obsessed with wanting to be a college quarterback. And
5: why? Why was it? Why was that the thing?
3: You know, so I grew up in Raleigh, North Carolina, where college sports are really big, and NC State had a football team, and I grew up sort of like loving their team. I'm biased, but I think football is unique among team sports in that you connect with your teammates in such a way, because literally like your health and your life is like on the line. If someone else doesn't do the thing to protect
5: especially
3: you,
5: as a quarterback,
3: you don't do the
5: yeah.
3: thing to protect them as a quarterback.
5: Right.
3: Yes. And so I just fell in love with football as a kid. I mean, as a kid, I just was in love with it. If you could have seen my walls when I was growing up, literally every corner of every wall in my bedroom was covered with charts measuring like how far I could throw a football, how fast I could run, all with the goal of getting better.
5: But you actually get your dream.
3: I get my dream. I get this opportunity to go to Georgetown to play football. And it was the dream where it was like, okay, I can go to a great university that has a health science program, so I can keep studying health science and I can play football. I really love the coaches there. But then I got to school and I was there for only a couple weeks before I got this just horribly devastating call. My dad called and said, David, your mom has brain cancer. You need to come home right away. So I immediately went back home to Raleigh. I was able to just see my mom just before her brain surgery. And then we went to Duke for her brain surgery.
5: What was the horizon of possibility here? Like, what did you think was going on? What did you think was possible?
3: Yeah, so before the brain surgery, they just said it's a brain tumor. It looks like it's brain cancer, but we need to go in there and actually see what it is. So, you know, my family and I, we were so nervous about everything because, you know, they did warn us before that, you know, the person that comes out of surgery isn't always the person that goes into surgery.
5: Yeah.
3: And I remember going back to see my mom with my dad, my two older sisters, and she had this wrap around her head. She had a bandage around her head from where the tumor had been resected. And she had this bulb that was coming out of the incision site. It drains out fluid from the incision. And we were all so nervous. No one really knew what to say. We said, "You know, Mom, how are you doing?" And she pointed up at her head and with this bulb and the wrap around it. And she said, "Chiquita Banana Lady," which is like, It was exactly what we needed. It was like exactly right. what we needed. Like we all burst out laughing and crying and we're snot crying and like our mom's with us. Like it just like that. That's just
5: and she's still herself.
3: She's still herself. That's like that's who she was.
5: Yeah. What was the sort of prognosis after that or what was the timeline?
3: Yeah. So the doctors came in and they explained that they explained it as grade 4 glioblastoma, which the average survival is around 6 months. And I think they said the longest someone had survived, I think I remember it was around 5 years. Mm-hmm. So I spent a few more days at home after surgery and just was like would not leave her side.
5: And then how long did your mom last?
3: She lived 15 months after diagnosis. She was diagnosed July of 2003. She passed away October 26th of 2004. But while I was home, we had a lot of just really special time together. One of the things we did was actually go through old home videos. Like, you know, we had these like Betamax videos. I don't know if you remember these like old home videos.
5: Yeah, totally.
3: Went through them and just we did like all the things that you would, you know, want to do. All the things that, you know, you'd want to do before, you know, someone like my mom passes. And this was 21 years ago. Did all those things. And it was really special. And it also, as you can even tell, this is 21 years later, it created such a drive in me to just say, yeah, I want revenge. I want to do whatever I can to take this thing on.
5: Yeah.
3: I told her, I was like, Mom, I'm going to dedicate my life to trying to help people like you. Like, that's just like full stop. Like, this whole football thing, that was fun these last 8 years. But yeah, I'm going to be a doctor and I'm going to dedicate my life to just find treatments for this horrible thing that was taking my mom from me.
5: Yeah. Okay. So now so you finish college, you get into med school.
3: Yeah.
5: The same way that you were calorie counting and quizzing yourself on playbooks, like you're doing the same thing, except now cancer is the other team.
3: That's exactly right. And of course, the challenge in med school is it's very much a training period, which is hard for someone like me, right? It's like, you know, I want to take this on. I want to make a difference, but I'm in this period where, yeah, I just got to train.
5: So you're doing that. And then, yeah. Okay. And so what happens?
3: So I'm on my OBGYN rotation and, just started noticing that I was more tired than I'd ever felt. And I sort of always was able to run on low amounts of sleep and lots of caffeine, but I was really, really tired, like this fatigue that I had never felt before. And I remember sort of like trying to just like put it out of my mind, like whatever this is going to go away. And I went into the hospital to take this medical school exam. And I remember during the exam, I was like dripping sweat head to toe. And then I was like, you've never felt like this before. Something's going wrong. I also had noticed these bumps appearing on my body. They're called blood moles and they're normal as you get older, but they are abnormal to appear rapidly. And it's like, as I was studying for this exam a couple days before, I like noticed these blood moles on my body. And so I actually handed in my exam and I just walked down the hall to the emergency department in the same hospital that I was taking the exam in. And I just told them about my symptoms. They did blood work. And, you know, I had worked in that ER just a few months before and doctors are usually really slow to come back. And it's like, you know, things take a while,
5: right,
3: unless there's something really wrong, and they come back really quickly. The doctor came back really quickly. And he told me, he said, David, he said, your liver, your kidneys, your bone marrow, your heart, and your lungs are shutting down. We have to hospitalize you right away. And
5: that's,
3: I was just
5: that's like the whole body. Like what else is there in your body?
3: Yeah, there's like your brain's left, but like pretty soon that was going to, you know, not be as clear.
5: Right.
3: But yeah, it's this concept called multiple organ system failure where everything was shutting down. And so they hospitalized me and I just went downhill from there. I started getting really sick really quickly and I knew things were bad. And the doctors were using the language that I had used when I talked to patients when things were really bad. And
5: like, what were they saying exactly?
3: You know, we've run a lot of tests and, you know, we're on top of things, but we're not really in a position yet to tell you exactly what we think is happening.
5: Right.
3: And it took a total of about 11 weeks before we finally made the diagnosis. And with that diagnosis came almost immediate, use of a type of chemotherapy.
5: Well, before we get there, so what was the diagnosis? What was?
3: Yes. So the diagnosis was what's called idiopathic multicentric Castleman disease. Castleman disease describes a group of these rare diseases where basically your immune system attacks your organs for an unknown cause. We call it idiopathic because we don't know what the cause is.
5: And had you ever heard of it, had you ever heard of that, like as a med student?
3: When I heard it the first time, I vaguely remembered, like, I think I've heard that once in med school. Well, that's how rare it was. I was like third year med student, and I think I heard it once.
5: Yeah.
3: But definitely not. I definitely wasn't familiar with it.
5: Right. And was that you get the test done finally? Can you talk about that moment?
3: Sure. Yeah. So we were like really happy that it wasn't cancer. Like, we were like, yes, like this is not cancer. You know, we thought it was lymphoma this whole time and it's not. And then there was this, you know, really quick realization shortly thereafter that, that my subtype of Castleman's, idiopathic multicentric Castleman disease, actually has a worse survival rate than lymphoma does, and that actually the thing that we were hoping it was not actually would have been better than the thing that it turned out to be. And I was so sick when the diagnosis came in that the doctor told my family, we don't know if this medicine is going to work, but he's so sick that we don't think he's going to survive much longer. You should go ahead and say goodbye to him and prepare him for not being here. And
5: you were awake and aware of that happening.
3: I don't know if I was mentally, I wasn't totally there, but I do have, you know, some memories and those memories are, the room being really dark, my family hugging me and crying, and they just started telling me all the things that I told my mom, right? Like, you know, what I meant to them, and, you know, we're reminiscing on old memories. And then I remember the priest coming in. I mean, of course, I'd never had my last rites read to me before. So it was sort of like confirmed my biggest fears, which is that, like, this is going to kill me. But just a couple of days before the priest had come in, the doctors had tried this one chemotherapy. It was the only chemotherapy they thought to try. Like, there actually are others they could have tried, but this was the one they tried. And amazingly, it just started to kick in really within days. And it didn't last long term. I relapsed about a month later. And it was a real roller coaster because, like, the euphoria that we all had when I was feeling better, and the hope that we had, and then just, you know, a few weeks later when it would come back, just the heartbreak. And that cycle happened a total of 5 times in 3.5 years where I went from being, you know, totally and critically ill in ICU to much better to then back again.
5: Was there a moment where you kind of engaged, where you were like, okay, I need to sort of activate?
3: Oh, yeah. Yeah, that moment for me, I remember very vividly. It was May 12th of 2012. I was sitting in the hospital room and my doctor explained to me that the only drug that had ever been studied for my disease wasn't working and that there was nothing else. Like, I was just searching for something like, is there a gene or a protein or a cell or something that we might know about this thing? Like, give me something, like begging for like some lead. And he just was clear. There's nothing. Like, you are going to die from this disease. The chemotherapy is going to stop working and there is nothing out there. That was when everything changed. Everything in me shifted. If I want to survive, like if I want to spend more time with this girl beside me that I love, Caitlin, and I want to get married to her one day, I want to spend more time with my family, like I've got to activate. And it was right around that time I was learning about how a drug that was being used for Castleman's was also working for other diseases. And I was like, wait a minute. There's a Castleman's drug working for other diseases. Maybe there's another drug for another disease that could work for me. Like, it just is sort of like this, like, very simple concept. And it, frankly, it was the only path. It wasn't like I was like, oh, it would be great to do this or to do that. It was like, this was the only path, is to find an existing medicine. And that became just my central focus.
5: So what do you do? How do you even start that?
3: I guess they did the equivalent of, you know, covering my walls and poster boards for throwing a football. And I remember turning to Gina, my sister, and saying, gee, I need you to call UNC and Duke. I need you to get all my medical records, ship them to Philadelphia. I need you to get all the blood samples and lymph node samples at each of the hospitals. They need to be in Philly because I'm going to get out of here in a few weeks. And when I get to Philly, like, the clock's ticking. I need to get to work. And a few weeks later, I was back in Philly and the blood samples were there. The lymph node samples were there. The medical records were there. And it was all day, every day to try to find a drug.
5: And I presume at that moment too, you're like, and another, because another flare is like right around the corner.
3: It's coming. Exactly. Yeah. And Caitlin and
5: it's like a train coming.
3: It's a train and it's hit me five times. There's no chance it's not coming back. It's coming and I don't have another shot. And I had a really big date in front of me. May 24th, 2014 was Caitlin and I's wedding day. We were engaged and, now we're talking January of 2014. So I had, you know, about 4 months between getting out of the hospital and making it to our wedding day.
5: Like if you last that long.
3: If I last that long.
5: Yeah.
3: Exactly.
5: Yeah. Okay. So what do you do?
3: So I thaw all those samples and I start doing something called serum proteomics, where the idea is you measure 1,000 different things in your blood or 1,000 analytes or proteins in your blood. And then we did something called pathway analyses, where we try to understand what are the signals in the blood that are coming from these proteins being up or down. I did something called flow cytometry to look to see which of my immune cells were turned off and turned on. And then cytokine panels, where we measure these 13 different proteins and their changes in the blood. And what emerged was that my mTOR was in overdrive. And mTOR is a communication line your immune system uses to turn on, to turn off, to proliferate. And when I saw that result, I immediately remembered that there's a drug called sirolimus, the other name for it's rapamycin, that is really good at turning mTOR off. It's an mTOR inhibitor. So like I saw the result and it's like mTOR is on. And I was like, oh my gosh, isn't there a great mTOR inhibitor?
5: Rapamycin? That's the drug?
3: Rapamycin is the drug that saved my life.
5: Oh my God, we already did a story about rapamycin. I didn't even connect it in my head.
3: And I love that story. Latif, I listened to that story and I love that story.
5: Oh.
3: And of course, found on the island of Rapa Nui.
5: It was
3: hidden in a freezer in Canada. Like
5: I connected mTOR, but I didn't connect that it was rapamycin. It was literally rapamycin.
3: Yeah.
5: So it's like you find in the tests of your blood and your lymph node and whatever, like it's like that is leading you to a problem. And then you're like, is there a drug that solves this problem? And
3: that's
5: you're
3: right.
5: Like, oh, there's one drug right there.
3: That's exactly right. And so I told one of my doctors and I went through all the data and I just said, like, do you think that we should try this? Like, I know it's never been used before for Castleman's, but like, can we try? Like, should we try it? And his thought process was like, probably it's about a 10 to 20% chance it could work, but it's a 0% chance if I don't take it. And I'm willing to take that risk. And so he said, yeah, I'll prescribe it. And within a couple of days, I started to feel better. And the blood work started to get better more rapidly than it would have otherwise. But again, I still wasn't ready to say, like, this drug is working. And so for me, I was like, I'm not going to get my hopes up. It's going to be a test of time. Am I going to make it to my wedding day? Am I going to make it a year? Am I going to make it longer than that? And just 4 days ago marks 11 and a half years that I've been in remission on this drug. I mean, I almost died 5 times in 3.5 years before, and now it's 11 and a half without this disease coming back.
5: Wow.
3: Amazingly, you know, it weakens my immune system in the right way so that I don't attack my own organs.
5: Wow.
3: I mean, the moment that I started thinking that drug was helping me and knowing that it was, you know, always there for something else, and then certainly as the time went on when I got to marry Caitlin and then as the years have gone on, I've just gotten more and more obsessed with this idea because I'm literally breathing and alive because of a drug that wasn't made for my disease. I just feel this tremendous sense of responsibility that like, hey, David, if you're going to get lucky enough to have one of these medicines help you, you sure as hell better spend the rest of your time trying to find as many more of these medicines to help other people.
5: What happens next is that this story moves from being a personal story about David finding his own medicine for his own disease, and thanks to some supercharged technology, it becomes a story about all medicines and all diseases and the entire way we figure out which works for which. That's after the break.
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5: This is Radio Lab. I'm Latif Nasser, and we are back with a conversation I had with Dr. David Feigenbaum, who, after almost dying five times, started obsessively studying his own body, his own disease, to try to find a drug, any existing drug out there that might be able to help him. And he did. He's now been in remission for 11 years. After he found that cure, he turned his kind of monomaniacal mind, and not just that, his whole lab at the University of Pennsylvania, toward understanding his disease, Castleman's disease, hoping to do the same for other people who are suffering from it.
3: So that led us to then say, okay, we need to do more laboratory work. We need to start uncovering more pathways that might be important, more genes, more proteins that are important. And so we started getting really involved in that sort of laboratory work. And in parallel, the next probably big milestone to go from like, okay, we helped someone else with my disease, was actually my uncle was diagnosed with angiosarcoma, which is a horrible form of cancer, the same week that my brother-in-law was diagnosed with ALS. I went down to Raleigh to be with my brother-in-law. Happened to be the same week my uncle got diagnosed with angiosarcoma. So I went with my uncle to his doctor's appointment. And the doctor explained, you know, there are these two chemotherapies. They'll, you know, give you a couple months to live, but they're going to stop working. And so I suggested that we start, you know, looking for drugs that could be repurposed. And his doctor explained, like, there isn't anything for angiosarcoma. I'm like, yeah, I know, but like, there wasn't anything else for Castleman's. And like, you know, I'm here. Maybe we can find something else for angiosarcoma. And that's when we came across a study that had been published.
5: And is that annoying? Like, are you annoying to them when you do that?
3: I'm so annoying to them. They're like, they're looking at me and they're like, your uncle has a terminal illness. The last thing he needs is for his nephew to tell him or me that there's a treatment out there that can help him. Like, yeah. That's not what he needs right now, is what they're thinking. And in my mind, I'm like, are you kidding me? He's still here. He's still breathing. I just walked past the CVS. And last time I checked, there's 4,000 drugs in that CVS. And I know those 4,000 drugs haven't been tried for him. So until we've tried all 4,000 drugs, you can't tell me there isn't a drug in there that can help him.
5: Okay.
3: And so we find a study that had been published 3 years earlier that basically says that 4 out of 5 people with my uncle's cancer have very high expression of something called PD-L1. I'm okay. Here saying, like, let's test his tumor for PD-L1. And the doctor says, I'm not going to test it because no one with angiosarcoma has ever been given a PD-1 inhibitor. I think there's like a less than 10% chance that this gene panel that you want to order for Michael is going to come out with anything helpful. And I hear less than 10%, and I'm like, that's great. Less than 10%? Like, you mean like 5%? He's like, yeah. I'm like, amazing. So you're telling me there's a 5% chance that this test is going to give us something that's going to keep him alive longer than 2 months? Amazing.
5: You're like the Dumb and Dumber guy.
3: So you're saying there's a chance.
5: That's right. Yeah. That's the guy. You're that guy.
3: Yes. And so I don't blame them, because when you're a doctor and you do this 100 times and it works 100 times, that is frustrating. But when you're a patient and it helps you that 1 in 100 times, it's everything.
5: Yeah.
3: And so I got another doctor to order the test. Well, first I should say, I had him order 2 tests. The first of the tests, it came back with nothing informative. He was totally right. And that was actually the expensive test. That was a test that cost $2,000. That came back with nothing useful. So I will totally give it to him. The inexpensive test that I wanted him to order came back 99% of his cancer cells were positive for PD-L1 expression. 99%.
5: Huh.
3: Which is not a guarantee, but it is a high likelihood that therefore a drug that inhibits this might be useful. We got Michael on this medicine, and April of this year, marked 9 years that he's been in remission from his angiosarcoma.
5: Oh, wow.
3: Other patients have been treated with this. Other doctors learned about this and started treating their patients. And it turns out about a third of people with this horrible cancer, previously uniformly fatal cancer, will respond really well to pembrolizumab, to this medicine. It's now standard of care for his form of cancer.
5: It's now standard of care?
3: It's now standard of care without ever doing a clinical trial. And that goes to show you, when you have a disease that's this bad and you find a drug that works this well, you can change the paradigm for the disease for relatively, I mean, as close to $0 as humanly possible.
5: But, like, why is it that everything is so, like, it's like we almost have this idea of, like, lock and key. Like, this medicine does this thing for this drug and da-da-da-da. But then it's like, and then you're like, no, but this key works in this lock over here. Like, why is it that is that? Anyway, yeah, tell me there.
3: So the reason I think that our system is like this drug works for this disease is because in order to get a drug approved, a drug company has to develop a drug for a specific disease and submit it to the FDA for that disease. The FDA approves it for that disease. And if that drug company mentions a single word about that drug working in another disease, they will get fined billions of dollars for what's called off-label promotion. So when the FDA approves a drug, what they're really doing is they're approving a drug company to market a compound for a specific disease. And that company cannot market that compound for any other diseases until they come back to the FDA to get that change made. But every time a drug company does that, it costs lots and lots and lots of money. So they don't go after all the opportunities they have. But insurance companies and payers realized, well, if this drug that's approved for this one thing could also be useful in this other thing, and it would be good for patients, shouldn't we allow doctors to prescribe things off-label? And so that's something that happens very commonly. About a quarter of all prescriptions in the U.S. are off-label.
5: No.
3: Yeah, so it's somewhere between 20 and 30% of all prescriptions written every day in the U.S. are off-label.
5: Are not for the reason they're supposed to be.
3: Yeah, exactly. So that includes examples like doxycycline for Lyme disease, where like every doctor in the world would be like, yes, use doxycycline for Lyme disease. But doxycycline's a cheap old generic antibiotic. So whoever made doxycycline 100 years ago, 30 years ago, when people figured out it worked for Lyme disease, they aren't going to submit for a label change. And that gets into the other factor here, which is that once a drug becomes generic, whoever originally made the drug, they stop making money off of the drug because you have generic competition. You have multiple companies that make the identical drug and the price plummets per pill. And so no one in our system makes any money off finding a new disease for that drug.
5: You would think from the drug company's perspective, like, that they would want to go to the FDA, get as many uses approved as possible, because then they could go out and say, this helps this helps that, this helps this helps that. Like you, they would make their market as big as possible.
3: Except it's more complicated than that, because you can only sell a drug for one price, regardless of what disease you sell it for. It always has to be the same price. So what that means is that you have to pick the first disease that you get your drug approved in. You have to pick the optimal market for that drug for the optimal price, because pricing is actually not based on the cost of the medicine. Pricing is based on the value for that disease. So the fewer competitors there are for a disease, the more expensive the drug. The rarer the disease, the more expensive the drug. There's all these factors that affect how expensive the drug is going to be. And you want to if you're a drug company, you have to maximize your profit. So you need to come up with the highest price for the highest number of people, but it might be that a low number of people at a higher price is better than a high number of people at a lower price. And so you can imagine it gets really complicated really quickly. And it's all about the first disease you get your approval in. So companies have to be really thoughtful and strategic to maximize their profits about what their first approval is. Once they get that first approval, now they have to remember that they can't change the price for the next disease. And so this is this horrible economic issue, which is just so depressing, because, like, on the other side of these economic issues are people suffering.
5: Okay, I want to hear more about what you're doing now. You're like, amazing, this works for me. How does that then go to, oh, no, wait a second, I'm not just doing this for my family. Like, I can big this up.
3: Yeah, the next big milestone was early in the pandemic. I was actually driving down to Raleigh, North Carolina. I had my wife in the car, and I'm listening to the radio about this, you know, pandemic. And I'm sitting there thinking, you know, gosh, this involves the immune becoming activated and causing all these problems. And gosh, it's going to take us months or years to come up with new drugs. Like, I really wish there was a lab somewhere out there that was really good with inflammatory stuff and could repurpose drugs and could like direct drugs at this thing. And then I was like, oh, maybe we should do that. So we decided to create a program called the Corona Project, where basically we redirected my like 15-member lab to focus specifically on COVID. And early on, as you'll remember, there was a lot of drugs that were repurposed. Some worked, some didn't work, but there's a lot of repurposing. This is the first time we did like a very concerted effort to be like, what else is out there for this one disease? Very much informed by what we'd done previously. And COVID, of course, there's lots of controversy about what worked and what didn't. But the two drugs that unquestionably worked incredibly well were dexamethasone and tocilizumab. They saved millions of lives, and they were, you know, old drugs, have been around for a long time. And so that further got my wheels turning on, like, what if we could create a system to automate what my little lab was doing for one disease, but we did it for all diseases and all drugs simultaneously. Wow. And thankfully, in parallel to those dreams, the field of machine learning, artificial intelligence has matured so much that we can actually do that.
5: Okay. Nice. So tell me about AI. How are you using AI to matchmake here? How did you think, like, okay, this part of it can be done by AI, or this part of it, or whatever, that kind of
3: thing? So in my case, you know, you can think about this. We use what are called biomedical knowledge graphs, which are just sort of mapping out like every medical concept on a map. So you can imagine, like, if you have this giant wall and every single gene, every disease, every protein, every pathway was put against the wall. So okay, if we were to start with that concept and say, well, what do we do for me? Well, you'd find Castleman's on that wall. It would only be there in one place. You'd find Castleman's. And what you'd find is you'd find an edge or a line between Castleman's and activated T cells, because I discovered that T cells were activated in my disease. You'd find another line to mTOR activation, because I discovered that mTOR activation was really up in my particular immune cells. And then you would find a drug from T cell activation and mTOR activation to sirolimus.
5: Right, the drug.
3: Because sirolimus is able to inhibit mTOR activation, and able to inhibit these activated T cells. And so now within this giant graph of every disease, every gene, every protein, you would find Castleman's with lines or edges to these two concepts, and then lines or edges to sirolimus. And you would see a connection between them. Mm-hmm. And so now imagine doing that for every disease, every gene, every protein, basically what the world knows about all of medicine.
5: It's almost like mechanical what you're doing. It's like,
3: it is.
5: It's like you're trying to make a, like, the mechanical blueprint of what is going
3: That's
5: on.
3: That's exactly right. This leads to this, leads to this, and this reverses this, which reverses this, reverses that. Everything is right there. It's everything. Well, now what we do is we train machine learning algorithms on all of those known treatments. So, like, the sirolimus for Castleman's, sildenafil for pulmonary arterial hypertension, you know, insulin for diabetes. Imagine training this algorithm, because machine learning algorithms are so good at finding patterns. And so we're giving the machine learning algorithm lots of information about known treatments. And we're saying, this is an example of when a drug works for a disease. And we do it thousands of times with all of the treatments that are out there for all the diseases that are out there. And then we say, okay, algorithm, now go and score the how close of a pattern the connection is between a known treats relationship for every other drug versus every disease. So if a toenail fungus drug looks like there's no way it could work for pancreatic cancer, you need to give it as close to a zero as possible. 0.0001, right?
5: Right.
3: But if leucovorin looks really promising for a subtype of autism, because the pattern of connections are there and there's a clear intermediary between that subtype of autism and that metabolite, give it a high score. So you get a 0.99. And so now what we do all 4,000 drugs, all 18,000 diseases. So it's about 75 million scores that we generate, that our machine learning algorithms generate. And then that gives us a list in rank order from the things that are 0.99 all the way down to things that are 0.00. of every drug versus every disease. And so we come across matches that are incredible that we never could have imagined, that now the algorithm is saying, you should really look at this.
5: It's like the body is so complicated. These drugs are so versatile. It's like our minds can't even comprehend that, it's like, that's why you need to go to AI.
3: You would have to, as humans, think about 75 million possibilities. Like my lab's really good at looking at like dozens of possibilities for like one disease. Like we, like my lab can spend like a year and we can get through a few dozen for one disease, right? But like we could never think about like 75 million possibilities and then compare them. And I'm not saying AI is perfect, but directionally it's really good. The things that are the 0.99s are way better than things that are the 0.5s.
5: How likely do you think it is that, like, if there's an ordinary person with an ordinary disease that existing treatments don't work for, that there is something in there for them?
3: Yeah, I guess there's two probabilities here. I think that one is that what is the likelihood that there is a drug out of those 4,000 that could work for that disease? And then what's the likelihood that you or anyone else is going to find it, right? Because it's
5: time.
3: Just like, A, does it exist? And B, can you find it?
5: Yeah.
3: I think that A, does it exist? This is obviously a really hard thing to guesstimate on, but like I'm going to say somewhere in the realm of, for any given disease, somewhere in the realm of maybe 10 to 20% that there's something out there. And then in the realm of, are you or is a team going to find it in time for you? It becomes much lower than 10 to 20% likelihood, right? Just because the steps that have to happen.
5: Right.
3: And so for us, you know, we're going to be the organization that is going to identify and unlock as many of these drugs as possible. So that way we don't have to be throwing Hail Marys so that like when you get diagnosed, it's, oh, wow, you have pulmonary arterial hypertension. You should just take this medicine. Oh, wow, you have glioblastoma, you should take this medicine. And so we've intentionally taken the approach of let's use AI and data to find the best uses for the best drugs so that we can move them forward so that way we aren't doing Hail Marys. But the reality is, Latif, is that like people are suffering all the time and we are contacted all the time and we want to help any way we can. And we're going to be making our algorithms publicly available in about 9 months' time.
5: Interesting.
3: But until then, we want to continue to improve them. We feel this tremendous responsibility that once we share it, that, you know, it's out, right? And so we're going to continue to improve it over the next 9 to 12 months, but then we will share it.
5: And are you imagining patients would use that or are you imagining doctors would use that?
3: So the intention will be for doctors and researchers to use it so that way they can come up with new areas for research, they can think about it for their patients. But the reality, I think, is that patients will also use it.
5: I'm trying to imagine, like, so that is really interesting that you're making that public. And I think it's also, like, there's something beautiful and hopeful. And so the conversation went on for a while after this, but I was honestly surprised and a little taken aback that this algorithm that David had made, that he was going to take it public. And it took me a while to kind of process that and figure out, like, what I thought about that or what I even wanted to ask him about that. That part of the conversation, which actually felt a little bit trickier to me, is coming up right after the break. Stick around.
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5: Okay, so I did that interview with David Feigenbaum, and it's funny, he genuinely surprised me when he said he was taking this thing public. Like, I had not heard or seen that before. It has since been reported that he's doing that, but when we did the interview, like, I didn't know he was going to say that. And so when he said it, I was like kind of shocked that he would do that. It like re-slotted the story in my brain from being like a slam dunk, like a no-brainer, best possible use case for AI, to something that was like, wait, what do I think about this? Should ordinary people be able to look up what drugs AI thinks will help them? Is that helpful? Is that reckless? So I really didn't know what to think. I called up a bunch of my doctor friends. Some thought it was like so exciting, especially for people with rare diseases, you know, where there's not a lot of research money. They were like, yeah, this tool is going to be so useful for so many people. But then there were other doctor friends of mine who said, no. This is going to make my job harder and it's going to hurt people, which you will hear more about in a minute. Anyway, so I called David back. And I had way more questions. And I was just like, okay, just tell me the specifics. What are you putting out there exactly? And why are you so sure this is a good idea?
3: Sure.
5: Okay, I don't even know what to call it. Your AI matchmaking tool, what do you call it? How do you use it?
3: Yeah, so we call it the Matrix. So it's an acronym, ML-aided therapeutic repurposing and extended uses, Matrix.
5: Okay, so ML-aided, machine learning aided, therapeutic.
3: Repurposing R.
5: Yeah, okay.
3: I-N, and then it gets a little sloppy then, extended. We're using the X in extended.
5: Okay, extended.
3: For Matrix.
5: Okay, because you're a fan of the movie or something?
3: It actually is a Matrix in that it's 4,000 drugs, it's 18,000 diseases. So it's actually, we're building actually a Matrix of drugs versus diseases and a fan of the movie.
5: Okay, so how does it work? Like, say I'm just somebody, I'm a random patient with a random disease and I want to use it. What do I do?
3: Yeah, so we're still working on some of these things. We're actually like literally like talking about prototypes and processes, but I can tell you that there'll be the ability to type in the name of your disease or maybe the drug that you care about, probably more likely the disease that you care about because most people care about diseases as opposed to drugs, but then actually it'll look at a rank order list for that disease. So say like, oh, wow, I care about ALS. These are the 4,000 drugs ranked in order for ALS according to this AI platform. That I'm almost certain will be available in a format like that, but the bells and whistles, we still have to work out.
5: Is it like a ChatGPT style thing? Like, I'm imagining like you put your disease name into the thing and then it'll like spit back out at you a bunch of names of drugs and it'll give you the percentage.
3: Yes.
5: But then you can also be like, hey, by the way, I'm also a smoker and I have diabetes or whatever other conditions you have, and then it'll like how much information would you put in, like, as a user?
3: I mean, what you're describing would be sort of like a holistic patient support treatment tool, and we're really not building that. I hope someone does, like someone should build that, but we're not building a tool that is going to be that sort of treatment co-pilot, though I would love for someone else to do it.
5: Okay, so this is very much just insert name of disease, and what's going to come out is a list of names of drugs that may or may not work, and here's the odds that they will.
3: Yeah, and these are in the same list that we're getting on our medical team and our research and development team. We're giving you the same results and same scores that we're getting because we feel this obligation or this responsibility that if we're going to have put our eyes on them, the world should be able to put their eyes on them. Here are the tools that we use. Like, our medical team uses these same machine learning algorithms. You can use them too, but it's important to remind them that when our medical team uses those machine learning algorithms and they come up with something like lidocaine for breast cancer, we still then go on to do a bunch of laboratory work of lidocaine and breast cancer. And then we think about doing the right clinical trial of lidocaine and breast cancer. So it's not like we use the algorithm to immediately move forward into action. We use it to then plan out what to do next.
5: Okay, so why did you make the decision to make it public?
3: So our feeling is that we, as a nonprofit at EveryCure, we're only going to be able to go through like dozens. I mean, if we can get into the hundreds, I would be over the moon about it. But like, there are still thousands of diseases that like could potentially benefit from our scores that we'll just never be able to get to unless
5: it's like, because the list that Matrix is spitting out is just so big. Is that it?
3: It's so big and it's so powerful. The thing is, like, when we look at the top, we are blown away by the number of promising drugs. We're like, wow. And actually, lots of some of the cases, there's actually been clinical trials that have shown the drug works. But someone stopped after the small trial because there was no way to commercialize it. So one part is let's make it available to the world so that other people can you know, pursue these things that we're not able to go after. And the other is sort of probably a little bit inspired by maybe we shouldn't be so paternalistic in medicine. And maybe we should, like, you know, allow this information to be out there. Of course, when I say that, I do like cringe just a little bit because, like, I don't want us to create problems by putting this out there. But it feels like the responsible thing is to share the scores, but to appropriately caveat them and disclaim them to say, like, these are for research purposes. At Every Cure, our nonprofit, we don't take a score and then put that drug into a person. We take a score. We evaluate it by MDs, PhDs, and MD-PhDs. We spend months on it, and then we do laboratory studies. We do clinical trials. We work with experts to get into guidelines. That's our process. So we want other people to take a similar process.
5: Have you thought about what could go wrong by making this public?
3: Yeah, a couple of things immediately come to mind. I mean, number one is patient harm. A patient taking a medicine that causes harm to them that had not undergone the studies necessary to evaluate it in that disease. Now, the good news is that every drug we score is already FDA approved for something. So there's no drugs on there that, like, someone would be like, oh my gosh, just never got a regulatory approval. They all have been approved.
5: You're not
3: by
5: recommending
3: the FDA.
5: Cyanide to people.
3: Yes, exactly. Yeah, cyanide is not on our list.
5: Right.
3: Actually, I will tell you, there is a drug repurposing platform that I will not name on this podcast where literally one of the top five predicted drugs for Castleman disease or predicted treatment for Castleman disease is car fume exhaust as a treatment.
5: No.
3: This was a top prediction that, like, I guess inhaling car fumes, like, it fumes.
5: And this is just like an AI hallucination kind of thing?
3: It was like AI. It was like AI made the connection to be like, you know what? You just, and I was like, oh my gosh, that's the problem. I just haven't been inhaling enough car fumes. Like, that's why my Castleman's is out of control.
5: Right.
3: I just needed to inhale
5: just
3: car
5: every
3: fumes.
5: Morning after breakfast.
3: So I say that not just to say that, oh my gosh, this one platform had this bad prediction, but it's to say that AI is going to make silly predictions that make no sense.
5: Not silly, like harmful.
3: Harmful, yes. Harmful, yes.
5: Right.
3: That's why humans have to be a part of this.
5: Right.
3: And humans who can critically evaluate this and say, like, this is not good. So I think the most important thing is going to be, I think, how we communicate around these scores when they are made publicly available, that these scores are intended for our research team to find things for us to research more. These were not ever intended to be, you know, scores to say this thing that's number one is what I should get because that's going to save me. And so I think it's going to be context is going to be really important.
5: But, like, what's the thing you say? Like, how do you expectation set in a really clear way to make it super distinct, like, this is a machine that generates research ideas versus something that tells you what drug to take now?
3: I see what you're saying. Your point is that you can say it all you want, but for that not, that, like, just may not stick, right?
5: It may,
3: like,
5: not stick. And also, people are desperate. Like, a lot of these people, I mean, you know better than
3: yes,
5: I do.
3: Yes, they will do anything. It's a great point. I think that the way to make it stick, I think it's trying to explain that we don't use these predictions to decide how to treat someone. This is not, and maybe even to use the terminology, this is not a solution engine. This is an idea generator. And we at Every Cure do a lot of further work. And so we hope you, if you're going to use these scores, will also do further work. And so if you're a patient, that might mean working with a research lab to do the work to figure this out. What we recommend is talking to the disease organization that you're a part of, whether it's the ALS Association or you name it. It's talking to a lab to see if there's further work you can support. But none of those options are go take this medicine.
5: I'm trying to imagine, like, so that is, like, it's, there's something beautiful and hopeful and democratic about that. I can also see, though, there's a big danger here. Like, okay, so I talked to a friend of mine about what you're doing, and she was like, I've already seen this play out. Like, she's like, I know exactly what's going to happen here. I saw this play out with ivermectin during COVID. So all my patients were coming in asking me for ivermectin, even though, like, I knew that wasn't going to help. She was like, last week, someone asked me for ivermectin for cancer. It's an antiparasitic drug. It's not going to help you for your cancer. So I said, no, like, no, I'm not going to sit here and prescribe you a thing that there's no evidence for. But what then this is doing is it's like driving a wedge between the patient and the doctor, because now once the doctor says no to the patient, then the patient now doesn't trust the doctor. Now the patient is either going to probably, you know, go doctor shopping until they find a doctor who will prescribe it to them, or they'll wind up at a black market or do medical tourism or some other, you know, non-ideal situation. But anyway, her point was that the doctor-patient relationship is already in a bad place. Like, it's already in a really bad place. And now if patients come in with these drug recommendations, like, who knows? Maybe they'll be great, but also maybe they won't. And then she has to be the doorstop. Like she has to be the one who crushes the hopes and dreams and has to hold the line. And that's
3: I agree, and I totally empathize and can really like see the concerns. I think that where I go when I think about COVID is not so much ivermectin, but I go to dexamethasone. So dexamethasone saved millions of lives during the pandemic. It was the only drug, Latif, that was recommended against when the pandemic started. It was, whatever you do, don't give people a corticosteroid. Corticosteroids weaken your immune system. Don't take dexamethasone. Literally, there was no recommendation for what to take. There was only a recommendation for what not to take. Well, some amazing pioneering doctor in the UK still decided to do the trial of dexamethasone, and it worked. It reduced mortality by 35%. But the prevailing medical system believed that it would actually be harmful. So we didn't know what to do. We just don't do dexamethasone. Turns out dexamethasone actually reduces risk of death by 35%. So I'm so glad that someone asked the question, are we sure dexamethasone shouldn't be used? So I love that. I'm glad that Dex saved like millions of lives. And I'm glad that that there was a sort of a one doctor who was willing to go against, you know, everyone else. And yeah. So I think that the whole point of this is to find dexamethasones, not ivermectins. If there's a drug that someone thinks might work for a disease and it's snake oil and it's not working, we want to study it. We want to prove that it doesn't work. If there's a drug that looks kind of promising but no one's studying it, we want to study it and prove that it does work. We just want to prove that they work or they don't work.
5: So do you feel like what you're doing, do you feel like, oh, this existing medical system needs to be respected, it needs to be shored up, and it's like you're trying to like fix a part of it that's wrong? Or do you feel like it's like, no, the existing systems are failing us in these key ways. We can't be bogged down by them. Like, I'm building a whole new thing here.
3: Yeah, I think where my mind is that I think I'm still so appreciative for what doctors do for patients, and that doctors bring just this laser focused on helping the person in front of them. I'm so grateful for that. I'm so grateful for all the things that our biomedical system has figured out are true. Like, this drug works for this disease. Like, I'm so grateful for that. So I don't want to break down any of that. Like, I want everything about our doctors caring about patients and the relationship. And I want everything about all the known knowns, like where we know this drug works for this disease. I think what I really, really want to bring forward is uncovering the unknowns. So that way those doctors can use that unknown, can become a known, so it can be easy for them to use it. I don't want to create some crazy new system where patients are picking drugs off AI. Like, I want to use AI so we can find out what we can elevate to the level that a doctor feels comfortable. Like, wow, that steroid actually could be useful for this thing. Huh, never would have thought about it. But you know what? They did a clinical trial and it worked. So like, I'm going to do that. So in my opinion, it's not about breaking down the system. It's about enabling the system to do exactly what it's trying to do, but that we're caught up in these assumptions that I think we have around what we know and what we don't know. And I think we're certain, we're very good at what we know. Like I believe everything we know in the system is rock solid. I think we're just not as good at understanding what we know to be not the case versus what we just don't know at all. Like the amount of our, and actually there's a term for it that the computer scientists use, and that's the ignorome, which is basically the things we don't know about medicine. Like the ignorome, I think, is a lot bigger than most of us in medicine want to appreciate. And I think if we can be a part of uncovering the ignorome and making it less ignoromous or whatever it is, then I think that that's where we can serve medicine, doctors, patients, and not to try to, you know, break it down. And it's really about, you know, lifting things up.
5: Yeah. I mean, look, you've already been doing miraculous work. At the same time, I can't help thinking about this other Radiolab story that we did. I don't know, it was like a year or two ago, about this ICU doctor named Blair Bigham, who was kind of like you, was like the annoying patient relative. And the story is kind of about him watching his dad basically contract cancer and die. And his takeaway from

0: Three's different takeaway. Fight, fight, fight, never say die. Like, try every drug in every pharmacy. So, like, I just don't even know. Like, how do you square those two things?
1: So, I actually think that during this discussion, I think you've actually sort of opened my eyes a little bit. Just because you sort of, like, highlighted to me, I just told you the three most special months of my life were the last 3 months of my mom's life when we weren't fighting for a treatment. Yet I just try to extend other people's lives with the drugs we already have in my own. And so I think everything's context dependent. And I mean, if I think that what he said is conceptually correct, but I think that when you feel it, when you experience it, especially when you experience like the positive side, when you do make it, it creates a new sort of value that you put on if you do get extra time. But of course, this at the end of the day, this is like philosophical around like individual versus collective societal. Like, you know, there are people that will say like, I want to die at 70 years old because I don't want society to have to take on my burden. Like, even if I'm not sick, like I just should die at 70 years old so society doesn't have to pay for my costs. And then there's other people who are like, we're only on this earth once, like I'm going to like squeeze out all the time I can get. You know, I'm going to live as long as I can get. I don't think that I'm sort of on either camp. I think you can, you know, be reasonable and decide. I mean, I should also share about a patient recently that, that I had helped to discover a repurposed drug for. And I mean, it got him out of the ICU. And I remember sitting with my team and jumping up and down. And like when we got the news that he was responding to this medicine, it was like literally.
0: What was the sickness he had?
1: He has Castleman, the same exact subtype that I have.
0: Wow.
1: It was just, I was so excited. I remember I cried tears of joy. I was so happy that we found this drug for Paul. And the next couple of weeks went by and, you know, he kept getting better. And he got out of the hospital and I got in touch with him and he explained to me, David, this drug got me out of the hospital. It turned everything around to save my life. But I feel horrible on it. It makes me nauseous. I'm vomiting all the time. Like it is controlling my disease, but I don't like the way that I'm living. And he was a 70-year-old gentleman and he decided to go off that medicine for the exact reason you mentioned, Latif, is I want to spend the time that I've got with my kids and with my wife.
0: Yeah.
1: And I was like, Paul, but we already found something for you and it got you out. Like, we've shown that we can do it. Like, let's try another one. And he said, no, David, I don't want to. Uh-huh. And then the two of us just cried, you know, tears of sadness, you know, cried tears of joy before that, cried tears of sadness, but it was okay. Like, this was his decision. Like, he knew that if he put me on the case, he knew that I was going to be all in, and he knew that I'd been able to do it once before. Like, but he told me he didn't want to. I was very sad, but I felt that it was absolutely the right thing, and I 100% respected it. I understood that, like, for him at this moment in his life, that was the right decision. And he passed away a few days later.
0: So you're saying it just basically, it needs to be personal, it needs to be case by case.
1: Yeah. Maybe that's the big takeaway, is that it seems like everyone wants to tell us what everyone else's decision should be. So like, it's best for society for you to do this, or it's selfish of you for you to do this. But I think that maybe that's the real fundamental thing this comes down to. It's gotta be that patient's decision.
0: This episode was reported by me, Latif Nasser, produced by Maria Paz Gutierrez, edited by Pat Walters, and fact-checked by Natalie Middleton.
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0: 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I'm Manoush Zomorodi. Coming up.
8: It's part of my mission to rescue missing voices, the female voices, because women were always creating. 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
9: Live from NPR News in Washington, I'm Janine Herbst. Weeks before the midterm elections take place, when voters will determine control of Congress, the Labor Department says the economy added fewer jobs than expected last month as the unemployment rate ticked up to 4.2%. Betsy Stevenson is a professor of economics and public policy at the University of Michigan and was a member of President Obama's Council of Economic Advisors.
10: People who are doing well are still doing well, and any kind of worker who's struggling to get their foot in the door, keep their foot in the door, get a promotion to the next thing, those are the people who are really struggling right now. And I think that's why we're seeing this real increasing anger over the labor market, because there's no openings and breaks for people to get.
9: Speaking there on NPR's Weekend Edition. The Trump administration is mailing out $500 checks to almost a million Americans who are enrolled in certain private health insurance plans. As NPR's Selena Simmons-Duffin reports, the money comes from fees collected from health insurance companies.
11: The group of people receiving the checks live in one of the 30 states that use healthcare.gov as their Obamacare website and make too much money to receive premium subsidies. Cynthia Cox directs the program on the Affordable Care Act at the health research organization KFF.
12: Essentially, what the Trump administration is doing is taking some user fee dollars that insurance companies have paid to the federal government to operate healthcare.gov.
11: Usually that money is used for community groups who help people understand their options and enroll. But the Trump administration has slashed funding for those groups and is now sending out checks instead. Selena Simmons-Duffin, NPR News, Washington.
9: A federal judge has ordered an immediate halt to all border-related construction in the Big Bend region of Texas, and that includes Big Bend National Park. Mary Cantrell from Marfa Public Radio reports the emergency injunction will remain in effect while a lawsuit moves forward.
13: The Center for Biological Diversity, a church restoration group, and a river guide are suing the federal government over its border wall plans. The judge's order says the Big Bend region is not necessarily an area of high illegal entry, as federal waivers fast-tracking the project have claimed. Anti-wall advocates, including Susan Hayes, celebrated outside of a federal courthouse in El Paso.
14: The government had no justification legally to issue the waivers in the first place. It's what we all knew, to say that there is an emergency with immigration or border security and the greater Big Bend is complete and utter BS.
13: If the Trump administration appeals, the case will go to the U.S. Supreme Court. For NPR News, I'm Mary Cantrell in El Paso.
9: You're listening to NPR News from Washington. Tennessee's state prison chief, Frank Strada, has resigned. That over overseeing the failed execution of Krista Pike this week. Governor Bill Lee says Strada will leave this month. An independent review is scheduled to try to determine what went wrong in the administration of two doses to Pike, one of the drugs that Tennessee uses to execute prisoners. Her attorney says she's hospitalized in a coma and on a ventilator and that hospital staff is working to save her life. Under Strada, the prison system also failed to execute another convicted murderer, Tony Carruthers. He came to Tennessee from Arizona, where he oversaw three botched executions similar to Pike's. A new study shows that eating with another person just might help you manage your blood sugar. Researchers gave two groups of participants the same amount of bread to eat and then measured how their blood sugar rose and recovered. NPR's Beverly McCoy reports.
1: In one group, the participants ate their bread alone. In the other, someone else was in the room. And they found the social eaters recovered quicker. That is, their blood sugar didn't spike as high or came back down quicker, or both. Lead author and behavioral neuroscientist Shira Adzeel says this might be because humans are social animals.
7: If my brain develops in a social context, my brain learns to regulate my glucose levels in social proximity.
1: She says other people may be a social cue the brain uses to start processing sugar earlier, for example, by releasing insulin, which helps regulate blood sugar. The results appear in the journal Science Advances. Beverly McCoy, NPR News.
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16: It's the TED Radio Hour from NPR. I'm Manoush Zomorodi. Today on the show, the women missing from music. This is Gabriella DiLaccio. She is a classical singer here performing an opera by Vivaldi.
8: I always sung since I was a kid, very young. I'm Brazilian, so I grew up in the south of Brazil, and singing is a big part of the culture. School, church, at home. But it was not until I was, I guess, 11 or 12 that I started to listen to opera on TV and classical music, and I loved it so much. What that music did to me and singing in harmony, so I started to imitate them in my living room. And that's how I started to fall in love with classical music.
16: Gabriella has found that classical music is a language that anyone can understand.
8: It can touch so many people. And I think that was why I wanted this to be my career, because to be able to see what, just by singing, I could move people and touch people in a way that I never imagined, it's really priceless.
16: When you were younger, who were your favorites? Who were the composers that you thought were just the best?
8: Mozart was the composer who I was completely obsessed with because, you know, I watched the movie Amadeus, I guess, as well.
16: Mm-hmm.
8: But Beethoven as well, you know, I grew up in a small town. I didn't have access to going to concerts all the time, but eventually I started to, when I was a teenager, I started to go and watch the symphony orchestra every week. And I started to make my the music I knew much broader. But of course, they were all men.
16: Did that even occur to you that they were men, or were you just kind of like...
8: No, I simply accepted women didn't write music. But I wasn't like thinking about it. It was... I didn't question. Let's put it this way. I didn't question. It was much later that I even thought about it.
16: As an adult, Gabriella left Brazil to continue her education. She moved to London, where she studied Baroque music and opera at the Royal College of Music. And she started performing professionally in operas and as a soloist, singing major works by the classical greats like Bach, Puccini, and Mozart. But her career changed forever one day in 2016, when she was browsing in a secondhand book market in London.
8: In South Bank, on the weekends under the bridge, they have these sort of outside market with lots of things, secondhand books or art. And I was walking there, and I'm very curious. I love books. And I found this an encyclopedia. It looked like two big blue books, art cover, and he said the International Encyclopedia of Women Composers, publication done in the 80s. And I was like, what?
17: And then I looked on, opened the book, and he said this man had listed 6,000 women composers in the history of music from medieval, pre-medieval times to until 1984. Hmm. Anyway, I bought the book, took it home, and really shocked, felt, okay, this is embarrassing. I am the most ignorant singer in the whole world. I will not tell anyone. I probably missed a lesson. I don't know, the day they taught about women composers at the Royal College. And the first thought that crossed my mind was this. Oh, I bet this is just a big list. It doesn't mean their work was any good.
18: Uh-huh.
17: And then I was immediately shocked with my own thought because I went, what? Why did I think that? So I did what I thought at least my curiosity and these women deserved. And I started to, you know, look for their music, their names. And then I discovered one story, then another story, and another story. And then it became a joke in our house because my husband is an engineer and, you know, he loves music, but it's not his field. And every morning at breakfast, I would tell him, oh, my God, you must listen to this. Do you know this woman? La, la, la, la. And then he was like, wow, so interesting this. And I was like that for, I think, almost a year. And then every rehearsal, you know, I was singing, I was performing. So I was talking to colleagues. And I said, oh, do you know that composer? No. Conductor. Oh, do you know that? No, never heard of it. But how about that one? No, no.
18: So it wasn't just you.
17: No, nobody knew. And I was like, what's going on? And this makes absolutely no sense.
16: The more Gabriella dug in, the more confused she got. How could this vast archive of music written by women just go unnoticed for so long? Eventually, her confusion turned to anger.
17: I did get angry, but I think my husband got angry too, because I think he got sick of listening to me. And one day he said to me, look, it's very nice you're telling me all these stories. Nothing's going to happen, you know. Are you going to do something about it or what? So I tell you what I did. I created a tiny website and I listed 4,000 women, the ones I could find that had links online. And I decided to call the website Donne, which means women in Italian. And then I just interviewed living composers who are here in London, including Rachel Portman, who's the first woman who ever won an Oscar as a composer. He did little interviews and posted on YouTube. And as a curiosity extra piece, I decided to look into the top 15 orchestras in the world. And I decided to count what they were playing, because I thought, these orchestras, they have the power to share this music and they already have an audience. Imagine if they would play this music. So I counted, it took me months, and I published a tiny infographic, and it said only 2.3% of these orchestras, the music these orchestras played, was written by women. That was it. And then published this website on International Women's Day 2018. It kind of became a mission to rescue missing voices for our future, you know, because at the end of the day, women were always creating. Their music was there, but what disappeared somehow was our memory.
16: Who decides which music is preserved for generations to come? And how can we unearth that missing half of music history? These questions have been the focus of Gabriella Dilaccio's work over the past decade, as her website has turned from a side project into a nonprofit, the Donne Foundation, which has now built a massive database of women composers, documenting their contributions and advocating for equal opportunities for women throughout the music industry. So on the show today, a conversation with singer-turned-historian Gabriella Dilaccio on the forgotten stories in music's history and how this affects the ways AI could shape its future. But let's start with the basics. At the risk of sounding completely naive, can we just go back and can I ask you the obvious question, which is, why don't we know about all of these female composers?
17: Oh, that's the million-dollar question. And I think we start with, initially women didn't have the same access to education. They were considered to be less than men. So whatever they produced perhaps was not even registered. And then we go to, I don't know, Baroque period. And again, you start to see more women, and you start even to see women who are clever to register their work and to publish their work, to make sure their voices carried on, but there were not many. You have incredible stories. You know, if you think like the Medicis in Florence, one of the most high-paid musicians at the court of the Medicis was Francesca Caccini. And she was a woman, daughter of a very famous Baroque composer. And because she was producing music for the Medicis, a lot of music didn't survive because it was not published by a proper publishing house. She's known to be the woman, first woman who wrote an opera, but she wrote hundreds of pieces who simply disappeared. So we have a problem of record, why we didn't keep record of these women. And then moving through the ages, I think a lot of the fault as well, and not totally, but, you know, who was writing the history books? A lot of men were in charge, I guess, and perhaps they didn't think we should keep this. One story which is great from the encyclopedia, this man, Aaron Cohen, who's the man who compilated all these women, it was his passion work. And he tells on the encyclopedia introduction that when he would go back to a country after a year or two to check the new women composers, all the ones who were there before had been deleted.
9: Huh.
17: They would not keep. And this is, we're talking like, I don't know, the 70s or the 80s. It's not medieval times. So we have this problem, the erasure of the works, which we will never know, which is really sad. That creates an unconscious bias on all of us, because we grow up not knowing, and we grow up just accepting, like I did, thinking, oh, but yeah, women didn't have access. That's why they didn't create.
9: Okay, so when you first started your website, did you know that this was going to be what you would dedicate your life to? Or did you think, okay, I've made these women's names known to the world, I'll just go back to singing?
17: Yes. I never stopped singing, but I thought, okay, now I've done that, it will take a life of its own, and it's there. And then women from all over the world start writing to me. And they just, I'm sorry, I get very emotional when I tell that story. They just said, thank you so much. I'm a composer. Can you add me to your list? That changed my life. That I remember that day forever, because I remember I published, and you know, I didn't know how to do a website. So it took me forever to sort of, oh my God. It was a lot of work for something I didn't even know. And I just felt like I did my part. At least now I can relax. Little did I know, it was only the beginning.
9: In a moment, Gabriella DiLaccio shares some of this forgotten music, including a lullaby that was found buried underground. I'm Manoush Zomorodi, and you're listening to the TED Radio Hour from NPR. Stay with us.
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23: It's the TED Radio Hour from NPR. I'm Manoush Zomorodi. On the show today, the women missing from music. We were just talking to Gabriella DiLaccio, a classical singer and founder of the Donne Foundation, which has built a massive database of female composers who'd largely been left out of music history. These days, she spends her time combing through records, searching for more women who should be added to this list.
17: I have the luxury now of access to online libraries and access to musicologists all over the world and access to people who are doing this and sometimes write to me and say, oh my God, I'm researching this composer and here is her file and here is her music. But a lot of this music is still in manuscripts, in libraries, in boxes. Sometimes, the most heartbroken things that happen are when I meet a family of a composer who died and they have all this music and I look at this music and they don't know what to do with it. They don't have money to publish. They don't know if the music is good.
24: Right.
17: So,
24: yeah.
17: At the moment, the big list of women composers is going through a massive update. So we have found more than 18,000 now. I think the website currently has over 10,000 and we're just making sure that all the data is correct and publishing them as we go with volunteers all over the world. it's a beautiful project.
23: So let's talk about some of the women you've discovered in the past decade. Are there any that particularly stand out to you?
17: Oh, yeah. One of the first ones was Ilse Weber. Because one thing that became very clear to me is like when people were asking me like, oh, but how do you decide if a composer is good enough to join your website? How many compositions? So they start asking me kind of practical questions. And I found very difficult to answer this question because Ilse Weber was not a big orchestral, massive pieces of work composer. She was, a Czech Jewish writer, poet, composer who wrote songs, plays for children. She was imprisoned in the ghetto of Theresienstadt during the Second World War. And as she was there, she wrote songs for the children and the elderly who were at the hospital. Sadly, she was sent to Auschwitz and with her son, and she died there. But her husband, just before they left the ghetto, he buried her compositions and her poems. And after the war, they found her book.
24: Wow.
17: Yeah. And
24: it's an incredible story.
17: Yes, I read the book that has all her poems and the letters she sent to, I think it was the grandmother of her other son. She managed to send one son to Sweden on the Kinder transport. So one son survived and all those letters. And I found this lullaby and then she wrote this lullaby and it really moved me to another level.
23: Yeah, so what we're listening to is actually you singing this lullaby called Vigala. It is lovely, but also chilling.
17: Yeah. And no, you know, she was not only one. There are so many people during that period who did everything they could to make everybody's lives easier around them, you know, with art. And if you go to Prague, you see the Jewish Museum. Oh my God, it's all these unspoken heroes who used art to, you know, make their lives better somehow. And Ilse's story really touched me. And then I decided, you know, I don't care if a woman wrote one piece of music. If I can find the record is going on the website, is going on the list, because I believe we must recognize for what they did. Mm. Another one was Mariana Martinez. She played with Mozart. Apparently he played her music. I never heard her name. And I was really sort of, what? What's going on? Then her music is beautiful. You know, it has the same sort of, I'm not going to compare, of course, with Mozart. Mozart is a massive genius. But, you know, I should have known her name. And somehow, you know, we know Mozart. She disappeared. And we now know, but she still has a lot of music, and that's another problem. So a lot of her music is still unpublished. And here's a very particular sort of practical information. If you want to listen to a symphony on Spotify, before you listen, that symphony needs to be recorded. For that symphony to be recorded, you need to have the music published. If you don't publish the music, all you have is a manuscript of the composer's handwriting. So imagine Shakespeare's manuscript of all his plays. Imagine if you had to read his handwriting. So musicians and an orchestra, they're not going to do that. They are paid by session, by hour, by rehearsal. They need a very good copy in front of them of the music they're going to record. And this is another problem, because we don't care as much about these women. So a lot of this music is still unpublished. And because it's not properly published, it's not recorded. And then we have 1,500 recordings of Beethoven symphonies of the same ones, but maybe one of a woman composer in comparison.
23: I mean, this other woman that you mentioned in your TED Talk, Florence Price, she's the first African-American woman to have a symphony performed by a major orchestra. Tell me more about her.
17: So Florence Price, huge composer, you know, and normally when people also think of women composers, they think they wrote songs or smaller. No, huge pieces for orchestra and also chamber music. Very prolific woman, and then very respected as well amongst her peers and in the area and all her colleagues. But then after her death, somehow got forgotten.
23: What year was that? Around when?
17: She died in 1953.
23: Okay.
17: And then, you know, years later, I think it was 2009, they found in a house in Illinois some of her manuscript again, that almost disappeared. Huh. So all that music was rediscovered. And I think that was a great thing, because it was a new rediscovery of a composer who always existed, who was not new at all. But it just brought the whole conversation back to life. And I think she now has more recordings because of all this interest, deserved interest that, you know. But how do we know how many more like her? We still don't know.

0: I mean, I feel like the sheer will that someone like Florence Price must have had living in the United States, Jim Crow laws, yeah. black woman,
1: yeah.
0: to become, to compose symphonies.
1: Can you imagine? And what strikes me is like, why have we never seen a movie about her? Florence Price, for example.
0: Huh.
1: You know, there are stories. Oh my God. You just need to look for it. Because I'm doing a PhD now about music artivism, the art of activism. I don't like to preach. Preaching is really tiring. Activism is tiring. Anybody who is an activist will know. You don't have a holiday. Every time I go to a concert and I'm going to enjoy myself, and then my husband goes, oh my God, there's only dead white men on the program.
0: And you're like, oh yeah, that again.
1: And then I go, oh my God, can I just enjoy? But you know,
0: you're making an interesting point, which is that that's not to say that those, you know, just because they've gotten more PR, these, you know, obviously Mozart, Beethoven, they're geniuses for sure, but there could also have been many other female geniuses coming up at the same time.
1: Yes,
0: right.
1: It's not about taking people off the list.
0: Yes,
1: it's putting more people on the list. I always say this. This is not about you know, oh, we need to play less Mozart. No, I love Mozart. My gosh, I love Mozart. I love Beethoven. I love Verdi. I love the modern composers. Honestly, it's about making the list bigger because we own it to all of us, also to allow everybody who goes to a concert to see themselves on stage, to hear different voices, to hear composers from different backgrounds and ethnicities and different countries. And I think classical music still sometimes a bit, I don't know, afraid of opening the gates. I can't speak because I'm not an artistic director for those organizations. But anyways, I guess it is an opportunity. It's a huge opportunity.
0: I mean, it's making me think of one of the most famous songwriters and performers who died recently, Dolly Parton, who, you know, really started out as a songwriter and composer and then found a way to make people look at her by being just an extraordinary spectacle and showwoman. And a lot of people, I think, don't even realize how many songs they hear performed by other artists that were written by her, because that part of her profession was not quite as celebrated.
1: What an iconic woman. So intelligent. So, honestly, you have to, so much. I could not believe when she died. I thought she would not die ever. But what a legacy, what an inspiration. But if anything, you know, she made sure she was not invisible.
0: That's for sure. And she just played the patriarchy, didn't she? Just
1: absolutely.
0: She was like, fine, you want to look at me? Look at me. At least you're looking at me. I am not invisible, right?
1: Yeah. And people, oh my God, there's so many interviews when people were asking her, oh, well, why do you do this? Why do you dress like this? And then she tells the story that when she was a child, she went to the town once, and there was the town hooker that she thought the woman was beautiful. She thought, when I grow up, I'm going to be like her. And her mom told her, like, oh, she's just trash. And then she said, oh, I thought trash was a good word. I love it. No, I mean, yes, we should all be more Dolly.
0: It's reclaiming that space, though, isn't it? And it's like, well, however you need me to do it, I will do it. And presumably that builds on the next one. I did want to ask you, like, I'm wondering if you feel that there's more hope in the progress for women in the pop field. Because I was just looking at, you know, the numbers, like the Billboard, you know, Hot 100 sort of charts. And from what I see, it has improved. Like, it's gone up from about 22%, 23% women on those charts. And now it's around like a third or so. Is that a sign of progress?
1: it's definitely a sign of progress, absolutely. And my focus is more on the creation of music. So we definitely mm-hmm. see more performers, and women were always performers on stage. But we, when I count, for example, we count, I count the women who write music. And I think on that front is never as good, but it's way better. It's way better. We have like so much more women to look up to and the role models who can inspire the future generations. But the music industry is still very male. It's still, you hear from different experiences, still things happening that are not the best for women. And I guess, why do we have to be happy with 30%, I guess?
0: Yeah, yeah.
1: In a way. But we need to certainly acknowledge all the progress that has been happening and, you know, ride on it and then just, you know, make it better and faster and easier for the women today so they don't have to experience the invisibility or, you know, the... this fear of not having your talent recognized or seen.
0: Can you describe that moment after you have found a piece of a score that has been hidden away, and then you translate the music to an arrangement and you perform it? What is, I mean, I know how I feel when I hear Mozart performed. I feel almost comforted. It's so familiar to me and so beautiful. But something from, I don't know, the same period that has never been heard or hasn't been heard in centuries, what does that feel like to perform it? And how does the audience react?
1: Magic. Magical. Of course, the pieces I choose are pieces I want to share, you know, that I personally love as a singer. And normally there is a story, of course. And so it's a journey that I live by myself first. And then the sharing with the audience is, then I treat it as really my job to make justice to what I'm trying to do. How can I make that experience the most magical for them? And that's a job between how do I present the music. I always sing by memory because I want to be connected with the audience when I sing. And then I need to trust the music and let them experience. And, you know, not everybody will love all the pieces, of course. And one thing we must remember when you say Mozart, oh, when you listen to Mozart, we feel the same. But we do that because we listen to him thousands of times. We have the chance to have familiarity. These women don't get that privilege. So familiarity is needed. We need to play things a few times to allow us to even, oh yeah, I like that. So I think it's a bit magical for me when I get to do that. But it's a big responsibility because I want to do it well.
0: When we come back, Gabriella Dellaccio on the future of music, how AI is changing music composition, and how the history of music may shape what we'll hear. I'm Manoush Zomorodi, and you're listening to the TED Radio Hour from NPR. We'll be right back.
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0: It's the TED Radio Hour from NPR. I'm Manoush Zomorodi. On the show today, we're talking to singer and activist Gabriella DiLaccio about the oft-forgotten or even lost contributions of female composers to music. Today, AI is a hot topic in the music industry. Well, for all of us, right? And put simply, the technology learns by studying compositions and then remixing those ideas to create new compositions. Gabriella remembers when it dawned on her that the poor representation of women in the history of music will certainly be a problem for its future.
1: I strongly feel that writing art or creating art belongs to humans, but we can't stop AI right now. I actually was in a completely different event, and I was watching a panel conversation about AI, and then there was a woman, an AI specialist, talking about Africa, and she said something like, a huge portion of Africa doesn't even have internet, so AI is generating a lot of data and is not taking into consideration a whole continent, and the whole African continent is not, you know, AI doesn't know much about it. And I remember thinking about that, and I thought, whoa. And then I connected that to music, because I was doing this research. I like numbers, so I've been doing this research, the classical music research for the foundation, and I also follow other foundations that do pop music and film music research. So I know the numbers. So I went like, hold on a minute. That's the same in music. So AI is generating art, is generating music. The whole thing with music is really messy, because AI creates new music. It doesn't pay any royalties to the people whose music is using it to create. It's messy. But there is another part, which is also majority of the music recorded is, it has a male imprint. And I think we deserve to have a more fair imprint of voices. So at least the music generated has more data to generate future music. Otherwise, we're just going to replicate this erasure of the women's voices at, much faster scale. So if you're generating music based on, let's say, 85% catalog that has male imprint, so exponentially, you're going to regenerate more music, which is little by little going to be deleting the female imprint of our voices. And I think we can do better than that. And that's why it's quite funny that when I did the talk, and now still when I talk about this, many people say to me, oh, I never thought about that, which is interesting, because the day I thought about that, I remember exactly what it was, how it was. And I felt like, wow, no, we can't let that happen. We must record this music.
0: Part of me is wondering, like, what if you created your own AI model that was trained only on female composers and compared its output to the more traditional AI music models that are majority trained on male composers?
1: Oh my God, Manoush, are you offering? Can you?
0: No, I can't. I don't know how to do that, but you must know how to do that. I'd just be curious how different they would be, you know?
1: I will be so curious. And this is it. This is my open invitation to all tech companies. I want to build that. Manoush gave me the idea. No, I mean, how amazing would that be?
0: I don't think it would be that hard.
1: No, I don't think it would be that hard. I just need the money to do it. But I don't think it's that hard, but you need to, yeah, it would be a great experiment, I must say.
0: It would be a great experiment. That'd be interesting. I mean, it brings up so many questions too, which is like, is there something... just, you know, we should be encouraging more real human women to be writing music as opposed to getting machines to write it. On the other hand, as you say, this is the future, and it is happening. And so why not try to improve on it while we still can?
1: I think both things can happen.
0: Yeah.
1: I think all of us, nobody can predict what's going to happen. We are living very interesting times, and I'm not going to predict, but I think both things must happen. We must continue to support living artists, because I think in 10 years' time, we will crave live music done by people. I know I will. I will want to be in a room singing for 10 people with me, live, making mistakes. You know, I will want to do that. I will still want to go to a live concert. So we must nourish the artists today. We must. We really must. We can't stop the machine. I'm not going to try to stop it. But I think it's so exciting to imagine this world where we can have a much more complete record, because this is going to help the living musicians as well. It's going to help the people who are making music now to record. It's going to help people researching the music. It's going to help the publishers who are publishing this music. It's a whole ecosystem of humans who will be involved together with AI. And I think that's beautiful and exciting. I know I can't do it alone. I don't think I'm supposed to, but I really hope that people can hear this and think, whoa, that's nice. I want to be part of that. So maybe we'll find a way of doing it together, I guess.
0: Even just listening to more
1: music
0: composed by women, I suppose.
1: Yes, that's number one. Discover, find, listen, share, be amazed. I think everything starts with curiosity.
0: That was Gabriella Dulaccio, founder of the Donne Foundation. You can listen to the works of hundreds of female composers at Donne, donne-uk.org. And you can see Gabriella singing in her TED Talk at TED.com. So Gabriella's work reminded me of another TED speaker, one whose music has been actively suppressed by a government that has tried to silence her. Nadia Tolokonikova is a member of the feminist punk music group Pussy Riot that was imprisoned in Russia for speaking out against the government and using music as a tool for resistance. Here she is explaining how she has made sure she gets heard from the TED stage in 2023.
7: It's August 17th, 2012. I'm handcuffed and standing for 4 long hours while the judge is reading my sentence. You're in a small cage and you're surrounded by 10 prison guards in balaclavas. I'm stripped down from my humanity. I'm reduced to being just a prisoner. I'm 22 and I smell like prison. And as I'm standing here handcuffed behind the bars, I'm thinking to myself, can one person change the world? Is it even worth trying? Or am I just setting myself up for a failure? Will I be able to achieve my dreams? Or I'm going to be inevitably smashed by the system? What is my crime exactly? I sang a song. Virgin Mary, please get rid of Putin. Me and 4 other members of Pussy Riot came to Cathedral of Christ the Savior, and we preached to the people of Russia from the holy place that for thousands of years was reserved only for the male preachers, and in particular for the Patriarch of the Russian Orthodox Church, who today sends Russians to kill and to die in Ukraine. We sang our song on the February 21st of 2012, we did it in response to Putin's announcement that he wants to rule Russia pretty much indefinitely. I dropped everything I was doing, and I promised to myself that I'm going to dedicate my life to resistance. I felt deep inside me that Putin equals death, medieval torture, knife in the back, stagnation, new dark ages for Russia. To resist, we used our loud voices, bright ski masks, dresses, courage, commitment, and performance art. We would show up in public places, unannounced, guerrilla style, no permits at all, and perform bridge. We performed in government buildings, squares, shopping malls, and we would get arrested almost every single day, get out, and go back to action. Our job was to show the people of Russia that resisting is indeed an option. The supreme, sacred, holy rule in Putin's Russia is to remain afraid. We decided to break this rule. By breaking this rule, we disrupted the game as such. We exposed it as a mere game. We said that the emperor is naked. Did we achieve what we wanted? As I'm standing behind the bars, handcuffed, I'm asking myself this question. Yes and no. As I said in my closing statement, we are behind the prison bars, but we are freer than people who are prosecuting us, because we can say whatever we want to say, and they can say only things that are that the government censorship allows them to say. Despite of the global movement in support of Pussy Riot, we got convicted to 2 years in jail. The hell was in front of me. But even in the darkest moments, I knew that our fight is not over. Two years later, I will get out of jail, and I will meet thousands of young Russians who will tell me that they got inspired by our fight. Over the next 10 years, Pussy Riot will build infrastructure, tools, and network for effective resistance. In 2014, we started Media Zona. It's unique in Russia, free of censorship, independent media outlet. In 2022, we raised $7 million in 2 days for Ukraine. When reproductive rights became under attack in the United States, we raised close to $1 million for Planned Parenthood. We started Unicorn DAO and raised $2 million to collect art made by women and non-binary people. I really wish I could tell all of this to a 22 years old version of myself that is standing behind the bars, separated from her family, not knowing what's going to happen next. Much work remains to be done. My friends and family are getting beaten, imprisoned, poisoned, tortured, and murdered back home. In March 2023, I was put on Russia's most wanted list. I'm facing new criminal charges for the art I made. Why? Because I said that the emperor is naked. And because he is in fact naked, he's scared of it. We shattered the world of appearances, and we said that living a lie is indeed living a lie, and it's dangerous for any dictatorship. The reason why I became a threat to the system, not because of any

0: in risking everything you got for what's right. Stop calculating your profits and just taking a leap of faith. Courage is an ability to act in the face of fear. And some of us have chosen to live courageously. For some of us, it's not a choice. It's a matter of survival, like for our Ukrainian friends. Yesterday, my friend, my colleague and comrade, Vladimir Karamurza, was sentenced to 25 years in jail for publicly condemning the war in Ukraine and Vladimir Putin's regime. He said in his closing statement, "I know that the day will come when the darkness engulfing our country will dissipate. This day will come as inevitably as spring comes to replace even the frostiest winter." And I'll finish my speech with words of 22-year-old version of myself. I said in my closing statement, "Passion, openness, and naivety are superior to hypocrisy, cunning, and contrived decency that conceals crimes." Thank you.
1: That was Nadia Tolokonikova, a member of the resistance group and band Pussy Riot. You can see her full talk at TED.com. Thank you so much for listening to our episode. It was produced by Rachel Faulkner-White with help from Harsha Nahada. It was edited by Sanaz Meshkinpour and me. Our production staff also includes Katie Monteleone, James Delahousie, Matthew Cloutier, Avery Keatley, and Fiona Guerin. Our executive producer is Irene Noguchi. Our audio engineer was Jimmy Keeley. Our theme music was written by Ramtin Arablouei. Our partners at TED are Sal Khan, Logan McClure-Davda, Helen Walters, Roxanne Hilash, and Daniela Balarezzo. I'm Manoush Zomorodi, and you have been listening to the TED Radio Hour from NPR.
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0: Fits have been around for a long time, but they've suddenly become hugely popular because they will let you place a bet on just about anything. So is that all they're good for?
1: Kalshi is really the most accurate way to predict the future.
0: We speak with the CEO of Kalshi, as well as their chief contract writer.
2: These are legal contracts that people are signing on to when they're trading those markets.
0: And we'll hear from an intellectual godfather of prediction markets.
3: The hope is that we could use betting markets as a general information institution all across society.
0: Are prediction markets the best forecasting tool ever, or just another casino? 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
4: Live from NPR News in Washington, I'm Janine Herbst. President Trump continues a series of rallies to support Republican candidates heading into the midterm elections, with a rally in Ohio tonight. From member station WYSO, Jerry Kenney has more.
5: The president isn't scheduled to speak until 7 o'clock tonight, but the crowd is already gathering at Vandalia Butler High School. Trump is stumping for the incumbent Republican Senate candidate, John Husted, who's in a tight race with former Ohio Senator Sherrod Brown. Husted was appointed by Governor Mike DeWine to fill Vice President J.D. Vance's Senate seat in 2025. The president is sure to tout his economic accomplishments tonight, but with low approval ratings and many Americans still reeling from high gas prices and other economic struggles, it's unclear if his message will resonate with voters and help carry Husted over the finish line in November. For NPR News, I'm Jerry Kenney in Yellow Springs.
4: There are no details in the investigation in the mid-air attack on board a commercial plane from Dubai to Tel Aviv earlier this week. NPR's Kat Lonsdorf reports the United Arab Emirates, which is leading the probe, has deemed the incident an attempted terrorist attack.
6: Investigators in the UAE announced that the Fly Dubai co-pilot who carried out the attack mid-flight assaulted the captain of the plane using what's called a crash axe, a lightweight emergency tool stored in the cockpit to break through panels or jam doors in the event of a crash. Investigators said the attacker then tried to seize control of the plane's flight mechanisms. The plane had 174 people on board, many of whom are Israeli. Israeli officials had already deemed it an attempted terrorist attack. Emirati investigators have now agreed. Both the pilot and co-pilot are alive and being questioned, and the investigation is ongoing. Israel has said the attacker is from Oman, although that has yet to be confirmed by Emirati, Saudi, or Omani officials. Kat Lonsdorf, NPR News, Tel Aviv.
4: The Food and Drug Administration has closed its investigation into this year's cyclospora outbreak, the largest on record in the U.S. NPR's Matt Bloom has more.
7: In the update, the FDA confirmed its inspectors found the parasite in two places in Mexico. A drainage ditch at an iceberg lettuce farm used as an independent grower for Taylor Farms, and inside a wastewater tank at their processing facility. It remains unclear exactly how the contamination took place, but the agency says the evidence supports a strong link between the lettuce and nearly 13,000 cases. Taylor Farms blamed the contamination on an independent grower it says is no longer a part of its supply chain. The FDA says it'll now continue some response activities to help prevent future outbreaks. Matt Bloom, NPR News.
4: And the FDA says more than 12,000 confirmed U.S. cases were tied to the recalled lettuce. This is NPR News. RM, the K-pop idol and leader of the globe-trotting boy band BTS, has turned museum curator. NPR's Chloe Veltman reports a new exhibition opening today at the San Francisco Museum of Modern Art is the first ever to feature the South Korean superstar's art collection.
8: The exhibition includes well over 100 works from RM's collection. It highlights ancient and contemporary Korean paintings, objects and sculptures, including works by some of RM's favourite artists, like Kim Won-ki and Yoon Hyung-kyun. At a press briefing for the show, the self-deprecating musician said he loves collecting art, but also feels guilty about it.
9: Do I really need to carry like so many unnecessary things that I don't even need? Have I ended up becoming just a boring, rich snore? Well, maybe.
8: RM started collecting art in 2019. He sings about his passion on tracks like Still Life. Chloe Veltman, NPR News.
4: It's not just rising gas and diesel prices that are causing Americans financial headaches. Jet fuel is also on the rise. The average price rose to $4.39 a gallon, a record. Industry trade group Airlines for America says that has airlines cutting flights and retiring older aircraft to keep the costs down. But as the holiday traveling season nears, it also means passengers are paying more for their tickets. Travel website Kayak says the average domestic fare rose more than $400, the highest this year. I'm Janine Herbst, NPR News in Washington.
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11: Most of us are not very comfortable with uncertainty. And that's a problem, since so many things are uncertain, like the future. Since the beginning of time, we have been trying to predict the future. The ancient Greeks were famous for their oracles. They would also cut open a sheep and read its liver for signs about whether it was a good time to start a war, for instance. For centuries, potato farmers in the Andes have looked skyward to the Pleiades to help determine when to plant their potatoes. 25 years ago, scientists were finally able to explain why this actually worked. Pleiades visibility is related to the climate pattern known as El Niño. Today, there are prediction markets on El Niño, and the markets indicate this year's El Niño may be the most extreme on record. So, are prediction markets an upgrade or maybe a disaster waiting to happen? Will they improve our collective decision-making or are they just another casino in an economy full of casinos? And aren't prediction markets susceptible to insider trading? The biggest prediction market in the U.S., Kalshi, recently imposed its first ever lifetime ban against an individual trading on their site. This was over bets on whether George Santos, the disgraced New York congressman, would attend President Trump's State of the Union address. Santos had posted on social media that he was going to attend, but in the end, he didn't. On Kalshi, someone made a profit of $17,000 by first betting that Santos would attend and then betting that he wouldn't. Who was that someone? You guessed it. George Santos. So how much credit should Kalshi get for figuring that out and banning Santos? That's just one of the many questions that prediction markets raise, and we will try to explore them all over the next 2 weeks. One thing that is certain is that these markets generate a lot of money. Kalshi and Polymarket, the two big prediction markets at the moment, are together worth over $40 billion. Shane Copeland, who founded Polymarket in his early 20s, was for a time the world's youngest self-made billionaire. One Kalshi founder, Luana Lopez Lara, is the youngest self-made female billionaire. The other founder and current CEO, Tarek Mansour, joined the billionaire list at age 29. But that is not what Mansour wants to talk about.
1: This valuation of the company or my net worth or others, I just don't think that's that important. It's kind of paper money.
11: Okay, so what is important to talk about when it comes to Kalshi and other prediction markets?
1: If you believe in markets and their ability to aggregate information and price something, in the case of prediction markets, they're essentially aggregating information about a question about the future. If you believe in the crowd wisdom and people kind of putting skin in the game on something, it tends to be more accurate than other places.
11: For someone who doesn't know Kalshi, just describe what the firm is.
1: The easiest, most compelling way to describe Kalshi, it's essentially a financial market, but that captures a much broader universe of things. Historically, financial markets have been sort of limited to an elite audience, whether it's the stock market or commodities or interest rates. What we got excited about was broadening that universe to yes, no questions about whether an event is going to happen or not. It's about things that people care about or relate to, or they understand, whether it's in politics, the economy, climate, weather, culture, you name it.
11: Mansour was born in Bakersfield, California, to Lebanese parents, but they moved back to Lebanon when he was young, and they divorced when he was six.
1: I grew up outside the system a bit. I mean, I was a math nerd, single mom. My dad is alive, but he was never really present. And then there was a lot of turbulence in Lebanon, a lot. Growing up, there's a mix of two things. There was one, my mom really had high expectations of us. It's like, you should do something big in life, Make it count. Make it worth it. And then the second thing is, we had a deep level of frustration with just the way that Lebanon worked, like the corruption. This is like a bad country. What drives me is I just want to have some sort of legacy. Like, I want to build something that people point to and respect and have sort of validation.
0: You were born in a good generation. One generation earlier would have been okay, but like, nerds won the war in a way.
1: It's kind of amazing, honestly. The nerds are cool right now. It wasn't the case when we were growing up. It's like a 10, 15 year phenomenon now. But 20 years ago, I don't think that was consensus yet.
0: In 2014, Mansour left Lebanon to attend MIT. He studied math and computer science, and he soon landed internships and jobs with elite firms, Goldman Sachs, Palantir, and Citadel.
1: When I got the idea, you probably know the story, but you know, when I was in 2016 at Goldman, a lot of the trades was like, hey, do we want to go long Trump or hedge against Trump winning the election?
0: But they're very sloppy trades, yeah?
1: It was very sloppy. We said like, short the S&P, that's the Trump trade. Bad trade. They were right about Trump winning, but then they lost money because the S&P actually rallied. So the use case is very clear. I just think it's opening up access for people with significantly broader or more diverse set of interests to have a shot that they don't have in traditional financial market.
0: It wasn't long before Mansour and his MIT classmate, Lopez Lara, started Kalshi. Where does the name come from?
1: Kalshi means everything in Arabic. Back when we first started the company towards the end of 2018, we got into the startup accelerator, Y Combinator, and they needed like a name for the application. We were looking for like a cheap domain name, and I kind of like names with K. I was like, what if we call it Kalshi? And we checked it out. It was cheap, and one of my sisters bought it. And then we're like, we'll change it later because it's like a bad name. It's hard to pronounce. But now it's a big brand, so it's harder to change.
0: Many tech startups embrace the Facebook mantra, moving fast and breaking things. That's not Kalshi.
1: What we did is the exact opposite. What Luan and I decided is we're going to abide by a core principle in the company, which is regulatory first. And we spent 4 years getting regulated before we launched a single market. We went to the federal government and said, hey, how do you regulate this? And what does that mean? Two pillars. How do you build a market that has market integrity, where fraud is policed, there's no insider trading, or you police it? Number two is you enable the right set of customer protections.
0: Kalshi opened to the public in 2021. Some of their first contracts were on mainstream current events. For instance, in a given week, how many Americans would get the COVID vaccine? Would the Tokyo Olympics be canceled? The hard part came when Kalshi wanted to offer election contracts. The CFTC, the Commodity Futures Trading Commission, said they couldn't. Kalshi sued, and the case was decided by a federal appeals court in favor of Kalshi in the fall of 2024, just in time for the presidential election. It had taken Kalshi a while to get there.
1: Imagine the first 4 years of my career. I mean, it came at a great personal sacrifice. It really was very tough because regulation is not fun. It's not sexy. It's super boring. It's like exhausting sometimes.
0: Did you come close to quitting a few times?
1: I mean, daily, pretty much. But the thing that I just really wanted to see exist in the world, I just felt like the cost of regret would be too great. Now, there's a little bit of sunk cost fallacy when you're like 2 years deep. You're like, I'll try another few months, and then it keeps going.
0: What were your advisors saying?
1: People always trusted our approach because we were pretty dogmatic, but it's an anti-pattern. The pattern in Silicon Valley is you build and you move fast and you build a product that customers love.
0: Did you have potential funders tell you, like, Tariq, that's a really nice idea, but there are 50 people who are capable of doing something like this, and they're not going to go the slow, legit route?
1: Yeah. I mean, Polymarket was launched at the time. That's why people know about the brand of Poly first. That's not because they started the company first. We started first. They started after us, but they took the idea and they were like, hey, we'll launch it offshore. Why do we wait? That distinction is really a large part for why we're 90% market share today, like why we've grown so much, is because we stayed committed to that approach. And I think regulation has given us a huge edge because people trust it more. And I think we can go mainstream. Institutions are onboarding at a higher rate because it's harder to do it from outside the system. You have to really change a system, which is harder.
0: I do feel like many of us, even in the political realm, or maybe especially in the political realm, but even in the financial realm, a lot of decisions are made with some insight and some information, but an awful lot of guesswork that we then convince ourselves is empirical somehow.
1: Totally.
0: I'm just curious whether you think that Kalshi ultimately or even now serves a bigger purpose of improving decision making.
1: It's not like we're making bad judgment calls based on the information we have. It's just that we have a very limited set of information. That's the key thing. During World War II, an economist, Friedrich Hayek, talked about the knowledge problem. It was this very basic idea, which is that a lot of decisions is centralized. It's centralized authority figures, whether it's governments or heads of households or leaders in companies and so on and so forth. But the information that is relevant to that decision is actually pretty distributed. If we think about this as a tree, a lot of decisions are made at the root of the tree, but the information is lying in the nodes of the tree.
0: Distributed makes it sound to me like distributed among many people. The word I would think of is more like siloed or hidden. Are we talking about the same thing or no?
1: It's all of them. It's actually distributed, it's siloed, it's hidden, it's fragmented even. So sometimes you may have a piece of information that standalone doesn't make much sense, but you have to combine it with someone else's piece of information and all of a sudden it could click. And then it's also dynamic. These nodes in the network or the tree, the information is updating in real time. You could probe it, you could ask the node, you know, yesterday, but today it might have a different answer. At the time, Hayek didn't call them prediction markets, but he's like, well, the best way to solve that problem is probably some version of market prices, because that's what they do. Market prices in traditional financial markets, they sort of aggregate information that could be distributed. This was this idea of this information market, use market prices to disseminate and propagate information.
0: What form did that take for Hayek? Did he try to do something like this?
1: It was very theoretical. In my opinion, the first test of that theory was in the 80s with the University of Iowa. Are you familiar with that experiment?
0: Yes, these are the Iowa electronic markets.
1: Exactly. And they ran a small-scale prediction market. A few hundred people doing very limited sums.
0: Real money?
1: Real money, yes, yes. Real money is absolutely key. There needs to be skin in the game. You have to be punished if you lose, and you have to be rewarded if you win.
0: The Iowa Electronic Markets, originally called the Iowa Political Stock Market, was focused on elections. The CFTC had allowed it on the condition that it remained an academic experiment and traders were capped at $500 each. So, how did it do when it came to predicting? One study compared its predictions to a large group of national polls and found that the Iowa markets beat the polls 74% of the time. And by now, there were other people starting to think hard about prediction markets.
3: I had this idea of a much wider application of betting markets in the late 1980s.
0: That is Robin Hanson. He is an economics professor at George Mason University.
3: And it's always been in the background as something I was willing and eager to do if there were people to do it with. But there have been long stretches where there hasn't been that much interest.
0: Do you feel you've been sort of wandering in the wilderness and all of a sudden there's a city on the hill and you're invited and everybody cares?
3: Well, there's a path to the city. We're not at the city yet.
0: Okay.
3: But maybe I can see a route that might go up the mountain and we're starting up the route.
0: What does the city look like?
3: The hope is that we could use betting markets as a general information institution all across society. The main reason for that hope is when we do head-to-head pairwise comparisons of betting markets and some other institution at the same time, same topic, similar resources, the markets just do about as well or substantially better in terms of accuracy and similar cost. That's just a remarkable fact. We don't actually use speculative markets very much in our world, in academia or business or journalism or nonprofits. That just seems like there's this huge opening to do much better.
0: So many basic questions I have for you based on just that good statement. First of all, why do they do better?
3: I'm an economics professor, so we have a lot of things we think we understand about this, but then most people aren't that inclined to believe economics professors about such things. So I'm mostly going to rely on the data and just say, look, the data says it does work better, but if you want reasons, I can give them to you.
0: Yes, please.
3: Let's start with the comparison of you, a reporter, interviewing me, a non-reporter, about something. I don't necessarily have the incentive to tell you the truth or to work hard to tell you the truth. I have an incentive to be engaging, entertaining, dramatic, you know, tell you what you want to hear.
0: Maybe embellish your own stature. Not you, but others might.
3: Right. So a prediction market, in contrast, just gives you a very clear, sharp incentive to get it right. But secondly, if you ask me about something I don't actually know that much about, I'll still give you answers because I want to talk to you, the reporter, and get in your piece. Whereas the speculative markets give you an incentive to just shut up and don't speak about things you don't know very much about. You're enticed to go look at all the markets and ask, which of these markets do you know more about? And only speak up about those. There's this old saying in poker, when you sit down to a poker table, look around and find the fool. That's who you'll be making your money off of. If you don't see the fool, it's you, walk away. In most markets, you'd be the fool. So you should not trade most markets. You should just leave them alone. That incentive to select is a second powerful thing. In addition to having an incentive, you just only have the feedback from people who think they're world-class about something. Number three is that if you ask me a question, I would just give you the direct answer of what I think on the subject. But with the markets, there's always an existing set of market prices on all these different topics. You're invited to not have a direct opinion on these topics, but go look for biases, look for patterns, look for errors in these prices. And if you can find any pattern that looks like it's a mistake, you are paid to fix that.
12: Robin Hanson sees the true potential of prediction markets in their ability to inform decisions at scale.
3: When most people get into this topic, the thing they think they want the markets to be about are the usual topics in the media and public conversations. And that's what I thought initially, too. And then after a while, I learned decision theory as a grad student and realized that according to our standard decision theory, information is valuable because it advises decisions. There's a world of people making decisions out there, and that's an enormous potential demand for information. That's where I have since put my hopes.
12: Hanson laid out this vision in a 1999 paper. He proposed a new form of governance for organizations and the broader political system using a form of prediction markets he calls decision markets.
3: So this is my grand vision, advice all around for what to do. For example, a firm could have a market on the stock price of the firm conditional on the CEO leaving or the CEO staying by the end of the quarter, which would be advice about whether the CEO should leave or stay. Those prices would say which scenario is worth more to the company. You could also do other major decisions of a firm, restructuring, mergers, acquisitions, introduction of new products. Nonprofits could do this, political parties, governments, in your even personal life. A student deciding which college to go to or what major could have a market in the consequences for their life. You could have a market in if you dated someone, how long would that relationship last?
12: In a case like dating, where is the information coming from, though? Who's betting in that and how do they know what they're talking about?
3: The wonderful thing about these markets is you don't have to decide who knows best. You just have to make sure that whoever might know is invited to participate. There's a lot of people around you who have seen you date for a bit, and they have some opinions.
12: Friends, family, maybe friends of the person you're dating and so on, yeah.
3: Or people you've dated before. Well, have good advice there.
12: Right, okay. But if you're talking about a group of people with perhaps warped incentives, I would think the people you formerly dated, maybe your own family, etc. On what dimensions would those predictions be valuable?
3: Well, those people do have information. And the question is, can we elicit their information without it being distorted by their other interests involved? And the answer is actually yes. All information institutions, including journalism, have this problem that people who have access to grind might try to distort your output. If you interview someone who wants the world to think a certain way about a topic, they may give you distorted testimony, right? But betting markets are remarkably resistant to that sort of influence. That's one of their strengths. In fact, on average, when you add traders to a market who are trying to manipulate it, who are trying to distort the price, if other people expect those traders to show up there, overall, the price gets more accurate. That's a remarkable fact about these.
12: When I've heard you speak in the past about the value of, let's say, an internal prediction market in a firm, this was, I don't know, 10, 15, 20 years ago, I thought, oh my goodness, A, great idea. B, there's no way this idea will not take over the world. Eli Lilly ran an internal prediction market in the early 2000s that correctly identified drug compounds that would survive phase three. There was a Google project called Google Profit, P-R-O-P-H-I-T. And, you know, from what I could see, they were both successful, but they didn't last. And indeed, firms around the world didn't rush to create internal prediction markets. Can you explain why?
3: That city on the hill we were talking about, that's past the jungle or the forest on the hill where we try to get past corporate politics. If we think about the example of a deadline, deadlines have been one of the earliest applications in corporations because they're just really simple. You have a date when you're supposed to deliver something, and the question is, do you? And obviously, we often fail to make deadlines. So this is a live, realistic question. Will we make this deadline? Now, these markets we've created on deadlines, they have consistently been accurate. However, people who run projects don't want the markets. If you run a project, you want to know if you'll make the deadline, but you more want to have a good excuse if you fail. And everyone's favorite excuse if they fail is the following. We were going along just fine. Everybody thought we were going to make it. And then at the last minute, something weird came out of left field, knocked the project flat, and that's why we didn't make the deadline.
12: I also wonder something I believe you've written about before about the use of management consultants, that they can kind of be an easy, guilt-free, and association-free substitute for what would be a good prediction market?
3: Well, I mean, management consultants have many functions and many different kinds of clients, but one more common function that's not as widely acknowledged, you'll understand why, is that managers at a firm often have a thing they want to do, but by themselves, they just don't have enough status or authority in the organization to make it happen. So they get an outside consultant to add to their status, to basically agree with them. Often a function of consultants is just to add weight to what the organization already wanted to do. At a particular firm I knew, they actually introduced a prediction market about what the consultant would advise, and it turned out they could just nail it. It wasn't a surprise what the consultants were going to advise. And for a $1,000 market, they could give you the same advice as the $1 million consultants. But the market didn't have the same gravitas.
12: Tarek Mansour, the CEO of Kalshi, calls Robin Hanson's work on prediction markets foundational. But he especially likes to cite the work of Philip Tetlock, a University of Pennsylvania psychologist who you may have heard on this show in the past talking about the folly of prediction. Tetlock argued in his book, Super Forecasting, that when it comes to predicting the future, even an expert can be beat by a thoughtful amateur. Here's Mansour again.
1: He put a bunch of experts on a specific domain, on a specific topic like geopolitics, against a bunch of non-experts, kind of random people, where the condition was sort of intellectually curious, read the news, they're sort of interested in different things. He had them predict a bunch of events. Then he measured how different the two groups performed against each other. The surprising outcome, which will not be surprising when I say it here, is that the second group outperformed.
12: So in your view, how do you read that research? Why did the experts underperform?
1: There's a variety of theories, but like people that have domain expertise in something, over time, they become a little too dogmatic about that thing. Whereas the people that like can take a step back and look at it more dispassionately tend to self-calibrate better, and you know they have less bias. This is the key thing. It kind of means that domain expertise is not one of the most important things for being a good predictor of the future.
12: That's a fairly heretical thing to say in some circles.
1: Imagine saying that to politicians or researchers, financial firms, analysts. This notion that actually, if you want to get the right answer, you should get a very diverse set of participants who pride themselves in self-calibration, thinking critically about the world, reading beyond the headlines, having this idea of being able to have a clean filter on everything they read. That's more important than actually the expertise in a specific domain. That's foundational to what we do.
12: Coming up after the break, how does a Kalshi contract get written? I'm Stephen Dubner. This is Freakonomics Radio. We will be right back.
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0: Now I would like you to meet Nicole Kagan.
2: We have the most robust data set that has ever existed on transaction-level data in the U.S. on a federally regulated exchange.
0: What Kagan is talking about is at least the most robust publicly available set of transaction-level data. And how does she know this?
2: And I'm the head of research at Kalshi. And I also write the contracts and self-certify them with the CFTC.
0: She joined Kalshi in April of 2025.
2: At the time that I joined, the exchange was transacting, I think, about $300 million of volume a month. We're now doing about $14 billion of volume a month.
0: 5 years ago, the job that Kagan does today did not exist. So how did she get here?
2: After I graduated from college, I worked for a hedge fund for a year. I went to graduate school at Oxford. Every person that I went to college with wanted to be a professor of economics, so I wanted to be a professor of economics.
0: Are you serious? What were they thinking?
2: I have no idea. But I decided after doing all of the PhD coursework and none of the dissertation that is actually probably the more interesting piece of doing a PhD that I wasn't so interested, because I think that there's a lot of real-world data that you don't have access to when you're an academic that you can actually just play around with when you're in industry.
0: How do you see what you're doing now filling that gap?
2: It's massively useful because we're making the data available to researchers for the first time.
0: Drill down, though. What kinds of data?
2: So we have data on, for example, how people are trading, how users trade through time and move through different markets, how they enter the platform, where they exit the platform. We have micro data on individuals because we have KYC.
0: KYC stands for Know Your Customer. That's an anti-fraud safeguard used by banks and other financial firms.
2: So we have data on where people are based. For example, where their state of registration is. In the lead up to the next presidential election, it'll be really interesting to see if we're seeing different trading activity in swing states on swing state related markets.
0: Your main function is to write a contract, correct?
2: Exactly right. We create contracts that are robust, legally robust, and then we offer a platform for the exchange of the capital on either side.
0: It would be incredibly useful to hear how a contract gets written from idea to getting live on the Kalshi market?
2: The first stage is having the idea. We then think about what the economic justification for listing a market on that idea is. Let's take a really simple contract on economic statistics. For instance, what will the Federal Reserve set interest rates at next month? That's a pretty important thing. At that point, we consider whether we already have a contract certification for it or whether we need to write a new contract. We have many submissions that we've already filed, in fact, thousands, with the CFTC that allow us to list certain markets. They're written pretty generically. They allow us to switch out certain words and then list those markets. If we don't have that contract, we'll create a new contract. The new contract will take the form of something like, will EconStat be value in time period? Where we have these three variables that we're setting.
0: Do you ever have good ideas for a contract but decide not to go forward because you think it'll get hung up for 6 months or something getting CFTC approval?
2: No, generally speaking, when we're talking about the self-certification process, we get these submitted to the CFTC in the morning. The CFTC holds them until the afternoon, and then we're allowed to list them unless they've intervened to tell us that we can't.
0: What are some markets or contracts that you don't allow and why?
2: Under the Commodities Exchange Act section, I think 4011, there are six categories that are subject to restriction. These are markets that we do not offer. These are markets on terrorism, assassination, war, gaming, any activity that's unlawful under state or federal law, and anything that is contrary to the public interest as defined by and interpreted by the CFTC.
0: If 4011 did not exist, would you offer all those contracts?
2: No, I don't think we would.
0: Because why not?
2: We think a lot about the incentives surrounding the markets that we're creating. So we would never, for example, want to induce an actor to adversely impact some outcome or some other person or to cause harm because we have a market that is live. That's something actually we take very seriously. We have specific rulebook provisions that carve out what we do in cases of death. We might have markets on what somebody might say in a speech or whether somebody might attend an event or what somebody might say at that event. There are certain cases in which we might want to invoke rules around what we want to do if that person is subject to violence or death that prevent people from cashing out at a dollar or zero.
12: And in that case, you just refund all money?
2: As an exchange, it's difficult for us to void transactions. What we'll do is we might resolve to say the last fair price or refund if it's a possibility for us. The last time we were actually asked to delist a market could have been the elections when we were going back and forth in the regulatory process. This was prior to the 2024 authorization to list them.
12: This is when you were asking forgiveness rather than permission phase.
2: We were very much still asking permission, but I think the permission was a little bit piecemeal. That was a time that we did actively delist markets. Usually it is not the CFTC that will ask us to delist a market. It'll be us internally finding a market that we might not want to list. After the assassination of Charlie Kirk, any market related to Charlie Kirk had to be altered or taken down or settled. There are times where we might intervene to delist markets where there are events that have happened that would compromise the integrity of those markets. Writing the rules is one of the most interesting jobs at Kalshi, and I don't just say that because that's my job. But there are a number of things that you need to think about. You need to think about what is the underlying that you want to refer to? What is the actual topic that you're going to resolve this on the basis of? For something like the federal funds rate or for something like inflation, for example, what is the actual number that you're going to resolve that market off of? Then you have to think of who is going to provide you with that number. The gold tier there is going to be the original statistical agency that produces that number, ideally a government or federal agency that produces that number.
12: That's, I assume, changed a good bit during the second Trump administration. Yes, there's just been different reporting from government agencies.
2: It depends on the market. By and large, our contracts haven't changed because they tend to have many source agencies listed. Then we have to think about what the variables are and how we define them. Let's say we're talking about the Fed funds rate or we're talking about inflation. We need to make it generic enough that we're able to use that variable to include either of those things. So we might say something like, it's an economic statistic as specified by the exchange. It can be as broad as that. And then we'll get to the actual payout criterion. The payout criterion defines when we would resolve a market to yes, when we would resolve a market to no, and when we might resolve a market to neither yes nor no. In these cases, we'll write something that says if the print is value or if econ statistic is value, then the market will resolve to yes. That's a crude simplification of the way that we might write the first line of these payout criterion. But then after that, we have to think about edge cases that might happen. What happens if you're talking about the Fed funds rate and the meeting is canceled, or it's delayed past a certain time period, or something happens that interrupts or disrupts that meeting? Or what happens if, in fact, there are three numbers that are produced instead of one or two? This actually became really relevant last year because when the government shut down, there was no publication of inflation for the month of October. And that is effectively unheard of in the macro space. This sent hedge funds into a bit of a frenzy at the time. But we had a contract on what will the rate be in October. And there was no rate in October because it was never published.
12: What happened in that case?
2: We had our own formula that interpolated from past months what the figure would be. We made that clear. That was a clear part of the full rules. And then we added a green box to the page to clarify to users how we were going to be resolving those markets.
12: I'm guessing some users disputed that reckoning.
2: I'm sure that there were people that were more or less happy with that conceptually, but we do need to weigh what we do in these kinds of extreme situations because we can't just throw up our hands and say, well, we don't know what the rate is. We need to create clear paths to resolution in every edge case that we can imagine exists. This is true of this economic contract that we're discussing, but it's also true of things like elections where you might have questions about what happens if it's challenged, what happens if it's overturned, what happens if there's a coup, what happens if they're never inaugurated, what happens if something happens to them, what happens if they change their name? Is it still the same person that we're talking about? What happens if both candidates have the same name? That's pretty confusing.
12: How long does that process take for you and your team to create a contract that is able to include all those variables and potential edge cases? It sounds like it might take a year to write one contract, but plainly that's not the way you want your business to run.
2: No, and in fact, it's not the way the business runs. It depends on the complexity of the contract. If it's an area that we understand well, it could probably take as little as a few hours to a day because we're pretty used to it.
0: What's the most complicated or longest contract you've published?
2: We have markets on what people will say in a given speech. We recently rewrote the rules for those.
0: Because why?
2: There were lots of questions that came up about different grammatical features that might come up. What if there's an apostrophe in what they say? What if they misspeak? What if they pronounce a word incorrectly? Is that still the same word? Is that a different word? What happens if it's in a proper noun? What happens if it's in a live stream and then the live stream goes dark and then it's uploaded somewhere else later? It took us over a month to write this new set of rules for our mentions markets. They're 7 or 8 pages long. They are unbelievably detailed. There was an article that came out, I think Bloomberg published it. They were trying to get at why we wrote rules that were so detailed. The conclusion that they came to was it's for automated processing and it must be AI. It's actually got nothing to do with that at all. We wrote them for user clarity and didn't even consider the fact that if it's clear to a person, it's probably clear to a computer too.
0: Do you at least run your contracts through an AI?
2: As a stage of the process, we will usually run them through some kind of LLM to see if there's anything that we've missed explicitly or anything that is a logical contradiction that we haven't caught. But it's not the primary thing that we rely on when we're writing these contracts.
0: Let me ask you about one more edge study. Let's say, who will perform during a Super Bowl halftime show, especially if it's maybe Cardi B, who's not the headline performer, but maybe a performer, maybe not?
2: I knew you were going to ask this question. The rules for this contract were not particularly unclear. These contracts basically said, if the person is dancing and singing, then they're performing. What you saw in the video in the probably 7-second clip in which she appeared is that she's definitely dancing, but you absolutely cannot tell whether or not she's singing.
0: And she wasn't mic'd.
2: Exactly. But it kind of looks like her lips are moving. From our team's perspective, we said, well, okay, she's clearly dancing. We can't tell if she's singing. We don't feel comfortable resolving this to yes or no, because we can't tell. We're epistemically a little bit uncertain about this. What we're just going to say is we're going to resolve this to a last fair price. We do have the power to do that in cases where it is genuinely unclear whether or not an event met the resolution criteria that we had set.
0: What does that mean to resolve it to the last fair price?
2: Usually our contracts are binary. The way that the prediction market works is that there's a question that's asked, and at the end, if the event happened, you get paid out $1, and if it didn't happen, $0. Every position is what we would call fully collateralized, which means that if there's somebody that puts up 30 cents on one side, in order for that actual exchange transaction to go through, there needs to be somebody who puts up 70 cents on the other side to make a dollar. Sometimes there are cases where we need to settle to a value that isn't zero or one. And this is what we might invoke to be like a last fair price, or it could be at times 50-50. A good example of 50-50 is if multiple people win an award. We might say that because no singular person won outright, but two people won, they'll each resolve to 50 cents.
0: Will you write the Super Bowl performance contract differently next year?
2: We've actually already amended that contract. Basically, we wrote a longer contract that was a little bit clearer about what we would define as a performance and not.
0: Okay. So under the new contract, would Cardi B have performed or not performed?
2: The answer is no. You now have to be singing, including audible lead or backing vocals.
0: I feel like there is a fundamental difference between people who believe in prediction markets and then a lot of the rest of the world who see primarily a betting market and don't see it as a useful tool for actually surfacing good information or for judging the value of information. So I'm asking you, I mean, this is as softball as it gets. I'm asking you to give the best evidence or argument you can for why what you're doing is actually valuable in a pro-social way.
2: There was research that came out of the Federal Reserve a few months ago with some researchers that looked at our macroeconomics forecasts, and they compared them to consensus estimates. Consensus estimates, the gold standard in financial markets. And they basically found that Kalshi markets actually outperformed consensus in their predictive ability, which is a finding that Kalshi research had had 3 months prior. But of course, we're not researchers at the Fed, so we don't have the level of credibility that is assigned to them. It's not just valuable to know how people are thinking and get a temperature check in a market-based estimate kind of way. There's power to that, of course. When you're giving people skin in the game and you're asking them to put their money where their mouth is, they're more likely to represent to you what they think is going to happen in the future in an accurate way, because their incentive, of course, is to make money. And I think that we see that across all markets. To the extent that you think that market-based pricing is good, it also applies to pricing of the future. The difference with prediction markets is that you're able to get direct exposure to an event that's going to happen. if you're talking about polling as a comparison and you ask who's going to win the next election, there are certain biases that might affect how people respond to that question. Potentially, they don't want their neighbours to know that they're going to be voting for the less savoury candidate. Maybe it is the case that if you're an expert forecaster, you don't want to step out of line with the consensus estimate for the next inflation print. But if you're taking market-based estimates that people are putting money behind, those kinds of biases just don't apply because the incentive construction is so different. It's not even just the pure play probability that is useful of the thing that's going to happen in the future, but there are a number of derivatives of that that are also useful. In the paper that was put out by the researchers at the Fed, they basically said, well, not just do we have an understanding of what's going to happen with inflation or interest rates next month, but what's also interesting is we can understand the distribution of opinions for the first time. We can see whether they're tightly compressed around one outcome or whether they're more dispersed. That, of course, carries its own layer of information.
12: Earlier this year, Kalshi put out a research paper on New York's mayoral race, which Zoran Mamdani won after starting out as a very long shot. The paper is called Slowly, Then All at Once.
2: We actually looked at Mamdani's rise to power and we mapped it. We then did a component analysis to try and figure out what were the events that moved the market. What that gives you is access to a credibility layer on all of the media that you're consuming. It can tell you, what is it that people care about and are paying attention to? Are there certain news outlets that they might price in as more valuable than others? Is it the case that they're responding to polling in a certain way? The prediction markets, they're reflecting information that polling can't pick up on, like momentum, and they're doing it in a continuously updating way that is distributionally rich and that is not able to be offered by any parallel mechanism.
12: Even if prediction markets are more reliable than political polling, and they have been for a long time, they still aren't close to foolproof. Both Kalshi and its big rival Polymarket had Francesca Hong at 95% to win Wisconsin's Democratic primary for governor. She lost. A week later, the markets gave Angie Nixon only a single-digit probability of winning her Florida Democratic primary for Senate, and she won easily. Here's what Kalshi CEO Tarek Mansour posted on X. Before the prediction markets got it wrong headlines roll in, a 5% probability doesn't mean it won't happen. It means it should happen 1 in 20 times. If 5% candidates never won, the markets would be broken. Markets on elections are always going to make a lot of noise, but there are other important markets that are much quieter. Here's Mansour again.
1: One of the things that we're rolling out is like markets on FDA approvals. Figuring out where to place capital on different drugs is one of the main drivers of drug discovery over time. That's incredibly important. Like if something has a 5% chance of succeeding that's being marketed as 70% chance of succeeding, you want the prediction market there. If you have a significantly more accurate gauge on what's going to go through and what's not, it's going to enable significantly better allocation of capital across the board.
12: And here's Nicole Kagan again.
2: One thing that we're looking into now is listing more granular biotech, biopharma markets. One thing that we are wrestling with on our end is if you're Pfizer and you've got some clinical trials in motion, you as Pfizer are prohibited from trading on the Kalshi market because you have MNPI on how that trial is running.
12: MNPI stands for Material Non-Public Information.
2: You as an institution shouldn't be able to take a position on that market, at the very least not directly. So we need to think about also what the incentive is for other companies in the space to potentially want to hedge out risk for approvals for, say, their competitors' new drug.
12: FDA approvals, corporate decision-making, election forecasting. Even if you are a prediction market skeptic, you can probably see some value there, and you can see why Kalshi likes to talk it up. But here is an uncomfortable fact. Roughly 90% of Kalshi's trading volume is in one category we've barely mentioned yet. Can you guess which one? I'll give you a hint. It's the kind of trading that is making DraftKings and FanDuel nervous. That's coming up after the break. This is Freakonomics Radio, and I'm Stephen Dubner.
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12: Pretty much every single human, you, me, anyone else you can think of, is making predictions all the time about everything. It's just that we're not very systematic or accurate, and we are rarely held to account if our predictions turn out to be wrong. The whole point of a prediction market, meanwhile, is this.
1: The whole point is you get rewarded for truth-seeking. You get rewarded for being right, and you get punished for being wrong. There's no better reward than making money. And no better punishment than losing money.
12: That, again, is Tariq Mansour, CEO of the prediction market Kalshi.
1: We'll succeed when trust in those prediction markets becomes mainstream. I think it's starting. One of the statistics that I like the most is 70 to 80% of our active users don't trade. They're just logging in next to X, or they read a few newspapers in the morning. It helps them calibrate or fact check.
12: I understand you don't want to talk about how much Kalshi and you are worth, but this plainly is a lucrative enterprise. Can you explain how Kalshi makes money?
1: So we are a neutral platform. We're like the New York Stock Exchange or NASDAQ. People are trading against each other, and I take 1%. On average, that is independent, agnostic on who's going to win or lose. That fee is the fee that I get for running the business and offering the regulated infrastructure and all the things that come with trading on Kalshi. My job is to provide a fair, neutral, competitive grounds for people to compete. Then they do their thing. They do their research. They go out and seek information. They do whatever it is they do to get more accurate predictions and then go and trade them in the open market against each other. Like, I think the world is getting more bifurcated, more polarized. I think the noise-to-signal ratio is going up. The reason is because most ways that we ingest information, this is especially true for social media, the algorithm essentially incentivizes clickbait. If you write a well-nuanced, well-measured, multi-paragraph take about something, you get 4 likes on X. If you write something extreme and off the rails, you get tens of thousands of likes. It's incentivized clickbait. The incentive structure in prediction markets is the exact opposite. That multi-paragraph, nuanced, boring, well-calibrated take, that's the one that makes money.
12: You're doing about $4 billion overall a week. And
1: I think it might be a little bit more now, right? I mean, there's crypto politics. I think culture is the fastest growing. And then like financials.
12: Can you make an argument that culture betting is good for society as well? Or is that more of an entertainment?
1: I think figuring out whether albums are going to succeed or not, people are like fanatics and passionate about it. But you ask a lot of these people like, hey, do you trade financial markets like S&P? And they're like, no, because I don't gamble. They're just like, what do you mean by that? When we launched weather, people were like, oh my God, people are weather gambling and stuff like that. And you ask those traders, they're like the most sophisticated, hardcore researchers. They're like scraping satellite data. And they tell you we don't trade in financial markets because it's gambling. And it's like, what do you mean by that? It's like, well, the game is rigged against us. There is no shot for us to beat the Wall Street hedge funds, etc. Whereas here, I can do research. I've spent already copious amounts of time reading and getting informed. And I can like make money on it. They're participating in a financial market where they can have an edge.
12: When I look at your numbers, your trades, it looks like roughly 90% of the trades are in sports right now. So you've kind of become a sports betting site, at least for now. So talk about the benefits and risks of being that sports heavy, whether gambling addiction is a problem you think about much, whether you want to diminish your share of sports betting, et cetera.
1: So sports, actually, the share is going down over time pretty fast. So the other categories are actually growing faster than sports.
12: But that's natural, because if sports is 90 and the others are small, growing fast, I mean, you can double from 1 to 2 in a month.
1: They're still pretty big. Don't forget, we're very big, right? So the 10% is still very big. I want to kind of draw a distinction between this and gambling first. And I think it's very, very important. there is speculation in all financial markets. So, you know, when you look at the percentage of, you know, hedging versus speculation in any derivatives markets like grain futures or commodity futures or stock options, it tends to be very tilted towards speculation. And the reason you want speculation is you want liquidity. Without speculation, you don't get liquidity in any of these markets. Now, the thing about speculation is that speculation has similarities to gambling, right? Like, you're putting money to make more money on something you don't control, right? That's basically the definition of gambling in a lot of states. And that's why historically, you know, every time there's a new financial instrument or more means of access, like when Robinhood came around, it was like, oh, you know, gambling in the stock market. Or when grain futures got legalized in the US, I don't know if you know this, but they got legalized via a Supreme Court decision, which was like, is this gambling or is this a financial instrument? People used to call grain futures gambling.
2: The model is fundamentally structurally different. Sportsbooks make money off the backs of losses of their customers.
12: Here again is Nicole Kagan, Kalshi's chief contract writer.
2: The incentive that they have is to not pay out their winners and to constrain their winners from continuing to trade through their book and to profit off the losses of the people that aren't doing so well. Kalshi is an exchange. We're not the house. We don't set the odds and we don't make money when people lose. The second thing to say is we offer

0: help with this risk transfer. For the first time, they have a tool to hedge out their direct exposure, whose incentive is totally parametric, which means that we pay out if the thing happens and we don't pay out if the thing does not happen. We talk about sports a lot, but actually this has the ability to disrupt many industries. I think insurance broadly is one. If you live in Key West in Florida and you have a hurricane, traditional insurers might think of many reasons not to pay you out. Perhaps it's not the hurricane that damaged your home, but maybe it's the flooding, and for some reason that is delinked from the hurricane. We don't care about that at all. On our platform, if the hurricane happens and is classified at whatever magnitude the hurricane is, whatever strength level, then we will just pay you out because it happened.
1: The key thing is, it's less about whether there's speculation or not in the market and more so about the business model. One business model is a business model that seeks out losers and then blocks winners. They do not want price discovery to happen naturally. The other one is a model that's geared towards price discovery. You want the smart people. Now, does that mean that second model, like the Kalshi model or financial markets model, has no risks? The answer is no, right? They have risks. In my view, it's like there's irresponsible gambling and there's also irresponsible trading. You know, how many times have you heard of people losing their house over options trading, especially with zero day expiry options or futures or active day trading of stocks? And prediction markets present similar risks. And I think we have a responsibility as a platform, which is part of why we have this regulatory first approach, to monitor those risks and make sure that we don't let people kind of fall off the cliff.
2: So, how far does that responsibility go?
3: Wherever the sheep accumulate in the world of markets, the wolves go there.
2: Nearly 20 states have already taken legal or regulatory action against prediction markets. Coming up next time in part two of the series, we will hear from a former CFTC chairman who thinks Kalshi may be on shaky ground.
4: This will end up debated and discussed amongst 9 individuals in a small conference room in Washington, D.C., and that's called the Supreme Court.
2: That's next time on the show. Until then, take care of yourself. And if you can, someone else too.
5: And now it's time for Headlines of Yore. I'm Avi Wolfman-Arendt. Today's headline comes from the York Dispatch on October 1st, 1901, Among the Lakes of Killarney. That was the headline for a travel article about Ireland, and it mentions a place in County Cork called Shanagarry Castle. That castle, set near Ireland's southern coast, was on a plantation owned by the Penn family, and it was here in the 1660s where a young William Penn had a pivotal encounter with an itinerant preacher named Thomas Lowe. Afterward, Penn publicly declared his allegiance to the Society of Friends, also known as the Quakers. Penn's father, a prominent British admiral, was furious, but Penn did not relent, nor did he relent when he was arrested for attending Quaker meetings. Ultimately, Penn's conversion to Quakerism set him on the spiritual, philosophical, and political journey that led him to the New World. Penn sought to create a land of religious tolerance where groups like the Society of Friends could worship without persecution. Pennsylvania was his attempt to put this holy experiment into action. Penn's interest in this experiment was rooted in his Quaker faith, and his Quaker faith was rooted in his time in Ireland, which means Philly, in a sense, has some Irish roots.
6: This has been Headlines of Yore.
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9: From WBZ Chicago, it's This American Life. I'm Ira Glass. I recently heard this podcast that was so exciting to hear because it felt like the people who did it invented something completely new, which is so rare. And it's like I feel like they took what shows like ours do and then just pushed it further and further until it became something else. And I want to play you some of that show today. It's by somebody who I had never heard of before. His name is Sarah Quevedo, and the series is called Reaching Out. It's made by Futuro Studios. And as you'll hear, like at some point, years ago, it seems like Sarah started recording nearly all of his personal conversations, including like these especially like passive aggressive conversations with his twin brother that get more interesting.

0: and complicated the further you get into the series. And it's just, I don't know, real messy life captured on recordings in a way that is rare to hear. And then Sarah also invented this way to do narration that at first when you hear it, you're like, what's happening? And then, I really came to love it. And the show is ambitious. I don't know if I've heard another podcast that tries to capture a person's life as completely as this one does. And like just what it feels like to be alive right now. So we're going to excerpt some of the show today. That's going to be the whole hour. And I just want to say, stay with it. I guarantee it pays off. Here's Sarah.
1: On February 15th, 2020, Connor calls you to ask if you want to look for your birth father. You do not record this conversation. This is notable, if only because so much of your life has been recorded. Moments far less consequential than this. You're in Connor's fourth birthday. School performance. You play a scared rabbit. Your only line.
2: I think you're lost.
3: Don't worry, we'll just go back to where we came.
4: Which way did we come?
1: A house party when you were 16, when you first began to record yourself.
5: I review people and I talk to them about whatever I want to talk about. And since it's about like me and it's about things I do, like I figure I should record this.
1: There is a price for what we choose to remember and what we choose to forget. If you had known how this would all turn out, maybe you would have recorded everything. Or if you'd known the cost, maybe you would not have recorded anything at all. On February 15th, 2020, your brother calls you to ask if you want to look for your birth father. But there is no record of that call. There is, however, a recording of the call you make a few days later.

0: Hello?
1: Hey, brother.
0: Hey, what's up?
1: Nothing. My phone is at 10%, by the way.
0: That's cool. I don't feel like talking on the phone very long. I'm tired.
1: So I'm recording. I hope that is okay.
0: Oh, really? Okay.
1: Yeah.
0: All right. That's cool. Are you recording because you want to talk about dad stuff?
1: Yeah, well, not just because of that, but yeah. I
0: Okay.
1: thought that's what you wanted to talk about.
0: I have other things on my mind, but I mean, yeah, that's just like a very intense conversation. Can I tell you something crazy that happened today that has nothing to do with him?
2: These days, you rarely know where Connor is until he's already there. You call and he's in Washington with his girlfriend. You call again and he's barely got service. He's trimming weed in Arcata, or he's hopped the train to the Midwest, or he's crashing on a friend's couch in Oakland. Right now, Connor is partying in New Orleans with his girlfriend. Right now, you are pacing around your room in Harlem, staring at a whiteboard where you have scribbled a list of vague to-dos.
0: Today, me and Claire were walking to go get my bike, and we walked by this guy who apparently used to live here. We keep walking, and all of a sudden, hear steps, and I look behind.
2: Connor does not like it when you point out your differences. But contrast is the rightful and unavoidable dominion of twins. They're superficial distinctions, the kind of differences strangers point out when you inevitably pull up a photo of Connor after they learn you're a twin. Your tightly coiled curls, Connor's loose wavy hair, Connor's growth spurt at 16, your 5'7", which you say is 5'8". But nothing makes you feel more different from your brother than when he tells you these kinds of stories.
0: And I turn around, and the f***ing guy is a block away from us.
1: Whoa.
0: I just had f***ing, these knives in his hand, and polishing his knives on his shirt and looking at us.
2: The critical difference between you and Connor is this. Long ago, without realizing it, you chose a kind of freedom, the kind that imparts stability and safety, and that you pay for in unsubsidized loans, quarterly job reviews, happy hours with coworkers, boring party conversation, conferences with field practitioners, mid-century modern furniture, boxing classes, and dental checkups. And Connor chose a kind of freedom that comes with land projects, one-off jobs at biker festivals, wide-open mountain ranges from the Union Pacific line, and that he pays for in a persistent smoker's cough, weeks on remote weed farms with fish fans, and being pursued in New Orleans by a guy with a knife.
0: It was just psycho ass move. So yeah, that was crazy. That's why I was talking to you.
2: Your brother thinks you are a judgmental normie, and you think he is a judgmental hobo. This is the shared cost of your divergent freedoms. You both pay for your choices with the degree of distance it puts between you. But you do love each other, and you are trying to be better, to be nicer, to be closer. This routine of phone calls, which began a few months ago, is your attempt.
0: I want
1: drink
0: something to
1: water
0: drink.
1: and eat meals.
0: Yeah, we have a house.
1: All right, I love
0: Yeah.
1: you.
0: We can cook and stuff. All right.
1: Yeah, I know you're not
0: Talk to you later.
1: eating over a trash fire. Okay, I love you.
0: Okay, there's nothing wrong with that.
2: You do not return to the subject of your birth father tonight. There are no records of phone calls with Connor that week or the next. You assume his impulse to look for your father is a passing one. You doubt you follow up. You went through your phase, of course, the one that you imagine most fatherless teenagers go through, in which your father's absence took on an outsized significance, in which your adolescent brain dissected and disassembled its meaning in relation to your sense of self. Was your fatherlessness why you felt so apart from others? Was his abandonment a sort of permanent wound on your psyche? Only one way to find out. Write a lot of poetry. None of those poems are recorded, thank God. But one vestige remains. A play about two boys waiting to meet their father at a cafe. You wrote it when you were 17. It was called, perhaps a little over precisely, Waiting to Meet Your Father, and was haltingly, painfully acted out by two fellow art students.
3: What if he doesn't show?
4: He will.
3: And if he doesn't,
4: I'll be okay.
2: The central tension of the play is that the two boys are waiting at a cafe to meet their father, who they've never known, but he is running late, or maybe he is standing them up. The brothers argue about whether or not they should wait to find out which one it is. One boy is sure it won't be worth it. The other is adamant they stay.
4: Do you think about him a lot?
3: No. Do you?
4: Well, sometimes. Like, we're about to fall asleep. It's usually while I'm not thinking that I think about him the most, you know? It's one of those things where when my mind is just drifting, I'll suddenly start wondering about him, and then I'll have to make myself do something to take my mind off him. The more I think about trying to think about him, the more I end up thinking about him.
2: In the end.
4: Let's go.
3: Are you sure?
4: Yeah.
2: Their father arrives a few moments after they walk out the door. You turned 20. On the eve of this new decade of life, you decided it was not worth it to actively think about your birth father anymore. It was not cool to still feel hurt about it, and so you could choose to feel nothing. And you plan to continue to do so now. You will not sabotage your brother's efforts, but you will not help them either. So you do not follow up with Connor about looking for your father, and Connor does not call. But there are also no records of other calls either. If you had recorded everything, you would hear three sessions here with your new work-subsidized teletherapist. The first, an intake session, a concise summarized biography of your life as it relates to your inner problems. You make radio documentaries. You won some awards for this last year.
5: Whew! Wow, hold on, one second. There are two parts to this speech, and I was going to keep it short, but what the hell, I got gold, so... Yeah.
2: You crave the attention and acknowledgement, and it also repulses you. You work at the most famous newspaper in the world, at one of the biggest shows in the country. Lately, you've been leaving early to see if anyone notices. They don't. You were raised by a loving single mother in the Bay Area. You would hear yourself tell your teletherapist that your birth father left before you were born and you've never met him. That you suspect, based on nothing more than an elementary understanding of Freud and a few Instagram therapy videos, that this is the root of some of your problems. Daddy issues. You have a twin brother. But you're not identical. You probably make the same joke you always do. That you're sorry to disappoint your therapist. People are always more excited when they think there's some other version of you out there. Most relevant to your teletherapist, what you would like to fix about yourself. It is mostly one thing, which you are almost embarrassed to admit. You have the sneaking suspicion that you will never fall in love. Your last attempt officially ended the night of your 27th birthday. You and your ex shouting at one another beneath the rattling viaduct of the M-Line. Your ex saying, "It's been 2 years. You need to get over me. I got over you in a week." "I know," you said. "I know." Even though you didn't know. That is as far as you get. Your therapist calls it quits at the start of the pandemic. You build fortresses of routine to keep the mania of your confinement from creeping in. You quit smoking, start running. You record your phone calls. You tell yourself it's for a project you hope to make one day about this historic moment.
6: Hi, Lenny. How are you?
7: Hello.
2: Your aunt and your mom have been living together in Portland since quarantine began.
6: I'm back. Your mommy's back. She's here.
7: You're back.
6: She's here. So does it go from bear to otter and then to something else? Or does it, is it just
7: it's bear? It's not like
6: otter?
7: An evolution. It's just different groups.
6: Okay. Twinks are a totally different category, right?
2: This is your favorite kind of call. You get stoned and curl up in bed with the phone balanced on your cheek. You are still, at 27, like most children. You like to hear stories of the world before you were in it, of your mother before she was your mother, like when her and your aunt were strippers at the New Century Theater in San Francisco.
7: And what did you dance to? And what did my mom dance to?
6: I would dance to Bob Dylan a lot, actually.
8: Mm-hmm.
6: Believe
8: yes,
6: it or
8: actually.
6: Not, but so did your mom.
8: Well, yeah, but his Christian album. I'm going to scandalize your nephew now. Your auntie did like the schoolgirl thing. Let's just be honest.
6: Yeah. Yeah.
7: Mm-hmm. Creepy, but I won't think about that.
6: I know. You think about it, super creepy.
8: I want to warn you that my phone is
6: You know what? I'm going to go upstairs and get the
9: cord.
6: But I have to look at this message from your brother.
9: Okay, now's your chance, Sarah. Your mom's going upstairs.
7: Did you ever meet my birth father?
9: Yeah.
7: And yep. What was your general impression?
9: He was okay. I only met your birth father a couple of times. I remember I met him once at the Zeitgeist, and he was really hella tall, for one thing. He was cute. He was, like, handsome.
2: Your mother is not exactly withholding about your father. She answers the questions if you ask them, which you did a lot when you were a teenager. Your origin story has remained consistent, but unsatisfyingly brief. Your father was a line cook. He played in a rockabilly band. They met at a bar called the Zeitgeist, dated for a while. She got pregnant. He wasn't ready to be a father. She decided to keep you. For a while, she exchanged letters with his mother. But your mom says she was always justifying his choice to not be involved in your lives, so they stopped communicating. Your mother tells you his name, but says she can't remember how it's spelled.
9: Yeah, I met him a couple of times. He seemed nice. He was nice to me. He was polite. He was, like, clearly trying to, like, make a good impression on me because I was, like, your mom's friend. Yeah, and he was very tall.
2: The pandemic inspires inexplicable life choices. Some friends buzz their hair. Others experiment with sobriety. You move to Los Angeles. You are surprised to find that your next-door neighbors, a young white couple, rarely return your greetings. You live in the heart of a gentrifying Central American neighborhood. When you speak to the cashier at the corner store in Spanish, she responds in English. You want to tell her that you're not like the rest of them. Your grandmother's from Santa Ana. You couldn't have afforded to live here a few years ago. You moved here to be closer to something. You're just not sure what or how. Connor is driving his truck up and down the Pacific Coast Highway. He's waiting to be called in to the wildfires. But so far, nobody has called, and he spent the summer sleeping in his truck. On April 18th, 2021, a little over a year after he first calls you to ask to look for your father, he texts you a series of screenshots. They're of an exchange between him and someone from a DNA testing website, a distant relative. You bought a kit for your family a few years ago and forgot about it. In the exchange, Connor asks if there's someone in this distant relative's family with your birth father's name. Yes, in fact, says the stranger. A few days later, Connor receives your birth father's first and last name, for the first time, spelled correctly. When you search your birth father's name in public records, it returns a result in Los Angeles, in a suburb 40 minutes away from you.
0: I mean, how do you feel about it?
10: I feel good about it. Yeah, I feel good about it.
0: For me, I feel like the first day that we kind of got that info, I was like, I'm kind of excited.
2: It has been a long time since you've heard Connor excited about anything. It's sweet and unnerving. To say no would be disappointing for him, a betrayal of your attempts towards closeness. But the thought of meeting your birth father inspires very little feeling in you, besides a nascent hope that you might finally finish a project.
7: I mean, do you feel like that? Like, if you met him, do you feel like you won't get anything out of it?
10: I guess I'm just, like, trying to figure out, like, what... You know, like, I feel like we're both almost 30, you know? Where it's just like, yeah. What is this guy going to tell us about ourselves that we don't already know?
7: I hear you, because it's like, I'm not interested... It's like, I don't really give a about... I mean, I do give a shit. I do give a shit about meeting him. I don't, like... I don't know. Do you ever like look in the mirror and like say like think about dad or like dad, but our biological dad?
10: Yeah, definitely.
7: You ever like? It's like I find myself always looking and being like, I don't even know what our family looks like. I have mom to compare that to. I like, oh, it's like I have mom's face in a lot of ways, but I also wonder what our biological dad looks like.
2: You have tabs open to several potential fathers on Facebook. a series of white men in rimless or squared sunglasses with varied hairlines and gradient pallid shades. Your top contender sports a buzz cut and a pair of gas station sunglasses. He's an amateur photographer who takes pictures of animals at the zoo.
10: I found one picture of a person who kind of looks like he could be related to us, maybe.
7: Yeah, I saw one that maybe did. But I was like, damn, he's pretty ugly. I don't know.
10: Is it the guy with the black hair and the sunglasses on?
7: Yeah, that guy. I was like, is that really mom's type before she started dating really boring dudes?
2: You have not told your mother about any of this, and you're not sure you will. It is very different, you think, to ask questions about your birth father than to meet him.
7: And I'm curious about what his life is at.
10: Yeah.
7: I also hope he's ballin'. No, I'm just kidding.
2: Suddenly, it's June again, almost exactly 1 year since you arrived to Los Angeles. One night, you will absentmindedly Google your father's name and Los Angeles. The screen will populate with the same buzz cut guy with gas station sunglasses, but now there are two new images. The first is a man standing beside a barber chair. He looks like he was ripped from a Time magazine article from the 50s. Tall, a pencil mustache, slick back hair. There's an interview with him. He owns the barber shop. He grew up in California, moved to Los Angeles in the mid-90s. Before he was a barber, he says,
11: he was a cook.
2: The second image is of him standing in front of the shop. It looks familiar. You will type the address into Google Maps. You ate dinner across the street from the shop 2 nights ago. You will type in your address to measure the distance between you and this barber shop. A short, nearly straight line will appear, and an estimated arrival time from your apartment. 5 minutes.

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0: This is American Life. Our story today from Sarah Quevedo continues.
3: Hello?
4: You've read that there are several theories about the origins of language.
3: Yeah, so I'm going to be in and out. I'm like in this weird bunker room right now. I think it's where like people who work the crew of Amtrak sleep.
5: Got you. So should you not be in there talking on the phone?
3: No, I don't think it matters.
4: One theory suggests we learn to communicate by imitating nature. Another says we learned through song.
5: No, I just mean like, you know, to be considerate of other people. Oh, okay, well then that's fine. I wasn't sure if there were. Sorry.
3: I'm not talking to you on the phone while people are
5: Connor,
3: sleeping.
5: I'll talk to you soon. If you're going to be an ass.
3: Don't have bad judgment of me. I'm talking on the phone in front of people who are sleeping. That's a ridiculous thing to think.
5: I know.
4: These theories of language suggest that either suddenly or over a long period of time, primordial grunts and hums evolved into words, and words allowed us to hunt and pass on knowledge, to gather food and stay safe, to share beliefs and traditions, to express feeling and connect.
5: Connor, I was just trying to be lighthearted. You don't need to be such a drama queen about it.
3: I don't think you were. I think you're being judgmental.
5: I was, Connor.
3: But
5: Connor,
3: I'm over it. It's a small thing. Drop it.
5: Yeah, it's a small thing.
3: Can we drop it?
5: You can drop it.
3: I am dropping it.
5: Good, I'm dropping it too. Do you want to hear about all the work that I did for you, or what? Should we move on?
4: It's hard to believe that this conversation between you and Connor is the culmination of epochs of human development. And that's because a stubborn, critical defect is demonstrated in your and Connor's exchange. That no matter how language evolves, no matter how we choose to use it, there's always a chance that somewhere between thinking, speaking, and hearing, our intention and meaning will be lost.
3: It's not a big deal.
5: Let's move on. We both apologize. Let's move on. So,
4: on your computer screen are seven discrete tabs tucked next to your work email. They've been open since last night. The first tab, the article about your birth father's barbershop that you found yesterday.
3: You said the shop is nearby. Do you know what kind of shop he has?
5: It's a barber shop.
3: Oh, he's a barber.
4: The second, third, and fourth tabs are a mosaic of images from Google, Facebook, and Yelp. There's your birth father, standing behind the barber chair, or behind the wheel of a classic Cadillac. There he is, in a tiki bar, or squinting into the sun, his pencil mustache, his eyebrows, and the slits of his eyes, creating five distinct planes across his face. His pompadour catches an errant sun ray.
3: Yeah, I mean, he's like a rockabilly dude, which is a big red flag to me just in general.
4: The fifth tab is the map with directions to his barbershop. A short, nearly straight line measures the distance between you. 5 minutes.
3: He's right there next to you. That's so wild, actually. It's kind of like baffling.
4: The sixth tab is the barbershop's Yelp reviews, in which your father is rated from a scale of 0 to 5 stars, with additional notes included. He averages about 4.1. According to the anecdotal evidence in these reviews, he is either the nicest or the worst man they've ever met. He's unforgiving of lateness, condescending, rude, a quote, complete ass, or fastidious, a perfectionist, the best men's barber in town.
3: Here's a really good picture of his face that I can see up close.
5: Mm-hmm.
3: The one where he's standing behind the barber chair. Wow. Wow. That's our daddy right there. I see you in him.

0: thanks for doing all the hard work finding all that.
1: No, thank you. I love you.
0: You're welcome, I guess. I don't know what you're thanking me for.
1: Well, you're the one who found the name, so
0: I mean it's
1: not all, not all my work.
0: I know it's not, but thank you.
1: Alright.
0: Yeah, I love you.
1: Alright. I love you too, brother. Let me keep in the loop.
0: Yeah, I'll text you tonight. Bye.
1: Okay. All right. Love you. Bye.
0: See you later. Bye.
2: It's summer in Los Angeles, 2021. You are 28 years old, and you have a routine. You wake up. You answer an endless stream of work emails and Slack messages, which fill you with an unearned rage and dread. You smoke weed, which relaxes you or puts you on edge with no in-between. You cook chicken and coconut rice and eat it standing at the wall-mounted table in your narrow kitchen. Sometimes, your friend Sarah picks you up, and you drive around LA, attempting to commit to memory the geography around you. You forget it by the time you've walked through the front door. You smoke a cigarette in the parking lot behind your apartment. You scroll on Instagram. You swipe on dating apps.
3: I'm going to record myself on Tinder because that is what I have been doing lately.
2: You can't say exactly what you're looking for. It's easier to say what you are not.
3: Bio says, hiking, comma, gym. 5'9". No. 1,000 miles away. No. No. Meh. A little vanilla. No. No. No.
2: You don't want to date an artist. Too earnest. You don't want to date a banker or a real estate agent. And frankly, bankers and real estate agents don't really want to date you either. Your teeth are slightly crooked. You have never in your adult life seen your abs without yanking the pouch down on your stomach. Also, you're bad with money.
3: His job is entrepreneur, which is an entrepreneur. I'm going to say no.
2: No athletes. You smoke and drink and do drugs that keep you from waking up before sunrise.
3: He plays golf with his friends. Yeah, this is not going to work. Just a picture with no bad vibes today. Text over it. No, thank you.
2: You don't want to date someone who only has white friends, but you're also afraid to date someone who is so connected to their cultural background that you feel like a white person in comparison, with your unplaceable face, Afro, and Gaelic name.
3: Far leftist progressive. Oh, okay. And how cute. Well, this is the funniest part too, is that like you get all in your head about saying yes, saying no, and then they never swipe for you. So it's sort of a useless exercise.
4: Hello, baby.
5: Hi, Mama.
4: How are you?
5: Good. How are you doing?
4: I'm doing good. I saw your brother yesterday. It was super sweet.
5: There you are.
4: Hello? Yeah.
5: Yeah.
4: So, how are you feeling about what he wants to do?
2: The truth is, you don't feel anything about meeting your father. You know that in theory this is big. You're about to meet someone who once meant something to you, and now means something else. But you won't be sure what until he's in front of you.
5: I don't know. It's cool. I don't know. I don't know how. Like, I mean, how do I feel about it? It's hard to say, you know.
4: Well, I love you guys, and I hope that you get what you need from it. And yeah, I'm glad you're doing it together.
2: You find an email address on the barbershop's website. You click into the always open email tab on your computer and start a new message. Your first words to your birth father will forever be archived in your inbox between updates to your credit score, calendar reminders of work deadlines, and your lease renewal. The cursor ticks an even measure on the blank draft. This blank space must be filled with something specific. A particular alchemy must take place, a certain tone struck. Whatever fills this space must be firm, but not aggressive. Humble, but not shrinking.
0: Do you have any idea how to start?
5: How about, hello, I know this is a bit out of the blue,
6: but I'm sending this message on behalf of my brother and I. We think you are our biological father.
0: Start with that preface thing you're talking about.
6: We're not looking to get anything from you. How about this? I know this is a bit out of the blue, but I'm sending this message on behalf of my brother and I. We think you are our biological father. We're not...
0: That sounds so formal and weird.
6: We don't need anything from you. We're not asking for anything.
0: I might want to ask him for something. I'll be like, hey, can you pay for my schooling?
6: Connor, please don't ruin this before we've even had the chance to meet him. Please.
0: I won't. Yeah, it still sounds formal. It still sounds like...
6: What do you...
0: We'd love to talk, blah, blah, blah. But if you could be like, we think that you might be our biological father, whatever. We were really hoping that we could meet you and fill in the blank, something personal.
6: We're both nearly 30.
0: Yeah.
6: And have always wondered about who you were.
0: Yeah, that sounds good to me. Does that sound good to you?
6: Yeah, I'm sending it.
0: All right.
6: Ready? Three?
0: Yeah. Mash that mother button. Sorry. Yeah, okay. I'm ready. You can count down if you want.
6: What should I put as the subject line?
0: Say, like, Happy Father's Day.
6: Papa, can you hear me? No. are you my daddy?
0: long lost kid in search of biological father.
6: It's a long subject. Not just
0: dad? Question mark.
6: I'm just gonna put a hello from Connor and Sarah. How about that?
0: Reaching out.
6: All right. One. Two, three. All right, I did it.
0: Nice. Now we wait.
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11: This American Life. We are in the middle of excerpts from Sarah Quevedo's new series, Reaching Out. Let's pick up where we left off.
12: You wait 4 days to hear back, but nothing. There's no way to know the message was received, that it didn't end up in a spam folder, or that a coworker didn't delete it, assuming it was a phishing scam. But the notion of these possibilities is enough to convince you that it's worth reaching out once more. So, you call the shop.
13: Hello?
0: Hello?
13: Hi.
12: He's in the bathroom, says the voice on the other end of the line.
13: So it's Sayre, S-A-Y-R-E, yeah, and Connor, C-O-N-N-O-R.
12: You leave your names and number.
13: Sure, it's 510...
0: What do you think? Do you think he was actually in the bathroom?
13: I don't know. It's like one of those things that could be true, but it also could be a really lame excuse, and it's hard to know.
0: Yeah. Well, if he calls you tonight, you just let me know.
13: Yeah, I will.
2: You don't hear back, and you don't call back either. You and Connor don't even discuss it. It seems to go without saying that to reach out a third time with no response would be pathetic. Sometimes in the weeks after, you find yourself driving past your father's shop. You peer through the window, hoping to catch his face. It's not that it particularly matters to you. You've just become habituated to looking for him.

0: You've gone out alone again tonight. In the months since quarantine was lifted, this has become your weekend routine. You stay out at your neighborhood bar until close, with your back to the wall and your eyes on the door. You're waiting for someone to walk in who will change the course of your evening. Hours pass like this, lost continents floating at the bottom of your pint glass. At an interval of every hour, you ask the universe for a sign that it's time to go home. But if it's sent, you're too busy watching the door to notice.
1: All right. I am walking home. I'm drunk.
0: Last call is over. Now you're stumbling home, feeling bad for yourself, of course.
1: Thought that stupidly. Thought that if I went to the nearby gay bar next to my house that I might meet someone, but no.
0: You're on Santa Monica Boulevard now. The leather bar you visit on other nights, sometimes the same night, is to your left. You won't go in tonight. You're already too drunk. This circuit is your Bermuda Triangle, and somewhere along the vertices, you black out. The only evidence of whoever is navigating your body is in these recordings.
1: Nothing's nothing. It's all bull. All of it.
2: To attempt to intuit what bull you are referring to from this side of the veil is impossible. Could be anything. The bull of this age, this time. The bullshit of leaving your home only to find that the world is exactly as you left it, but with more rules, more distance, more death and indifference. The bullshit of risking disease waiting for someone to notice you at a bar. The bullshit of knowing that's a waste of time. The bullshit of wanting it anyway. The bullshit of steeling yourself against disappointment by expecting nothing, only to find yourself still disappointed when nothing is exactly what you receive. And then this, whatever this is.
1: I'm gonna pee.
2: Tomorrow's headache creeping in as you piss behind a tree. Same bullshit. Your bullshit. Followed by a bean burrito at 7-Eleven.
1: Same bullshit. Every day. Same bullshit. Every day.

0: Connor and you know there is only one option left. You have to go and meet your father in person. But you haven't talked much since calling your father's shop, and choosing a date is an overture in your conversation with no resolution.
1: How's it going? What are you doing?
2: Good. I just woke up a bit ago. I'm going to take a shower.
1: Oh, nice. You just woke up?
2: A little bit ago.
1: It's 1:30.
2: I know.
1: That's crazy.
2: You never sent me dates.
1: I know, because a bunch of things happened. Which why I was calling you about. Anyway, dude. I'm really distracted, I'm sorry.
2: I know, why did you call me while you were doing something else?
1: You can tell?
2: Just tell me. Yeah, but finish one thing and then do the other. Don't do both at the same time. Just choose one thing and then do the other.
1: You're grumpy.
2: I am grumpy.
1: Not my fault.
2: It's not your fault, but don't call people while you're doing other things.
1: You want to talk at a better time when you're less hungover.
2: Yeah, I've been trying to get a date. I've been trying to get a date from you for like the last 2 weeks. So just tell me.
1: I know. Well, Sarah, it's really f***ing hard with what I do for work. I don't think you really understand that, and I don't blame you for it. It's just like there's like an understanding of seasonal work that I don't think you get. But it's like you really like, you just like kind of put your life on the line and really hope that you get work. You know, I don't have as much freedom as you in some sense.
2: I mean, do you want to do it? I guess like that's the thing I want to figure out.
1: Do I want to?
2: Do you want to do it? Like, I guess we have to see him. Like, I don't know. Like, what are we going to do? Like, go up to him and like, what are we going to get out of that? You know?
1: I don't know. I mean, I just want to talk to him. I want to meet him. I want to know his health problems. I want to know his family's. You know, I don't know. Just basic things like that. See what he's like. If he's cool. If he likes to party. I don't know. You don't know. Definitely a story. What do you want out of it?
0: Connor wants to meet your father on the most physical plane. Cash, genetics, ancestry. You're not sure what you want. It's hard to say without knowing what you can ask for.
2: I don't know if I want anything out of it.
1: Yeah. I think that's okay too. But, you know, I guess if you don't want to do it, I'm not going to do it either. You know, I'll do it if you want to do it.
2: I want to do it because you want to do it. So
1: I said, I guess we'll both do it.
0: One day, you find yourself standing across the street from your birth father's shop. You don't intend to show up. It's as if you've come out of a trance. You look up, and you're there. The fall's high sun beats down on your shoulders as you stare through the window.
3: Did you see him?
2: Mm-hmm. I smoked a cigarette and watched him work.
3: What was that like for you?
0: You watch what you believe is your father's silhouette. His hands working over the client's head. 4 months since you emailed, 4 months since you called, and all you have to show for it is this impotent act.
2: And I felt sort of like, you can't be to me, you know? I'm like, you can't affect me, you can't stop me from being here, you know? And I guess maybe a little hurt too, like the feeling of like, oh wow, like you're just like, continuing to live your life like you always have. You know, like I did think about the fact that we like sent him an email and gave him a call and left our number, and that he's like, you know, still gets to live his life like he's like nothing is different, you know?
0: The reason language so often fails us, despite eons of development, is not that we fail to choose the right words or that others stop short of hearing and then comprehending us. but that another, more honest meaning is forged between and apart from what we say, in silence. Silence, unlike language, cannot be improved upon. It has its own clarifying syntax. It reveals what we are too afraid to put into words. It is in these ellipses that our full intention and meaning are revealed. And perhaps it is our unwillingness to accept what silence declares, where our suffering truly begins.
3: So you want to confront him. What is it that you want to, what do you want to achieve with the confrontation?
2: I just want him to know that we exist and that, yeah, and that it hurts that he didn't acknowledge us, but also that we'll be fine without him.
3: By saying those things, you feel like what? Like what will happen?
2: I don't know. I guess in a weird way, like I feel like I will be able to like get over my issues. you know, like I feel like, yeah, I feel like it'll be like I, you know, it's like I can finally move past that one thing, you know?

0: You write your message on a blank sheet of printer paper torn in half. Of all of your attempted correspondences, this one is the most to the point. Name and intention. Why bother with anything else? Hi, you write. We're your sons. We've tried reaching out to you. We'd like to meet you. We've booked your 5 o'clock appointment. We'll be waiting across the street in front of the cafe and would love to speak. Connor and Sayer.
1: I'm going to write his name on the front.
2: Yeah.
1: I mean, the thing is, too, is what if he's right there?
2: I mean, we're going to hand it to him.
1: Yeah.
2: So he is going to be right there.
1: How are you going to do that?
0: You have booked your birth father's last appointment of the day at his barber shop. When he calls you up for your haircut, you'll hand him the note, telling him to meet you across the street.
1: How are you going to do that?
2: Walk up to him and go, be like, hi, I'm your 5 o'clock. One of us will have to do it. I'm your 5 o'clock. Hand it to him and then we'll walk out.
1: Do you want to do that?
2: I can do it. Do you want to do it?
1: No.
2: Okay.
1: Not at all.
0: It's spring of 2022 in Los Angeles. You are 29 years old. It's been nearly a year since you first sent your email to your birth father asking to meet. Nearly 2 years to the day since Connor first called you and asked to look for your birth father. Now your brother is here in front of you, hunched in front of the mirror, pulling his hair into two loose braids.
2: It's 4:23 p.m.
3: We should probably get going.
2: Yeah, we should get going because we're going to need time to park and stuff too. You ready, Connor?
3: Yeah. Just make sure I have everything.
0: You're both quiet as you walk out the door,

0: How are you feeling?
1: I'm scared. I'm nervous.
0: Yeah. What are you nervous about?
1: That he's going to be mean.
0: Yeah. Well, he doesn't really have the right to be mean.
1: Yeah, but that doesn't stop anyone from being mean.
0: But I don't know. I mean, I feel defensive of you. So if he was mean to us, I'd think about it as he's mean to you, where I'd care more, I guess.
1: That's mostly what I'm afraid of, him being mean to you, too. I don't really care what he says to me. I don't want him to hurt you.
0: Same here.
2: You pull down the driveway and onto the mile that separates you from your birth father. This street is ordinary to you now. In the nearly 2 years you have lived here, you have driven it hundreds of times. Walked it, drunk, sweaty, in the rain. You've kissed strangers on this street. At midnight, mouth full of ash.
1: What time is it?
0: It's 4:34. 4:34. Okay. Well, we're outside of it. This somehow got so much harder now that we're here.
2: You are now 20 minutes early, which gives Connor time to reconsider the plan entirely.
0: Do you think we should try... I know we plan on doing the note, but do you think that we should call him?
1: Yeah, but we already tried calling.
0: But we call his barbershop and be like, hey, I got an appointment for him at 5 o'clock. We'll say, yeah, sure, let me check.
1: And then what? What's in the note? Say we're outside?
0: Hey, yeah, this is your son's.
1: What if he hangs up?
0: Then we go in there.
1: And do what?
0: We'd say, you. I don't know. I'm okay with doing that. I've always wanted to say you to Dad. Do you want to go in together? Would that make you feel better about it?
1: I mean, if you want to, I'm done.
0: I want him to look at us in the case that he decides that he doesn't want to deal with it, so that he can at least do it once. If he decides to avoid conversation with us, at least going in there and him seeing our face, I can be like, hey, I'm here and I see you.

0: Okay. 2 minutes. One minute. Till five. Okay. You ready?
1: You?
0: As ready as I can be.
2: The first words your birth father ever says to you. Do you have an appointment?
0: Yeah, five.
2: You sit down and wait your turn. You can barely get yourself to look up at him. You fix your eyes first on the wine-colored tiles, then the client's sneakers, slack against the footrest, the shapeless, oversized black barber's tarp. Then, your father's hands as he trims stray hairs, chatting easily over the jazz music playing softly over the speakers. The walls are lined with framed photographs of what you assume were once famous Hollywood actors, whose faces you do not recognize and names you do not know. In the corner, the magazine rack full of vintage Playboy magazines. Your birth father brushes clean his client's forehead and nape with a blonde duster brush, says goodbye cheerily. He glances over at you and Connor and then calmly walks to the back door of the shop. He disappears for 5 seconds, then 10, then 15. He returns with a broom and slowly, methodically, sweeps the hair into a dustbin and then the trash. You imagine everything leading up to this moment from his point of view. Today, he woke up, probably had a coffee, kissed his wife goodbye, drove to work, attended to some regulars, made small talk about the relief of 70-degree weather or the impending invasion of Ukraine as he lined up their beards and hairlines, took a quick lunch break, scrolled on Facebook on his phone. 10 minutes ago, he probably looked up at the clock, saw two young guys walk in, and felt a wave of relief. The last customers. As he finished sweeping the hair into a bin, he was probably hit with the feeling of relaxation that comes with knowing that the day is nearly done. Now, he calls those boys up to the chair. One of them, the curly-haired one, who can barely look him in the eye, pulls a note from his pocket and hands it to him. His name is written on the front. And both boys walk out, wordlessly. And now, what has been, up until this moment, a very ordinary

0: So what you just heard was made of excerpts from the first three episodes of Reaching Out. The podcast comes from Futuro and KCRW. We are right now leaving off the story in the middle of episode three, and I really encourage you to go hear what is about to happen. Some big, big turns are right ahead. It's very satisfying. Then episode four comes out later this week, and you can actually listen to all six episodes right now if you subscribe to Futuro Plus. Reaching Out is produced, written, and sound designed by Sarah Quevedo, editing by Maria Garcia, original music by Lucy Little, mixed by Stephanie LeBeau, executive produced by Maria Garcia and Marlon Bishop. The people who put our show together today include Nadia Raymond, who produced this episode, Adrian Lilly, Tobin Lowe, Andrea Marks, Stone Nelson, Ruthie Petito, Anthony Roman, Ruby Schwartz, Lily Sullivan, Francis Swanson, Christopher Sutala, Julie Whitaker, and Diane Wu. Our managing editor, Sara Abdurrahman, our senior editors, David Kestenbaum and Nancy Updike. Our executive editor is Emmanuel Berry. 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Thanks as always to our program's co-founder, Mr. Troy Malatia. You know, whenever he returns from lunch, this is what he says to me. I don't know what to make of it.
1: I'm back. Your mommy's back.
0: Thanks, I guess. I'm Ira Glass. 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

0: we see around us all the time that our claims, when we do pursue legal action, aren't taken seriously.
1: Women are posting videos in solidarity with Jane Doe, who filed a sexual assault lawsuit against Cornell University and seven men. For Saturday, October 3rd, this is All Things Considered from NPR News. I'm Alyssa Nadworny. Voters in Brazil go to the polls tomorrow for a presidential race that is expected to be very close, despite the lack of enthusiasm for both candidates.
2: There is not a novelty around Lula anymore, and he's not the Lula who excited people in his triumphal comeback in 2022.
1: Plus, we'll talk with singer-songwriter Medium Build about how his recent fame has made it harder to remain true to himself.
3: I made a product of myself. Like, you become the suit. You become the evil guy selling you. And that's a hard thing to realize.
1: First News.
4: Live from NPR News in Washington, I'm Linda Kenyon. There are new details in the investigation of the mid-air attack aboard a commercial plane from Dubai to Tel Aviv earlier this week. NPR's Kat Lonsdorf reports the United Arab Emirates, which is leading the probe, has deemed the incident an

0: attempted terrorist attack.
1: Investigators in the UAE announced that the Fly Dubai co-pilot who carried out the attack mid-flight assaulted the captain of the plane using what's called a crash axe, a lightweight emergency tool stored in the cockpit to break through panels or jam doors in the event of a crash. Investigators said the attacker then tried to seize control of the plane's flight mechanisms. The plane had 174 people on board, many of whom are Israeli. Israeli officials had already deemed it an attempted terrorist attack, and Emirati investigators have now agreed. Both the pilot and co-pilot are alive and being questioned, and the investigation is ongoing. Israel has said the attacker is from Oman, although that has yet to be confirmed by Emirati, Saudi, or Omani officials. Kat Lonsdorf, NPR News, Tel Aviv.
0: President Trump continues a series of rallies to support Republican candidates heading into the midterm elections, with a stop in Ohio tonight. Jerry Kenney from member station WYSO has the story.
2: Trump is stumping for the incumbent Republican Senate candidate, John Husted, who's in a tight race with former Ohio Senator Sherrod Brown. Husted was appointed by Governor Mike DeWine to fill Vice President J.D. Vance's Senate seat in 2025. The president is sure to tout his economic accomplishments tonight, but with low approval ratings and many Americans still reeling from high gas prices and other economic struggles, it's unclear if his message will resonate with voters and help carry Husted over the finish line in November. For NPR News, I'm Jerry Kenney in Yellow Springs.
0: The architect of Tennessee's lethal injection protocols is stepping down from his position after the second botched execution this year. Mariana Bacayao reports from member station WPLN in Nashville.
3: Frank Strada helped design the state's new execution process after a 2020 review found that Tennessee had not properly inspected the drugs it uses to put people to death. Strada came to Tennessee from Arizona, where he oversaw three botched executions similar to Wednesday's. Krista Pike did not die after receiving two full doses of pentobarbital. Usually, just one dose is considered lethal. Pike's attorneys say she is unconscious and on a ventilator at an area hospital following Wednesday's botched execution. For NPR News, I'm Mariana Bacayao in Nashville.
0: The Coast Guard is searching off the coast of Nantucket, Massachusetts, for a medical transport aircraft with six people on board. The jet went missing early this morning. It was on its way from Bermuda to Boston. Planes, helicopters, and boats have all joined in the search effort. You're listening to NPR News. Celebrated visual artist Theaster Gates is the new owner of the last remaining manufacturer of fine china in the United States, Picard China. NPR's Chloe Veltman has the story.
4: Located near Chicago, Picard had, up until now, been run by the Picard family ever since its founding in 1893. The porcelain company's customers include the White House, U.S. embassies and higher-end retailers. But the industry has been in decline for decades. Picard's new owner, Theaster Gates, says he wants to turn things around.
5: That idea that Picard could be a place bringing artisanal manufacturing back to the fore, that's very exciting.
4: Gates is a master ceramicist himself. He's also known for restoring and repurposing defunct buildings and businesses. The artist says he plans to guide Picard's creative strategy and build a team to manage daily operations. Chloe Veltman, NPR News.
0: The Federal Trade Commission has settled with Southern Glazer's Wine and Spirits over claims it discriminated against some businesses. The FTC sued the alcohol distributor in December 2024, alleging it favored larger stores like Walmart when it came to discounts and did not offer those same discounts to smaller retailers. Under the terms of the settlement, Southern Glazer's must compensate smaller retailers if it gives better prices to larger chains, while an independent monitor will oversee the settlement for a period of 6 years. Southern Glazer's denies wrongdoing, but also says it is pleased with the settlement. I'm Linda Kenyon, NPR News in Washington.
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8: Welcome to All Things Considered from NPR News. I'm Melissa Nadworny. Hashtag I Am Jane Doe is a new campaign that is surging on social media. Around the country, women are posting videos standing in solidarity with Jane Doe, who filed a sexual assault lawsuit last month against Cornell University and seven men. NPR's Ava Berger has been following this reaction. She joins us now. And a warning, this story is about sexual assault. Hi, Ava.
9: Hi, Alyssa.
8: So let's start with the basics. Jane Doe says the men gang-raped her in a fraternity house near Cornell's campus. What do we know about the case?
9: Yeah, and Alyssa, you know that this case is everywhere. Social media, headlines, group chats. It's moving rapidly, and we keep getting more details. But I want to give you a quick recap of what we know so far. So last month, a woman who goes by Jane Doe filed a lawsuit saying she was brutally gang-raped in 2024 at a fraternity house near Cornell's campus. Local prosecutors said at the time they were not filing criminal charges. And that revelation in particular has led to huge outrage online. This criminal case was then reopened at the end of September. And on Thursday, New York Governor Kathy Hochul appointed Attorney General Letitia James as special prosecutor on this case.
8: You said there's been outrage. What has that looked like?
9: It's been on social media and campus newspapers. Remember, this started at the Cornell's campus newspaper. And a lot of it is coming from women who are current or former college students who are sharing their stories of sexual assault on campus. And there's a sentiment I've heard again and again, Alyssa, it's not just a Cornell problem. The editorial board at the University of Pennsylvania published a recent piece titled Penn Has a Cornell Problem Too. And this hashtag I Am Jane Doe movement you were talking about, it's women banding together online to stand by the woman in the Cornell case. It's kind of like the hashtag Me Too movement.
8: What else are you hearing?
9: So another part of this conversation is the difficulty survivors face when reporting sexual assault. I talked to Mia Soviero. She graduated from Barnard College in 2024.
10: I was sexually assaulted in my junior year of college, and I chose not to report it.
9: She's now an independent researcher, and she studies the neuroscience of trauma and why women don't come forward.
11: We see around us all the time that our claims, when we do pursue legal action, aren't taken seriously.
9: And there's another grim reality that I've been hearing current students tell me about the Cornell case. It's that they weren't surprised when they heard about it. Alexandra Priplesh is a freshman at Swarthmore College in Pennsylvania. She said she's seen the statistics of rape on college campuses already.
12: For me personally, it wasn't surprising, but it was horrifying.
9: And another student at Swarthmore's campus, Patricia Quimby Moore, she runs a support group on campus for survivors of sexual assault. And one positive change that she's seen on her campus is she petitioned for the school to add a new position for a specialist that supports sexual assault survivors. And the school is now in the process of actually hiring that person.
8: Thank you, Ava, so much.
9: Thanks, Alyssa.
8: For more on this story, we called Bain Kerr. He's a retired Title IX attorney who gained national attention for litigating precedent-setting civil rights and Title IX campus sexual assault lawsuits. I asked him, what does Title IX require of colleges and universities?
13: As soon as there is notice by a university, action must be taken, and that action requires investigation in coordination with law enforcement. If law enforcement, meaning any outside police authorities or prosecutors, is not taking action, the university's obligations remain. And then hearings must be held and disciplinary actions must be taken against wrongdoers who are determined through the hearing process to have committed sexual wrongs. It's a very comprehensive set of requirements, and universities are extremely well aware of it. I mean, there has to be, for example, an orientation for incoming freshmen about campus sexual assault. Title IX requires that, and every single incoming freshman has to attend that session designed to train in sexual assault prevention.
8: Why hasn't that done enough to change campus culture? Why is this still so rampant?
13: I think it's a constant battle. You have a constant turnover on campuses, people leaving after four or fewer years, new people coming in, and a constant need to educate, train, and supervise the use of drugs and alcohol to involuntarily incapacitate young women is rampant. Gang rapes, meaning two or more men, are very often the setup with these male cultures of initiation, like football, basketball, fraternities. Most of my cases were involved gang rapes.
14: Yeah, why these groups?
13: They often entail kind of rite of initiation, or at least a semblance of that. Social status, sometimes that's very explicit, as in the case I had against the University of Colorado, which was a recruiting program of the football team. Sexual conquest was part of showing that you're eligible to go to the university.
14: Wow.
13: And I think fraternities share that. Studies of hazing, initiation into the group is a critical transition. And tragically, younger and more naive women, they tend to be freshmen or sophomores, they can be really harmed and really unsafe.
14: Yeah, I've seen some research that calls this the red zone, the first several weeks of campus in the fall.
13: Yeah, that's exactly right.
14: Is there a case where the men in the group chat could be named?
13: The group chat is going to be really important. Another thing that is really common in these contexts, these gang rape contests, which is goading.
14: You know, bragging about the incident.
13: Mm-hmm. Bragging about it and really cheering on the participants. The great expose was Jodie Foster's movie, The Accused, and that was back in the 1980s, in which the gang rapists are cheering each other on. This chat group, the Snapchats, seem to possibly occupy a similar sinister role, but I think that's going to be really critical to the evidence and the investigation.
14: Let's talk about Jane Doe's civil suit. What are the ranges of outcomes one could expect from that, separate from the criminal case?
13: Typically, the cases like those are settled because the reputational injury to the university potentially is so great. And typically, the settlement, in my cases at least, has involved a number of non-monetary changes that the university agrees to make the campus safer for women.
14: Can you give me an example of something that changed following a civil case that you won?
13: The two best examples would be University of Colorado and also Florida State University. There was a very high-profile case that we had against Jameis Winston, the Heisman Trophy-winning quarterback.
14: Currently playing for the Giants.
13: Yes, right. And in both of those cases, significant reforms were part of the settlement package that the universities agreed to. In the CU case, the whole university, but especially the athletic department, made a whole book of concrete changes, interviewed every one of the 300 scholarship athletes about their experiences, and had oversight authority for 3 years over the athletic department. Colorado became a national leader in campus safety.
14: It sounds like a civil case or a civil suit is an option when Title IX or when a criminal investigation fails?
13: Yes, certainly. And even if there is no criminal investigation or even if it succeeds, the civil suit may be brought simultaneously or not.
14: Bain Kerr, a retired lawyer who specializes in Title IX litigation. Thank you so much for being with us.
13: Thank you, Alyssa. It was my pleasure.
14: A French high school protest movement has degenerated into violence, with young people clashing with police. NPR's Eleanor Beardsley reports.
1: France has a tradition of student protests, and the latest are about overcrowded classrooms and rundown facilities. But the country was shocked at how quickly this nationwide protest movement, which started late last month, morphed into what looks more like urban riots. For the past few days, TV news footage has shown lines of riot police with shields and tear gas charging young people, hooded youths chasing and kicking a downed officer, all while vehicles, trash cans, and schools burn. Sarah Canafo, a member of parliament from the extreme right party Reconquête, denounced the students on news channel LCI.
15: On voit des jeunes gens, des émeutiers, des sauvages.
1: We see young rioters, savages, who are supposed to be protesting a lack of material, destroying what the state has given them, she said. Canafo said what's needed is authority. More than 5,000 people have been arrested, according to the Interior Ministry. But people also pointed to what they saw as police aggression. Stop this, a woman wails at police as she watches from the street in a news broadcast from France 2. These are just kids. You don't need to use all this force.
16: Yes, yes, I am in the train.
1: I call longtime educator Sonia Benamour, who teaches in a poor Paris suburb. She's on her way home after her high school and hundreds of others were closed Friday.
16: The students are very furious and they want to protest about their rights. Les jeunes passent les examens pendant des heures.
1: Switching to French, she tells me how stifling their un-air-conditioned classrooms are and how they can go weeks without a substitute if a teacher is sick.
17: Actuellement, vous vous battez pour,
1: young France unbowed parlementarian Louis Broyard made an Instagram video with the students before the violence started.
17: Vous êtes légitime. Quand vous voyez que
1: you are legitimate, he tells them. High schools have everything in the rich neighborhoods of Paris, but in the suburbs and countryside, you have nothing. Teacher Benamour says she hopes the tensions cool over the weekend.
16: C'est une catastrophe que les politiques récupèrent cela.
1: But what's most upsetting, she says, is how politicians on the left and right are using the students' plight to campaign for next year's presidential election. Eleanor Beardsley, NPR News, Paris.
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0: I'm Linda Kenyon with these headlines. In Ukraine, Russian attacks have killed at least six people and damaged Kyiv's northern bridge. The attacks have created concern for neighboring countries like Moldova, which worries the war could spill over into its territory. The United Arab Emirates says the co-pilot of a Fly Dubai flight that nearly crashed with 182 people on board attacked the captain with the cockpit's crash axe. The co-pilot was identified as an Omani national. President Trump is urging people to call Senator Tom Cotton after posting what appears to be the lawmaker's personal cell phone number. He's urging the Senate to pass the Sunshine Protection Act on making daylight saving time permanent. Senator Cotton opposes it. I'm Linda Kenyon, NPR News.

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1: This is All Things Considered from NPR News. I'm Melissa Nadworny. Voters in Brazil go to the polls tomorrow. They face a familiar lineup on their ballots as they pick a president to lead Latin America's largest country. It's a rematch between a veteran leftist, the current president, and the son of a former far-right president who's trying to keep his conservative evangelical movement alive. The contest comes at a time when the Trump administration is exerting more influence and military might in Latin America, a region that has recently shifted to the right. If polls are correct, Brazil's presidential race is expected to be very close. For what's at stake for Brazil and for the world, we are joined by our South America correspondent, Carrie Kahn, who is in Rio de Janeiro. Good evening, Carrie.
2: Hi, Alyssa.
1: So on the eve of the vote, tell us what we should know about this election.
2: First off, the weather isn't cooperating. It's been nonstop rain here, casting a bit of gray gloom in Rio. The Christ of the Redeemer statue and the dramatic Sugarloaf Mountain that's just behind me have been shrouded in fog most of the day, so we're really hoping for sun on voting day. But back to the ballot, it is a big one. Brazilians will choose new governors, senators, and a whole new lower house of Congress. But all eyes are on the presidential race. There are 12 candidates vying for the post in this first round. My favorite, the veterinarian, promising free Botox for low-income women.
1: Wow, okay. Back to the front runners. One is longtime leftist leader and incumbent. Can you tell us about him?
2: Sure. That's President Luiz Inácio Lula da Silva. He is almost 81, and if he wins, this would be his fourth non-consecutive term as president. He's been posting videos of himself at the gym. He likes to ease voters' concerns about his age, and he has kept up quite a vigorous campaign schedule. His top rival is a familiar name, too, Bolsonaro, but this is Flavio Bolsonaro. His dad, Jair, lost to Lula 4 years ago and is now under house arrest, convicted for attempting a coup. Jair Bolsonaro has been barred from any participation in this election, but he did anoint his eldest son, Flavio, to take over the Bolsonaro conservative movement.
1: Okay, so the names are the same, but now take us through what voters, analysts, and pollsters are telling you about this race.
2: Sure. A few things to keep in mind. Brazil has become in recent years a very polarized country, much like the U.S., and this is going to be a very close election. I spent much of last week in Brazil's largest city and financial capital, Sao Paulo, talking to voters. On Sundays, the main Paulista Avenue is closed to cars. Joggers and families take over, as well as campaigners for Bolsonaro and Lula alike. Political crowds, however, are smaller than 4 years ago. Enthusiasm for tomorrow's contest is much lower, and cynicism is high, especially for 45-year-old Carlos Nakli, standing on the large avenue's median.
3: Votar no Lula e votar no Flávio é votar na mesma pessoa. É votar no mesmo partido, no partido dos corruptos.
2: Voting for Lula and voting for Flavio is voting for the same person, he shouts through a bullhorn. They're all corrupt, he says. Corruption is top on voters' minds, especially in the last weeks of the race, as revelations came to light that a jailed banker financially backed the Bolsonaros. Supreme Court justices also got caught up in the fray, including one seen as close to Lula.
4: Eu ia votar no mal menor.
5: The lesser of two evils.
2: Mauro Conceição is retired and 61 and says he doesn't like either candidate. Neither does his wife, Sandra. Yeah, we're going to have to choose the best one, even though it will still be the worst, she adds. Both say they will wait until they're in the polling booth to make their choice, but for sure it will not be Lula. I spoke with pollster Yuri Sanchez of the firm Atlas Intel, based in Rio, and asked him about this lack of enthusiasm for both candidates.
6: There is not a novelty around Lula anymore, and he's not the Lula who excited people in his triumphal comeback in 2022. He also kind of fails to connect with younger generations or with people online.
2: What about Flavio Bolsonaro? Is he exciting Brazil's right wing?
6: He was not the candidate that was desired, neither from the political system, because also from Bolsonaristas. And he's not the most charismatic of the Bolsonaros. Eduardo Bolsonaro, the son that is currently in the United States, he was, in fact, the one that was maybe groomed to be the next Bolsonaro president.
2: Eduardo Bolsonaro is facing multiple investigations here in Brazil, which he says are politically motivated, and he's staying put in the U.S. So in the end, Sanchez says about 80% of the electorate is locked in on who they'll vote for, leaving a small group of voters deciding this election. He started calling them the Eleitor Pêndulo, or Brazil's new swing voter. 38-year-old Camila de Zuani is one of them. She's watching TV with her newborn baby girl asleep on her chest in her tiny two-room Sao Paulo apartment. She says she's always voted for conservatives, but now is really turned off by how negative this election has been.
7: Você não tem uma democracia, você tem um ataque. Claro. E aí você acaba não tendo escolha.
2: You don't really have a democracy anymore. Just a lot of attacks and two individuals yelling at each other, she says. She wants to know how the candidates will tackle crime and stop the robberies in her working class neighborhood.
8: Back here in Rio and throughout Brazil, the economy is a big issue, with many Brazilians voting from their pocketbooks too. And they tell pollsters they cannot keep up with the cost of living, rising food prices, or their personal debt, which has grown. And in a country that takes its food and its beef seriously, you can learn a lot from a plate of picanha, as reporter Catherine Osborne has been finding out.
9: On the campaign trail in 2022, Lula made voters a simple promise.
10: Nós vamos voltar a comer picanha.
9: He said Brazilians would be able to eat picanha again. A prized cut of beef, it's long been seen as a symbol of prosperity in Brazil. The economy was still recovering from the pandemic. It has grown faster under Lula, but many Brazilians still feel the squeeze. And picanha remains out of reach for many. You'll find it at the pricier end of steakhouse menus and at barbecue stands in wealthier neighborhoods. Like this one in Rio de Janeiro's Flamengo Park, where a pitmaster flips juicy picanha steaks. Barbecue stand co-owner Marcela Pirozzi, who's 44, says she chose to set up here because these days customers aren't buying picanha in poor neighborhoods.
11: Mais conservadores. A gente não consegue estar fazendo evento particular assim.
9: Pirozzi says people are being more conservative with their spending. Across town in Rio's working class north side, 37-year-old butcher Arthur Guedes says high prices are hitting his sales too. There's more demand for cheaper meat, Geji says. So he shifted his business toward hamburger patties, not steaks. When he opens the shop fridge, it's packed with individually wrapped burgers. Under Lula, average wages in Brazil have grown slightly faster than inflation. But economic growth is slowing, and household debt has hit record levels. It echoes a term that emerged during the Biden years in the U.S., a vibe session, when the economy isn't technically in a recession, but people feel like they can't afford as much.
12: I think the vibe session term does apply in a way.
9: Here's University of São Paulo economist Laura Carvalho.
12: You can see in the polls that most Brazilians, in spite of the significant growth during the Lula administration, still see the economy as doing worse than it was before.
9: That perception gap is something that Flavio Bolsonaro, Lula's right-wing challenger, is tapping into. He often invokes picanha as a shorthand for what he claims are Lula's economic failures. In one campaign video, he walks through a supermarket, pointing out the prices.
13: Tá caro, tá caro.
9: Things are expensive, he says. He makes a point of name-checking the picanha and its price.
13: Picanha maturada, 88,90 quilo.
9: Bolsonaro hasn't laid out many details of his economic plans. Broadly, he says cutting taxes and government spending will drive growth. Lula, meanwhile, last week announced measures aimed at tackling household debt, including a debt relief program and a ban on online gambling. Back at the butcher shop, Geji says he thinks the gambling ban was a smart move.
14: Sigo indeciso para votar.
9: With voters heading to the polls tomorrow, Geji still hasn't made up his mind. For him, as for many others, it may come down to one simple question. What's on the grill? For NPR News, I'm Catherine Osborne in Rio de Janeiro.
2: Apart from the economy and issues at home, also at stake is Brazil's increasingly complicated relationship with the United States. President Trump has been flexing his power both politically and militarily in Latin America. And since coming back to office, the last seven presidential elections in the region have all gone to conservative or far-right leaders. Trump likes to take credit for the region's shift to the right, like during this recent exchange with reporters in the Oval Office.
15: Lots of people that I got elected, and the that part of our hemisphere is really turning out to be very much different than it was. They've gone from being left to going right. They're all going right.
2: This week, he said he's watching the Brazilian elections very carefully. While he's yet to explicitly endorse Bolsonaro, the Trump administration has revoked visas for officials it says unfairly treated the conservative family, and many of President Trump's steepest tariffs are still levied against some Brazilian exports to the U.S. There are few workers on the floor of the machinery shop at the Dupps Company, in the industrial corridor outside Sao Paulo. Plant manager Leandro Ferreira says his company used to export about $15 million a year in products to the U.S.
16: After the tariffs, we dropped down to zero completely.
2: He had to close down an entire shift and lay off 40% of the workforce. They make heavy machinery here used in rendering animal parts for feed and other byproducts. Ferreira says it's not fair that his small company is caught up in Trump's global politics.
16: We should not do anything. That's the first thing. Yeah, because we are independent. Other people and other countries out of our context should not be putting fingers here. But I also agree that we're not handling well.
2: He's referring to Lula's economic policies, which he blames for a lot of his company's financial ills, especially Brazil's high interest rates. For his small business, that's put borrowing out of reach and him squarely in Bolsonaro's camp. Trump's intervention in Brazilian politics is a big crowd pleaser at Bolsonaro rallies. At one recent gathering, supporters launched a huge inflatable doll of Trump clutching a Lula likeness dressed in prison garb. Flavio Bolsonaro says if he wins, he will align Brazil more closely with the U.S. That doesn't sit well with Lula's base and energizes them as well. Trump's interventions have become a vote winner for Lula. 70-year-old João Pedro shows off watches to fellow retirees nearby. They gather at this informal market in a rundown outdoor plaza in the industrial city of Mauá. All but one of the men are voting for Lula. Pedro says that's because he'll defend us against Trump.
17: Vai ficar que nem Venezuela, vai ficar escravo dos Estados Unidos.
2: We will end up like Venezuela, slaves to the U.S. and at their mercy if Bolsonaro wins, he says.
1: Okay, wow, a lot to think about there, Carrie. What are you going to be looking for as the results come in?
2: To me, Alyssa, the results tomorrow will tell us a lot about how divided Brazil has become and also how disillusioned voters are with the political class here. That's a dynamic that will sound familiar to many in the U.S. The polls open tomorrow at 8 a.m. Brasilia time and close at 5 p.m. I'm going to sign off from an unusually gray Rio, hoping for some sun when we talk again tomorrow after Brazilians have cast their votes.
1: Thank you, Carrie. We look forward to more of your coverage and your analysis tomorrow.
2: You're welcome.

0: You're listening to All Things Considered from NPR News. The U.S. military withdrew from Iraq this week, 23 years after its invasion toppled Saddam Hussein, and led to a security vacuum, insurgency, civil war, and the rise of ISIS that kept the U.S. there for two decades. NPR's Jane Arraf, who has reported from Iraq since the 1990s, joins us from Baghdad. Hi, Jane.
1: Hi, Alyssa.
0: So the Iraqi government declared a national holiday and held celebrations. Tell us about the significance of U.S. forces withdrawing.
1: Well, there weren't a lot of troops left. You know, at the height of the U.S. military presence here, there were 170,000. Recently, that was down to about 1,500. And the U.S. military had left once before in 2011 when it was relatively stable here. Iraq wanted them to leave, but then they invited them back 3 years later to help fight the militant group ISIS. And that's what they've been doing here until this week.
0: So Iran had demanded that U.S. forces withdraw from neighboring Iraq. It wasn't happy about having U.S. bases right on its doorstep. What's been the reaction there?
1: Well, Iran has painted it as a victory, as have Iran-backed militias, who have been attacking U.S. forces and diplomatic missions here in Iraq. So there are two big developments here. One is that departure of the U.S. military, and the other is the Iraqi prime minister's promise to President Trump that he'll disarm those militias. That deadline is moved into next year. It's a very tall order, but and this is also really significant, the hardest line militias announced this week that they would halt attacks, apart from shooting at enemy aircraft. Disarming, though, is a step further.
0: Mm. And what's been the reaction among Iraqis?
1: Well, they like the idea, certainly, of foreign troops out for the most part. At the tourist site of Babylon yesterday, we spoke with an Iraqi school teacher, Ashwaq Saoud. She was there with her family. She said, we think it's better for Iraq. It's our country, after all.
0: Are there any worries about the U.S. withdrawal and where that basically leaves Iraq's ability to even defend itself?
1: A lot of worries in the Kurdistan region, the semi-autonomous region of Iraq, which has been hit hard by Iranian attacks. They host opposition bases there, armed Iranian opposition bases. So there's a lot of uncertainty there and a feeling of betrayal. And we have to remember the U.S. still has a lot of power over Iraq, financially, politically, even down to determining who the prime minister is here. President Trump boasted about that. We spoke with former Foreign Minister and Deputy Prime Minister Ali Alawi. Among his books is one called The Occupation of Iraq, Winning the War, Losing the Peace. Here's his take on the United States.
2: I mean, I accused of being indifferent and incompetent. Indifferent to the outcome, incompetent in managing it. I mean, don't go on invading a country and send your troops, you know, thousands of miles and then wash your hands of the whole affair like Pontius Pilate.
1: So the U.S. toppling of Saddam Hussein dismantled the Iraqi military and then opened the door for Iran, destroying government institutions here, encouraging staggering levels of corruption. Alawi says that will need a generational shift to address that.
0: A generational shift. That was NPR's Jane Arraf, who joined us from Baghdad. Thank you.
1: Thank you.

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2: Before he was a Super Bowl champion and Hollywood actor, Vernon Davis was called out by his coach publicly. So how did that one moment shape the rest of his career? 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
4: I'm Linda Kenyon with these headlines. Officials in the United Arab Emirates say they are calling it an attempted terrorist attack. They're looking into the co-pilot's attack against the captain of a Fly Dubai flight. The UAE, which is leading the investigation, says the co-pilot used the cockpit's crash axe. The plane with 182 people aboard landed safely. The head of Tennessee's prison system is resigning after the failed execution of Krista Pike. Commissioner Frank Strada says stepping aside is in the best interests of the state. At least six people have been killed in the latest Russian attacks against Ukraine. Russia also damaged a key bridge in Ukraine and is urging foreign nationals and diplomats to leave. I'm Linda Kenyon, NPR News.

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1: From NPR News, this is All Things Considered. I'm Alyssa Nadworny. NPR's Will Stone reports on that line between proven medical treatments and alternative health practices.
2: If you're envisioning study subjects smoking weed and sipping free booze, then you have a pretty good picture of this experiment.
1: Weed versus alcohol, metabolic medicine, and yes, the science of sauna.
3: It's basically a chance for the sauna world to nerd out.
1: In September, Will Stone traveled to Oslo, Norway for the International Sauna Congress.
3: You have scientists, business operators, advocates. They're all here for a few days to talk about everything from the health benefits to the finer points of sauna culture.
1: The program included party hopping and heat treatments in, quote, floating sauna villages. So for this week's Reporter's Notebook, I wanted to talk to Will about arguably the toughest assignment at NPR. I mean, come on, you got in a sauna in Oslo? Like, was it as blissful as it sounds? How jealous should I be?
3: Pretty jealous. This was not my normal trip into the field. I never had to wear a bathrobe before doing a reporting trip before. Although I will say, when you go into a sauna with all your reporting gear and fully clothed, not as blissful as it
1: yeah.
3: might sound.
1: Fair. Okay, but seriously, what were the questions that were driving your reporting on the story?
3: A few things. I mean, this isn't really just about sauna. This is really about the broader field of heat therapy, which is something when we look across cultures, the world have been doing for millennia, whether that's, you know, a sauna or steam bath or geothermal, right? Many places have these traditions. And what's interesting to me is that the science, on the other hand, you know, is still pretty limited here. I mean, there's a whole field of thermal physiology, scientists who are looking at how our bodies respond to temperature, including heat. And there's plenty of research on kind of what happens to our bodies acutely in the heat, you know, with our heart rate or our blood vessels. But the research on how you actually translate that into advice for people, and you can say definitively, oh, this is good for cardiovascular health or mental health, you know, these large human trials haven't been done. And this is a moment in where the field is trying to basically organize itself so it can do the type of work that will really legitimize this as a lifestyle intervention. So I found it interesting to see the scientists kind of working through their process at this moment.
1: Okay, so you met scientists studying things like cardiovascular health, metabolism, mental health. What is the most surprising thing you learned about what the evidence actually supports versus kind of like what we see on Instagram or what the wellness industry claims?
3: Honestly, just how little we know. I was pretty surprised when you ask the scientists who are doing these studies, you know, who are deeply immersed in the literature, they will be pretty frank and tell you there are just a lot of things we don't know, and including, you know, social media loves protocols, right? And kind of how long you should be doing it and how often to get this result. You ask the scientists and they say, many different protocols have been tried. We really don't know at this point how to make recommendations that are very evidence-based. And so while there are some really compelling studies that have been done, like, for example, in Finland, where everyone uses sauna, and those have shown strong associations between all kinds of health benefits in sauna use, like for cardiovascular health, for mental health, you can't just basically extrapolate that and say, well, this is good for everyone. You need to do the tough, painstaking studies. And then on the flip side, what was interesting to me was that a lot of the claims that you'll see, for example, like at your gym, you know, outside the sauna or outside a hotel, you know, a hotel sauna, are not necessarily evidence-based either, and they're actually kind of, we have better evidence to suggest it's not as dangerous as it can sound when you read one of those plaques.
1: Oh, like the warnings outside the room, you said.
3: Yeah, I mean, definitely drinking in sauna, we can say, don't do that. But so some of these are actually, you know, founded in real evidence, but others actually need to be updated. So it's there's an interesting way in which there are certain claims being overhyped, and then in other areas where we do have some evidence, it just hasn't really trickled down.
1: And I just want to make sure I understand you there. You mean like a sign that could say, like, don't stay longer than 10 minutes?
3: Exactly. There's, okay. You know, and all of this is done because generally it's hard to translate the work being done, you know, by a thermal physiologist in their lab to, mm-hmm. you know, what goes up at a sauna in a hotel.
1: Sauna.
3: Yeah, exactly.
1: Yeah, Okay, so I want to turn to your larger beat. You have covered the alternative health movement for some time now, and I'm thinking things like peptides, psychedelics, high-intensity exercise. I'm curious, Will, what drives your reporting as you cover this moment in alternative health?
3: Yeah, you know, alternative is an interesting word because a lot of what I cover now is really part of the mainstream. And by that, I mean, like, you know, the wellness movement, longevity, the embrace of like biohacking and, you know, things that originate in Silicon Valley, wanting to optimize yourself. I mean, that's everywhere now on social media. And it's even being championed right at the highest levels of government. So I think what drives my reporting is just understanding, you know, where the evidence lies for a particular treatment or remedy that's being promoted, and then the gap between what's being said about that and what we know. For me, I find that often with these trendy therapies, there's like a curious scientist there, you know, somewhere doing this research. And then what's actually happened to their findings, how those have taken on a new life on social media is quite interesting because it's usually not at all they would actually tell you. So I think, you know, there's an interesting tension here with many of these therapies. I mean, we have peptides that are like the GLP-1 weight loss drugs. Those have been studied quite a bit in large trials, right? And many Americans are using them now. Then we have the wellness peptides, which have almost not been studied at all in any kind of human clinical trial. Some have almost no human data behind them. So the claims that they do any number of things for longevity or recovery or skin, often those are not grounded in the kind of high quality evidence that most people might imagine they were.
1: Will Stone covers health and science for NPR. Thank you so much for talking with us.
3: Oh, it was fun. Thank you.
1: I found out about singer-songwriter Medium Build through his dog. This summer at the Newport Folk Festival, I was at a charity baseball game. And as I watched one songwriter after another strike out, this dog ran up to me. I learned that his name was Stanley, and that he belonged to Nick Carpenter, who makes music as Medium Build. So during the festival, I went to Nick's set, and I thought, thanks, Stanley.
4: He's at the Home Depot buying all the stuff to build a house. He's storming into plumbing, talking with the toothpick in his mouth.
1: Nick Carpenter's new album is called King of Having Fun.
5: So you met Stanley without me.
1: That's right.
5: He wanders off. So I can't always record what he gets up to, but I love that he was making a good impression.
1: Wait, does he wander off and make friends for you? Like, is that a thing?
5: I have three dogs. Stanley is the newest. He's a puppy. He kind of made a splash at Newport. He's opening doors in my career. I mean, this is, I knew it. I knew he was doing good stuff, but this is proof.

0: That's why I love the dogs. They remind me, you know, you wake up and you think it's all about you, and they're like, hey, I have needs, and that's good for me. I actually do better when I'm working. You know, I'd rather be serving than be served.
1: I want to go back to a pretty big decision that you made. You're in Tennessee studying music. You're engaged. You ended the engagement. You left school. You moved to Alaska. Why Alaska?
0: My older brother moved there when I was 18. And we grew up, you know, in a pretty suburban, kind of like a conservative bubble of North Atlanta. And I had never been anywhere. You know, I'd been on like mission trips, but I'd never really traveled. And so when my brother moved to Alaska, I went up for 6 months when I was 18, and it changed my entire worldview. First time I'd seen non-Christians like living in community, and like the suburban bubble I grew up in was so one thing. To go and find out that the world was completely spinning for 1 million other types of people, I was just like, oh my goodness, this like godless, lawless, beautiful, like connected to nature place will help me find whatever is really clicking inside of me.
1: You have a song on the new album called Perceived. I wonder if we could listen to it together.
0: Yeah, let's do it.

0: company. Tell me a little bit about that song and what was going on when you wrote it.
1: Winters in Alaska are really grounding. And I remember that lyric of like, everything's going as normal, right? Like, the town hall is still happening on Twitter. Like, the day cook at the diner is still outside smoking a cigarette after his shift. Like, everything in Anchorage is so kind of like dependable. Everything's going fine. It's been a decent winter, but my brain is the enemy here. Like, not the darkness, not the snow, not the temperature, not my job, not giving me enough hours. It's like my brain is the thing, like the crippling weight of my thoughts. And this career that's happening for me, now I'm on stage and these people want to know all my thoughts and want to hear all my takes. And I had a mental breakdown. I had like a panic attack on stage. Here's all my dreams of playing music. And then you get in the business of making yourself consume, right? Like, I objectify myself. I made a product of myself. Like, you become the suit. You become the evil guy selling you. And that's a hard thing to realize.

0: Do you really want this? Do you really want this? What will you give? Do you give up your privacy? Will you give up your friendship? Will you give up your relationships? That's been my biggest struggle with the career thing, is trying to go back to being the servant.
1: That's got to weigh on you.
0: We're at a rehearsal studio, and I'm in this office, and there's all these posters of these bands, Santana and Aerosmith and Guns N' Roses. And yeah, Steven Tyler in 1985, like, could he go anywhere? I don't know. But now, he's fine. No one's going to stop him. No one cares. We have this idea that these people are gods or demigods. No one cares.

0: Wow, there is a whole childhood in that song. Pet snake, video games, stuffed crust pizza. Oh, the best.
1: I remember when stuffed crust came out. That was a crazy day.
0: Have you done anything lately that gave you that feeling of being a kid again?
1: It takes more now. I've been riding my bike a lot this year. And like the other day, I rode my bike downtown for a concert. And everyone, when I walked in, was like, "Are you okay? Like, what are you kidding?" And I don't know why. I just felt like it felt so playful. I was like, there's something childlike about it, being like, these two wheels will get me there. And you know, when the wind gets in your hair and the salt and the, like, almost feels like you're flying. If you're not in pain, if you're not thinking about the pain, or you're not thinking about your lungs, like, you just almost feel like you're

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6: It's 5:59 on this Saturday evening. 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Coming up next, Sports in America with host David Green.
7: From WHYY and PRX, this is Sports in America. I'm David Green. Well, 3 weeks in and college football is already giving us plenty to talk about. Today we start by sitting down with Jessica Smetana and Lucy Roden, hosts of College Football Happy Hour, to unpack the latest drama around Lane Kiffin, that controversial hit at the USC-Oregon game last week, and the other storylines we should be keeping an eye on in college football. And then it is Super Bowl champion Vernon Davis taking us back to a moment when his coach Mike Singletary took him to task very publicly for his attitude on the field. We'll talk about what Davis has learned from tough love, the saint-like presence of his grandmother when he was growing up, and what lessons from his playing days he has applied to an acting career in Hollywood. That's coming up on Sports in America.

0: Live from NPR News in Washington, I'm Linda Kenyon. President Trump is pledging to send a one-time payment of $90 to seniors to help them pay their Medicare premiums. The pledge comes as the cost of living is a major issue for voters, less than 5 weeks until Election Day. NPR's Frank Langfitt reports.
1: Trump announced Friday the checks would go to more than 20 million Medicare Part B enrollees. In a video, he said the money would arrive soon in people's bank accounts.
2: You'll get your money almost immediately. In everything we do, we're looking out for America's people and America's seniors and putting more money in your pockets.
1: Trump said he'll use money from the government's Medicare Improvement Fund. But according to the Congressional Budget Office, that money is only supposed to be used to improve the original Medicare program. Last month,

0: Trump promised American adults $5,000 each if Republicans keep control of the House and Senate in the midterms. Polls in recent weeks show 60% of those polled disapprove of the job Trump's doing. Frank Langford, NPR News, Washington.
1: Leaders of G7 countries have agreed to release 100 million barrels of oil and refined products over the next 4 months. As NPR's Julia Simon reports, this is especially important for global diesel markets.
2: In recent weeks, diesel prices have reached record highs, pushed up by shortages and damage to refineries in the Middle East and Russia, as Ukrainian drone strikes continue to hit Russian refineries. Last month, diesel topped $6.50 a gallon here in the U.S. For context, diesel was around $3.75 in September of last year. That's more than 70% lower. Diesel prices are even higher in some European countries. Earlier, President Trump had threatened to cut off U.S. diesel exports, which both American oil companies and European leaders opposed. Julia Simon, NPR News.
1: Multiple data centers are planned for Louisiana. Aubrey Juhas with the Gulf States Newsroom reports community colleges are preparing locals for new jobs.
3: At Louisiana Delta Community College in Monroe, about a dozen students are learning to build and maintain data centers.
4: I'm going to pass around some safety glasses.
3: Local businesses often rely on community colleges to provide the training people need to work for them. In Northeast Louisiana, the biggest business right now is Meta. The tech giant is building its largest data center here, and it needs thousands of workers. Since January, more than 100 people have graduated from Delta's new programs, which they launched with Meta's support. The college says all of the graduates are working. Some thought they'd have to leave the area to find work, and say they're glad to have an option closer to home. For NPR News, I'm Aubrey Juhas.
1: This is NPR. Two new islands have appeared off the coast of Indonesia's Krakatoa volcano. Nina Rao reports this comes after a 25-hour eruption early last month.
5: The formations sit less than a mile off opposite sides of the volcano, almost on a straight line through the volcano's crater. That's according to Indonesia's geological agency, which said that both were discovered weeks after the eruption by mariners and volunteers who sailed through the area. While officials cannot definitively confirm the origin or composition of the islands, their preliminary assessment said relatively fluid magma released during the eruption surfaced through an opening, and erupted material formed these two island-like mounds offshore. Last month's eruption disrupted thousands of flights as volcanic ash reached heights of 50,000 feet. For NPR News, I'm Naina Rao in Jakarta, Indonesia.
1: State officials across the U.S. are focusing on rising gas and diesel prices while the war continues against Iran. Some states have been offering gas tax holidays as affordability remains a top concern among voters ahead of the midterms. About one-third of states are implementing some form of fuel tax relief. Some have suspended their fuel taxes altogether, while others have temporarily reduced fuel taxes. Some states have offered relief, but only to farmers and loggers, and some others who use a special type of diesel fuel. I'm Linda Kenyon, NPR News, in Washington.
6: 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Other contributors include the estate of Joan B. Kroc, whose bequest serves as an enduring investment in the future of public radio and seeks to help NPR produce programming that meets the highest standards of public service in journalism and cultural expression.
7: Hey, everybody. Welcome to Sports in America. I love the chance to bring on new voices onto our show, and that is exactly what we're doing today. The host of College Football Happy Hour, Lucy Roden and Jessica Smetana, are here. And Jessica, I just want to say I lived in Russia for 3 years, and every time I said Smetana, it was because I was asking for sour cream. that is the Russian,
8: I know.
7: Russian word for sour cream.
8: I know. People tell me that all the time, but my grandfather was Czech, and there's a famous composer, Beatrix Smetana, who I'm a cousin of, I don't know, but that's the only word I know in Russian.
9: Dude, it's insane we don't have a sour cream sponsor yet. It feels like we've really dropped the ball on this.
7: That's what we're really going for here. That's why I'm asking you about this. Well, tell our listeners just a little bit about your show and how you two came together and why College Football and Happy Hour, because I like both. I'm here for both of those things.
9: Go for it, sour cream.
8: Yeah, well, Lucy and I worked together on the Dan Le Batard show for a few years, and she really loves college football. I've always been a big college football fan. She does a ton of awesome college football videos on her TikTok, and I host a Notre Dame show, but neither of us really had anywhere where we were regularly talking about just the whole college football landscape and picture, and you know, we both kind of have our own gripes about sometimes how college football is covered. It's a little bit, people take their takes very seriously, and you know, they cover a lot of the more nitty-gritty stuff going on right now with different legislation that's been trying to get passed, and we really wanted to do like a fun take on it and just kind of have fun, have the kind of show that we're talking about topics that you talk about at a tailgate with your friends and having fun with just how absurd and ridiculous the sport is. So that's kind of how we came up with it. And, you know, we both love happy hour. So it felt like, let's make the show an hour. Let's be happy. And let's just try to enjoy this weird sport.
7: I love that. It feels very Dan Le Batard-like. We had him on our show some weeks ago. And I feel like just bringing that sort of joy and whimsy to thinking about sports. There's so much to that because you can get so serious and it can be so annoying. Like it's sports at the end of the day. Like we're enjoying a game and enjoying a lot of the crazy stories and narratives around the game. Like just embrace that.
8: Yeah, absolutely.
7: Well, I do want to say like our three college football teams are all undefeated and are coming out of some impressive wins. Lucy, I think your Iowa Hawkeyes just won an insane game in the last moments. I have to say my brother-in-law and nephew, both diehard Michigan fans, were literally in the stadium where you scored that touchdown at the end. So thank you for devastating them. But that was a huge win. And then Jessica, Notre Dame, you take down Purdue. But I think the most impressive, my Pitt Panthers, like literally destroying Bucknell. Like that's a big victory. I feel like Pitt is actually the team that everyone should be watching right now coming out of that game.
8: And they have a big game coming up this weekend.
9: They do.
7: Yeah. Virginia
8: Looking
7: Tech.
8: Looking forward to that. Yeah. Yeah. Old former PA foe, James Franklin.
7: Yeah. No, seriously. And your whole family Steelers fans, Jessica, is that right?
8: Correct. I'm also a Steelers fan. Most of my family went to Pitt. So a lot of Pitt fans in my family. My parents both went to Notre Dame, though. So I think I've been to every Notre Dame Pitt game since I was born.
7: Nice.
8: It's always a big rivalry in my family. Yeah.
7: It's a great rivalry.
8: It is. Yeah.
7: Well, one of the narratives I wanted to ask you both about, I know you've been following it a little bit, it's Lane Kiffin, all the drama, wondering whether loyalty means anything in college football, because here's a guy who went from coaching Ole Miss to coaching a bitter rival LSU, and then he has to go up against his former team. One or both of you, tell our listeners who don't follow college football that closely who he is and why he's been so full of drama this season.
9: Yeah, so Lane is like the biggest diva in college football. I say undiagnosed narcissist. Some people just say diagnosed narcissist, which we don't know.
7: That's hippo. Transparently narcissistic.
9: Yeah, he, everywhere he's gone since he was a player, he has gone with this energy, this aura about him that is, it's in your face. It's loud. He will make jokes about you. He will do anything he can to get under your skin. And that's just how he has always operated from when he was a quarterback at Fresno State to when he was at the Raiders to, you know, abandoning Tennessee and then getting left on a tarmac after getting fired by USC. He has never done anything casually in his life. So he goes to Ole Miss, a program that historically did not really have much success at all until Hugh Freeze got there. And then he called an escort on a university phone and they had to fire him. And
7: crazy.
9: So like still, Lane's not even the craziest coach they've had at Ole Miss. And so Lane Kiffin ends up getting the Ole Miss job and just resurrects that program and makes them a national contender. And every year, jobs would open up and Lane Kiffin's name was in every single conversation. There was even a couple years ago, he was going to take the Auburn job, but his daughter, who was a student at Ole Miss, convinced him to stay. And so it was just this will he, won't he for years. And then finally last year, Ole Miss with Trinidad Chambliss, who was a player they picked up in the portal from Ferris State that no one had ever heard about before. Austin Simmons gets injured. He comes in and then just like changes college football forever. Ole Miss makes it to the playoff, but by the end of the season, everyone knew there were the most open jobs there had ever been. And it was coming down to, is Lane Kiffin going to stay at Ole Miss, go to LSU, or go to Florida? Auburn was out of that, but they were in the beginning. And so they do this like kind of, the whole thing was very like LeBron, the decision of like, where's Lane going to go? And he takes the job at LSU, which is a rival at Ole Miss. And then Lane was like, well, you know, this is how it ended. I'd still like to coach the game in the playoffs. And they were like, what do you mean? You are leaving and going to coach our arch rival, and you're going to bring, we assume, a lot of our players and coaches with you. No, you cannot coach this team. And he was like, I really want to, though. And they were like, yeah, that's just like not a good enough reason. So he threw a fit. He did not coach Ole Miss in the playoff. Ole Miss ended up winning. They beat Georgia. They were super close to beating Miami. And he takes the job at LSU, brings a lot of players with him, decides that he wants to recruit NFL players to be on the LSU staff. The SEC sues him. And then they go to Ole Miss and they lose. So that is the TLDR, even if that sounded long. There's so much more.
7: I love that. Yeah, went to his old team and lost, and that was probably the happiest day in the history of the Ole Miss college football program, getting back at him,
9: for sure.
7: I'm assuming, or pretty close.
9: For sure. There was, if you like listen to the broadcast, you hear F. Lane Kiffin throughout the entirety of the game. The crowd was just chanting it the whole time.
7: Which is amazing. I mean, Jessica, does loyalty mean nothing in college football? Like, what do we take from the fact that that's been the drama unfolding this season?
8: I would say money means a lot more than loyalty in college football. And I don't want to sound like, you know, there's no one has integrity or anything like that. Like, there's loyalty amongst coaching staffs, perhaps, and teammates and things of that nature. But usually when there is a situation where a coach can get a leg up and coach at a place like LSU and make, you know, tens of millions of dollars, they're going to take it and they're not really going to feel that bad about it. And I think that's kind of the ultimate lesson here is, like, time and time again, you know, I'm a Notre Dame fan, and what was it? I guess the last head coach at LSU, Brian Kelly, 5 years ago already in 2021 was coaching at Notre Dame. They were on the brink of possibly making it to the college football playoff. He decided he was leaving for LSU after being at Notre Dame for over a decade, which was very shocking. And it was the same thing. It was like, don't you have any loyalty to this place? You probably would have gotten a statue here if you stayed. But he wanted to take the big paycheck, and he got it. He ended up getting a massive buyout after they fired him last year. And even before that, when he left Cincinnati, it was the same thing. He left a very good Cincinnati team for Notre Dame. So that is sort of the way of coaching in college football. And some would say that it's probably not a good thing, but also it's a good counterargument to criticisms of players transferring and taking money to play at other places, because the coaches do it all the time.
7: Yeah, that's a fair point. I want to ask you about one other kind of storyline that I'm sure is coming up at tailgates everywhere, and that's this hard hit that we saw recently in a USC-Oregon game. This was linebacker Desmond Stevens with USC. He hit Oregon's quarterback, Dante Moore. And for people who don't follow football that closely, like, when a quarterback is on the run and slides, that's basically the end of the play, and defenders have to stay away from them. And if you take advantage of a vulnerable quarterback and hit them hard, particularly when they're sliding, it can be like, you know, I mean, it's horrific, it's violent, and you get penalized for it. I guess I'm curious what you both made of this. I mean, quarterbacks are so incredibly mobile these days that a lot of defensive players will say, like, there's nothing I can do. Like, if I stay away from them, they're going to gain 20 more yards. You know, if they start to slide, like, I can't stop my body from moving. This was a vicious hit as Dante Moore was sliding. I think what bothered me the most, though, was that, you know, this USC player was celebrating afterwards. I don't know what you both make of this. Like, is there anything that a defensive player can do when they've started to fling themselves at a quarterback and then a quarterback slides at the last second? How can college football do a better job of protecting quarterbacks, but also honoring the fact that this is a violent sport?
9: This is one where, like, Dante Moore slid a little bit late. Like, it's very much like they're just two objects in motion. It is very hard to stop two objects in motion. What makes this one so egregious was his reaction. They delayed that game 15 minutes. He was on the floor or on the ground. The ambulance is there, and he is still dapping up his coaches and players on the sideline, which, like, super inappropriate from all of USC. What made that so egregious was, like, we see hard hits like that in football all the time. I really do think a lot of it is you are in motion, someone else is in motion. It's just like the laws of physics. It's going to be hard to stop. What is so weird with that one was, like, Dante Moore had gotten the first down on that play. He went in for the hit, and he is celebrating like it's nobody's business. When Dante Moore got the first down, if we're not even acknowledging that he is on the ground. So it added this just kind of, like, vitriol to the whole thing and the reaction to it. It's very hard to, like, look at that hit objectively now when you have the outside of him flying around like a bird after that's happened and just the way that USC chose to handle it. I think that is why it's getting such a strong reaction. If this hit had happened and that, you know, he had decided to just like chill out and take a knee or whatever, I think we would have been like, God, that was a terrible hit. It would be more about the two objects in motion. It just was overshadowed just by like the worst sportsmanship I've ever seen in my life.
7: Yeah.
8: Yeah, I would agree with that. Like, it's hard to say that there wasn't intent given the scene afterwards. And I think that is sort of the thing that a lot of coaches will hammer is like, don't try to take someone's head off if they're sliding. But this is, you know, in many ways, when you're watching it in slow motion, it looks terrible. But on the field, it is a bang, bang play. Like, that's what you call it, right? So it's hard to tell how much reaction time the player really had. But even so, like, yeah, seeing what happened afterwards, and Lucy's right, like, he didn't even make the play behind the first down marker. So
7: yeah, what are you celebrating?
8: Right, I mean, exactly. He tackled him too late. Yeah, it just was really awful to see. I really hated that for Dante Moore. And I think, like, there's definitely ways to make football safer. And I think one thing that has changed around football, at least in my lifetime, has been like the culture around hits like that, where they're not really celebrated as much when players are getting injured. But I think when I was younger, that definitely was not the case. Like, there would be injuries all the time on the field. And, like, you know, I'm old enough to remember Bountygate being a whole scandal in the NFL. And that has sort of changed. It doesn't mean that the sport's any safer, though. And certainly if like stuff like this can happen because players are moving so quickly, that might be a thing that a coaching staffs need to like really look at and teach quarterbacks how to make sure that they're protecting themselves. But there's no way to protect yourself against a player who's trying to hurt you, if that is in fact what this defender was trying to do.
7: Yeah, which the reaction made it sound like. And I guess that's the lesson for me for like young players on the defensive side of the ball who are coming up. It's like, if you accidentally hurt someone, like, I mean, take a knee and never celebrate that. But I guess, you know, like, Jessica, you and I are both Steelers fans. Yeah. It's like every single home game they play Renegade and they show right. like several minutes of the history of vicious hits by Steelers defenders. And I sit there waving my towel and celebrating every second yeah. of that. Like, at what point is it on kind of, you know, NCAA and the NFL, you know, saying if you truly never want to celebrate hard hits that can hurt people, you got to stop the marketing. But then that makes it a different sport. Like, this is the really tough reality of loving football.
8: No, that's definitely a great point about the marketing. I mean, I think that is a reason why a lot of people really love the sport, because it isn't like, it is hard and people do get hit and people like to see big hits, and we definitely celebrate them. And that is the point of tackling someone, is to stop them. And you have to put a lot of force into doing that. I think, you know, of course, there's ways to do that better and more strategically. And I think maybe there has been some improvement there, but I don't know if you'll ever create a full contact sport like football without the threat of violence or injury in it.
7: Yeah, no, I totally hear you. Well, everyone should check out your show. It's College Football Happy Hour. Jessica Smetana and Lucy Roden. Hope you both will come back. Love chatting.
8: Only if the Steelers keep beating AFC North teams.
7: From your mouth to God's ears. I love it. Thank you both so much.
8: Thank you.
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12: I'm Maria Hinojosa, this week on Latino USA. 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
14: Have you ever been absolutely chewed out after you screwed up? like taken to task in front of your peers. And what's worse, the person ends up being right. It is week 8 of the 2008 NFL season. Hall of Fame linebacker Mike Singletary brings his hard-nosed, old-school approach to a woeful 2-5 49ers team as he takes over as interim coach. His first game at the helm is a 34-13 thrashing from the Seattle Seahawks at home. In it, his hot-headed star tight end Vernon Davis slaps a Seahawks defender on the helmet and gets a personal foul penalty.
15: Vernon Davis, decent game, but gives up and gives Seattle's defense a little love tap there on the old face mask. That draws a 15-yard personal foul. It also draws the ire of his coach.
14: Coach Singletary is absolutely livid. He immediately pulls Davis from the game and tells him to hit the showers.
15: 49ers lose 34-13.
14: In the postgame press conference, the coach singled Davis out and let him have it with one of the most infamous callouts in NFL history.
16: Vernon, it was something that I told everybody at the very beginning of the week. I will not tolerate players that think it's about them when it's about the team. I want winners.
14: Though he was stung at first, the highly regarded tight end came to see the incident as the moment he turned his career around. It was a wake-up call, a plea from a passionate coach to help him realize his full potential. Today on Sports in America, we're going to talk with Pro Bowler and Super Bowl champion Vernon Davis about the virtues of well-timed tough love through the lens of hindsight. We'll go deep on his challenging childhood, the saint-like presence of his grandmother, and how, off the field, he turned a passion for the arts into a thriving foundation and Hollywood career. In some ways, his accolades, his ring, the many fruits of his post-NFL career can be traced to being called out by that furious coach.
7: I think so many people look at your story and your career and think of a big defining moment, which was, you know, in some of the early days with the 49ers, your coach Mike Singletary calling you out in a way that was so rare. And I think we all heard that, and there was a sense of like, oh my God, like not just as a coach talking to a player behind the scenes, but like publicly calling you out, why he benched you, the whole thing. You look back on that, was he right about you at that moment in time?
17: Yeah. I would say he was right, because when I got into the NFL, it was, you're young, so you're trying to figure things out. This is the next level. You have money now, and you're trying to, well, for some people who have goals and aspirations, they want to become the best at what they do. And sometimes you don't know how to do that. I had to learn that it wasn't about me. It was more about the team. And that's what Coach Singletary was there. That's what he was trying to tell me. He was like, look, he wanted to help me navigate that. And I didn't quite understand in the beginning, but I had to learn through tough love. And I believe he was definitely right about what he was saying about me. A lot of people might say he should have handled it differently, but you know, who knows? At the end of the day, it doesn't matter, because whatever he was going to do, whatever he did, it was going to help no matter what, because it was meant to be. You know what I mean? So I'm just elated that he was there at the time.
7: Have you thanked him personally for that?
17: Oh, yeah. Singletary and I had many conversations. We've had many moments. And yeah, we were able to connect after the fact. And yeah, I'm sure he's you know, he still thinks about it, and he's proud. I mean, he helped me. I mean, that's what we're for, man. That's what people are for. That's my job, to help the person that needs help. It's his job to help that person that needs help. Like, that's what we do. That's what we're supposed to do.
7: There's always this sort of belief that you can't change someone who doesn't want to be changed. And I think about kind of the Singletary moment. Like, did you change because you wanted to change, or because you were forced or pressured to somehow?
17: No, I think things have to be brought to your attention. You may not be aware of how you're acting, or maybe the way you're acting is causing this to happen. It may not make sense to you, but there's someone who can bring it to your attention and explain it to you in a way that it makes sense. And that's what happened for me. It made sense. I'm like, okay, this is not the guy I am. I'm a high character guy. I'm a leader. I want to be a leader, but only way I can be a leader is if I do things the way this mentor of mine is telling me. So it's just like anything else. It's like maybe it's just like me growing up in the hood and my grandmother trying to educate me and give me some of her discernment. I either listen or I don't. Same way in the NFL, you either listen or you don't. It can go one or two ways.
14: To some extent, Vernon's high character can be derived from overcoming the difficult circumstances of his childhood. He grew up in what he describes as a rough neighborhood in Washington, D.C. He only saw his dad on rare occasions. His mom battled severe addiction. As the eldest of six siblings, one of whom was future NFL quarterback Vontae Davis, Vernon was compelled at an early age to act as the father figure in the household. Throughout, his grandmother was the pillar of strength they needed, and sports was the outlet for the rage, the sadness, and the fear that Vernon was carrying.
7: Can you kind of paint me a picture of what home was for you as a kid?
17: Yeah, I think home for me growing up, it was a lot of fun. I had a lot of fun as a kid growing up, but there were a lot of obstacles that I had to face because of the environment that I grew up in. Petworth District of Washington, D.C., a lot of people who don't know, was one of the worst areas in Washington, D.C. So as you can imagine, being a kid walking out the door, there's a liquor store on the left, and there's about 20 to 30 guys standing on the corner. There's a lot of negative influences that I had. So I had to navigate and use a lot of discernment early on as a young kid. And there were some challenges, but I do not regret the way I was brought up. I love the way my journey was able to take me through the ebb and flows of just life and just trying to understand and navigate what's right from what's wrong. And it's just a beautiful thing when you can look back on that and see where you are now standing today.
7: It's an amazing thing to hear that growing up in an environment like you did, having to learn these lessons about what's right and what's wrong so vividly. I mean, say more about that and how that childhood shaped you.
17: I feel like every great outcome has a lot of chaos in the midst early on, because you know if you have to be able to go through that, because if how can you enjoy, how can you look at yourself in the mirror and say, okay, this is what I had to go through? How can you shed tears of joy if you don't have those obstacles from the past? It's just the way it's supposed to be. It shapes us as a human being. It gives us character. It gives us dimension when we have those different storms in our life. So that's why I tell everyone, like, growing up in D.C. really, really is something that I hold on to, because I know, you know, I never really forget where I came from, because that has got me to where I am today and where I'm standing. I'm extremely grateful for that.
7: In all of your story, your grandmother just emerges as this kind of mythical character in your life. What did she mean to you?
17: Oh, my grandma was everything. She was my inspiration. She was everything that I needed to be able to just get through every day. You know, day to day, I relied on her, just her understanding, her wisdom, going to church. You imagine everything, all of the knowledge and discernment that she had as a grandmother. I was able to take that in and listen to it. You know, as a kid, you're not going to always, some of the things that an adult tells you, like especially your parents, it's just going to brush off of you, right? But for some reason, it was able to stick with me. You know, I really listened. And my grandmother used to always say is, be fast to listen, slow to speak. You know what I mean? And what that says is that open your ears and make sure that you're understanding and paying attention, being cognizant and all those different things, because what you take in is going to be able to help you now and in the future, especially if you're paying attention and you're learning the lesson.
7: You talk about navigating what's right and what's wrong in that environment. And I know there was the temptation of drugs, of violence that a lot of people around you fell into. Was there something as you were listening to your grandmother that you remember holding on to that might have, you know, pushed you in the right direction?
17: Yeah, my grandmother was big on empathy. She always said, treat other people with kindness. No, doesn't matter what's going on in life. Doesn't matter what's going on, what they say to you, what they do. You always treat them with kindness and fairness. And she's right, because life is all about how we treat other people.
14: Vernon had depth and range as a kid. For all his extraordinary athletic ability, at the University of Maryland, he actually majored in studio art.
7: I was struck by learning how much you felt like you needed to keep inside when it came to interests and goals as a kid, stuff that you really wanted to do, but you were worried that it wasn't cool. It wasn't what a young man who was an athlete should do. Take me back into that kid, and what were the interests that you felt like you just, you were craving, but you couldn't really pursue them?
17: Popularity was basketball. Popularity was football. It was maybe baseball, but it wasn't walking around the school with an easel in your hand or a canvas with a paintbrush and paint in your backpack. That wasn't cool. That was something that you just didn't want people to see. Like it wasn't the norm. It was different. I couldn't do that as a kid because I always wanted to be the cool guy. I wanted to fit in. I wanted to be a part of that group. You know what I mean? I didn't understand that the thing that we looked at as not cool was the thing that people will be cheering and clapping for later on when you get older. Like, a lot of people love artists. A lot of people love actors and musicians, right? But as a child, and when you're growing up in a poverty-stricken neighborhood or you're just growing up in the hood in general, that's not looked upon as cool.
7: So when you think about your growing up and then football, like, did football save you, or is that too simple a statement?
17: Football did save me. I think football was therapeutic for me. Football was a way for me to channel my emotions, my anger, and all of the things that I went through as a kid. Because I grew up in the house with my grandparents and my six siblings. My grandmother raised all of us. My parents wasn't around. As a kid, like, that's hard to adapt to. Like, every child wants their mom and dad around. I mean, you have a school play or something going on in your school. Maybe parents get to come for the day, but you don't have anyone. Your grandmother can't make it, or maybe she can, but you want your mom and dad there. So all of that trauma that you're building, that's a lot of trauma on a kid. And the hardest part is just being able to navigate through that and knowing that trauma is going to follow you. So you have to break that trauma. Like, some people break it through having a therapist. Some people break it through having mentors to talk to. I tried to break it through playing the game of football, just sports in general. That kept my mind occupied. It gave me all the fire that I had in me, the anger. That turned into passion, and that passion was me playing football.
14: Because of the often chaotic family dynamic Vernon navigated as a kid, he's made it a priority to ensure he provides for his kids as an adult. He takes a lot of pride in being the kind of dad he never had.
7: I want to ask you about what success means, because, you know, you talked about that you, part of your goal, you know, to get to the NFL was to kind of avoid falling into the traps that you faced growing up as a kid. Like, being successful and being able to give something to your family, like, is that mostly money and resources, or does success mean something much broader than that to you?
17: The money can do a lot of different things for people. It can put people in therapy. It can give people, it can put people in different classes. It can help your family with find a place to live. It can help your family with bills and things of that nature. Yes. And I feel like me being able to make it allowed me to have the financial freedom to be able to help my family and to give them some kind of stability, but not just give, because you can't just keep giving. There has to be an understanding that, hey, I can help you, and I can only give you what you need, not what you want. My grandmother used to say that all the time. You're never getting what you want, but I'll give you what you need. And giving somebody what they need is the essential things of life, like water, maybe some clothes, just things for them to be able to get through life. But you have a life of your own, so you have to learn to be self-sufficient and help yourself. My help can only go but so far. Mm-hmm. You know what I mean? So that's just through discernment. That's just not having the wisdom to understand and know how to be a leader. That's just part of being a leader. You know what I mean? So it's just, but it has afforded me the ability and just the privilege to be able to help my family and be that leader that they need.
7: And that's included your mom, right? I mean, I know you grew up without your mom around, and she had a lot of struggles with drugs. But it sounds like you were able to reconnect later in life, and sounds like that was tremendously important to you.
17: One thing you said it early on. You said you can't help someone who don't want to be helped. And I learned that with my mom. I learned my mom had a drug addiction. And I thought that by me having money, I could help her. Me having money did not help my mom. She didn't want the help. So I could only do but so much for her. And I had to learn that. I learned that through the success that I've been able to have and just experience with her and just going through that. Yeah, that whole experience pretty much.
7: I think you described a time when you two went car shopping together. What was that like? Tell me about that day.
17: Yeah, she was, this was when I was in Washington, when I arrived in Washington, D.C. She was making strides to get better. She did. She was better. She was clean, and we were able to connect in ways we never been able to. And so connecting with her and just being able to take her to the auction and find her a car she was happy. She never had a car before, and that was her first time owning a vehicle. So as that car was coming out, she was super excited. We got it. We took a couple bids on it. We won it, and she was just overjoyed. I mean, that was like the best moment, one of the best moments of her life. She was just so excited. That was a great feeling for me because watching her smile, watching her just be excited about that and happy was beautiful.
7: What did she think about you being an NFL player? How does she reflect on that?
17: Me being an NFL player, I don't think there was never really any emotion with my mom, because when I got drafted, she wasn't there. I had never even had a conversation with her, so I didn't know. I can't really tell you what her emotions meant to me, because I never really saw the emotions behind me making it.
14: Though Vernon wasn't able to share his rise in the NFL with his mom, his talented younger brother Vontae traveled a parallel path. A two-time Pro Bowler in his own right, Vontae Davis idolized his older brother and was known for his tenacity as a lockdown corner. Without warning, in April 2024, though, Vernon lost his brother, the man he calls his best friend. Since his little brother's passing, Vernon has tried to live in a way that honors his memory.
7: I know your brother, also in the NFL, suffered a really devastating death that we all read about a few years ago. And I'm so sorry about that. And I wonder, like, how do you remember him, and what role does his journey kind of play in your life journey?
17: Yeah, my brother was like my best friend. He was like, he's my brother, my best friend, my child. We've had great experiences together. We've had wonderful moments. I remember every last one of them from the time he was born all the way to the time he passed away. He was just a great, great human, full of life, never really upset about things, never really saw him disappointed, never saw him having a bad day. He was just always full of joy, great outlook on life, tons of aspirations to be better than he was yesterday. He just lived every day like it was his last. He just never had a bad day.
7: How do you make sense of that loss?
17: I think loss, in order for us to become who we need to be, I feel like we have to experience loss, especially the ones who are really extremely close to us. When you experience loss like that, that does something to you. It changes you. It changes you forever. It gives you more insight on what life is truly supposed to be like. And at some point, after you're healed, you find the joy in it. It's not like the worst thing in the world, honestly. It is when it initially, but after you realize that you can't bring this person back, there's nothing you can do. So what are you going to do? You're going to grieve for the rest of your life. You're going to dwell on the moment that they passed away, and then you were totally depressed and sad, and now you got to take depression medication. Is that how you're going to be? No, you can't be like that. Your family don't want you to be that way. You take the joy out of them. The joy is being able to have this gift that they left you behind.
14: Coming up, we will have more from our conversation with former Pro Bowl tight end Vernon Davis.
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14: Welcome back to Sports in America. I'm David Green. When Vernon Davis got called out by his coach in 2008, it was really a turning point in his career. I wanted to know if Vernon saw coaches in today's NFL who would hold their players accountable in the same way. I mean, as you think about coaches out there in the NFL today, like, who would you look for to want to play for? I mean, now that you've been through this change, are there some coaches where you're like, you know, that person's no Mike Singletary, or that's not the kind of coach who I could play for given the journey that you've been on?
17: No, I think coaching, the way the game is played nowadays is totally different than from when I was playing when I first started, and the way the coaching is totally different. I mean, everything changes over time. I mean, the way you handle your players, the different systems you have in place, like everything's different. Like coaches back in the day, you think about, like we used to go two-a-days. Like that's no longer happening. Right? Like, it just changes. I mean, the style of coaching, everything. No one's coaching the style that Coach Singletary had. Like, a lot of teams, they aren't implementing that kind of structure. You know what I mean? What's expected is different. Like, it's just different. It's just different. And I think that it's great. It's always good to see change. It's always good to see the game evolve.
14: What exactly is different? Like, when you say that there aren't as many Mike Singletary coaches anymore, I mean, is it less like personal relationship with players?
17: No, I think Singletary's coaching style was totally different. Like he built a custom heel for guys to run it. Like, he had all these different things, like maybe just the old school way. I don't know how I can describe this to you, but it's just the old school way of coaching. Like, we got a lot of old school coaches out there who are no longer in the game anymore. But you look at everything that Coach Singletary believed in, how he believed the team should practice, how he believed a team should train. Like, there's different things he's implementing, incorporating into the environment. There's maybe we have to do 300-yard shuttles, a set of three 300-yard shuttles before practice. You know what I mean?
14: Mm-hmm.
17: A lot of that stuff is not being done today. Maybe when we come back from our break and training camp starts, maybe we have to do 15 to 20 100-yard runs and we're being timed. That's not happening today. That's not happening. So that's why I say the coaching style and what they believe in is totally different.
14: Not every athlete gets a proper chance at redemption. But for Vernon, there was a full circle moment that validated his growth and maturity as a player and a leader for the 49ers 4 years after his coach publicly held him accountable.
20: From the 14. Smith on 3rd and 3.
14: January 14th, 2012, a trip to the NFC Championship on the line. The Niners are down by 3 with 9 seconds left.
20: He throws to the end zone, and a catch is made by Vernon Davis for a Niners touchdown.
14: After the touchdown, with the weight of the world lifted off his shoulders, Vernon ran to the sidelines and wept in the arms of Coach Jim Harbaugh. I want to ask you about one moment. Was in January of 2012. You and the Niners were in the playoffs and down by 3 to the New Orleans Saints as the clock is ticking down. And I think everyone was thinking about whether the Niners were going to get a field goal to tie the game. And you caught a pass from your quarterback, Alex Smith, in the end zone. And, you know, Niners moved on. What did that moment mean, given everything that had kind of happened up to that point?
17: That was a special moment for us because we struggled. When Mike Singletary was there, Mike Nolan, then Mike Singletary, we struggled a lot. Like, it wasn't good. I mean, looking at it, it never got better until Harbaugh came in. So when he came in and he changed the dynamic of the team and the culture, we were able to make it. And I remember that day when we walked out on the field. I mean, everyone was just like pumped, ready to go. I mean, we've been waiting for that moment. We had a great team. We had great skilled athletes. We had a lot of stars. I mean, it was meant for us to play on that stage.
14: Was that touchdown catch some kind of statement to yourself or to your teammates or to us as fans or to the NFL or to the world?
17: Yeah, I think that touchdown catch was just me just being in the moment. I was just so in the moment. All I wanted to do was just help my team break through. I helped them come through and win and make it to the Super Bowl. Because that's what we play this game for. We make it so that we can make it to that ultimate place, which is the Super Bowl championship. And that's all I could think about. I just, you know, that's the only reason why it was done. It was just me just being focused on my job, doing what I had to do, handling my responsibility, and playing within the scheme of the team.
14: Would that moment have happened for you without the Mike Singletary moment?
17: I don't think that moment, like I said before, I feel like everything that's for you is for you. It was meant for Mike Singletary to be there. It was meant for us to have that experience that we shared. And I can't really tell you. I think that if I didn't have any clarity on what I was doing and how I was doing it, I don't think that moment would have never came. No, because I would have probably been on another team. I would have probably, something else would have taken place. So that's why I said Mike Singletary being there, it was meant for him to be there. That moment was supposed to be shared with me.
14: After nearly 10 seasons with the Niners, a championship in his only year in Denver, and then a four-year stint playing at home in Washington, Vernon Davis has traded in the playbook for a screenplay, nurturing his deep love for the arts into a movie career. In Hollywood, his trademark range has been on full display. He has starred in action thrillers alongside A-listers like Morgan Freeman.
0: Be careful. Could be coming for you.
14: The practices he perfected on the field, think less, be present, let the moment flow through you. He now pours into those roles.
21: Post NFL days, it sounds like you've, you know, really been leaning into a new chapter in Hollywood on the big screen. What has acting been like and what has it given you that feels the same as being a football player or feels totally different?
17: You have to have discipline when it comes to acting. I feel like when you're in front of the camera, when it's time to go, of course you get the chance to spend time with the character. You have the script, you break down the script. Now you understand who this character actually is. You get to live with this character and the different beats within the script, within the film. And I know what I'm going after. As long as you know what your overall objective is, then you can live truthfully in that moment. And it took me some time to understand that. Once I started to understand that, I was able to tap into, like, I don't know, just everything that it takes to hone in on a character. You know what I mean? So it's just a beautiful thing. There's a lot of similarities when it comes to this and football, for sure.
21: What are some of the other similarities? Curious.
17: I think the other similarity is just being consistent, repetitive and consistent. And I say that because you have to understand you always need a coach. And when you get that coach, you have to stay consistent with that coach. So for me, I've been working with my coach probably since I walked away from the game of football. We work every week and we do different activities, different drills, just staying in the mix of the material and staying in the mix of just like the creativity of like character development and just reading, whether it's reading Shakespeare material, just all that kind of stuff. That's how football was. You got to stay in the mix of it in order to be able to grow and evolve.
21: What's harder, learning lines or learning a playbook?
17: Learning a playbook, for sure.
21: Really? Why is that?
17: It's just hard because a lot of terminology. I mean, if you think about it, it's a lot that goes into a playbook. And I tell people this all the time. Like, when I was in Washington, I had to play every position. So if you get one word, they might say one word. They might say GOAT. And with GOAT, I have to know what X, Y, and Z does. So I can be on any side of the ball. He says GOAT. I got to know what X, Y, Z. Yeah, and there's like probably 25, 30 different words that I have to learn. So it's a lot that goes into the game of football.
14: His prolific playing career was impressive enough, but Vernon says he is still not finished. These days, he finds himself trying to come up with ways to help kids like him, dreamers with a wide variety of talents and curiosity who need support in their circumstances. Whether it's on the field, on a stage, or on a canvas, Vernon's dedicated to providing opportunities for young people. In 2011, he created the Vernon Davis Foundation, which promotes art education and creative outlets for kids who otherwise might not have had the resources.
21: Do you still feel like you're chasing something like you did for so much of your early years, or are you done chasing?
17: Oh, no, I always feel like I'm chasing something. I don't even feel like, honestly, I don't even feel like I play football. I don't even see that. I don't see football. I don't feel it. I mean, I approach each day one day at a time, and there's always something that I'm focused on and I want. Only thing I want to do is succeed at everything that I touch, everything that I'm into, anything that I'm passionate about. I want to succeed at it. So if I want to succeed at it, then I have to understand, just like acting, the overall objective. What's my overall objective in this? Right? What am I chasing? What do I want? What do I want for myself? What I want for myself will be able to inspire people. It'll be able to help my family. I'll be able to leave behind a legacy. You know what I mean? Like everything that comes with me, my character, integrity, everything I stand for, everything I want to do in life, I just do it. I don't really think about what people think. I don't think about anything other than just being in the moment and doing what I'm doing, doing what I love. When you love what you do, success will follow it.
21: I think about that kid, you know, and I mean, when you were a kid and not feeling like you could have an easel or a paintbrush and be cool. And it makes me think about masculinity in today's society. Like, I feel like the pressure to be a tough guy and be masculine for at least many younger people is stronger today than ever before. Does that worry you? That there are more and more kids out there who are kind of in your shoes but don't feel like they can be artists or do things that might seem less cool?
17: Yeah, I know there's a lot of kids out there. I know there's kids, especially there's always going to be the inner city. There's always going to be neighborhoods where there's poverty, there's a lot of negativity, and there's always going to be a kid who grew up like me. They're always going to have that issue. But the thing we do, we can create notoriety, we can create awareness to it and make it better. That's why I created the Vern Davis Foundation for the arts, to inspire kids so that they can understand that it doesn't matter what no one is saying or how they're looking at you, pursue it.
21: Art can be cool.
17: Art can be cool. Absolutely.
21: So I'll finish with, like, I mean, I'm a lifelong NFL fan, and I feel like I obviously don't understand nearly as much as what I could. Like, what's one thing that we fans still don't understand about Sundays?
17: Maybe Sundays, you don't really see everything. You don't really, the stadium's just a blur. You don't really see the stadium. You can feel it, but you don't see it.
21: As a player.
17: Yeah, it's just you, and it's just that moment. It's just everything that's on your mind, everything you know you have to do. You have to go out, you have to execute every single play. You have to be great. You can't make a mistake. You have to be extremely perfect. But if you do make a mistake, you get up, dust yourself off, and get back on it. But the hardest thing to do is when you don't, if I go out and run a route and I drop that pass, you're just hoping that you don't drop the next one. But once you make that next one, it's just, you're like, okay, I'm back. It causes you to be extra careful and to be more focused when you do make that mistake.
21: Hmm. So it sounds like you really can mostly kind of block out the noise, so to speak. I feel like we all as fans think that, you know, we can kind of throw an offense of the opposing team off course if we're loud and raucous. Are you saying it doesn't matter as much as we think it does?
17: It doesn't matter. The louder you get, the more exciting it gets, and the more the moment comes alive. Like, that's what we feed off. We feed off of those noises. We feed off of that energy. So if the stadium's loud, I know how I'm super locked in. I'm focused. I'm ready to go. I know my assignments. I got to be on point. I got to execute.
21: Even though you're telling me that, I'm still going to go to my next Steelers Ravens game, and I'm going to be loud as hell to try and throw Lamar Jackson off course, even if it doesn't matter, even if it emboldens him. But I appreciate the honesty. Let me live in my own lack of reality. Hey, Vernon Davis, this has been such a pleasure. What a life story, and I really appreciate you spending some time with us.
17: Absolutely. Thank you for having me.
14: Next time on Sports in America, you might have assumed Oksana Masters' fate was sealed before she was even born.
2: My birth parents, when I was in the developing stages, were on vacation, and they were in that wider spread of where Chernobyl was affected.
14: Her birth mother was exposed to toxic radiation from the Chernobyl disaster, leaving Oksana with a handful of permanent birth defects. Sports helped her find power and pride in her own body.
2: I really didn't see myself as strong or capable or powerful or athletic whatsoever. I guess sports for me was that pathway and that bridge to learn how to love all of me, not just the parts I pick and choose.
14: After years of competing at the highest levels, she is now the proud owner of a whopping 24 Paralympic medals in four different sports: rowing, skiing, cycling, and the biathlon.
2: I've always said that competing in sports has been a way for me to scream silently.
14: Oksana's story is next time on Sports in America.

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1: And now it's time for Headlines of Yore. I'm Avi Wolf-Manert. Today's headline comes from the York Dispatch on October 1st, 1901, Among the Lakes of Killarney. That was the headline for a travel article about Ireland, and it mentions a place in County Cork called Shanagarry Castle. That castle, set near Ireland's southern coast, was on a plantation owned by the Penn family, and it was here in the 1660s where a young William Penn had a pivotal encounter with an itinerant preacher named Thomas Lowe. Afterward, Penn publicly declared his allegiance to the Society of Friends, also known as the Quakers. Penn's father, a prominent British admiral, was furious, but Penn did not relent, nor did he relent when he was arrested for attending Quaker meetings. Ultimately, Penn's conversion to Quakerism set him on the spiritual, philosophical, and political journey that led him to the New World. Penn sought to create a land of religious tolerance where groups like the Society of Friends could worship without persecution. Pennsylvania was his attempt to put this holy experiment into action. Penn's interest in this experiment was rooted in his Quaker faith, and his Quaker faith was rooted in his time in Ireland, which means Philly, in a sense, has some Irish roots. This has been Headlines of Yore. More headlines at billypenn.com/yore.
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1: Live from NPR News in Washington, I'm Linda Kenyon. Tennessee's prison chief has submitted his resignation following the botched execution of Krista Pike, which her attorneys say left her unconscious and on a ventilator. NPR's Frank Langford reports.
2: In a statement, Frank Strada, the commissioner of the Tennessee Department of Prisons, said his resignation was in the state's best interest as it launches an independent review of what went wrong. Quote, I believe this review is entirely appropriate and necessary, as I look forward to doing everything I can to help determine exactly what occurred, the statement read. Tennessee officials failed to execute Pike Wednesday after administering two doses of pentobarbital. Witnesses said after Pike received the first dose, she said her arm was burning. Pike, then 18, was convicted of killing a classmate in 1995. This was the second failed execution in Tennessee this year. Executioners tried for over an hour to place an IV into a man convicted of kidnapping and killing three people in 1994. Frank Langfitt, NPR News.
1: Americans could see some relief from high fuel prices after the G7 nations agreed to release 100 million barrels of oil and fuel from emergency reserves. But as NPR's Windsor Johnston reports, that relief may be short-lived.
3: Americans could see diesel prices start to ease this month as emergency fuel reserves reach the market. Tom Closa, chief energy advisor for Gulf Oil, says any relief

0: will be temporary, warning that the cost of diesel will keep the pressure on household budgets.
1: That's going to infiltrate every nook and cranny of the economy, whether it be groceries. Remember, the farmers have to pay these prices for diesel, and it's harvest season. Or whether it be items that you might buy for Christmas. Instead of being shipped for $10, it's going to be $12.
0: Kloza says the bigger test will come this winter, especially for households in the Northeast that rely on heating oil. Windsor Johnston, NPR News.
2: President Trump's proposed triumphal arch is getting closer to final approval, despite public opposition and an ongoing lawsuit. NPR's Rachel Treisman reports.
3: A federal panel packed with Trump allies abruptly canceled the historic preservation review process for his proposed arch last month, sidestepping one of the last remaining hurdles. Concerned citizens this week joined veterans and Democratic lawmakers in Memorial Circle to speak out against it. John Gunderson is one of the Vietnam War veterans and retired Foreign Service members that has sued the government to block the arch, which would tower over Arlington National Cemetery.
4: I hope people look at this. They look at it in a logical, nonpartisan way. It's a waste of taxpayers' money. Stop the arch.
3: Even if the arch does proceed, Democrats at the protest said they would fight to knock it down. Rachel Treisman, NPR News.
2: You're listening to NPR. Protests continue across Spain as residents there demand the government take urgent action to address a national housing crisis. NPR's Miguel Macias has the story.
5: Much has happened since the protests started a week ago, after 87-year-old María del Carmen Abascal was evicted from her rental apartment in Madrid. The government of Prime Minister Pedro Sánchez drafted two emergency housing decrees in a rush, negotiating with its coalition members. While all parties in Spain agree there's a national problem with the price of rental housing, they did not agree on a solution. On Friday, Sánchez's measures were voted down. In Congress, there's been plenty of finger-pointing and speculation that Sánchez might call snap elections for late November, as he sees an opportunity to come from behind in the polls thanks to an energized left. On the streets, protesters continue to demand solutions now. Miguel Macias, NPR News, Seville, Spain.
2: A Tokyo court has awarded legal protection to a human instead of AI. The case involves a popular Japanese anime voice actor whose voice was used without permission on TikTok. The decision marks the first time Japan has acknowledged voice rights. Kenjiro Suda had sued over an AI clone of his voice that was used in the TikTok videos. The ruling in his favor comes as concerns rise among voice actors about AI cloning. The TikTok account in question has already been closed. I'm Linda Kenyon, NPR News in Washington.
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8: That's right, Ana. Now, we've been covering Latin music at the Tiny Desk for a long time, but what you and Felix and the rest of the team have been doing since 2021, the El Tiny Takeover, has been nothing short of remarkable. Like, the canvas that you guys have painted on, you literally are doing it for the culture, and it's just been amazing to watch.
7: It's been a crazy 5 years, Bobby, of doing this takeover from September 15th to October 15th to celebrate Latin Music Month.
8: Yes.
7: We're going to hear from La Caballota herself, Ivy Queen, later, and the Colombian vallenato pioneer Carlos Vives. But first, the Mexican-American band Yaritza y Su Esencia.
8: Now, Yaritza y Su Esencia is made up of a trio of siblings from Yakima Valley, Washington. They were under a little bit of heat when you brought them to the desk, right?
7: So, not yet, exactly. There's always been a tension between those born in Mexico and those born in the United States with Mexican heritage. As we say often on All Latino Identity, it's really complicated. So, before the siblings arrived at the Tiny Desk, they did make public comments about not hating, but also not necessarily liking certain aspects of Mexican culture, like the food. After they played their Tiny Desk, the band became subjects of a lot of criticism coming from Mexico, accusing them of disrespecting Mexican culture.
8: And Ana, I know you and Felix Contreras dove a little bit deeper into this during an episode of Alt Latino. You even followed the band from Washington State to a music festival in Mexico. Now, here's what Felix had to say.
9: Let's take a step back for a moment and think this through. A lot of the anger online seemed to be centered on the idea that these American artists were using Mexican music to earn popularity and money from Mexican people. The idea that these same artists would then publicly degrade Mexican culture felt wrong, even exploitative. As we learned over the course of our time dealing with the siblings, that was not their intent.
7: Now, Bobby, like I said earlier, identity is a really tricky thing. The siblings, they make this style of regional Mexican music called sireño, and a lot of the people complaining in Mexico felt as though they didn't really have a right to perform what they consider this very integral and deeply important style of Mexican music. Now, something that Felix and I have discovered in reporting a lot of these stories on Alt Latino is that different people have different relationships to this style of music. Now, the beauty of showing what we're about to show you on the Tiny Desk is that clearly there is a piece of this that is really important to the siblings. They have a legacy to represent and a relationship to this music that maybe isn't obvious to everyone without hearing and seeing the music like we can at the Tiny Desk. So without further ado, let's hear a little bit of the music that they played. Here's Yaritza y su Esencia at the Tiny Desk.

0: 也是。
1: Thank you, thank you, thank you.
0: Thank you guys very much. This next song, oh, well, we are Yarita su esencia. We are all siblings. This other song is called Déjalo Ir. This was also another song that I wrote when I was 13. So let's get it, let's get it.

0: Do you hear it, Bobby? The soul?
1: Yes. Coming from such young people, it's incredible.
0: That was Yaritza y Su Esencia at the Tiny Desk in 2023. They performed Soy el Único and Déjalo Ir. And we're hearing a little of No Se Puede Decir Adiós.
1: Ana, you produced that, Tiny Desk, and Josh Rogerson, he was the audio engineer.
0: More from El Tiny with Evie Queen after the break.
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4: 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Plus, Gil Shaham returns to perform Sansan's brilliant Violin Concerto No. 3. 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
1: 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I'm Bobby Carter.
0: And I'm Ana Maria Sayre. We continue our celebration of Latin heritage with some artists we featured from our El Tiny takeovers of the desk.
1: We'll hear from Carlos Vives a little later, but right now, the queen of reggaeton is up next.
0: Yes, Bobby. Also, great pronunciation on reggaeton.
1: Thank you.
0: Evie Queen built up her rep, voice, and following as a rapper and singer many years before her Tiny Desk. And let's just say right now, before we get any further into it, her show, a warning, these songs do have sexual references.
1: But also, you're going to get some, what I describe as just like powerful elegance, right? Like, we shot
0: Absolutely.
1: This show at night, we stripped it
0: mm-hmm.
1: back. Well, you're going to love it.
0: I love that descriptor of Evie Queen as elegance because, for context, she's an Afro-Latina who revolutionized the genre reggaeton and Puerto Rican music generally. For those listeners who don't know much about reggaeton, this is a style of music that's based on the dembow beat from Panama. That beat reached Puerto Rico pretty immediately, and on the island, reggaeton quickly became a popular style of music dominated by almost exclusively male artists.
1: Yeah, and I always draw the parallels to like an Evie Queen, to like a Salt and Pepper or an MC Light, where they really had to go above and beyond to be on par with those guys. But when they did, they made such an impression. And it made no difference. They were right up there and she just pioneered the genre.
0: Absolutely, Bobby. For Evie Queen, growing up in a small town in Puerto Rico, she had these role models like Celia Cruz and Missy Elliott. But in high school, she started to love hip hop. She didn't have quite the right model because, well, it didn't exist yet for her. When she started out as a performer, she was kind of shy. But in rap battles, she had a lot to say. Over time, she crafted this persona who refused to let men exploit her as a sexual object. Evie Queen not only asserted her power in her music, but also in her looks. She dressed in an explicitly more sexual way because it was her choice. Her power has always been subversion through owning her sexuality. Yo Quiero Bailar is her signature.

0: She says in the song, I want to dance with you, I want to sweat with you, but it does not mean I want to go to bed with you. She knew that this song was something she had to play at the Tiny Desk. I did too, believe me. So when we had conversations about her Tiny Desk initially, this song was always on the set list. But the thing that was really different, Bobby, is instead of the beats we hear in her studio track, she surprised everyone, including me when she first told me, that she wanted to play Yo Quiero Bailar without the dembow beat, Bobby, but instead over a string quartet.
1: All right, Ana, let's hear it. And I got questions on the other side. Here's EB Queen at the Tiny Desk.
2: Y dice, 1, 2, 3, let's go! Señoras y señores, bienvenidos al Tiny Desk. You hear? Agarren a su pareja. Porque lo que viene...

0: Now, in hindsight, after the show was a resounding success, we can all say, oh, this was brilliant, such a great idea. But let's be honest, what did you think of these songs with strings from the beginning?
1: You know, Bobby, with any other artist, I would have been really concerned, maybe asked for some more proof that this is going to work. But with Evie Queen, I mean, it had to work. I knew it would work. Everyone leading up to it, when they saw it, kept like, this was like the never, like the question on repeat. It was like, but she's really going to come in and there's no drum kit. And I was like, it's Evie Queen. It's Evie Queen. If anyone can do it over strings, it's Evie Queen. And she did.
0: All right, Anna, what are we going to hear next from Evie Queen?
1: We're going to hear a couple of her other hits that have always insisted on doing things her way. It's kind of like hearing versions of all these classic reggaeton hits where the man is saying X, Y, and Z about women. She reverses that script every single time. So we're going to hear Reza Por Mi, La Vida Es Así, Menor Que Yo, En Que Fallamos.
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0: La vida es así. 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She was only half kidding.
1: Oh my God, girl, I was going through it.
0: In this next song, she points out that women get judged on their looks, their hair, their skin, their age. Evie Queen sings, "No matter the difference, I love you, I adore you." Here's Younger Than Me, Menor Que Yo. Que para

0: Qué rápido aprenden.
1: That was the queen of reggaeton at the Tiny Desk, Evie Queen.
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1: No, I'm learning this for the first time.
2: 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And Neil Tivault was the recording and mixing engineer.
1: After the break, Colombia's best known artist, Carlos Vives, closes at this hour of Takeover by El Tiny. 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
2: And we are back. It's Tiny Desk Radio from NPR Music. I am Bobby Carter.
1: And I'm Ana Maria Sayer. And we're going to finish off this hour with an absolute icon of Colombian music. Carlos Vives.
2: All right, Anna. First, just give us a quick rundown. Who is Carlos Vives?
1: Okay, so I don't even know what an appropriate comparison is for Latin America of what Carlos Vives is. But he is, like, one of the guys, you know? Like, there's, like, five artists that have defined everything. He's one of those.
2: Wow.
1: So he first started as a telenovela actor in the early 80s. Then he began his music career. First album came out, Por Fuera y Por Dentro, in 1986. By the early 90s, he was a household name through both acting and music. I mean, talk to any one of your Latin American family members. Bobby, I'm sure you have tons.
2: Plenty.
1: And they all know Carlos Vives. He helped popularize vallenato, which is like integral campo Colombian heart music. And he made it literally pop music. So in 1995, we get to his landmark album, La Tierra del Olvido.
2: And this album is exactly why we wanted to have him at the desk this summer, because he was celebrating 30 years since it was released.
1: Exactly. He played really incredible renditions of some of the songs from the album, which we will hear in just a second. And Vives actually sat down with my amazing colleague, Felix Contreras, after the Tiny Desk and talked about what the album meant for him and for Colombia at the time. Here's a little bit of that chat.
8: Para mí, La Tierra del Olvido era como descubrir quiénes éramos,
0: quién era nuestra familia.
1: Carlos is basically telling us here that Colombia, as a whole, discovered who they were and who their family was through this music.
0: Algo que era nuestro, pero que no solamente formaba parte como del pasado, de las músicas de antes.
1: Now, this was music that was an old style that they were bringing to new generations. And it wasn't like they were just doing old music. They considered it like the rock of the time. They were pulling from Colombia's rich diversity. And this album, for the first time, put a lot of that diversity to the forefront.
0: De esa diversidad.
2: Now, Ana, sometimes you can get bands that barely fit behind that desk. They spill out all over the sides. We try to fit you, like I said earlier, They spill out all over the sides. And this was one of those many times. Talk a little about this wall of sound that Carlos brought with him.
1: Yes, there were 12 musicians behind the desk, some of whom have been playing with Carlos for literally decades. And a lot of this instrumentation is really important. I would argue that there's a story with each piece of this set. If you listen, you hear a flute-like instrument called a gaita. That's an indigenous instrument predating the arrival of Europeans and Africans to Colombia. You'll also hear percussion from an alegre drum. That is one of my favorite drums because it literally translates to happy drum. It's a drum used in traditional cumbias, and it actually got its origins on the west coast of Africa. It's a huge part of how we draw direct musical lineage to the African continent from Latin America. And it's been often associated with the Caribbean coast of Colombia. So obviously, Vives and his band are deliberately invoking really specific sounds from the folkloric traditions and communities from across Colombia.
2: All right, so let's hear it. Here's Carlos Vives at the Tiny Desk, starting with the track La Cachuca Pacan.

Carlos Vives singing Cachuca Bacana at the Tiny Desk. This next one has been called one of his many love letters to Colombia, the land of oblivion, La Tierra Olvido.

0: the energy in that room, Bobby.
1: Oh, my God.
0: That was Carlos Vives at the Tiny Desk. We just heard La Tierra del Olvido, and they started with La Cachuca Bacana. And, Bobby, how many times have we had an encore at the Tiny Desk?
1: Not many, but when we do, we do.
0: When Vives and his band finished playing, the crowd went loco. Honestly, loco. So they gave us one more to go out on. This is Fruta Fresca, my personal favorite.

0: Editor is Lars Gottrich, and Saray Mohammed is our executive producer. Our theme is composed by Kaylin Ellis.
1: You've been listening to Tiny Desk Radio. Thanks as always. This is NPR.
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7: 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A line you didn't know that you'd be singing for the rest of your day.